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1: 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My name's Doug Batchelor.
2: My name is John Ross. Good evening, listening friends, and Pastor Doug, let's begin the program with a word of prayer. Dear Father, once again, we are grateful that we have this time to spend a few moments in your word, and as we open up the Bible, we ask for the Holy Spirit to come and guide our hearts and lead us, Lord, into a clearer, full understanding of your will as revealed in Scripture. Be with those who are listening, wherever they might be, Lord, and together, may we discover a fuller understanding of your will for our lives. Mm-hmm. Thank you for promising to be with us. In Jesus' name, amen.
1: Amen.
2: Well, Pastor, thank you. Opened the program by talking about a remarkable individual who was able to take, I guess, some rather complicated technology and, number one, make it readily available to a lot of people, but then come up with probably one of the greatest discoveries when it comes to cooking and saving time, of course, the microwave.
1: Yep. Percy Spencer was an amazing man in that he is born very poor. He didn't even know about electricity until he was about nine. He just lived in a rural area of Maine and lost his mother and his father fairly young. Then his uncle that was raising him abandoned him. And he had to drop out of school to help support his aunt after third grade. But when he entered the Navy, he was fascinated by radio. And he studied it until he basically became their expert. And then when radar was discovered, and that was so crucial in the winning of World War II, he's the one that developed a way to make it small enough to mass produce it. And you know, towards the end of the war, then he was working for the Raytheon Company. And I always worried if the chocolate bar was melting in his pocket, how many times was his body exposed to microwaves? It's amazing he didn't cook himself.
2: Right.
1: But he's lived to 75, so I guess it didn't hurt him too much. But, you know, it reminds me of the examples we see in the Bible of how God takes people with fairly common, ordinary, humble beginnings and does remarkable things through them. Mm. I mean, you think of Jesus, for one thing, is when they heard about Jesus talking, you know, he was born poor. He grew up, in a carpenter shop. And yet they were amazed at his knowledge and learning. You can read in John 7:15. And the Jews marveled, saying, "How does this man know letters, having never studied?" I mean, where did he get this incredible, sophisticated education? And then his followers, the disciples, you can read in Acts 4:13, when they were standing trial before the Jewish Supreme Court, it says, "When they saw the boldness of Peter and John, and they perceived they were uneducated and untrained men, they marveled, and they realized they had been with Jesus." You see, the Holy Spirit can teach you more in 5 minutes than all of the institutions of higher learning in a lifetime. That's not that we're against education. But if you really want to learn, the fear of the Lord is the beginning of wisdom. And even Paul, when he was writing to the early church, he said, "For you," and this is, by the way, 1 Corinthians 1:26. He said, "You see your calling, brethren, how not many wise after the flesh, not many mighty, not many noble are called. But God has chosen the foolish things of the world to confound the wise. God has chosen the weak things of the world to confound the things that are mighty. And the base things of the world and the things that are despised has God chosen. Yea, and things which are not, to bring to naught things that are, that no flesh should glory in his presence." You know, if a person has a hunger for truth and for knowledge, the Bible promises if we hunger and thirst after righteousness, then we'll be filled. And then Jesus made that other promise. He says, if you're willing to do his will, you will know of the doctrine. So God reveals truth to those that are willing to do truth. And there may be some people out there that are thinking, you know, I'd like to know the truth. We have a book that will tell you how to guard against being self-deceived and not knowing truth. And why don't you tell us about that, Pastor Ross?
2: The book this evening, our free offer, is called Hidden Eyes and Closed Ears. And it's dealing with, how do we respond to truth? There are many who don't want to hear truth, lest they need to make a change in their life. 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We'll be happy to send this book to anybody who calls and asks for it. The number to call is 800-835-6747. You can ask for the book called Hidden Eyes and Closed Ears. Again, Hidden Eyes and Closed Ears, that's the name of the book, and the number to call our resource line is 800-835-6747. And if you're listening to this on the internet and you happen to be outside North America, you're unable to call, take heart. 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
1: All right. We've got a couple questions. Why don't we get started?
2: All right. Our first caller this evening is Aaron, listening in Carmichael. Aaron, welcome to the program.
3: Hi. good evening. I had a question about Acts 17. Chapter 17, verse 29, where it talks about, it says, therefore, and I'm reading out NIV, therefore, since we are God's offspring, we should not think that the divine being is like gold or silver or stone, image made by man's design and skill. Well, I've been sort of, with that first part, I know he's talking to the Athens, Paul, and I just don't really understand that first part of God's offspring.
1: Okay, well, and you find it starts, I guess, in verse... verse 28, for in him we live and move and have our being, as certain of your own poets have said. Now, Paul's referring to some of the Athenian poets. For we are also his offspring, meaning offspring means the children. And again, it repeats in verse 29, for as much then as we are the offspring of God, we ought not think that the Godhead is like gold or silver or stone. In other words, when we see that we're made in the image of God, and we see we're not stone, and we're not gold, and we're not, you know, made out of these wood idol materials, God is a living, moving, real being, since we're his children. So why do we fashion God to look like beasts and these different creatures that, in Greece they had statues of, I forget what the word is for these things that are half human, like half goat. They've got a word for that. But anyway, they had all kinds of very strange concepts of what God was like. And you can look, for instance, in 1 John chapter 3, verse 1, it says, behold what manner of love the Father has bestowed on us that we should be called the children of God. We are the sons of God. And so we're adopted into the family. And that's why it says, you know, if we're born again, we are his offspring. We're the children of God. So that's, in essence, what I think Paul is talking to. Paul is very clever. He saw that the Athenians had this promenade that had idols and gods, dedications on his right and left. And as he came upon one, he saw that there was a pillar there with a plaque. And it said, to the unknown God. Just in case we missed one, we made a plaque. We don't want to miss any God, so we're honoring the unknown God. And Paul said, let me tell you about that God. And so he used it as a great opportunity to talk to him about Jehovah and tell him the truth. But does that make sense, Aaron?
3: Yeah, that makes sense. I just had somebody trying to say, we're like God. And I said, well, but that's different with Lucifer and stuff. And it was someone with another belief system that I think was trying to do twisting ends.
1: Trying to make people sound like they're divine or something, huh?
3: Yeah, they can become divine, which, you know, I know isn't true, but I was like, let me do some research into that and I'll get back to you. So,
1: all right. Yeah, I appreciate it.
2: You know, also, if you look at the genealogy of mankind, it goes back and it talks about the various descendants and follow that all the way back through Genesis and talks about Adam, and it says, Adam, the son of God. So, of course, Adam, who's the parent, Adam and Eve, parents of all mankind, they're the children of God. They're the sons and daughters of God, and we his offspring.
1: Mm-hmm. All right, I appreciate that, Aaron. Thank you so much for your question. You might enjoy the book that we offer tonight about the closed eyes and, Hidden Eyes and Closed Ears by Joe Cruz.
2: The number to call, 800-835-6747. That is the resource line. Again, just ask for the free offer. It's called Closed Eyes and Hidden Ears.
1: Yeah, it'd be perfect for what you described, your study with your friend.
2: Yes, absolutely. We have Richard listening from Stockton, California. Richard, welcome to the program.
1: Richard, you on?
4: Yes. Thank you.
1: Yeah.
4: My question is, do I tithe when I first get my check? Because I only get one check a month. Do I tithe from that, or do I pay the bills first, then tithe? I'm having a problem with that because I'm new to all this, so I want to do the right thing.
1: Well, in the Bible, it talks about giving your first fruits to God, and so if you're looking for priorities, Jesus said, seek first the kingdom of God and his righteousness, and you know, if we have an obligation, tithe is something God says, bring all the tithe in the storehouse, and I'll open for you the windows of heaven. I don't think you'd want that to be the last thing you do. Seems like he'll bless the other 90%. He promises to bless what's left if we bring the tithe first. And so, you know, just because God should have the priority, I would think tithe would go first.
2: That's right. I mean, the principle of tithing is that increase. So whether that is back in Bible times, it, for the most part, it was harvest. So they would take the first of the harvest and take 10% of the harvest, and they would give that to the Lord's work. Now, in our society today, that's the paycheck. So we want to take 10% before we pay all of our bills, ask God's blessing upon the rest, and give to him that which is his.
1: Mm-hmm.
2: And of course, there's a blessing. God promises that he will meet the needs of those who put their trust in him.
1: That's right. Yeah, and he'll... He promises to rebuke the things that devour your increase when we are faithful in tithe. It's not just that he opens the windows of heaven and blesses. He also protects what you've got left. It's like the children of Israel, when they went through the wilderness and they were paying their tithe to God, it says in 40 years their shoes didn't wear out, and you know, he fed them every day. And so God promises to sustain you. Seek first his kingdom and righteousness. And he said, you won't have to worry about what do we eat and what do we wear. And he feeds the he feeds the flowers and clothes the birds, but he clothes the flowers and he feeds the birds.
2: We have a study guide dealing with the subject of tithing. You might find this interesting, Richard. It's called In God We Trust. Happy to send this to you or anybody who calls and asks. The number is 800-835-6747. You can ask for the study guide called In God We Trust, and we'll be happy to send that out. Our next call is Christopher, and he's listening from Bronx, New York. Christopher, welcome to the program.
5: Yes, hello.
1: Hi, thank you for calling and your question tonight.
5: Yeah, my question is about marriage. In Hebrews 13, verse 4, it says that marriage is honorable and all in the bed undefiled, but whoremongers and adulterers God will judge.
1: Mm-hmm.
5: But in Luke 16, verse 18, it talks about those who put away their wife and marry another committed adultery. So my question is, how is the first and the second marriage or the third marriage honorable, and yet God's going to judge the adulterer?
1: Well, if a person does not have biblical grounds for divorce and remarriage, Jesus calls it adultery. And, you know, unless that's something that they've repented of, like any sin, they will be judged. And so, you know, but when Paul says in Hebrews, we're assuming Paul is the writer of Hebrews, that marriage is honorable and the bed undefiled, God, his blessing is on marriage. God actually performed the wedding of Adam and Eve, and the first miracle of Jesus was at a wedding. So, and then the Bible ends with a wedding in that you've got the wedding supper of the Lamb is how Revelation ends, a great wedding feast. So, you know, God honors marriage. That's why he says that, you know, we need to honor those covenants. Am I answering what you're asking, Christopher?
5: Well, I'm just trying to figure out, you know, if divorce two or three times, that the bed is still honorable, but yet...
1: Well, I think I see what you're saying. Well, let me give you an example. All right, if you marry or divorce without biblical grounds, and the biblical grounds that Jesus gives in Matthew 19, Matthew 5 is adultery. If your partner, your spouse commits adultery, you have biblical grounds for divorce and then remarriage. But let's suppose you don't have biblical grounds. Does that mean that you've committed the unpardonable sin? No, well, it could be, but not necessarily. You look in the Bible at King David. King David not only committed adultery with Bathsheba, he not only intruded on their marriage with Uriah, but he had Uriah killed at the hands of the Ammonites. Well, David suffered for that. He was punished. He repented of his sin, but God didn't say, now go divorce Bathsheba. Well, her husband was dead, and she was pregnant at the time. So I think they had actually had a baby at the time. So later it says, David comforted his wife. And just the most amazing thing is, of all David's sons, and he had several wives, the one that is chosen to be the king by God following David is Solomon, Bathsheba's son, between David and Bathsheba. So he obviously forgave them, and then their bed was undefiled. But up until they repented of their sin, you know, you can't unscramble scrambled eggs. And some people, they come to the Lord and they've got all kinds of interesting marriage relationships. You look at the Samaritan woman in John, what is that, chapter
2: 4.
1: She said she had five husbands. She's living with one she wasn't married to. And Jesus revealed to her he was the Messiah. So it's, you know, it's a sin to get married and divorced and married and divorced without biblical grounds, but it doesn't say it's the unpardonable sin. And so when a person genuinely repents and they realize they've done something wrong, you know, then you should cleave unto your wife and ask God to bless your marriage from that point on.
2: You know, we have a book called Marriage, Divorce, and Remarriage. 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And if you have a Bible question, the number here to the studio is 800-463-7297. Again, that's 800-463-7297. With your Bible question, we'll be able to get it on the air this evening. We have a few lines that are open. Christopher, thank you for your call. We're going to go to our next caller in Detroit. We have Raj listening, Detroit, Michigan. Raj, welcome to the program.
6: Thank you.
1: Hi.
6: Can you hear me?
1: Yeah.
6: Hi. Okay, I'm calling because I have a question about Melchizedek, who's mentioned in the beginning, the middle, and the end of the Bible, and here's the question.
1: Okay.
6: Is it true that he is to the angels what Jesus is to man, and if so, does this mean he's an immortal? And his order, does it include other people?
1: No. Melchizedek was a real person. Paul, in the book of Hebrews, and you find him referring to this in Hebrews 5, he refers to Melchizedek as a type of Christ. Now, there were characters that are real people that were types. There's things in their lives that were echoes of Jesus. Joseph, who was sold by his brothers, and yet he forgave them. And he was sold for the price of a slave. He's like a type of Christ. David, as he, you know, weeps on the Mount of Olives over Jerusalem, like Jesus wept over Jerusalem. He's a type of Christ. And Moses, when he, you know, even Moses said, the Lord your God will raise up a prophet like me, speaking of Jesus. So there are a number of types of Christ in the Old Testament. Melchizedek is one of them. When it says he's without beginning of days or end, Paul is simply referring to the fact that Melchizedek appears in the book of Genesis with no genealogy. It doesn't tell who his ancestors are, what tribe he's from, where he comes from, or what happened to him and his people. He appears and disappears historically, but it doesn't mean he was an angel or the Holy Spirit. I've heard a lot of theories. He was a real person. Part of the reason we know that is Abraham gives him tithe, and tithe wasn't just money. They gave him wheat and stuff, and Melchizedek brings out wine and food for Abraham and his army. They have a very real, tangible relationship.
2: You know, the whole point of this Melchizedek priesthood that Paul speaks of in Hebrews chapter 5 and 6, he says Abraham gave a tithe to Melchizedek, and through Abraham's descendants the Levites came, and they were the ones that received a tithe from the children of Israel. But here he's illustrating that Melchizedek was even greater than the Levitical priesthood, and that he stands as a type of Christ. It also says that he was a king, so he was both a priest and a king, and of course we know Jesus, he also has a role as priest. He is ministering for us in the heavenly sanctuary, but he's also the King of Kings and Lord of Lords.
1: Yeah, and Melchizedek means King of Righteousness, and Jesus is our righteous King. One more thing, maybe two more things. Melchizedek was a king of Salem, later known as Jerusalem. And Jesus is the King of the New Jerusalem. And I think the last thing I was going to say is Melchizedek brought forth bread and wine to Abraham. Jesus gave bread and wine at the New Covenant. So he's a very powerful type of Christ in the Old Testament. But he was a real person. Some people think, now this is pure speculation, but I've read that, I don't know if it was Josephus or somebody in ancient history, said that Melchizedek, they thought, was Shem, the descendant of Noah, who was still alive during the time of Abraham, that he had come out from Mesopotamia because he had heard Abraham still worship the true God. That's a little bit fanciful, but it's fun to think about. Anyway, hope that helps a little bit, Raj. Yeah, good question.
2: All right. Again, if you have a Bible-related question, the number to call is 800-463-7297. With your Bible question, that's 800-463-7297. We have Peter who is listening from Florida. Peter, welcome to the program.
7: Hello.
1: Hi, you're on the air, Peter.
7: Yes, my question is getting saved the only way to get to heaven? And also, how do you get saved, and how do you know that you are saved when you get saved?
1: All right, state the first part of your question again.
7: Is getting saved the only way to get to heaven?
1: Well, certainly if you're lost, you don't get there. So the alternative would be saved. Now, will there be people in heaven that maybe had not heard about Jesus? And I would say yes. You know, Christ said that there'll be others that come from the east and the west and sit down in the kingdom with Abraham, Isaac, and Jacob. There'll be people in, from Old Testament times that maybe Jesus wasn't born yet, obviously they'll be there, or they didn't understand the mission of the Messiah. There may be people like, you know, God says that he saved Naaman. Jesus talks about this when he begins his ministry in Nazareth. There'll be people like Naaman the leper and the Canaanite woman that Elijah stayed with that are not Jews, that God spoke to and worked to.

0: looking for Christ, and Christ is the Savior. He's willing to save, and the way he does so is through his sacrifice on Calvary. He takes our place, he dies for our sins, and then more than that, he gives us of his Spirit and begins to work within our hearts and lives as we learn to trust in him and we grow spiritually. Sometimes the theological term that we use, justification, that represents Christ's atoning sacrifice for our sins, and sanctification is the working of the Holy Spirit within us. And that culminates in what we call glorification. That's when Jesus comes again and the earth is finally recreated. There's no more pain, no more sorrow, no more sin, but he makes all things new.
1: That's heaven.
0: That's heaven.
1: Yep.
0: You know, we do have a book dealing with this very important subject. How do we get saved? How do we get to heaven? It's called Three Steps to Heaven. It just breaks it down real clear. Three things we need to do to come into that saving relationship with Jesus. We'll be happy to send this to you, Peter, or anybody who calls and asks. The number again is 800-835-6747. That is the resource line, and you can ask for the book called Three Steps to Heaven. That's 800-835-6747. Ask for the book Three Steps to Heaven. We'll be happy to send it to you. Our next caller then is Wesley, listening from also Florida. Wesley, welcome to the program.
2: Yes, hello. I have a question. I have a children, and they want to buy toy guns. What does Bible says about buying weapons, toys, for children? And they are boys, and they really like to have their guns. What do you say, Pastor?
1: Well, first, I'd say it's perfectly normal as a father of several boys. I don't know. I think they first begin pretending they're shooting things before they're born. They just sort of are launched that way. So, you know, God makes boys with a little bit of aggression, and they see it. It's in the world around us. It's in all the entertainment. So just, you know, it's to be expected. When I was a kid, now it's very politically incorrect, but it was Cowboys and Indians. And, you know, everybody had the cap six shooters. And so, but now you're asking, does the Bible address that? Well, you know, the Bible doesn't say you don't buy your kids a toy gun. Certainly, in the time of the Old Testament, you know, from the time David was taking care of his father's sheep, he had a sling. That was the closest thing to project a missile back then. And he probably was playing with one of those things from an early age. As a Christian, you don't want to be talking about taking other life. And so if a person's thinking about, I want a gun so I can shoot people, there's something wrong with that philosophy for Christians. But, you know, try and get kids to not throw rocks, or boys in particular, and maybe even girls. That's sort of wired. You know, if I don't recommend you go out and buy your kids guns. You know, Jesus said, he that lives by the sword dies by the sword. If they understand that a gun can be a tool, and the reason I say this is when we grew up, our older boys, we lived on a ranch, and they actually used the guns as protection, because we had bears and coyotes and all kinds of animals up there, mountain lions. But you would always teach them you got to respect life. Hey, Wesley, I hope that helps answer your question. Don't mean to cut you off, but we're at the hard break at our halftime. We are not going away, friends. We're going to take a brief break. If you have a Bible question, still have lines open. 800-GOD-SAYS. We're going to be back talking to you with more questions in just a couple of minutes.
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1: 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My name's Doug Batchelor.
2: My name is John Ross. And again, friends, if you have a Bible-related question, the phone line again to the studio, in case you missed it the first time, it's 800-463-7297. Our next caller is Larry. He's listening from North Carolina. Larry, welcome to the program.
3: Hello.
1: Hi, Larry. You're on.
3: I'm calling about Genesis chapter 29,
1: okay,
3: verses 1 through 12.
1: Well, I may not. That's the story where Jacob meets Rachel. I may not be able to read all that. Do you have a specific question about it?
3: A general question. But have y'all ever thought about these verses as if they were prophecies? Is there any prophecy hidden here?
1: Well, you know, I don't know that I have. I would not be a bit surprised if there's not some allegories in here about when he sees, Rachel coming and he's caring for. Jacob is able to move the stone. He does it single-handedly from the well. Someone once said that she must have been pretty because he kissed her and wept. But I guess it does say she's pretty. It's interesting. David's caring for his father's sheep. Rachel's caring for her father's sheep. And Moses is caring for the sheep of his father-in-law. And Jesus, he said, I'm the good shepherd. And he's caring for his father's sheep. So there's some allegories here, but that's different than a prophecy. Why, did you think you might have seen something prophetic in these verses? We may have got cut off from that call. Hopefully, maybe you can call back and let us know. But I've not thought of these verses about where Jacob first meets and gets to know Rachel as a prophecy. But there may be allegories in there, which is a little different. There's some types of Christ in the story. And sorry, we lost you. We don't know if it was technical or what. With that, we're going to have to go to another call. Pastor Ross.
2: We have Fred listening from Stamford, Connecticut. Fred, welcome to the program.
4: Yes, good evening.
1: Evening.
4: Pat, a question. The number 24, does that represent the priesthood?
1: All right, Pastor Ross, you're a resident Revelation scholar. You want to? You were just talking about this last week.
2: We were talking about this. You're probably referring to 24 in Revelation, where it talks about the 24 elders in Revelation chapter 4?
4: Yes.
2: Yeah. There's two main lines of thought as to who they are. The one is that they, the representatives of the unfallen worlds. You have a group referred to in the book of Job, and there it's referred to as the sons of God. And they sort of fulfilling the role that Adam would have filled had he not fallen to the devil's temptation. You remember in the story, Satan shows up, and God says, where did you come from? And he says, walking up and down on the earth. So some believe that the 24 elders would then represent these unfallen worlds that you read about in Hebrews chapter 1. Another thought is that the 24 elders were those who were resurrected at the time of Christ's resurrection. The Bible refers to them, a group, we don't know how many, but it talks about the graves being opened and many of those who slept arose and they appeared in Jerusalem. And then the Bible doesn't say anything else about them. Then Paul refers to when Christ ascended on high, he led captivity captive and gave gifts unto men. And some see it as those who were resurrected ascended with Jesus as first fruits. And they could possibly be the 24 elders as well. So it's a fascinating study. I kind of like the leaning towards it being the representatives of the unfallen world.
1: You know, it's also interesting in the Old Testament, if you look in 1 Chronicles 27, it talks about this group of 24 groups of 24,000, and so there were 24 captains, and it names them. Benaniah was one of them who ended up becoming Solomon's general. But so you got these 24 captains of 24,000, and that is so 24 is a common number. 12 and divisions of 12 are often seen in the Old Testament as numbers for leadership, like the 12 apostles. Some argue there were 12 judges, 12 princes of Moses, and 12 apostles in the New Testament. So having 24 elders in the book of Revelation would talk about some kind of leadership in God's cosmos. Hey, thank you very much. We appreciate that, Fred. Hope it helps a little bit. And we do have a book that talks about the 144,000. We'll send you a free copy. And it says a little more in there about the 24 elders.
2: The number to call is 800-835-6747. It's called the 144,000. Who are they? And we'll be happy to send that to anybody who calls and asks. Again, 800-835-6747. And if you have a Bible question, the phone line here is 800-463-7297. Our next caller is Roy, and he's listening from New Jersey. Roy, welcome to the program.
0: thank you for taking my call.
1: Yeah, thanks for calling.
0: My question is in relationship to Genesis 1:27. So God created man in his own image, and the image of God he created him, male and female.
1: Uh-huh.
0: In reading the Bible, I carry the question over to Adam and Eve and Cain and Abel. And after Cain had killed his brother, he was talking there in the verse. It says, I fear lest any man find me, they would kill me. So God put a seal on his forehead.
1: He marked
0: and
1: it, yeah.
0: If there were no other men on earth, why would he have not said, there are no other people on earth, you are the only one? And from there, the very next verse, it says he went to the city of Nod, and there he took him a wife. So there was obviously a city, there was obviously other people living, and that my perception of it is that Adam and Eve were created as a special race unto God, which is what Genesis tells us. What say you?
1: Well, I'd respectfully disagree. I think that when Cain said, my curse is too big for me to bear, that men finding me will kill me. First of all, God had told Adam and Eve to go forth, be fruitful, multiply. They lived hundreds of years, according to the Bible. And it tells you in Genesis 5 that they had many sons and daughters besides Cain and Abel and Seth. There's many unnamed. They usually just named the firstborn that were the ones that trace the genealogy. Cain knew there'd be many. It says Cain went and he actually created a city. It says in another place. And so he went to, Moses is writing about this, is he went to the place that is now known as the area of Nod. So Moses is saying, for reference of people who are reading years later, that this is the region that Cain went to. I think he went east of Eden, and he founded a city there. And so there were no people yet. Cain knew that as the world became populated, that he would be a marked man. Because God had said, be fruitful, multiply to Adam and Eve. And, you know, the plan was to fill the earth. And there were probably, by the time the flood came, who knows? So you extrapolate how many people there could have been. There could have been millions. So does that make sense, Roy?
0: Where did the wife come from?
1: Well, Cain married one of his sisters. It says Adam and Eve had sons and daughters. And if you read, Abraham married his sister. Sarah was a half-sister of Abraham. And Isaac married his first cousin, as did Jacob. So it wasn't that odd back. Think about it. Adam and Eve, did they have the same parents? So technically, Adam married his sister. I know it's kind of a weird thought for us today.
0: Technically, he married his twin.
1: Well, that's even weirder, isn't it?
2: You know, it's not until the time of Moses where we have a clear command by God not to marry a brother or a sister. And it seems that before the flood, you know, the health, people lived so long and vitality and so on, it seemed to be okay. At least it was.
1: There were
2: no
1: genetic problems.
2: Yeah, they weren't.
1: Back then, yeah. All right, so hope that helps a little, Roy, and appreciate that. I don't know that we've got anything written in a book about that, but that's the answer that we give. Appreciate your call.
2: You know, maybe there is a book that came to mind. We have the book called Who Are the Sons of God?
1: Oh, perfect.
2: And
1: yeah.
2: I think that might deal with this as well.
1: It does.
2: We'll be happy to send it to you, Roy, or anybody wanting to learn more about this.
1: It's Aliens, Angels, or Adopted. Who Are the Sons of
2: That's
1: God?
2: That's right. The number to call is 800-835-6747. That is the resource line. You can ask for the book called Who Are the Sons of God? Aliens,
1: Angels, or Adopted.
2: Angels, or Adopted. That's right. Our next call is Otis, listening from Orlando, Florida. Otis, welcome to the program.
5: Hello.
1: Hi, Otis. You're on the air.
5: Yes, okay. My question is, if someone get divorced for a reason that's not sanctioned by the Bible, and they remarry, or they commit adultery, and if they stay married to that person, are they in a continuing state of adultery?
1: Well, first of all, you sort of answered your own question with the first question. If they get divorced and remarried without the support of the Bible, are they committing adultery? Well, Jesus said that those that divorce and remarry, saving for the cause of fornication, meaning short of someone violating the marriage vow, he says they commit adultery and they're causing the person they marry to commit adultery. Now the question is adultery the unpardonable sin? And once you are married to that person, you can't always just say, well, I'm not supposed to be married, or I shouldn't have married you, and so now I'm going to get divorced. Then you compound your problem because you've made another covenant with a new person, and you know, you got to keep that covenant, but at some point, you're going to have to come to terms. If a person gets married and divorced and remarried without biblical grounds, well, they've broken a covenant, and they committed adultery, biblically, The question is, what do they do now? And so people wonder, well, you know, what do? I get divorced and remarried without biblical grounds. The Bible says you shouldn't then divorce your wife and go back to your original wife. That would be even worse. It almost turns into like sanctified wife swapping. And so, you know, you need to stick with the person you're with and keep your covenant, repent of your sin, and move on.
5: But if you stay with that same person, aren't you still living in adultery?
1: You've made a covenant, you committed adultery. If you've divorced the other person, now if you're in an affair, you need to cut that off and go back to your spouse. But if you've divorced your spouse and you remarry, and sometimes then there's children involved, you've made a promise to the second person. You did commit adultery, you started completely on the wrong foot, but if you've come to your senses, you repented, you want to do God's will, you need to repent and say, from here on, I'm going to follow God. And, there's consequences that we usually experience in this life for multiple divorces and remarriages, especially without biblical grounds.
2: You know the book, Marriage, Divorce, and Remarriage, I think you'll find this interesting. 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
1: calls
2: your free
1: copy.
2: Asks. Just give us a call on the resource number. It's 800-835-6747. 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Again, that number is 800-835-6747. And if you have a Bible question, the number here to the studio is 800-463-7297 to get your Bible question on the air. Our next call is Tim, listening from Toronto, Canada. Tim, welcome to the program.
6: Thank you. I had a question addressed to me, and I tried to answer, the best of my ability. And the way it went was like this. If in the Bible God is telling us at the end times, it's going to get really evil, just like in the times of Noah, so it will be near the end. Why should we continue, to fight and pray, or how the...
2: Oops, wait. Let's see if we can get you back. Sorry, Tim, we lost you there for a minute.
6: Yes?
1: So why should we fight and pray for people in leadership?
2: Is that what you're asking?
6: Yes, if it's going to get evil no matter what. That's the question that was asked me.
1: Yeah, well... Paul tells us in the New Testament that we should pray for those that have authority over us, pray for those that are in leadership. And, it's not always easy, and sometimes we see people that are in those positions of leadership doing some pretty shameful things. But, God's Word is pretty clear that we ought to pray for them, that God will give them wisdom. There are a few people in high places. You got examples in the Bible of a few administrators that did the right thing. You got Cyrus, the Persian king, and you've got David and Solomon, and there were some others. And you need to pray for them. I mean, even David, when Nebuchadnezzar did a lot of terrible things, Daniel prayed for him. And so, and you know what Daniel prayed, and this is the way to approach it. Daniel prayed that Nebuchadnezzar would break off his sins by righteousness, that it might be a lengthening of his tranquility. He didn't say everything was going to go right, but he said you might lengthen the period of tranquility or peace. I think we're praying that there'll be peaceful opportunity for us to preach the gospel a little longer. We know how the story's going to end. There's going to be a great time of trouble and all kinds of commotion. But for the meantime, we ought to pray that God's not willing that people perish. He wants the gospel to go out and pray for people in leadership. They can make the best decisions. And boy, do we need to pray now.
6: Amen.
1: Things are a mess in leadership of the world, and we need to pray. I better not comment. It's bad enough I'm talking about religion. I better not get into politics. Hey, appreciate your call, Tim. I don't know if that helps any.
6: No, it does. It helps a lot.
1: All right. Hey, thanks so much. I was looking for that verse, Pastor Ross, where it says, you're supposed to pray for the government leaders, that the government doesn't bear the sword in vain. And I had a brain cramp. Can't find it. But I know it's in there.
2: In Romans chapter 13.
1: Thank you very much.
2: Several verses that talk about that. We have David, who's listening from Stockton, California. David, welcome to the program.
7: Hello.
1: Hi, David. You're on the air.
7: Oh, okay. Well, I'm from Vancouver, B.C., actually. I was driving to the listening to you guys' program. My question is pretty simple. When Adam and Eve, God created them, they put them in the garden, and they blessed God blessed them to multiply, whatever, after that. But before they commit a sin, did they have any sons and daughters or anything that, if they were, and because they wouldn't be in a sin, and where would they be?
1: Yeah, I don't think Adam and Eve had any children before their sin, because, for one thing, God says that part of the penalty or the curse of sin is that, in pain a woman would conceive and bring forth children. And Adam had his punishment. God had told Adam and Eve to be fruitful and multiply, but they evidently hadn't done any multiplying yet, because even after they sinned, he's still repeating the command to be fruitful and multiply. And so I don't think they'd had any children. I think that shortly after creation, I don't think they enjoyed paradise for very long before the devil tempted them, and it was a short honeymoon. They tripped
7: thank
1: up.
7: You.
1: Yeah, I appreciate that. Good question.
7: Okay.
1: God bless, David.
2: All right, thank you for your call. And our next call is Benina, listening from Queens, New York. Benina, welcome to the program.
8: Hello?
1: Yes, you have a question.
8: Yes, I wonder if Pastor could help me with finding out the expression in Hebrew of the word joyful noise.
1: Make a joyful noise unto the Lord?
8: Yes, just these two words. I would like to know the Hebrew version of them.
1: All right, well, I'll look it up for you.
8: Joyful noise, if you could help me to find the Hebrew word for it.
1: Yeah, let me see here. Pastor Ross, I don't know if you've got it yet.
2: We have one in Psalms 98, verse 4, where it says, make a joyful noise unto the Lord, all the earth. Make a loud noise and rejoice with singing and praise. That's the one you're wondering about?
8: But
1: you want to know what the Hebrew means, huh?
8: Would you have the words in Hebrew?
1: Yeah, we do. I'm just looking it up right here. Shout joyfully to the Lord. It means to shout joyfully. And let me see here. Joyful noise.
8: The Hebrew expression of joyful noise.
1: Yeah, let me see.
2: You know, literally, I'm looking it up here. In the Hebrew, it means, the literal meaning is expressing or something causing a show of joy.
1: The word actually is haru. And it means...
8: How you spell it?
1: Well, when you're using Hebrew and you're converting it to English, what you have to do is get the best English word, and it's got H-A-R-I-U, but you need to know what the punctuation is. Yeah, you got to know what the punctuation is around that. And I've even got a program here that'll say it, but I'm not going to, you know, be delving into that. So why do you ask that question? Why do you want to know that?
8: Christians are curious, you know, behind curiosity. I want to know the Hebrew expression of the word joyful noise.
1: It's actually one word that translates shout joyfully. They had a happy shout, and it's the word, like I said, it says haru in my Hebrew translation here, and... That's the word. I don't speak Hebrew. Not very much, anyway. Hey, I hope that helps a little bit, Benaniah.
2: Our next caller is Scott, listening from Minnesota. Scott, welcome to the program. Scott, you're on the air.
9: Good evening.
1: Evening.
9: My question is, the scriptures indicate to me that we all are given a choice to either accept Jesus Christ as Savior or reject Him. And then after this life, we never have that opportunity again. We're fixed.
1: That's right.
9: But there's millions of little babies being aborted that don't have a choice, and there's also people, you know, the Muslims or whatever. Oh, I shouldn't have said it. But in this lifetime, they don't get to receive the gospel. When do they get their choice?
1: You mean, you're talking about, like, aborted babies? There's probably a number of other scenarios of little children that maybe die in infancy that don't get that opportunity. Is that what you're asking?
9: Correct. Yes, I agree, yeah. There's different circumstances where people don't get the choice to make, after the age of accountability, to make a choice to receive Christ or reject.
1: Well,
9: when do they get their choice?
1: Let me read you a difficult verse. In the book of Job, it says in chapter 10, verse 19, Job says, I would have been as though I had not been. I would have been carried from the womb to the grave. Job is describing here a miscarried child. You know, they didn't probably have the problem with abortion back then that we have today. And he says, you know, a baby that has never seen the light of day, that goes from the womb to the grave, a very sad picture. And Job says, as though they had not been. Now, at the very least, you would understand that God doesn't take children who die die before the age of accountability, and they don't suffer the punishment of the wicked. Because if they're not accountable, that means they're innocent of that. They may be born with the human fallen nature, but they've not committed any known sin. They've not had an opportunity to accept the gospel. Some may be as though they had not been. This is a struggle. It's a difficult question, because if you do the math and you think about all of the children that die in infancy, that in the resurrection, for every adult that accepts the Lord, you would have 1,000 babies, because it's as straight as the gate and narrow as the way that leads to life. So, you've got a few, comparatively few people that accept Jesus that are in the kingdom. And if every baby conceived is in heaven, wow, we're going to have a nursery up there. It's I know that I don't want to be sarcastic, because it's a difficult question.
2: Oh, on the, the same line, though, we do have the promise in God's word that parents who have suffered the loss of a child, a baby, they can still have comfort and hope in the promise that there is a resurrection, and mothers get to hold the babies that were taken from them. And here's a verse. You remember the story at the time of Christ's birth, when Herod sent out his soldiers to kill all the baby boys, 2 and under, Bethlehem? There is actually a quote in Matthew from Jeremiah, Jeremiah 31, verse 16. And the quote is, "Thus saith the Lord, refrain your voice from weeping and your eyes from tears, for your work shall be rewarded, saith the Lord, and they shall come back from the land of the enemy." Now that verse is quoted with reference to the destruction of the baby boys, and specifically words of comfort to the mother or to the parents saying, your child will come back, meaning the land of the enemy being that of death.
1: Mm-hmm.
2: So there is the promise of the resurrection for those who have not reached the age of accountability. But is every child that's ever been conceived going to be born? That'll be a decision I guess God will have to make.
1: But one more verse on what Pastor Ross was saying. If you look in 1 Corinthians 7:14, it says, "The unbelieving husband is sanctified by the wife, and the unbelieving wife is sanctified by the husband. Otherwise, your children would be unclean, but now they're holy." In other words, believing husband or wife, if they're in a mixed marriage, the children are, there's a sanctifying effect somehow. And that means there is some difference that happens for the children of believers. But I don't believe, as some Christians teach, that unless a baby's baptized, that they're all going to go to hell. I think that's an outrageous belief. But there are promises that the children of believing parents, if they die before the age of accountability, are in heaven. Now, the bigger question you're asking is, why do they get a chance? How come they don't get a chance? Well, there's a lot of people in the world that haven't heard the gospel, children and adults. And that's why the Lord wants us to reach as many as we can. It's sad that the devil has claimed this territory and he's held so many captive. We have time for one more, or are we short?
2: I'm just looking. We probably have time. It's going to be a little tight past that. We do want to let folks know about an event that's coming up, actually in March, March the 21st through the 26th in Charlotte, North Carolina.
1: That's right. Just a little more than a month, we're going to be in the city of Charlotte. We're uplinking a brand new series that'll start on the 21st, and it's called The Last Day of Prophecy. Discover the rest of the story. And this will be broadcast live on television. It'll be on 3ABN, Amazing Facts, Hope Channel, Roku. 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
11: I grew up in a church-going family. I mean, we were at every meeting. I sang in four of the choirs there. I directed three. Very involved, very active. It almost seemed like busy work sometimes. You know, I went to Sunday school. I knew about God. I knew about Jesus. But I didn't have a personal relationship.

0: relationship with Jesus Christ. My senior year in high school, I got the news that my father had been murdered. I played it off well. No one really saw that I was struggling with it. It just really felt like there was a hole that needed to be filled. And I tried to fill it with drugs, with alcohol, with partying. After college, I just stopped going to church altogether. One day on a Sunday, because I didn't feel like going to church with my mom, I thought, you know, I should get a little bit of word. She had the satellite system hooked up, and I'm flipping through channels, and then the logo pops across, Amazing Facts Presents. I've listened to a lot of different ministers, but this was the first time that he's actually saying something where I had to grab my Bible and actually pick it up, and I've never heard this before. Let me look through and find this. I went through all the historicals. I went through all the study guides, and I just couldn't get enough. And then the Sabbath came up, and he's going through the appeal, and I'm just going, Lord, I hear you. I have to go to church. So I show up. It was funny. I didn't feel like I was going to be judged, anything judgmental, anything. And I walked in a door, and I just felt at home. But there's still a problem. I'm still partying. I was still going out to the bars. At this time, I was selling cocaine to pay my rent. 16 days later, I find myself in a life or death situation. I just came back from a liquor store and I grabbed a bottle of vodka. And there I am, high off cocaine, with my Bible in hand, trying to do a Bible study. And I heard an audible voice, just look at yourself. And I did. And I was like, what am I doing? And I got on my knees and I said, Lord, if you do not take this away from me now, I'm going to kill myself. I was going to continue this lifestyle and I was going to end up overdosing, having a heart attack, whatever it was. You have to take this away. All of it. And that day, he lifted all of it away from me. It was all gone. When God does something in your life, he does it complete.
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3: God be merciful unto us and bless us and cause his face to shine upon us. Selah. That thy way may be known upon earth, thy saving health among all nations. Let the people praise thee, O God. Let all the people praise thee. Oh, let the nations be glad and sing for joy. For thou shalt judge the people righteously and govern the nations upon earth. Selah. Let the people praise thee, O God. Let all the people praise thee. Then shall the earth yield her increase, and God, even our own God, shall bless us. God shall bless us. And all the ends of the earth shall fear him.
4: And behold, they brought to him a man sick of the palsy, lying on a bed. And Jesus, seeing their faith, said unto the sick of the palsy, Son, be of good cheer, thy sins be forgiven thee. And behold, certain of the scribes said within themselves, This man blasphemeth. And Jesus, knowing their thoughts, said, Wherefore think ye evil in your hearts? For whither is easier to say, Thy sins be forgiven thee? Or to say, Arise and walk? But that ye may know that the Son of Man hath power on earth to forgive sins, then saith he to the sick of the palsy, Arise, take up thy bed, and go into thine house.
5: Preserve me, O God, for in thee do I put my trust.
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7: Now a look at your evening weather on Bakersfield Christian Talk Radio. Hot today with a high near 99 and lows around 70. Sunny tomorrow with a high of 97 and lows around 64. For your Friday, sunny with a high near 92 and lows around 58. And for Saturday, sunny with a high near 91 and lows around 63. That's your evening weather on Bakersfield Christian Talk Radio.
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9: From the Christian News Radio Network, I'm Jim Miller. U.S. Air Force officials have officially identified all 8 people who were killed in Monday's B-52 bomber crash at Edwards Air Force Base. 5 of them active duty airmen. 1 was a retired lieutenant colonel. The other 2 were government civilians and contractors. The plane crashed moments after takeoff at around 11:20 Monday morning local time and quickly burst into flames. Top Trump administration officials today released the text of the Memorandum of Understanding with Iran. News Nation's Hannah Brandt has more.
10: The deal does include an immediate end to military operations that includes in Lebanon. This deal also says Iran reaffirms it shall not procure or develop nuclear weapons. The deal also says that the U.S. naval blockade on Iranian ports will end and that Iran will reopen the Strait of Hormuz.
9: One of the more controversial parts of the deal includes a $300 billion rehabilitation and economic development plan for Iran. The agreement is set to be signed Friday in Geneva. The year's first tropical storm has formed in the Gulf. Arthur expected to bring life-threatening flash flooding. That, according to the National Hurricane Center, it is forecast to move inland near the Texas-Louisiana border tonight and weaken after landfall, though flood risks will continue through Friday. And severe weather hitting the south with life-threatening flooding, potentially bringing a new risk over the spread of screwworm. Here's News Nation's Xavier Walton.
11: Experts say all that moisture could create prime breeding grounds for the new world screwworm we've been talking about to really thrive in. Agricultural experts say hot summer temps mixed with wet soil can create ideal conditions for the screwworm. This comes just weeks after, you know, federal officials confirmed the first new world screwworm outbreak in decades prompted quarantine, sterile fly releases aimed at containing the pest. This fly, the parasite, considered one of the most destructive livestock pests in history that can become deadly if left untreated.
9: 12 animal cases have been confirmed so far in Texas and New Mexico. Home construction fell sharply in May as high costs continue to squeeze buyers and renters. Census data shows builders broke ground on 15.5% fewer homes than in April, with apartment-style construction down 41.5%. Builders also pulled back on future projects amid high mortgage rates and rising costs for materials, land, and labor. World Cup action continues today across the U.S., Mexico, and Canada. Portugal faces Congo in Houston, while England opens against Croatia in Arlington, Texas. Ghana meets Panama in Toronto. Well, Toy Story 5 looking to secure the biggest opening of the year at the domestic box office. The 5th installment of the classic Pixar franchise projected to make $145 to $150 million in its debut weekend. That would be enough to pass the Super Mario Galaxy movie. From Christian News Radio Network, I'm Jim Miller. To hear this and other reports on demand, visit ChristianNewsRadio.org.
12: How to make an ape man. This is Ken Ham, and our popular life-size Noah's Ark is located in northern Kentucky. Did you know there are three ways to make an ape man? First, you can take an ape and emphasize any human-like features. Second, take a human and downplay its humanness. Or third, just take an ape and human and mix the two. Now, all of the supposed ape men have been made by one of these methods. They either make a human out of an ape or an ape out of a human, or the find was really a work of fraud or a mistake. You see, the issue isn't really the evidence. It's the worldview being used to interpret the evidence. Now, evolutionists come to fossil bones with the belief that we evolved from ape-like ancestors, so they interpret the evidence through that lens, even when it doesn't make sense.
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15: Written, I'm John Bradshaw. Thanks for joining me. You know, I've met a lot of people in my life, but I can't remember ever meeting one single person who has ever said, "I wish I hadn't lived as long as I have lived." Most people would like to live longer. But the fact of the matter is, it's not until we get very late in life, or maybe at the end of life, that people say, "I wish I'd done things better. I wish I had another year, 5 years, or 10 years. Now, most of us could have more years than we are going to get. I want to say that to you again. Most of us could live longer than we're going to live. Talk about that with me today, my special guest, president of Compass Health Consulting, Dr. David DeRose. David, thanks for joining me.
16: Great to be with you, John.
15: I am thrilled, genuinely. You've written a book called The Methuselah Factor, and we know who Methuselah is. He's that fellow who, in the Bible, lived to be almost 1,000 years of age. So when talking about the Methuselah Factor, clearly, we're going to tell you how you can live to be 969. Right?
16: Well, John, the news is actually better than that.
15: How can it be better than that?
16: Here's what I'm going to tell you. It's really this. People are focused mainly on the number of years they live, but we're talking about quality of life. So the subtitle of the book is How to Live Sharper, Leaner, Longer, and Better. Now, with our present bodies in the state of sin in which we find ourselves, 969 years probably would not be optimal. But we can help people live longer and better by paying attention to the medical science called hemorheology. It's the science of blood fluidity.
15: Okay, so what we really want to do today is talk about the book, but more than the book itself. The truth is, from a Christian perspective, we want to live forever. So today we're really going to talk about living forever, but also living better, more quality lives during the time that we have on this earth. Hemorheology, you said, is the science of what?
16: The science of blood fluidity.
15: What's blood fluidity?
16: Basically, think about it this way. In order for you to have optimal health, your blood has to flow freely through your blood vessels, not just the large arteries and veins, but also through the tiny blood vessels like the capillaries. That's where exchange takes place, where the oxygen goes into your tissues, the carbon dioxide is removed, where nutrients are exchanged. So if you want optimal health, you want optimal circulation.
15: So a person can do something to improve their circulation?
16: Most definitely.
15: Okay, we must take concrete steps, because my thinking is, you know, you take a pill to lower your blood pressure, or you walk. You can do certain things to deal with diabetes and hardening of the arteries. But I don't know if most people have ever stopped to think, I can improve my blood fluidity. I can impact my circulation. Let's take the 25,000-foot view, the overview. Improve your circulation, and what sort of things can improve?
16: Well, let's take a good example. One is heart disease. If you look at conventional heart disease risk factors like cholesterol, blood pressure, smoking, and you put them side by side with markers or indicators of blood fluidity, they're strange terms, things like viscosity, fibrinogen, which is a clotting factor. But if you look at those, sometimes those are more powerful risk factors than the ones that we're measuring. For example, fibrinogen. They did a study in Europe. They looked at people with low fibrinogens. That's good. Their blood is going to be more fluid. And they compared them to people with high fibrinogens. Those with the low fibrinogens had only about 1/4 to 1/5 the risk of having a heart attack.
15: So does that mean instead of, or as well as saying, I must eat more almonds, I must eat more celery, we might want to be saying things like, I've got to do something about this fibrinogen or fibrinogens. Here's the practical way I look at it. I mean, you're connecting the dots perfectly, but the reality is you walk into the

0: average doctor office, and he or she is not going to say, oh yeah, we'll just do the panel with the fibrinogen, the viscosity, and the von Willebrand's factor. These are all things that they measure in research. But what I'm saying is simple lifestyle factors, simple lifestyle habits can actually make a difference in all of these factors across the board. You don't have to be measuring them from day to day.
1: Somebody's watching right now, they're sitting at home, they're drinking a Coke, they haven't taken a walk in forever, and they're going to eat their typical high-fat standard American diet food. And that's okay, that's your choice. And the thinking is, I got to die anyway. I might as well die happy, doing what I love. And the more pertinent question is, from a Christian perspective, why does it even matter? This is a Bible-teaching television program. We're talking about fibrinogens and von Willebrand's factor and so forth. Why does that matter in the daily life of a believer?
0: Here's the way I look at it, John. God is trying to communicate with us. He's trying to guide us. He's trying to lead us. When I sit with my Bible in front of me, I want to understand what the Holy Spirit is trying to communicate. What we find out is when we improve our hemorheology, our mental functioning actually measurably improves. So if I want to have the most unobstructed pathway of communion with my Creator and my Savior, I want my blood fluidity to be optimal. I want my, as I call it, my Methuselah factor. That's the synonym I use for hemorheology. I want it to be as good as possible.
1: Now, you're a pastor and a physician. You've been a practicing physician for many years. Is it fair to say, in addition to the enhanced relationship with God, is it fair to say that a believer, someone who's given her or his heart to Jesus Christ, does that person really have a responsibility to take care of their body?
0: John, it's amazing to me when you look at God articulating his plan for his people. You read the book of Deuteronomy. God gives the law, and then he says, why did he give these things? That it may be well with you, that things would go, that people would know that you're really children of the king. And so this whole idea of responsibility, Paul speaks about our bodies being a temple of the Holy Spirit. These concepts come together because when I realize that God has entrusted me with something precious, this gift of health, when I care for my body, not only do I have that enhanced relationship, but I function better, I feel better, I can serve my Lord better, and actually I'm a better witness. People see my life and they say, well, what are you doing? I mean, how come I'm ending up in the doctor's office every week and you're not?
1: There's a lot to cover here, talking about the things that impact the Methuselah factor a lot. I would just go back to say, I believe that the Bible speaks about us being fearfully and wonderfully made. We are the temple of the Holy Spirit. I think it's fair to generalize and say, by and large, across Christianity, that's forgotten, it's neglected. As a matter of fact, I think it's rejected. Well, we're going to talk about how you can improve your blood fluidity. We're talking about lengthening your life and living a better life, but we're really talking about how you can live forever, and that involves blood as well. I'll be back with Dr. David DeRose in just a moment. The same killer diseases which are taking the lives of millions and millions of people every year are taking the lives of Christian believers, even though God has told us plainly and clearly how we can avoid those diseases. 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This is It Is Written. I'm John Bradshaw. Thanks for joining me. With me is Dr. David DeRose from Compass Health Consulting. We are talking about the Methuselah factor, how you can live longer and better, and ultimately how you can live forever. Now, a moment ago, we're talking about this thing called hemorheology. Explain that again for me, if you would.
0: Basically, it's the science of blood fluidity. And the more fluid the blood, the better your health.
1: We talk about blood pressure a lot. Mm-hmm. Why has it taken me this long to hear about blood fluidity? Why is that not something spoken of more?
0: You know, it's really shocking because there are whole medical societies. There's medical journals that are devoted to nothing but hemorheology. One of them is called Hemorheology and Microcirculation.
1: That sounds exciting.
0: But this is just not filtered into the lay dialogue.
1: And it really ought to be, right?
0: Oh, it really ought to be.
1: Because in here, you write about how improved blood fluidity can impact, can actually decrease your risk of cancer. How's that?
0: Well, this is one of the most shocking ones. You know, when we talk about stroke and heart attack, people say, oh yeah, those are circulatory disorders. But when you throw cancer into the mix, people say, well, how could that factor in?
1: Yeah.
0: There was a fascinating study some years ago where they looked at women who were dealing with gynecologic cancers, so female cancers. The researchers measured markers of blood fluidity before they had their cancer surgery. Now, what comes as no surprise is the worse their blood fluidity, the greater their risk of having thrombosis or blood clots after the surgery.
1: Sure.
0: We say obvious, right?
1: Right.
0: But what was shocking is those markers of blood fluidity also predicted survival. And when the researchers were writing about it, what they said is what's happening. This is their theory for why these things would be connected. They say if your blood is not really fluid, you're going to have little micro clots in the blood vessels. When that happens, cancer cells that are circulating in the bloodstream can lodge in some of these areas that are now relatively isolated from the immune system, and they can set up shop. They can set up metastasis. So the cancer spreads more readily if your blood fluidity is poor.
1: Okay, we've come this far without really talking yet, and there's a lot to talk about. I doubt we can do this in just one program. We haven't started the talk yet about how a person can improve their blood fluidity. I'm going to guess you can do it by exercise. I'm going to guess you can do it by eating healthily. Let's discuss those, but not yet. What I want to ask you is there one simple way a person can improve their blood fluidity that somebody like me would say, didn't realize that. That's a surprise. Give me one.
0: You know, one of the biggest surprises we've seen as we've been bringing this message out into communities throughout the country is that actually blood donation may be something that could improve the blood fluidity of many Americans.
1: By giving blood away, by temporarily having less blood, it may improve your blood fluidity. How's that?
0: What the thinking is that many of us actually have higher what we call hematocrits than optimal. Now, hematocrit is a technical measurement. It's actually the percentage of your blood that is made up of red blood cells. And what we find is, talk about mental performance. As your hematocrit drops down, if you're anemic, you're going to have poor mental performance because you can't get oxygen to the brain. The hematocrit comes up, mental performance improves, but as it keeps rising, then mental performance drops. And so many Americans have blood that is thicker, if you will. I hate that term, but I don't know a better one to use for lay folks. If the blood is thick, flowing as well, you got more blood cells, there's more congestion, mental performance decreases. So donating blood actually, for many people, can be beneficial.
1: Well, I want to encourage you not just to think about it, but to get involved in donating blood. You help a lot of people, and evidently you help yourself. So now, is there another thing? What's one other thing that might not seem intuitive that would help this? We're looking for a simple thing. You know, the fact of the matter is, even if this was hard, people should do it because it's life-changing and life-saving. But give me another donating blood is good for blood fluidity. What's something else that might seem a little surprising?
0: Well, this one may not be as surprising, but it draws on an illustration you used a while ago. You talked about someone watching It Is Written, and they had a certain type of beverage. You mentioned a sugar-sweetened beverage.
1: Mm-hmm.
0: A lot of people don't realize that when we up our intake of sugar, so do our triglycerides, a type of blood fat, tend to rise. And as triglycerides go up, blood fluidity goes down. So sugar has gotten a lot of bad raps, but it's deserved. When you look at blood fluidity, those sugar-sweetened beverages, one of the leading causes of what many people are calling an obesity epidemic in the Western world. So it's not just the body fat connection, it's also the blood fat connection when it comes to sugar-sweetened drinks.
1: I saw this thing where somebody covenanted to only eat healthy food, and that healthy food was an utter train wreck when it came to sugar content. There's a lot of hidden sugar. How can we recognize that? Hidden sugar, the easy steps to get rid of a ton of sugar out of our lives.
0: So, I mean, I love your question because a lot of people say, hey, I'm just eating the organic cereals.
1: Right.
0: But you walk down the cereal aisle, and here's a great place to practice what we recommend in the book. We say, look at the total carbohydrate content of a food and then look at the sugar content. Divide the two.

0: So if there's 25 grams of carbohydrate and 5 grams of sugar, you would divide 25 by 5, you'd come up with?
1: 5.
0: Very good. Five is that magic number. If it's 5 or larger, in other words, that means you have much less sugar than carbohydrates. So in other words, if it was 24 and 3, that figure would be 8.
1: Right.
0: So 5 or greater, that means you've got a lot more complex carbohydrate than simple sugars. That is a reasonable choice.
1: So you want it to be a big number, a bigger number.
0: A bigger number. So that means a lot of complex carbohydrates relative to small amounts of simple sugar.
1: We've got about a minute. In this minute, talk to me just very quickly, because in the book, there's a very simple 30-day program that someone can say, okay, I'm going to dive into this, make some changes, and so on. Let's get started on that. We'll tease it just a little bit. What's a simple change somebody can make? We talked about cutting that sugar out. Where do you recommend a person begin when they want to improve their blood fluidity?
0: Basically, you're exactly right. The book contains a 30-day program, and the place I recommend people begin is on day one of the program. Each of the last 30 chapters is one day in our 30-day program.
1: Now, this one surprised me just a little bit. I'd heard it before in certain circles, but a little bit surprising. You have a chapter called Beans, Beans, Beans. Beans help blood. How?
0: Beans are amazing. Years ago, when I was interested in diabetes treatment, I ran across a medical research article talking about how the fiber in beans, as the researchers put it, improves all aspects of diabetic control. When you improve blood sugar dynamics in the body, just like we were talking about triglycerides, you improve blood fluidity. But beans are more than that. They've got all kinds of phytochemicals that also help your blood flow better.
1: A lot of people never eat beans. They just don't eat them unless they get them out of a can and they're sweetened with sugar and seasoned with bacon. Where can people implement beans into their diet?
0: Basically, get beans, cook them. It doesn't matter whether they're lentils or peas, garbanzo beans or black-eyed peas, kidney beans. Just pick up a simple recipe book, just cook them in a crock pot. The simplest thing in the world to do. It's great stuff.
1: And that's what I like about the Methuselah Factor. It'll revolutionize your life. It'll impact you powerfully and positively. You'll live better. The better news yet is that you may live forever. We'll talk about that in a moment. I'll be back with more from Dr. David DeRose straight ahead. 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
0: Hello, I'm Dr. David DeRose, a specialist in internal medicine and preventive medicine. And I've been surprised over the years in working with patients and studying the medical research literature just how powerful hemorheology is when it comes to health. You may be wondering, what is hemorheology? Well, I call it the Methuselah Factor, and that's the title of my book. 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You say, why is that important? 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But it's a whole lot more than just preventing killer diseases. If you improve your blood fluidity, your mind will work better, you'll perform physically better, and you'll decrease your risk of dementia. So don't hesitate. Dive into the Methuselah Factor. Make a difference in your life and the life of those that you love.
1: Thanks for joining me today on It Is Written. Dr. David DeRose is the president of Compass Health Consulting, and he's written a remarkable book. It is called The Methuselah Factor. Methuselah in the Bible lived to be 969. And while I'm sure Dr. DeRose is not promising you that you can live to be 969, the book does tell you how you can learn how to live sharper, leaner, longer, and better in 30 days or in 30 days or less. Hey, I want to ask you about that, and I know you're an honest fellow, and we go back quite some time. But you're stating very upfront that in 30 days or less, people are going to see marked change.

0: 7 or 8 miles on the trails. No question, this guy's blood fluidity had dramatically improved.
1: You're a pastor, I'm a pastor. We don't want to see just healthy sinners, right? Or as good as that would be. We would hope that a person embarks on a journey that leads them to faith in God or increases faith in God. And what I'm intrigued by here is that in the 30-day program, day 7 is called rest and refresh. Day 14, seek spirituality. And there are other similar aspects to this. So in order to improve my blood fluidity, in order to have to dramatically improve my health, rest, seek spirituality. Explain that for me.
0: This is amazing stuff, John. You know, a lot of people think, hey, we know where the year comes from, right? And that's the earth going around the sun. We know the day is based on the earth spinning on its axis. And people say we understand the month. Its origins come from lunar cycles. But most people don't realize that built into our physiology is a 7-day rhythm. We share some of the research on circa septen rhythms. That's what they're called. And what we encourage people to do is to tap into those rhythms to optimize how they deal with stress, how they look at life, and how they implement lifestyle change. It is not just coincidence that the Bible and just about every other society in the world today keeps a 7-day cycle. Why is that? We need a day to step apart from the normal wear and tear, from the normal stresses, and really to refocus and refresh.
1: What I'm fascinated by, you look into the Bible, you get a chapter in, and God says, here's a day for rest.
0: Mm-hmm.
1: I think it's fair to say that if you look across society, that idea of a day of rest is disappearing. And if you look across Christianity, it's disappearing too. You go back in essentially any church in the land, back in Grandma's Day or Great-Grandma's Day, like people respected and observed that idea of a day of rest. We're losing that, aren't we?
0: We are. And one of the things I draw out in the book, actually, is an observation that neuroscientists are making. And it's simply this, that we tend to fall into the trap of prioritizing urgent things that are not as important as the real key things in life that are of such value that we let those slip. And what this whole idea of a day of rest is kind of a time to reset and to say, where are my priorities? We say during this 30-day program, I say to my reader, I want you taking a day off and say, where have I gone in the last week? Where have I gone in the last 2 weeks? And am I on the trajectory I want to continue for the rest of my life?
1: One thing of a practical nature in the book here, and I noticed this, improve your Methuselah factor, improve your bone and joint health. Now, I have a brother who was putting on far more weight than he needed and couldn't exercise because his knees were shot. And he had to get a bilateral knee replacement, and then he could start working. So you can easily get caught in this downward spiral. I like the idea of looking after your joints so that what?
0: Well, actually, there is evidence that you can regenerate cartilage. It may not be as good as the cartilage the Creator gave you to begin with. We have a great story in there from an orthopedic surgeon who actually saw this in someone who got on a program to improve their blood fluidity. Here's the point, John. Our joints need optimal circulation. They're often not getting it. Well documented the importance between improving blood fluidity and having really healthy joints.
1: So we live a little longer in this world, and I don't want to say that as though I don't care. I think if you can get another week, you're doing well. Another year, you're doing well. The average American lives almost 79 years, which isn't terribly long. But I know that as a believer, as a pastor, as a physician, your hope is that a person can live forever. And that has something to do with blood as well, but not my blood or yours.
0: No, it's an amazing connection. Just like we talked about the benefits that come to us when we donate blood, we think of that amazing, greatest gift of blood in our Savior giving His life for us. And really, that's the ultimate connection that not only transforms my value for me personally, why I want to take care of my health, but gives me that hope of eternity.
1: The story of the cross is the greatest story that was ever told. And just as there are simple things we can do to take care of our physical health, there are simple things that we could do to live forever. And one of the simplest things, I think, and one of the most common sense things, is when you consider the story found in this book, the Holy Bible, the story of a God who so loved the world that He gave His only begotten Son, the story of a Savior who died on a cross,

0: belief is a pretty simple thing.
1: It's simple conceptually, but our culture today, we're so accustomed to doubt, we just have to take God at his word.
0: Believe, if you take God at his word, you will see God move in your life, bless and benefit your life miraculously. Dr. DeRose, I am grateful that you've taken time to talk about the Methuselah factor. It seems to me to be a very accessible way for somebody to improve their life in this world. If they follow the 30-day program, it won't be in this world, but also in the world to come. 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Dr. DeRose, let's wrap it up quickly here. Let's summarize the Methuselah factor. Better blood fluidity results in?
1: Results in not only better health, not only longevity, but a clearer mind, and I believe better communion with our Creator.
0: I appreciate the book very much, the 30-day program. You will see your life benefited. These principles work, and you'll see God move in your life really very powerfully. Dr. DeRose, thanks. I appreciate your time.
1: My privilege.
0: Let's pray together now. Our Father in heaven, we are grateful that you love us enough, that you care about us in our daily experience. You want us to experience less ache, less pain, less worry, less heartache and heartbreak. You want our joy to be full and our connection with you to be strong. We thank you that you can give us improved blood, better circulation. We praise you for what you have done at Calvary through the blood of Jesus. Friend, if you've not exercised faith in God, you know that we're fearfully and wonderfully made, that God loves you, that Jesus died for you. If you're living far from God, you've not opened up your heart to him, would you do that now? Open up your heart to Jesus, allow him to live his life in you, to guide you day to day, and to lead you from this world into the world to come. Will you open up your heart to Jesus now? Father, take each heart, the open hearts, make them yours. And we thank you for blessed life in this earth and life everlasting in the world to come. In Jesus' name, amen. Thank you so much for joining me today. Looking forward to seeing you next time. Until then, remember, it is written, man shall not live by bread alone, but by every word that proceeds from the mouth of God.
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4: This is John MacArthur. Join me for today's Portraits of Grace. After World War II, the United Nations was created to promote world peace. But since its inception in 1945, there has not been a single day of complete global peace. That's a sad commentary on man's inability to make peace, isn't it? In fact, someone once quipped that Washington, D.C. has so many peace monuments because officials build one after every war. Well, in the future, Jesus will return to establish a kingdom of peace that will usher us into an eternal age of peace. In the meantime, he uses believers to proclaim the gospel of peace to a spiritually war-torn society. I pray you'll be a faithful ambassador of the gospel of peace. This is John MacArthur encouraging you to live as portraits of grace.
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0: 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I'm your HeartWise host. Today we're talking perfect, a perfect planet, a perfect home, and a perfect self. Is that really possible? Our guest today says yes, if, and that's a great big if, we incorporate the perfect formula diet into our lives. Dr. Jenna Stanger spends a lot of her days trying to make people healthier than they are. How? Well, let's find out. Dr. Stanger, welcome to HeartWise.
1: I'm glad to be here.
0: Now, I looked up the word perfect in my dictionary, and here's what it says. Perfect means, quote, free from damage, defect, or flaw, end quote. Are you telling me that you've discovered a diet that, beyond doubt, is the healthiest that exists, a truly perfect diet?
1: Absolutely. I'm totally confident that I have. Not myself personally, but myself and a lot of other researchers in this area, we have discovered it.
0: Now, how did you start this search? I mean, tell us a little bit about yourself, Janice. What was your life like pre-perfect formula diet information?
1: Well, I was chronically overweight. I was in chronic pain. I was frequently ill, and I had no idea it was connected to my diet.
0: Mm-hmm.
1: When my daughters were ages 11 and 13, they announced very unexpectedly they weren't going to eat meat anymore. And I spent a year researching diet and nutrition and trying to get them to eat meat, and then I joined them because I found out they were right.
0: That's the same thing that happened to Colin Campbell. He went over there to prove and to find protein and what's the best meat, and he found out that the best meat is no meat.
1: Absolutely. I found out that a vegetarian diet was actually safer and healthier than a diet that included meat.
0: Mm-hmm.
1: But I didn't necessarily get well right away because I was still eating a lot of dairy products and eggs because I thought I needed the protein.
0: Mm-hmm. Mm-hmm.
1: So I continued to do research, and I found out that that wasn't true. So I gradually, and it took me a process of about 4 years to transition from a vegetarian diet to a totally plant-based diet.
0: Mm-hmm.
1: And that's when things began to happen for me. That's when I lost 25 pounds almost effortlessly. My pain went away. The headaches I used to have every day, they just vanished. The respiratory problems I used to have, especially chronic sinusitis that I would have for months every year, and bronchitis and ear infections, all that stuff just kind of evaporated. My mood improved. My energy level improved. I became like another person. And I was so inspired that I just wanted to keep learning and learning and learning and share this with everybody I could because I wanted everybody to enjoy these benefits.
0: Yes. Well, the result of that, of course, is the perfect formula diet, and that is available wherever books are sold and also on the internet. Is there a website where people can learn about the perfect formula diet?
1: Yeah, absolutely. My site is perfectformuladiet.com.
0: Okay. All right. Well, that's easy enough. All right. We want to keep things easy on this program. Now, you've identified an important point, and I want to just stay here just a moment with you on this, Dr. Stanger. And that is, you said that you went from a vegetarian diet to a whole food plant-based. A lot of people think, okay, I'm going to cut back on the bad stuff. I'm going to minimize the bad stuff. I'm going to move toward a food plant-based diet. But you're saying from personal experience that that is not how it works. Am I right?
1: Well, it's not how it works in terms of fantastic health improvement. A lot of people do need to transition slowly. Some people can transition overnight, and I find that very admirable.
0: Uh-huh.
1: A lot of other people find themselves in the midst of a slower transition process, and that's what happened to me. But here's the thing about the animal foods. They cause inflammation, and inflammation is what underlies a lot of chronic illness.
0: Mm-hmm.
1: And so even if you're just eating a little bit, or what you perceive as a little bit, I mean, first off, a lot of the amount of animal foods people eat, they perceive as a little bit, actually are a lot.
0: Yes, yes.
1: But even if it truly is a little bit, like say a few ounces a day, that's enough to excite chronic inflammation.
0: Mm-hmm.
1: So, you know, for example, on smoking, if people smoke even a few cigarettes, it really greatly increases their risk for respiratory problems and cancer, even though it's only a few cigarettes, because they're damaging their lungs multiple times a day, and that comes out to be thousands of times a year. And it's the same with eating. If you're damaging your body every single day, you're not giving it time to heal and get these benefits.
0: Okay, so I guess the message we're trying to say here is, listener, if you want to transition from where you are to where you know you should be or where you want to be, and you may have to do that slowly, but the goal, the real goal should be a cremation. Would I be right in saying that, or am I being too harsh?
1: No, you're being correct. And the other thing is, it's important for people to have realistic expectations if they do this.
0: Yes.
1: So, for example, let's say somebody was eating meat at both lunch and dinner, and now they transition where they're just eating it at dinner and not at lunch. That's a good step in that direction, and that's part of that transition, and I would support and applaud that.
0: Sure.
1: But the problem is that you're not going to get the health benefits, like really amazing health benefits right away. I'm not saying you wouldn't gradually maybe lose a little weight or be able to work with your doctor to cut down some medications or something, but the point is to get really the full benefits in terms of like health and energy transformation, you really need to go pretty much all the way.
0: Okay. Now, we've talked about this before on the air, and of course, it's mentioned in your book, and that is what the body does when it starts to get healthy. One of the first things it does is start detoxing. And let's just spend a moment here with detoxing, because a lot of people get discouraged at this point. I'm eating my fruits and vegetables. I've cut back or eliminated all the animal products, and I feel lousy. What's going on with that?
1: Well, there could be a few things going on, and actually there's a whole section of my book on troubleshooting, but one of the things that happens is that people aren't getting enough calories.
0: Mm.
1: So it's not that they're really detoxing, it's that, you know, they're mostly eating fruits and vegetables, and they're not eating enough whole grains and beans and potatoes and things that are going to get them some calories. So they're losing too much weight too quickly, and that's not a good thing. You want to eat when you're hungry and stop when you're full.
0: Yeah.
1: So that's very important. Another thing is that, and this would last only a few weeks, is this kind of withdrawal and detox stages. Your body is adjusting to the fact it's not getting substances it's used to getting in animal foods, and some of those are actually addictive. For example, some of the proteins in milk and dairy are actually addictive. And so it actually is a withdrawal stage. And your body will get through that. I mean, obviously, if you have any alarming symptoms or you're really feeling sick, you want to see your doctor. But if it's just very mild, mm-hmm. then just be confident that your body is going to get through it.
0: Because our poor bodies are having to deal with years, sometimes decades, of really abuse as far as what we've been putting in it. And, you know, when you make the change, it's not all sunshine and brightness. There has to be some withdrawal. There has to be some detoxification. There has to be some learning here. And you're so right about this calorie thing. I know that when I made the transition years and years ago, I felt tired. Now, what in the world's wrong with me? Why do I feel so tired? And I realized I wasn't getting enough calories. I was eating a lot of food, but I wasn't getting a lot of calories. So what are some of the best ways, again, that we can get those calories and increase the calorie load when we're eating that whole food plant-based diet?
1: Well, one good way to think about that and make sure you're getting enough calories is to look at your food by volume, which is really easy to do. You don't have to weigh it, or you don't really have to measure it. This is just very approximate and kind of a very rough guide.
0: Yeah.
1: Is by volume, about a quarter of the food you eat will be vegetables. About a quarter is going to be fruit. About a quarter is going to be whole grains, which would be things like whole wheat, oatmeal, corn, brown rice, things like that that are actually, you know, the whole grain. And a quarter would be some combination of beans and potatoes. Mm-hmm. And the reason they're segmented that way is by how many calories are in a forkful, called caloric density. But all that really means is how many calories are in a forkful of food.
0: Okay.
1: So if you eat that way three times a day, you're going to be getting approximately 1,500 calories. For an average person with an average-sized stomach, you want to throw in, you know, an occasional handful of nuts and seeds, which are going to get you a couple hundred more calories.
0: Mm-hmm.
1: You know, and on the perfect formula diet, it's fine if people eat, you know, an occasional treat, you know, an occasional plant-based ice cream or cookie or something, maybe

0: more than 5% of your calories. So that's about 700 calories a week for most people. So if you eat when you're hungry and you're eating this way, your body will naturally measure out your calories and will tell you how many calories to consume. Pay attention to your body and stop eating when you're full. You might be hungry again in a couple hours. There's something wrong with that. I mean, people think they're supposed to be able to go 4 or 5 hours between meals without eating, but that's not really how we're designed by nature. Mm-hmm. We're designed to be able to eat when we're hungry. That's why you have the hunger signals to tell you when you're supposed to eat.
1: Yeah.
0: So if you're hungry between meals, have a little snack. Have some fruit or half a sandwich or whatever you need, and then you will automatically be getting the number of calories you need, and you'll avoid these errors that you found. For example, you're tired, you're run down, because you're just not eating enough. You're not fueling yourself. You have to fuel yourself.
1: I like that. The good news is that when you move to that whole food plant-based diet, if you're not getting enough, you can eat more. If you need more calories, you can eat more. And a lot of it. This is not a diet for the people who want to eat just little tiny bits at a time. This is for people who want to pile their plate high with stuff and enjoy the whole thing. It's pretty cool that way, Janice. How about you? Did you find it that way too?
0: Oh yeah, I was amazed that I could actually eat a lot more after I stopped eating animal foods and lose weight, whereas before I was much more careful to measure portions. But measuring portions is really not a good way to go, because you just confuse your body and you make your body think that you're starving, and so your body will go into kind of calorie conservation mode, and you really won't lose weight because your body thinks it's starving to death, and it starts changing its metabolism. So you want to run your body the way it's designed to run, which is fuel it with nice, clean fuel that's appropriate for our species, and you know, everything else just falls into place, because we are perfectly designed to function perfectly when we fuel ourselves right. It's kind of like if you had a car and you dump sand in the engine every day, and then you wondered, hey, why isn't my car running right? Well, that's what people are doing to their own bodies. And if you wouldn't do it to your car, then why would you do it to your own wonderful body?
1: Well, we're talking with Janet Stanger here. Dr. Stanger is the author of The Perfect Formula Diet. We're talking about perfect today. We'll take a short break, and when we come back, let's talk about the planet. How does what we eat affect the planet? And how does what we eat affect our even our home life? We're going to talk about that on our return with Dr. Stanger, so everybody stay right where you are.

0: I'd like to think that one day, when we get to heaven, we're going to see a list of people. People like Jared and Susan, who were introduced to Jesus because of something we said. Or maybe it was as simple as a passing smile. But these people will look into their past and be able to say, "I'm here because of you." Recently, you may have heard that Heartwise Ministries has begun spreading the gospel to the young, the old, the sick, and the healthy. We want to take this type of medical programming to the non-believer and the person who has closed themselves off to traditional forms of outreach. If you believe as we do and want to support Heartwise so that together we can count more names on the Tree of Life, please consider donating today at heartwiseministries.org. That's heartwiseministries.org.
1: 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When he was faced with death, he started to evaluate the reason why. 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

0: program. I'm your host, Charles Mills. We're here with Dr. Janice Stanger. She is a PhD, and she is also the senior wellness consultant for the Epic Employer Firm. She's based in San Francisco, and she takes a ferry across the water every morning to work and at home at night. I feel so sorry for you on that, Janice. You have to make that awful trip across that beautiful bay.
1: Oh, yes. It's very difficult.
0: Yes, very difficult. But somebody has to do it, and I'm glad that she's doing it. She's the author of The Perfect Formula Diet. We're talking about perfection today. We discovered in the first part of the program how we can have a perfect diet and how it can make a perfect us, at least as perfect as we can be. When we say perfect, does that mean we are going to be never sick, we're going to never have a pain, we're going to never have an illness, we're going to be absolutely flawless for the rest of our lives?
1: No. I mean, it's natural. Our bodies are very complex for things to go wrong occasionally, but it means that if you do get sick, you're going to heal as quickly as possible. Mm-hmm. You greatly reduce your risk of getting sick. You greatly reduce your risk of chronic pain. If you do get injured, for example, the injury will heal faster and with less pain. But clearly, yeah, we can always get injured. We can always get sick. We just want to minimize the chance of that happening.
0: All right. And it is no doubt in anyone's mind that we not only have occasional sickness, but our entire planet is pretty ill right now. Make the connection for us, Janice. How does the perfect formula diet, the whole food plant-based diet, how does that help the planet? Educate us.
1: Well, it helps the planet in a lot of ways. And let's just start out with climate, because people are starting to see more and more severe climate events. And people, you know, some people are still skeptical about global warming, but that's because it has the wrong name. It really isn't global warming. It's really climate destabilization. And when you say climate destabilization, that kind of intuitively resonates with people because they see that. They can look around and they see just enormous, unmanageable wildfires in the West and, you know, droughts in other parts of the country, and then severe events like hurricanes and Superstorm Sandy and major floods and tornadoes in unlikely places like up in the mountains in Colorado recently. So, you know, people are wondering, like, what is going on? And they're starting to realize that this is not just some scientific fantasy, that the climate actually is being destabilized and that has a huge impact on us. Well, here's the thing. Planet Earth is clearly our home. We cannot be healthier than the home we live in. I mean, just think what would happen to your own home if just in your own little house you were to just, you know, just be letting it go to waste and have all kinds of toxins accumulating there and trash and, you know, just totally didn't take care of it, your own health would suffer. Well, it's the same with our planet. We cannot be any healthier than the planet that we live on. And so how do animal foods tie into this? Well, there's been various estimates of the impact of animal foods on climate destabilization, and they range from a low of 18% of the greenhouse gases that are destabilizing the climate up to a high of over 50%. And there's been a lot of studies done, so we know that it's somewhere in that range. Even the 18% is more than all transportation combined. So animal agriculture is generating these greenhouse gases in a lot of ways. And a lot of people, it might be hard to make the connection. One is directly through animal waste, you know, the gases that come off large manure lagoons and things like that. Another is through deforestation, where forests are cut down in order to grow feed, to feed the animals that are being raised in these animal agriculture things. And then there's also just general ecosystem disturbance. There's all the energy that goes into these industries of, you know, slaughtering animals and refrigerating them and packaging them and so on. And also calories that get wasted, because it can take up to 16 calories of plant food to produce 1 calorie of animal food.
0: Ooh, wow.
1: So all these things are contributing to the ecological problems that we're having. Now, I know a lot of people have a hard time accepting this, and they might be some listeners on small family farms and all saying, well, this doesn't really impact us. But, you know, we're not looking at small family farms now. We're looking at how 9% of animals in this country are raised for food, and that it's not on small family farms. So

0: whatever happens on small family farms is really not what I'm talking about. I'm talking about what people are going to buy when they walk in the supermarket, or what they're going to get when they go to a restaurant and order a hamburger.
1: So we have an entire planet in rebellion, basically, against what is happening here. Is it reversible? Do you think that if we all became whole food, plant-based people today, how well could our planet recover from where it happens to be right now? What are your thoughts on this?
0: It's the best and fastest thing we can do, because when you look at other things, for example, changes to how electricity is generated, can we move toward green energy and so on, those things are going to take decades to accomplish because we have an old infrastructure set up, for better or worse, using, you know, fossil fuels, and that can't be changed overnight. We just can't. So the thing that can impact the planet starting today is to change your diet, and it will start impacting the planet changing today. And so that's the best we can do, is we have to take, in my mind, we have to take this responsibility in our own hands, because if we're relying on, you know, changes that are going to be made over decades by various politicians or governments, it's not going to have the same impact as what we ourselves as responsible people can decide to do today.
1: You know, you have really opened my eyes to something here. I just realized that listening to you talk here, you made the statement that we're only as healthy as the home we live in. And we have to realize that we live in the earth. We live on this planet. That has to be healthy. We live in our home, our kitchen, our dining room, our living room. That has to be clean. But we also live in our bodies. We exist inside our skin and inside our bones, and we are only as healthy as that is healthy as well. So not only our planet, but also our home and our bodies. These are all ways that we can be healthy, and they all can be perfect. They can all be a whole lot better than they are, as perfect as they can be, if we would simply change the way we eat. That is an incredible message you're giving to us today, Dr. Stenger, and I really appreciate that. Any final words of encouragement for someone who might be on the fence right now? Do I really want to make these kind of sacrifices? You did it once. What are they going to discover when they start doing it?
0: Well, they're just going to discover when they get far enough with it that they feel better and they're more energetic and they can work with their doctors to probably discontinue some medications and, you know, just gain years and years of life to spend with their family, their children, grandchildren, other loved ones, and accomplishing what they want to accomplish in life. And yet, the biggest motivators are not necessarily those kind of motivators. I found for myself and other people that sometimes the biggest motivators are really helping other people on the planet. When you think about it, you know, we all want to gain purpose and meaning in life. And by knowing that you're helping other people, that you're helping future generations, that you're, you know, helping animals and you're helping people you don't even know, but that, you know they're out there, that can be a bigger motivator than just thinking of yourself. So I really encourage people to think about and maybe write down all the reasons that are motivating them to change, and not just concentrate on their own, but concentrate on everything that's important to them in life.
1: Very, very good. The book is entitled The Perfect Formula Diet, How to Lose Weight and Get Healthy Now with 6 Kinds of Whole Foods by our guest today, Janice Stenger, S-T-A-N-G-E-R. 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Dr. Stenger, thank you so much for being with us today. Appreciate your words of wisdom and encouragement. Thank you.
0: Thank you.
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2: 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Hot today with a high near 99 and lows around 70. Sunny tomorrow with a high of 97 and lows around 64. For your Friday, sunny with a high near 92 and lows around 58. And for Saturday, sunny with a high near 91 and lows around 63. That's your evening weather on Bakersfield Christian Talk Radio.
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5: From the Christian News Radio Network, I'm Jim Miller. U.S. Air Force officials have officially identified all 8 people who were killed in Monday's B-52 bomber crash at Edwards Air Force Base. 5 of them active duty airmen. 1 was a retired lieutenant colonel. The other 2 were government civilians and contractors. The plane crashed moments after takeoff at around 11:20 Monday morning local time and quickly burst into flames. Top Trump administration officials today released the text of the Memorandum of Understanding with Iran. News Nation's Hannah Brandt has more.
6: The deal does include an immediate end to military operations that includes in Lebanon. This deal also says Iran reaffirms it shall not procure or develop nuclear weapons. The deal also says that the U.S. naval blockade on Iranian ports will end and that Iran will reopen the Strait of Hormuz.
5: One of the more controversial parts of the deal includes a $300 billion rehabilitation and economic development plan for Iran. The agreement is set to be signed Friday in Geneva. The year's first tropical storm has formed in the Gulf. Arthur expected to bring life-threatening flash flooding. That, according to the National Hurricane Center, it is forecast to move inland near the Texas-Louisiana border tonight and weaken after landfall, though flood risks will continue through Friday. And severe weather hitting the south with life-threatening flooding, potentially bringing a new risk over the spread of screwworm. Here's News Nation's Xavier Walton.
7: Experts say all that moisture could create prime breeding grounds for the new world screwworm we've been talking about to really thrive in. Agricultural experts say hot summer temps mixed with wet soil can create ideal conditions for the screwworm. This comes just weeks after, you know, federal officials confirmed the first new world screwworm outbreak in decades prompted quarantine, sterile fly releases aimed at containing the pest. This fly, the parasite, considered one of the most destructive livestock pests in history that can become deadly if left untreated.
5: 12 animal cases have been confirmed so far in Texas and New Mexico. Home construction fell sharply in May as high costs continue to squeeze buyers and renters. Census data shows builders broke ground on 15.5% fewer homes than in April, with apartment-style construction down 41.5%. Builders also pulled back on future projects amid high mortgage rates and rising costs for materials, land, and labor. World Cup action continues today across the U.S., Mexico, and Canada. Portugal faces Congo in Houston, while England opens against Croatia in Arlington, Texas. Ghana meets Panama in Toronto. Well, Toy Story 5 looking to secure the biggest opening of the year at the domestic box office. The 5th installment of the classic Pixar franchise projected to make $145 to $150 million in its debut weekend. That would be enough to pass the Super Mario Galaxy movie. From Christian News Radio Network, I'm Jim Miller. To hear this and other reports on demand, visit ChristianNewsRadio.org.
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9: Our message tonight is entitled Survivors of the Longest War. Brothers and sisters, we learned on previous nights that each and every one of us are in the midst of a war. This war is the longest war that has ever been fought. The intensity of this battle is more than words can ever describe. The casualties of this conflict are countless. This war, this controversy between good and evil, has been going on for lasting over 6,000 years. It started in heaven and it moved to earth, and soon it's going to come to an end. Amen. And tonight we're going to take a look at the survivors of this war, the great controversy between good and evil. These survivors, friends, are simply the last ones standing. God's people at the very end of time who will live to see the coming of Jesus with their own eyes. We're going to find out this special group of people. The final prophetic movement, God's last day remnant church, His faithful bride at the end of time. And friends, the reason why this is important is because tonight people are searching for truth, the whole truth. Do we have some people like that here tonight? That's what we want, right? Not opinions and speculations and ideas, but the truth, the whole truth, and nothing but the truth. So help us, God. And one of the most urgent and earnest questions that individuals have in their hearts and minds is this question about church. They ask, which church is God's true church? With so many different churches and denominations out there, people are wondering, which one would God have me to belong to and be a member of? And if Jesus was to come to Kahului, where would He have His membership at? You see, friends, I believe that Jesus would visit every church in Kahului. Amen? Amen. But we're not talking about visiting. We're talking about where would He have His local membership at? Because wherever Jesus' membership is, that's where I want my membership to be. Can you say amen? And so, which one is it? And some people say, does it as long as you go to a church? Well, friends, the answer to that question is yes, it does matter. Do you know why? Because as we learned last night, that not every road leads to heaven. Not every path leads to the same destination. Not every church and denomination is going to lead individuals to the kingdom of God. Friends, church membership does not save a person. Amen. What saves a person? The only thing that saves individuals is Jesus. Can you say amen? He is the one way to heaven. Jesus said, I'm the way, the truth, and the life. No man comes to the Father but by me through the Lord Jesus Christ and the words of Jesus. That's the only way we can be saved, friends. And so it's very important when choosing a church, it's vital that we make sure that we choose a church that uplifts Jesus and teaches the truth of the Word of God. And friends, one of the reasons why there's so many different denominations is because almost every church in different degrees accepts but rejects the truth of God's Word. Almost every church in different degrees accepts truth, but they also read truth. But friends, notice God promises that His Spirit would lead us and guide us, not into some of it, but into all truth. Isn't that right? And so if the Spirit's promise is to lead us into all truth, then the next question is this. Does God have a church on earth that indeed teaches all truth? A church that He Himself has planted? A church that is to be a lighthouse of truth in a world full of the darkness of the devil's deceptions? A church that is to be a hospital for sinners to receive spiritual healing? A church that is to be a rest area for those who are weary in the pathway of life? Does God have a church that He's calling all of His people to become a member of? And if He does, how can we identify it? Well, first of all, let's find out if Jesus indeed does have a church. Please take your Bible and open with me to the book of Matthew chapter 16. Matthew, what chapter are we going to? In this passage, we find that Jesus indeed did found a church here on earth. Notice what it says in Matthew chapter 16, beginning with verse 15. And if you're there, would you please let me know by saying amen? Amen. All right, the Bible says, This is Jesus speaking to the disciples, and he says, "But whom say ye that I am?" Christ was wondering what the disciples think about him. And then verse 16, Simon Peter answered and said, "Thou art the Christ, the Son of the living God." Peter gave the right answer, by the way. Jesus confirmed it in verse 17. Jesus answered and said unto him, "Blessed art thou, Simon Barjona, for flesh and blood hath not revealed it unto thee, but my Father which is in heaven." Yes, Peter, you are right. I am the Savior, the Son of the living God, the Christ. My Father has revealed this wonderful truth to you. You have received special revelation from God. And then notice 18. "And I say also unto thee,

that thou art Peter, and upon this rock I will build, what are the next two words? My church, and the gates of hell, that's Hades, the grave, shall not prevail against it. So according to this passage, tell me, friends, does Jesus have a church, yes or no? A church that he himself has planted and founded upon a solid rock, yes or no? He said, I have built my church. So friends, it's clear that God has a church. If that's clear, would you please say amen? Now friends, Jesus said that his church will not be overcome by the gates of hell, that's Hades, the grave. The grave will not prevail against the church of God. And friends, many people have read this and they have misinterpreted this passage and they've come to the faulty conclusion where they think that Jesus built his church upon Peter. And Peter was the first pope. And because Jesus built the church on Peter, a man, the church, therefore, has more authority than the Bible. But is that what Jesus is saying? Did Jesus build his church on faulty Peter? Not at all, friends. Because if he did, that would be too weak of a foundation. Because Peter was vacillating. Peter was back and forth. Sometimes he was saying the right things. Other times he was saying the wrong things. In fact, I want you to notice, Jesus said the gates of hell will not prevail against the church. Question, did the gates of hell, the grave, prevail against Peter? Yes or no? Yes. Therefore, Peter could not have been the foundation of the church of God. In fact, notice in the context, Jesus begins to prophesy about his coming death and crucifixion, and Peter begins to rebuke Jesus, saying, no, be it far from thee, Lord, this shall not be unto thee. Peter was saying, no, Jesus, you will not die. He was going against the word of Christ. And then notice what Jesus said to Peter in verse 23. Notice Matthew 16, 23. But he turned and said to Peter, get thee behind me, Satan. Thou art an offense unto me, for thou savorest not the things that be of God, but those that be of men. And so here we find Peter in one instance saying, yes, you're the Christ, the Son of the living God. Jesus said, yes, you're speaking because the Father had revealed it to you. And then the very same context, Peter is speaking under the authority of Satan, which shows very clearly that the gates of hell prevailed against Peter. Thus, Peter could not have been the foundation of the church of God. That would be too weak of a foundation. Are you with me, yes or no? So then what is the foundation of God's church, the church that he himself has planted? Let's read it again, 18. And I also say unto thee that thou art Peter. Friends, that word Peter in the Greek is the word Petros. Can you say that? And the word Petros means a small rolling stone, a little pebble. An insignificant rock that is not stable. In other words, Peter, you are a rolling stone. You're one moment you're saying the right thing. The next moment you're saying something that is totally different. You're unstable, Peter. You are Petros, but upon this rock. And friends, the word rock is the word Petra. Can you see that? And friends, that word Petra means solid rock of immense proportion. In other words, what Jesus is doing, he's making a contrast. You are Peter, a little rolling stone. A little pebble. But upon this Petra, the solid rock, I'm going to build my church. And because it has a solid rock foundation, the gates of hell will not prevail against the church of Christ. Oh, friends, what is this rock that Jesus built his church upon? Who's the rock, friends? The rock is not some wrestler on WWE. The rock is Jesus. Can you say amen? In 1 Corinthians chapter 10 and verse 4, the Bible says that Christ is the rock. He is the rock of our salvation. His banner over me is love. Can you say amen? So what Jesus was saying, I'm going to build my church upon myself. The foundation of God's true church is not a man, but it's the man, Christ Jesus. Can you say amen? And by the way, that makes sense because did the gates of hell prevail against Jesus? He died and went into the grave, but he conquered the grave because he rose again. Can you say amen? The foundation of the church of God is Christ Jesus himself, but it's also the confession that Peter gave. When Peter said, you are the Christ, the Son of the living God, upon that confession and upon himself, Christ built the church. In fact, notice in Ephesians chapter 2, write it down, it says, talking about the church of God, and are built upon the foundation of the apostles and prophets, not so much as individuals, but upon the writings and the words of the apostles and prophets. That's the Bible, friends. And then it says, Jesus Christ himself being the chief cornerstone. Friends, the foundation of the church of God is Jesus.

the words of Jesus, the writings of the apostles and the prophets. And friends, it is this church that Christ is calling all of his sheep to become a member of. Notice what the gentle pastor tells us in the book of John chapter 10 and verse 16. We read this last night. Let's read it again. John chapter 10 is the chapter that Jesus introduces himself to us as the gentle shepherd. And another word for shepherd is pastor. He is the true pastor of the church. Can you say amen? And notice what the true pastor has to say. John 10, 16, Jesus says, "And other sheep I have, which are not of this fold." Stop right there. Friends, Jesus made it clear that he has his fold. Let me make it clear tonight that God has his people in every single fold, every single church, every single denomination under the sun. You find the people of God, sheep. They're sincerely following the Lord the best they know. They're living up to all the light they have. And while they may not have all the light, as long as they're living up to all the light that they do have, God recognizes and acknowledges them as his sheep, his people, his believers. And many of them are going to be saved in God's kingdom. Can you say amen? Every single denomination is going to be represented in heaven. Catholics and Protestants and Jehovah's Witnesses and Mormons, every denomination, friends. We have the people of God, those, because here's the thing, friends. God only holds us accountable to the light we have and the opportunities that have been given us. And not everyone has the same light and has been given the same opportunities. But if we're living up to the light we have, we are the sheep of God. Can you say amen? Friends, I don't know about you, but I just want to be a sheep. Amen. I want to follow the shepherd wherever he leads. Our loyalty is to the shepherd, the true pastor, Jesus Christ. He says, "I have sheep that are none of this fold." He has his people in all denominations. And friends, if that's clear, let me hear you say amen. But here's the next question that is equally important. Question, is it God's will for his sheep to be scattered in all the different denominations? Is it God's will, yes or no? No, friends. The rest of the verse says, "Them also I must bring, and they will hear my voice. And there will be one flock and one shepherd." Friends, the same way there's only one true shepherd, one true pastor, that's Jesus Christ. According to his own words, there's only one true flock. One true church. It's the one that he founded upon a solid rock. Any other church that is not founded upon that rock is God. God may have some people there. Yes. But friends, he's wanting to gather all his sheep together. He's wanting to bring all of his sincere people who are wanting to follow the truth from every different fold, flock, denomination, and church. And he wants them to bring them together in unity, not just in spirit, but unity in the spirit and in the truth. You see, friends, let me make it clear. God is not a polygamist. He does not have many brides. He has one. Can you say amen? The church that he himself has founded. And Jesus said, I'm wanting to gather my sheep into that one flock. In fact, notice what it says in verse 27. Jesus said, "My sheep," notice the characteristic of a sheep. "My sheep do what? Hear my voice, and I know them, and they do what?" So characteristic of a sheep, if you're really a sheep, you're going to hear the voice of the shepherd. In other words, recognize truth when you hear it. Even if that truth is different from what you always thought was the truth, it may go totally against what you've been brought up to believe. But when you hear it, it makes sense. And you say, "Wait a minute, that's true. That's the shepherd's voice." But friend, you're not only going to hear it and understand it, but you're going to follow it. Can you say amen? In other words, you will not just be a hearer of the word, but you will be a of the word as well, because your loyalty is not to a flock, a fold, an under shepherd, a pastor, or a church. Your loyalty is to the chief shepherd, the pastor of the church, Jesus Christ. So you're going to hear his voice and you're going to follow him wherever he leads. And if that requires you leaving a church that you've been brought up in, you're going to do it because you love Jesus and he is more important than any other earthly relationship. Oh, friends, I just want to be a sheep. Amen. Do you want to be a sheep? Yes. Friends, I believe that you're the sheep of God. I believe that you have come to this place because you heard the shepherd's voice. Amen. When you're in the mail, you looked upon that and it was something about it. You say, "Wait a minute, I need to go to that." You heard the shepherd's voice and the sheep led you, or the shepherd led you to this place. Now here's the next question I want to ask. Why do you go to the church you go to? If you're to ask the common person that question, you will hear a whole bunch of different answers. Many people respond to that question by saying, "Well, I go to the church I go to
because I was brought up in that church.

0: church. My parents go to that church. My grandparents and great-grandparents, and I have deep roots in the church, and therefore I go to that church. Others say, well, I go to the church I go to because it's close to my house. It's convenient. Can save some money on gas. Others say, I go to the church I go to because the people are so friendly there. And the music is so charismatic. It makes me feel so good. Or the preacher, he's so dynamic. That's why I go to the church I go to. Or the building is so nice and the stained glass windows are so lovely. And that's why I go to the church I go to. You see, friends, other people say, well, I go to the church I go to because I have a ministry there and they need my ministry. If I wasn't there, everything would fall apart. You see, many people have so many different reasons for belonging to a church. And friends, listen, while these may not be bad reasons, they are not biblical reasons. You see, friends, we need to have a Bible reason why we go where we go, why we believe what we believe, and why exactly we do what we do. Because the Bible says in 1 Peter chapter 3 and verse 15, but sanctify the Lord God in your hearts and be ready always to give an answer to every man that asks you a reason of the hope. Have a Bible answer, a Bible reason for why we believe the things that we believe, why we do the things that we do, and why we attend the specific church we attend. And so if I ask you the question, why do you go to the church that you go to? If you are not able tonight to open the Bible and give me some biblical reasons why you go to that specific church, then I want to submit to us tonight that we need to re-examine. We need to do what? Re-examine why we're going. And the music is charismatic and the building is very comfortable. That's not a biblical reason, friends. We need to have a Bible reason, and then we need to go and search the scriptures diligently to find out what are the biblical reasons for belonging to a church, and what are the biblical characteristics of the one true church, the bride of Christ. Are you with me, yes or no?
1: Yes.
0: And that's exactly what we're going to do tonight. Friends, notice the biblical reason for belonging to the church of God. The Bible tells us in 1 Timothy 3, verse 15, write it down. The Bible says, I write to you that you may know how you ought to conduct yourselves of God, which is the church of the living God, the pillar and ground of the
1: truth.
0: Friends, what is the church of God? It is to be the pillar and the ground, the foundation and the pillar that holds things up of the truth. In other words, we should belong to a church, not because the music is nice and the people are friendly and the pastor is very caring and the children's ministry is wonderful and the stained glass is lovely. The reason why we should go to any church is because that church is the pillar and the ground of the truth. In other words, God's church on earth is a safe place to learn the truth, to hear the truth, to share the truth, to believe the truth, to preach the truth, to live the truth. You see, God wants us to belong to a church that teaches the truth. And if our church does not teach the truth, that is not the church that God wants us to be a part of. Can you say amen? But here's the question. What is truth? What is truth anyway? If the church, God's real church, is to be the pillar and ground of truth, what is truth? Friends, listen, there are three biblical definitions of truth, and I want you to write them down very quickly. Three biblical definitions of truth. Number one, Jesus is the truth. John 14:6, Christ said, I am the way, the truth, and the life. And so the church, God's truth, not a man, but Christ alone. The second definition of truth in the Bible is John 17:17. Christ said, sanctify them through thy truth. Thy word is the truth. And so God's true church is going to preach the word of God, not opinions and speculations and ideas, but the Bible and the Bible alone, because that is the truth of God. And then finally, in Psalms 119 verse 142, the Bible says that the law of God is the truth. And so God's true church is going to claim of God's will, which is God's holy law. They're not going to teach the law of God has been done away with. They're not going to say that it doesn't matter if you keep the law. No, they're going to uphold the claims of God's law because the law is truth and the church is the pillar and the foundation of truth. Are you with me? Yes or no?
1: Yes.
0: Now, next question is this. Well, what is the definition the church is the pillar and the foundation of truth? Are you

0: Of people, individuals, the sheep of God who hear the shepherd's voice, and they gather because they have been called out. It's a gathering of those who have been called out. But here, but question, called out of what? What are they called out from? They're called out of Babylon, friends. And notice what it says in 1 Peter chapter 2 and verse 9. The Bible tells us, but you are a chosen generation, a royal priesthood, a holy nation, a peculiar people, that you should show forth the praises of him who hath called you out of darkness and into his marvelous light. So the Bible tells us that the church of God is a gathering of individuals who are called out of the darkness and into the marvelous light of God. But here's the question. What is light? Friends, listen, the same way there's three definitions of truth, there's also three definitions of light in the Bible. Write them down. In John chapter 8, verse 12, Jesus said, I am the light of the world. He that follows me shall not walk in darkness, but shall have the light of life. And so God's church is a gathering of individuals who have been called out of the darkness of sin and into the light of a loving relationship with Jesus Christ. What else is light? Psalms 119 and verse 105, it says, thy word is a lamp unto my feet and a light unto my path. And so the church of God is a gathering of individuals who have been called out of the darkness of tradition, opinions, and speculations, and into the light of the teachings of the Bible, the word of God. And then finally in Proverbs chapter 6 and verse 23, the Bible says that the commandment is a lamp and the law is light. And so the church of God is a gathering of individuals who have been called out of the darkness of tradition and into the light of the holy law of God. Yes, my friends, indeed, God's church is going to be a lighthouse of truth in a world full of darkness. Can you say amen? They're going to lift up Jesus. They're going to lift up the words of Jesus, the Bible. And they're going to lift up the holy law of Jesus as well. Friends, that's the church that I want to be a part of. How about you? Now, what church is that specifically, though? I mean, that helps us with general principles in choosing a church. But friends, there's still thousands of different denominations that claim to teach about Jesus and the word and the law. Do we have to visit all of these denominations to find the true church of God? Not at all, friends. All we have to do to find God's bride is go to the Bible, especially the book of Revelation. Because Revelation reveals God's remnant church in the last days, the one fold that is calling all of his sheep from all the different denominations to join and become a part of in these last days. And so, friends, as we go to Revelation, God's word gives us the fingerprints of God's bride, the church.
1: 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Please join us again on the next broadcast when we will continue this message.
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3: Hi, I'm Johnny Erickson Tata. If I'm remembered for anything I have ever said or written, I hope it will be these words: God permits what he hates to accomplish that which he loves. Can't think of a better answer to the ancient question of suffering. Even at the cross, God permitted what he hated, the agonizing death of his own precious son, in order to accomplish something he prized above that: salvation for a world of sinners. So the world's worst murder becomes the world's only salvation. In the same way, God hates spinal cord injury, mental illness, autism, all the rest. Yet, he permits these things to accomplish something far more precious in our lives: patience, endurance, compassion, refined faith, and a deeper trust in God. So today, remember James chapter 1 and welcome your trials as friends. God permits them to accomplish what he loves, and that's Christ in you, the hope of glory.
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0: After September 11 and the destruction of the World Trade Center, the United States government went into a state of high alert. And as this war against Osama bin Laden and his Al-Qaeda terrorist network continues to develop, the CIA and the FBI have issued many earnest warnings about the possibility of more deadly terrorist attacks. Now, friends, what is true in the physical world has a definite parallel in the spiritual world. Osama bin Laden is our physical enemy, but we have a spiritual enemy, which the Bible refers to as Satan, the devil. And just like Osama bin Laden has a network called Al-Qaeda, so our spiritual enemy, the devil, also has a network. He has forces that he is working through, especially in these final days of this world's history. And these forces are referred to in the book of Revelation as Mystery Babylon. And just like the CIA continues to issue warning messages against Osama's terrorist network, it is amazing but true that in the book of Revelation, the God of heaven has also issued a special warning message designed to protect his children against the devil's final attacks. That message is referred to in the book of Revelation as the message of the three angels. In this program, we will begin to study this final message issued by God, sent to the world to prepare us for the return of Jesus Christ. Dear God, dear Father in heaven, in the name of Jesus, we thank you for your blessing upon this radio program. Week after week, you have been speaking to many hearts. People are responding. I thank you for this, and we pray again in Christ's name that you will bless us as we study the book of Revelation and try to learn your message for these final days. In Jesus' name we pray. Amen. You know, it's rather amazing to me, as I have studied my Bible and traveled around the country and held Bible prophecy seminars in cities across the U.S. and overseas, that many times as I visit with Christians from different churches and get into Bible discussions, and as I present my seminars, I ask people, are you familiar with the messages of the three angels in Revelation chapter 14, 6 through 12? And a whole lot of times people will look at me with a blank look, and they'll shake their heads and they'll say, no, I've never even heard of the three angels' messages. Well, if that's your experience, I have some very, very important things to tell you. In fact, this subject is so important that, as I mentioned at the beginning of this broadcast, I am paralleling the messages of the three angels to the importance of FBI alerts against Al-Qaeda. In my mind, the parallel is perfect. Now, I've also concluded that one of the reasons why most Christians have never even heard of the three angels' messages is simply because people are being taught today that that part of the book of Revelation, which is in Revelation chapter 14, it doesn't really apply to us right now. And so because of that, they're not looking for it, they're not aware of it, they have no idea what this chapter really says. And honestly, that kind of ignorance would be just like the United States government issuing a specific warning about a specific terrorist attack, and then for the American people to say, that doesn't apply to us at all. It just applies to people maybe over in Europe or people in Russia, but not us. Can you see the danger of that philosophy? And as we shall see very clearly in this program, that the messages of the three angels in Revelation chapter 14 definitely do apply to us today. They're for you and they're for me, and they are from God. When you study biblical history, it is a fact that every time God is about to do something big, he always sends a special message to the world. It happened in the days of Noah. The flood was coming, and so God raised up a man. He told him to build a boat, and then he gave him a special message to call the people to get into the boat to save their lives before the water came down from the sky. In the days of Jeremiah, God raised up this prophet to give a special message to tell Israel that Jerusalem was going to be totally destroyed by the Babylonians if they didn't repent. And that's what happened. Disaster, which was right around the corner, ultimately hit with blinding force. Moving down to the time of Christ, before Jesus began his public ministry, God raised up a man named John the Baptist, and God gave him a special message to prepare the way for the Lord and to baptize people as part of their preparation for entering into the kingdom of God. Now, honestly, it's the same as we go all the way down to the very end of time, right before the return of Jesus Christ. God sends a special message to the world. I call it the power message. It's just as important as Noah's message. It's just as important as Jeremiah's message. It's just as important as the message of John the Baptist, and it is the message of the three angels. And this message is heaven's alert to mankind to watch out for the spiritual forces of evil and for the ultimate final deception of what the Bible calls the mark of the beast before the second coming of Jesus Christ. Okay, well, enough talking about the three angels. It's time to actually open our Bibles and to see what God's Word really says. Okay, if you have a Bible, turn to Revelation chapter 14, and I'm going to be reading verses 6 through 12. Now listen carefully. This is God's power message. Quote, "Then I saw another angel flying in the midst of heaven, having the everlasting gospel to preach to those who dwell upon the earth, to every nation, tribe, tongue, and people, saying with a loud voice, Fear God and give glory to Him, for the hour of His judgment is come, and worship Him that made heaven and earth, the sea, and the springs of water. And another angel followed them, saying, Babylon is fallen, that great city, because she has made all the nations drink of the wine of the wrath of her fornication. Then a third angel followed them, saying with a loud voice, If any man worships the beast and his image and receives his mark in his forehead or in his hand, the same shall also drink of the wine of the wrath of God, which is poured out full strength into the cup of his indignation, and he shall be tormented with fire and brimstone in the presence of the holy angels and in the presence of the Lamb. And the smoke of their torment ascends up forever and ever, and they have no rest, day nor night, who worship the beast and his image, and whosoever receives the mark of his name. Here is the patience of the saints. Here are they that keep the commandments of God and the faith of Jesus." Now, continuing on with verse 14, the Bible then says, "And behold, a white cloud, and upon the cloud one sat like the Son of Man, having on his head a golden crown, and in his hand a sharp sickle. And another angel came out of the temple, crying with a loud voice, Thrust in your sickle and reap, for the time has come for you to reap, for the harvest of the earth is ripe. So he who sat upon the cloud thrust in his sickle upon the earth, and the earth was harvested." Now, friends, that's it. That is the message of the three angels. Now, let me just make a few comments about these messages. Point number one is that there are definitely three of these messages. In verse 6, the Bible talks about an angel. Verse 8 says there was another angel who followed the first one. And then verse 9 says there was a third angel who followed them. And so we know from the third angel that there are definitely three angels' messages. We also know from verse 6 that these messages are global. They're worldwide. The Bible says they are to be preached to those who dwell upon the earth, to every nation, tribe, tongue, and people. So here we have a global message that is to be heard by all mankind. Another point is that these messages are preached not with a whisper, not with just a little soft voice, but they are all supposed to be preached with a loud voice. Verse 7 says that the angel's message is with, quote, a loud voice. Verse 9 says the third angel followed them saying with a loud voice. In other words, these messages are like trumpets. They're supposed to be heard as with a megaphone. They're not supposed to be placed under a table or in some corner or relegated to some future time that doesn't apply to us when the time comes for them to be heard. And I believe that time is now. God wants us to hear these messages right now. Now, the next very important point is that these three angels' messages are to be proclaimed worldwide right before the return of Jesus Christ. We've already read verses 14, 15, and 16, and these verses talk about Jesus coming on a white cloud with a sharp sickle to reap the final harvest of the earth. So if you just put 1 plus 1 together, it equals 2. It's the same way when you put the three angels' messages right next to the second coming of Jesus Christ. What God is trying to tell us is that these messages come from Him to the whole world to prepare men, women, and children for the return of the Lord. Just like John the Baptist gave a message to prepare the way for the first coming of Christ, so the three angels prepare the way for the second coming of Christ. This is God's power message, and He wants us to study them, to understand them, and to hear what He is trying to tell us in the midst of this confusing, crazy, sinful, mixed-up world. May God help us. Now, before we finish this program, I want to tie this into Al-Qaeda and Osama bin Laden's terrorist network. Who are the spiritual terrorists that God reveals in this prophecy? Who are our spiritual enemies? Why has the heavenly government sent this CIA-like warning to the world before the return of Jesus? Well, the answer to that is found in verses 8, 9, 10, and 11. Verse 8 talks about Babylon, and it says, Babylon has fallen, and it has made all the nations drink the wine of the wrath of its fornication. Verse 9 talks about something called the beast, and then the image of the beast, and ultimately about the mark of the beast, which will be enforced at the end of time upon the whole world, and those who get the mark of the beast will ultimately receive what the Bible calls the wrath of God. And so here we have the crisis of this world's history being portrayed right before it comes. And here are the spiritual enemies. It's Babylon. It's the beast. It's the image of the beast. And then it's the mark of the beast. And the three angels' messages are warning the world. Just like the government warns about Al-Qaeda, God is warning us about this terrorist network, which ultimately is inspired by the devil himself. And Satan will try to take over the whole world at the very end and to enforce his deadly mark. And so God sees it coming, just like September 11. He saw that coming, although our government didn't. God sees the final crisis coming. He sees the beast and the mark enforced, and so He sends a warning. He sends a message. He gives a terrorist alert, you might say, to wake people up, to help them to understand the issues, and to hopefully bring them to Jesus Christ, so they will be on His side when Jesus returns. In our next program, we are going to unpack these messages more carefully, and I hope that you will tune in. Let's not be like people who might say, when our government issues a terrorist warning, who might say, these things, they don't apply to us. Don't worry about it. Friend, these things do apply to us. So please, let's hear the messages of the three angels of Revelation 14, and let's all get ready for the soon return of Jesus Christ.
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Psalm 4. For the choir director on stringed instruments, a psalm of David. Answer me when I call, O God of my righteousness. You have relieved me in my distress. Be gracious to me and hear my prayer. O sons of men, how long will my honor become a reproach? How long will you love what is worthless and aim at deception? Selah. But know that the Lord has set apart the God. Meditate in your heart upon your bed, and be still. Selah. Offer the sacrifices of righteousness, and trust in the Lord. Many are saying, who will show us any good? Lift up the light of your countenance upon us, O Lord. You have put gladness in my heart, more than when their grain and new wine abound. In peace I will both lie down and sleep. For you alone, O Lord, make me to dwell in safety.

0: Psalm 5, for the choir director, for flute accompaniment, a psalm of David. Give ear to my words, O Lord, consider my groaning. Heed the sound of my cry for help, my King and my God, for to you I pray. In the morning, O Lord, you will hear my voice. In the morning I will order my prayer to you and eagerly watch. For you're not a God who takes pleasure in wickedness. No evil dwells with you. The boastful shall not stand before your eyes. You hate iniquity. You destroy those who speak falsehood. The Lord abhors the man of bloodshed and deceit. But as for me, by your abundant loving kindness, I will enter your house. At your holy temple, I will bow in reverence for you. O Lord, lead me in your righteousness because of my foes. Make your way straight before me. There's nothing reliable in what they say. Their inward part is destruction itself. Their throat is an open grave. They flatter with their tongue. Hold them guilty, O God. By their own devices let them fall. In the multitude of their transgressions thrust them out, for they are rebellious against you. But let all who take refuge in you be glad. Let them ever sing for joy, and may you shelter them, that those who love your name may exult in you. For it is you who blesses the righteous man, O Lord. You surround him with favor as with a shield. This reading from the Psalms in the Bible is brought to you by The Word, which is brought to you by you. This is a listener-supported ministry. Our address, Post Office Box 444, Paradise, California, 95969.
1: Want to know the value of fathering small groups? 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Carrie Casey, author and CEO of the National Center for Fathering and Father of Four, explains on Today's Father.
2: Man's best friend is a small group, and John saw this confirmed in an unusual and memorable way. John wasn't a great husband and father. Like many men, growing up, he never had someone model for him what a good father was. So he kind of fumbled along through life and soon found himself married with children. For several years, John's wife, Susan, would have told you that they were struggling, but John really didn't know how to make things better. Then John joined a fathering small group in his church, where he was challenged, encouraged, and supported. It was hard going at first, but after several weeks of opening up his heart, praying with other men, and praying for his family, there were signs of a transformation. One day after work, on an evening that seemed pretty average to John in every other way, Susan made this

0: this observation. "Honey," she said, "during the past few months, I've seen a life. I just want you to know I am proud of you." Well, John glowed, of course, and he wanted more details. "What do you mean? What have you noticed?" "Well, lots of things," she said, "but probably the biggest change, the dog. Have you noticed how he approaches you? He's seen the change, too." Not exactly what John was expecting to hear, but I think there's something to that. We know dogs are sensitive to tone of voice and body language. And you could even say that for a young couple, getting a dog is like early training for parenthood. They learn about being an authority, giving praise, and being responsible for another's well-being. Of course, having a child raises the stakes big time, but pets can be good training. An important difference is that, unlike pets, kids quickly learn to hide their pain, their discomfort or disappointment. We need to really tune in to them and draw them out to see how we're doing as fathers. But my main point, a fathering small group can bring about that kind of noticeable, lasting life change. Here at the Center, we believe it's one of the most important things you can do to improve as a father. And as you do, it will benefit your wife, your kids, and yes, even your dog. This is Kerry Casey for Today's Father.
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2: 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And now, here's our Creation Moments host, Ian Taylor.
3: The tiny insect called ice plant scale has no wings. And that's why scientists were surprised to learn that the creature uses sophisticated pre-flight and flight strategies to move from one ice plant to the next. Ice plant scale infects ice plants, which are the plants used in landscaping. And to study the insect, scientists had to observe ice plant scale hatchlings under the microscope because they are only 1/50th of an inch long. It was in this setting that scientists saw an unexpected insect ballet. Sensing a wind of 10 miles per hour or more, a scale insect would determine the wind direction with its antennae and turn its back to the breeze. It then reared back on its hind legs and extended its antennae and legs. This doubles the insect's surface area and makes it possible for the insect to be lifted and carried by the wind. By extending its legs and antennae, the insect slows the rate of fall so that it can be carried further by the wind. Scientists noted that even insects that are only one day old are knowledgeable about flight and ready to migrate. These actions are designed to allow the wingless insect to take every advantage of the principles of flight. The only scientific conclusion that makes sense is that this knowledge was wired into the insect by its creator, God himself.
4: 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That's 1-800-422-4253. And be sure to join us next time for another Creation Moment, proclaiming evidence of God's truth.
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6: The Bible says in Exodus chapter 31, verse 18, that he gave to Moses two tables of testimony, tables of stone, written with the finger of God. This book, the Holy Bible, is an inspired book, and yet it was written not by God himself, but by men. Genesis to Revelation, written by men. But there's one thing that God himself wrote with his own finger on solid rock for us today, and that is the Big Ten. The Ten Commandments. I think we should. It definitely should not be the only part that God wrote with his own finger on solid stone. Verse 18 also says that it was written with the finger of God. The New Testament is very clear, especially John chapter 1, that Jesus Christ himself is God. And when you put the pieces together, written with the finger of God, Jesus Christ is God, then it tells us that the finger that was on a hand that wrote the law was on the same hand that was nailed to a cross for you and for me 2,000 years ago. My little girl, Abigail, she's 3, and many times she'll take her little hand and put it in my big hand, and I hold it tight. And as I think about that, and as I think about my fingers,

0: And as you think about your fingers, God wants us to think about the finger of God that wrote his law and about the hand of Jesus, the hands of Jesus that were nailed to a cruel cross for you and for me 2,000 years ago so that he could capture our hearts and win us to him and to his love and to his grace. There's nothing like the message of the law of God and the gospel of Jesus Christ for the whole world right now, today. You've just heard his voice today.
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2: It's sad when marriages break down. Tragic, really. Sometimes it's put down to irreconcilable differences. There are times when both parties acknowledge that they've both been at fault. But yet these truly heartbreaking stories when an individual thought that his or her marriage was going great and then for some incomprehensible reason the other party just leaves. If you can imagine how that feels, imagine how it feels for Jesus. He speaks about it in Revelation 2:4 when he addresses the church of Ephesus and says, "Nevertheless, I have this against you, that you have left your first love." Why would anyone leave Jesus? Well, they do. They get bored. Something else seems more attractive. The shine wears off. You don't want that to happen. Keep out of the things that undermine your relationship with God. Don't let anything draw you away from him. He will never leave you. I'm John Bradshaw for It Is Written.
3: Psalm 130.
4: Out of the depths have I cried unto thee, O Lord. Lord, hear my voice. Let thine ears be attentive to the voice of my supplications. If thou, Lord, shouldest mark iniquities, O Lord, who shall stand? But there is forgiveness with thee, that thou mayest be feared. I wait for the Lord. My soul doth wait, and in his word do I hope. My soul waiteth for the Lord more than they that watch for the morning. I say, more than they that watch for the morning. Let Israel hope in the Lord, for with the Lord there is mercy, and with him is plenteous redemption. And he shall redeem Israel from all his iniquities.
5: For what glory is it, if when ye be buffeted for your faults, ye shall take it patiently? But if, when ye do well and suffer for it, ye take it patiently, this is acceptable with God.
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8: History records that a young Englishman named Sir Walter Raleigh came to then Queen Elizabeth's attention because of his manners. As she departed from the palace one day and approached her carriage, she paused. A puddle lay between the elegant queen and the carriage step. In the group that followed her was a young Walter Raleigh. He instantly saw her problem, whisked off his expensive satin cape, and covered the puddle. This gracious act brought him to the Queen's attention, and he went on to become a renowned explorer and statesman. Now, manners may not take your children to the heights that Sir Walter Raleigh attained, but they'll serve them well in smoothing their way through life. We may not have a lot of money to give our boys and girls, but we can give them the gift of good manners, gracious behavior, and civility. It'll make them stand out in any crowd and give them a head start in the competitive world in which we live.
7: For more information, visit drdobsonminute.org.
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10: 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Hot today with a high near 99 and lows around 70. Sunny tomorrow with a high of 97 and lows around 64. For your Friday, sunny with a high near 92 and lows around 58. And for Saturday, sunny with a high near 91 and lows around 63. That's your evening weather on Bakersfield Christian Talk Radio.
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12: This is Hope Lives 365. 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
13: Now follow me closely. From the year that the decree would go forth to restore and build Jerusalem unto the Messiah would be 69 prophetic weeks, 483 prophetic days, or 483 literal years. That would take us down to the Messiah's coming. Well, when did that decree go forth to restore and to build Jerusalem? In actual fact, there were three decrees. One by Cyrus, one by Darius, and one by Artaxerxes. Which decree do we choose, and why, and when did those decrees go out? The first of those decrees by Cyrus was in 538 or 537 BC. The second decree by Darius to let the Jews go back was not long after that, but we don't have a clear historical specific date. The third decree by Artaxerxes in 457 BC is very clear date. That's a solid date in history. In fact, the Bible talks about it this way in Ezra 7, verse 13. I issue a decree that all those of the people of Israel and the priests and Levites in my realm who volunteer to go up to Jerusalem may go with you. The decree of Artaxerxes is significant for multiple reasons. One of those reasons is the priests and Levites go to restore worship. Another reason is Artaxerxes provides finances or money for them to go to rebuild their city and reestablish their nation. Another reason is at this date that the majority of Jews that went left and went with the Jewish pilgrims that went back to their city. So it is the 457 date that's really significant because it establishes worship and it establishes, again, the ability to build the entire city. So now let's look at the timeline of history. Remember, 483 prophetic days equals what? You're a good student. 483 years. So if the decree goes forth in 457 BC, we have to go forward on the timeline 483 years. Now, to make this simple, let's suppose we were going forward on the timeline 457 years. Let's just suppose that. And let's suppose we're taking steps, and each year is a step. If we take 457 steps, it would take us down to zero. But there is no zero year in history. So what would that take us down to? Well, if history goes from 1 BC to 1 AD and there's no zero year, it would take us down to AD 1, right? But we're not going 457 years on the timeline. How many do we have to go? Know therefore and understand from the going forth of the command to restore and build Jerusalem, 457 BC, to Messiah the Prince shall be what? 69 weeks, 7 weeks and 62 weeks. 483 years. So we're not going 457, which would take us to 1. We're going 483. Well, what is 457 from 483? That leaves us with another 26 additional years that are needed to complete the 483 years. We have to go 26 more steps forward on this timeline. So 457 BC, and if you go forward 483 years on the timeline, or you go 457 to 1 and 26 more, it takes you to the year 27 AD. What would that take us to? What event? Daniel 9, verse 25. Know therefore and understand that from the going forth of the command to restore and build Jerusalem, when was that again? 457 BC, until Messiah the Prince. Who's the Messiah? What does the word Messiah mean? Does anybody know what the word Messiah means? What's that word Messiah mean? It means the anointed one, doesn't it? So from 457 BC 483 years forward. This is incredible. This is amazing. The decree in 457 went forward in the fall. So 483 years from the fall of 457 would take us to the fall of 27 AD. What happened in the fall of 27 AD? Precisely, Jesus Christ was baptized, and the word Messiah means the anointed one. And according to Acts chapter 10, Jesus was anointed by the Holy Spirit at his baptism. Years in advance, the book of Daniel records that Jesus, the Messiah, would be baptized precisely in the fall of 27 AD, exactly at the age of 30 years old. Jesus, the carpenter of Nazareth, left the carpenter shop at 30. And there he was baptized in 27 AD, exactly like the Bible predicts. Now, the Bible says that 3.5 years after the fall of 27 AD, that the Messiah would be cut off, that he would be crucified, but not for himself. If you go 3.5 years from 27 AD, that would take you from the fall of 27 to the spring of 31 AD. Let me make it simple for you. If it's 3.5 years, and I'll show you from the Bible how this calculates out, but 3 years from the fall of 27 would take you to the fall of 30. 6 months later would take you to the spring of 31 AD. What do you know, what Jewish feast was taking place in the spring? The Passover. And what do you know about Jesus? Paul says, Jesus, our Passover lamb, was sacrificed for us. Christ, that great Passover lamb. Let's look at this in Daniel's prophecy. Daniel 9, verse 26. And after the 62 weeks, the Messiah, Jesus, the one anointed in 27 AD, shall be cut off, but not for himself. His death was not for himself. His death was for you and for me, the Christ that hung on that cross with those nails through his hands and that crown of thorns upon his head, that Jesus that hung there dying and said, my God, why have you forsaken me? Bore the sin of all humanity. He bore our guilt. He bore our shame. That prediction in Daniel chapter 9 points forward to the baptism of Christ, points forward to the crucifixion of Christ. It's precise, and it is amazing. Notice Daniel 9:26. The people of the prince who is to come shall destroy the city and the sanctuary. Eventually, Titus and the Roman armies would come down and destroy Jerusalem. The end of it shall be with a flood. Till the end of the war, desolations are determined. Then he shall confirm a covenant with many for 1 week. Now, there are some people that think that this prophecy talks about the Antichrist confirming the covenant in a Jewish temple. But look, in the Bible, there's only one who ever makes a covenant, and that is God making a covenant with his people. There's only one whose blood ever can ratify the eternal everlasting covenant, that's Christ. Throughout this prophecy, it talks about Jesus' baptism. It talks about Jesus' crucifixion. Isn't it just like the devil to take this prophecy and turn it around from relating to Christ to relate to the Antichrist power? The Bible is very clear. He, the Messiah, he, Jesus Christ, he, the Savior of all mankind, shall confirm the covenant with many for 1 week. And then notice what the prophecy actually says. 70 weeks are determined for your people, the Jewish nation. 490 prophetic days or literal years. By 27 AD, 69 of those weeks or 483 years were used up. There's one prophetic week that is cut off from the 2300 days or years. One prophetic week of those 490 prophetic days or 69 weeks that are left. The week that remains of 7 years can be divided into 2 3.5-year periods, 27 AD to 31 AD, 31 AD to 34 AD. Here is a divine timetable. The first portion of the prophecy, 69 weeks, runs out in AD 27. The next 3.5 years run out in AD 31. Notice what takes place in that year. Christ, the Messiah, is crucified. Daniel predicted the timing of Christ's death precisely, exactly. You say, how so? Here it is. There is 1 week that remains. Look what the Bible says. At the end of that week, at the end of that 7 years, at the end of the 490 years, the gospel would go to all Muslim, Hindu, Jew, Buddhist, Christian. We're only saved through the blood of Jesus Christ. But in the middle of that last week, before the gospel goes to the Gentiles, what does the Bible say? It says that Christ would be crucified in 31. Gospel go to the Gentiles in 34. Then the rest of the prophecy takes us down when? To the very time of the end. The first 490 years of the prophecy were designated for the Jewish nation. The last part of the 2300 years has to do with God's people today. That has to do with the second coming of Jesus Christ. Notice Daniel 8, verse 14. He said to me, for 2,300 days, then shall the sanctuary be cleansed. At the end of this 2,300-year prophecy, the sanctuary would be cleansed. The judgment would strike the hour. Now notice, very carefully here, 2,300 days. One prophetic day equals what? One literal year. So if you have 2,300 days or 2,300 years, you take 490 years from that, those 490 years would apply to whom? Apply to the Jewish race. You subtract 490 from 2,300, and what does that give you? It gives you 1,800 prophetic days left. So the 490 years have to do with the coming of the Messiah, the coming of Jesus. But look, if we take 1,810 more steps on the timeline from 34 AD, when the 490 ran out, where does that take us? It takes us down to the year 1844. So you say, what indeed is the significance of 1844? What is that significance? It is this, that in 1844, the clock struck the prophetic hour. In 1844, the destinies of all humanity were to be settled. In 1844, the truth of God's message would be restored to the world. In 1844, God's judgment would begin. And during that process, remember what we read in Daniel chapter 7. Thousands ministered unto him. 10,000 times 10,000 stood before him. The judgment was set. The books were opened. 490 years. Reveal earthly events that have to do with the Jews. 69 weeks takes you down to the baptism of Christ. That's something we can see that's verifiable in history, AD 27. 3.5 years later, remember the Bible says, he shall confirm the covenant with many for 1 week, but in the middle of the week, the middle of that last prophetic week, he shall cause the sacrifices to cease. 3.5 years from 27 AD. Takes you down to the spring of 31 AD. That's a verifiable event. It's something you can see. It's tangible. It's a historical event. 3.5 years later, 34 AD, the Messiah reaches out now beyond the Jewish race. The gospel goes to the Gentiles. The disciples in the book of Acts preach the living word of God to the ends of the earth. And remember what Jesus said in Matthew chapter 28, verse 19 and 20. He said, go you there and teach what? All nations, teaching them whatsoever I have commanded you. Go make disciples of all nations. I'm with you to the ends of the earth. So after 34 AD, the gospel of God's grace, the gospel of God's goodness was to go to all the world. 490 years, the prophecy concludes in 34 AD. Those are verifiable historical events. But God ties a heavenly event that we cannot see tangibly with our eyes to a earthly events that are anchored in history, so we can have the assurance, so we can have the confidence, so we can have the absolute certainty that what God said would take place in heaven at the end of the 2300 years indeed is a reality. This is no figment of our imaginations. This is no pipe dream. This is no magic formula, some rabbit pulled out of a hat someplace and fanciful interpretation of Bible prophecy. This is anchored in history, anchored in earthly events. There's a divine timetable that has been filled throughout the history of our world. 27 AD, AD 31, AD 34. Now the time of the end in 1844. No longer business as usual. No longer pleasures as usual. We are living at a unique time of Earth's history. These events are the culmination of the great controversy between good and evil from the time that Adam and Eve sinned. From the time that Adam and Eve left the garden. They looked forward to the coming of the Messiah. Every slain lamb pointed forward to the coming of Jesus Christ, and he came, tabernacled in human flesh, lived the life we should have lived, faced every temptation that Satan could have thrown at him. The Bible says he was tempted, Hebrews chapter 4, at all points like we are, yet without sin. Jesus gained the victory in his life. And even in his death, Satan could not destroy him. On that cross, he triumphed, according to Colossians 2, verse 14, 15, and 16, over the principalities and powers of hell. This resurrected Christ has ascended to heaven. But this resurrected Christ will come again. He will stream down the corridor of the sky. The heavens will be illuminated with the glory of God. He will come. But before he comes, the great judgment takes place before a waiting world, before a watching universe. Jesus himself reveals his majesty, reveals his love. When names come up in judgment, before the whole universe, Jesus steps forth. He says, could I have done anything else to save Mark Finley? Could I have done anything else to save Harry or John or Mary or Sally? I've done everything I could. I sent my Holy Spirit to draw them to me. The Bible says in Ecclesiastes chapter 3 that God puts eternity in our hearts. The Bible says in John chapter 1 that Christ is the light that lights every man that comes into the world. Every person born into this world has the light of the Holy Spirit in their hearts that's drawing them to Jesus. Before the judgment bar of God, before the universe, Jesus, could I have done anything else? I sent my Holy Spirit to draw them to me. I arrange providences in their life so that they would understand my love. Jesus says, I left heaven. And I descended into the realms of earth. I tabernacled in human flesh. I lived as a human being. I faced every temptation in common with man. Could I have done anything else? And the whole universe says, just and righteous are your ways, O Lord. You've done everything you possibly could do. One of the things that the judgment will reveal is that any human being that is lost is not lost because they did not have the opportunity. Revelation's judgment reveals that men and women are lost not because they didn't have the opportunity, but because they did not take advantage of the opportunities that they had. You're not watching this broadcast on three cosmic messages, Earth's Final Conflict, by accident. I am convinced that we are living in the final hours of Earth's history. And I'm convinced that we're living in the judgment hour, that the destinies of all humanity will soon be settled, and that Christ is appealing to you right now. He is giving you that opportunity as you view this program to make an eternal decision. Three cosmic messages. Three angels flying in the middle of heaven. I saw another angel, that first angel's message that we're studying, flying in the midst of heaven, having the everlasting gospel to preach to them that dwell on the earth, to every nation, kindred, tongue, and people, saying with a loud voice, fear God. We'll study that in our next presentation. What does that mean? Give glory to God. What does that mean? For the hour of his judgment is come. In 1844, the clock struck the hour. Jesus has entered into the most holy place of the heavenly sanctuary. God is making his final appeal to mankind right now. This is no time to be playing around on the edges of faith. This is no time to be playing around on the periphery of religion. This is no time to be playing games. This is a time to get serious about our faith, a time to be on our knees repenting before God, a time to open our hearts to his grace, his love, and his mercy. This indeed is God's judgment hour. Soon the great controversy between good and evil will be ended. Soon Christ will say, ladies and gentlemen, it's closing time. The kingdoms of this earth have reigned for temporarily. When you look back at the history of Daniel and Revelation, we find there in Daniel and Revelation, Babylon rises and falls. It reigns from 605 BC to 539. Medo-Persia rises and falls. It reigns from 539 to 331 BC. Greece rises and falls. It reigns from 331 to 168 BC. Rome rises and falls, and it reigns from 168.

168 BC to about 351 AD. Rome falls apart, these 10 divisions in Daniel. These are great cosmic periods. And Rome falls apart, 10 divisions of Rome, and then multiple other divisions from about 351 to 476 AD. A religious political power rises. In all of these powers, the devil attempts to usurp God's authority. But Daniel looks at the judgment. And as he does, he looks from earth to heaven. And there he sees the divine sitting of the court of the universe. There he sees Jesus come to the Father. And there he sees the kingdom being given to Christ. In the book of Revelation describes these final events of Earth's history. It describes the final conflict in Earth's history. It describes powers rising. It describes, amazingly, the rise of a religious political power out of Rome. It describes a period of persecution. Revelation that we'll be studying describes the rise of America in Bible prophecy. It describes troublous times called the time of trouble, but it describes this final judgment. It describes Jesus receiving the kingdom. It describes the triumph of Christ in the last days of Earth's history. God in these last days is restoring truth that has been obscured by human tradition. Daniel 8:14, unto 2,300 days, then the sanctuary will be cleansed, then truth will be restored. You know, it's interesting. Another word for cleansed there is restored. Unto 2,300 days, then shall the sanctuary be restored. What's that all about? Since 1844, God would raise up on earth in harmony with his final work in heaven, where he is cleansing heaven's sanctuary, where he is declaring the righteousness of Christ sufficient to forgive, to cleanse, to change his people. In harmony with that, Jesus would raise up a movement on earth, a divine movement of destiny. Under 2,300 days, then the sanctuary would be cleansed or restored. This divine movement would restore the truth about Jesus. The truth that we need not have the earthly sacrifice of human masses, that we need not have earthly priests, but that Jesus is the one mediator between God and man, that Christ's sacrifice is complete, Christ's sacrifice is enough, Christ's blood is enough, the cross is enough to save all humanity. He would raise up a movement that would point to Jesus as our dying lamb, but Jesus as our living priest, that through his love, power, and grace, our lives could be changed. Through his love, power, and grace, we could be made over again. He would provide in that message of the restoration of the sanctuary the truth about the living priesthood of Christ. Jesus says, Hebrews 7:25, he ever lives to make intercession for us. He is there in the sanctuary for us. We need not an earthly temple. We need not an earthly sanctuary. We need not earthly sacrifices. We need not earthly priests. We have a high priest, Jesus. We have a heavenly sanctuary that we can look to. You see, the evangelical world, and I say it humbly, most of the evangelical world is making a significant mistake. They're looking to an earthly temple. They're looking for an antichrist to enter that earthly temple. They're looking for an earthly solution. Jesus is in the heavenly tabernacle. Jesus' eyes are to focus us on his heavenly tabernacle. Our Roman Catholic friends make a similar mistake. They look at earthly priests. They look at an earthly priesthood, an earthly sacrifice of the Mass. But the key events in Earth's history right now, the key events that will settle this controversy between good and evil in the universe, is God restoring the truth about the heavenly sanctuary, God restoring the truth about his sacrifice, God restoring the truth about his heavenly priesthood, God restoring

0: flood waters for 120 years. Think about the largeness of the population since Noah's time. Why did God have Noah preach for 120 years? Oh, you say to build the ark. It took him 120 years. Don't you think that God could have had him build that ark a lot quicker than 120 years? See, God's intent was to give everybody a chance. God's intent was to give everybody an opportunity. So Noah preached the coming flood, the coming judgment for 120 years. The population of this world is a lot larger than Noah's day. And so the message that's going out is a message of the time of the end, that you and I are living in the judgment hour, that you and I are living at the time of the end. Since 1844, time has been running out. In Noah's day, very few people recognized what was going on. And in our day, very few people recognize what was going on. But God has a message, an eternal message. And his eternal message is circling the globe right now. And although we do not know the exact hour of Christ's returning, we do know that time is running out. We do know that we're living at the time of the end. We do know that God is making a final appeal to mankind.
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3: Recently, I shared the story of Doxy and her son Alfredo from Madagascar. Little Alfredo was born 2 months early with a cleft lip, leaving him unable to nurse and slowly wasting away. When our volunteers saw him, they knew he needed medical care right away. Alfredo was severely malnourished, weighing under 6 pounds at 6 months old. But through our infant feeding program, Alfredo began his journey toward healing. Our volunteers carefully fed him tiny amounts of formula every hour, helping him gain weight safely. After months of care, the moment arrived. Alfredo was strong enough for surgery, and his cleft lip was successfully repaired. For Doxy, the surgery went further than physical healing. It was proof that hope is stronger than fear. God really didn't abandon us, she said. Even when I felt discouraged, he was always there.
2: Go to mercyships.org.
4: Welcome to Amazing Facts with Doug Batchelor. 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And don't forget about our free gift to you. 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

0: two stories at once, because they're all telling us something about Jesus. Last week, we were talking about Abraham, and we just finished up talking about that magnificent story of where Abraham offered his son Isaac. And Isaac, of course, is a powerful example of Christ. But now we're going to begin with a little side trip, because something happens during the life of Abraham. Another character is introduced who the Bible tells us in the New Testament is a type of Christ. His name is Melchizedek. Melchizedek. Can you say that? Melchizedek. I think most of you know that phrase. Let me read you what it says here in Hebrews 5, verse 9 and verse 10. And having been perfected, he, Jesus, became the author of eternal salvation to all who obey him, called by God as high priest according to the order of Melchizedek. It's making a connection here between Jesus and Melchizedek. Well, let me give you the story. And you read about this in Genesis chapter 14. The Bible tells us that there were five kings from the north that had subdued the kings in the south, in southern Israel. And the southern kingdoms were paying tribute to the northern kingdoms, but they got tired of paying taxes, so they rebelled. So the five kings from the north came down and attacked them, including Sodom and Gomorrah, where Lot and his family lived, took them all captive, took all their possessions, brought them back up to the north. A messenger came and told Abraham that Sodom and Gomorrah and the cities of the plain had been conquered, and not only did they take all of the resources, your nephew and his family have been captured. So Abraham's got, he's got a very big tribe. He's got 300 trained soldiers in his family. And they get together with a confederacy of Mamre and Eshcol, some of the other sheiks, and they say, you know, that we can't have this. They go by night. They attack them. They deliver them. And they not only rescue all the families, they defeat the enemy, but they get all of the bounty of war. So now Abraham is on his way back, and it tells us, this is where our story picks up. Look here in Genesis 14, verse 18. Then Melchizedek, king of Salem, brought out bread and wine. He was the priest of God Most High. He blessed him and said, "Blessed be Abram of God Most High, possessor of heaven and earth, and blessed be God Most High, who has delivered your enemies into your hand." And he, Abraham, gave him, Melchizedek, a tithe of all the bounty that was recovered from the war. They gave a tenth, a tithe. And this is one of the places you find an example of tithe in the Bible. So then the big question comes in, you know, who is Melchizedek? But notice what it says about him. It tells us he's a type of Christ. The name Melchizedek means king of righteousness. That sound familiar? His territory is Salem, later known as Jerusalem, or Jerusalem, which means city of peace. Do you know another king of a new Jerusalem? Sound familiar? And it says he's a high priest. Do we have a high priest? Of the Most High God. And it says Melchizedek, which means king of righteousness, he gives us a righteous robe, says he brought out bread and wine and blessed. Can you think of a dinner where Jesus brings out bread and wine and blesses? That sound familiar? It tells us then, Paul tells us in the New Testament, Melchizedek is a type of Christ. That makes sense? Okay. So with that, let's go back to Isaac now. One of the things about Isaac, it's a miraculous birth. Was Jesus a miraculous birth? To an ancient man, God is called the Ancient of Days. Isaac was a child prophesied years before he was born. Jesus is prophesied before he is born. Isaac and Jesus were promised sons that were named before they were born. You can look here in Genesis 17, 19. Then God said, "No, Sarah, your wife will bear you a son, and you'll call his name Isaac. And I will establish my covenant with him for an everlasting covenant." The gospel is called the everlasting gospel. That comes through Jesus. You look, of course, you all know this, Matthew 1, 21. "And she will bring forth a son, and you'll call his name Jesus, and he will save his people from their sins." And so you can see the types of Jesus in Isaac there. So he is the son of faith. Abraham had two sons. One was, "I'm going to do it my way. I need to have children. So, you know, Sarah suggested, well, I'll give you my Egyptian maid Hagar as a surrogate. And they were trying to fulfill God's promise in their own strength, using human means instead of the miraculous means. And so you got Ishmael, who is like the son of works and the flesh. Isaac becomes a symbol for the son of faith and the miracle. It was a miraculous birth, as Jesus was a miraculous birth, as you must have a miraculous new birth to get into the kingdom. Amen? Thus, you're born of the water and the Spirit. You cannot enter the kingdom of God. Now, in the life of Isaac, we're going to come back to it, but something very important is he needs to get married. And he needs to marry the right gal. So as Abraham's getting older, and Isaac still hasn't found the right gal because they're surrounded by Canaanites, and there's a lot of paganism, he brings his servant to him. His servant's name is Eliezer. And in chapter 24 of Genesis, and we don't have time to read the whole chapter, it is one of, if not the longest chapter in Genesis. The whole chapter is dedicated to finding the right wife for this promised son who is going to be the progenitor of the covenant race. And so it tells us that he sends his servant. Notice in Genesis 24, verse 6 and 7, Abraham speaking to Eliezer, and he says, beware, he's the steward of his house. He said, beware, you do not take my son back there. Do not take Isaac to Babylon. He may get anchored back there. You bring her here. And he says, master says, go find a wife. He says, what if the girl doesn't want to come with me? He says, you're free of the oath if she doesn't come. But you do your best and fetch a wife from my family that worships my God. Well, I wish everybody would have that many verses in their Genesis 24 before they got married. It is real important to the Lord that you pick the right partner in life. So Eliezer makes that trip across the desert, and as he's approaching the town of Haran, he prays a prayer and says, Lord, I don't know where to begin. And Lord, let it be that when I come to the well, when the young ladies come out of the town, as they typically do, to fetch water morning and afternoon, that when I ask for a drink, I know she'll give me a drink. That was a common thing to do. That she'd say, drink and I will water your camels. That would be going the second mile. Because camels drink a lot. And a caravan full of camels, that's like drawing, 300 gallons of water out of a well. That'll wear you out. So right after he finishes praying, he sees some ladies coming, and one young lady in particular named Rebecca, beautiful, a virgin, and he says, may I please have a drink? And she says, drink, my Lord, and let me water your camels for you. She's got the gift of sacrifice, self-denial, service, and he says, whose daughter are you? And he gives her some gifts, and she says, well, I'm from the family of Nahor. And she says, do you have any room in your house? Yeah, I have room. And he finally tells the family that he has been sent from Abraham to find a wife for his very wealthy son. And they're fascinated when he tells the fleece that he put out before the Lord, and he says, I believe God has told me that Rebekah is the one. And when he tells them the whole story, they're kind of left speechless, and they say, we don't know what to say. This sounds like it's from the Lord. They turn to Rebecca and they say, what do you want to do? Now, what would you do? She is supposed to go to a land she's never seen to marry a man she's never seen. But she sees God's hand in it. And I expect she had been praying, Lord, I pray that you will choose the right person for me. And she was willing to do that. Rebecca is a type of the bride of Christ, just as Isaac is a type of Christ. Notice, she's willing to go to a strange foreign land because she's following God's providence for her life, as good missionaries do that all the time. And so here, Rebecca is a type of the bride of Christ. And it's a beautiful story. And it says that Isaac and Rebecca, you could say it was an arranged marriage, but it says they loved each other. All right, back to Isaac, who is a type of Christ. Isaac is a sower of seed. Now, Abraham and many of the others, they're shepherds. But it says, Isaac plants. And notice, it says in Genesis 26:12, Isaac sowed in that land, and he reaped the same year 100-fold. And the Lord blessed him. Any of you remember a parable of Jesus in Matthew 13? Some of the seed fell on good ground and it yielded 100-fold. And who is the sower of the seed? A sower went out to sow. Well, any of us sharing the word of God, but Jesus is the principal sower to bring the word of God. He is the word incarnate. Amen? So we see that Isaac was a sower of seed in addition to having flocks and herds. Now, one thing you'll notice about Isaac is everywhere he goes, he's digging wells. His wife is found at a well. I also think it's interesting, Moses finds his wife at a well. And Jacob finds his wife at a well. Then you go to the New Testament, and it says that Jesus reveals himself to the woman at the well, and there's a revival of Gentiles. And Jesus talks about living water. Now, there was another phrase for living water. If you were drilling a well, and under the pressure of what you hit, it comes up out of the ground, artesian, they call that living water in Bible times and culture. That meant it came up. You didn't have to draw it from the well. It sprang up. You've heard the expression, spring up a well? You ever heard that song? That was called living water. Well, the Bible says that Isaac digs a well and he finds living water. It's another type of Christ. But he was a meek man because every time he digs a well, people fought him about that. They tried to take it from him. Genesis 26:19. Also, Isaac's servants dug in the valley and they found a well of running water there, living water. But the herdsmen of Gerar quarreled with Isaac's herdsmen, saying, "The water's ours." So he called the name of it Esek, because they quarreled. That means striving. And he dug another well. Now, when we're reading about Isaac, he's inherited just about everything from Abraham. And after he farmed and got 100-fold, you read in Genesis, the man became great. He became very great. He became so great, the Philistines asked for a covenant that he would not attack them. So when these herdsmen are taking his water, he could easily whoop the herdsmen. But he's a meek man. And he doesn't claim his rights. He walks away and says, okay, let's not fight. So something you see about Isaac is the meekness. And Jesus said, I am meek and lowly. So then Jacob, you know, of course, he's got his wife, Rebekah. After several years of marriage, there's still no children. Isaac's already 60. So he prays. Look in Genesis 25:21. Now Isaac pleaded with the Lord for his wife because she was barren. The Lord granted his plea, and Rebekah, his wife, conceived. But the children struggled together within her. And she said, if everything's well, then why am I like this? Now, you know, if you've got twins, which he evidently had, and they're twisting and turning, you know, they all do their somersaults as they're growing, and that's not uncommon. But these two were not just re-shifting. They weren't just settling and moving and growing. They were slugging it out inside. They were fighting for the best position. And she's going, what in the world is going on? And it was so unusual that she went to inquire of the Lord to find out what was going on. And you can read here, it says the children struggled within her. So she went, I'm in Genesis 25, she went to inquire of the Lord. And verse 23, so the Lord said to her, two nations are in your womb. Two people shall be separated from your body. One people shall be stronger than the other, and the older will serve the younger. You know, when you start looking at the story of Jacob and Esau, you can't really study Jacob without also knowing something about his twin. When they were being born, it tells us that Esau was the firstborn. When he comes out, Jacob's got a hold of his foot. And so they gave Jacob the name, the first name Esau, because it says he was red and hairy. And Jacob comes out and he says he's smooth skin, but they named him Jacob, which means trickster or conniver or schemer, because he's got a hold of his brother's heel. It's like he said, I want to be firstborn. And they'd been fighting over it, but he came in second. Something else you find is that Jacob then, he wants the birthright. Even though he's not the firstborn, he's trying to get it through earthly means. You'll often find God's people are trying to use human means to get what they want, like Abraham with Hagar. So one day, Jacob is cooking food, and he wants the birthright. Esau has come from hunting, and he is famished. He's faint with hunger. And Jacob, seeing how hungry his brother was, he exploits the moment, and he says, he comes, and Jacob's taking care of sheep, and he's got his shepherd's tent, and he's got his shepherd's stew, and Esau says, oh, brother, you got to give me something to eat. I'm dying from hunger. And he said, well, I'll tell you what, I'll make you a deal. He says, I'll give you some of the food, but sell me your birthright. Esau, without a second thought, he says, what good is a birthright to me? I'm dying. So he gives him some beans, some lentils, and some bread. And the Bible says that Esau despised his birthright. He didn't care. He didn't appreciate. He didn't cherish that birthright. And so he sells it to his brother. But Jacob's still not satisfied. And so he wants to make sure he gets it from the father as well. And you find here in Genesis 27, it came to pass, verse 1, that when Isaac was old and his eyes were so dim that he could not see, that he called Esau his older son. And he said to him, my son, he said, here am I. He said, behold, I'm now old and I don't know the day of my death. Now therefore, please take your weapons, your quiver and your bow, and go out to the field and hunt game for me, and make savory food for me, such as I love. Bring it to me that I might eat, that my soul might bless you before I die. The Bible tells us that these parents are not very prudent in that they have favoritism. Isaac loved Esau. He loved hearing the manly stories of him being out in the field, and he's, you know, on the hunt, and he says, there I was, and there was a lion on one side and a bear on the other, and I had to split my arrow in two. And Isaac just loved to hear it, and he loved to eat the wild venison that he'd bring. And so he favors Esau. Rebekah favors Jacob. The parents shouldn't show favoritism to the children, though they often do. And so Rebekah wanted Jacob to get the birthright. Now, didn't God tell Rebekah when she was pregnant, the younger one is going to get that blessing? Well, here, Isaac is getting ready to bless, and she thinks, I'm going to help God out. Just like, you know, Sarah was going to help God out by giving Hagar to Abraham. That never ends well. She says to Jacob in verse 6, indeed, I heard your father speak to Esau, your brother, saying, bring me game and make savory food for me that I might eat it. It's like a covenant dinner, and bless you in the presence of the Lord before my death. Now, therefore, my son, obey my voice according to what I command you. She says, I'm giving you an order. I'm your mother. Go now to the flock. Bring from me there two choice kids of the goats, and I'll make savory food from them just as your father loves. He says, I know what he likes. Then you take it to your father that he might eat that, and he'll bless you before his death. And Jacob, he's getting a little worried about this plan. He says to Rebekah, his mother, look, Esau, my brother, is a hairy man, and I'm smooth-skinned. Perhaps my father will feel me, and I'll be seeming like a deceiver to him. I'll be like a Jacob to him. That's what the word means. I'll be a deceiver to him, and I'll bring a curse on myself instead of a blessing. But his mother said to him, let your curse be on me, my son. Only obey my voice and go get them. You know, that curse did sort of come back on Rebekah, and she ended up being separated from Jacob. When he left to find a wife, she never saw him again. And he went, he got the two goats, he brought them to his mother. His mother made savory food, such as the father loved. And Rebekah took the choice clothes of her elder son Esau. She takes them, she puts them on her younger son. Now, this is very, very important, talking about types of Christ. She puts the skins of the sacrificed kids on the hands and around the back of his neck where the father might feel. And she gave the savory food and the bread. Notice the word bread. There's a sacrifice. There's bread, which he had prepared, into the hand of her son Jacob. So he went to his father and he said, my father. He said, here I am. Who are you, my son? Jacob said to his father, I am Esau, your firstborn. He said, please arise, sit and eat of my game, that your soul might bless me. But Isaac said to his son, how is it that you found it so quickly, my son? And he says, he becomes very pious and says, the Lord your God brought it to me. Isaac said to Jacob, please come near, my son, that I might feel you, whether you be my son Esau or not. His eyesight was bad, but his hearing was better. And he thought, yeah, it doesn't sound quite like Esau. So Jacob went near to Isaac, his father, and he felt him, and he said, the voice is Jacob's voice, but the hands are the hands of Esau. Now, Esau must have been really hairy, because the mother sews goatskin gloves on him, and Isaac feels that and feels the back of his neck and said, yep, that's my boy. So he's like a goat. And it says he did not recognize him because his hands were hairy like his brother Esau's hands. So he blessed him. Then he said, are you really my son Esau? Again, he says, I am. He says, bring it near to me and I will eat of my son's game so that I might bless him. And he ate and he brought him wine. You notice I mentioned bread. You got wine and he drank. And his father said to him, come near and let me kiss you, my son. He came near, he kissed him, and he smelled the smell of his clothing. He blesses him. And the Holy Spirit comes on Isaac. And he gives him the blessing of the firstborn. Now, did you catch this? Jacob does not deserve the blessing of the firstborn. But he puts on the robe of the elder brother. And there's a sacrifice that covers his smooth skin. So the father, he feels and he smells the firstborn and he gets it. Does Jesus provide a robe for us so that we are accepted by the Father? Is there a sacrifice made to cover us so that the Father can then bless us? Was there bread and wine that were there at the covenant that was made, the new covenant with you and me? This is a beautiful illustration of the plan of salvation. Now, God is not telling us to deceive anybody. You understand? But do you realize the Lord winks at our sins because of Jesus? He closes his eyes to our sins. When we pray, we don't pray in our name. We pray in the name of the elder brother. And then we get the blessing that belongs to Jesus. It's a beautiful, beautiful analogy. And verse 30, it happened as soon as Isaac had finished blessing Jacob, and Jacob had scarcely gone out from the presence of Isaac, Esau comes in from his hunting trip, and he presents his father with his big meal. And Isaac's going, who are you? He said, I'm your son. What are you talking about? He said, I just brought you your food. He says, and Isaac begins to tremble. He said, someone's come and taken your blessing. Esau loses the blessing that Jacob might get it. Jesus suffers that we might receive. Now, because of this, Esau is thinking of murdering his brother. Jacob needs to get out of Dodge, as they say. They send him off, and he leaves in such a hurry, Jacob later says, I left with nothing but a staff in my hand. So he's got a little backpack and a stick, and he's feeling like he's separated from his family, first time in his life. He goes to sleep. He has nothing but a rock for a pillow. And during the night, he has this dream. And in the dream, he sees a ladder suspended from heaven to earth. And says, and this is Genesis 28. He dreamed, and behold, a ladder. First and only time you see the word ladder in the Bible. A ladder was set up on earth. Its top reached to heaven. And there the angels of God were ascending and descending on it. What makes it possible for the angels to answer our prayers? It's that ladder. And what does that ladder represent? The cross of Christ is what makes it possible. The cross is a ladder between heaven and earth. The sacrifice of Christ is what makes it possible for us to be protected by the angels. They bring our petitions before God. Jesus is the conduit through which every blessing, these are good angels, every blessing comes from God through Christ. Can you say amen? And so he has this dream, and he wakes up, and Jacob says, wow, this place is holy, and I didn't know it. I was in the presence of God. I didn't realize it. And so he names the place Bethel, and the stone that he used as a pillow, he sets up the stone. It was probably oblong, and he raises it up so he'll spot it again later. So he makes his journey, and he goes back to the land of Haran, Mesopotamia. And he comes, and there's some shepherds that are there, and he said, I'm looking for my relative's family. And is this where Nahor's from? They said, yeah, matter of fact, here comes one of the daughters, Laban's daughter, Rachel. So while he's with Laban, the Lord blesses him. He ends up working 21 years. 14 years for his wives, another 7 years for his material possessions. His flocks and herds increase, so they finally get bigger than his father-in-law's material. Laban is threatened, and he said, look, can't have this. He starts wanting to take what Jacob's got. Jacob then flees. Now Jacob is on his way back into the land, and it tells us that his brother is coming with 400 soldiers. Esau has not forgotten what happened. Jacob then divides his family. He figures, you know, if they're going to destroy us, maybe half will get away. So he splits up his family into two companies. And now you read in Genesis 32, verse 24, Jacob was left alone, and a man wrestled with him until the breaking of day. Now when he saw that he did not prevail against him, he touched the socket of his hip, and the socket of Jacob's hip was out of joint as he wrestled with him. And he said, "Let me go. The day is breaking." But he said, "I'll not let you go unless you bless me." So he said to him, "What is your name?" He said, "Jacob. My name is Deceiver." He said, "You will no longer be Jacob, but Israel." Who is it that he was wrestling with there? He was wrestling with the Lord. Look at some of the parallels of the wrestling of Jacob and the wrestling of Jesus. Jacob and Jesus are on their way home after a long absence. Jesus is on his way to Bethlehem when he goes to the Garden of Gethsemane. Jacob is on his way back to Shechem. Naming the place where he meets the angels, Mahanaim, means two camps. Jacob divides his large family with 11 sons into two camps. Jesus in the Garden of Gethsemane divides the 11 apostles. Remember, Judas had left. Into two groups. Takes Peter, James, and John. And then he separates from them. Knowing that Esau is coming with soldiers, Jacob prays to God for protection for him and his family. For the ancestral covenant of becoming a great nation is in jeopardy. Jesus prays for his disciples, and the victory of the gospel is at stake. Jacob refers to himself as a servant. Jesus refers to himself as a servant. The angel withdraws from Jacob. The father withdraws from Jesus. After prevailing in the struggle, God gives Jacob a new name. Jesus gives the overcomers a new name. You find in Revelation 3, verse 12. Now, I realize from this point, the story diverges. Because of the prayer of Jacob, Esau's heart is changed and he forgives him. But do you see the parallels of that struggle there in the garden? But the Bible tells us that Jacob held on to the Lord and says, "I will not let you go till you bless me." We must hang on to the promises of God. We find those promises in his word. Amen?
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4: Now a look at your evening weather on Bakersfield Christian Talk Radio. Hot today with a high near 99 and lows around 70. Sunny tomorrow with a high of 97 and lows around 64. For your Friday, sunny with a high near 92 and lows around 58. And for Saturday, sunny with a high near 91 and lows around 63. That's your evening weather on Bakersfield Christian Talk Radio.
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Today, on The Voice of Prophecy, we're going to look at the increasingly popular claim that the New Testament is the work of the Roman Emperor Constantine, and we'll look at whether or not you can believe that the New Testament you now have is the one that the apostles intended you to have.

0: Welcome to another edition of the Voice of Prophecy. Today we're going to look at Constantine's Bible. You know, a few years back I was visiting the city of Rome, which I've got to say is one of my all-time favorite places. And a friend and I decided we were going to go and find the Milvian Bridge, which is just a little ways off of the usual tourist destinations. And the reason I wanted to see that bridge is because it played such a pivotal role in the development of Western civilization. That bridge, the Milvian Bridge, provides the backdrop for one of those moments in history when absolutely everything changes. Now, when I got there, when I found the bridge, it was everything that I hoped for. I mean, it wasn't fancy, it's not well marked, but it was definitely an item I wanted to cross off of my bucket list. You see, back in the 4th century, in the year 312 AD to be exact, the Milvian Bridge in Rome was an important access point across the Tiber River. And on October 28 of that year, happens to be my birthday, October 28 of that year, I can always remember the date. On that day in 312, it became a flashpoint in this battle between two Roman emperors. You see, after the emperor Diocletian stepped down, retired in 305 AD, there was kind of this four-way contest to see who would become the one and only ruler of the empire. Now, I'm simplifying that a little bit. It was really a more complex story, but that's kind of what happened. And by 312 AD, at Milvian Bridge, there were two contenders for the western part of the empire. There was the Emperor Maxentius and the Emperor Constantine. Now, of course, you already know who won the battle. At least you would know if you weren't sleeping your way through history class. Constantine won that fight at that bridge, and he only had half the force of Maxentius. But you know, it's not really the military victory at Milvian Bridge that proves to be the most important component to this story. That's not really the reason I'm fascinated by the bridge. What gets my attention is what happened the day before on October 27. That's the day when Constantine allegedly had his famous vision, or, according to some accounts, he had a dream. So whether it was a dream or a vision, it kind of goes like this. Constantine suddenly sees a cross up in the sky. Some accounts say it was superimposed over the sun, and then he heard a voice commanding him in Latin, "In hoc signo vinces." So all the Latin majors out there, you're going to have to forgive my pronunciation. I'm guessing at it. It's been years since I sat in a Latin class. But it was "In hoc signo vinces," which is Latin for "In this sign you will conquer." In other words, in the sign of the cross. And as the story goes, Constantine took that to mean that he would from now on, be fighting under the protection of the Christian God. And when he won the Battle of Milvian Bridge, he declared the Roman Empire to be Christian, that he would be fighting under the Christian God. And he himself became a Christian, although there's some question mark over that, and he converts the entire empire, or at least opens the entire empire, to Christianity. Now, his soldiers were told to put a Christian cross on their shields, or more accurately, a symbol known as a key row. Now, those are two letters of the Greek alphabet. The key row was kind of like this slanted letter X with the top bent over, so it looks like a P or an R. And that's a symbol you can still see a lot of in some Christian communities, and in particular in the Church of Rome, where you would expect to find it. Now, on one account, one thing that I read, it actually says that Constantine took some of his soldiers and marched them through the Tiber River, and when they came out the other side, he said, "There, now you're all baptized Christians." So this is the big moment in history when the tide turns in the Roman Empire in favor of Christianity. This is the moment when Christianity finally comes into favor with the Romans. This is the moment when the persecution stops. Diocletian had been particularly hostile to Christians, forbidding them from holding public office or serving in the military. Christians were outcasts with him. And Diocletian, after consulting with the Oracle of Apollo, who was the sun god, or a variation of it, he launched one of the bloodiest persecutions of Christians in the entire history of Christianity up to that point. In 303, Diocletian publishes something called the Edict Against the Christians, and he orders the destruction of Christian churches all across the empire. And then a fire breaks out in the imperial palace, and the Christians get the blame. And after the fire, Diocletian unleashes unspeakable cruelties on the followers of Jesus. And I can't even tell you about most of it, because it's the kind of stuff that would keep you awake at night if you knew about it. The persecution lasts on and off, this brutal persecution, for about 10 years, which is why a lot of Bible students believe that the persecutions mentioned in Revelation 2 verse 10 are said to last for 10 days, because days are often used to represent years in the prophecies of the Bible. So, after the persecution, you can imagine the relief that Christians felt when the Roman emperor suddenly becomes a Christian. The persecution stops. Religious liberty is reinstated. And most importantly, Christianity suddenly becomes fashionable. You see, when your life is on the line, you have to mean it to be a Christian, to be a part of the movement. But when it suddenly becomes the thing to do, when it becomes a means of earning the emperor's favor, well, it's at that point that some of the early fervor and doctrinal certainty of the early church starts to get compromised. You suddenly have Roman pagans, that is, joining the Christian church, even if they don't mean it, even if they're just going through the motions. And that much is pretty solid history. A lot of the problems we have in the world of religion today can actually be traced back to this point in history, when the church and the state were suddenly blended, which history has told us since is almost never a good idea. Now, what's interesting about this whole story is the fact that Constantine himself apparently put off his own baptism until shortly before his death, which makes me question the depth of his personal religious conviction. I mean, don't get me wrong. There's no question the emperor went Christian. There's no question he made it the religion of the empire. But was his political motive stronger than his religious motive? And to what extent did Constantine actually hinder the advancement of Christianity by introducing uniquely Roman political features into the practice of the faith? I guess only time and eternity are going to tell us what the emperor's motives really were, and we could spend hours talking about Roman political influence on the practice of Christianity, but for the time being, for our purposes today, I want to turn to a famous church council in 325 AD, called by Constantine in the city of Nicaea. And the reason we need to look at that council is because it is becoming increasingly popular today to suggest that not only did Constantine's conversion lead to a blending of paganism with Christian practice, but that Constantine also determined which books would appear in your Christian New Testament. And we really want to look at that claim. So we're going to take a short break. I'll be back in just a moment.
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0: And we're back from our break, and today on The Voice of Prophecy, we're talking about the Emperor Constantine and the obvious influence he has had on the practice of Christianity over the last 1,700 years. Prior to the emperor's conversion, Christianity was a persecuted faith, and then suddenly it becomes the faith of the whole empire. And as you might expect, it started to take on a distinctly Roman flavor. And that, of course, really shaped the history of Western Europe in particular. But now let's go to 325 AD, and let's talk about the Council of Nicaea. It was the first so-called ecumenical council, unless, of course, you count the meeting held in Jerusalem in Acts chapter 15. This would be the first ecumenical council. there were a number of issues on the agenda, but there were two issues in particular that really occupied the council's attention. One of those issues was the selection of a unified date for the celebration of Easter, because different churches celebrated it at different times. And picking a single date was an attempt to unify global Christianity, or more exactly, the Christianity of the Roman Empire, because there were absolutely Christians outside of the Roman Empire. So one issue, the date for Easter. The other big agenda item had to do with the nature of Jesus. And this was the really big item, the reason they called the council. You see, a renegade priest by the name of Arius was out there promoting the idea that Jesus was actually a subordinate being to God the Father. He suggested that Jesus was actually created by God at some point. And while Jesus might have existed before his birth as a human being, he was nevertheless still a created lesser being. And as you can imagine, that was a serious problem for most Christian believers who long believed in the divinity of Christ. It was well established by this point. Out of 300-some bishops in attendance at the Council of Nicaea, there were only two who refused to sign a document we know today as the Nicene Creed, a document designed to refute the heresy of Arianism and confirm the divinity of Christ. And that was the big idea at the Council of Nicaea. That is the primary reason that they called the council. But in recent years, it's also become popular to suggest that the Council of Nicaea also decided which books would go into the New Testament and which ones would not. And in particular, they picked four gospels out of supposedly dozens and dozens of available versions of the gospel. And maybe the most notable example of this in recent times would be Dan Brown's Da Vinci Code, which is only a work of fiction. That's where you find it in the bookstore, under fiction. But still, Dan Brown kind of gave this concept new wings in our day and age. He suggested that the early Christians thought of Jesus as nothing but a mere mortal, a mere human being, and that Constantine basically collated an entirely new Bible at the Council of Nicaea, a Bible that left out any reference to Jesus not being. This whole idea has been bolstered by the recent popularity of alternate gospel accounts, like the long-lost Gospel of Judas, which got this huge push from National Geographic just a few years ago. So here's the question I want to ask. Did Constantine really invent the divinity of Christ, and did he essentially give us the New Testament? Did Constantine edit the Bible? Did he scale down the number of gospel accounts to consolidate his own political power? Well, the answer to that is no. Now, for the record, I'm not a fan of Constantine. And I do think there are clear examples where his influence over the Christian faith was absolutely detrimental to its practice. No question about it. But this idea that he basically invented the divinity of Christ and that he gave us the New Testament, well, that's ludicrous. Even liberal scholars like Bart Ehrman, a guy who thinks the New Testament contains, quote, lies, even Bart Ehrman admits that the divinity of Christ was well established in the first century of the church. Here, let me read something he said about the Da Vinci Code. This is quoting Bart Ehrman now. Our earliest surviving Christian author is the Apostle Paul. Paul was producing his letter about 20 or 30 years after Jesus' death, 250 years before the Council of Nicaea. And in them, it becomes abundantly clear that Paul understands that Jesus was, in some sense, divine. And that's the end of the quote. Now remember, this isn't Billy Graham, this isn't William Lane Craig, this isn't Ravi Zacharias, this is Bart Ehrman, a guy who struggles with the idea that the New Testament is actually divinely inspired. If somebody would want to support the idea that the divinity of Christ happened 300 years later, that was a new idea, it would be a guy like Bart. But he doesn't do it because he knows that's not true. The idea is nonsense. And this idea that the canon of the New Testament just suddenly came into existence at the Council of Nicaea, look, the canon of the New Testament, the books of the New Testament, that wasn't even on the agenda. There is no record of these guys discussing that topic.

0: In recent years, I've heard all sorts of people say that back in the 4th century, there were dozens and dozens and dozens of competing gospel accounts written by all kinds of authors. And out of all those different gospels, the Council of Nicaea picked the four that you have today, Matthew, Mark, Luke, and John. But again, it's nonsense. This just isn't true. The New Testament didn't just pop into existence after Constantine converted. It's not like Christians suddenly realized they should probably have a Bible, but for 300 years they had no scriptures of their own. Now, it is true that the final canon of the New Testament did develop over time, but don't let anybody ever tell you that there wasn't widespread agreement very early on. We unfortunately live in a world where a lot of people are getting the religious information from 3-minute YouTube videos or through internet memes that get passed around on Facebook. But very few people actually take the time to look at real history. Honestly, the past isn't shrouded in mystery, at least not enough to warrant all these conspiracy theories. We actually have a great deal of historical certainty about where we come from as Christians, and it's probably time for Christian believers to spend more time learning about the origins of their faith. At the end of the 2nd century, the early church father and Greek theologian Irenaeus wrote a book called Against Heresies. And that was a book designed to deal with the inroads that Gnostics were making into Christianity. Now, the Gnostics were dualists who were almost the opposite of the Arians. See, while Arius denied that Jesus was fully God, the Gnostics were almost at the other end of the spectrum. They denied that God could possibly be physical or material. So Jesus didn't come as God in human flesh. They denied that. And I guess we could probably discuss that for an entire program on another day. But what's really important for our discussion right now is the fact that Irenaeus, essentially a century and a half before the Council of Nicaea, identifies 4 gospels. And only 4. Now, if there were 80-some competing gospels at the Council of Nicaea, how could Irenaeus possibly name the 4 that you have in your New Testament right now? Don't you think that's a good question? I'm going to come back in just a moment after our break, and we'll talk about how he managed to pull that off.
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0: Welcome back from the break. Today we're talking about this whole idea that the New Testament was manufactured at the Council of Nicaea, that Constantine blacklisted all kinds of other gospels in order to push through his own personal agenda. And just before the break, I was talking about Irenaeus, an early church scholar who mentions the 4 gospels we now have, and he mentions them in a book called Against Heresies. Now, that's a book he wrote sometime between 175 AD and 185 AD, which puts him almost a century and a half before the Council of Nicaea. And what's more, we actually have a direct line from Irenaeus back to the first apostles. As it turns out, Irenaeus was a disciple of Polycarp, who was the bishop of Smyrna. And Polycarp was a disciple of John, the same John who wrote the book of Revelation. And it's important to notice that Irenaeus doesn't mention 10 Gospels. He doesn't mention 50 Gospels or 100 Gospels. He mentions 4, Matthew, Mark, Luke, and John, the same ones we have in our New Testament. In fact, Irenaeus makes a really interesting observation. He says that we probably shouldn't be surprised that there are 4 Gospels because 4 is a big number in the history of God's people. In the throne room of God, for example, there are 4 different faces on the living creatures, a lion, an ox, an eagle, and a man. So Irenaeus compares those faces to the 4 Gospel accounts. He says it's only natural there are 4 different witnesses to the life and ministry of Jesus. So let's ask this. How did he happen to know which books would be the 4 Gospels without the help of Constantine? If there were really dozens and dozens of alternatives, how did he manage to land on the right ones? Well, the answer is remarkably simple. The New Testament canon was well-formed long before the Council of Nicaea. And if you go digging back in real history, you'll find that Irenaeus is by no means the only one. Clement of Alexandria, writing in the last half of the 2nd century, gives us the same 4 Gospels, Matthew, Mark, Luke, and John. Justin Martyr, who lived in the first half of the 2nd century, along with one of his students, a guy by the name of Tatian, he mentions that there are 2 Gospels written by apostles and 2 Gospels that are written by non-apostles. And of course, that's absolutely true of the Gospels we have today. Matthew and John are the names of 2 of Jesus' disciples, and Mark and Luke are not. So how did all these guys get it right without the help of the Council of Nicaea? You even have this guy by the name of Papias. And this one is really interesting, to me at least, because Papias says in 125 AD, and that's a very early date, he says that he actually heard the Apostle John preaching. That's right, he heard him. And it's the right time frame because John probably wrote Revelation sometime in the mid-90s of the first century. So it's highly likely Papias did hear him. And here's what he writes about that experience. He says, and I'm quoting him now, and the presbyter, that's his word for John the Revelator. The presbyter said this, Mark, having become the interpreter of Peter, wrote down accurately whatever he remembered. It was not, however, in exact order that he related the sayings or deeds of Christ, for he neither heard the Lord nor accompanied him. But afterward, as I said, he accompanied Peter, who accommodated his instructions to the necessities of his hearers, but with no intention of giving a regular narrative of the Lord's sayings. Wherefore Mark made no mistake in thus writing some things as he remembered them. For of one thing he took special care, not to omit anything that he heard, and not to put anything fictitious into the statements. Matthew put together the oracles of the Lord in the Hebrew language, and each one interpreted them as best he could. So now we have this early account dating back to a sermon that John preached in 90 AD, or pretty close to that, where it says Mark was writing down what Peter told him. This is someone who remembers the care and attention the disciples put into writing the life of Jesus. This is someone who remembers what happened firsthand. He was there. And he says Matthew compiled a gospel too. And what does that mean for our New Testament? It means that very early on, Christians understood that the 4 gospels you have in your Bible today are precisely the 4 gospels God intended you to have. And I suppose we could go on and on and on because we have by no means exhausted the evidence. There are lists of books that date back to the earliest centuries of the church that clearly demonstrate that our New Testament was well defined long before the Council of Nicaea. We have Ignatius, who talks of Paul's inspired letters. We have Polycarp quoting from the book of Ephesians. We have Clement, who quotes from the book of 1 Corinthians in the oldest non-biblical letter ever written by a Christian leader. We have the epistle of Barnabas, which quotes the Gospel of Matthew as scripture 100 years before Constantine. Look, there's so much evidence that you can rest easy with the New Testament you have. You can believe it. And if you want to study, there is no shortage of opportunity to learn more. Actually, if you want to get your facts from someplace other than YouTube there, listen to a credible New Testament scholar, someone like Dr. Michael J. Kruger from Reformed Theological Seminary. I think you're going to be blown away by how much we do know. And if you're not into iTunes U, then go and look up some of the reliable Christian historians. There are lots of them, because you will discover, as Peter once wrote, we have not been following fables. Look, folks, this really happened. Jesus really lived. He really died. He really came back from the dead. The history is reliable. God really did come to this world in human flesh, and he lived among us, and he taught us, and he died among us, and God really did come to this world.

0: Read your Bible. It's time for Christians to get re-anchored in the Word. Get acquainted with Matthew, Mark, Luke, and John. I think you'll be shocked at how factual they are. It doesn't read like mythology, even though people want you to believe that. It doesn't sound like a tale of pagan deities, even though people want you to believe that Jesus is just the same as a Greek or Roman god. And if you don't actually go and read the Bible, you might be inclined to believe these people. But please, go and read it, because you will see that it does not read like they say it does. It reads like history. It reads like it was written by people who actually saw what they are talking about. Look, maybe today, as we're getting to the close of this broadcast, let me finish with these words from the Apostle Peter, found in 2 Peter 1, verse 16 and onward. For we did not follow cleverly devised myths when we made known to you the power and coming of our Lord Jesus Christ, but we were eyewitnesses of His majesty. For when He received honor and glory from the Father, and the voice was borne to Him by the majestic glory, "This is My beloved Son, with whom I am well pleased," we ourselves heard this very voice born from heaven, for we were with Him on the holy mountain. And we have the prophetic word more fully confirmed, to which you will do well to pay attention as to a lamp shining in a dark place, until the day dawns and the morning star rises in your hearts. Knowing this first of all, that no prophecy of Scripture comes from someone's own interpretation, for no prophecy was ever produced by the will of man, but men spoke from God as they were carried along by the Holy Spirit. Peter wrote that a long time before Constantine lived, and he said, "We did not follow cleverly devised myths." And I think you really owe it to yourself to go back and see what he says. These people really believed someone came back from the dead. They really believed He was God in human flesh. And more than that, they saw it with their own eyes. And they did this at a time when there was nothing to gain and everything to lose by living as a Christian. So really, that's my challenge to you. Give it a try. Go back and read it. What do you have to lose? If the apostles are telling the truth, you have everything to gain. I'm Sean Boonstra. Thanks for listening to The Voice of Prophecy.
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0: A Love Language Minute. Here's Dr. Gary Chapman on asking for input.
1: If we can ask for input after a situation in which we're aware we didn't do that really well, we have the benefit of the other person. But if we don't ask for it and don't make it comfortable for them to share that input, then we're limited to our own weaknesses. All of us can grow in personal relationships. That's what books are all about. That's what conferences and seminars are all about, is helping us learn how to get the best from each other.

0: Welcome to our program, Portraits of God. I'm Dennis Farley. We're delighted to have you with us. Today, you're going to hear Pastor Bill Brace and Dr. Bob Hunsicker discuss important concepts of God which are portrayed in His Holy Word. Be sure to stay tuned at the conclusion of our program for ways to contact us. And now, here are Pastor Bill Brace and Dr. Bob Hunsicker.
1: Thank you, Dennis, for that introduction. We want to share with our listeners today God's method for lasting change. You can, and I want to repeat that, you can have change in your life.
2: That's right.
1: We want to show you how God can work in your life to make that change a permanent one. So, Bob, why don't you continue with this theme?
2: Well, thanks, Bill. Well, Bill, I know that you and I aren't really prolific television watchers.
1: Oh, true.
2: But you've probably noticed, as have I, that there are a lot of programs about makeovers on television. Mm. Even they call them sometimes extreme makeovers.
1: Well, that's true. I've heard of it.
2: There's programs about fashion makeovers where people's whole wardrobe is made over and all their clothing is thrown out for new items. I think probably a lot of women would like to do that every year. Extreme wardrobe makeover.
1: I don't know whether to go down that road or not with
2: you. There's shows about interior design makeovers, plastic surgery makeovers, home makeovers, car makeovers, even spouse makeovers, unfortunately. Mm. You name it, there's a show to, we might say, make it over. Well, we want to talk today about a makeover that is of far more significance than any makeover you'll ever see on any of the hundreds of television stations. We want to talk today about a makeover that God is hoping you will sign up for that will make over your hearts and minds for eternity. God wants to make us over from what is so often our natural situation of being insecure, unhappy, unbalanced, introverted, self-focused. He wants to change us in contrast to individuals that are secure, that are happy, that are balanced, that are loving, and that are other-centered people. Now, notice how God describes our fallen condition, what we start with a metaphor of physical illness. This is Isaiah chapter 1, verses 5 and 6. It says there, "Must you rebel forever? Your head is injured, and your heart is sick. You are sick from head to foot, covered with bruises and welts and infected wounds, without any ointments or bandages." So God, by contrast, as a great physician, wants to give us an extreme makeover of our hearts and minds. Notice how Paul describes what we'll be like after God finishes his makeover, and see if you want to enroll. So we've said what we start with, which wasn't a pretty picture, but notice what we can be like after God finishes his makeover. And this is 1 Corinthians chapter 13. It says there, "You'll be patient and kind. You'll never be jealous or boastful or proud or rude. You won't demand your own way. You'll never be irritable, and you won't keep track of when people wrong you. You'll hate injustice and unfairness, and you'll rejoice whenever the truth wins out. You'll never give up, never lose faith, and you'll always be hopeful and endure through every circumstance. Your love will last forever."
1: Wow.
2: Bill, now that's definitely the kind of makeover I want and that we all need.
1: Amen.
2: Now, theologians and Bible translators came up with a big Latin word for God's extreme makeover. They call it sanctification, but I think I like God's extreme makeover a little bit better.
1: Well, if you ever translate the Bible, Bob, I guess you can use that the word sanctification, right?
2: Yeah, I don't know if that'll be occurring too soon, but...
1: Well, that's why we've entitled our program today, God's Extreme Makeover. We not only want to understand what God is hoping to do, but we want to show you how God is planning to do it.
2: It's important.
1: That's absolutely. While God is definitely the one doing the makeover, we want to do all we can to cooperate with Him. You can't do it with reluctant individuals
2: or
1: people who don't cooperate. Like all the shows on television, those participants don't cooperate. If they're fighting against the people doing the makeover, it would be an impossible task. Likewise, we want to cooperate with God as He makes us what He desires to do anyway into beautiful, balanced, loving persons, just like He and the Son and the Holy Spirit are. Question, though, how does that spiritual or moral or maturity, moral growth or maturity, occur in our personal lives? Is it merely an exercise in greater willpower or greater self-discipline? Is it brought about by praying more fervently for God to do something for us? Is it studying the Bible more? Is Paul's encouragement to grow into the measure of the stature of the fullness of Christ just some pie-in-the-sky ideal? Something that probably we'll never reach, but, well, we'll die trying to reach that.
2: Sounds kind of discouraging.
1: That's right, yeah. Or does Christianity, at bottom level, offer something unique among the world's religions that actually can really change a life from within in significant and profound ways? And those are the questions, Bob, we want to answer as we continue on our program, Portraits of God.
2: That's right, Bill. Well, it's interesting you mentioned, does Christianity offer something unique among world religions that can change the life? Now, if we're looking at world religions from merely an external behavioral perspective, there's a lot of similarities, really. In terms of how we are to act towards others, all religions really encourage us to high moral standards.
1: That's very true.
2: Yeah. So, for example, I'll go through a few, but all major religions that I'm aware of encourage or require the believer not to steal and kill, to be sexually pure, to be honest, to be respectful of others' rights, to give unselfishly to help the less fortunate, etc. I'm just going to go through a few examples. For example, theft. We may be familiar with the Bible, and the Ten Commandments says in Exodus 20, verse 15, "Thou shalt not steal." Now, here's a proverb from the Igali nation, a traditional African religion. They said, "Where you did not sow, do not reap." It's basically, don't steal.
1: Mm-hmm.
2: The Quran says this, "As for the thief, both male and female, cut off their hands."
1: Ooh.
2: That would be a correlated not stealing, I think.
1: Wow.
2: How about adultery? Exodus 20:14 says, "You shall not commit adultery." The Jewish Talmud says this, "Immorality in the house is like a worm in the vegetables."
1: Mm.
2: That was quite creative there.
1: That's
2: with
1: good.
2: The author.
1: Yeah.
2: Taoism says this, "Do not touch the neighbor's wife or maids." And the Quran again says this, "Let those who cannot find a match keep chaste till God give them independence by his grace."
1: Mm.
2: So, once again, all those world religions saying adultery is not the right way to go. How about just unselfishness in general? 1 Corinthians 10:24 in the New Testament says this, "Let no one seek his own good, but the good of his neighbor." And here's something from the Jain religion, which is a sect of Hinduism. They say, "Rendering help to another is the function of all human beings." The Jewish Talmud says this, "All men are responsible for one another." And the Quran says, "The best of men are those who are useful to others." Mm. So again, we're seeing some real similarities between all the religions. But is religion of any stripe merely about conformity to a certain code of behavior, albeit definitely a good and necessary code of behavior? And as we said before, does Christianity reveal something unique in how God actually accomplishes this extreme makeover, or is it pretty much like everybody else?
1: Well, you've asked some good questions there, Bob. But I like a short verse in the book of 1 John that sums up this reality we're talking about in chapter 4, verse 19.
2: That's right.
1: Where it says, "We love because God first loved us."
2: Mm.
1: We love God and we love others. We turn from selfishness to selflessness. We undergo God's extreme makeover as we see and we appreciate and understand God's love for us.
2: Mm.
1: And we need to understand that before we've said our first prayer, before we've taken our first step in repentance or confession of our faith, before we read our first Bible verse or heard our first sermon, before we ever did even one good deed, God already loved us fully and completely.
2: Mm. That's so important to appreciate, I think,
1: absolutely,
2: Bill.
1: Absolutely. As we see the reality that God loved us while we were still warring even against him, we begin to undergo God's extreme makeover. That word sanctification, as you mentioned, Bob, which really is a Latin term from the scriptures, being changed by beholding, or what we would call today extreme makeovers, all occur as a result of our progressive understanding and appreciation for God's love and patience toward us while we were and are still sinners and consider him to be our enemy.
2: Mm, that's right. Well, Bill, one of the Bible's most enlightening verses for me speaks along just the lines that you're referring to, and that's 2 Corinthians chapter 3, verse 18. I want to encourage our listeners to listen very carefully to this. It says there, "But we all, with unveiled face, beholding as in a mirror the glory of the Lord, are being transformed," there's that extreme makeover phrase we might say, "are being transformed into the same image from glory to glory, just as by the Spirit of the Lord." So this passage brings out a law or a reality of human nature, of human psychology, that what we might call is the law of beholding. We tend, as human beings, to assimilate or become like the things or people that we behold, that we worship, or that we idolize. Now, I think we can see this very, very clearly, perhaps in children and young people all the time. Whatever they happen to be watching or listening to, they begin to speak like the people that they listen to. They begin to talk like the music they listen to, or like the actors or athletes that they idolize, and for better or worse, many, many times.
1: Yeah, I'd hate to go back to when I was a kid, because TV had just been invented, but everybody wanted to be like Davy Crockett.
2: Oh,
1: you ever
2: yeah.
1: heard of Davy Crockett?
2: Right, absolutely, yeah.
1: Yeah, and everybody was wearing
2: Coonskin hat, yep.
1: Yeah.
2: So they were being changed by beholding.
1: That's right.
2: Yeah. Now, if you happen to read a lot of material by a certain author, I've noticed this in myself, you tend to reflect their views and think like they do over time if you read a lot by the same person. If you listen to someone speak repeatedly, you tend to repeat the same arguments or points that they make, repeat their phrases. And it's the same in the spiritual realm. It's just as true in the spiritual realm. We become in character and in mind like the God that we worship and revere. We, in reality, undergo an extreme makeover into the likeness or image of the portrait or picture of God that we carry in our hearts and minds. This is why it's so vital that we have a true and accurate picture of the character of God. This is why God told us in the Ten Commandments to be careful what we worship. I'm just going to quote Exodus chapter 20, verses 4 and 5 here. It says there, God speaking, "You shall not make for yourself a carved image, any likeness of anything that is in the heaven above, or that is in the earth beneath, or that is in the water under the earth. You shall not bow down to them, nor serve them." Now, when God gave this commandment, he wasn't being picky or egotistical. God's not selfish, demanding all the attention for himself. What is going on there is God wants us to become like him, not because he's self-centered and just wants everyone's interest focused on him, but because he wants us to share the traits of goodness and mercy and love that are produced when we emulate and worship him. There's a theologian from the 1800s who I think clarified this reality of us very, very well. And this theologian said this, which I think I want our listeners to pay attention to. I think it just defines this aspect that we're talking about. Quote, "It is a law, both of the intellectual and spiritual nature, that by beholding we become changed. The mind gradually adapts itself to the subjects upon which it is allowed to dwell. It becomes assimilated to that which it is accustomed to love and reverence. Man will never rise higher than his standard of purity or goodness or truth. If self is his loftiest goal, he will never attain to anything more exalted. Rather, he will constantly sink lower and lower. The grace of God alone has the power to exalt him. Left to himself, his course must inevitably be downward." That's just a powerful thought there,
1: Bill. It is, very much so. That passage is really significant because it defines for us how true and lasting transformation occurs in the Christian experience.
2: That's right, yeah.
1: It's not just merely by increasing our willpower, pulling ourselves up, as we say, by the bootstraps, or making more promises to God or others or even to ourselves. Mm. Although we will share that willpower and self-discipline and choice are certainly necessary and are involved in this whole process, but change occurs in our experience by beholding the glory or the character of God. And when we do that, the Apostle Paul, as he tells us, we will in fact be transformed into that same character, that same image. That passage in 2 Corinthians isn't describing, by the way, and we need to clarify this, simply two phases of experience. You know, first of all, you behold and then you get transformed. It's really describing one phase, one reality. Beholding and transformation are linked together just as surely as night follows day.
2: That's right.
1: It's only rejection of the picture of God that we can hinder that transformation from occurring. There are some who see God in all his goodness and mercy and love, and they don't like that picture, believe it or not. But the Pharisees in the time of Jesus were that way. They saw this wonderful picture of God as it was manifest in the life of Jesus, and they just simply hated it, Bob.
2: That's right, yeah, it's interesting.
1: So if you like that picture of God as revealed in Jesus, it will actually make you over. That's why we have a radio program entitled Portraits of God. We want our listeners to, week by week, being able to see new facets of the goodness and mercy and the love of God's character, so that as we Christians, that we can be transformed into that really beautiful image.
2: Well, Bill, this principle that we're talking about of being changed by beholding is brought out elsewhere in Scripture also. Proverbs 23:7 says this, "For as a man thinks in his heart, so is he." So the wise man Solomon is telling us here that whatever we allow our minds to dwell upon, to meditate on, to spend time and attention on, will define what kind of person we are and what type of person we will become. I'm sure we all remember our parents telling us, "You are what you eat." And that's certainly true from a nutritional perspective. But the corollary of that is also true. You are what you see. The things we spend our time and energy focusing on transform us or make us over into their likeness. Now, advertisers understand this. They spend literally hundreds of billions of dollars a year because they understand the principle of beholding, that by beholding we are changed.
1: I read something, Bob, the other day that by the time a child is a high school senior, he or she will have watched 500,000 commercials on television.
2: It's amazing. So the Bible was way ahead of the advertisers,
1: that's right.
2: If we could appreciate that. Well, whether you're a Christian or an atheist, we are all, as human beings, subject to this basic reality of human nature. This is why Paul encourages us in Hebrews chapter 12, verses 1 and 2. And this, I might say, is an extreme makeover verse, we might say. It says there, "Let us lay aside every weight and the sin which so easily ensnares us, and let us run with endurance the race that is set before us." We might say, well, that sounds really good. I want to do that. Well, how do we do that? It seems so hard. How does God do that? How do we lay aside every weight, run the race ahead of us? Hebrews chapter 12, verse 2, the next verse says this, "Looking unto Jesus, the author and finisher of our faith." That's how we do it, by looking unto Jesus.
1: Well, Bob, you've mentioned here one of the primary reasons that Jesus came from heaven. That was to reveal God to us.
2: That's right.
1: He came to clarify the picture of God so that we could have a true and accurate picture of God and not a false picture, which is so prevalent today, as it was in Christ's day, by the way. That's why Jesus said in John 14, 8 through 10, in response to the question Philip asked, Philip said to him, Lord, show us the Father, and it is sufficient for us. Jesus said to him, have I been so long with you, and yet you have not known me, Philip? For he who has seen me has seen the Father. So how can you say, show us the Father? Do you not believe that I am in the Father and the Father in me? The words that I speak to you, I do not speak on my own authority, but the Father who dwells in me does the works. Jesus, in stating that, recognized this principle or law of beholding. That's why he so often stated to people his identity with the Father. There were tremendous misperceptions about God in Jesus' day, as there are, obviously, in our day. In fact, that's why we've got all of these international struggles going
2: on. That's right, yeah.
1: So that's why Jesus came. People struggled in his lifetime, even refused to believe that he was God, because Jesus just simply didn't fit the picture of God that they liked.
2: It's interesting.
1: They thought what God was like.
2: You mentioned these international conflicts, and it's true. People are really just acting out the picture of their God. It's just amazing how real that is. We look in the world
1: today.
2: We're
1: seeing it more than ever, I think, in human history. The people back in Jesus' day were expecting a God of force and of authority and power who would destroy their enemies. And there was this, standing in front of them, this Jesus who was so meek and mild. And they thought, well, he couldn't be a reflection of God.
2: Right.
1: God was. So is God the Father really like Jesus, God the Son? That's the question they were asking themselves. And unfortunately, they were saying, we don't want a God like that.
2: Right, exactly.
1: as they said, we don't want this man to rule over us. We want to have him to rule over us. So let us remember that Jesus came and gave a clear picture of God and a knowledge that as they saw him, they would either be changed, which of course would be that good makeover, by the revelation, or they would harden themselves against that picture of God. And unfortunately, the vast majority of them hardened themselves against that wonderful picture of God.
2: It's interesting. Hmm. Well, Bill, the practical side of this, I think we've touched on, but I want to emphasize this to our listeners because we want them to understand, you know, the theory that this is how we're changed by beholding, but there's a practical side of this too. So you are shaping not only your minds by what you see and behold, but you're also shaping the minds and characters of those that you have contact with and have influence over. So whether it is your children, your spouse, your coworkers, etc., you are transforming them for the better or for the worse, because they're all changed by beholding us also.
1: That's right.
2: And we might ask, are we revealing in our lives and characters a true picture of the love of God? There's a wonderful verse in Philippians chapter 4, verses 8 and 9 that helps us understand how important it is that we set our minds on the right things. Paul says there, Philippians 4, verses 8 and 9, "Finally, brethren, whatever things are true..." So these are things we want to be focusing on that are going to be changing us. Whatever things are noble, whatever things are just, whatever things are pure, whatever things are lovely, whatever things are of good report, if there's any virtue, and if there's anything praiseworthy, meditate on these things. The things which you learned and received and heard and saw in me, these do, and the God of peace will be with you. So I think that ought to remind us how careful, perhaps you might say, for example, as parents, we should be in what we allow to enter and shape the minds of our children.
1: May I make something?
2: Yeah.
1: I just read again the other day that, you know, if parents are letting their kids sit in front of the television for hours or the computer, and then they're spending, you know, just a few minutes in family worship or having their children say a prayer before they go to bed, you have to ask yourself, who really is forming the character
2: of
1: that child?
2: Yeah.
1: By beholding, as we say, you become changed.
2: Right, yeah.
1: So it's very important for parents to be conscientious about who is shaping the minds of the children.
2: That's vitally important. So we have the opportunity to give children things that are ennobling and virtuous and pure, as that verse in Philippians just said, or, by contrast, as you were alluding to so often, what they get, Bill, is things that are degrading or violent or mind-corrupting or debasing.
1: How true.
2: So in our choice of education, in our choice of entertainment and recreation, in our choice of friends, we are allowing influences to be exerted on ourselves and on our children that will either strengthen an accurate picture of God or a picture of God that Satan is attempting to promote. We don't appreciate that all the time. And that picture that we're allowing to be shaping our minds and our children's minds, that picture will bear fruit in eternity, either for goodness and for righteousness or for selfishness and for loss. And it's, we might say, a high-stakes issue, really, what we're thinking about here.
1: That's very true. Very true. Well, Bob, we've come to the closing moment or two. But first of all, we would suggest start with a renewed desire to see and know God as you never have seen Him and known Him before. Because in doing that, you'll be changed and enabled to live a much greater and deeper selfless life and be more reflective of the kind of God that is portrayed in the Scriptures. Oh, and last of all, Bob, I think we ought to remind our listeners to be with us again next year for Portraits
2: of
1: God. Don't this be the end.
2: Right.
1: And God bless. Thank you for listening.
3: God be with you till we meet again.
0: If you'd like to contact Pastor Grace or Dr. Hunsicker, you may do so by calling 781-769-1011 or by emailing portraitsofgod, that's portraitsofgod@msn.com. If you'd like to write, it's Portraits of God, P.O. Box 127, Norwood, Massachusetts. That's P.O. Box 127, Norwood, Massachusetts, 02062. I'm Dennis Farley. Thank you for listening, and be sure to tune in again next week for another segment of Portraits of God.

0: You know, talk is cheap unless actions prove my words. The same is true of repentance. If I tell God I'm sorry for what I've done, I will not go out and intentionally repeat it again. My actions will prove that I agree with God about my sin, that it was distasteful to me, and that it grieved my soul. This could be a distasteful subject to a lot of people, but hopefully not a believer. Repentance is at the center of our faith. Stay with me. This is Daughters of Promise. Childishness can mark the life of many believers. Remember when our parents told us to apologize to a brother or sister? We said sorry because we were made to. The mere inflection of our sorry was a clue that repentance was not evident in our heart. I'm not saying that our parents told us to apologize. We certainly needed to learn that our sin hurts others and we bear the responsibility for that. But what I am saying is that grown-ups can mimic children. We can tell God that we are sorry and all the while believe that we are keeping his displeasure in check. Our lips say one thing, but our hearts reveal something else entirely. God is not a father with an angry face, one that we need to dance for to keep happy. He's serious about sin, loves us passionately, and is concerned about parenting authentic children. We are not to be dual fountains that are full of bitter water, but try to feign sweet talk to disguise our true condition. While we may fool some people around us, only God sees bitter water because he looks at the heart. Anytime I say I'm sorry but don't mean it, I cheapen the blood offering of the Lamb. Oh, how I don't want to do that. For Daughters of Promise, I'm Christine Wurtzen.
1: The third letter of John. The elder unto the well-beloved Gaius, whom I love in the truth. Beloved, I wish above all things that thou mayest prosper and be in health, even as thy soul prospereth. For I rejoiced greatly when the brethren came and testified of the truth that is in thee, even as thou walkest in the truth. I have no greater joy than to hear that my children walk in truth. Beloved, thou doest faithfully whatsoever thou doest to the brethren and to strangers, which have borne witness of thy charity before the church, whom if thou bring forward on their journey after a godly sort, thou shalt do well. Because that for his name's sake they went forth, taking nothing of the Gentiles, we therefore ought to receive such, that we might be fellow helpers to the truth. I wrote unto the church, but Diotrephes, who loveth to have the preeminence among them, receiveth us not. Wherefore, if I come, I will remember his deeds which he doeth, prating against us with malicious words, and not content therewith, neither doth he himself receive the brethren, and forbiddeth them that would, and casteth them out of the church. Beloved, follow not that which is evil, but that which is good. He that doeth good is of God, but he that doeth evil hath not seen God. Demetrius hath good report of all men, and of the truth itself. Yea, and we also bear record, and ye know that our record is true. I had many things to write, but I will not with ink and pen write unto thee, but I trust I shall shortly see thee, and we shall speak face to face. Peace be to thee. Our friends salute thee. Greet the friends by name.
2: And when he had called the people unto him with his disciples also, he said unto them, Whosoever will come after me, let him deny himself, and take up his cross, and follow me. For whosoever will save his life shall lose it. But whosoever shall lose his life for my sake and the gospel's, the same shall save it. For what shall it profit a man if he shall gain the whole world, and lose his own soul?
3: I can do all things through Christ which strengtheneth me.
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In late July of 1944, Adolf Hitler was furious. There had just been an assassination plot on his life while he was in his field headquarters, the Wolf's Lair, in what was codenamed Operation Valkyrie. A bomb in a briefcase was detonated in a conference room. Hitler was meeting there with 20 of his most senior officers. However, Hitler survived with only relatively minor injuries, and he came out looking for blood. In the aftermath, the Gestapo arrested more than 7,000 people and executed 4,980 of them. Among them was the prominent German theologian Dietrich Bonhoeffer. How did he get caught up in this? Well, today, Bonhoeffer is considered a modern martyr. He chose to suffer with his people and to actively oppose evil. He did it because of his Christian faith, and he paid for it with his life. Real persecution and martyrdom aren't something that most people in the West are familiar with. Bonhoeffer's fascinating story gives us insights into how the issues around persecution aren't necessarily simple. Join me as we follow his story and find out what it takes to make a martyr.

I'm here beside the Sea of Galilee, where Jesus gave us the Beatitudes. The center of Jesus' teachings about the kingdom of God is the Sermon on the Mount. And at the very heart of the Sermon on the Mount are the Beatitudes. So if we want to really know what it means to be a follower of Jesus and to live as a citizen of the kingdom of God, then we must understand Christ's teaching in the Beatitudes. But the Beatitudes aren't just spiritual principles for Christians. They are arguably the body of principles that has been most influential in shaping Western civilization as we know it today. The word beatitude is an old-fashioned religious-sounding word that not many people will recognize today. It refers to being blissfully happy. When Jesus calls people blessed in the Beatitudes, that's exactly what he means. He means that if you display these qualities, you will be blissfully happy. This is a happiness that belongs only to God and that can come only from God. In other words, when in your life you display the qualities Jesus describes in the Beatitudes, you will share in the joy of heaven here on earth. It's the only way to truly live. Jesus sat on a hill so that the large crowd could hear him. And he taught the people the most radical and influential set of principles for living that this world has ever heard. And among the Beatitudes, he said this in Matthew chapter 5 and verse 10. Blessed are those who are persecuted because of righteousness, for theirs is the kingdom of heaven. Like each of the Beatitudes, there is a great truth hidden in this radical contradiction. And this great truth can be seen played out in the life of Dietrich Bonhoeffer. In our modern world, when we hear the word martyr, we most often associate it with radical religious fundamentalists who believe it's their duty to die in the process of murdering as many people as possible who oppose their personal beliefs. But that's not what the Christian Bible teaches that martyrdom is. To be a martyr means to stand up and witness for the love and truth of God, even at the cost of your own life. There have been countless millions of martyrs for God throughout history. We know the names of a few, but the names of most have today been forgotten by us, but not by God. Dietrich Bonhoeffer is a modern-day martyr, and we want to share the story of Dietrich Bonhoeffer to illustrate the meaning of this beatitude. His life illustrates that it's not easy to tread the path of persecution. Now, you may think that what I've just said is obvious, but it isn't, because being persecuted because of righteousness is not simply a matter of what others do to you. It's the intensely personal inner conflict and soul-searching that goes along with it. Dietrich Bonhoeffer's path in life was set when, at the age of 12, he shocked his family by announcing that he wanted to become a theologian, a Bible scholar, and expert in Christianity and religion. From an early age, Dietrich had shown great musical talent on the piano, and his aristocratic family was convinced that he was headed for a glittering musical career. That's why his family was so taken aback when he told them of his decision to study theology and the Bible. Dietrich was as good as his word, and when he was 21 years old, he earned his first doctorate, graduating summa cum laude. In Germany, it's a requirement for academics to complete 2 doctorates before being qualified to hold academic positions. That's why 3 years later, he went on to complete a second doctorate in theology. In between doctorates, Dietrich spent time in Spain, working as a youth pastor to German expatriates. After completing his second doctorate, Dietrich was still too young to be ordained as a pastor.
So in 1930, at the age of 24, he went to the United States to do further postgraduate study and to teach at the Union Theological Seminary in New York. At that time, Union Theological Seminary was a hotbed of liberalism and modern thought, and Bonhoeffer was not impressed. "There's no theology here," he wrote. However, through his friendship with African-American pastors, Bonhoeffer began to see the Gospels from below, as he called it, from the perspective of those who suffer oppression. His experiences abroad helped turn the Gospels from mere words to reality. After his time in New York, Dietrich returned to Germany in 1931, where he was ordained as a pastor and took up the position of lecturer at the University of Berlin at just 25 years of age. At around this time, it became clear that Dietrich had undergone somewhat of a personal conversion. He had gone from being mainly attracted to the intellectual side of Christianity to becoming a man of faith who was dedicated to carrying out the teachings of Christ as he found them revealed in the Gospels. This was a time of great upheaval in Germany. A new leader, the charismatic Adolf Hitler, was emerging, and he seemed to be the nation's answer to prayer. Hitler's rise to power was welcomed enthusiastically by most parts of German society, including most of the Lutheran Church, the dominant church of the nation. One pastor wrote at this time, "Christ has come to us through Adolf Hitler." However, Bonhoeffer opposed Adolf Hitler from the very beginning. Just 2 days after Hitler's election as Chancellor in January 1933, Bonhoeffer made a radio broadcast criticizing him, warning of the idolatrous cult of the Führer and Nazism that was sweeping Germany. His broadcast was cut off mid-air. Bonhoeffer was also the first religious voice to call for Christian resistance to Hitler's persecution of the Jews. In his opposition to Hitler's policies, Bonhoeffer also courageously went against his own church. Bonhoeffer felt disillusioned by the weakness of the church in opposing the evils of Nazism. And in the autumn of 1933, he accepted a 2-year appointment to pastor a German-speaking Protestant church in London. While in London, Bonhoeffer was offered a well-sought-after opportunity to study nonviolent resistance under Gandhi in India. However, Bonhoeffer turned down the opportunity, but he'd already made up his mind to return to his Germany. That was because he felt called to return and share in his homeland struggles despite the bleak situation there. So, after 2 years in London, Bonhoeffer returned to Germany. On his return to Germany, Bonhoeffer found himself denounced as a pacifist and as an enemy of the state. In 1936, he was forbidden to teach and his books were officially banned. For 2 years, Bonhoeffer conducted underground seminaries, traveled throughout the country, secretly teaching pastors. He would change location constantly to stay one step ahead of the dreaded Gestapo. During these 2 years, while he taught and ran from the Gestapo, Bonhoeffer wrote a study on the Sermon on the Mount, which is called in English, The Cost of Discipleship. In it, Bonhoeffer argued true discipleship really costs. In fact, it costs everything. Bonhoeffer attacked cheap grace as a cover for ethical laxity. Instead, Bonhoeffer preached costly grace. This is what he wrote. "Cheap grace is the grace we bestow on ourselves. Cheap grace is the preaching of forgiveness without requiring repentance. Baptism without church discipline, communion without confession. Cheap grace is grace without discipleship, grace without the cross, grace without Jesus Christ, living and incarnate."
By now, Bonhoeffer was becoming more and more worried that he would soon be arrested. So in June 1939, he left Germany for the safety of the United States. The plan was for Bonhoeffer to safely sit out the war abroad. But as soon as Bonhoeffer stepped off the ship in New York City, he knew that he didn't belong there. His place was back in Germany. He didn't feel relieved to be safe. All he felt was guilt for not having the courage to practice what he preached. Within a month, Bonhoeffer was back in Germany, in the full knowledge that he was stepping right back into persecution. Then, surprisingly, Bonhoeffer did something that no one expected he would do. Incredibly, he managed to join the German Secret Service. But here's why. He joined as a double agent. Bonhoeffer worked secretly behind the scenes to save as many Jews from the death camps as possible. As part of his work as a double agent, Bonhoeffer also made contact with some military officers who were secretly part of the small German resistance opposed to Adolf Hitler. Through them, Bonhoeffer also had information about various assassination plots to kill Hitler. However, it was during a rescue attempt trying to help some German Jews escape to Switzerland that led to Bonhoeffer's arrest. One April afternoon in 1943, two men arrived in a black Mercedes, put Bonhoeffer in the car, and took him to Tegel prison. Bonhoeffer spent 2 years in prison. He spent his time writing letters to his friends and family, as well as being a pastor to his fellow prisoners. His letters and writings were smuggled out by sympathetic guards. Here is something he wrote during his years in prison. It shows us what encouraged him during his dark years of suffering. As we read them, notice the echoes of the writings of the Apostle Paul. God lets himself be pushed out of the world onto the cross. He is weak and powerless in the world, and that is precisely the way, the only way, in which he is with us and helps us. The Bible makes quite clear that Christ helps us not by virtue of his omnipotence, but by virtue of his weakness and suffering. The Bible directs man to God's powerlessness and suffering. Only the suffering God can help. On the 20th of July 1944, there was a failed bomb plot to assassinate Hitler. It was the closest that any attempt had come to killing him, and the Führer was furious. Bonhoeffer and many others who had resisted Hitler's regime in any way whatsoever were sentenced to death. So Bonhoeffer was sent to the extermination camp at Flossenbürg. Payne Best, a captured RAF pilot and fellow prisoner, wrote this observation of Bonhoeffer. Bonhoeffer was different, just quite calm and normal, seemingly perfectly at his ease. His soul really shone in the dark desperation of our prison. He was one of the very few men I've ever met to whom God was real and ever close to him. At the break of dawn on April 9, 1945, Dietrich Bonhoeffer was hanged. As they prepared him for his death, he preached a final sermon. His words were remembered and later retold by Payne Best. He said, "This is for me the end, the beginning of life." Today, Bonhoeffer is remembered as a great modern martyr for the message of Jesus Christ. His principled resistance to Hitler's regime became a source of inspiration for other great modern leaders, such as Martin Luther King. So, what did Jesus mean 2,000 years ago when he said right here, "Blessed are those who are persecuted because of righteousness"? When Jesus said this, the word for witness and the word for martyr were the same words.
In other words, when you witnessed to the truth of what you knew about Jesus, you could expect to be persecuted. It also works the other way around. Being persecuted and giving up your life for the truth about Jesus was the ultimate form of witnessing for Him. We know that all of Christ's disciples were persecuted, and all except one died a martyr's death. But it's easy to think that this beatitude was relevant to the first centuries of Christianity, but not so much now. Well, there are two realities that should make us rethink this. The first one is that, according to the non-profit organization Open Doors, last year alone, there were over 250 million Christians living in places where they experienced high levels of persecution, and 4,305 Christians were killed for their faith, basically for saying that they believed in Jesus Christ. And the second reality is that the Bible tells us this in 2 Timothy chapter 3 and verse 12. In fact, everyone who wants to live a godly life in Jesus Christ will be persecuted. In other words, and unfortunately, persecution is business as usual in this world of ours. If you're a follower of Jesus and you aren't being persecuted, then thank God in a tiny bubble of time and space in which you are being spared. The other thought that comes from this verse is that those who live godly lives won't look for persecution. It will come to them. If you are a follower of Jesus, then you should really understand that most Christians in the world don't have the luxury you have, and you can be sure that things will go back someday to business as usual. There were a number of reasons why Christians were persecuted in the first centuries of Christianity. In the end, they all came down to the fact that they were different. Christians had different values to the rest of their culture. At the core, Christians refused to worship what the rest of their world worshipped. In the first centuries of Christianity, persecution could take a variety of forms, ranging from being socially ostracized to being killed in the most barbaric and prolonged ways possible. Today, persecution in some parts of the world continues in these ways, and in other more developed nations, it also continues in more sophisticated and subtle forms. The only weapons which followers of Jesus can use against persecution are the intelligent presentation of Bible beliefs, and importantly, the loving demonstration of the Christian life. But how is it possible for Christ to say that those who are persecuted are supremely happy? Well, William Barclay puts it this way. Persecution is in fact a compliment. To persecute a person is to show that we take him so seriously that we consider that he must be eliminated. Persecution only comes to the man whose life is so positive and real in its effectiveness that society regards him as a danger. To be persecuted is to be complimented as a real Christian. Persecution is also an opportunity. It's an opportunity to demonstrate loyalty, to show that a person is not ashamed of the gospel of Christ and that he isn't afraid to show whose he is and whom he serves. To be persecuted is to walk in the way of the greatest followers of God. But most importantly of all, to be persecuted is to walk in the way of Jesus Christ. In this beatitude, Jesus said this, "In the same way, they persecuted the prophets who were before you." Over and over again, the verdict of history has been in favor of the persecuted and not the persecutors. So too, God will pronounce His verdict in favor of His persecuted followers. That's why the Bible says this in 2 Timothy chapter 2 and verse 12. "If we suffer with Him,
we shall also reign with him. In fact, here is perhaps the deepest thought of all about those who are persecuted for righteousness' sake. The Bible says that when we go through this experience, we are suffering together with Christ. But what could that possibly mean? Well, it's this. Those who accept and endure persecution for the sake of Jesus Christ are placed in a special relationship with Him. They have followed the example of Christ and walked in His steps in love. We who aren't being persecuted right now might not understand, but Paul, a man who was hounded by persecution for the sake of Jesus, certainly understood what Jesus meant when he said, "Blessed are those who are persecuted." He understood how it was that it was these people who were the ones who were supremely happy. That's why Paul wrote this in 1 Thessalonians chapter 5. "Rejoice always, pray continually, give thanks in all circumstances." If a Christian's greatest desire really is to be united with Jesus, then that relationship means that he or she will be prepared to go through both the good times and times of suffering, even persecution. In short, we must be prepared to suffer together with Christ and also to be raised up with him. Remember, Jesus said, "Blessed are those who are persecuted for righteousness." That means because of the righteousness of Jesus. It means for his sake, not ours. It says, "For theirs is the kingdom of heaven." Then there are those followers of Jesus who know that persecution will come and they fear it. If that's you, then Jesus is calling you to a deeper relationship with him, to experience a more perfect love. Because as the Bible tells us in 1 John chapter 4 and verse 18, perfect love casts out fear. When you love Jesus so much that your greatest desire is to be like him, loving, patient and kind, you'll be ready for whatever may come, even persecution. To enter into that kind of love of the truth, you need to love God's word and hold fast to it. It will draw you to Jesus. It will draw you to the cross. If you would like Jesus as the focal point of your life because of what Jesus did for you at the cross, then nothing will be too great a sacrifice for him. If you want to accept Jesus like that and follow him, then I'd like to recommend the free gift we have for all our Incredible Journey viewers today. It's the easy-to-read booklet, Never Give Up. This small booklet will only take you a few minutes to read, but it could assist you to remain faithful to Jesus and help you find the right words to be a real blessing and encouragement to others.

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1: If you have enjoyed our journey to Galilee and Israel and our reflections on the Beatitudes and those who are persecuted for their belief in Jesus and trust in God, then be sure to join us again next week when we will share another of life's journeys together. Until then, may you find and experience the inner peace and happiness that comes to those who know Jesus and trust in Him. Let's pray. Dear Heavenly Father, we think back in awe to all the martyrs who gave their lives for You. And then we thank You for the sacrifice of Jesus on the cross for our sins. Father, we pray for grace and mercy for those who are being persecuted for Your sake today. Give us the courage to be strong in the circumstances in which we are living today. In Jesus' name we pray. Amen.

0: Earth, it's just right for life. This is Ken Ham, president of the ministry producing the family-friendly Answers Bible curriculum. You know, according to evolutionists, Earth isn't special. It's just one planet out of many where life happened to evolve. But evolutionists can't seem to find all these other Earth-like planets where life supposedly evolved. The more we study the universe and Earth, the more we learn that Earth is special. It has just the right conditions for life. But of course, this is exactly what we'd expect starting with God's Word. Earth was designed for life and formed to be inhabited. And it was to Earth that God sent His Son, Jesus Christ. The lack of Earth-like planets is a big problem for evolutionists who desperately need us not to be special. But it's not a problem for those who start with God's Word.
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2: Welcome to Your Bible and You, a radio journey through God's Word. I'm Dwight Lainhoff. Thank you for joining us today. If you have your Bibles ready, let's begin our study with prayer. Our loving Heavenly Father, send Your Holy Spirit into our hearts, into our lives, gives us understanding. As we open up Your Word today, may we understand what was written and why and how it applies to us today. In Jesus' name, amen. Last time we were together, we looked at chapter 1 of 1 Timothy. Timothy was a young man that had been mentored by Paul, and he continued to do so. Paul's in prison in Rome, and he's writing to Timothy, giving him some guidelines, some instruction in his continued ministry in Greece and in Macedonia. And we're going to be looking at 1 Timothy chapter 2 today. This is instructions regarding church worship. Oh, well, let's go right to it. Chapter 2 of 1 Timothy, verse 1. Paul writes, I urge then, first of all, that requests, prayers, intercessions, and thanksgiving be made for everyone, for kings and all those in authority, that we may live peaceful and quiet lives in all godliness and holiness. Well, although God is all-powerful and all-knowing, He's chosen to let us help Him change the world through our prayers. And how this works, you know, it's kind of a mystery because of our limited understanding, but it is also a reality. And so Paul is urging us to pray for each other and pray for our leaders in government.

Now, not just the governments that we like, but praying for those in authority, he says. And then Paul's command to pray for kings is kind of remarkable, if you think about it, because Nero, who was the king, the emperor in Rome at this time, was a notoriously cruel ruler. He was emperor from AD 54 to 68. When Paul is writing this letter, persecution was a growing threat to believers. And later on, when Nero needed a scapegoat for the great fire that destroyed much of Rome in AD 64, he actually blamed the Roman Christians so he could take the focus on himself, off of himself. And then persecution, as often happened, erupted throughout the Roman Empire. Not only were Christians denied certain privileges in society, some were publicly martyred, burned, fed to the animals. You know, when our lives are going along peacefully and quietly, it's difficult to remember to pray for those in authority because we sometimes take good government for granted. It's easier to remember to pray when we are experiencing problems. The Bible says that we should pray for those in authority around the world so that their societies will be conducive to the spreading of the gospel. I know it's popular to attack governments, whether you're in a democracy or in a tyranny. But we have a greater outlook, a world, cosmic, eternal outlook. Something to think about. Well, in verse 3 of chapter 2 of 1 Timothy, he said, "This is good, and it pleases God our Savior, who wants all men to be saved and to come to a knowledge of the truth." And then he goes on in verse 5 and says, you know, "For there is one God and one mediator between God and people and men, and that is the man Christ Jesus, who gave himself as a ransom for all men, the testimony given in its proper time. And for this person, for this purpose, I was appointed a herald and an apostle. I'm telling you the truth. I'm not lying. And a teacher of the true faith to the Gentiles." So, what is he saying here? Well, as human beings, we are sometimes separated from God by sin, and only one person in the universe is our mediator and can stand between us and God and bring us together again, and that's Jesus. That's what he's saying here. But let's continue to look at the message he's giving. He says in verse 8, "I want men everywhere to lift up holy hands in prayer without anger or disputing." He says, "I also want women to dress modestly with decency and propriety, not with braided hair or gold or pearls or expensive clothes, but with good deeds, appropriate for women who profess to worship God." Now, what in the world is he talking about here? Well, he says, besides displeasing God, anger and strife make prayer difficult. But he's going on to give some specific counsel here to the ladies in the Roman Empire who are Christians. Apparently, some Christian women were trying to gain respect by looking beautiful rather than becoming Christ-like in character. And some may have thought that they could win unbelieving husbands to Christ through their appearance. Now, St. Peter wrote about this also in 1 Peter 3. Well, it's not unscriptural, I think, for a woman to want to be attractive. Beauty, however, he is saying, begins inside of a person. You shouldn't rely on your attractiveness that you're either naturally born with or that you add on to the beauty that you have. A gentle, modest, loving character gives a light to the face that can't be duplicated by the best cosmetics and jewelry in the world. A carefully groomed and well-decorated exterior is artificial and cold unless there is an inside beauty that is present. Does that make sense? Now, let's go on, and we'll come back to this, but in verse 11, he says, "A woman should learn in quietness and full submission. Do not permit a woman to teach or to have authority over a man. She must be silent. For Adam was formed first, then Eve, and Adam was not the one deceived. It was the woman who was deceived and became a sinner. But women will be saved through childbearing if they continue in faith, love, and holiness with propriety."
All right, folks. There's been a lot of arguments about this. To understand these verses, I think we have to understand the situation in which Paul and Timothy worked in the first century Jewish culture. Women were not allowed to study. And when Paul said that women should learn in quietness and full submission, he was actually offering them a new, amazing opportunity. Paul didn't want the Ephesian women to teach because they didn't yet have enough knowledge or experience. The Ephesian church had a particular problem with false teachers. This is the church that young Timothy was trying to take care of. And evidently, the women were especially susceptible to some of these false teachings. We're going to see that in the next letter to Timothy. They hadn't yet enough biblical knowledge to discern the truth. And in addition, some of these women were apparently flaunting their newfound Christian freedom by wearing inappropriate clothing. So Paul was telling Timothy, don't put anyone, and in this specific prescriptive case in Ephesians, women, into a position of leadership who has not yet become mature in the faith. We'll see this concept be generalized in chapter 5, verse 22. And I think, in many ways, this should apply to Christian churches today also. Now, I realize that some interpret this passage to mean that women should never teach in the church. But most commentators point out that Paul didn't forbid women from ever teaching. Paul's commended co-worker, Priscilla, taught Apollos, the great preacher. We talked about that in Acts chapter 18. In addition, Paul frequently mentioned other women who held positions of responsibility in the church. Phoebe worked in the church, Mary, Tryphena, Tryphosa. They were the Lord's workers, as were Eudidia and Syntyche. Paul was very likely prohibiting the Ephesian women, not all women, from teaching. So, in Paul's reference to women being silent, the word silent expresses an attitude of quietness and composure. A different Greek word is usually used when you want to convey complete silence. In addition, Paul himself acknowledged that women publicly prayed and prophesied. That's mentioned in 1 Corinthians 11:5. Apparently, however, the women in the Ephesian churches were abusing their newly acquired Christian freedom. And because these women were new converts, they didn't have the necessary experience or knowledge or Christian maturity to teach those who already may have had extensive spiritual education. Well, let's look at chapter 3, beginning with verse 1. Here is a trustworthy saying. If anyone sets his heart on being an overseer, okay, and we'll look at that in just a moment, he desires a noble task. Now, he then gives some qualifications here. To be an overseer means to be a church leader. Heavy responsibility. The church belongs to God. Church leaders should not be elected just because they're popular, nor should they be allowed their way to politicize their way to the top. Instead, they should be chosen by the church because of their respect for the truth, both in what they believe and how they live. And here's what he said in verse 2. Now, the leader or the overseer must be above reproach, the husband of but one wife, temperate, self-controlled, respectable, hospitable, able to teach, not given to drunkenness, not violent, but gentle, not quarrelsome, not a lover of money. He must manage his own family well and see that his children obey him with proper respect. If anyone does not know how to manage his own family, how can he take care of God's church? He must not be a recent convert, or he may become conceited and fall into the same judgment as the devil. He must also have a good reputation with outsiders so that he will not fall into disgrace and into the devil's trap. Wow, interesting comments here, don't you think? He's listing these qualifications. And their qualifications, maybe you hold a spiritual leadership position in your church, and maybe you should check yourself against Paul's standards of excellence. Paul says that each should have only one wife. He's probably prohibiting both polygamy and promiscuity. It doesn't necessarily permit prohibit an unmarried person from becoming an elder or a widowed elder from remarrying.
Sometimes Christian workers and volunteers make the mistake of thinking their work is so important that they're justified in ignoring their families. But that's not what it says here, is it? Well, he goes on and talks about other levels of responsibility in the church. It says here that deacons, likewise, are to be men worthy of respect, sincere, not indulging in much wine, not pursuing dishonest gain. They must hold to the deep truths of the faith with a clear conscience. They must first be tested, and then if there's nothing against them, let them serve as deacons. And in the same way, their wives are to be women worthy of respect, not malicious talkers, but temperate and trustworthy in everything. And then he repeats in verse 12 here that a deacon must also be the husband of but one wife, must manage his children and household well. Those who have served well gain an excellent standing and a great assurance in their faith in Christ Jesus. So, he is really trying to give these qualifications. The wives here can also refer to women helpers or deaconesses. And he had mentioned some in the book of Romans in that way. But he's trying to keep things from becoming selfish, things from devolving or falling apart because of selfishness and personal gain of influence and power. In verse 14, Paul, writing to Timothy in chapter 3, says, "Although I hope to come to you soon, I am writing to you these instructions so that if I am delayed, you will know how people ought to conduct themselves in God's household, which is the church of the living God, the pillar and foundation of the truth, beyond all question. The mystery of godliness is great." And then he gives here kind of a hymn or doxology. It says, "He appeared in a body, was vindicated by the Spirit, was seen by angels, was preached among the nations, was believed on in the world, and was taken up in glory." Now, continuing on here in chapter 4, it says, "The Spirit clearly says that in later times some will abandon the faith and follow deceiving spirits and things taught by demons. Such teachings come through hypocritical liars whose consciences have been seared with as a hot iron." And then he lists some of them. Now, these later times began with Christ's resurrection and will continue on till his return and when Christ sets up his kingdom. But if you think about this, verses 1 and 2 of 1 Timothy 4, false teachers were, and you know what, still a threat to the church. Jesus and the apostles repeatedly warned against them. The danger that Timothy faced in Ephesus seems to have come from certain people in the church who were following some Greek philosophers, and they were teaching that the body was evil and that only the soul mattered. And these false teachers refused to believe that the God of creation, his very contact with the physical world, would have somehow made him unclean. And so though these Greek-influenced church members honored Jesus, they couldn't believe he was truly human. Paul knew that their teachings, if left unchecked, would really distort the Christian truth. Now, do things like that still happen? Oh, you bet. It's not enough, folks, that a teacher appears to know what he's talking about and is disciplined and moral, or says that he's speaking for God. If his words contradict the Bible, his teaching is false. Like Timothy, we have to guard against any teaching that causes believers to dilute or reject any aspect of faith. Such false teaching can be very direct. Sometimes it can be, though, very subtle. And I know there are people that kind of want to look at, emphasize last day events in kind of a tabloid sense, full of all kinds of what they say are new understandings and new truths. But Paul said these false teachers were hypocritical liars who encouraged people to follow deceiving spirits and things taught by demons. That's pretty direct, isn't it? And so, in opposition to these false teachers, Paul is affirming that everything God created is good. In verse 5,
He writes, if you point these things out to the brothers, you'll be a good minister of Jesus Christ, brought up in the truths of the faith and of the good teaching that you have followed. Have nothing to do with godless myths and old wives' tales. Rather, train yourself to be godly, for physical training is of some value, but godliness has value for all things, holding promise for both the present life and the life to come. So, then he goes on to say, there's a trustworthy saying that deserves full acceptance, and for this we labor and strive, that we have put our hope in the living God, who is the Savior of all men, and especially of those who believe. Now, folks, this isn't just self-discipline. It's putting ourselves in the hands of Christ, who can change us from inside out. In verse 9 of chapter 4, verse 11. He says, command and teach these things. Don't let anyone look down on you because you're young, but set an example for the believers in speech, in life, in love, in faith, and in purity. With a text here in verse 11, chapter 4, that made an effect upon my life. When I was a young pastor, I looked younger than I was. I think I was 23 years old. I probably looked 16. And I would come to the door to visit my new parishioners that were new to me, and they probably thought I was coming to collect for the newspaper. I was the paper boy. I didn't come with any built-in credibility as to how I looked. It had to really come from the Word of God and that emphasis. But I appreciated the words of St. Paul here where he said, you know, don't let anyone look down on you because you are young, but set an example. Well, in verse 13, he says, until I come, devote yourself to the public reading of Scripture, to preaching and to teaching. Do not neglect your gift, which was given you through a prophetic message, when the body of elders laid their hands on you. Be diligent in these matters. Give yourself wholly to them, so that everyone may see your progress. Watch your life and doctrine closely. Persevere in them, because if you do, you will save both yourself and your hearers. Timothy's commission as a church leader was confirmed by prophecy, by the laying on of hands by the elders of the church. He wasn't a self-appointed leader. If you aspire to church leadership, you need to seek the counsel of mature Christians who know you well and who will also hold you accountable. As a young leader in a church that had a lot of problems, Timothy might have felt quite intimidated, but the elders and the prophets encouraged him and charged him to use his spiritual gift responsibly. Our talents, I think, are improved by exercise, but if we fail to use them, they're going to waste away. I suppose we need to regularly ask ourselves the question, friends, what gifts and abilities has God given you? Let's use them regularly in serving God and others. Well, we're in chapter 5 of 1 Timothy. He says, do not rebuke an older man harshly. Now, first he's concerned that there were those who wouldn't be taking Timothy seriously because he's too young. But now he's giving Timothy some advice. He said, pay attention to the senior citizens. Exhort him as if he was your father. Treat your younger men as brothers, older women as mothers, and younger women as sisters, with absolute purity. Men in the ministry can avoid improper attitudes towards women by treating them as family members. That's what he's saying here. And then he goes on in verse 3. Of chapter 5, give proper recognition to those widows who are really in need. But if a widow has children or grandchildren, these should learn, first of all, to put their religion into practice by caring for their own families and so repaying their parents and grandparents, for this is pleasing to God. Interesting practical advice there, isn't it? The widow who is really in need and left all alone, puts her hope in God and continues night and day to pray and to ask God for help. The widow who lives for pleasure is dead even while she lives. Now give the people these instructions too, so that no one may be open to blame. If anyone does not provide for his relatives and especially for his immediate family, he has denied the faith and is worse than an unbeliever. This is real specific advice about our relationship to the elderly,
to our family members, to those in need. Now, as you may imagine, the early Christian church was trying its best to look out for each other, because there was no pension, there was no social security, there were no life insurance. There were, frankly, few honorable jobs for women. Widows were usually unable to support themselves. And the responsibility, he's saying, falls first on the family. But a widow who has no children or family, the church family needs to support her if they can. And so that's what he is speaking about here. He says in verse 9, no widow may be put on the list of widows unless she is over 60 and has been faithful to her husband and is well known for her good deeds, such as bringing up children, showing hospitality, washing the feet of the saints, helping those in trouble, and devoting themselves to all kinds of good deeds. Well, you know, when it says putting on the list, it means they had taken a vow committing themselves to work for the church in exchange for financial support. Okay? Now, in verse 11, he covers another category. He says, as for younger widows, do not put them on such a list. For when their sensual desires overcome their dedication to Christ, they want to marry. Thus they bring judgment on themselves because they've broken their first pledge. They'd pledged to do all this work for the church, but then they started a new life, and what happened to their vow? Besides, in verses 13, he says they can get into the habit of being idle and going about from house to house. Not only do they become idlers, but also gossips and busybodies, saying things they shouldn't. So I counsel younger widows to marry, to have children, to manage their homes, and to give the enemy no opportunity for slander. Some have, in fact, already turned away to follow Satan. Turned away to follow Satan, by the way, refers to immoral conduct that identified these women with their pagan neighbors. He goes on in verse 16 to say, if any woman who is a believer has widows in her family, she should help them and not let the church be burdened with them, so that the church can help those widows who are really in need. And the elders who direct the affairs of the church, verse 17, well, are worthy of a double honor, especially those whose work is preaching and teaching. The scripture says, do not muzzle the ox while it is treading out the grain. The worker deserves his wages. Do not entertain an accusation against an elder unless it is brought by two or three witnesses. Those who sin are to be rebuked publicly so that others may take warning. Well, he's given some pretty good practical advice here, isn't he? Finally, and in verse 21, he says, I charge you in the sight of God and Christ Jesus and the elect angels to keep these instructions without partiality and do nothing out of favoritism. By the way, elect angels, all we can assume is that these are the angels who did not rebel against God like Satan did. But we have to always be in constant guard against favoritism, against giving preferential treatment to some and then ignoring others. He says in verse 22, don't be hasty in the laying on of hands and do not share in the sins of others. Keep yourself pure. Stop drinking only water. Use a little wine because of your stomach and your frequent illness, he says to Timothy. We're not sure why Paul is giving this advice to Timothy. Maybe contaminated water had led to Timothy's indigestion, and so he should stop drinking that. It's not necessarily an invitation to overindulge or alcoholism. Someone has said this is the drunkard text that they always quote. Well, anyways, verse 24, the sins of some men are obvious, reaching the place of judgment ahead of them. The sin of others trails behind them. But in the same way, good deeds are obvious, and even those that are not cannot be hidden. Well, this has been some really practical advice that Paul is giving to Timothy that he can relate to the church. And the principles given in this chapter, I think, are important because they can help keep the message of God going out from the church family. Well, I hope you've enjoyed studying the Bible today. We'd like to hear your comments or prayer requests, and you can send them to Your Bible, Post Office Box 33082, Knoxville, Tennessee 37930. You can email me
yourbible@radiodwight.com. 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
1: Make a joyful noise unto the Lord, all ye lands. Serve the Lord with gladness. Come before his presence with singing. Know ye that the Lord, he is God. It is he that hath made us, and not we ourselves. We are his people and the sheep of his pasture. Enter into his gates with thanksgiving and into his courts with praise. Be thankful unto him and bless his name. For the Lord is good, his mercy is everlasting, and his truth endureth to all generations.
2: And he spake this parable unto certain which trusted in themselves that they were righteous and despised others.
3: Two men went up into the temple to pray, the one a Pharisee and the other a publican. The Pharisee stood and prayed thus with himself, God, I thank thee that I am not as other men are, extortioners, unjust, adulterers, or even as this publican. I fast twice in the week. I give tithes of all that I possess. And the publican, standing afar off, would not lift up so much as his eyes unto heaven, but smote upon his breast, saying, God, be merciful to me, a sinner. I tell you, this man went down to his house justified rather than the other. For every one that exalteth himself shall be abased, and he that humbleth himself shall be exalted.
4: Thou shalt love thy neighbor as thyself.
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6: 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Hot today with a high near 99 and lows around 70. Sunny tomorrow with a high of 97 and lows around 64. For your Friday, sunny with a high near 92 and lows around 58. And for Saturday, sunny with a high near 91 and lows around 63. That's your evening weather on Bakersfield Christian Talk Radio.
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8: From the Christian News Radio Network, I'm Jim Miller. U.S. Air Force officials have officially identified all 8 people who were killed in Monday's B-52 bomber crash at Edwards Air Force Base. 5 of them active duty airmen. 1 was a retired lieutenant colonel. The other 2 were government civilians and contractors. The plane crashed moments after takeoff at around 11:20 Monday morning local time and quickly burst into flames. Top Trump administration officials today released the text of the Memorandum of Understanding with Iran. News Nation's Hannah Brandt has more.
9: The deal does include an immediate end to military operations that includes in Lebanon. This deal also says Iran reaffirms it shall not procure or develop nuclear weapons. The deal also says that the U.S. naval blockade on Iranian ports will end and that Iran will reopen the Strait of Hormuz.
8: One of the more controversial parts of the deal includes a $300 billion rehabilitation and economic development plan for Iran. The agreement is set to be signed Friday in Geneva. The year's first tropical storm has formed in the Gulf. Arthur expected to bring life-threatening flash flooding. That, according to the National Hurricane Center, it is forecast to move inland near the Texas-Louisiana border tonight and weaken after landfall, though flood risks will continue through Friday. And severe weather hitting the south with life-threatening flooding, potentially bringing a new risk over the spread of screwworm. Here's News Nation's Xavier Walton.
10: Experts say all that moisture could create prime breeding grounds for the new world screwworm we've been talking about to really thrive in. Agricultural experts say hot summer temps mixed with wet soil can create ideal conditions for the screwworm. This comes just weeks after federal officials confirmed the first new world screwworm outbreak outbreak in decades prompted quarantine, sterile fly releases aimed at containing the pest. This fly, the parasite, considered one of the most destructive livestock pests in history that can become deadly if left untreated.
8: 12 animal cases have been confirmed so far in Texas and New Mexico. Home construction fell sharply in May as high costs continue to squeeze buyers and renters. Census data shows builders broke ground on 15.5% fewer homes than in April, with apartment-style construction down 41.5%. Builders also pulled back on future projects amid high mortgage rates and rising costs for materials, land, and labor. World Cup action continues today across the U.S., Mexico, and Canada. Portugal faces Congo in Houston, while England opens against Croatia in Arlington, Texas. Ghana meets Panama in Toronto. Well, Toy Story 5 looking to secure the biggest opening of the year at the domestic box office. The fifth installment of the classic Pixar franchise projected to make $145 to $150 million in its debut weekend. That would be enough to pass the Super Mario Galaxy movie. From Christian News Radio Network, I'm Jim Miller. To hear this and other reports on demand, visit ChristianNewsRadio.org.
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11: You see, everything God does is to ensure the security of the universe forever. And there are two universal principles. First, God is love, and He wants only joy and happiness for us. Secondly, sin brings devastation, and it destroys. God is a life giver. Satan brings death. And so this whole 1,000 years, the righteous are in heaven discovering God's love and discovering that God has treated every human being lovingly and given every human being a chance to be saved. But echoing through the universe are the words that the devil's way brings sorrow and heartache and disappointment and death. God is love. God is worthy to be trusted. In the 1,000 years when the righteous are in heaven, God reveals that everything He has done is only loving always. Every question is answered. The Bible describes the condition of the earth during this 1,000-year period. Does anybody live on this earth during that period of 1,000 years? Not at all. Just Satan and his angels, and echoing throughout the universe are those words that we have described tonight, the wages of sin or death. Is there anyone here during the millennium? Well, let's let the Bible answer it itself. The Bible is very plain. Jeremiah chapter 4, verse 23 to 27. I beheld the earth, and indeed it was without form and void. Did you read a time that the earth was without form and void before? Did you? When was the earth without form and void before? At what time? Creation. This is the exact expression. Now, is this creation? I beheld the earth, it was without form and void. Is the prophet looking at creation? And the heavens, and they had no light. Let's continue, see if we can discover. I beheld the mountains, and they trembled. Why did the mountains tremble? Because Jesus Christ was coming. Because Jesus was returning with power and glory. And the hills of the earth moved back and forth. Christ is coming. See, this is no rapture business. I beheld, and indeed there was no man. Did anybody live on the earth during that 1,000-year period? There was no man. The earth was without form and void. All the birds of the heavens fled, the Bible says. I beheld, and indeed the fruitful land was a wilderness. This is not creation, because Christ comes. And the Bible says, and all its cities were broken down at the what? Presence of the Lord by His fierce anger. Jesus returns. He longs to save humanity. But if Christ brought all of Orlando to heaven, it would not be heaven. It would be Orlando. And you'd have the same crime, the same sin. You brought some crooks from Orlando up in heaven, they'd be digging up the streets of gold up there, right? They'd be climbing over their neighbor's wall because they admired his house and trying to rob it, right? You see, Jesus longs to bring everybody to heaven. But unless Jesus brings heaven to Orlando, He can't bring Orlando to heaven. And unless Jesus sits on the throne of your heart, He'll never sit on the throne of the universe. And so what does the Bible mean when it says this earth is destroyed with Christ's fierce anger? It's not that Christ is angry at people, it's He's angry at sin. And if you cling to sin, it's combustible material in the sight of God. A God of love comes. He comes to save and He comes to redeem. But He comes to do away with sin forever. Because if Christ doesn't deal with the sin problem and he brings people that would rebel against him up in heaven, we'd have the same problem of rebellion all over again. So the Bible says Jesus comes. Satan is bound on this earth for 1,000 years. The whole universe sees that sin brings death. And as Jesus comes again, the Bible says that the cities of this earth are broken down by the presence of the Lord. They're broken down by his fierce anger. And the Bible says, thus says the Lord, the whole land will be desolate. That's the millennial period. Yet I'll not make a full end. Why is he not going to make a full end? Why not? Because he's going to create what? A new heavens and a new earth. So he does not make a full end. Wandering up and down among those dead bodies of earth, seeing the cities broken down, Satan sees the result of his work. Jeremiah 25, verse 33, that day, the day Christ comes, the return of our Lord, no second chance. The slain of the Lord shall be from one end of the earth even to the other end of the earth. The Bible says, it makes it very plain, they'll not be lamented, nor gathered, nor buried. They'll become refuge on the ground. You say, this is very straightforward language. Why won't they be gathered? Why won't they be buried? Here's why, because there's nobody to gather or bury them. See, why is the Bible so plain? Other people may soften it for you and say, oh, God is love. Don't worry about what you're doing. And Jesus Christ says, look, love cannot tolerate sin and allow it to enter into heaven. So the whole rebellion starts over again. A loving God will cut the cancer of sin out of the universe. And he reaches out to you and me now. And he says, don't play with sin. Don't play with it. If there's anything in your life not in harmony with his will, he said, now is the time to make your decision. Now is the time to make a decision to live with him for all eternity. Because in the end, it's not going to be worth it. In the end, the things one clings to, contrary to Christ, they're going to lose anyway. And Jesus says, it's not worth it. Open your heart. The devil and his evil angels there on that planet Earth during the 1,000-year millennial period. But what about the righteous? Where are they during this time? You see, love brings life and selfishness brings death. And during the millennium, the whole universe sees God is love and love brings life. Satan is selfish and selfishness brings death. That's the law. See, a loving God doesn't bring the unsaved into heaven where there's unselfish love because they're filled with selfish hate. And so a loving God wants you and me to live through the ceaseless ages of eternity with our hearts filled with love, relating in love. Now, what are the righteous doing during this time? Revelation 20, verse 6. Blessed and holy is he who has part in the what resurrection? First resurrection. Over such, the second death has no power. If you are born once, you die twice. But if you're born twice, you die once. Somebody said, Pastor, pass that one by me again. If you're born once, physically, and do not come to Jesus. Do not let him be the Lord and Savior of your life. You die twice. You die the physical death, but then you die what the Bible calls the second death, which ultimately is being consumed by the presence of God and gone from his presence forever. So if you're born once, you die twice. But if you're born twice, you only die once at most. If you're born twice, you're born physically, but you come to Jesus and say, Lord, come into my life. You forgive my sins. Lord, you come into my life. I'm coming to the cross of Calvary. I want your grace to save me. And Lord, I want you to be the Lord of my life. Anything that's not in harmony with your will, Lord, I want you to take that away. If you're born twice, at most you die once. But I'm hoping that Jesus is coming pretty soon. I'm praying that Jesus is coming soon, that many of us living will be able to see him come. Be translated to heaven without seeing death. The Bible says those that were resurrected in that first resurrection when Christ came, they'll be priests of God and Christ, reign with him for 1,000 years. So the wicked that are living are destroyed by the brightness of his coming. The righteous are caught up to meet him in the air and they live with him in heaven for 1,000 years. What are they doing for 1,000 years? Revelation 20, verse 4. I saw thrones and they that sat on them, and judgment was committed to them. When we are in heaven with Christ for 1,000 years, all of the cosmic books of record are open, and we are there with Christ. And when those books are open, Jesus says, could I have done anything else to save John or to save Mary or to save Harry or to save Joan? We see the records, and we see God sent his Holy Spirit here. God arranged providences in life there. God revealed his love there. And we see that a loving Christ did everything he could to save every human being. We see, as we sit there with thrones with Christ, the divine drama of the destiny of the ages unfold. The Bible says, Revelation 20, verse 12, and the books were open. You see, God's books are not hidden. He opens those books there in that millennial period. And I can just imagine that with tears in his eyes, Christ steps forward. And here's a man that's been consumed as he comes again, because that person had sin in their body and they self-destructed. And Jesus steps forward before the whole universe and he says, what could I have done to save that young person? What could I have done to save that man? What could I have done to save that woman? And the whole universe during the millennium sings, just and righteous are thy ways, O Lord. Worthy, worthy is the Lamb that was slain to receive glory and honor and power forever and ever and ever. You see, during the thousand-year millennium, we see two things. We see his justice. We see his love. We see his goodness. We see that he's done everything he could to save human beings. And we see a sinful, wicked world. We see Satan here. And we see what would have happened to the world if Christ wouldn't have stepped in. You see, if Jesus would not have stepped in the second coming because of the hatred and the selfishness and the greed and the lust, this world following Satan's way of life would have destroyed itself anyway. And the millennial period shows us that God is love and God is life, and that Satan's way is a way of death and a way of destruction. Every question about his justice is going to be answered. Every question about his love is going to be answered. Have you ever wondered, why have these things happened in my life? Why have these things happened in my life? Why me, Lord? Why me? During the millennial period, you can ask Jesus, why me? And he'll put his arms around you and say, my child, some of the bad things that happened to you may have been a responsibility of your own choice, but I even used your bad choices to draw you to me. And he'll say, some of the things that happened to you that were crushing were not your fault at all. They were because of other people's choices, but even those, because I worked everything for good in your life. I was there with you at every moment of your life when you made bad choices and good choices, and I was there impressing you to give your life to me so that you could live with me forever in all eternity. The Bible says in 1 Corinthians chapter 6, verse 2 and 3, do you not know that the saints will judge the world? That's the believers. We participate with Christ in earth's final judgment. We participate in seeing that he's just and good. We participate in seeing with him the final destruction of the wicked. 1 Corinthians chapter 6, verse 2 and 3. Do you not know that we shall judge angels? We participate with Christ in the final destiny of the entire human race. Now, what are the events that take place during this millennial period? Let's summarize them again. Here they are. During the millennium, the righteous are where, everybody? In heaven. The wicked remain what? Dead. Satan and his angels are what? Bound. And the earth remains what? Desolate. So this is during the millennium. Now, what events take place after the thousand years? When the thousand years are finished, what happens? The Bible describes it. Truth is more exciting than any fiction. Truth is more exciting than any Hollywood drama. Here it is. At the end of the thousand years, the wicked dead are resurrected. Pastor, is that really in the Bible? It is. Let's read it together. Revelation 20, verse 5, reading together. But the rest of the dead did not live again until the thousand years were finished. So the rest of the dead are the unsaved, the wicked, who were destroyed by the brightness of Christ's coming, or who remained in their graves when he came. So the rest of the dead did not live again until the thousand years were finished. What happens? Now, there are two resurrections. There's the resurrection of life and the resurrection of what? The resurrection of life takes place at the beginning of the thousand years. When Christ comes, the dead in Christ rise first. During the thousand years, Satan is bound. During the thousand years, the righteous are in heaven. At the end of the thousand years, the Bible says there's a resurrection of life and a resurrection of damnation. At the end of the thousand years, the wicked are resurrected. As they're resurrected, the Bible says, Revelation 20, verse 7 and 8. Now when the thousand years are expired, Satan will be released from his prison. What does expired mean? That means what? Finished. Complete. When the thousand years are complete, Satan's released from his prison. How's he released from his prison? Because now the wicked have been resurrected to receive their final reward. And Satan now is released from his prison because now he has somebody to tempt. Before, he had nobody to tempt. And you can imagine what the devil is going to do. The Bible says he goes out to what? Deceive the nations, which in the four corners of the earth. Look, when the wicked are resurrected, they're not changed in character at all. They come up with the same anger, the same bitterness, the same selfishness, the same greed, the same lust that they went into the grave with. They're resurrected. They come up out of their graves. And as they come up out of their graves, Satan marshals the legions of the lost. Satan knows that this is his last chance. Satan knows that this is his last opportunity. The Holy

city from God out of heaven has begun to descend. Satan sees millions and millions of the lost. And he says to them, we can take that city. This is our last chance. We can throw Christ off his throne. We can cast him out of the universe. We can reign. The earth can be the center of the universe. Let's go. And the devil gathers the armies of the lost as that holy city descends. The Bible says, Revelation 21, verse 2, then I, John, saw the holy city, New Jerusalem, coming down out of heaven from God, prepared as a bride adorned for her husband. It's a festive time. There's singing of praise. There's singing of hallelujah. The holy city is descending. But the devil and his angels, that city is coming down. Jesus will either be Lord of all or not Lord at all. You see, unless you and I have Jesus Christ reign in our hearts tonight, unless we say, Jesus, come and possess my heart, I want you to be Lord of all. There are only two classes then, those inside the city, those outside the city. There's only two classes then, those that have crowned Christ as the Lord of their life and those that have made self the center of their life. There's only two classes then, the saved and the lost. There's only two classes then, those inside the city or those outside the city. Has the solemn truth struck you yet? That when he comes the second time, there's only the saved and the lost, those that are resurrected, that are righteous and caught up to meet him in the sky, and those that are living that are righteous and caught up to those that are wicked, that are alive and destroyed by the brightness of his coming, and those in their graves. When Christ comes the second time, there's just two classes, the saved and the lost. Has it hit you yet that during the 1,000 years, there's just the saved and the lost? Those that are in heaven with Christ, seeing his love and goodness as the books of the record are unfolded, and those that are food for the flesh, for the birds eat their flesh, living on the earth, or dead on the earth. The birds are alive, the people are dead. Has it hit you yet that at the end of the 1,000 years, you and I are either inside the city or outside the city? There is no second chance. There is no other opportunity. This is your chance. This is my chance. At the end of that 1,000 years, when that holy city descends, we're either inside that city with Christ or battling against him outside of that city. The Bible says, Revelation 21, verse 3, I heard a loud voice from heaven saying, a loud voice from heaven comes. It makes an announcement. Behold, the tabernacle of God is with men, and he will dwell with them. They shall be his people. God himself shall be with them and be their God. The holy city descends, and as it's descending, God is inside that city with us. And as that city descends, we see the wicked. They rush up to take the city. Revelation 20, verse 9. They went up on the breadth of the earth. They surrounded the camp of the saints and the beloved city. The Bible says, fire came down from God out of heaven. And what did the fire do that came down from God out of heaven? It what? Devoured them. And out of the ashes of this old world, God creates a new world. And we see God with our very eyes creating a new heaven and a new earth. Hell is the final destruction of the wicked, just like it was the final destruction of Sodom and Gomorrah. It purifies the earth at the time of the end when they're totally, absolutely consumed. You see, in the presence of the glory of God, sin is combustible material and it catches flame, just as that bitumen caught flame in the days of Sodom and Gomorrah, and the city was indeed consumed. When God consumes sin, he consumes those who cling to sin with the glory of his presence. The Bible says, Malachi 4, verse 1, behold, the day is coming. It's not now. Hell's not some hot spot in the center of the earth. The day is what, everybody? It's what? Read it. Coming, burning like an oven. And all the proud, yes, and all that do wickedly shall be what? Stubble. And the day is what, everybody? Coming. And it shall do what? Burn them what? Up. Somebody said, I thought it was forever and ever. They are burned up and gone forever, but it's not a continual state of burning forever. The Bible says that will leave them neither what? Root nor branch. They are consumed. They are gone forever, according to the Bible. Hell is not a hot spot in the center of the earth. It is the final destruction of the wicked because they have clung to sin at the end of time. The Bible makes this very, very plain. 2 Peter chapter 3, verse 7. But the heavens and the earth, which are now preserved by the same word, and notice how clear Scripture makes it, are reserved. They are what? What's that word? Reserved. If you have a place at a concert reserved, the seat is there, but you are not yet there. And so it's reserved for fire until the day of judgment and perdition of ungodly men. So the day of judgment, final judgment, takes place at the end of the 1,000 years where the wicked are consumed. It is that the destruction of the wicked is final.
It's complete at the end of that 1,000-year period. The wicked will be burned in the future. It is not something that is taking place today. Malachi 4:3, you shall trample the wicked, for they shall be what? Ashes under the soles of your feet on the day that I do this, says the Lord of hosts. The Bible is plain. God is a God of love. He wants you saved in his kingdom forever. But mark this point and mark it carefully. The wicked will be turned to ashes, not burned continually for millions and trillions of years. The universe will be clean. Sickness and suffering and death will be gone. War and worry and want will be gone. Violence and greed and lust will be gone. God's love will not tolerate sin forever. He wants a clean universe. But would God really enjoy all eternity with the redeemed if he was continually conscious of the screams of the wicked in hell? If God knows everything, wouldn't he even know about hell? And wouldn't he know where they were? And wouldn't he hear their screams? A God of love is going to make the universe clean, not keep hell in some hot spot in some corner. What does the Bible say? Psalm 20, 37, verse 20. But the wicked shall what? Perish. And the enemies of the Lord, like the splendor of the metals, shall what? Vanish into smoke. They shall vanish what? Away. Away. They shall be gone. The wicked will be consumed and turned to ashes in the last day. That holy city descends. And as it descends, it gets closer and closer and closer. The wicked rush up to take the city. The fire comes out of the city, but the glorious presence of God. They are consumed out of the ashes of the old world. God makes a new one. Think of it. You and I were not present with God at creation, but we are going to be present with him when he recreates the earth. We will see the ashes of this old world. And we will see Jesus himself carpeted with living green. We will see him plant the rose bushes there and the lilies and the lilacs there. And we'll see God cast a lake over there and carve out a stream over there and put a field of waving grain over there. And before our eyes, we will say, wow, God, this is spectacular. This is amazing. We will see it before our eyes. We will be in that holy city and we will see God recreating the earth. We were not there at creation in Genesis 1, but we will be there at recreation in Revelation chapter 21. Somebody say praise the Lord. Revelation 21 verse 1. Now I saw a new heaven and a new earth. Now I saw, John says, new heavens and a new earth. What a day that is going to be. The first heaven and the first earth had passed away. There was no more sea. Somebody says, Pastor Mark, you get excited about these things. Well, I see people at football games jumping out of their chairs just because some guy caught a touchdown. I'm not talking about catching some touchdown. I'm talking about eternity in Jesus Christ our Lord. I'm not talking about throwing a ball through a basket. I'm talking about eternity. Something to be excited about in the old sinful world that we live in. I'm excited about heaven. I'm excited about eternity because Jesus Christ is going to come and the entire universe is going to be clean. The entire universe will be a symphony of praise. All the universe will declare, just and righteous are thy ways, O Lord. Just and righteous are thy ways, O God. One pulse of harmony and gladness will beat through the vast creation. And all things animate and inanimate will declare, God is love. There is a land that is fairer than day. And by faith, I can see it afar. Can you see that land by faith tonight? Can you look beyond your tears? Can you look beyond your disappointment? Can you look beyond your sorrow? There is a land, Rudy. There is a land, Evan. There is a land, Charles, that is fairer than day. And by faith, I can see it afar. Is there anything in this world missing eternity for? Tonight is God speaking to your heart. You may be watching Hope Channel or Three Angels Broadcasting or Blue Mountain Television. You may be watching on the internet. You may be in a church someplace in the United States or the West Indies. And there's something in your heart and something in your life that has been holding you back from making a full decision for Jesus. But tonight, you see the beauties of heaven and the glories of eternity. And you say, Lord, I don't want anything to hold me back. I want to surrender everything to Jesus. And you may be here in this auditorium. And something has been kind of binding you and holding you back. And you say, Lord, I just want to fully commit my life to you. Would you just lift your hand wherever you are? You're just saying, Jesus, I want to follow you. Oh, Father in heaven, I thank you for the way you're moving by your Holy Spirit.

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2: Welcome to Bible Talk, where we talk about the Bible and how the Bible affects us today. I'm John Bradshaw. With me is Gary Gibbs. Gary, we've got another deep subject today.
3: John, we really do. We have been tackling some really difficult topics. And you know, we have talked before we have gone on the air here about whether we should go into some of these, because this really hits at the heart of some major debates and issues and even personal issues today taking place in Western society.
2: Today we're going to talk about the subject of abortion. Since Roe v. Wade back in the 1970s, there have been somewhere in the area of 40 million abortions performed. I had someone suggest to me one time that abortion is the most commonly performed surgical procedure in the United States. So this is something that's touching a lot of lives.
3: Well, actually, over 45% of women have had abortions. So that we're looking at nearly 50% of our female audience here, John, listening to us today, could likely have had an abortion.
2: Which says to me that if we're going to talk about this at all, we'll need to be as sensitive as we can, as biblical as we can, and very prayerful, and I know we have been, that the Holy Spirit would minister during these few minutes that we talk today on Bible Talk.
3: We really need to. My wife is in GYN OB. She's a midwife, delivers babies at a hospital. And, you know, she tells me, John, about people who come in who've had multiple abortions. And as she talks to them and she counsels them, you know, this is very detrimental to the woman who's had the abortion, and not to mention the man. I once counseled a gentleman, John, who, as we were studying the Bible together, we were studying the topic of the unpardonable sin, and he started weeping. I said, "Why are you crying?" And he said, "Well, I think I've committed the unpardonable sin." I said, "Well, tell that." He said, "Well, you know, I got my girlfriend pregnant years ago, and I encouraged her to have an abortion. We went down to the abortion clinic, and we ended that life, and ever since, I felt like I committed the unpardonable sin."
2: Well, he didn't commit the unpardonable sin, but we're not going to suggest he didn't commit a sin.
3: No, and he found forgiveness for that, and he was so relieved to realize this was not unpardonable. And so our message today must include to all those who've participated in abortion that God understands, he loves you, he can forgive you as you confess. But for those who've never done this, and somebody right now might be considering aborting a young child's life, they need to really stop and consider a number of important questions.
2: My study on this subject has revealed that in people who have had abortions, depression goes way up. The incidence of drug abuse and substance abuse goes way up. I know a couple myself. Early in their relationship, she became pregnant. At his insistence, she had an abortion. Now that they were trying to conceive some years later, they just couldn't. They've been trying for a long time, and the guilt and the pain and the difficulty that they're going through, they really wish that abortion hadn't taken place in the first place. It didn't just end one life, but it affected in a very negative way other lives as well.
3: Oh, it's something they have to live with the rest of their life. Now, let me ask you a question, John. As we talk about this, there are people listening, and in the public debate today, the question is, well, when does the fetus become a child? I mean, at what point would you say it would be wrong, morally wrong, to abort? Are you looking at a certain trimester? At what point? At conception?
2: What you're asking me here is to play God in a certain way.
3: What does the Bible say?
2: You're asking me an important question. Figure this thing out, because if ever this is going to be done, people do need to answer this question. I remember when my wife was pregnant with our first child. Boy, I wish I could remember just how far along it was, but very early on, we saw this little ultrasound, a little white blob pulsating. There was a heart beating. Mm-hmm. Where there's a heartbeat, there's a life. Now, you go back a couple of weeks, perhaps there's no discernible heartbeat, but is there a life? This is Bible Talk. Let's see what the Bible says. In Psalm 100 in verse 3, it says, "Know ye that the Lord, he is God. It is he that hath made us." So God has made us. We aren't the process, the answer of

0: the result of some evolutionary process. There is an architect of life and of the human body, and that is the God of heaven. Isaiah chapter 44 and verse 24. He that formed thee in the womb, that is the Lord your Redeemer. God forms us in the womb. When does God form us? Can we accurately answer that question? It seems to me that as soon as that thing becomes, when the two parts meet together and come together and make a whole, you've got life. Haven't you got life?
1: Certainly.
0: And if you can't be sure, you ought not go around ending this thing.
1: You know, ultrasound has really changed the way a lot of people have looked at this.
0: Ultrasound has.
1: I have maybe a 3D or a 4D ultrasound. I don't know the technical term, but it shows my my oldest girl, who's 4 years old today. It shows her, you know, the whole shape of her head, her facial features, her hands, her legs, her feet. It just like a 3D movie or 4D.
0: You can't look at something like that and say that's not a person.
1: That's correct.
0: That's not a life. And abortions are ending lives. You know, the question, when does it begin? The majority of abortions aren't performed in the first week or the second week.
1: No.
0: Or the third week. They're performed when hearts are beating and features are forming, and there's little doubt that that's a little baby person inside that womb. No question about it. The Bible says we are the work of God's hands in Isaiah chapter 68. Isaiah chapter 64. If you find Isaiah 68, I guess you better get a new Bible. Psalm 139, you formed my inward parts. Jeremiah, before I formed you in the womb. And don't we have the account of John the Baptist leaping in his mother's womb?
1: In Luke 1, verse 41, that's right, when Mary greeted Elizabeth, he leapt in her womb.
0: It's interesting when the protagonists or the promoters of abortion speak. They're talking about, well, we need this in the case of rape and incest. You know, I was a little surprised, given all of the publicity to this, that 1% or less of all abortions happen due to rape or incest. Now, that's still a lot, but 1% dictating what happens in the 100%. I think I want to point out, too, that a pregnancy that comes about as a result of rape or incest, I know there's some terrible things that's happened there. There's tragedy that has taken place. Isn't that right?
1: That's right.
0: That's not a good thing any way you stack it up. But it seems to me that to say the way to fix that problem is to end a life, that's a very difficult thing. Now, some ladies
1: how do you live with that,
0: yeah,
1: though?
0: You're a man. You'll never understand. You'll never experience. Mm-hmm. Well, I have a Bible here that helps me understand how God would want me to look at this. Mm-hmm. How do you live with that? You know, Gary, I wish I could tell you that I have a really easy, simple, sweet answer. Man, I don't. I just don't, other than to know that God said to Paul, when Paul was wrestling with something, "My grace is sufficient for thee." Now, if that's a simple answer, maybe it's because the answer is simple. Not easy, but simple. There's grace in God and power in Jesus Christ, and there is comfort in the presence of the Holy Spirit. And perhaps the answer isn't to give birth and raise this baby. Perhaps the answer is to offer the child for adoption into a home where there's going to be a good, warm...
1: Kind of in the same vein, but another question. What about deformed or disabled children? You know, you go to the doctor, does a test on you, he says you're going to have a Down syndrome baby or you're going to have some sort of deformed baby. Do you carry that baby to term?
0: Let me tell you this. My church, my pastor's wife was pregnant and had that little test done, and they said to her, the test has come back showing that your child is going to be deformed, and I'm not exactly sure of the deformity or disability that it was. It's bad news. We recommend you terminate. Well, she disagreed, carried the baby to term, worrying, of course, and has given birth. This is a perfectly healthy, perfectly normal, beautiful child that the medical profession was recommending be terminated due to some test. Now, I'm not sure how many times the tests are faulty, but I know they're faulty sometimes. Even if the tests aren't faulty, is the answer to certain deformity or disability, does that mean to end a life? Recently, I saw on the television, some kid, college age, I think, he's on the wrestling team, he's a friend, he's a funny, bright, handsome kid. He doesn't have arms or legs to speak of.
1: But he wrestles.
0: Oh, yeah, he wrestles. It's remarkable.

0: Remarkable. Has these little stumpy things on his arms and little stumpy legs. I mean, this is a disability if ever there was. He refuses to look at it that way.
1: You know what's scary is when we start selecting who lives and who doesn't, because we're making decisions or judgments about quality of life for them, that gets very dangerous.
0: Of course it does.
1: Where do you stop? The elderly person who can't get out and drive and enjoy life, and they might be losing their hearing. Their quality of life is lower. Are we going to terminate their life?
0: Or, okay, what the child in the womb with a difficult disability? What about a child in the womb with mild retardation?
1: Mm-hmm.
0: You and I both know plenty of Down syndrome people who are wonderful, productive, happy, beautiful people who just happen to have Down syndrome.
1: Mm-hmm.
0: Someone is going to say, well, this child is going to be born Down syndrome. Let's abort and end that wonderful life. Again, there are some parents probably listening today who are struggling with raising children in difficult circumstances. I'm not meaning to sound idealistic, but I'm meaning to say that the Bible is suggesting ending the life is not the way out.
1: John, let me ask you a couple questions here. These are dilemmas that real people have faced. I wonder what our listeners would think and what you would think about the proper solution. Would you abort or not in this case? Here's a preacher and a wife. They're very, very poor. They already have 14 kids. Now she finds out she's pregnant with their 15th kid. Can you imagine? Number 15. They're living in tremendous poverty, considering their poverty and the excessive world population. Would you consider recommending abortion?
0: Many people would and would act on that recommendation.
1: And then they would have aborted John Wesley, one of the most famous preachers of all time, great evangelist of the 19th century, has written some tremendous sermons. His brother wrote numerous wonderful hymns.
0: Right.
1: Now, how about a father is sick with sniffles, the mother has tuberculosis, they have four children, the first is blind, the second died, the third is deaf, and the fourth has TB. Now the mother finds she's pregnant again. Would you recommend abortion for this child?
0: Okay, who was the child born in these circumstances?
1: This is Beethoven. This is Beethoven.
0: And many people would have rushed to the abortion clinic and said the best thing to do is end this life.
1: And we could go on and on with numerous examples like this, and it just shows that you don't know what this life that you consider might be not have quality life, what this person will actually become.
0: Okay, someone has had an abortion. You said the statistics say almost 45-50% of women under the age of 45 have had abortions, at least one abortion.
1: Mm-hmm.
0: What do you say to that woman? What do you say today? Does God love that person? Does God accept that person?
1: Jesus loves you, and He knows what led you to do what you did, and He can forgive you for that. It's simply coming to Jesus, asking for forgiveness. That's the wonders of the gospel, that you can just come and confess your sin, and He will accept you as you are.
0: A difficult subject. Living with this is very, very difficult. But even the pain, the difficulty associated with abortion is something that Jesus can take care of and help you through. Come to Him today. Trust Him with your difficulties and understand that some things are not solutions but are just compounding difficulty and problem. There's hope in Christ, and we'll tell you about it here. Join us for more next time. Thank you for being with us this time on Bible Talk.
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3: Last year, the FBI records revealed that over 3 million cases of burglar were reported in the United States. Yet the amazing fact is that at least another million people were involved in stealing, which was never reported to the authorities. I'll be back in a moment to talk about thieves and the church.

0: Hello, this is Joe Cruz of the Amazing Facts Broadcast, facts which affect you. Today I'm going to deal with a subject that will explain how to pay the preacher without using your own money. Now surely a lot of you ought to be interested in this. During the past few weeks, we've been studying some of the internal spiritual characteristics of the true church. Today I want us to consider a very important aspect of the church which relates to organization and finance. Even such a sacred body as the church must be based on sound principles of administration, or it surely will be in difficulty. God never intended that His work should suffer because of poor methods of finance. For that reason, He laid down a blueprint in the Bible by which the gospel ministry can be supported in all of its various phases and activities. After all, the preacher must live and eat just like other people. Jesus said the laborer is worthy of his hire in Luke 10:7. Now right here I'd like to explain something about the ministry which sets it apart from every other class of occupation or vocation. It's not just an ordinary profession such as a doctor or lawyer might follow. The work of the gospel preacher is the call of God, and those who answer that call are constrained by deep spiritual promptings. The true spirit of ministry is not in any degree based on material or commercial motives or on money. Those who preach the living word of God are not to do it just because it provides a livelihood. They're not preaching for money, but for souls. The offer of higher wages should not carry the least influence in the carrying out of their spiritual duties. Now, friends, there's something wrong with a system that makes money a factor in the calling of a man to be a preacher. How many times we've seen the arrangement whereby the pastor of one church is approached by delegates of another church with an offer of a better salary if he'll come over and preach for them. And after due consideration, that pastor will mount his pulpit to tell his congregation that God has called him over to that other church. But instead of the call of God, in reality, it was the call of higher wages that made him change churches. Thus, the work of God is brought into reproach, and the sacred ministry is belittled. Now, that brings us to another question today. How is the gospel minister to be paid after all? I heard of one preacher who closed all the doors of the church and refused to preach until the offering goal of a certain sum was reached. Other churches have resorted to religious fairs and lotteries and bingo and so forth to meet their pastoral financial obligations. Now, friends, is this the plan of God? Is this the way He's ordained for the churches to meet the deficit in their budgets? I protest against that kind of program to raise money to pay the preacher. Something is desperately wrong with the church that has to bring the world into its operating plan. If Christ should walk into some of these temples and cathedrals of our day, He would be just as indignant as He was in days of old. And I think He'd say once more, "Take these things hence. You've made my house of prayer a den of thieves." What a tragedy it is that many young people have learned to be expert in gambling inside the walls of their own church. And what a sad commentary on the state of modern religious leaders who encourage such demonstrations. Is this what God expects from the people who are called by His name? What does God want us to render to Him, friends? In Psalms 116:12, I read this provoking question. What shall I render unto the Lord for all His benefits towards me? Now notice that our eternal welfare depends on our faithfulness and our obligations to God. But what are those obligations? I want to suggest four specific obligations that we must render to God as His children. First, we should give ourselves to Him, our bodies, that is. Notice this text in Romans 12:1. I beseech you, therefore, brethren, by the mercies of God, that you present your bodies a living sacrifice, holy, acceptable unto God, which is your reasonable service. Now, God made us and breathed life into our bodies. He keeps our heart beating and the blood flowing through our complicated body system. We cannot treat these bodies as we please because we actually belong to Him. And He claims our bodies as the dwelling place for the Holy Spirit. You read 1 Corinthians 6:19 to confirm that. All right, now we come to the second claim that God lays upon us. He requires that we give Him 1/7 of our time. The Sabbath day, with its 24 blessed hours, belongs to God in a special sense. If we take that time and use it for ourselves, we're actually stealing something that doesn't even belong to us. We're breaking the eighth commandment by taking time that God claims is His. He gives it to us only to use as He directs us. Then the third Christian obligation is presented in Leviticus 27, verse 30. All the tithe of the land, whether of the seed of the land or of the fruit of the tree, is the Lord's. It is holy unto the Lord. Now notice here, the Lord requires a tithe of all we possess to be returned to Him. Now what is a tithe anyway? Do you know what tithe is, friends? Read verse 32. And concerning the tithe of the herd or of the flock, even of whatsoever passeth under the rod, the tenth shall be holy unto the Lord. Now this means that one-tenth of all our increase actually belongs to God. We may not have thought of it before, but really 10% of our income is not ours at all. It doesn't belong to us. We can't keep it for ourselves without actually breaking that eighth commandment again and stealing what's not ours. If a man earns $200 a month, $20 is not really his own. If he earns $1,000 a month, $100 is not his to keep. Of course, only the profit or increase is subject to the tithe. In other words, a businessman might realize an increase of $5,000 a month. But maybe $2,000 would be needed to pay the salaries of his helpers and other overhead expense. And in such a case, he would only have to pay $300 as tithe on his profit for that month. Now, somebody's bound to object that tithing belongs to the Mosaic Law, the Old Testament. It doesn't apply to us in the New Testament at all. But the fact is that this plan of tithing antedates the time of Moses by hundreds of years. Abraham paid tithe at the Lord's own direction long before the days of Moses. Jacob also tithed on all that he had. It was an obligation before the Jewish race and also even before the ceremonial law had come into existence. But now, let's read what Jesus had to say about tithing. After all, He's the great guide and example for all of us in spiritual things. And in Matthew 23:23, we read these words from Jesus. Woe unto you, scribes and Pharisees, hypocrites! For ye pay tithe of mint and anise and cumin, and have omitted the weightier matters of the law, judgment, mercy, and faith. These ought ye to have done, and not to leave the other undone. Now, please notice that Jesus told these people that they ought to tithe. And that word ought denotes obligation and immediately creates a moral basis for this doctrine. It's moral because it involves stealing from God, as we're going to be reading in just a few moments right here in the Bible. Now, let's ask this question before we go any further. What is the tithe money to be used for in the Lord's work? Please turn to 1 Corinthians 9:13. Do ye not know that they which minister about holy things live of the things of the temple, and they which minister at the altar are partakers with the altar? Now here Paul is referring to the priesthood, of course, back in the Old Testament, and how they received a livelihood for their work right there at the ancient altar by their own income from the church. But now read the very next verse, verse 14. It says, even so hath the Lord ordained that they which preach the gospel should live of the gospel. Now this text clearly teaches that the gospel minister is to be supported exactly the same way as the priests were supported in the Old Testament. So let's go back to the scriptures now in the Old Testament and find what God's plan was for the support of the ministry, both then and now. In Numbers 18, verse 21, I read, and behold, I have given the children of Levi all the tenth in Israel for an inheritance for their service, which they serve, even the service of the tabernacle of the congregation. So there it is. The tithe of the other tribes was given to the tribe of Levi. You see, they didn't have any inheritance as the other Israelites did. They didn't have herds and no business ventures. All the other tribes paid tithe, and that one-tenth was used to pay the priest in lieu of the fact that they didn't have their flocks and herds and fields. All right, friends, remember, God said, even so hath the Lord ordained that they which preach the gospel should live of the gospel. So Paul really said then that the tithe is not to be used for an education fund, a church expense, or a poor fund. It's ordained of God only to pay the ministry. God never intended for preachers to dabble in real estate and car sales or some other side business. A man called of God should give his whole time to the ministry of the Word. His livelihood, in other words, should be supplied by the divine plan of the tithing system. Listen, this system eliminates one of the greatest temptations facing the modern minister of the gospel. Some preachers are actually afraid to preach the plain truth for fear of cutting off their own salary. When a pastor is paid directly by the local congregation and has to depend solely on the liberality of one little church group, he's in a very anxious dilemma. If he rebukes sin as it should be rebuked, he may offend the very ones who might stop giving offerings, and thus his own salary may be jeopardized. But listen, I know that no true pastor would preach smooth things just for worldly gain. But nevertheless, many are actually afraid to preach plainly under the conditions I've described. Now, God's plan eliminates that temptation to soften the truth. A local congregation shouldn't be paying the man who preaches to them directly, and this should eliminate that great danger. Now, some people complain that they can't pay the tithe because there's nothing left after all the bills are paid. Well, now, friends, are we doing the right thing by waiting till everything else is paid for before we give God the tithe? In Proverbs 3:9, God says, "Honor the Lord with thy substance and with the first fruits of all thine increase." In other words, we should pay the tithe first. Even the ministers pay one-tenth of their salary, although they're paid from the tithe fund themselves. After all, everything belongs to God, doesn't it? All the silver and gold, the cattle on a thousand hills. Why, we're simply stewards of these things, friends. He's let us use those things. We pay the rent on a house in order to acknowledge that the house is not really ours. We're just using it. In the same way, we give the tenth back to God to acknowledge that all our possessions are just given to us to use. They really belong to God, the great Creator and owner of all things. And then finally, we come to that very important text in Malachi 3:8-12. "Will a man rob God? Yet ye have robbed me. But ye say, wherein have we robbed thee? In tithes and offerings. Ye are cursed with a curse, for ye have robbed me, even this whole nation. Bring ye all the tithes into the storehouse, that there may be meat in mine house. And prove me now herewith, saith the Lord of hosts. If I will not pour you out a blessing, there shall not be a room enough to receive it. And I'll rebuke the devourer for your sakes, and he shall not destroy the fruits of your ground." So there it is, friends, people robbing God. Last year, the FBI records revealed that there were 420,000 cases of robbery in the United States, more than 3 million cases of burglary, but that's only a fraction of the true picture. How many million church members have been guilty of the worst type of stealing, and from God at that? Probably there are more thieves in the church on this basis than outside the church. In fact, there's no question about it. God says if we take the tithe, we're stealing from Him. Well, our time is gone, and we're going to have to stop for today, but I'd like to urge you to write for Information Folder G entitled, "Don't Be Fooled." Today, we've talked about stewardship of money, but did you know that we're stewards of time also? Just as one-tenth of our money is holy to God, one-seventh of our time is also claimed by Him. And Folder G explains how millions have been guilty, through ignorance in many cases, of desecrating God's holy day. And now, this is Joe Cruz saying goodbye for today.
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2: No man, when he hath lighted a candle, putteth it in a secret place, neither under a bushel, but on a candlestick, that they which come in may see the light. The light of the body is the eye. Therefore, when thine eye is single, thy whole body also is full of light. But when thine eye is evil, thy body also is full of darkness. Take heed, therefore, that the light which is in thee be not darkness. If thy whole body, therefore, be full of light, having no part dark, the whole shall be full of light, as when the bright shining of a candle doth give thee light.
3: For whosoever shall call upon the name of the Lord shall be saved.
4: For families that had a daughter, like the oldest daughter, she'll often take over the role of the mother in the house.
5: This is Focus on the Family Minute, and Sabrina McDonald discusses the complexities of stepfamilies.
4: And then you have this new woman come in. Well, now it's she feels like you're taking over.
6: Kind of competition.
4: And the adult thinks, I'm here to take this burden away from you.
6: Yeah.
4: And the daughter thinks, you're here to take over my family. You know, I was doing just fine. They depended on me. You know, they become, that becomes a part of their identity.
6: Mm-hmm.
4: You know, I'm the caretaker. I'm the one they depend on. And then
6: right. The
4: stepmom comes in and thinks she's doing her a favor. And then she's really taking away something that she finds in her own identity.
6: Yeah.
4: So, and the stepmother has no idea. She thinks, I'm here to help. You know, this is my job. This is what I'm supposed to do. So it creates all that tension in and of itself.
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8: Now a look at your evening weather on Bakersfield Christian Talk Radio. Hot today with a high near 99 and lows around 70. Sunny tomorrow with a high of 97 and lows around 64. For your Friday, sunny with a high near 92 and lows around 58. And for Saturday, sunny with a high near 91 and lows around 63. That's your evening weather on Bakersfield Christian Talk Radio.
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12: The memory text is Revelation chapter 12 and verse 9. So if you have your Bibles, we're going to be in Revelation and in different parts of Scriptures this morning. Because when you go to Revelation, you can't help but have to go to other portions of Scripture. About two-thirds of the book of Revelation is direct quote or allusion to references from the Old Testament. And so to understand the book of Revelation, you've got to go to the Old Testament. Unlike some of our evangelical friends believe the Old Testament is irrelevant, it's not the case. You want to understand Revelation? You got to understand the Old Testament. So here we are, Revelation chapter 12, verse 9. It says, so the great dragon was cast out, that serpent of old called the devil and Satan, who deceives how much of the world? The whole world. He was cast to the earth, and his angels were cast out with him. Now, some of you may know the name Arthur Ferguson. Anyone familiar with that name, Arthur Ferguson? It was the 1920s. Not that you were alive then, but you may have read about him, is my point. He was a Scotsman, and he was visiting England, and he was standing around kind of watching the passers-by in Trafalgar Square. And as he observed a particular individual, this individual was from America, he was admiring a statue of Admiral Lord Nelson, a pretty important person in England, and the column on which this statue rested. Suddenly, inspired, Ferguson decided to put his selling ability into work, and he sold Nelson and the column to an American tourist for about $30,000. Now, he didn't stop there. This guy didn't let the grass grow. Ferguson went on from there to sell the famous clock, Big Ben, to another American for $5,000. And he took $10,000, from another as a down payment on Buckingham Palace. By the time justice caught up with Ferguson, he had added the Eiffel Tower and the Statue of Liberty to the list of his amazing quote-unquote sales. As you would figure, he spent several years in prison for his ability to deceive. He didn't own those things. He made people believe he did and was able to sell them to them. According to our scripture reading, the devil knows nothing else but deception. That's what he does best. Each day, his focus is to pull the wool over our eyes. That's what he lives for, and he does best. The devil doesn't know honesty, he doesn't know truthfulness, he just knows lies, and he knows deceit. Let's look at the definition for the word deceive for just a quick moment. The definition is simply to cause someone to believe something that is not true, but it goes on from there, typically in order to gain an advantage. So deception is to deceive is to cause someone to believe something that's not true to gain an advantage over that individual or things. So the devil's game plan has always been, if you remember, to receive worship, to receive loyalty from the universe, from Earth's inhabitants. He wants what God deserves, you see. And so to gain the upper hand, what does the devil resort to? Deception. That's what he resorts to. To gain advantage in heaven, what did the devil resort to? That once covering cherub, Lucifer, he resorted to deception, and he deceived a third of the angels in glory. He wanted to upend the new creation that Jesus had made here on planet Earth. And so to gain the upper hand, what did he do? He came into the Garden of Eden, spoke through a serpent, and deceived our first parents. And it's interesting, even after the 1,000 years, the millennium, you read about that in Revelation chapter 20, after the wicked dead are raised back to life, the Bible says the devil goes out to deceive the nations, and he seeks to influence them and get them to believe that they can take the new Jerusalem and gain access to the tree of life in there, and maybe thinking that they can be immortal, live forever. And so deception is the devil's game plan, and he won't let up. As the devil has been deceived in heaven, deceived in the Garden of Eden, he has spent his entire existence deceiving. Even after the 1,000 years, he'll be deceiving. Jesus tells us that deception will be rampant in the last days. And you know what? Jesus didn't just warn us that deception would be rampant in the last days. He actually promised it. Not that Jesus wants it to happen, but he assures us that deception will occur. And we're going to look in this week's lesson at least the basic question, how does the devil seek to deceive us? And he has two masterful tricks up his sleeve that we'll be discussing here this morning. And another very important question that we'll be answering is how can we be ready, how can we be prepared daily to meet his cunning and his duplicity? We're going to be going to Matthew chapter 24, verses 4, 5, 11, and 24. Thank you, Dean.
6: Verse 4. And Jesus answered and said to them, "Take heed, and no one deceives you. For many will come in my name, saying, 'I am the Christ,' and will deceive many." Verse 11. Then many false prophets will rise up and deceive many. Verse 24. For false Christs and false prophets will rise and show great signs and wonders to deceive, if possible, even the elect.
12: All right. So what did Jesus say there? Four times? There's going to be major deception as we near the end of time. You can't mistake that. This is a very real proposition. The devil, that's what his game plan is. That's what he's going to do prior to Jesus' return. Let's go to Sunday's lesson and let's unpack this a little bit more. The grandest deception. If you were to ask the average person what the devil looks like, what response do you think you might get? What response do you think you might get? What does the devil look like? Maybe a red cloak and maybe horns, pitchfork, tail. This is a common image that people have in their mind regarding what the devil looks like. Now, getting people to believe that the devil looks like some fictional character often has the effect to lead people to believe that he actually is. He doesn't exist. He's just a fictional character. And of course, the devil would like nothing more than for us to believe that he looks like some hideous monster, because if he can get us to believe that he does look like that, then we'll be very unsuspecting when he appears to us as an angel of light. Now, Satan is no mythical being. We're just going to put that down for the record this morning. Even though he would love for people to believe that he is, after all, why would anyone seek to protect themselves from an enemy that doesn't actually exist, that they don't believe exists? And so if the enemy of souls can disarm people, get people to believe he doesn't exist, then he has much greater advantage, much greater advantage in tricking them and deceiving them. Now, Jesus said something very interesting in a couple of different places. In Luke chapter 10, verse 18, Jesus refers to Satan, and he says he saw Satan fall like lightning from heaven. He also told Peter to be careful of Satan. He refers to him as a person, a real human being. Be careful of Satan because he desires to sift you like wheat. Now, if the average person believes that Jesus existed, and it's hard to deny that Jesus actually existed. He did actually exist. History books attest to it. And if you believe that he is a good man, then you have to, and then if you believe that the devil doesn't exist, then you'd have a problem. Because here Jesus, a good man, says that he saw Satan fall from heaven like lightning. He told Peter to be careful of Satan who desires to sift him like wheat. As a matter of fact, another time he told Peter, "Get behind me, Satan." That's exactly right. Jesus referred to the devil as a real character. There's no question about it. In Jesus' mind, he was very real. It was Satan that came to Jesus in the wilderness of temptation and tempted him those three times. So if a person believes that Jesus was a good man and didn't believe in the devil, they would have a difficult time getting around what Jesus said, because otherwise you'd have to think that Jesus might not be a good man after all. Maybe he's a liar. But if he's a good man, he wouldn't lie. Of course, you continue reading in the scriptures. Paul, he believes Satan to be a very real being. He wrote and warned, for example, in Ephesians chapter 6 about his schemes. He told the Christian church, put on the whole armor of God to protect yourself against the wiles of the devil. He also mentioned in 2 Corinthians chapter 11 about his powerful deceptions. He would appear as an angel of light. And over in 2 Thessalonians chapter 2, verse 9, he refers to Satan's supernatural power, that he would come with all power, signs and lying wonders. So let's go to the book of Revelation, because the book of Revelation, his presence is very pervasive through God's last day book in Revelation. So let's go to Revelation chapter 12. We'll look at several verses where Satan is mentioned. And let's go to verse 12. Notice, already he's been referred to in verses 7 to 9 as Lucifer, the one who was cast out of heaven. He deceived a third of the angels, and he's come down to earth to deceive the whole earth. Verse 12, therefore rejoice, O heavens, and you who dwell in them. But woe to the inhabitants of the earth and the sea, for the devil has come down to you having great wrath, because he knows that he has a short time. And so John the Revelator refers to the devil as a very real being coming down to the earth to wreak havoc. Look at verse 17. And the dragon was enraged. And by the way, who's the dragon according to verse 7 through 9? Satan himself. The dragon was enraged with the woman, went to make war with the rest of her offspring, which keep the commandments of God and have the testimony of Jesus. So the devil is presented again as someone who's attacking, coming after God's last day people. And let's go, Pam, Revelation 13, verse 2. Notice again.
13: Now the beast which I saw was like a leopard. His feet were like the feet of a bear, and his mouth like the mouth of a lion. The dragon gave him his power, his throne, and great authority.
12: So who's the dragon? Satan. And he gives this beast power, great authority. So he's prevalent. Look over to Revelation chapter 20 with me. Revelation chapter 20, we'll go to verse 2. Revelation 20 and verse 2. And he laid hold of the dragon, that is the angel coming down from heaven. He laid hold of the dragon, that serpent of old, who is the devil and Satan, and bound him for 1,000 years. And then jump over to verse 7 with me. Now when the 1,000 years have expired, who's going to be released from his prison? Satan will be released from his prison. And then jump down verse 10 with me. Jump down to verse 10. The devil who deceived them was cast into the lake of fire and brimstone where the beast and the false prophet are, and they will be tormented day and night forever and ever. So who's going to be cast into the lake of fire? Now, even it's amazing. There are even Christians who do not believe in the existence of the devil, but they believe in the existence of hellfire. And the Bible tells us that hellfire, Jesus tells us in Matthew 24, that that hellfire is prepared for the devil and his angels. It was prepared for them only. No man need be lost. Jesus has paid the ultimate sacrifice if people would just receive and believe on him, you see. But there'll be many that won't, unfortunately, and they'll be cast in with the devil into the lake of fire. So Satan's realness, if I could put it that way, can't be debated. It really can't. From a scriptural standpoint, he's a very real being. No question about that. And when we think about, for example, the evil that exists in our world today, I think it testifies to the very real fact that there is an enemy that exists opposed to God and opposed to man. There is a lot of turmoil. There's a lot of problems in today's world that testifies of the fact that there is an enemy. And I think a person would have to have blinders on, or they will pull over their eyes to not recognize that there really is an enemy in this world today. The good news, though, is even though the devil is real, Jesus is real. And he shed his blood on our behalf. And when Jesus died on Calvary, a deadly wound was inflicted on the enemy of souls. And if you go back to Revelation chapter 12 and verse 11, notice what John says. Even though we should be concerned, even though we should be aware that the devil's come down here to planet Earth, creating great havoc, notice verse 11, and they overcame him, that is the devil, by what, friends? Two things, the blood of the Lamb and by the word of their testimony. And they loved not their lives unto the death. So even though the devil is real, Jesus' blood is powerful, more powerful than the devil's power. And the word of our testimony, those two things combined can give the believer, the follower of Jesus, victory over the devil today. What do you say? Certainly. All right. Well, let's go to Monday's lesson. Let's talk here about these two great errors. I want to just kind of build a foundation. I want to look at this biblically this morning. It's important to know how to spot a counterfeit, and it's important to know how to spot the real, the genuine thing. Why? Because the Bible says that Lucifer, Satan, the devil, is a master deceiver. We read that in our memory text, Revelation 12, verse 9. The devil is on a mission to deceive the world. He's bent on our destruction. Can't be overstated. It's a very real proposition. If he was successful, and listen very carefully, if he was successful in deceiving 1/3 of the angels in heaven, then you can understand that his deceptive ability is powerful. Powerful. We're fallen human beings. If he can deceive unfallen beings in heaven, perfect place, how much more do you think he has the ability to deceive you and me? It is very powerful. Let's take a look at Revelation chapter 13. And you would expect that if he could deceive 1/3 of the angels in heaven, that there'd be some major deception down here at the end of time before Jesus comes back. Revelation 13, verses 3 and 4. Notice, and I saw, referring to this sea beast, I saw one of his heads as it had been mortally wounded, and his deadly wound was healed, and all the world, how much of the world? All the world marveled and followed the beast. Now, who gave power to the beast? Right. Satan. So this entity is being used by the enemy to bring what the devil has always wanted, worship, to himself. His deceptions are so powerful that he uses this entity to get people to worship him by worshiping this beast, and people won't even know they're doing it. Let's read on to verse 4. So they worshiped the who? the dragon who gave authority to the beast, and they worshiped the beast, saying, who is like the beast, who's able to make war with him? Who's able to do those things? So what we read in the Bible about the last days is a deception that is so powerful that virtually everybody on planet Earth is going to be deceived by it and follow it, to the extent that they worship not God, but the devil himself. Not Jesus Christ, but the Antichrist, you see. Today we have false religions all over the place, don't we? They really are everywhere. There's the Unification Church with the aberrant teachings of Sun, Myung, Moon. You may be familiar with the depravity of the group called the Children of God. Their name has changed over the years. It's now Family International. And they promoted an incredible amount of immorality among their ranks. There's also the teaching of the New Age and the reincarnation concept, and their teaching that you and I, we are gods. We just need to search for him inside of ourselves. So there's false religion everywhere. There's no question about that. According to the website, Families Against Cultures, Cult Teachings, familiesagainstcultteachings.org, there are about 3,000 cult groups in the United States. Do you want to know what group is targeted, the first group that these cults target? Students. They target students, particularly on university campuses, and they go after these young, impressionable people. And all of this simply confirms what we read, what Dean read earlier for us in Matthew 24. Jesus said, beware of false Christs and false prophets. They will abound in the last days, and it continues to occur. But these cults are not the sum total of what Jesus refers to when he says, beware of false Christs and false prophets. It's not likely that a Christian who is studying their Bible with their noses in their Bible is going to be led astray by Sun Myung Moon or even the Hare Krishnas, whose teaching is directly opposed to that of Jesus Christ. Jesus made it very clear that these deceptions would affect the Christian church. Even the very elect might be deceived. He said that even the elect might be deceived. And so these deceptions in the last day would affect the Christian church, and the Christians would be especially vulnerable to these last day deceptions. So we're going to read 2 Corinthians 11:14. This is a text that I've quoted already, but we'll read it, and we'll see what Paul has to say about the enemy. Thank you, Jan.
14: No wonder, for Christ himself transforms himself into an angel of light.
12: Hmm. So the devil comes along as something that we wouldn't suspect. He doesn't come, you know, handing out his business card saying, hey, excuse me, just want to let you know I'm the devil and I'll be deceiving you today. He doesn't do that. He comes as an angel of light, the thing that you would least expect. And in this context, Paul goes on to talk about how ministers who are preaching the gospel, the devil himself will even transform ministers of righteousness into ministers of unrighteousness. And so there are ministers, he even talks about, that the devil will use to teach falsehood to people, not just back in his day, not just throughout history, but especially in the last days. And so we have to be very mindful of this. The devil's deceptions are geared for Christians, for those who are studying the Word of God, and his deceptions are so powerful that he will seek to lead all the world to wander after him. If you go to Revelation chapter 17, in Revelation 17 you have this religio-political power or entity that is so persuasive that it makes the entire world drunk with its wine. And according to Bible prophecy, what is this referring to? It's referring to the false teachings that come from this particular entity, the wine of Babylon. And it confuses the entire world with its doctrine and with its dogma. Then when you get to Revelation chapter 18, it seems like there's a lot of people who've bought into what this entity teaches, and God has his people in there, and it's so confusing in there that God says, come out of her, my people. And so what this tells us is that God's people in the end of time are going to be caught up in some tremendous deception, to the extent that God has to call them out of it and into his last day remnant church. And sincerity, unfortunately, probably won't be able to keep people from being deceived in the last days. Sincerity has never been the only thing to keep people from from being deceived. What does the Bible say? What does Proverbs 16:25 say? It says, there is a way that seems right to a man, but but the end thereof is the way of death. Sometimes we get caught up with what just seems to be right and accept it simply at face value as it being right, but then the end of it's the way of death. So you see, a person can be sincere, but they can be sincerely wrong. You can be sincere, but sincerely wrong. If I sincerely believe that if I get on I-80 West and that it will take me to San Francisco, I can be sincere all day long, but I'm going to end up where? In Reno, Nevada before long. I'm not going to be in San Francisco where I want to be. Sincerity is not going to be enough to protect people from last day delusions. Now, what will help people is, does God want our sincerity? Yes, he wants our sincerity, but it must be coupled with what? A knowledge of his word. So sincerity coupled with the guidance of the Holy Scriptures will help us. And why is this important? Because the Bible says that there will be massive deceptions in the last days. The majority of people are going to follow after the beast. And in following after the beast, we'll end up worshiping the enemy of souls himself.
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18: Hi, I'm Megan.
19: And I'm Stacy. We're two simple moms with one big passion:
18: to share biblical wisdom in our own journey as mothers.
19: This is Moms on Break.
18: So Stacy, I want to talk about something that I feel is very important for every single family, and that is the topic of family worship.
19: Oh yes, I love this.
18: Yes, and I don't know about your children, for sure. I think I probably do know the answer to this, but for our kids, it's one of their favorite parts of the day when we have family worship. And, you know, if they think we're going to forget it or something, oftentimes they'll say, Mommy, Daddy, don't forget. They just love it. And, you know, I think in the Bible, I can think of several examples of essentially family worship. The very first one in the Garden of Eden was Adam and Eve. The Lord came and met with them in the cool of the evening. You can think of Abraham and his life and how he, he built an altar wherever he went, and his family, his whole camp gathered around essentially to worship together. And I think that's such a great example for us today. And, you know, sometimes we can know what we should do. Maybe we're not doing it. And we all have these busy lives, and we can feel a lot of pressure from a lot of different areas. And sometimes we can be like, you know what? I just don't know how I can fit one more thing in. So I was thinking, Stacy, can you share the why behind family worship? Why should worship in their home?
19: Mm-hmm. Well, I believe it's the most important thing. Mm-hmm. So we need to put that rock in our jar first and then fit everything else around it. If we don't, we're going to end up frustrated. Mm-hmm. Things aren't going to go as well in our day. I can tell if I miss personal worship, mm-hmm. I can tell a difference.
18: Yes.
19: And it's the same way with family worship. It's critical for our kids to know where they get strength and wisdom and guidance mm-hmm. from. So I believe it's that big rock we put in our jar first. It's like there's no question, it has to fit in.
18: Right. Yeah. Mm-hmm. No, that makes good sense. And so you can be maybe feeling inspired. You're like, okay, now I know the why behind family worship. I want to do it, but maybe you don't know how to do it. Say, for example, maybe you grew up in a home where you never saw it modeled, or maybe, you know, you have children of multiple age ranges and you're like, okay, so I have someone at this age and this age, how do I fit, you know, an older age and a younger age? Or it could also be, maybe you do have a couple children who are close in age, but you just don't know how to start.
19: Or you get stuck in a rut.
18: This is true. You could get stuck in a rut. Yes. Too. So I was thinking it would be a lot of fun if we could share share some of the tips and tricks we have used in our family worships together. And then maybe our friends, if they want to comment on Facebook or Instagram and share different things that they have done for family worship. So I was thinking, Stacy, why don't you just start off with what do you currently do with your kids? You have, see, a three-year-old all the way to nine, right?
19: That's right.
18: Okay. So share with us for that age range, what are you doing in your home?
19: You know, I think we're
18: all the way to nine.

0: great way to get good wisdom into our children.
1: It's really inspiring.
0: Yes, inspiring, and just it's a sermon in itself. And so we've been doing a lot of hymns with our kids. Also scripture memorization. We have a box, and maybe we can go through this another episode, but it reviews the scriptures we've learned already and then works on new ones. And we love doing that. And the kids, it really keeps it in our memories.
1: It's helpful, yes.
0: Yeah, and so we're hiding God's word in our heart that way. And then we are right now for morning worship going through nature stories. Nature, it's a worship book, really.
1: Okay,
0: it's an old one, but it's good. And it's amazing how many lessons we can learn from nature.
1: Yes.
0: So we're thoroughly enjoying that. And then for the evening, we've been doing a Bible story from a Bible storybook volume series. It just walks through the Bible, and it has pictures, and the kids love it. And then prayer time. And that's been our worships right now.
1: Yeah, I love it. And ours are actually very similar to yours right now. I'm going to jump back to when we had just one. So she was very small. And, you know, if you have somebody who's not talking yet, maybe they're just sitting or crawling, you're like, what can you do for family worship? So this is what we did. Our very first theme, I can still remember putting it together. We did the 7 days of creation. So, you know, 7 days in a week, you learn about one thing each day. And when they're very small, you don't need a long worship. You know, you want to keep it simple, short, and delightful. You know, you want it to be fun. So we would have a few felts and a few songs that matched each thing that was done on the day of creation. We'd put those felts up on the board as we sang those songs, and then we would pray. And that was our worship.
0: Megan, I love that. You are fantastic at felts, by the way.
1: I don't know about that. It's fun.
0: You are. I've seen you do it, and I love it. I have never been that good with felts, but I like them, and the kids love them.
1: They do. The kids really love them, I think.
0: They do. And I was thinking when you said the days of creation, you could do that again.
1: Yeah.
0: And especially with little ones, because repeating is good for
1: them. It's so important.
0: And they don't mind it.
1: No.
0: So you can certainly do that.
1: Yeah, no, I think that's really good. And honestly, after we did the days of creation, I think maybe it was Daniel, our next little story we did. So we might have done a little more talking, a little less singing, but still, it was kind of the same concept. And you can just take different Bible themes, Bible characters, and essentially recreate what we did with the 7 days of creation. And like you said, on the repetition, especially for the little ones, you can just keep going it over and over. And I think, don't quote me on this, I can't remember, but I think I had several different, like, quote-unquote, little worship programs, and we just rotated through them, because you really didn't need a lot of change, and the kids love it. So that's what we did when we had really small ones, and now that we have, let's see, our oldest is almost 7, and our youngest is, he's just turned a year. So, you know, we do singing. Oftentimes, we'll do Thanksgivings. My husband will kind of mix it up sometime and say, okay, kids, pick 2 things that you're thankful for that's outside, or 2 things that you did today that you're thankful for, or that's in the house. Just something different to, you know, make it fun. And then we'll do, you know, like you mentioned, nature object lessons, Bible storybooks. Sometimes we'll do their Bible lessons that come home from them with them from church, and of course prayer. So that's kind of what we do. Now, let's see, can you give us a few more ideas on what we can do for worship so we can mix it up a little if we want to?
0: You know, Megan, you made some really creative suggestions, but maybe we have some listeners that say, I don't have time for that.
1: Right.
0: I need it kind of ready to go.
1: Exactly.
0: Or maybe you're hitting a wall. You've done some things, but the kids are not looking forward to worship as much as they used to, and you want to mix it up and try something new. So, let's see. A couple ideas there. Quiz night. We've done that in our home. And it's fun. It's different than we normally do. And so maybe one night a week, maybe one night a month, whatever you prefer. But just have a quiz over things that they've been learning and see how they do with that. And you can make it fun. You could keep score. You could whatever.
1: Yeah. No, that sounds so much fun.
0: Bible charades is another fun one. Sometimes we've done that one night a week and let the kids go up, usually with daddy because he's the better actor. Mommy, and they'll do a charade together, and then I'm the watcher. I get to watch it. They need an audience, so I watch them.
1: There you go.
0: And that's fun for the kids, and it helps it really solidify in their minds too.
1: And it also kind of shows you how much they remember too, because sometimes they'll remember details that you're like, oh, what? Oh yeah, that's right. That was part of the story or something. So yeah.
0: Yes. And Megan, I know you have done

0: your kids, letting them be in charge.
1: Mm-hmm. Yeah, and letting them just kind of lead the worship for one night, you know, pick the songs, and they'll kind of give the quote-unquote, they call it more like a sermon or something, but they'll read the Bible storybook or do the sermon or whatever they want to call it, and they love it. And I think it's good training for them, too.
0: It's a great idea. In fact, mm-hmm. I remember hearing from another lady that they did that when she was little, and mm-hmm. that was one of the biggest things that she remembered from worships, was
1: yes.
0: being able to lead out, especially if you have a take charge personality
1: yeah.
0: of a child.
1: Right, yeah, they feel empowered, not
0: yeah,
1: just they, enjoy it.
0: Oh mm-hmm. yeah, they thrive on that. So that's a really good one as well. But then we've got a lot of ideas for Bible resources, Megan.
1: Yes. And I think we will list them on Facebook and Instagram under the Moms on Break, just as we get a bigger list. But I just want to share a few real
0: yes.
1: quick. Some of the things that we have used for scripture memorization specifically is Thy Word Creations. They have a number of ones. For example, they have Psalms 23 and it's set to music. And they also have pages you could even copy and have your kids color it while you learn it together. There's the Lord's Prayer, 1 Corinthians 13. They have a whole range. So it's very good, especially for the small ones. I think that's very helpful.
0: I like
1: that. Now, when we do our hymns, one of the things we like to do is we have, I guess you would call them flip charts. They're from My Bible First. And the words are there. And then they also have beautiful illustration, pictures from nature and of different families doing things that
0: we
1: fit right with the hymns. Yes.
0: They're small. They're not big flip charts.
1: No.
0: The kids
1: Mm-mm.
0: couldn't be in charge of them and flip
1: yes.
0: them. Yes.
1: And usually what we do actually is whichever's child's night it is to pick out the hymn, they get to stand up in front of the family and they get to flip their own chart. And we have the little signal, you know, so they know it's time to turn the page, and they love it. It's a lot of fun.
0: Oh, yeah, definitely.
1: And let's see. Oh, another thing. I think you guys use this as well. I believe it's called Century Classics, the Bible Story Series.
0: We have gone through that.
1: And we've gone through that as well. I think we're not quite through that yet, but the kids love it because it has all the pictures that go with it.
0: It's very well written.
1: It is. It is.
0: I enjoy that. The kids enjoyed it. There's pictures all throughout.
1: Mm-hmm.
0: But My Bible Friends is a good one for littles.
1: This is true.
0: And actually, I don't think you get... outgrow those.
1: Our kids haven't outgrown them yet.
0: Yeah.
1: I love them.
0: ours haven't either, but especially our little ones are just into them. The pictures are beautiful.
1: Yes, they
0: those are good.
1: They're probably one of my favorite illustrated ones, I think. They're just they're beautifully done.
0: They're timeless.
1: Yes. So let's see. I think in summary here, I just want to encourage our listeners that family worship is wonderful and consistency is the key. It doesn't have to be elaborate, but you just need to start and you can always tweak it as you go. And it can be such a bonding experience and something your kids are not going to forget, and they're going to remember those times. And, you know, just remember it can be, you know, short, sweet, delightful time, and it doesn't have to be super fancy. So I just want to challenge our listeners today that if you haven't started family worship yet, figure out a plan and start it. And then just let us know on Facebook or Instagram what you are doing and how you've started and what you find is working. Maybe what you're finding is not working.
0: Mm-hmm.
1: And let's see, Stacey, how about you close with prayer? And then we'll give you a sneak peek into our upcoming episode.
0: Sounds good. I'd be happy to. Father in heaven, thank you so much for giving us the example right in the beginning with Adam and Eve of spending time with you. And I can imagine that was the best part of Adam and Eve's day that they looked forward to, was walking and talking with you and telling you about their day. And we want to do the same mm-hmm. in our homes. And we want wisdom from you on how to go about this, how to make it the most interesting, enjoyable part of the day, and how to create this habit in our kids now so that they can continue it the rest of their lives and really develop a close walk with you on their own. We thank you and praise you for helping us do this. In Jesus' name, amen.
1: Amen. All right, so we have our next episode coming up, which is called Finding Time to Grieve. And I think that's an important one for all of us. We've all had times where we need to grieve in our life, and so we can share some firsthand experience on that. So until next time, we hope the Lord is with you, and we thank you so much for tuning in.
0: Mm-hmm.
1: Thanks for joining us.
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0: Subscribe
1: and like
0: and comment
1: to be part of all our mom talk.
2: The ICR Museum is a fascinating place where both young and old alike learn about the wonders of creation. Besides enjoying the displays, people often ask some very interesting questions about creation.
3: We have three questions in the first room. Where did I come from? What's the meaning of life? What happens to me after I die?
2: This is Science, Scripture, and Salvation, a Creation Radio Journal. I'm Chris O'Brien with the Institute for Creation Research. Over the years, many thousands of people have toured the ICR Museum of Earth History in Santee, California. During this time, our museum guides have had the opportunity to answer some intriguing questions pertaining to creation and evolution. Why not take a walk with us for the next 15 minutes as we take you on a behind-the-scenes look at an ICR Museum tour. Children love the ICR Museum for its brightly painted walls depicting the six-day creation, the live animals, the Noah's Ark exhibit, and the way cool Ice Age cave. But what are some of the topics that children are most interested in? Museum curator Cindy Carlson says dinosaurs are a big thing with children.
4: When I have a group of kids and we are in the Ark room, we start talking about the animals that went on the Ark. And we talk about dinosaurs going on the Ark. Sometimes I give a question to the children and I say, were there dinosaurs on the Ark? And many times I get this answer that dinosaurs were already extinct. In other words, that there were none of them left by the time the Ark filled up with animals and the flood came. And of course, this is what children hear in the media and at school, is that dinosaurs became extinct 64 million years ago. And I tell them that this is just a story that was made up by people that don't believe the Bible, and that in fact dinosaurs were made on the sixth day along with all the other land animals, and that since two of every kind that lives on land had to go on the Ark, then dinosaurs were on the Ark. Well, then some of the children will say, but they're too big. And some of them even suggest that we cut holes in the top of the Ark so the heads of the largest dinosaurs can go out the top. But then I explain to them that the average size of a dinosaur is smaller than a horse. And so that's not going to be a problem because the Ark was very large. And so then we talk with the children about the really big dinosaurs, because there were really big dinosaurs. And we talk about taking the young of those types on the Ark.
2: Along with the subject of dinosaurs, children often want answers about cavemen.
4: I ask the children a question. I say, well, who were the cavemen? What did they look like? Please explain to me what a caveman looked like. And they all have a pretty good idea. Hunched over, long arms, very hairy, can't speak very well, just sort of grunt. And, of course, this is nowhere in the Bible, but this is, again, a story that has been told them or that they've seen on TV by people that don't believe the Bible. And my answer to who are the cavemen is that cavemen are men that live in caves. There have been people that have lived in caves down through history. If you'll remember, Lot lived in a cave with his daughters. David lived in a cave with 400 of his warriors. Even Elijah spent some time in a cave. So we have the Bible as testimony to people living in caves. And what do we find in caves along with these very old bones? Well, we find evidence of fire and evidence of tools. And so these were people living in these caves very long time ago.
2: Another thing that intrigues some children that visit the museum is the creation time frame.
4: How do we know that the days in Genesis are literal 24-hour days? I mean, why couldn't they be millions of years, just a period of time, and give God enough time, you know, to do all those creative acts that he did in those days? Well, for one thing, God is all powerful, and this is a supernatural creation. He created the natural laws that we live by today, but he is not bound by those laws. And so we are talking about a supernatural creation. So God is the kind of God that could have made everything in 6 minutes or 6 seconds or even in no time at all. But he tells us exactly how long it took him to make everything, including human beings. One of the ways we know that a day is just like the day we experience today is that God defined it for us. Genesis 1 verse 5 says, "And God called the light day, and the darkness he called night, and the evening and morning were the first day." So you see, he defined it for us. Also, if day meant millions of years, it would make nonsense out of verse 14 of the same chapter, because it's talking about the sun and the moon, and it says that they are to be for signs and for seasons and for days and for years. So, if the day meant millions of years, what would that mean a year meant? Okay, so it makes nonsense out of that verse.
2: A question that both children and adults often ask at ICR is, why couldn't God use evolution to create everything? ICR Museum tour guide and public information officer Bruce Wood explains that beside the fact that the natural world God created doesn't operate through evolution, there's a little thing called death that conflicts greatly with God's very good creation.
3: If God used evolution, consider that evolution is billions of years of processes that God would have used, allowing animals to destroy one another for food or territorial rights, maiming, eating, death, and death is a major factor involved here in theology. You can't have death according to the Bible. The Bible strictly says in Romans 5:12 that death came through the act of sin. Therefore, you cannot have death before Adam's transgression. Consider the fact God said to Adam, "In the day that you eat of it, you will surely die." Well, why would God say those words in the first place if death already existed? It makes no sense. And I asked the audience this question, was death there on day 70 be called good and blessed? Well, that really raises some eyebrows. And when you consider that, I mean, death is the opposite of God's character. Death destroys, whereas God is life and he creates. Even the Apostle Paul says in 1 Corinthians 15:26 that death is the last enemy that God will destroy. And in Revelation 20 verse 4, it says that there will be no more death. So therefore, how could God bless death, the enemy of God, and call it good? It's just not going to happen. And the bottom line to all this is simple. If death was not there on day 7, then God did not use evolution, because evolution is full of death.
2: As you can tell, people that visit the ICR Museum of Earth History have some interesting and intelligent creation science questions. But not everyone who tours the museum is seeking creationist answers to scientific questions. ICR researcher and former museum director John Rijke says various groups from different walks of life have shown an interest in the museum.
5: We've at one time had the American Atheist Association through, and that was an interesting tour. I've had other groups, secular groups, through, some of which, because I dialogued with them in the proper way, I had a letter back from them saying we really enjoyed our visit. And while we didn't agree with anything you said, we thank you for your courtesy and all that. And I think I treasure that letter. That's still in my files, because I think that's ultimately what we ought to be able to say, that we can talk to people even about something they totally disagree with and not necessarily come to blows. We should be able to do that somehow. That's what Paul tried to do, I think, on Mars Hill. And some hissed and booed at him. Some wanted to talk a little bit more. And that's generally the response we should expect, I think, from the secular community.
2: But even though some people have different beliefs from what the Bible teaches, and may even deny that there is a God, John Rijke says there's always a chance that they are searching for God and looking for answers from ICR.
5: When you want to talk to people about the nature of things and you get questions back and try and answer those questions correctly, the Bible says we're supposed to listen, be gentle as doves and as wise as serpents. If we know true reality, for instance, a person is made in the image of God, then when they ask us a question, sometimes there is an underlying question behind it that they really are trying to ask but don't know how. As God gives you wisdom and as you answer these things, then maybe you can touch some of these behind them. Whenever I've dealt with a person who is in total opposition to me, most times I try to really listen to what they're saying and be sincere and try and answer the question and not try and think of the answer in my mind already. At least this is what I attempt to do. Many times I fail, but I think this is the proper way to address secular culture.
2: Still, others in the San Diego area come to ICR because they truly are looking for answers and want to see what Christianity has to offer.
5: The museum is a neutral turf, and it was very interesting to see the people that came in there, especially when we had a minor event that would happen that would cause publicity on the television airwaves. We would get many more looky-loos in the museum, people curious about Christianity, because some people are truly searching out there. And if you can talk to them and address them in the proper way, you can dialogue about your faith and about reality.
2: Whether people are interested in dinosaurs, the age of the earth, or life on other planets, the most important information that ICR, churches, and individual Christians can give to people is the gospel message. At the beginning and at the close of each tour, Bruce Wood asks museum guests three vital questions.
3: When I reach the end of the tour, there is a cross in the last room, which of course represents the personal work of Jesus Christ on the cross. And I refreshed our memory to say a reference to those three questions. Where did I come from? What's the meaning of life? What happens to me after I die? ICR has established these theological and scientific evidences for a young earth, but it also wants people to understand that the authority of Scripture is intact, that God meant what he said and said what he meant in Genesis chapter 1 and the account of creation. And if we can't understand how to interpret Genesis, how do we interpret the rest of Scripture, especially how one knows that he or she is saved? And at the end of the tour, I say, what I'm getting at is simply this, that people can know that they're going to heaven immediately after they die. They don't have to guesswork it. God established that fact that Jesus Christ died on the cross for all sins, and that he was buried, and that he rose again the third day, according to Scripture, according to Romans 10, 9, and 10, according to 1 Corinthians 15, 1 through 4. So we can know that we're going to heaven by doing what I did. After 26 years as an evolutionist, I finally realized that I was a unique creature made in the image of God, that I didn't come about from goo to you by way of the zoo, that God would give me the free gift of eternal life without works if I would just believe in his Son, Jesus Christ, and ask him to be my personal Lord and Savior. And no sparklers or fireworks went off, but did I change? I changed dramatically from the person I was to what I am today, to be able to share the truth about the person and work of Jesus Christ.
2: As our program comes to a close, we hope that you've been encouraged. It's our desire at ICR to show that the Bible can be trusted, both historically and scientifically, and to give facts that will build your faith. As Christians, we need to understand the scientific basis for our beliefs. We pray that this program will aid you in your discovery of science and the Bible. You know, most people aren't aware that today there are thousands of scientists that are convinced of the truth of biblical creation and not evolution. Our non-denominational ministry aims to restore and strengthen the Genesis foundations of the Christian faith. If you've enjoyed today's edition of Science, Scripture, and Salvation, a Creation Radio Journal, why not visit us on the web to find out more about the work of ICR? 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Again, www.icr.org. Science, Scripture, and Salvation, a Creation Radio Journal, is a production of ICR. For the Institute for Creation Research, I'm Chris O'Brien. Thanks for tuning in.

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2: You've got questions? God has answers, and they're all found in the Bible. Welcome to God's Treasure Chest. I'm Charles Mills. Let's see what's hiding in God's Word today.
3: How do you say no when you're not ready to date?
2: As with everything else in life, honesty is the best policy. If some guy asks you for a date and you're not ready, tell him, "Thanks for the invitation, but I'd rather not be tied down to just one person yet. Check back with me in a month or year or when you get your first Lexus. But it was nice of you to ask." This way, the guy doesn't think there's something wrong with him, and he can start saving for the car. You've expressed yourself in an open and honest way. How do you know when you're ready to go out on that first date? When you feel confident in yourself, and when the guy who's asking you out has proven to be a good Christian by showing respect for others, especially those in authority. Have your first date at a place where you feel comfortable and safe, so you can enjoy the special attention of another person for an hour or so. Dating is like trial relationships. Some are great, some are the pits, but you learn and grow. Even a child is known by his actions, by whether his conduct is pure and right, Solomon says in Proverbs 20:11 NIV. Ask Jesus to tag along on your date. He enjoys watching you learn and grow too.
3: Lexus, huh? I think I'll wait.
2: If you'd like to learn more about God and His amazing treasure chest, write for your free kids-only Bible course. 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
7: Except the Lord build the house, they labor in vain that build it. Except the Lord keep the city, the watchman waketh but in vain. It is vain for you to rise up early, to sit up late, to eat the bread of sorrows. For so he giveth his beloved sleep. Lo, children are an heritage of the Lord, and the fruit of the womb is his reward. As arrows are in the hand of a mighty man, so are children of the youth. Happy is the man that hath his quiver full of them. They shall not be ashamed, but they shall speak with the enemies in the gate.
6: Now I beseech you, brethren, by the name of our Lord Jesus Christ, that ye all speak the same thing, and that there be no divisions among you, but that ye be perfectly joined together in the same mind and in the same judgment.
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0: Do you ever feel alone, even in a crowded room full of friends? Sometimes as people, we just feel separate or disconnected from those around us. We may try to fill that void with the noise of social media or the endless available streaming content. But next time you feel this disconnect, why not pause and embrace the silence for a moment? I know this can be scary, but maybe this quiet isn't a punishment. Maybe it's an opportunity to find a deeper connection, one with the creator of the universe himself. In Jeremiah 29:13, God tells his people, "You will seek me and find me when you seek me with all your heart." If you take a breath and reach for God, he will meet you wherever you are.
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3: Now a look at your morning weather on Bakersfield Christian Talk Radio. Hot today with a high near 99 and lows around 70. Sunny tomorrow with a high of 97 and lows around 64. For your Saturday, sunny with a high near 92 and lows around 58. And for Sunday, sunny with a high near 91 and lows around 63. That's your morning weather on Bakersfield Christian Talk Radio.
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7: A picture of God. We're going to look at actually two perspectives on what God is like in the class today. And we want to begin by looking at the seeking God. And first, the attitude of Jesus towards sinners. I invite you to open your copy of the Bible to the Gospel of Luke chapter 15. And in order to understand this parable, the context is very important. And so we begin looking in Luke chapter 15, beginning with verse 1. And there, Dr. Luke records, "Now the tax collectors and sinners were all gathering around to hear him." Now, in my copy of the scripture, I have the word "sinners" in quotation marks. Do you have that in your Bible? That's added by the translator. It's obviously not in the Greek. But it's recognizing that the term "sinners" was a technical term in that day. When a person was called a sinner, I want you to note that that meant they were an outcast. They were outside of God's grace and love. And the Pharisees then would regard a sinner as someone who could not be saved. Not a sinner. Why, this would be the person caught in adultery and the person who perhaps even had suffered some sickness and it must have been their fault. These sinners were outside of God's grace. But as we look at the context, the tax collectors, of course, those were considered traitors working with the Romans. And sinners were all gathering around Jesus to hear him. But the Pharisees and teachers of the law muttered, this man welcomes sinners and eats with them. Context again, the Pharisees taught that it was impossible for sinners to be saved. And their accusation, this man welcomes sinners and eats with them. What are they implying by that accusation, do you think? This man welcomes sinners and eats with them. Anybody? What do you think they're suggesting? Well, one of two options. One, we have a saying in the English language, birds of a feather flock together, or it takes one to. And so it could be they're saying, well, if Jesus welcomes sinners and even eats with them, why, he must be a sinner too. That's one possible meaning of the accusation. A second one, at least even if Jesus is not one of them, at least he what? Well, I mean, he approves of their way of life because he eats with them. So that's the context. I want to suggest to you, we'll discover that while Jesus does not approve of their way of life, while he does not accept the way they're living, he does accept them. In fact, he will go on now to share a parable to show how God feels about sinners. The interesting thing about this parable, it's found in three parts. When I was first reading this, I thought it was three parables. It looks like three parables. There's a lost sheep and a lost coin and lost sons. But if you look carefully in your Bible at Luke chapter 15, I want you to notice what it says in verse 3. You have your Bible? It says, Jesus told them what? What does it say? This what? Parable. Singular. So this is actually one story. Remember, a parable is a story with a deeper meaning. One story, three parts, and it's talking about how God

This represents God, or Jesus, Son of God, who is upon the earth. He is the shepherd. Who does the lost sheep represent? Okay, a sinner who is lost. Okay, the sheep represents a sinner who is lost. Now, let's unpack this, because we'll see three different stories in the three parts. Let me ask you a question about the sheep. We'll unpack the story just a little bit more, because there's quite a few insights in it. Some other insights from the story. How many of you know about sheep? How smart are sheep? I mean, can you train sheep? You know, hear sheep, sit. No, they're not really that smart. And they're also, they don't see that well. They're kind of short-sighted, sheep. A sheep stays with the flock, kind of watches for the wagging tails and listens for the bleating of the other sheep. There may come a time, though, where one of the sheep, I'm told, I'm not a shepherd, where one of the sheep will go off eating and will get kind of detached from the flock. At that point, the sheep will look up and it can't see anything because it's too far away. So what does the sheep do? Meh, or something like that, depending on which country it lives in. Meh. Now here's the tricky part. If the flock wants the sheep to rejoin them, what does the flock do? It responds to the sheep's cry. Now there's a lot in this, because there are times when a person may wander away from God and they call out and nobody answers them. Okay? Now I have a question for you. From what I've told you so far, and I don't think this is too much to read into the story, but did the sheep get lost accidentally or deliberately? What do you think? It was certainly not intentional. The sheep didn't say, "I'm going to get lost today." No. The sheep kind of wandered away and bleated out, and there was no one there. The sheep did not intend to become lost. I want you to note this. This is important for later. The sheep did not intend to get lost, but it got lost. And now the question is this. Does the sheep know that it is lost? Think before you answer. Of course, you always think before you answer, right? Does the sheep know that it's lost? Of course it does. It's looking around and there aren't any wagging tails. It calls out, nobody calls back. So the sheep is lost and knows it. Are you with me so far? Now let's go back to the story. The shepherd, who you said represents Jesus, right? When the shepherd notices that one of the 100 sheep is lost, that's 1%, what does the shepherd do? By the way, this is a hyperbole. Don't tell me that the shepherd's crazy. Would you leave 99 sheep in the open field to go try to find one? Would you do that? You say, that's dumb. That is a hyperbole. A hyperbole, for those of you that are getting ready for a test someday, is a what? It's an exaggeration for effect. What is that telling you about how the shepherd feels about that one lost sheep? Very important. Now, please don't say, oh yeah, he wanted the other 99 to get lost while he was gone. That's not the point of the story, is it? The point is that that one sheep is so important that the shepherd, hyperbole, will leave the others in the open field to go to find the one. Now follow along. Now this is how God feels about sinners. Does he not leave the 99 in the open country, we're in Luke 15 verse 4, and go after the lost sheep until he finds it? And when he finds it, well, here's our picture of God. When he finds it, he beats it over the head and says, "You stupid sheep. Here is the direction to get back. Follow it exactly and you're welcome in the fold." Isn't that how some people feel about God? You say, that's how I thought God was. What is God like? Well, what does it say in the text? How does the shepherd respond when he finds the sheep? What does it say in Luke 15 and verse 5? Joyfully puts it, oh, don't miss this. I drag it back, probably. I told some of you a story when I lost my dog, you know. I was dragging it back. I was upset. I'm not like God. Fortunately, I'd like to be more like him. How does the shepherd act? Joyfully. What does he do? Please note, he carries it, doesn't he? Puts it on his shoulders and goes home. And he's not simply joyful that he's found the sheep that was lost. He wants to share that joy with his friends. So he says, let's have a party. Come and rejoice with me. The sheep that I lost
Well, does it say

0: I lost or was lost. What does it say? Rejoice with me, I found my lost sheep. Okay, he didn't say I lost it, but it got lost. I found my lost sheep. What do you learn about that God that Jesus is telling us about from the story? How does God feel about people who are lost and know that they're lost but don't know how to find their way home? How does he feel about them? He loves them, doesn't he? He loves them so much that, using the hyperbole, he'll leave everybody else and go to try to find them. And when he finds them, how does he bring them back? Carries them with rejoicing. That's how God feels about the lost sheep. Well, then Jesus says something. Well, help me with this one, please. Verse 7 of Luke 15. I tell you that in the same way there will be more rejoicing in heaven over one sinner who repents. Now, what's a sinner mean? You say, oh, pastor, we're all sinners, you know. We're all sinners. But this is that quotation marks. It's like the bad people, right? There'll be more rejoicing over heaven over those people that you don't think that Jesus should even eat with than over 99 righteous persons who do not need to repent. Now, there's something about that. There's something about that that doesn't make sense. How many people need to repent? How do you know? Well, the Bible says all have sinned, right? So, are there any 99 righteous people who don't need to repent? They just think they don't need to repent. Thank you. So here are these Pharisees judging Jesus for taking time with sinners. And Jesus is saying that one sinner who repents brings more joy than the 99 self-righteous, who think they don't need to repent. Now, if Jesus had come out, instead of speaking in a parable, and said, you self-righteous hypocrites bring no joy to God, what would have happened? They'd have tried to stone him, wouldn't they? So Jesus has to speak in a parable so that those who have an open heart will understand. Hopefully, some people listening to this story would gather the key lesson. And what is it? What's the key lesson? God loves sinners who what? They know they're lost, but they don't know how to return to him. Well, if Jesus ended there, we'd have learned a great lesson. But he goes on and gives us a second part to this parable. What's your picture of God? Stern taskmaster, doting grandfather, absent landlord? Jesus says no. God loves sinners. He loves sinners who know they're lost and don't know how to find their way back to him. But now look at the second part of this parable with me. Or suppose a woman having 10 silver coins and loses one. Does she not light a lamp, sweep the house, and carefully search until she finds it? Now, if you're following this whole picture, the context is how God feels about sinners. And in the first part of the parable, the shepherd represents God, or Jesus, Son of God, and the lost sheep represents a sinner who knows she's lost but doesn't know how to find a way back. Who would the woman represent in the second part of the parable? See, a lot of people would like to jump to something else. We'll say, well, in the book of Revelation, a woman is the church, and so this is either the true church or the, wait a minute. How does God feel about sinners? The woman here represents God. Jesus, Son of God. All right? Now, here's an interesting part. Where is the coin lost? The coin is lost where? In the house. So what does that represent? What does the house represent? You say, the world? I don't know any other place to be lost besides the world. We all live on it, right? But if it's the woman's house, you say, well, I suppose it could represent the world, but it might also represent the church. I don't know. You can think about that. Well, let me, while you're thinking about it, ask you a question. Is it possible to be lost in church? You answered so enthusiastically. Yes. I know from experience, you know. Well, some of us may. Is it possible to be lost in church? Now, in order to understand the significance of this lost coin, I think it would be important to understand the culture. This probably is not loose change. Oh, I lost, some little coins. Most scholars would agree that the coin that is lost was something that she was wearing. You say, I don't know many people who sew money on them. But in that culture, when a wedding was arranged, there was an exchange of a gift, and that gift was called a dowry. Write that down if you want to remember it. Dowry. The dowry is an expression of how cherished the bride is. Years ago, I heard a story about Johnny Lingo. Now, some of you don't never heard of Johnny Lingo, but it was filmed in a South Sea Island context, and in that context, they would trade a cow or two cows. You know, they would meet with the father of the bride and say, "I'd like to marry your daughter," and I look and see how cute she is and say, "Two cows," and everybody would go, "That was wonderful." And in this story, there was a, I guess you would say, a homely young lady, at least that's what she thought, named Mahana. Her father thought she was maybe worth a sick cow. Maybe he could trade when it was dark and no one would see what she looked like. But in the story, if you remember it, beautiful story, Johnny Lingo comes and he offers 8 cows for Mahana. 8 cows. And everybody's stunned. And what happens to Mahana? She realizes how beautiful she is. And she becomes beautiful. Or was she already beautiful but just realized it? Many scholars believe that this story and the coins is talking about a dowry. And that dowry may have been worn in some way on her headdress or somewhere. When she lost part of her dowry, it was more than just, well, you know, you earn coins, you lose coins. This was part, what did this dowry represent? It represented the relationship that she had. So valuable is this dowry, and I think scholars are absolutely correct in their assertion that this is indeed not just loose change, but her dowry, that she lights the lamp, sweeps the house, and searches carefully till she finds it. She literally takes the house apart. Now, forgive me for asking the next question, because you might say, that's a really silly question to ask, but Jesus intentionally chose these 3 parts to the parable, right? So I'm going to ask you a question now, and try not to look too shocked. Does the coin know that it's lost? I know how you're looking at me. You say, that is a silly question. But I want to suggest to you that that is actually quite an important question to ask. And go back to the first part of the parable. Did the sheep know that it was lost? What didn't the sheep know? How to get back. But this coin, you told me, doesn't know that it's lost. Is that right? Okay, I'm going to ask you another question. Is it possible to be lost and not even know it? Wow. Is it possible to be lost in church and not even know it? Maybe Jesus has a lot more in this story than it immediately meets the eye. So how does the woman, and the woman represents God, Jesus, Son of God, how does the woman feel about a sinner who's lost in church and doesn't even know it? He loves her. He loves him. Willing to take the place apart. And how does the woman respond when the coin is found? When she finds it, she calls her friends and neighbors together and says, "Rejoice with me, I found my lost coin." In the same way, I tell you, there is rejoicing in the presence of the angels of God over one sinner who repents. So we've got this woman, represents God, Jesus, Son of God. We've got the house, you say maybe the world, but probably the church. And the coin, a sinner who is lost and doesn't even know it. We've got a key lesson for this second part of the parable, and that is that God loves sinners who what? Who are lost and don't even know it. But then Jesus goes on and gives us the third part of the parable, and this is probably the best known story of the 3. And I call it the parable, this part, of the lost sons. Don't miss the S on the end. My Bible says the lost son. But I want to suggest by the time we're done, we'll see that it's not just one son who's lost. Jesus continued, "There was a man who had 2 sons. The younger one said to his father, 'Father, give me my share of the estate.' Now, in essence, he was saying, give me my inheritance. Now, hold on just a minute. Are any of you remembered in someone's will? You say, I don't know. Perhaps, maybe a parent or grandparent has you in his or her will. If you went up to that person and said, I want it now, what are you saying to that person? I wish you were, yeah, I really wish you were dead so I could get my part of the inheritance. Now, this is just an interesting point. He was the younger son. He would get how much of the inheritance? Anybody know? Two sons? How much of the inheritance would he get as the younger son? A smaller portion, you're absolutely right. Because the firstborn would get a double portion. So, okay, math folks, if the older one gets a double portion, how much does the younger one get? One third. Very good. But can you imagine someone coming to you and say, I want one third of your property? I mean, is that minor? Maybe land would need to be sold. Maybe livestock would need to be sold. I mean, it wasn't all just in the bank account. This younger son has the audacity to go to his father and say, I wish you were dead and I got what was coming to me. The strange part of this story is that the father actually does what the younger son asks. He divides his property between them. Verse 13. Not long after that, the younger son got together all he had, set off for a distant country, and there squandered his wealth in wild living. Doesn't say where he went. You know why? Why doesn't it tell us where he went? Doesn't matter. As long as it is far away from the father. Question, is this son lost by accident? No. Don't miss that. This son is lost deliberately.
1: You have been listening to Derek Morris, president of the Hope Channel, the international television network of the Seventh-day Adventist Church. This was part one of the series. Tune in next time to hear the conclusion.

0: 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We hope the episode shared today has been uplifting. 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That's 1-800-617-9673. Until next time, remember to keep Jesus, the true Word of Life, by your side.
1: Fatherhood is a job that needs to be constantly undergirded by prayer. Hello, I'm Chuck Swindoll. Dads, we're all in this together. It would be my privilege to pray for you. Will you let me? Our Father, this is a huge task you've entrusted us with. We have so much to learn about rearing our children, and it's not going to come easily because we are so stubborn. So I pray that you would soften the soil of our souls right now for the sowing of the seed so that we're encouraged as we are learning. We commit ourselves as parents to you, Father. And we do so in the strong name of Jesus Christ, our Lord. Amen.
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3: This is John MacArthur with another edition of Portraits of Grace. When Jesus said, "Blessed are the peacemakers, for they shall be called sons of God," he was referring to a special group of people whom God called to restore peace that was forfeited because of sin. They may not be diplomats, kings, or presidents, but they hold the key to true and lasting peace. As a Christian, you are among that select group of peacemakers. As such, you have two primary responsibilities. The first is to help others make peace with God. The second is to help reconcile believers to one another. I pray God's peace will permeate your heart and life as you pursue those sacred tasks. Now, this is John MacArthur, looking forward to bringing you more Portraits of Grace.
4: In the year 1831, biologist Charles Darwin began a fateful journey on the HMS Beagle. On that journey, Darwin formulated the controversial theory of evolution, which has impacted society down to this day.
5: Our goal is to punch holes in that theory, so I'd like to welcome you to
6: Sink the Beagle.
7: Fire one, Captain.
8: Way to go, Stan. Nice shooting.
9: Thank you. Down goes the HMS Beagle, and we hope with it Charles Darwin's theory of evolution. We have a lighthearted look at this, don't we? I'm Stan Hudson.
8: And I'm John Kurlinski. Welcome you to another fun episode of
9: Sink the Beagle, where we take a lighthearted and serious approach to some of the very important subjects of where we came from and maybe even where we're going. And today we're going to talk about something of where it came from.
8: Well, yeah, weeds.
9: Okay. Weeds.
8: No,
9: okay, weeds. Yes, there's a few questions I have about where weeds come from.
8: Vegetables?

0: If your parents are trying to make you eat those vegetables, say they're part of the sin diet, Mom. That works every time.
1: Okay, yes. And now that you can turn it back up again, we'll talk a little more seriously. Okay. Yes.
0: Unplug your children's ears. They're probably biting on your fingers now anyway.
1: This is another one of the programs that we are recording in the studio on the day, the 200th anniversary of Charles Darwin's birth. And, of course, that's February 12, 2009. But there's a 2 days difference here between Valentine's Day. We've already recorded a program on Valentine and love, the origin of love. And sex. It just makes sense that we would talk about the origin of the other thing.
0: Evil,
1: the opposite of love.
0: Where is the opposite of love? And actually, we want to begin today, Stan, with a little bit of riddle that comes out of Greek philosophy.
1: Yes, and this is still considered to be among the earliest known descriptions of the problem of evil. It is dated to probably about the 4th century BC, and Epicurus, the Greek philosopher, came up with this dilemma.
0: What is a dilemma?
1: Here it is. The question of where evil comes from. God, and they believed in God. God either wants to eliminate bad things and cannot, or can but does not want to, or neither wishes to nor can, or both wants to and can. Okay, that sets
0: There's your four possibilities.
1: Now let's walk through them. If he wants to and cannot,
0: then he's weak.
1: He's weak.
0: If he, in other words, if he really wants to get rid of this stuff called evil, and he cannot, he's a wimp.
1: Our God's evil is a ninny. Stronger than God. Okay.
0: Our God's a ninny. Oh, no.
1: If he can eliminate evil but does not want to, then he is...
0: He's mean. He's a meanie.
1: He's just watching us
0: spiteful.
1: Fighting around and having a problem.
0: He's a meanie.
1: If he neither wants to nor can, then he's both of those. He's weak and mean.
0: Spiteful and who needs him?
1: Mm-hmm. And if he wants to and can, which you would think is God, then why do we have evil?
0: Why hasn't he done it yet?
1: Why hasn't he gotten rid of evil?
0: How come we still have this problem of evil? Mm-hmm. How come we have these ideas of pain and sorrow and suffering and just downright nastiness?
1: Now, a quick read makes sense. A quick read would apparently put God into a corner. We're going to talk a little bit about that today.
0: God in the box.
1: I think we'll get him out of the corner.
0: He'll get himself out.
1: Yes.
0: He'll get himself out of the corner.
1: Of course.
0: Here. No, really, Stan, when we start talking about this, we are dealing with the ideas. People that write on these things are called theodicies. They're trying to either justify God or justify the current status quo of some find some sort of rationale.
1: Explain things.
0: Explaining, Lucy.
1: Yeah.
0: That we need to have happen here because all people, it doesn't take a rocket scientist to realize there is bad stuff in this world. Just lots of it.
1: John, you and I talk often in public venues on this subject, and probably we could agree that the best and quickest, earliest question of the issues of where we came from usually comes in something like, okay, creationists, if you really believe in a loving God, then what's wrong with the world? Why do we have all of this decay? Why are things go off kilter? Ruined. It's a mess here.
0: And if you're more on the biologically oriented, why do we have disease? What kind of God would allow things like leprosy or tuberculosis ever even come into existence if he's a nice God?
1: Or even parasites and so forth that caused Darwin so much difficulty when he saw a cat playing with a mouse before he would eat it.
0: You take pleasure in it.
1: That mean spirit there. So, the problem of evil has been, a huge question since the Greeks and probably earlier.
0: Well, the Bible does address it. And really, I think we want to address it because it relates to the ultimate story that we believe the Bible is all about.
1: Mm-hmm.
0: It explains where we came from, which the Bible described was very good.
1: Yep.
0: It says God made it good in the beginning.
1: And, I think there's a strain in all of us, a hard wiring by God that tends to accept that right away. That it's like the planet is good. We see good in many things. We see beauty in nature. We see a lot of, love
0: exists.
1: We can
0: see beauty in relationships.
1: We see a lot of wonderful things.
0: An act of kindness.
1: And it's a quick read of the world, if you were objective, I think would say it looks like it started off well, or there's some really good in here, but something skewed it, or something muddled up the mess here.
0: Something went wrong. And so the Bible is the story of what went wrong then. Mm-hmm. It tells us what went wrong.
2: Yeah,
0: it's Eve's fault. And then it tells us how to fix it.
1: Yeah. We have a lady engineer here. We just got to look at sorry, Tommy.
0: Glare at Eve's fault.
1: Sorry.
0: Actually, God blames not Eve, but Adam.
1: It falls on man because it says a woman.

0: Man was deceived, but man was not.
1: Nope.
0: So,
1: man knew.
0: So a woman may have been first, but man was more serious. So there's a little blame to share everywhere there. But that's how it came in. That's how it started.
1: And it started with the idea of people actually being anti-God, in a sense that God is love, which means other-centered. Mm-hmm. And it's when they turn their thoughts from other-centeredness to self-centeredness, mm-hmm. that's when the problem started. And Satan began his whole lie, this being called Satan or
0: yes,
1: Lucifer.
0: The Bible introduces us to this source of evil.
1: The source of evil.
0: Yeah, he starts off with Lucifer as a morning star, a beautiful angel in God's great creation. And he kind of got wrapped up with himself, didn't
1: and
0: he?
1: And he goes bad. There's no logical reason why he goes bad, because if there was a logical reason, you could justify evil, but there is no logical reason. Mm-hmm. And so we sit here and we have him deceiving Eve and saying, you'll be just like God. He turned all the focus from God and mm-hmm. Adam and other mm-hmm. living to herself.
0: Yeah, think about yourself, Eve. Think
1: about yourself.
0: It.
1: Yeah,
0: you know,
1: come
0: self-improvement.
1: On. You need a makeover. Here's this makeup mm-hmm. kit. Eat this fruit here, and you'll have a better mind.
0: I'm a serpent. I can talk. I can talk because I eat this fruit. Imagine what it'll do for you.
1: Yeah. Hey,
0: where will you go?
1: He was the first salesman of Wonder Products. Mm-hmm. The first infomercial on the tree. step right up, folks. Eat this Wonder Product here, and you too can be like God.
0: Miracle-working product, yes.
1: Yeah, miracle pears.
0: And not only that, God, he was suggesting that God was trying to withhold that from her.
1: Yes.
0: So trying to break that relationship of trust between, creature and creator.
1: Yeah, he was lying about God.
0: Mm-hmm.
1: And so really, and so here's the one equation, though, Stan, that Epicurus missed.
0: Ah.
1: And that was, he never includes in the riddle, what if there is this idea of free will?
0: Free will.
1: What if God
0: self-restricts himself?
1: Restricts himself, mm-hmm. puts limitations mm-hmm. for the sake of the people he made. He puts limitations on himself in response to this evil in an attempt to save the people because he's not going to force them to be good. You know, if there is this free will, and if there, it says he can, well, God, theoretically, I suppose, if he's all-powerful, he could turn us all into robots, and we'd all obey. You know, we'd be pre-programmed with no choice.
0: Absolutely.
1: But he gives us this thing called choice.
0: So what you're saying then, John, is the origin of evil has something to do with God allowing there to be freedom of choice, and the responsibility of evil being here is partly because man is chosen wrongly or unhealthfully, and here are some of the results of that bad choice.
1: That's the nature of love itself. Love, for it to be love, and in relationships, has to allow this freedom.
0: Mm-hmm.
1: And the freedom to choose not to love, which God warned against, unfortunately wasn't heeded.
0: Well, now, God's kind of in a bind here then with this kind of problem. Here he has a loving relationship in his view. He loves his creatures. He loves Adam and Eve. He loves the human race.
1: Mm-hmm.
0: But they've chosen to exclude him from their lives. And he honors that because he honors freedom of choice. But he sees this planet de-evolving, going worse and worse. The first generation, Adam and Eve's children, start murdering each other. And by the time of the flood, it's so bad that he's forced to just preserve a few that would like him to preserve things to step in with a flood and save a few.
1: And the whole point is he has to allow this to play out.
0: Mm-hmm.
1: To ultimately vindicate destruction of evil, which is a very painful thing for God to do, to destroy creatures he loves. It's like can a woman forget her sucking child, the Bible describes.
0: Yes.
1: You know, it's almost impossible.
0: To imagine.
1: You know, mm-hmm. My mother had a stillborn baby, not stillborn, but it was 8 days old and it died with many complications. And years later, I'd say, do you remember so-and-so? Oh, I think about her every week.
0: Oh, wow.
1: You know, 40 years later, 50 years later. You know, God does not want to give up on creatures he's made, but in a sense, he has to because they're destroying themselves and destroying the creation he made.
0: Well, and he's honoring their decision, and so God still honors decision even today. So if he's limited in honoring decisions by freedom of choice issues, then whatever he's going to do to eliminate evil, he's got to take that into account, right? He's got to allow for there to be choices.
1: Yeah, and so we have a torpedo text which explains what Epicurus couldn't explain. Where did evil come from, or why hasn't God fixed it? And we have a parable that Jesus told that sort of gives us some
0: why
1: clues.
0: We have weeds. Our original question, why is it messed up? And Jesus gives this parable, a story about the wheat and tares, and he says the kingdom of heaven is like a man who sowed good seed in the field, but while men slept, his enemy came and sowed tares or weeds among the wheat and went his way. When the grain had sprouted and produced a crop, then the tares, the weeds, came up also. So the servants of the owner came and said to him, "Sir, did you not sow good seed in your field? In other words, aren't you producing good things? How come there's evil? How then does it have weeds?" And he said, "An enemy has done this."
1: Yes. One unfortunate named Lucifer rebelled and thought that his system, a self-centered view of reality, was better than an other-centered view of reality.
0: And in Hebrew, the word Satan means enemy or adversary. So Jesus was almost saying, you know, the devil has done this.
1: The devil has done this.
0: Has brought evil
1: Matter
0: into
1: of fact,
0: a beautiful field.
1: Later on, Jesus will explain it and label the devil, the adversary, as the origin of evil. But yet, he says that there is going to be a judgment at the end of the age. There will be a separation of evil from good, and God will, in his mercy, because for love to be love, it can't tolerate evil forever, because evil seeks to destroy what is good.
0: So God is strong enough and is willing to eliminate evil forever, but he does it in a way in which it will never, ever come up again and still honor freedom of choice. Yeah. That's love.
1: Yeah, that is love, and he desires all people to come to salvation, but love will never force all the people, because then that becomes evil in itself.
0: Love does not insist on its own way.
1: Yeah. So we hope that you have discovered a path of love, maybe answers to some ideas of why does God allow suffering. The good news is at the end of the age, God will redeem all the suffering. And that's that brings us courage as we face a new year and maybe some difficult times.
0: No more weeds, I should say, and maybe even no more veggies.
1: No more veggies.
2: Oh,
1: on another
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3: 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Let's begin Topic 38, Three Angels, Part 2.
4: I'm sure you've heard the phrase, "There is nothing so powerful as an idea whose time has come." And friend, when it comes to Bible prophecy, there is nothing so powerful as the three angels of Revelation chapter 14, verses 6 through 12. These angels represent a message whose time has come and must be given with power and with a loud voice to the whole world. This is Steve Wahlberg. You have just tuned in to my special program called End Time Insights. It's a Bible prophecy program that unravels the mysteries of the books of Daniel and Revelation and applies them to our day to prepare us for the soon return of Jesus Christ. Today we're going to continue our investigative research into the power-packed messages of the three angels. So let's begin with prayer. Dear Father, dear God, in the name of Jesus, as we once again come to your holy book to unravel its truths, we pray for the Spirit of the Lord to talk to us from heaven and to impress us deeply with the power of your message. In Jesus' name we pray. Amen. The title of this program is actually The Three Angels Messages Part 2. We're going to continue what we began in our last program, and I want to start right now by reading Revelation chapter 14, verses 6 through 12. Quote, the Bible says, "And I saw an angel flying in the midst of heaven, having the everlasting gospel to preach to them that dwell upon the earth, and to every nation, kindred, and tongue, and people, saying with a loud voice, Fear God and give glory to him, for the hour of his judgment is come, and worship him that made heaven and earth and the sea and the fountains of waters." And there followed another angel saying, "Babylon is fallen, that great city, because she made all nations drink of the wine of the wrath of her fornication." And the third angel followed them, saying with a loud voice, "If any man worship the beast and his image and receive his mark in his forehead or in his hand, the same shall drink of the wine of the wrath of God, which is poured out without mixture into the cup of his indignation. And he shall be tormented with fire and brimstone in the presence of the holy angels and in the presence of the Lamb. And the smoke of their torment ascends up forever and ever, and they have no rest, rest, day nor night, who worship the beast and his image, and whosoever receiveth the mark of his name. Here is the patience of the saints. Here are they that keep the commandments of God and the faith of Jesus. Beloved, I tell you, these messages, they are so powerful, they just sizzle. And when I read them over the airwaves and they are broadcast in cities across America through this program, I believe that God is trying to talk to people's hearts today, that these messages are powerful, they are relevant. They talk about things that we need to know, that you need to know. Verse 6 talks about the gospel. Verse 7 talks about the judgment and the worship of the Creator. Verse 8 talks about the fall of something called Babylon that has made the whole world drunk with its wine. Verse 9 talks about a third angel crying out with a loud voice about the beast, the image of the beast, and about the mark of the beast. And verse 10 and 11 talk about God's wrath that will fall upon those that get the mark. And then verse 12 talks about a group of people called the saints who don't get the mark, who follow Jesus, and it says they keep the commandments of God and the faith of Jesus. And these messages come right before the return of Jesus Christ, because verse 14 says, I looked, and behold, a white cloud. And upon the cloud one sat like the Son of Man, having on his head a golden crown, and in his hand a sharp sickle. And verse 16 says that Jesus comes to reap the final harvest of the earth. And in Matthew 13, verse 39 and 40, Jesus said, the harvest is the end of the world. So when you put the pieces together, what we have just read is God's final message to planet Earth, to every nation all around this world, right before the return of Jesus Christ. And I believe that we're getting close to the coming of the Lord, and that these messages are not for some future time. They're not for another generation. These messages are for us today. And the purpose of this program is to study them, analyze them, and try to find out what they mean and how they apply to our hearts, to my soul, and to your soul. Now, first let's talk about whether these angels are literal angels flying in the sky or whether they are symbolic. Actually, there are a lot of people that teach in their books and videos and tapes that they are literal. They imagine that sometime in the future, people are angels zooming around. Can you imagine during a Super Bowl, the quarterback goes back for a pass, and as he's about to throw the ball, he looks up and sees an angel flying right over the stadium. Well, the truth is, it's not going to happen that way. The word angel in Revelation 14 verse comes from a Greek word, and the Greek word is angelos, which literally means messenger, and it is exactly the same word used in Mark chapter 1 verse 2, where God said, behold, I send my messenger before your face, who shall prepare the way before you. And this is a scripture about John the Baptist. John the Baptist was a messenger, and the Greek word again is angelos, which is the same word translated in Revelation 14 verse 6 for angel. Now, John the Baptist was a human being, and I'm going to prove to you from the Bible, with this text and another text, that these three angels actually represent people, people just like you and me, who give a message to the world, all over the world, before the second coming of Jesus Christ. Now, let me give you my second reason why I believe these are actually people and not real angels. If you go back to chapter 14 of Revelation, verse 6, the Bible says, I saw another angel fly in the midst of heaven, having the everlasting gospel to preach. Notice the word preach, to them that dwell upon the earth, to every nation, kindred, tongue, and people. So here is a verse that talks about the global preaching of the gospel of Jesus Christ. Now this verse parallels Matthew 24 verse 14, where Jesus said, and this gospel of the kingdom shall be preached in all the world as a witness to all the nations, and then shall the end come. So these verses go right together, and in Matthew 24 verse 14, it's obvious that Jesus is talking about people preaching the message all over the world. And Revelation 14 verse 6 is describing the same thing, where people are preaching. Now, what are they preaching about? As you read the full message, they're preaching about Babylon. They're preaching about the judgment. They're preaching about the beast. They're preaching about the mark, and about the wrath of God, and about God's commandments, and about the faith of Jesus Christ. In other words, they are preaching the truth in the midst of a world filled with deception and error and satanic delusion. That's what these three angels represent. Now let's go back to the top and let's notice that the first angel's message has the everlasting gospel to preach to every nation, tribe, tongue, and people. In other words,

0: This is clearly worldwide. Now, what is the everlasting gospel? The everlasting gospel is the only gospel. Paul talked about people that preach other gospels, but they're not the true gospel. There's only one real biblical gospel, and it's called the everlasting gospel. And it's not a new gospel that just started in the New Testament. Some people wrongly believe that the gospel just started in the New Testament, but that really is not even what the New Testament says. If you turn to the book of Hebrews, and if you carefully read chapter 3 and 4, Paul is definitely talking about the Israelites and their experience in the wilderness when they were disobedient to God. Now, if you look at Hebrews chapter 4, verse 2, Paul says, "For unto us," referring to New Testament Christians, "was the gospel preached as well as unto them." And "them" refers to those Old Testament Jews. And so here in Hebrews 4, verse 12, Paul says, the gospel was preached to us as well as to them. So how was the everlasting gospel preached to those Jewish people in the Old Testament? The answer really goes all the way back to the very beginning of the Bible in the book of Genesis. Right after Adam and Eve sinned, the scripture talks about in chapter 4 of Genesis that Abel brought his firstlings of his flock as a sacrifice on an altar. And so Abel brought a lamb to the altar of God, and that lamb represented Jesus Christ. And when you go down through the whole Old Testament, all throughout biblical history, the Israelites, the Jews, and even before them, the patriarchs, they were offering lambs and sacrifices. And all of those sacrifices, they all pointed forward to the coming of Jesus Christ. And so every lamb that had its throat slit, and every animal that bled, every single time, that was the preaching of the everlasting gospel pointing to the coming of Jesus Christ. In fact, in Revelation chapter 13, verse 8, the Bible says that Jesus is the Lamb who was slain from the foundation of the world. So this whole idea that Jesus is just in the New Testament and that the gospel is only in the New Testament, this really isn't true. The gospel of Jesus Christ was preached in the Garden of Eden. It was told to Adam and Eve. It was told to Cain and Abel, and it has been told in symbolic form all throughout Old Testament history, pointing to the sacrifice of Christ. And again, that's why in Hebrews 4, verse 2, Paul said, "To us was the gospel preached as well as unto them." And in Revelation 14, verse 6, this verse reveals that God is going to have a people preaching all over the world at the end of time the everlasting gospel of Jesus Christ. In other words, they've got it straight, that Jesus is for everybody. He's been for everybody all throughout history. There are not two ways to be saved. The Jews weren't saved in one way, whereas Christians are saved in another way. Jesus said in John 14, verse 6, he said, "I am the way and the truth and the life, and no man comes to the Father but by me." And he doesn't just mean no New Testament man. He means no man. And that goes back to Adam all the way down to the end of time. Anybody that's ever going to get to heaven is only going to get there through the everlasting gospel of Jesus Christ, which has been preached ever since the Garden of Eden through the sacrifice of lambs. Okay, now let's go back to Revelation 14, verses 6 and 7, and these two verses compose what the Bible refers to as the message of the angel, which is really the first angel's message of the three. Verse 6 says, "I saw another angel flying in the midst of heaven," and the word midst means center stage, having the everlasting gospel, the only true gospel of Jesus Christ, to preach to them that dwell upon the earth, to every nation, kindred, tongue, and people. In other words, this is a worldwide burst of light from God before the end, saying with a loud voice, not a whisper, not a little whimper, but a powerful message, "Fear God and give glory to Him, for the hour of His judgment is come, and worship Him that made heaven and earth and the sea and the fountains of waters." In our next program, we are going to zero in on this phrase, "the hour of His judgment is come." What does this mean? Is there a judgment going on right now? And who is being judged? Is it possible that God is judging today those who claim to be Christians before the second coming of Jesus Christ? We will find out in our next program of End Time Insights. I hope you won't miss it. It is life and death. Above all, you're going to learn more about the everlasting gospel and about Jesus Christ's loving plan to save us from sin. Dear friend, the three angels' messages are being preached right now. It's growing around the world. And may God open our ears to hear His voice, His final message about the everlasting gospel, the judgment, the worship of the Creator, and the keeping of all of His commandments right before the final harvest, the return of Jesus Christ, and the end of this world.
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2: This is Healthy Living, featuring Dr. Ken Cooper, founder of the Cooper Aerobic Center in Dallas, Texas. Millions of Americans are now taking statin drugs to help control cholesterol. Do vitamins interact with that type of medication? Dr. Cooper says, be careful what you read.
3: Be careful about what you read or hear about or see on TV, particularly regarding subjects of antioxidants and vitamins and statin drugs, things of that type. A recent article published in the New England Journal of Medicine stated fairly clearly that if you combine the Zocor that we use for lowering cholesterol with niacin, combined with vitamin C, E, and beta carotene, that those vitamins may actually blunt the effect of the Zocor. But the critics of that article, of which I'm one of them, point out that this is a very small study. Only a maximum of 160 people were involved in this study for only 3 years. And you cannot come to conclusion of anything based upon these small groups followed for only 3 years if you want to look at something that has potentially a long-term effect. I've never said that vitamin therapy can be used to treat disease, and all these patients that study had heart disease, but it can be used effectively in the prevention of disease. And there are many documented studies that show the preventive effect of antioxidants, so don't be misled by reading only one small study and drawing a conclusion based upon that.
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4: Therefore I say unto you, take no thought for your life, what ye shall eat or what ye shall drink, nor yet for your body, what ye shall put on. Is not the life more than meat, and the body than raiment? Behold the fowls of the air, for they sow not, neither do they reap, nor gather into barns, yet your heavenly Father feedeth them. Are ye not much better than they?
5: 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Hi, I'm Chuck Swindoll. 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Really lived? Listen, there was a very cautious man who never laughed or played. He never risked. He never tried. He never sang or prayed. And when he one day passed away, his insurance was denied. For since he never really lived, they claimed he never died. What a waste. My friend, let's choose to live. Really live.
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8: Now a look at your morning weather on Bakersfield Christian Talk Radio. Hot today with a high near 99 and lows around 70. Sunny tomorrow with a high of 97 and lows around 64. For your Saturday, sunny with a high near 92 and lows around 58. And for Sunday, sunny with a high near 91 and lows around 63. That's your morning weather on Bakersfield Christian Talk Radio.
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11: Most likely you've heard the story of the sixth grade boy who came home from school after his first week studying in his science class the theory of evolution. At the dinner table, he engaged his dad in a little bit of a debate. His dad, of course, had come from the time and place when folks were taught that they'd come from the creative hand of God, from God speaking the world into existence. Their debate grew into a little bit of a heated discussion, and then almost anger. And finally, in exasperation, the father turned to his son, and he said to him, "Son, your father may have been a monkey, but mine surely wasn't." Now, we laugh at stories like that, true stories. But the situation tonight is one that is not so funny. We're now in the fifth and sixth generation of folks that have been taught that we've come as a result of the accident in the primeval pool. The way back there in the pre-recorded annals of history, there was a happy combination of chemicals in a crevasse alongside the ocean. And that one day, quite accidentally, lightning struck those chemicals. And from that accident, one-celled original life was spontaneously brought into being. And then one day, some thousands of years later, a great wave washed into that tidal pool and carried that little one-celled bit of life. And then it crawled upon the sands and began to move its way through the trees and then developed legs and arms with which to climb. And here we are then, the man, the highest animal on the evolutionistic tree, and we're on our way up, and who knows what the future holds. As the result of this teaching, I believe, we're reaping now the seeds of horror. We've sown to the whirlwind, and we're reaping the seeds of horror, the harvest of horror. We have crime and violence and immorality, sexually transmitted diseases, and a drug outbreak that's endemic around the world. You teach folks long enough that they're only just an animal, and they're certainly not going to disappoint you. Ere long, they're going to begin to live like animals. Therefore then, if marijuana is your thing, then puff the magic dragon. Or if it's promiscuous sex, live it up. If it's heroin, shoot it up. You're only just an animal. This is all that you have, just this time here and now. So live it up. Have a good time. You're only an animal. I'd like for you, if you will, please, to turn with me in your Bibles to Revelation chapter 14. We're going to be sharing several scriptures tonight as we discuss together this dilemma, really. This controversy between science and the Bible, between creation and evolution, naturalism, if you please, as opposed to supernaturalism. I'm going to open my Bible now to the 14th chapter of Revelation and read verses 6 and 7. Most likely the majority of you have memorized these verses a long while ago, but I think they speak to us in a very special way tonight. Revelation, the 14th chapter, beginning with the 6th verse. Here God, speaking to the terminal generation, those who live in the very last days, says this: I saw another mighty angel flying in the middle of heaven. He had the everlasting gospel to preach to those that dwell upon the earth, and every nation, kindred, and tongue, and people. And he said with a loud voice, "Fear God, reverence Him. The hour of His judgment has come, and worship Him who made the heavens and the earth and the sea and the fountains of water." Here then we have God's last appeal to those who live in the last days. That appeal is to come back to the worshiping of the Creator God. To recognize we've not come from the primeval pool, that we are not animals, but that rather we were made in the physical and moral image of the Almighty, and that one day we're going to have to stand before His throne and give an answer for the way in which we've lived. From here, I'd like for you to turn with me to Romans chapter 1, and we're going to read some verses that took on a new meaning, for my mind at least. Here we find in Bible prophecy God speaking through the Apostle Paul and predicting the evolutionistic theory and this whole naturalistic idea that would come. Romans chapter 1, verses 21 through 31. 10 verses from the first chapter of the book of Romans. Romans chapter 1, beginning with the 21st verse. Because that when they knew God, they refused to glorify Him as God. They were not longer thankful to Him, but they became vain in their imaginations, and in their foolish hearts they became darkened. They professed themselves to be wise, and in their wisdom became fools. They changed the glory of the incorruptible God to the image that was made by corruptible hands by man. And they began to worship birds, four-footed beasts, and creeping things. Wherefore God gave them up to their uncleanness, through their lusts, their own hearts. They began to dishonor their own bodies between themselves. They changed the truths of God into a lie. They worshiped and served the creature rather than the Creator. There it is. They debased themselves because of their wisdom, which really was only just human foolishness, to the point that finally they began to worship the creature, and look to the creature as their origin instead of to the Creator Himself. A couple of other scriptures that we might allude to, you may want to just put them down in your notes. In Genesis chapter 1 and the first verse, it says, "In the beginning God created the heavens and the earth." Stated very simply, very plainly, no effect to be sensational. A simple statement of fact that God is the originator of all life. He's the creator of this world and of our universe as well. You come to Genesis, the second chapter and the first verse, and it says, at the end of God's creation, "Thus were the heavens and the earth finished." And then in Exodus chapter 20, beginning with the eighth verse and down through the 11th, it says, "Remember the Sabbath day to keep it holy, 6 days to labor, but the seventh day is the Sabbath of the Lord thy God." Why? For in 6 days, God created the heavens and the earth, the sea, the fountains of water, and all that in them is. And on the seventh day, God rested and sanctified the Sabbath. He set it apart for holy, special use and for special communion between Himself and His children. In Psalm chapter 33, in the 9th verse, we find David praising God in this way. He said, "He spake, did God, and it was done." I like that, don't you? No uncertainty there. He commanded and it stood fast. He spake and it was done. You come to the New Testament, and now we have additional information about creation. We discover here very clearly that our Lord Jesus is not only our Creator, or rather not only our Redeemer, but also our Creator. John chapter 1 and the first verse. "In the beginning was the Word. The Word was with God, and the Word was God. All things were made by Him. Without Him was not anything made that was made." You drop down to the 10th through 14th verses, and it talks about the incarnation. He became flesh and dwelt among us, did our Creator Jesus. You turn then to Colossians chapter 1, the 16th verse, and it says, "By Him," Jesus, "were all things created." Now, I'd like to turn to 2 Peter and read again a passage that has taken on a brand new meaning to my mind when I think about this controversy between the Bible and so-called science. 2 Peter chapter 3, beginning with verse 3. 2 Peter, 3rd chapter, verses 3 through 7. Again, in predictive prophecy, knowing this first, that there shall come in the last days scoffers walking after their own lusts. And they'll say, where is the promise of his coming? For since the fathers fell asleep, all things continue as they were from the very beginning of creation. They were willingly ignorant, it says, of the word of God, that the heavens were of old, and that the earth was standing up out of the water, and also in the water, whereby the world that then was overflowed with water, and perished. But the heavens and the earth which are now, by that same word are kept in store, reserved unto fire against the day of judgment and the perdition of evil men, ungodly men. So here we have again this very clear idea that the world was created by God and then it fell to sin and was destroyed by a flood of waters. Here we have a very clear teaching of what the Bible would call supernaturalism or catastrophism. On the one hand, naturalism, the evolutionistic theory. On the other hand, supernaturalism, creation, along with the catastrophe of the great flood, about which we're going to say more in just a little bit. Dr. John Garrity is a historian in the truest sense, and I love history. And so I was thrilled when a while back I was reading his book, and he says this. By the way, he's commenting on the medical challenges that he faced, or that the United States, or the world rather, faced during the colonization of the United States in the 1800s. He was lecturing at Columbia University, and he said this of the negative influence of Darwin's theory of evolution. Darwin's theory had this negative effect. The mortality rate in the poor districts was so high among the infants that we were desperate to do something about it. But the evolutionists, on the other hand, began to argue that any attempt to reduce infant mortality might lead to the survival of too many weaklings, thus then to a racial degeneration. And that's from John Garrity's book, The New Commonwealth, page 213. Now we can draw lots of inferences from there, and we come on down to the slavery issue in the United States, and if we could make a chart and a graph, we could see a direct correlation between the intensity of slavery and Darwin's theory of evolution. That those certain folks are not fit to live if their skin is this color or their eyes this shade. They're inferior. It brings us up to time then with Adolf Hitler and his Lebensraum, making elbow room for a master race. Again, survival of the fittest. It was H.H. Bancroft in his book entitled Works, volume 3, page 17, who said, there never was a myth without a meaning. Now let me back up from here to say that he's talking now about the flood myths. We've read the clear statements from the Bible that this world was destroyed by a flood of waters. Now, we're going to take a look carefully at history. Speaking of those many, many myths, as they're generally called, about a great flood in different cultures, this man says this. There never was a myth, you know, a flood myth, that was without a meaning. There was not one of these stories, no matter how silly, which was not eventually grounded in fact. Now, these are among the nations then who taught that there was a great flood of water that covered the whole earth. The Assyrians taught it. The Babylonians taught it. The Sumerians. The Greeks celebrated each year a day that was dedicated to mourning for the dead victims of a great flood. I remind you now, this is long, long before the Christian era. Hundreds and hundreds of years before the time of Jesus, the ancient Britons, Mr. Davies, who's written his book, The Mythology of Druids, back in 1819, said that the Druids believed, the Druids in Britain believed that there were waters that covered the whole earth. And now I might just say to you that these ideas, these myths were gathered without collusion, without collaboration, without correspondence. In other words, the Assyrians did not know that the Britons were writing these kinds of stories, putting down this kind of evidence. We move on. In Asia Minor, the Turkish towns of Apakama and Iconium each say that a great boat rested in their area. In Apakama in 300 before Christ, a coin was minted that showed a man inside a boat receiving a leaf from out of the beak of a bird. And the man in the boat was named Noe, N-O-E. Further, Elda the Elder and his son Elda the Younger, the Norsemen, told the story of a great flood that covered the earth among the Asiatics. In Holberg's Mythology of the Ages, he says, the Samoyeds of the Arctic shores talked about seven people who were saved in a great boat. And then we come on down to the Native Americans, the Eskimos, the Potawatomis, the Louisiana Choctaws, the Cheyenne, the Navajo, and the Pueblo, to name only just a few. You go south, and down in Mexico, you find the Pyramid of Xochala being built to escape a great flood of water. But their history says that all of the folks who got in that pyramid were eventually struck down and drowned. The Quiches of Central America taught a flood that covered the whole earth. And then you move out into the Pacific Islands, and you have the Fijians and the Hawaiians talking about the flood that resulted in the Great Rainbow as a promise that the earth would never be covered again. You go out into the Far East. The Chinese talked about the flood, and in their Buddhist temples, they decorated the walls with flood stories. Now, I want to talk about what's happening inside the church. When atheists and agnostics began to talk about evolutionistic theory and laughing at creationism, we thought, well, it doesn't really affect the church. Inside the church today, many of the prominent denominations have rejected the literal six-day creation idea. And I want to read something to you that's come out of the most recent newspapers and news magazines. This is datelined October of 99. Associated Press from Vatican City over in Rome. The Roman Catholic Church took a major step recently toward accepting the theory of evolution. Back in 1950, with the papal encyclical stating that Darwin's theories and Christianity were not necessarily in conflict. But now the church has taken a large step nearer to Darwin's direction. In the October statement, by saying, fresh knowledge leads us to the recognition that the theory of evolution is more than just a hypothesis. The largest Christian denomination in the world, a poll was done recently by a Christian group entitled the Research and Education Foundation. They sent letters to the theology schools of the Roman Catholic Church. And I'm going to read you the result of the survey. We sent out a survey to many Roman seminaries, universities, and colleges to see what they thought about creation and what they would teach. This we found. Not one of them taught a literal six-day creation as described in the book of Genesis. Not one. Not one taught a literal creation of Adam from the dust or Eve from Adam's rib, as taught in Genesis. All without exception taught some form of evolution in which the universe evolved over billions and billions of years. All without exception taught that man had evolved from the monkeys and primates. Some taught that God somehow had guided evolution. Many mocked the fundamentalists for believing in a literal creation. And while the church is turning in this direction, science in many areas is moving in the opposite direction. Here's a newspaper article for you from Wichita, Kansas recently. Evidence points to the existence of God, the astronomers say, and I'm going to read just the first sentence. The evidence of God is much more than scientific believable. It's much more scientifically believable now than it used to be. A self-described agnostic who now runs the United States Institute for Space Studies said this just this past Tuesday, and then he goes on. Jastrow continues, scientists, often out of their own arrogance, tend to ignore God as an explanation for the beginning of the universe. In Time magazine just a few months ago, the whole lead article was about the initial creation of life on planet Earth. The Big Bang theory is being looked at now with different eyes among many, many scientists. There's a scientist whom I regard highly, who was challenged at the time of his dissertation because he did not believe in the evolutionistic theory. They were going to refuse to grant him a doctoral degree because he believed in the creation model. He was called in before the senior professors and asked to give an accounting for his view of science. And the man said this, I had a number of questions regarding the theory of evolution and the origins, particularly of turtles. According to the evolutionistic model, the complex changes necessary for changing an ordinary reptilian ancestor into a turtle would have required many, many intermediates. Complex changes are involved, and yet not a shred of evidence suggested that there were any intermediates who ever existed or were ever found in the

fossil record. Evolutionary theory would explain their absence on the basis of a lack of preservation. And yet there are thousands and thousands of fossils of the reptiles and the turtles together. Many of these have obviously been preserved. Where are the intermediaries? I think they never existed. And so the view of one scientist, there was a German professor who was teaching his students the Bible story of creation, when a little boy in his class spoke up and said, "Sir, my dad says that we've come from monkeys." The professor said, "Shh, son, be quiet." He said, "There's some such family secrets that really shouldn't be told." In the beginning, God created the heavens and the earth. This is the way he introduces himself to us. He states it boldly with no apology. A simple statement of fact. And the entire call of the rest of the Bible is to the worshiping of God, because there's no other but him. He introduces himself to us as our maker, our creator. Everything, he says, I have made, including you. The Bible is the same from cover to cover. Come then to worship the God who made us. Our subject tonight is an important one. I must now share some personal insights. I'll begin with a true confession. I am not a scientist. You knew that. On the other hand, I do have an appetite for science. And before I felt the call of God to enter the gospel ministry, I thought that I would go a portion of medicine. I say that to you for this reason. I have no quarrel whatsoever with science. I have no narrow-minded opposition to knowledge or to human progress. On the other hand, I do have a vigorous opposition to many of the conclusions that masquerade around in the name of science. Speculations, educated guessworks. With science, I have no quarrel. With the speculation, I often find myself in opposition. Now you might ask, well, what's the difference? How do we know the difference between science and speculation, educated guesswork? The word science, ladies and gentlemen, comes from the Latin word scio, and it's spelled S-K-I-O. The Latin word scio has this basic idea, this basic meaning, that about which we know, that about which there is no question, science, that which we can prove time and time and time again. If I were to take a book and drop it from this lectern at this given height and then measure the milliseconds that it takes it to hit the floor, and then I do it again, and again and again from the same height, I get the same result over and over and over again. And finally I can say, well, this much we know. It takes this long for the book to go from here to there. That's science. That we can prove and reprove again and again. But when we read scientific journals and we come to phrases like this, we think, it is assumed, we believe, it's speculated. Now we've left science and we've moved over into the realm of theory. And theory is not necessarily science at all. But here is the danger that I see more and more as we move into these fast-paced end times. We live in an age of wide-eyed miracles. We regularly now send spaceships into outer space. We can make soft landings upon the moon with manned or unmanned ships. We can send back color pictures that we watch in our living rooms. We have computers that are now small enough to fit in the palm of a man's hand. By the way, a friend of mine was given one by a church family not so very long ago, and he demonstrated it for me just a few days ago. And he said, you know, from long distance, I can plug this little palm computer into my computer at home and take information from there and put it into here, or vice versa. And he went on to try to describe to me how many functions the thing was capable of. And after about a minute and a half, he lost me, and I began to daydream. But this is the world that we live in. Science, it just is overwhelming. And because we've come to such an advanced point in the area of science, there comes the danger then that if some theory comes tagged with the name of science, we are compelled to believe it. That we swallow the whole thing hook, line, and sinker. If it comes with the noble name of science, it surely must be truth. May I give you an example? When we're, for instance, told that this world of ours is millions or billions of years old, how do you know? Or that the rocks that were brought back from the moon are 3 or 4 billion years of age, as I once read. How do you know? Is that science, or is it still over in the area of speculation? But so many times, if one questions these guesses or theories, he's immediately tagged as some kind of an uneducated fool, you know?
He's just kind of an ignorant sort of a guy, a country bumpkin or maybe an Idahoan. Yeah. George Bernard Shaw, shortly before his death, said, "Man is worshiping science today with the same blindness that man once worshiped before the stone image. If it's tagged with the name of science, we're supposed to believe it." So my appeal tonight is really only an open-minded approach to this debatable question, to both the Bible and that which is called science. There's no amount of evidence that I could give you, folks, from this Bible to force you to believe that God is the Creator, that Jesus spoke and it was done. The evidence is not compelling. On the other hand, there is no amount of evidence that can be given you in any classroom anywhere in the world that would force you to believe the evolutionistic theory or Darwin's ideas of survival of the fittest. Whether I opt for the creation model and the Bible teaching of creationism and catastrophism, or I opt for the science, so-called scientific model of Darwin's evolution, I must do so by faith. The creationist believes what he believes by faith. The evolutionist, on the other hand, believes what he or she believes by faith. I personally decided quite a while back that it took less faith to opt for the creation model than it did for the evolutionistic model. Now, the God of the Bible, and that certainly includes the Lord of the New Testament, either stands or falls as worthy of belief on the question as to whether or not he made this world and everything that's in it. Christianity and Bible-believing Christians stand or fall with this book, the Bible. But tonight we're going to see that a man can believe. He can be an intellectual and still believe in the Bible, still be a basic fundamental Christian. Now, in series such as these, sometimes it's asked, why do you spend the time to talk about the evolutionistic theory? Why don't you get on with the study of the mark of the beast or the call out of Babylon? I'll tell you why. There has been nothing, I believe, my dears, in the recorded annals of time, has been nothing that's ever come across the face of mankind that's done so much to destroy the faith of the gospel, the truth of God's word, as the theory of evolution. It must not, it shall not, it will not go unchallenged. The men that I meet so oftentimes say to me, "You know, Lyle, I wish I could be a Christian. I wish that I'd be comfortable going to church with my wife and the kids. But the Bible is so contrary to all that I was taught in the university. All of my scientific training, it is so different and so contrary." And by the way, folks, the higher a man goes in school, the more difficult he or she is to reach with the truths of God's Word. Let's examine for just a little bit some of the areas of conflict, shall we? The first has to do with the origin of life. And a bit ago, we read from Genesis chapter 1, the first verse, "In the beginning, God created the heavens and the earth." God says, everything that you see out there in the world has come from my creative hand. God reveals to us here that which we otherwise could not know. We were not there to see God create. God says, now look at all that I've made and study it and see my wisdom and my power and my love. On the other hand, evolution teaches, and this I studied at the university during the courses of the history of civilization, the story of the primeval pool and the happy combination of chemicals and the accidental lightning strike and one-celled original life and primordial life swimming out into the ocean and adapting to its environment. Now, I have a question. When was it demonstrated that life can be spontaneously brought into existence? When? Where? It's never happened. Now, the doctrine of spontaneous generation of life really was discarded by most scientific minds with the invention of the microscope. Here we're asked to believe that which that everything happened by chance, but it can't be repeated under the most desirable laboratory conditions. You know, is that speculation or is it really science? I have a problem with it. The scientist believes that which can be repeated and repeated and repeated. Now, if I have a belief in something that I have never seen, nor anyone that I know has ever seen, it happened, however, and I believe it. I've been told that it happened.
I believe it. That belief is called

And the little one-celled original life begin to adapt to its environment. Those who believe that, believe it by faith. Now, I'm going to read you a quotation. When I found it, it was very, very encouraging to me. Dr. Lewis Trenchard, in his book, The Dogma of Evolution, says, and by the way, he was a teacher in the graduate school of science at the University of Cincinnati and was lecturing at Princeton University when he made this statement. The more one studies paleontology, the more certain he becomes that evolution is based upon faith alone, exactly the same sort of faith that is necessary when one encounters the great mysteries of religion. I'm going to tell you a story. A preacher buddy of mine was in Hartford, Connecticut, doing Christian uplift work, out gathering funds for the unfortunates. They referred to it back then, I think, as in-gathering. He knocked on the door of a very lovely home in the university section and was invited in. The lady of the home made a contribution. The gentleman, who was a professor in the university, said, "Sir, I'd like to talk to you just a little bit. Would you come into my office?" And so with the man of the house, my pastor buddy went into a beautifully paneled office and sat down in a leather chair across the desk from the professor. The professor leaned back in his leather chair and said, "Preacher, I'd like for you to tell me what you believe." And my pastor friend said, "Well, I believe that God created the heavens and the earth, that the active agent of creation was our Lord Jesus, and that all of the life forms we see have come from the creative hand of God. Further," he said, "I believe that this world is not millions or billions of years old, but really only just a few thousand years of age." He said, "Perhaps our world looks older than it really is because it's had such a hard life. The lines have come a little prematurely." And then after having said that, he was silent for a moment. The professor leaned back in his chair and he said, "Is that really what you believe?" And the preacher said, "Yes, that's it." And the professor began to laugh, and he laughed and laughed. And then he looked at the preacher and said, "You know, that's the biggest fairy story I've ever heard." And then my preacher friend turned to the professor and he said, "Sir, I told you what I believe. Tell me what you believe about the origins and life and the world and all of that." And the preachers told the story of the primeval pool and the happy combination of chemicals and the lightning that struck and one-celled original life and the adaptation to environment and the evolution and the monkey and all of the rest. And when he was finished, my preacher friend leaned back in his chair and asked, "Is that really what you believe?" And the professor said, "That's it. That's what I teach at the university." And for effect's sake only, my preacher buddy leaned back in his chair and laughed and laughed. And he said, "You know, that's the biggest fairy story that I've ever heard." Now, the point again is this. These men believed what they believed by faith. The professor was not there to see the accident in the primeval pool. And the preacher wasn't there when God created the heavens and the earth. Thomas Huxley, an English biologist and an associate of Charles Darwin, said, and I quote, "I beg you once more to recall that I have no right to call my opinions anything except an act of philosophical faith." Charles Singer, a 19th century evolutionist, in his book, The Short History of Science, said, "Evolution is perhaps unique among major scientific theories in that the appeal for its acceptance is not that there is a shred of evidence in favor of it." He said, "It's surprising to me that we accept evolution in the area of science when there's so little evidence really to support it." Now, the second area of conflict has to do with the varieties of life that we see in the world today. The Bible is very clear. God created the animals, the fishes, birds, flowers, and all of the rest. The evolutionist, on the other hand, says that from that one-celled original life, there came an adaptation to environment and complex in the species that we now see a great and wide variety upon an evolutionary tree. My question tonight is it scientific, even in this modern age, to say that one creature can be turned into another? It can't be seen, it can't be demonstrated in the lab, it cannot be repeated under the finest white coat conditions. Is it really science? On the other hand, I believe that there is an absolute fixity of species that's come to us from creation. There is canine the dog, and feline the cat, and bovine the cow, and equine the horse, and

0: You cannot cross them. They're fixed absolutely. Now, there has come some confusion, and I think the result of the confusion is an erroneous way of looking at this variety within a species. You look and see all of this variety, and you can conclude with a scientist's mind that you're seeing evolution. On the other hand, you could conclude from the Bible viewpoint that you're really only just seeing variation. For example, Peggy now has a little brown poodle. Some years ago, we had a collie. Now, there's a vast difference between the temperament of the collie and the poodle. Not only is there a difference in their temperament, there's a great difference in their size. But they're both dogs. You can study their chromosomal count, and you'll find that they're exactly alike. They're all from the family of canine. You can't cross the dog and the cat, and you can't cross the human and the ape. It's been tried, again and again and again. But the chromosomal count is so entirely different. Ladies, there are 500 different varieties of sweet peas in the garden, but they're all sweet peas. 200 different breeds of dogs, and yet they're all dogs. 160 different types of man, and yet we're all men. And God said, I've made of one flesh. All flesh. Now I'm going to share with you a very fascinating quotation. I'm not going to tell you who made it until I finish, but it may be something that you've never imagined before. Here it is. Listen carefully. There are 2 or 3 million species on earth. Sufficient field, one might think, for observation. But it must be said today that in spite of all of the evidence by trained observers, not one change of species from one to another has ever been recorded. Who said that? Charles Darwin, from his book, Life and Letters, Volume 3, page 25. There is, by the way, at least a modicum of evidence that before his death, Charles Darwin turned toward Christianity. Dr. Gallup is a mathematician. The Gallup polls were originated by George Gallup, and it continues with his son. Back before computers put type together and put newspapers and those kinds of things together, they had to use type and set type. And some of you are old enough perhaps to remember that. But George Gallup said this: the chances of man being the result of a happy accident from a primeval pool is about the same as there comes an explosion in the press room of the New York Times newspaper where all of the type is blown up into the air and then comes down in the form of an unabridged dictionary. He said that's the mathematical possibility that we've come from the primeval pool. He said it's impossible, really. You think of the human body. We have two eyes. A friend of mine lost an eye not so very long ago. He said, you know, I've lost my depth perception. I can see pretty much what's out there, but I can't tell how near, how far away it might be. The eye is so very, very intricate. And it's only just one little part of the intricacy of God's creation. The evolutionist says, look, the bat, the horse, the dog, and man all have the same bony structure of the forearm. Therefore, it's proof that they've had a common ancestor, you see. They've evolved from a common ancestor. The Bible-believing Christian, however, says it could also prove that they have a common architect. Sure, and both views make a lot of sense. There comes then this objection often. Well, you're forgetting time, Lyle. You give things enough time and you'll see evolution. It'll prove itself. Time does not bring order, but it rather brings disorder. That is the second law of thermodynamics, by the way, the law of entropy, which in science has for generations taught this very idea. Time doesn't organize, it brings disorder. If we were to put a big fence around this building and electrify the thing so that no one could get inside, we lock all the doors and we walk away, we just leave this building 20, 25, 30 years, and then we come back and unlock the gate and come inside, and everything is in better condition, right? The roof is in better shape than it was. Oh no, time brings decay. It does not bring order, but rather just the reverse from that. Now, the third area of conflict has to do with the age of this earth. The Bible teaches that at most, this world of ours is only just a few thousand years of age, while on the other hand, geology and paleontology teach millions, if not billions, billions of years. Obvious that there is no harmony that's possible. Now let's take for a little bit the expanded view of geology, which is the doctrine of uniformity. The doctrine of uniformity says the present is the key to the past. In other words, that's happening on the surface of Earth today is the key to what has happened in the black eon behind us. Now I'm going to use a little illustration here. If I were to rub my finger across the top of this lectern and find a little dust, and I don't tonight because this is all brand new, I find there just a little bit of dust. And I think of the hours or perhaps days that it took to deposit that dust. And then I drive out through the mountains where they have perhaps constructed portions of Interstate 90. And I see where they have cut away the side of a mountain. And I stop and study that cutaway. And I see that way up there at the top, there is a dark brown layer. And then just beneath that, there is a light brown layer, and beneath that, perhaps a red layer, and then maybe a yellow layer. And the uniformist calls this the layer cake. And he says, you think of the hours and hours that it took to deposit this little amount of dust on the lectern, and then you multiply that by the layer cake, and you have the billions of years that it took to make the mountain. By sedimentation being deposited through the air. The Bible-believing Christian has another interpretation. He believes in catastrophism, that great flood that covered the whole world with water. He believes that there was a time when a great wave came crashing in from this way and laid down a red deposit, and then another came from this direction and brought a brown deposit, and then another laid down perhaps a red deposit and another chocolate deposit atop that. And instead of seeing this thing over millions and billions of years, this layer cake thing, he sees it over a matter perhaps of just months. And most fundamental Christians, by the way, believe that the floodwaters covered the earth for just about 1 year. And so we can see it's a simple matter of looking at things through different eyes and from different perspectives. The expanded view, again, from the Bible vantage point, sees this world as once a great paradise. In the beginning, the world was perfect. And then a change came. Now, I have a helper here tonight who's going to bring me a little bit of an illustration. Thank you so much, partner. You have a bowl and a ball. No food, no bat. In Genesis chapter 1, it says that on the second day of God's creation week, He separated the waters from above the earth, from those that were below the earth. And between those two waters, He placed a little air cushion called the firmament. Now, with the Bible view, we'll suggest that this ball is the earth. I know it's a red planet, but we're going to play like it's planet Earth. And this ball represents, symbolizes that canopy of water that from creation was around the earth. And when the sun would shine upon this canopy of water from any direction, it would diffuse the rays of the sun and cause the temperature of the earth to be the same all the way around. And then the Bible says that at the time of the flood, the waters above the firmament, above the air, broke up and fell in on the earth. And also simultaneously the waters of the deep, those that were in the earth, gushing forth in great cisterns. And that when this canopy of water around the earth broke up, there was a compression of air that was released, you see. The same thing that happens when you crack the valve on an oxygen tank. Was there an ice age? Yes. Did it take millions, billions of years? No. It took a very, very short period of time. We find up in Siberia those great woolly mammoths with the food still in their mouths. They were flash frozen. How do you explain that? Except by seeing it in way that the Bible describes, that this great canopy fell in, and there was this rush of air, and the wind blew, and blew those great waves and made the layer cake. And that's how the Bible-believing Christian sees and understands these things that others would call naturalism. Now, they're very supernatural because they've come from the hand of God. The water that was in that suspension above the earth fell in when the bubble was broken. Now, I want to talk to you about Grand Canyon, again in the context of the age of the earth. There are guides who will take you from the rim of the canyon, perhaps some of you have done it, down into the bottom of the canyon, where you can stand and, if you like, soak your feet in the Colorado River. Now, from those thousands of feet above and up on the rim, you look down and you see the Colorado River as just a little thin ribbon of water. The guide was taking a group down into the bottom of the canyon, down to the river. He paused after they'd gone just a mile or so to let the donkeys rest. But he said, this is a good vantage point, this is a good viewpoint. See the little Colorado River down there, and then look up these massive walls, these stone canyon walls, and think of the millions and billions of years that it's taken that little river to carve this massive canyon from the stone. And folks said, oh, yeah. Yeah, that makes sense. And it does, doesn't it? They got on the donkeys and went a bit further and then stopped for a rest. And the guide said this, those of us who've had the privilege to spend a lifetime in the canyon have had the privilege to see the mud in this canyon turn to stone. Now, he didn't seem to realize the question that he posed, but to my mind, it's this. Did that river carve the canyon out of stone or perhaps out of mud? It would take a great, it would be a great difference in time, would be a great differential in time, wouldn't it? There's something more, however, for the Bible-believing Christian. There's a massive amount of evidence that the majority of the states of Utah and Nevada and much of Idaho was once a great lake. And you can find the fossils of little sea creatures way up in the tops of the hills, 1,700 feet above the elevation of the valleys. And the evidence is that much of the water, if not all of the water, from that great lake made its way finally out through the Grand Canyon. When I was a student at Walla Walla College, I remember someone's asking me, do you want to go out and see the little Grand Canyon? And I said, well, what are you talking about? Come, they said. And so they drove me one Saturday afternoon, about 6 miles outside of town. We stood on the edge of a precipice that I believe was 150, 200 feet deep, and maybe it was 200, 300 feet wide. It was quite a canyon. And then they told me that one night, one of the farmer's ditches sprung a leak as a result of a gopher digging a hole, and the next morning, the canyon was there. And it didn't take a million years, or not even 100 years. It happened very, very quickly. Supportive evidence for the Bible claim of catastrophism or a great flood, which changed the conditions of the world. Coral, you folks know, only grows in water that is 70 degrees in Fahrenheit or warmer. Beneath the Arctic Sea, beneath the North Sea, you find miles and miles and miles of coral reef. You find ferns and magnolias that are buried at the North Pole. And at the South Pole, you can find veins of coal that are 30 feet thick. I read a while back that it takes 10 feet of compressed plant and animal tissue, decayed tissue, in order to make just 1 foot of coal. And with that little principle, we can know that it took about 300 years in order to make that much, amount of coal. It took about 300 feet. And so how do we explain these deposits of life in the tundra of Alaska if there was no flood? For the uniformist, this is a serious problem. But for the Bible-believing Christian, it's not a problem at all. In the fossil record. By the way, I enjoy watching Albie Mangles. Do you ever watch him? The Australian fellow who travels the whole world. Not so very long ago, he was in South America, and he came upon a pit where there are hundreds and hundreds of skeletons of prehistoric animals. Hundreds of them. And he said, the curious thing to my mind is that we have here the predators and the other types, and they're all buried together. Now, the explanation of some is that they were coming there together to water. Do you suppose that the tiger and the lamb would come there at the same time for water? I think not. I think rather they were all washed together in a great wave that buried things at the time of the flood. In the fossil record, we find flying reptiles with heads 1 yard long and wingspans more than 30 feet. Lobsters that are more than 6 feet across. Bats the size of sheep. Where are they? God left them out of his ark at the time of the flood. That's my belief. And by the way, when I go to the Smithsonian in Washington, D.C., and I look up at that great brontosaurus whose head is 30 feet in the air and a tail 65 feet out behind him, I often offer a little prayer and say, thank you, Lord, for leaving him out of the ark. Thank you. You really knew what you were doing. Yeah. And you see, folks, this smashes the theory of the survival of the fittest. If anything was fit to survive, surely it was the great mastodon or the great brontosaurus or these other massive animals, but they're all gone. Professor Wallace of Harvard University said, it's quite clear that we now live in an impoverished world where all of the largest forms of life have disappeared. And so I'd say to you tonight, the Bible record is not discarded for want of scientific evidence, but rather it's rejected because it brings us face to face with a personal God who asks for acceptance and for loyalty. Why talk about it? Christianity either rises or falls on the question of the Bible and its truth that man was created in the physical image of God. And then there came an enemy who tempted him, and man fell from grace and had to have redemption. Evolution, on the other hand, says that man is the result of an accident in a primeval pool, and he's fought his way up out of the sea and up into the treetops. Man, the highest animal, and who knows what the future holds. But we're beginning to see that the fruit of evolution is bitter. Those 6 million plus Jews who died in the ovens at Auschwitz and Buchenwald were murdered because of the idea of survival of the fittest. The brilliant people, the most intellectually advanced people of the time, the Germans made lampshades out of the skin of Jews, and they did so as the result of the theory of evolution. Communism, with its inhumanity and its hatred one human toward another, would have never existed except for the theory of evolution. Now we're reaping a generation of immorality and crime, for man is nothing more than an animal. The children are taught from kindergarten through the highest degree at the university, you're just an animal, only just an animal. And by the way, of late, Lyle has been disgusted by the movies that folks are taking their kids to see and buying the little video copies to bring home, Jurassic Park, and on and on and on. And they're shot through with this idea. Not once do you see the idea that God made those animals or those people. Not one time. Hedonism. It's Hugh Hefner philosophy. If you enjoy it, then do it. Shoot it up. Promiscuous sex is okay. You're only just an animal. There's no one to whom you must give an answer. There's no one above you. So enjoy life. This is all you have. Live it up. And we've not seen the end yet. And I want to say to your heart and mind tonight that there's a definite connection between the creation teaching and the Sabbath of God. And moreover, if God's true Sabbath had always been loved and observed, we never would have had an evolutionistic theory. A little wonder then, in his commandments, God said, remember the Sabbath day to keep it holy. He knew down through the ages men were going to forget. Probably the greatest criminal attorney that ever lived was Robert Ingersoll. Robert Ingersoll was an atheist. He was an agnostic. And after his law practice afforded him the privilege, he would travel this country from one end to the other, renting the largest auditoriums and destroying the faith of multiplied thousands of people. He spoke in New England one night and was especially persuasive and powerful. And at the end of a 40-minute lecture, he asked, now, ladies and gentlemen, are there any questions? There was a moment of silence, and then down near the front, a little old lady raised her hand. She was recognized by the attorney. He said, madam, stand up. She stood up, demonstrating that she had stooped shoulders and long gray hair. Ma'am, what is your question? Asked the attorney. Well, sir, before I ask my question, I need briefly to tell you my story. My husband died when I was very young, leaving me four boys in diapers and with very little money at all. The neighbors and my family members came to me and said to me, for the sake of the kids, give them up, adopt them out. But I loved them so I could not, I wouldn't. I became the town washerwoman. I took in the laundry of the neighbors and the sheets from the hotel. And during the afternoon, while my children played, I washed the sheets. And during the night, when the babies were in bed, I did the ironing. And then very early the next morning, I'd get up and begin the same process over again. And Mr. Ingersoll, you'll never know the pain that I knew when I put my cracked, bleeding hands in the cold wash water. But I was sustained by the promises of God. I will never leave thee nor forsake thee. My grace is sufficient for you. I'll be with you till the very end. Mr. Ingersoll, I was able to keep my family together. My sons are now young men, honest and good and Christian. And now my question. Tonight, you have taken from me my Bible, destroyed my faith, and laughed at my God. My question, sir, is, what do you give me in return? And there was a prolonged silence. And then in a whisper heard by all, the attorney said, nothing, Mother. Not one thing. Now let's pray. Dear God, help us tonight and tomorrow and always to remember that we are not the result of an accident. We are not animals. But rather, we've come from your creative, your almighty hand. That our heads were made to wear crowns. We're to have dignity, the dignity of the children of royalty. That we're to live like royals, like our Father, like our Jesus. Remind us, too, that one day we must stand before the throne of God to give an answer for the way that we've lived. There is someone above us, but that someone loves us very much. Make us Bible-believing, God-serving, Jesus-loving Christians, and we'll praise you tonight and tomorrow and always in Jesus' name. Amen.
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2: Jonah, chapter 2. Then Jonah prayed unto the Lord his God out of the fish's belly, and said,
3: I cried by reason of mine affliction unto the Lord, and he heard me. Out of the belly of hell cried I. And thou heardest my voice. For thou hast cast me into the deep, in the midst of the seas, and the floods compassed me about. All thy billows and thy waves passed over me. Then I said, I'm cast out of thy sight, yet I will look again toward thy holy temple. The waters compassed me about, even to the soul. The depth closed me round about. The weeds were wrapped about my head. I went down to the bottoms of the mountains. The earth with her bars was about me forever. Yet hast thou brought up my life from corruption, O Lord, my God. When my soul fainted within me, I remembered the Lord, and my prayer came in unto thee, into thy holy temple. They that observe lying vanities forsake their own mercy, but I will sacrifice unto thee with the voice of thanksgiving. I will pay that I have vowed. Salvation is of the Lord.
2: And the Lord spake unto the fish, and it vomited out Jonah upon the dry land.
4: And a certain ruler asked him, saying,
5: Good master, what shall I do to inherit eternal life?
4: And Jesus said unto him,
5: Why callest thou me good? None is good save one, that is God. Thou knowest the commandments. Do not commit adultery, do not kill, do not steal, do not bear false witness. Honor thy father and thy mother.
4: And he said,
6: All these have I kept from my youth up.
4: Now when Jesus heard these things, he said unto him,
5: Yet lackest thou one thing. Sell all that thou hast, and distribute unto the poor, and thou shalt have treasure in heaven, and come follow me.
4: And when he heard this, he was very sorrowful, for he was very rich. And when Jesus saw that he was very sorrowful, he said,
5: How hardly shall they that have riches enter into the kingdom of God?
7: For he spake in a certain place of the seventh day on this wise, And God did rest the seventh day from all his works, and in this place again if they shall enter into my rest.
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13: 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In October 2013, Rjukan installed an array of three gigantic 550-square-foot mirrors on a nearby mountain about 1,000 feet above the town. 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Like those mirrors on the mountain, the Bible says that Christians are to reflect the light of Jesus in a dark world. Stay with us, friends. We're going to learn more as Amazing Facts brings you this edition of Bible Answers Live.
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13: 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I'm Doug Batchelor.
14: My name is Jean Ross. Good evening, friends, and Pastor Doug. Let's begin the program with a word of prayer. Dear Father, we thank you that we can take this time to open up the Bible and study together, and we want to ask your blessing. We recognize the Bible as being your book. We need the Holy Spirit to guide us in our understanding. So be with those who are listening, and be with us here in the studio. In Jesus' name, amen.
13: Amen.
14: Pastor Doug, you opened the program by talking about this remarkable village that gets their, well, at least a certain dose of their sunlight during the winter, reflected off large mirrors on the side of the mountain. Then I guess it shines down into the valley and people gather there to bathe in the sun. I can just imagine living in that darkness, actually getting out into the light, how refreshing that must be.
15: It is, and I don't know if you've been, I've been up to Sweden, not Norway, but I couldn't believe how long the days were in the summer. Sun's going down at, you know, like 11:30. I can't imagine what it's like in the wintertime. Mm-hmm. The sun barely comes up, and then you have no sunshine, so it's already dark. But then to have no sunshine all day long, and they actually got the idea from a village in Italy that did the same thing years earlier, that's down in the Italian Alps. But, of course, it's much more appreciated up in Norway, where the sun is very scarce in the winter. And you can just see pictures, if you go online, of the people kind of gathered in this, there's this 700-square-foot spot in the middle of town that's like bathed in sunlight. And it's kind of eerie, because usually the sun tracks across the sky. But because the mirrors are tracking the sun, it's shining the light to the same spot for hours each day. Mm. So you see a sun on top of the mountain. It's really mirrors, but it looks like the sun, and it doesn't move. And but it does brighten their lives. And, of course, this is what Jesus said in Matthew chapter 5:14. You are the light of the world. A city that is on a hill cannot be hidden. Neither do they light a lamp and put it under a basket, but on a lampstand, and it gives light to all that are in the house. Let your light so shine before men that they might see your good works and glorify your Father in heaven. You know, Jesus said, I am the light of the world. But he's willing to reflect his light through us. And Christ is the Word that became flesh. And the Bible also says, Thy Word is a lamp to my feet and a light to my path. And so one of the ways that we can have this light in our lives is from the light of truth in the Bible. And maybe you'd like a little sunshine in your heart, friends. And maybe you'd like to let the light shine out of you to others. We have a free resource that will tell you about this lamp for your feet and light for your path called the Bible.
14: We have a book called The Ultimate Resource, and it's really all about the Bible. I'll tell you a little bit about the background of the Bible and the different languages in which the Bible was originally written in, even a little bit about different translations. So we'll be happy to send this to anybody who calls and asks. The number to call is 800-835-6747. That is our resource phone number. If you'd call that number and ask for the book, The Ultimate Resource, a book written by Pastor Doug Batchelor, I think you'll find it very informative and a lot of scripture. Again, the number to call is 800-835-6747. You can ask for the book, The Ultimate Resource. And if you have a Bible question, the phone line here to the studio is 800-463-7297. 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Well, Pastor Doug, we're ready to go to our first caller for this evening.
15: Good.
14: We have Gabrielle listening from Sacramento, California. Gabrielle, welcome to the program.
16: Hello. My question for tonight is about, are you allowed to remarry?
15: Well, that depends. Now, you know, of course, if a person's married and their spouse died, the Bible's very clear that you're free to remarry. And Paul talks about that. I think it's 1 Corinthians 7. If you're married and you divorce, for biblical grounds, that would mean, and you can read about this in Matthew 5:31, Jesus said, furthermore, it's been said, whoever divorces his wife, let him give her a certificate of divorce. But I say to you that whoever divorces his wife for any reason except sexual immorality causes her to commit adultery, and whoever marries a woman who's divorced commits adultery. And so Jesus said, you know, what God has joined together, let not man put asunder. So if a person just says, look, my wife and I are incompatible, and both have been honoring the marriage vow, you don't really have grounds biblically to divorce and remarry. If a woman is in a relationship where a man is being abusive, you're free to separate. And, of course, you need to do that for protection, and especially if there's children involved. You know, the Bible's pretty clear that God doesn't want us to make those vows in his presence and then just divorce and remarry. If someone has violated the marriage vow, then there's a reason.
16: Mm-hmm.
15: Now, Gabriel, we do have a book. We can send you a free copy that is specifically deals with this. It's called Marriage, Divorce, and Remarriage. And it's a fairly new book. We took the high points of what the Bible teaches on this, and it's pretty well covered, easy to read, has some interesting stories, too.
14: The number to call is 800-835-6747. 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Uriel is our next caller from Huntsville, Alabama. Uriel, welcome to the program.
17: Yes, good afternoon or good evening, everyone.
15: Evening. How are you doing?
17: Yes, I'm doing well. Good evening, Pastor Doug Bushler and the other pastor as well. My question is regarding the name of Jesus Christ. I would like to know where the name Jesus came out, because from my understanding, his name is Yeshua or Joshua. Would you be able to explain that to me, if you don't mind?
15: Yeah, the name Jesus, it comes from the Greek pronunciation. You know, of course, the New Testament was written in Greek. You are correct. If you were going to say Jesus' name in Hebrew, it would be Yeshua. And I come from a Jewish background.
17: Yes.
15: If you say Jesus' name in Spanish, it's going to be Jesus. Most English-speaking people, you know, we use the pronunciation Jesus, and we've gotten that from the Greek. Now, the Lord doesn't expect us to pronounce names in original tongues. You've probably noticed before, if you've traveled any, that sometimes it's very difficult to say things in another language. And so there's nothing in the Bible that says God requires us to say his name with the Hebrew accent. The reason that the angel told Mary, you will call his name Jesus, and I'm sure the angel said Yeshua, is because Mary spoke Hebrew, and the name Jesus means Savior, or God saves. Jesus' name is very similar to the name of Elisha. Elisha is Elohim saves. Jesus is Yahweh saves. And so it's Yeshua. So the names had a meaning, but you know, we speak in English, so God, I think, expects us to say these names in our native tongue.
17: Exactly, and I am French, so I said Jésus.
15: Yeah.
17: So even in my English, in my French, it's a little bit different. But what I'm saying is, Yeshua is not hard to pronounce. So you see what I'm saying? Why did we have, indeed from the Greek, you know, to find an English way to say it? If I'm not mistaken...
15: You're getting away from your phone. You got to get a little closer.
17: Okay, can you hear me now?
15: Yeah. The reason that we say his name in Greek is, I agree, there's nothing wrong with saying the name Yeshua. If you're preaching, or if I'm talking to people, most people, I'm an evangelist, if I stand up and say, you know, Mary had a little baby, his name was Yeshua, and Yeshua said this, and they're going, who's Yeshua? Because most people know the name Jesus, and they know who that was. So it just confuses people sometimes if you use the original pronunciation or the Hebrew pronunciation. So you need to educate people of what you're saying.
14: You know, we do have a book called The Name of God, and I think it gets into this a little bit, and I think you'll find this very interesting, URL or anybody wanting to learn more about the subject. To get that free book, just give us a call on the resource phone number. It's 800-835-6747. You can ask for the book called The Name of God. Again, the number is 800-835-6747. And the phone line here to the studio is 800-463-7297. Our next call is Celeste, listening from Madison. Is that Alabama?
15: Yep.
14: Celeste, welcome to the program.
15: Might be Alaska.
18: Hi. Hi. Good evening, pastors.
15: Hey, how are you doing?
18: I'm doing great. Thank you for taking my call. My question is regarding the last day. And those who are raising small children during that time, what is the best way to prepare small children for this time of trouble?
15: How do you prepare? Well, first of all, don't worry about preparing small children for the time of trouble. You know, you can really scare kids if you start saying, now, you know, there's this great time of trouble that you can't even imagine that's coming, and we're going to have to run into the hills and hide, and everyone's going to be trying to kill us. So you want to be very careful about spooking kids like that. And, of course, I know some parents who, when they were kids, their parents always talked about the Great Tribulation. They grew up terrified. Well, now they're adults, and they didn't have to be exposed to that as kids. I think the best thing to do is, if you teach your kids to have a trusting relationship with Jesus, teach them to pray automatically to God with their problems, they will be ready because they have a relationship with the Lord. But, you know, memorizing Scripture and the promises of God, that is great preparation. But I wouldn't stress them out by saying, oh, this is a terrible time of trouble that's coming, though the Bible says it is. We don't know exactly when. That's why. All right. Does that make sense?
18: Yes.
15: All right. Hey, we appreciate your call, Celeste, very much. And I'm trying to think, Pastor Ross, do we have a book that talks about, our offer tonight about the ultimate resource? That'd be good, just talking about the Bible and storing God's Word.
14: The number to call is 800-835-6747. You can ask for the book called The Ultimate Resource. We'll be happy to send that to you, Celeste, if you haven't yet read it, or for anyone listening. The number again is 800-835-6747. And the phone line, once again, to the studio here with your Bible question is 800-463-7297. Our next caller is Jerry, listening from Medford, Oregon. Jerry, welcome to the program.
19: Yes, good evening, Pastor Doug and Pastor John. In my Bible reading, I never find any discussion about the Israelites fighting, warring on the Sabbath. Was this a problem? Do they take a purely defensive posture, or do you have any insight into this?
15: You know, that is a good question. I just know that I'm sure there were wars that took place over the Sabbath. And, you know, they were told in the Hebrew law they weren't to plant their seeds or to harvest their crops on the Sabbath, but nowhere in the law does it say you cannot engage in war. When it came to, now I don't think they probably, you know, planned attacks on the Sabbath, but I do think that there were times when they were engaged in an ongoing war and they needed to fight.
14: Well, you know, you can almost guarantee it that the enemies of Israel would, they knew the different, holy days and Sabbaths and feast days, and they probably arranged, when the men in particular would go down to Jerusalem, they probably would try and arrange some sort of battle, although God did promise to protect the Israelites if all their men went down to Jerusalem during the Passover and the like.
15: That's right, good point. Even during the 6 day of Israel, some of the Arab nations that attacked did it on Sabbath.
14: Yep.
15: And, you know, the soldiers ran to their tanks, the Israeli soldiers ran to their tanks to defend the country, which, of course, they have to do. But they took advantage of that. Mm-hmm. And so, I'm sure that there were many times when they had to take up arms on the Sabbath, and they understood that that was one of the things that they were allowed to do in an emergency.
19: Okay. That's kind of the way I thought it would be, but I never really saw it mentioned in the Bible.
15: Well,
19: I'm
15: sorry, go ahead.
19: In a related question, if a person is a medical practitioner, like my wife is a nurse, well, you know, the sick can't, you know, they still need attention. Is this a real problem also?
15: Well, no. I think that doctors and nurses, our church operates hospitals all over the world, and they're open 7 days a week, 365 days a year, and people need to be cared for when they're sick, and Jesus healed on the Sabbath, so that's certainly appropriate. What you do want to guard against is if your work schedule keeps you from church and fellowship and worshiping God corporately every week, that's a problem. And you would want to try to arrange your schedule with your employer where you could alternate with somebody and say, look, you know, I need to have some consistency in going to church, and just work your schedule out that way.
14: You know, Pastor Doug, I even know some nurses that, they have to work on a Sabbath because of shift or whatever it is. Some of them feel convicted that the money that they make during those hours, they set aside for some type of ministry where they're not benefiting by the money, but rather they are using that to help others.
15: And, a mission project.
14: Kind of like a mission project. And I think that's a good principle.
15: It is. It also keeps you from deliberately booking work for remuneration on Sabbath. So, yeah, that is a good idea. Does that help a little, Jeremy or Jerry?
19: Yes, sir. Thank you.
15: All right. Hey, thank you very much for your call. Appreciate it.
14: Next call is William, listening from New York, New York. William, welcome to the program.
20: Yes, hello. I'm calling to ask a question. I want to know, do these scriptures contradict one another? In 2 Corinthians chapter 12, verses 7 through 9, Paul talks about having a thorn in the flesh. He asked the Lord to remove it. He did not remove it. And yet in James chapter 4, I believe it's verse 7, scripture says, resist the devil and he'll flee from you. And Paul indicated that this messenger, this thorn in the flesh, came from the devil. So I want to know, do those contradict each other or what?
15: Well, ultimately, sickness comes from the devil. I mean, even when Job was, he got sick, it says the devil afflicted him with boils. Jesus healed a woman that was bent over for 18 years, and he said, this woman has been bound by Satan. You know, God wants to give healing. The devil wants to give sickness. God wants to give life. The devil wants to give death. But sometimes the Lord allows, just like he did with Job, he allows us to struggle with various sicknesses or medical problems to develop faith. And if you do have faith, it doesn't mean that you'll always be healed and never have problems. God does heal. But if you do have faith, it means God gives you grace to deal with whatever comes and to trust him. So I'm really glad Paul said what he said there in 2 Corinthians 7. He says the reason that God allowed it in the first verse, lest I should be exalted above measure by the abundance of revelations. Paul heard the voice of Jesus. Paul was taken into vision and shown heaven. Paul had all this information, divine information, from his time with Christ. And he said, you know, that can make a person proud. So to keep me from being proud, God allowed the devil to afflict me with a sickness. And it's not like demonic possession. It just means, you know, sin and sickness, it all comes from the devil.
20: Okay. Thank you so much.
15: All right. Hey, I appreciate that. Thank you, William.
14: Next call is Chris, listening from Deer Park, New York. Chris, you're on Bible Answers Live.
20: Yes, hi there, pastors. I wanted to, Pastor Doug, you're my favorite for a long time. Just wanted to tell you that.
15: Well, thank you.
20: Yes, about the Protestant Reformation. It was such an explosive time in you know, regarding the gospel. So I'm wondering, does the Bible talk about it at all?
15: Well, yeah, I think that, and Pastor Ross is the Revelation expert, but I think that the Protestant Reformation is described in Revelation in a couple of places. Revelation 10 talks about the latter part of it. Revelation 12, is it Revelation 12 where it says, one of the heads of the beast was wounded with a sword.
14: Mm-hmm.
15: And that sword that wounded the head of the beast was the Word of God. And that was happening during the time of the Reformation.
14: Yeah, there's actually a very significant time period that you read about both in Daniel and Revelation. We call it the 1260 years or 1260 days, 538 through 1798. And you read about that in chapter 12. That was a time period when the church, the true church, suffered persecution from the state church. And yet that time period was to come to an end. And the truth was to be elevated. Revelation chapter 11 talks about the two witnesses. And it says how the Spirit of God came into and they were lifted up off the earth. And the two witnesses represent God's word and a study of the scriptures. In Daniel 12, it says knowledge shall increase, mm-hmm. meaning a clear understanding of prophetic truth as relates to the Protestant Reformation. So there are a number of references to that in the Bible.
15: And in the Protestant Reformation, Chris, really came in a couple of waves. There was the big Protestant Reformation where they protested what was happening within the Catholic Church that Martin Luther led out. And then there was like a great enlightenment that happened after 1798, because Luther lived in, 1500s. Yeah. And then 1798, you had the Great Awakening that took place under the preaching of Wesley and Whitfield and some of the latter reformers, Charles Finney, Spurgeon, and so forth. And that's faded away, and we're sort of in Laodicea now. We need another awakening. You still there, Chris?
20: Yeah, I'm still here. I heard you, Pastor. Thank you.
14: And just one more quick thought on that. The Church of Sardis, when you read in Revelation chapter 2 and 3 about the different churches, Jesus says to the Church of Sardis, which would be that time of the Protestant Reformation, you have a name that you're alive, but you're dead. So mm-hmm. the zeal and the enthusiasm of the Protestant Reformation began to wane, and the Bible speaks of that, prior to the time period of Philadelphia.
15: That's a good point. The seven churches identify it very clearly. Appreciate your call, Chris. Good question.
20: Thank you. Thank you, Pastor.
14: If you have a Bible question, our phone lines are open. Good time to pick up your phone and give us a call, and we'll try and get your call on the air. The number to call is 800-463-7297. Are you ready? 800-463-7297. Or, you know, I don't even know, Pastor Doug, how this works, but you can type in 800-GOD-SAYS. Remember the old phones, you can actually type the alphabet on the different numbers. I don't know how it works on a smartphone now, but...
15: I think their little numbers are there somewhere.
14: Maybe it's somewhere there. Again, 800-463-7297 with your Bible question. Our next caller is Irene, listening from Clinton, New Jersey. Irene, welcome to the program.
0: Hi, how are you?
15: Doing well. I was in New Jersey last week.
0: Oh, how nice.
15: Yeah.
0: I've been witnessing to an unbeliever, and she started reading the Bible, and she's, you know, been reading some of the Old Testament, and it's upsetting her. And she's very fearful of God. But I was able to answer a lot of her questions. I mean, there were numerous questions. Her main one that I couldn't answer, and she wanted to know why, if God is so powerful and he created everything, that when he threw Satan out of heaven, why he didn't destroy Satan instead of letting him have free reign right now and still have some control, you know, over people and everything else in the world. She does not, she cannot comprehend why God didn't destroy Satan right away.
15: That is a great question that many people don't understand, but the answer is in the Bible. First of all, God made a perfect angel named Lucifer.
0: Mm-hmm.
15: And, you know, the name now gives people chills, but it was a
0: right.
15: good name, and he was a good angel. And he, because God makes his creatures free, that means he doesn't force them to love him. We really are free. You can't force love. It stops being love.
0: Right. That is one of the things I did tell her.
15: And so Lucifer began to circulate among the other angels in the universe, and he began to be jealous that he didn't have the position of Christ and God, and he wanted God's power. Mm-hmm. And he began to say, you know, if I was in charge, we'd have more freedom, or if God would confide in me. And the Lord said, you know, no, you're an angel. You're not God. And, you know, I'm simplifying what went on.
0: Mm-hmm.
15: But you can read about this in Ezekiel 28, Isaiah 14, and it talks about this rebellion. And
0: right.
15: if
0: I'm
15: God,
0: aware of the whole
15: now, if God had destroyed, if God had destroyed Lucifer when he rebelled, the other angels would obey God and think, "Wow, Lucifer was right. God is pretty fierce, and he isn't a God of love, and he's vindictive." And everyone would have been fearful of God instead of obeying God because they love him. And so God had to allow Lucifer to play out what his government policy would be so everyone could see the fruit of his rebellion, and it would never happen again. And so when Lucifer found on this planet that God had recently made a couple that would listen to him instead of God, God said, "Do not eat the forbidden tree." And Lucifer said, "Oh, don't listen to God." The Bible says in Romans 6, whoever you obey, that's whose servants you are. And Adam and Eve surrendered the dominion of this planet to the enemy. And so at that point, Lucifer was able to set up headquarters down here and use this planet as sort of a beachhead of his rebellion against God. And so in what's happening here on Earth, in the lives of people that are, you know, wavering between following God and following the devil, you've got the whole plan of salvation that's being acted out. So God had to allow that to happen. Now, we've got a DVD that you can watch for free online, Irene. Are you still there?
0: Yes.
15: It's called Cosmic Conflict. And if you look, just go to YouTube and type in Cosmic Conflict. You can order a DVD from us, and you can give one to your friend. And it really goes through the whole story of where sin came from, why God couldn't destroy the devil right away, but the devil will be destroyed, and all who trust God will be saved. And so God is loving, God is powerful, God is good. Even though there's a devil in the world, God did not make a devil. He made a beautiful angel that became a devil by his own choice. Hey, listen,
0: so
15: friends.
0: What do I say to her, you know, as a simplified answer of why God didn't destroy him?
15: Because God did not want other creatures obeying through fear. Now, send for the DVD, Cosmic Conflict, Irene, or anyone out there. You'll really be blessed by it. You can find it at YouTube or just go to AmazingFacts.org. Going to take a quick break.

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1: 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Our next caller is Tim, listening from Louisville, Kentucky. 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
2: Hello, how are you?
1: Hi, you're on the air.
2: Hey, so my question is, thank you for taking my call. My question is, comes from Samuel, where basically it talks about God sending an evil spirit to torment Saul or to punish Saul. And I guess my question is just how can a good God who contains no evil send anything evil?
0: All right, yeah, that is a good question. And in 1 Samuel, it talks about how King Saul, who was originally filled with the Holy Spirit, he began to reject the Spirit of God just through pride and his arrogance. And eventually it says an evil spirit from the Lord came. And, well, when it says from the Lord, it basically means that God withdrew his protection and allowed an evil spirit to take possession of Saul because Saul had rejected the Holy Spirit. It's sort of like in the Bible when the devil had to get God's permission to tempt and to torment Job. And God withdrew his hedge of angels. The Bible says that God had hedged in Job with protection. And so it's the same thing. It's, you know, I guess you could say, well, God is responsible in that he withdrew his protection when Saul rejected it. But really, the evil spirit came from the devil.
1: You know, there's an interesting parable that Jesus told. You can read about it in Matthew 12, 45, and also in Luke chapter 11, verse 26, about an evil spirit that's cast out of a person. And Jesus says he sort of wanders around looking for a place to call home. And then he goes back to the person. He finds the person, the house, as it's described by Jesus, cleansed and swept and neat. And he goes and he gets seven others worse than he, and they move in. And the second condition of the person is worse than the first. In other words, we can't leave a vacuum in our life. The vacuum is filled by the devil. And in the case of Saul, he was filled with the Spirit, but he hardened his heart, grieved away the Holy Spirit. When the Holy Spirit left, the vacuum was filled by an evil spirit. And sometimes in the Old Testament, God is described as allowing things as being the one who sent it or made it happen.
0: Yeah, they saw God as sovereign, and so anything that happened, they felt he must allow it somehow. Does that make sense, Tim?
2: Sure. Kind of just a follow-up question. Is by that same rationale, would you say in present day that applies to terrible things or things that might happen nowadays where God allows, certainly, you know, it could be a tornado or an earthquake or anything like that?
0: Well, I'll kind of answer your question with a question. Do you think anything surprises God?
2: No.
0: And so, you know, God doesn't say, wow, didn't see that coming. God knows all things. God obviously has power to alter or interrupt. I'm sure the devil has plans often to cause disasters that we're saved from, we never even think about. But sometimes,
2: sure,
0: because this world is a battlefield between good and evil, for his purposes, that we won't understand all of them until we get to heaven. I don't know if we'll ever understand all of them, but we'll understand,
2: sure,
0: things a lot better. God does allow certain calamities to come to try to redeem, to try to get our attention. Sometimes the troubles that come are to chastise us, it says, you know. And the Lord may even use the devil. Now, I know that sounds strange, but when the children of Israel turned from God, God withdrew his protection, and enemy pagan nations came and conquered them. And then they turned back to God, and God would deliver them. And so God allowed these enemy nations to sometimes be a chastisement or a lesson book or a punishment to his people.
2: Mm-hmm.
0: It's the same thing with the devils as it was with these pagan nations. God sometimes allows it for whatever reason.
2: Sure. The be-all, end-all. He meant it for evil, but I meant it for good.
0: Exactly, yeah. He can turn it all to good, like it says there in Romans. Work it all for good.
2: Sure. Thank you all very much.
0: All right, good question. Appreciate that. Thank you, Tim.
1: Next call is Kenny, listening in Bismarck, North Dakota. Kenny, welcome to the program.
3: Yeah. How's it going?
0: Doing well. Thank you for your call. How can we help you tonight?
3: My question is, if a person did something wrong to another person, but yet that person asked God for forgiveness but never approached that person, does he still have a chance to go to heaven?
0: Well, now, let's just use a scenario. Let's suppose that a person did something mean and hurt someone or whatever, and they die. And you can't ever

0: ask him for forgiveness now, but you repent and you tell God, of course they can be forgiven. If that person that has been wronged is alive, the Lord says, as far as possible, we should try to, you know, write a letter, be reconciled, confess, repent, and restore the relationship. Even if the other person doesn't forgive, that's between them and God, you should apologize and try to do what you can to confess your fault. Christ said, you know, if you're going to God and asking for power or forgiveness, if you bring your gift to the altar and you've got aught against your brother, he says, leave your gift, set it down, go be reconciled to your brother, then bring your gift. So us forgiving and getting along with each other to the Lord is about as important as anything.
1: Yeah, I'm kind of speaking for somebody that has an ego that he said that a man does not have to apologize for his wrongdoings.
0: Yeah, well, that's just simply not true. And the whole plan of salvation is about confessing our faults, repenting, and accepting forgiveness. If a person feels like they have nothing to confess and they can't humble themselves, that's a pretty serious condition. Because pride, someone said once, you're never more like the devil than when you're proud.
1: Right. I know it's kind of hard to
0: penetrate. This person you're thinking of, they're still alive, I assume.
1: Yeah.
0: Pray for them. Pray that God will humble their hearts and they'll see that they need forgiveness and that they're human. I know I've met people like that. They said, I don't need to pray. God's too busy and I have nothing to confess. And they can't humble themselves. It's difficult. And you just pray for them, and they often can.
1: In a short note here, everybody that's listening around the United States, we need to pray for this country to turn it back around the way our forefathers founded it, on Bible principles.
0: Amen. Yeah, I believe that's true, and we appreciate that comment. Thank you very much, Kenny.
2: Our next call is Kevin, listening from Washington. Kevin, welcome to the program.
3: Pastor Doug, my question is, in the Bible, I think there's a scripture says that there are worlds without number like grains on the sand. My question was, is there other worlds in this universe that are populated with beings such as us?
0: Well, I do believe the Bible teaches there are other unfallen worlds with creatures,
3: right,
0: whether they're like us or not. I suspect they're not exactly like us because... God made man in his image, and there was something unique and special about what he did in this world. But I do believe there's other intelligent life throughout the limitless space that God has made. Just statistically, you would think that. But even in the Bible, I think it's in Hebrews chapter 1, where it says, let me look at that real quick. And, God, it's verse 2, God who at various times and in various ways spoke in time past by the fathers, to the fathers by the prophets, has in these last days spoken to us by his Son, whom he has appointed heir of all things, and through whom he also made the worlds. Through Jesus he made, not world, worlds. And then in Revelation it talks about all the creatures in heaven and all the creatures on earth praising God. And in Colossians it talks about God made the worlds. And so, I think that there are... And then there's a parable Jesus told, Kevin, where Christ said that a man had 100 sheep. And he said 99 of them made it safely back to the fold, but one was lost. And he left the fold, and he left the sheep, and he went in the wilderness to look for that one lost sheep. Well, Christ has got this, you know, universe of unfallen creatures, but he left them all because of this world that was lost. Christ said,
3: Very
0: it's the
3: good.
0: Sick that need a physician. So he came here to save us. But I think there's unfallen worlds out there.
3: Well, Pastor Doug, I thank you very much for all the ministry. I've got 3 ABN, and I watch you all the time, and I've been doing all your Bible studies. I'm a baby Christian, and thank you for all that you do.
0: Well, thank you very much, Kevin. You just stay close to the Lord and find a local church that teaches the Bible and worship with them.
3: Yes, I'm looking on being baptized Seventh-day Adventist right away.
0: Oh, bless your heart. Thank you.
2: Our next call is Michelle, listening online. And Michelle, welcome to the program.
4: Hi, thank you. Thank you for all the work that you guys are doing. My question to you guys is, do babies go to heaven? And the reason I ask that is, I know children will be in heaven. I've read that passage. But I came across another passage. I didn't write it down. And it made it sound like you had to be of age to kind of acknowledge there was an existence of God of some sort. So if you can kind of help confirm for me if there's, like, how that would happen for, you know, young babies that die.
0: All right, that is a great question, and it is a difficult question.

0: At the heart of the question, first of all, I don't think there's any doubt that the children, whatever their age, of believing parents, if the children have not yet reached the age of accountability, obviously if you're a parent and you're a Christian, then you've got an adult child that turns from God, they have that freedom, just like the prodigal son did. And you know, they hopefully will come home and you pray for them, but there's no guarantee. Even God was a perfect parent and he just lost some children because of sin. So the question is, what about all the babies that die before the age of accountability, whether it's, you know, 3 years old or 6 months old or 3 days old, do they all go to heaven? And, you know, this is a difficult question, but if, you know, I once commented to a friend that I wasn't sure that every aborted baby was going to be in the resurrection, and they became very upset with me. But there is a verse in the book of Job that talks about an untimely birth, meaning a miscarried baby. Job is cursing the day he was born. He says that I might be as though I had not been, like an untimely birth that came from the womb to the grave. Now I'm paraphrasing. It's in the like third or fourth chapter. And so there may be some, you know, infant children or aborted babies, and they're not going to be. Yeah. You think about it and you do the math. Heaven is going to be a nursery and the saved people are going to be swimming in babies. If every miscarried or every aborted baby is in heaven. Now, I do believe that the miscarried or children that are lost of believers are there. And you read in 1 Corinthians 7, it says that the believing parent has a sanctifying influence on the unbelieving spouse and the children.
1: You know, I'm just thinking of this story where in the New Testament, when Herod gave the decree to destroy all the baby boys 2 years and under, and then it quotes Jeremiah 31:16 that says, "The weeping, those who weep, shall be comforted, for they shall come again from the land of the enemy." Talking about the children, the promise of the resurrection. So I think it's pretty clear for a believer. Yes, their babies will be born, resurrected, I should say, when Jesus comes again. Maybe somebody who never had a child here on this earth, and for whatever reason, and yet wanted a child. Maybe there will be some babies available, so to speak, yeah, in the resurrection that they get to raise in heaven. We don't know. The Bible, although there will be babies in heaven.
0: Oh, yeah, no question about that.
1: Scripture.
0: Yeah, so it's, I think we've just, it's one of those mysteries. I think we need to be careful not to say that every baby that is conceived, believer or unbeliever, that dies before the age of accountability automatically goes to heaven. I better stop there. I know I'm making people mad now. Anyway,
2: thank you.
0: All right, thank you, Michelle.
2: We lost a 4-month-old in the family recently, so we just wanted to kind of get clarification.
0: I know that's heartbreaking.
2: So thank you.
0: All right. Well, you've got the blessed assurance as a believer.
2: Okay. Well, thank you.
0: All right. God bless.
2: God bless. Bye.
1: Our next caller is Dale, listening in Belleville, Michigan. Dale, welcome to the program. Dale, you there?
3: Yeah.
1: Michigan?
3: Yes, I'm here.
1: You're on the air.
3: Okay. I wanted to know, you know, an earlier caller was talking about divorce and remarriage, and I wanted to know what happens when there is a couple and there is conflict and only one person wants to admit to problems and the other one just wants to change the other person because they believe that the other person is totally at fault. And they will not make any change. The person being my wife, she thought all the problem was me, and we needed to go to counseling to change me, to fix me, and to make me believe that her way was the right way. And eventually, I just left. I left the marriage. She was bitter and filed for divorce. Neither one of us have remarried. I'm not sure that I feel justified in remarrying, and but I feel just a lot of conflict over it, and it's still a bitter issue even after 10 years. We can't hardly spend any time in at family or functions or anything.
0: You share some children together?
3: I'm sorry?
0: Do you share children together?
3: Yes, three.
0: And how long were you married?
3: 22 years.
0: Yeah, that is very difficult. And, you know, I regret hearing, of course, that, that there couldn't be counseling for both. I'm not saying whose fault anything was. Obviously, we don't know. But
3: it was extensive counseling.
0: Yeah, and well, you know, it is difficult. Marriages often have challenges of people trying to get along, and once you make the vow and the covenant, the Bible's pretty clear that it's as serious as it gets, that God wants us to keep that covenant. Once you're in a position where, you know, you guys have got 10 years of what separation now, you almost can't unscramble the scrambled eggs. The question then would be, if people divorce without biblical grounds, if it is a sin, is it the unpardonable sin? Well, no. I mean, it could be under some circumstances, I suppose, but there's cases in the Bible of people that were divorced and remarried many times and evidently saved. And I'm thinking about that Samaritan woman that Jesus talked to at the well in John chapter 4. So, and Jesus, you know, he saved her. He revealed he was the Messiah. So there are going to be people who are divorced without biblical grounds, and they can find forgiveness, but it doesn't mean it wasn't a sin. You see what I'm saying?
3: Yes.
0: And, you know, and then again, you may, you know, from you may not have biblical grounds for remarriage, which is, you know, a sobering thought. So all I can tell you is what Jesus said. And in Jesus says in Matthew chapter 5:31, and in Matthew chapter 19:9, it's in Mark chapter 10:11, Luke 16:18, Romans 7:3, 1 Corinthians 7:11, that talks about what the grounds would be for divorce and remarriage. And, okay, you know, you would enjoy the book that we offered earlier, Dale, on marriage, divorce, and remarriage. It just goes through the scriptures and in a pretty objective way. Would you like a free copy of that?
3: Yes, that would be great.
0: Yeah, we'll be happy to send that to you.
1: The number to call is 800-835-6747. And ask for the book Marriage, Divorce, and Remarriage, and we'll send it to you. Dale or anybody who calls and asks and would like more information about that. Our next caller is Robert, listening in Washington. Robert, welcome to the program.
0: Robert, hi, how are you doing?
4: Doing good.
0: How can we help you tonight?
4: I was trying to ask about the Sabbath.
0: Okay.
4: About the two laws kind of thing. One was saying in Exodus 12:17, we're supposed to, I guess it's the ordinances we're supposed to keep forever kind of thing, the Bible verse says.
0: Right, that's about the Passover.
4: And we're supposed to keep the Sabbath as well, so why are we not supposed to keep the ordinances, which when it says forever, but we're supposed to keep the Sabbath?
0: Yeah, well, the principle of the ordinances, I think, does last. In other words, they had ordinances, for instance, the Passover. There was an ordinance that they were to sacrifice a lamb at sundown. Now, do you think we still should do that now that Jesus has come?
4: No.
0: Okay, so that ordinance obviously has changed the way we keep it. We do still remember the deliverance of the Israelites from the angel of death, because Jesus delivered us from death by his blood. The blood of the lamb saves us. So all of the lessons from the Jewish feasts are there to still remember. But they were part of the annual Sabbaths. They're not like the Ten Commandments. The Sabbath day of the Ten Commandments existed before there was even sin. And it says, of course, we'll keep it in heaven in Isaiah 66. So there's the ceremonial laws, I think, are the laws of what Paul is speaking in Romans 14, where he said, if you're going to regard a day, regard it to the Lord. If you're not going to regard the day to the Lord, you don't regard it. In other words, if you want to remember the different Jewish feasts, there's no prohibition against that, but it's not required of believers.
4: Okay. All right. Well, thank you. That helps a lot.
0: All right. Yeah. Appreciate your question.
1: You know, I think we have a book, Pastor Doug, on the subject called Feast Days and Sabbaths.
0: We do.
1: And I think you'll find that interesting, Robert, or anybody wanting to learn more about this. The number to call is 800-835-6747. You can ask for the book Feast Days and Sabbaths. Our next caller is Brian, listening from Oklahoma City, Oklahoma. Brian, welcome to the program.
5: Hey, how you doing, pastors?
0: Good.
5: I just had a two-part question. One was on predestination. Is my is my future already written? And I also was wondering, where does it say, like when we're disobedient and we don't listen to the Lord, that He can cause us to believe a lie?
0: All right, two questions. We just got a couple minutes left, so we'll have to give you a quick answer. Pastor Ross is going to look up the verse for me. They receive not the love of the truth. I think it's in 1 or 2 Thessalonians. God will send them strong delusion that they should believe a lie. You got that already?
5: Yes.
0: No, Pastor Ross is looking it up. And your first question was about predestination. Is our future already written? Well, because God knows the future does not mean we don't have a choice. And the idea of predestination is, well, if you're going to be saved, you're going to be saved, and don't you worry about it, and don't you make a choice, because you're either the elect or you're not. And, you know, that's an extreme view, but obviously we do have a choice. That's why God says, choose ye this day who you will serve, and whoever believes in him, and whoever will, let him come and take the water of life. All through the Bible, it talks about us making choices. Pastor Ross has that
1: 2 Thessalonians chapter 2 and verse 10 is the verse you're looking for.
0: Want to read that?
1: Yes, it says, and with all deceivableness of unrighteousness in them that perish, talking about the Antichrist power, because they received not a love of the truth, that they might be saved. Verse 11 says, and for this cause God shall send them strong delusions, that they should believe a lie.
0: Yeah, so that means,
1: when you reject the truth, when you turn your turn or close your eyes to the light, the result is darkness.
0: Mm-hmm. All right, so does that help a little, Brian? Very good. Hey, we appreciate your question. We'll be happy to send you that free book that we mentioned earlier tonight called The Ultimate Resource. And you and friends, anybody listening, if you just go to the Amazing Facts website, a lot of the books that we offer during this broadcast, you can get them for free. 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

0: On Christmas Eve, 1971, 17-year-old Julianne Kopka boarded Lanza Flight 508 with her mother in Lima, Peru. They intended to join her father for Christmas at his research station in the Amazon rainforest. After crossing the Andes at about 21,000 feet, their aircraft was enveloped by large, dark thunderclouds, and it encountered severe turbulence. Lightning was flashing everywhere, and the plane was shaken violently, which naturally terrified the passengers. Then, a bolt of lightning struck the plane's engine and tore off a wing. As the doomed airliner hurtled towards the earth, the cabin came apart, and the next thing she knew, Julianne found herself strapped alone to a row of seats, falling and spinning silently from over 10,000 feet above the rainforest. She plummeted through the jungle canopy and slammed to the forest floor. When she awoke the next day, Julianne was amazed to realize she had survived the 2-mile fall with just a broken collarbone and a bad gash in her arm. After failing to find any other survivors, Julianne relied on what her father had taught her, that walking downstream will always lead to civilization. So, with a bag of candy that had fallen from the plane and one sandal, she started walking. For 10 days, Julianne hobbled, swam, or floated downstream. Her wounds became infected, and she was plagued by maggots, while having to dodge crocodiles, piranhas, and relentless insects. Eventually, she came to a shack where she slept, and she was soon discovered by Peruvian loggers. Eventually, Julianne was united with her amazed father. It's hard to imagine a 17-year-old girl surviving such a fall and then hiking alone out of the world's largest rainforest. You know, the Bible talks about some who survived an even greater fall than Julianne. In fact, according to the scriptures, when Adam and Eve fell in the Garden of Eden, it brought the whole human race down. But Jesus came to redeem the world from sin. Perhaps you're thinking to yourself, well, that's okay for the world, but I've fallen too far. Well, if the Lord could save Julianne, God can save you. You've not gone farther than Moses, who is guilty of murder, or David, who is guilty of adultery, or Peter, who denied Jesus, and all of them were saved and restored from their fall. Or maybe you're thinking, I've fallen too many times. Be of good courage. It says in Proverbs chapter 24, verse 16, a righteous man falls 7 times and rises again. And Jesus cast 7 devils out of Mary Magdalene. So don't get discouraged, friend. If you've fallen, get back up again. The same way that he could save Julianne, lead her from that lost condition in the rainforest, and restore her to her father, Jesus can lead you from your lost condition and restore you to your heavenly father. For over 50 years, Amazing Facts has shared the wonderful news of salvation and provided millions of Bible resources to people all over the world. 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
2: The Lord reigneth. He is clothed with majesty. The Lord is clothed with strength, wherewith he hath girded himself. The world also established that it cannot be moved. Thy throne is established of old. Thou art from everlasting.

0: Lord on high is mightier than the noise of many waters, yea, than the mighty waves of the sea. Thy testimonies are very sure. Holiness becometh thine house, O Lord, forever.
1: With men this is impossible, but with God all things are possible. Then answered Peter and said unto him, Behold, we have forsaken all and followed thee. What shall we have therefore? And Jesus said unto them, Verily I say unto you, that ye which have followed me, in the regeneration when the Son of Man shall sit in the throne of his glory, ye also shall sit upon 12 thrones, judging the 12 tribes of Israel. And every one that hath forsaken houses, or brethren, or sisters, or father, or mother, or wife, or children, or lands, for my name's sake, shall receive 100-fold, and shall inherit everlasting life. But many that are first shall be last, and the last shall be first.
2: I can do all things through Christ which strengtheneth me.
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4: Now a look at your morning weather on Bakersfield Christian Talk Radio. Hot today with a high near 99 and lows around 70. Sunny tomorrow with a high of 97 and lows around 64. For your Saturday, sunny with a high near 92 and lows around 58. And for Sunday, sunny with a high near 91 and lows around 63. That's your morning weather on Bakersfield Christian Talk Radio.
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8: This Ethiopian eunuch understood that. He had everything, but he was disappointed, dissatisfied with his life. He had all the education, he had nobility, he had power, he had position, he had temporal riches, but all of that had failed to satisfy him and satisfy his longing for joy and peace. Money can't buy you peace. Let me say it again. It can't buy you peace. But this eunuch, he tried to find all peace in Ethiopia. He couldn't find it. And he studied. Every religious system he came across, he studied. He was spiritually miserable. He was unhappy. He was a hopeless man, it seemed. While in Ethiopia, he had left the pagan idolatry. And he became, as he studied, a worshiper of the God of Israel. He began to study the Jewish religion, and he read everything he could get his hands on. He learned about the Jewish law. He learned about its customs. He memorized the calendar of its feasts. He started even keeping the Sabbath. He wanted to meet this God of the Jews, and he decided that he had to go to Jerusalem and to the temple where the presence of Isaiah's God was said to be. He dreamed of worshiping before a God who was real, and he petitioned his queen that he would be able to go get a leave of absence and go to Jerusalem. The queen granted his request. He knew he would be gone for several months, so he packed up all the provisions he could, and he journeyed along the Nile and then across the desert sands of Sinai and finally through the hill country of Judea. The journey was long and hard, dusty, unpaved roads he traveled. The sun was hot, the desert was dry, but nothing could quench his thirst and desire to be in Jerusalem, in the temple. When he arrived, Jerusalem was even more packed with people than he expected. Pilgrims from all over the world were there. And as you can imagine, brothers from Africa riding up to Jerusalem in a chariot. Even today, that still would create a scene. They were a little taller than the rest of the people. Their skin looked clear and clean, but as smooth and dark as fine ebony. You know the people gawked. You know they stared. You know somebody called 911. They were headed to the temple, and nothing was going to stop them. They wanted to meet the true God of creation. Suddenly, there it was. The temple in all of its splendor. The holy city. The temple of God bathed in golden splendor like a beacon on Mount Moriah. The outside of the temple was covered with gold. My, my. When the rays of the sun hit the temple on an angle, you could hardly look at the walls. They were so bright. Oh, but what the Ethiopian eunuch found in the holy city was not what he had dreamed about. He found hypocrisy. He found intolerance. Someone said that what he found there was not a living faith, but a dead religion. You can imagine the eunuch's excitement, however, as he entered the court of the Gentiles. But as he tried to go to the holy part of the temple, he was barred. The brother was barred. There's another church down the road. He was stopped by armed guards. Maybe he tried to explain to them that he was a believer in the God of Israel. Maybe he tried to explain that the God of Jehovah was his God. But those guards could see no evidence that he had been converted to their faith. As far as they were concerned, he was a foreigner. He was a man of a different race. Holding back the tears, he left the temple. And the next morning, he loaded up his chariot. I'm talking about divine appointments. He started back home to Ethiopia. And to pass the time and bring comfort to his soul, he decided to reread the scroll of Isaiah again. Maybe he had missed something along the way. He had acquired his own copy of the book of Isaiah. He probably had some scribe to transcribe that whole book for him. And you got money, you can do that. It was around this time, however, that the Bible tells us that the angel of the Lord said to Philip, "Get up, Philip. Leave this area. Go south past Jerusalem, then take the road to Gaza going into the desert." And as God's providence would have it, here you see, stay with me now. Philip is walking along the road, just being obedient to God's spoken word to his life, just being obedient. And as he's walking by along this road, the Ethiopian's chariot passes Philip slowly. And as he's walking along and as the chariot passes by, God speaks to Philip, saying, "Philip, keep up with the chariot." And so Philip begins to jog. Hallelujah. Behind the chariot. And as he's jogging behind the chariot, he hears the Ethiopian eunuch reading. But the Ethiopian eunuch is reading and he hears footsteps running alongside his chariot. And when he looks up, he can't believe his eyes. Here's this little Jewish man running alongside his chariot in the heat of the sun. Where did he come from? He must have said to himself, "There's nobody around here." And as he ran behind, Philip heard the Ethiopian reading from the 53rd chapter of Isaiah. He heard him reading, "For he shall grow up before him as a tender plant and as a root out of a dry ground. He hath no form nor comeliness. And when we shall see him, there is no beauty that we should desire him. He is despised and rejected of men, a man of sorrows, acquainted with grief. And we hid, as it were, our faces from him. He was despised and we esteemed him not. Surely he hath borne our griefs and carried our sorrows, yet we did esteem him stricken, smitten of God and afflicted. Oh, but he was wounded for our transgressions. He was bruised for our iniquities. The chastisement of our peace was upon him, and with his stripes we are healed. And all we like sheep have gone astray. We have turned everyone to his own way, and the Lord hath laid on him the iniquity of us all. He has taken from prison and from judgment. Who shall declare it? And he made his grave with the wicked. And Philip hears this eunuch just reading and obedient to God. He's still jogging. And he says, "Dear brother, do you understand what you're reading?" Now get this picture. Philip running alongside of the carriage. No, you can't get the picture that way. Somebody stops by a light in their car with the window down. And God tells you, "Keep up." And you're running alongside. Say, "Do you know Jesus?" Now, God is something, because the Ethiopian was reading from the book of Isaiah, but he was reading in Greek. The brother was educated. He was reading in Greek. And as God puts things together, Greek happened to be Philip's native tongue. Oh my God. You call that coincidence? No, that's providence. That's a divine appointment. That was not by accident. That was God's design. So get this picture. Philip is running beside a carriage as it's moving. Not only is he running, but he strikes up a conversation with the Ethiopian while he's running. "Sir, you understand what you're reading?" The Ethiopian replies, "How can I understand unless somebody explains it to me?" "Come aboard," said the eunuch. "Tell me, who is the prophet talking about? Talking about himself or somebody else?" That was all Philip needed. His name is Jesus. Amen. Of Nazareth. God in human flesh. Lived a perfect life, free of sin. Gave his life on a cross on a hill called Calvary. This is what Isaiah was talking about when he said he bore our griefs, carried our sorrows, wounded for our transgressions. You see, our sin separated us from God. Oh, thank you, Jesus. Because he bore our griefs, we can know the joys of heaven. Because he carried our sorrows, our hearts can now be filled with gladness. Because he was wounded for our transgressions, bruised for our iniquities, we can now be healed of our sin's diseases. And the eunuch's heart, as he listened, you can imagine hearing the promise of healing from sin's diseases for the first time. And his heart was just filled down deep inside. He knew that this was the truth that he was seeking for. And from that moment, all doubt and confusion were gone, and he believed he was set free. And as the Ethiopian and Philip talked and rejoiced together, he spotted a little pool of water. And he said to Philip, "Listen, you said that get baptized and be saved. Any reason why I can't be baptized right here, right now?" Oh, I love the way the old English puts it. It says that as they went on their way, they came unto a certain water. And the eunuch said, "See, here is water. What doth hinder me to be baptized?" If with all your heart you believe in Jesus and accept him as your personal Savior, you can be baptized right here, right now. "I believe that Jesus is the Son of God, stop the chariot. And then he ordered the driver to stop, and Philip went down with him into the pool. Philip baptized him, and the Bible says, get this, when they came up out of the water, the Spirit of the Lord caught up Philip. And when the eunuch looked for Philip, he was gone. Oh, but it also said that he went on his way rejoicing, yes, clapping his hands, shouting, singing, praising the Lord. No more condemnation, no hell, no wrath from God. He was now God's child, safe and secure. But imagine how the eunuch looked as he went back to his chariot. His servants were watching him as he came, filled with joy. He said, what happened to you? I've been saved.
9: Amen.
8: I met Jesus. Praise God. This eunuch went back to his country, shared the good news of his great joy. Now, the historian Irenaeus tells us, and God said, listen carefully, that he became a missionary to the Ethiopians. So, brothers and sisters, this black man, for all we know, was the first black man recorded in scripture to become a baptized follower of Jesus. Oh, I want to meet him when I get to heaven.
9: Yeah.
8: The Bible says he went back to Africa rejoicing, and without a doubt, he took all of the joy of his newfound faith with him, and he became the first missionary to Africa. And I find it instructive that God chose an African to be the first missionary to Africa.
10: Amen.
8: Amen. Hallelujah. That's how God works. He found an African and made him the first missionary to Africa. As we celebrate this month the history of African Americans in this country, God has shown me that we need some missionaries right here. Right now, we need some people who will be obedient to the voice of the Lord to go into our communities. We need some people who look like you to go into the urban communities of this nation. Right here in our communities, there are young people who are biblically illiterate. You say Michael, they say Jordan. They don't think Prince of Peace. You understand what I'm saying? God's faithful people, said the servants of the Lord, have always been aggressive missionaries. And that's why, you know, God weaves these services together. You heard the scripture that these young ladies read before their songs? God says you can't be lukewarm.
9: Yeah.
8: You got to be an on fire missionary.
10: Amen.
8: You can't be lukewarm. God says, I'll spit you out. You can't just keep going home every week watching television. Where's your fire? Where are your divine appointments? When do you run beside a chariot and tell somebody about Jesus? When do you consecrate your time for evangelism? To tell somebody. God is calling you. I don't know who you are. But there's a work to be done. Let me tell you. We think that our communities are saved from pulpits. It's not saved. People are not saved that way. People are saved by you, me, meeting our divine appointments.
9: Amen.
8: Running alongside some soul. Say, do you know Jesus? Do you know him? When the members of the church of God do their appointed work, listen to this. It's from the servant of the Lord. When the members of the church of God do their appointed work in the needy fields at home. We got needy fields at home. In fulfillment of the gospel commission, we don't think of the needy fields at home. That man went from Africa, probably went back home, a zealous missionary. And many believe before I close, that it was because of his influence that Ethiopia became one of the strong pillars of the early church. Did you know that? Did you know that during the long, wide sweep of history and the political turmoil of history, the upheaval of the centuries that have passed, did you know that there were people, and there still are people, who keep the seventh-day Sabbath in Ethiopia, unbroken from those days? What a testimony to the faithfulness of one who kept a divine appointment. You know, about 16 years ago, my wife and I were flying back from Los Angeles to Atlanta on an Eastern Airlines L-1011. And there were no more non-smoking seats in coach. And back then, when they ran out of non-smoking seats in coach and you were a non-smoker, they used to put you in first class. And so here we were, coach ticket, but riding first class. And my wife saw this lady and recognized who she was. And I looked at her and I recognized who she was. So I went back to my seat and I pulled out a cassette copy of my very first album. And I went and I knelt down beside her. I said, you know, the Lord has impressed me to come talk to you. The kind of music I do is gospel music. I sing music to the glory of God. And I want you to listen to this tape, I said. But I want you to listen to this one song on this tape. It's called, Lord, I Give You My Life. It's about giving your life to God. And the lady said, oh, thank you. I travel with a cassette player right here with me. And I can play this tape you've given me as I travel. When the plane landed in Atlanta, she was standing in the jetway waiting for me. And she took my hand. She squeezed it. Her eyes were misty. Warm, beautiful smile. I'll never forget it. She said to me, thank you so much. God bless you. That lady was Natalie Wood, the movie actress, a few days before she drowned. And when I heard that she had drowned, I was shaken. But I knew without a doubt that that was a divine appointment. God had allowed our paths to cross at a very crucial time in her life. Because when it came down to those final moments, it mattered not that she was rich. It mattered not that she was famous. It mattered not that she was gorgeous and she was beautiful. Without makeup, she was beautiful. The only thing that mattered was whether she knew the Lord for herself. And I will always thank God for giving me the unction to be faithful to that divine appointment. Because I don't know if there was some seed God used to place in that lady's heart. I don't know that when the clouds are parted as a scroll, that I may see her face and she might say, it was because of you. The Lord sent me by here just to say to you today, are you keeping your divine appointments?
10: That concludes our message for today, the title Divine Appointments Part 2. 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Until next time, my name is Adrian Westney. Remember the words of John 10:10, where Jesus said, "I came that you might have life, and that that life might be the more abundant life."
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12: Welcome to Bible Talk, where we talk about the Bible and how the Bible affects us today. I'm John Bradshaw. With me is Gary Gibbs. Hi, Gary.
13: Hi, John. You know, we have been talking about many interesting topics in this little series we've been doing about compelling issues facing society.
12: Yes, sir.
13: And right now we're talking about abortion. And we really got into this last time, talking about what does the Bible say about life? And we discovered that life does begin at conception.
12: Certainly.
13: God is the one that forms us in the womb. But, you know, abortion is a major issue today. There are a lot of young ladies who are getting pregnant at a very young age. Would we expect them to deliver these children? You've got children raising children?
12: Well, children raising children is never a good thing. Let's go back to the beginning. What we would expect, or what we would hope, is that people would find themselves, or not find themselves, in the situation where an abortion is an option or something to be considered. For instance, there is a solution to this. Now, we know that in some cases, what, 1%? 1% of abortions are the result of, or stem from, incest or rape or something like that. 99% of abortions are not. Therefore, 99% of abortions could have been avoided. There is the option of contraception, however you choose to administer that, and plain, good old-fashioned morality. If people were not having sex outside of marriage, this would prevent a lot of unwanted pregnancies from taking place. If people who were married didn't want to have children, they could be a little more careful to avoid conception, therefore avoid the need is not the word I want, but you know what I mean here, the situation where an abortion becomes an option.
13: But John, that's fine, but given where we are right now, you know, 70%, I understand, of the African-American community is having children out of wedlock.
12: That's very high.
13: And there's a very high abortion rate there as well. And that's not to mention the other minority groups. But
12: Wait a minute. Even the majority group, the amount is very high.
13: Certainly. So, and we don't want to peg this on a minority group.
12: Of course.
13: And so not
12: appreciate
13: at all.
12: That.
13: But given the fact that, you know, abortion is being done. Well, let me back off of the abortion issue. Abortion is a solution to a lot of pregnancies, unwanted pregnancies.
12: Avoid the pregnancies.
13: Yeah, but people aren't avoiding it. So should we go out and teach safe sex? You know, go into the public schools and teach 13-year-old girls how to use birth control?
12: The truth of the matter, the answer doesn't lie at the door of the school. The answer lies at home in the family. Now, there's been a breakdown in the family. If somehow we can protect the family and restore the family, then we're getting people back on the right track. The responsibility is with mom and dad, or mom or dad, or grandma and grandpa, whoever's in home. At the home, and the guardian of these children having children. That's where the responsibility is. Now, after that, perhaps the school has a role. Just where you go with that is a little bit of a sensitive issue. The church has a role. The church ought to be teaching morality. Abstinence is far more than an old-fashioned idea. It's a very good idea when you consider unwanted pregnancies, sexually transmitted diseases, a raft of social problems that arise would be avoided if we taught people self-control and the ideal God's standard of sex within the confines of marriage. Nothing wrong with sex, rightly looked upon. But outside of marriage, it only leads in a terrible direction and only brings problems, if not in the short term, then in the long term. And outside of marriage, it is contrary to the will of Almighty God, a loving God who provided marriage so that people could express intimacy and express love in an appropriate, healthy, positive way.
13: And abstinence education actually has become more popular recently.
12: A good thing.
13: And they're actually, some people are correlating that with a drop in the teen pregnancy rate as well.
12: The solution is never abortion. We mentioned last time 43 or so percent of women under the age of 45 have had abortions, according to one survey published in the LA Times, if I'm not mistaken. That's a tremendous rate. So the chances are that there are many people listening today who've had abortions or been party to them. We're not mentioning this to be critical or condemnatory in any way at all. God loves people who've been through the trauma, the difficulty of abortion, and he wants to bring comfort and peace into that life and assurance that this is a sin that's been forgiven. But abortion as a solution? I have a friend named Anne. When Anne was 16 years old, she conceived and gave birth to a baby girl she named, let's just say, Anne's daughter. Anne's daughter, when she became 16 years of age, conceived as well. She got pregnant in 16. Her mother said to her, if you want to consider an abortion, I want you to know that I'll support you. Her daughter was astonished, shocked. She looked at her mother in disbelief and said, but Mom, you didn't have an abortion. That's why I'm here. Abortion, the subject there was so clearly demonstrated. An abortion there would have ended a life, and a productive and a happy life. Okay, Anne's daughter made a mistake, but she wasn't willing to repeat, compound that by making another mistake. Ending a life was not going to be the solution.
13: No, it never is the solution at all. And there are so many parents out there who are childless, and they would love to adopt a child, and yet these children are being killed at a million a year.
12: That's an astonishing rate.
13: And people are going overseas to adopt. I mean, they're going to China and other places to adopt when these children could find happy homes right here.
12: That's right.
13: In this country.
12: Something, hey, before we go any further, I need to point out, that is, I just checked a note I had here, that 43% thing wasn't from the LA Times. LA Times survey that I was thinking of said that 53% of Americans consider abortion to be murder. That was the LA Times figure. Something else I want to say too, Gary, I know you've got a thought there. We've got a great offer here on Bible Talk. In conjunction with today's broadcast, if you'd like more study information, if you'd like something that's really going to lift you up, help you see the love of God, we've a little booklet called The High Cost of the Cross, dealing with the love of God.

0: the 40 million unborn innocents.
1: I want to stress this is a complex subject, and I don't think there are any easy, pithy, pat answers that cover everything. What's the solution? How should the church be involved? I once saw a sign on somebody's front lawn. It said, "Pray to end abortion." I think that was wonderful advice. I'm not saying that's the only thing, but let's start there. Let's start by seeking the face of God and pleading with God for these innocent ones and for the women and the men involved in this who are going to carry scars physically and emotionally. And let's be honest, a lot of women who experience abortions end up with tremendous physical difficulties.
0: Definitely.
1: There are a number who die because of the abortion mm-hmm. process, a great number. So let us pray to God and seek the face of Almighty God, hoof these ones in the womb.
0: John, there was a lady who asked me one time when she said, "What are you doing about the death of a million babies a year?" And I said, "Well, I don't believe in blowing up clinics and killing doctors." She said, "Yeah, but what are you doing?" And she was marching in some protest and that. And I said, "Well, I don't believe in that." And the way I looked at this whole issue was I defined myself as to what I didn't believe in. I didn't have anything I did do in favor of the unborn. You know, so I wasn't doing anything. I didn't believe in abortion, but I wasn't doing anything for the unborn. Then I realized there are so many unwed, pregnant teenage girls out there that need financial help. And there are all sorts of practical things that we can do for people in this situation that can facilitate them getting through the problems that scare them and cause them to go to the abortion clinic.
1: Sure. At the same time, I think if somebody wants to pick up a placard and march around the block or up and down a street in the right way and under the right circumstances, that need not be a bad thing or a wrong thing. Depends what floats your boat. I'm going to leave that door open for the Christian who wants to do that. The church should have a voice on this because it's something that stems and grows right out of the Bible. The Bible says, "Thou shalt not commit adultery." The Bible says, "Thou shalt not kill." The Bible promotes morality. It promotes absolutely abstinence outside of marriage. This is something where the church ought to at least have a voice, and I think a loud voice.
0: But should Christians be forcing their morality upon the rest of society? I mean, we're talking women's rights here, aren't we? And we're talking women's choice. I mean, that's how the argument is framed. What would you say to that?
1: Well, I would say that should I so desire, I've got a right to walk up that street with a placard. I'm not saying I'm going to do that. I'm not telling other people to do that. I'm just saying that there are some who might like to be a little more open. A little agitation may go a long way. Women's rights? Wait a second. We've got the right of freedom of speech. You don't have to go forcing your morality on anybody. The fact that you are saying to society, "Here's something I believe in." You can do that appropriately. I'm not recommending any ways to do it. Bible talk's not for that. But if you've got a voice and if you want to exercise that in behalf of what you believe the Bible is saying, there's no law against that in this country, and I thank God for that.
0: Well, should Christians, though, exercise their vote and their influence to get people into office who will elect judges, who will reverse Roe v. Wade, pass laws against Roe v. Wade, and to illegalize abortion?
1: That's a very good question. I think the answer is yes. If that's what a Christian feels compelled to do, if I have a choice to vote for somebody who's going to support abortion, or I could vote somebody who's going to be against abortion and perhaps save those a portion of those million lives a year that are lost to abortion, why in the world would I not choose to support that politician who's going to do something to stem the modern-day Holocaust that we experience here in the United States?
0: Now, doesn't Jesus, though, say, "Render unto Caesar what is Caesar's, and unto God what is God's," and you just let Caesar take care of the laws of the land, and you live your life, moral life?
1: Absolutely, partly right. If Caesar has laws that are in harmony with the law of God, I have no problem with that. But when they flagrantly oppose the law of God, there's an appropriate time and an appropriate way for the Christian to say, "Now, wait a minute. If I've got a part to play in electing the next Caesar, then perhaps I ought to be judicious in the way I cast my vote."
0: You know, whenever I think, John, that we don't value the life of someone who doesn't have a right to speak for themselves, one day we're going to find we're going to be in a place where people don't value our life.
1: Perhaps that's right.
0: You know, this thing can transition from the unborn to the elderly. We're getting ready to have an elderly boom here, where there are going to be more elderly people than there are working young people to support them eventually. You look at the next 100 years, I mean, by 2040, it's going to take 1.5 to 2 working individuals to support every one.

0: and retired person.
1: So there's going to be a lot of elderly people whose rights ought to be taken care of. Somebody's got to speak for the ones who can't speak for themselves.
0: That's right.
1: We can talk about a woman's rights. Now, wait a minute. That child has rights, right? But who's looking out for the rights of that child? A woman's right to choose when the baby in the womb has no right to choose.
0: And that's the role of government, to protect the rights of everybody, and even those, especially those who don't have a voice.
1: That's right. Hey, we don't want to condemn anybody, do we? We want to encourage people to get in line with God here. Take any of difficulties or struggles or pain or hassles with this issue that you have straight to God. Watch God work for you. We're out of time. It comes too quickly. Thanks for joining us. We'll see you again next time on Bible Talk.
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3: A few shocking examples of people who were buried alive has recently come to light in a National Monthly magazine story. This is only a small part of the truth. Countless thousands have been buried alive in recent weeks, and the outrage will continue until religious leaders do something to stop the practice. The amazing facts in just a moment.

0: Hello, this is Joe Cruz of the Amazing Facts broadcast, Facts Which Affect You. You know, friends, one of the strongest, most positive statements ever made by Jesus is found in John 3, verse 5. Jesus answered, "Verily, verily, I say unto thee, except a man be born of water and of the Spirit, he cannot enter into the kingdom of God." Now, I dare make the assertion today that this little word, except, is going to keep many people on the outside of the kingdom of heaven. Here we have presented two essential steps to getting admission to heaven. A man must be born of water and then born of the Spirit. Now, first of all, what does it mean to be born of the Spirit? The third verse clarifies the meaning for us very well. Jesus said, "Except a man be born again, he cannot see the kingdom of God." So being born of the Spirit then means literally that spiritual change by which a man is converted, dying to sin, walking in newness of life, all those things that are involved in being born of the Spirit. Born of the water signifies that outward sign of baptism, which is a symbol of that inward spiritual change. Jesus made it even more emphatic in Mark 16:16. He said, "He that believeth and is baptized shall be saved, but he that believeth not shall be damned." Now, on the basis of these statements, I do not hesitate to say that any man who has the opportunity to be baptized and refuses to be cannot possibly enter the kingdom of heaven. Now, somebody might say that the thief on the cross proves the opposite because he was never baptized, and yet Jesus told him that he would be saved. Well, the fact is, of course, that the thief did nothing except repent and receive Christ as his Savior. But that was because he didn't have an opportunity to do anything else. If he could have come down from that cross, he would have done many things, of course. He would have been required to do everything in the way of obeying truth in order to remain in that state of grace. He would have stopped stealing, for example. He would have made wrongs right. He would have surely been baptized. You see, God doesn't require the impossible of anybody. But if we spurn the opportunity to obey the commands of Christ and refuse to obey, we surely cannot be saved. The Bible gives us only one example of an exception to this rule about baptism in order that no one would be presumptuous in refusing to obey the commandment of Christ to be baptized. But now let's ask this question. What is the meaning of baptism anyway? Friends, it's a symbolic ordinance, and it represents something very, very significant for the Christian. And it's in the significance of the act that we find the answer to many, many questions. Notice this verse in Romans 6, 3 and 4. "Know ye not that so many of us as were baptized into Jesus Christ were baptized into his death? Therefore, we're buried with him by baptism into death, that like as Christ was raised up from the dead by the glory of the Father, even so we also should walk in newness of life." Now let's ask, why is baptism a symbol of death and burial? Who has died and who needs burying? The answer is in verse 6. "Knowing this, that our old man is crucified with him, that the body of sin might be destroyed, that henceforth we should not serve sin." Now, friends, listen. Who is this old man and this body of sin that Paul is referring to? Well, of course, it's that old carnal nature of man. The conversion takes place in an individual, and he's born again of the Spirit of God. Immediately, a tremendous inward spiritual transformation takes place. Jesus said it was being born again. The old habits die. The sinful nature that loved to do evil things is now crucified, and a new creature emerges. And that old man of sin no longer has control because he's dead, and there's a new life in Christ Jesus. Now that the old man is dead, he must be buried. Baptism is actually that burial of the old life of sin, a symbolic act of placing that old carnal nature in a watery grave and rising to live a new life in Christ Jesus. Now we inquire, friends, how does baptism fulfill that symbol of death, burial, and resurrection? Why, listen, nothing could meet the type more perfectly than the Bible picture of baptism. The eyes are closed, the hands folded, the breast suspended, and the person is lowered gently beneath the water. Now, there's one point which all must understand on this subject. The act of being baptized does not work immediately and miraculously a sudden change in the individual. A man could be baptized 50 times and be just as sinful as before unless his heart had been changed. It's only when the inward spiritual renewal, the new birth, has taken place that the outward symbol of baptism has any real meaning. If there has been no death to the old sinful nature, that act of burying the old man in that water would become absolutely without any meaning or without any validity. It would be just a dead ceremony, a form that signifies nothing. Now, friends, too many people have been buried alive. I mean by that that the motions of sin were still strongly influencing their lives. They were not really converted. Religious leaders are going to have to give an answer before the judgment for the crime of burying people in baptism before that death, that spiritual death, has taken place in their lives. Well, somebody asks, how does the sprinkling of water that's practiced by many churches fit into this meaning of baptism? And the answer is simply this, friends, it doesn't fit in. The Bible presents only one kind of baptism, and surely that's the one we're interested in today. We can always find the right way by inquiring, what did Jesus do about it? What did he say about it? If we follow his example, we can never be wrong. So now let's turn to Mark 1, verses 9 and 10. And it came to pass in those days that Jesus came from Nazareth of Galilee and was baptized of John in Jordan. And straightway coming up out of the water, he saw the heavens opened and the Spirit like a dove descending upon him. Now notice that Jesus was not baptized by or near the river Jordan, but in the Jordan. The text says that he was coming up out of the water. He set a perfect example of baptism by fulfilling the spiritual symbol of death, burial, and resurrection. He was immersed in that water. The practice of the disciples was also in perfect harmony with the example Jesus gave. In Acts 8, the story is told about Philip's contact with that Ethiopian eunuch as he rode along in his chariot. After giving a Bible study, the eunuch asked for baptism, or after receiving a Bible study from Philip. And then Philip examined the candidate and agreed to accept him. And then in verses 38 and 39, we read these words, "And he commanded the chariot to stand still. And they went down both into the water, both Philip and the eunuch, and he baptized him. And when they were come up out of the water, the Spirit of the Lord caught away Philip, that the eunuch saw him no more, and he went on his way rejoicing." Now here the words are so explicit there can be no question whatsoever. Notice this expression, "They went down both into the water, both Philip and the eunuch." And then it says, "They came up out of the water." In order to perform the ceremony so that it would have meaning, they both got down out of the chariot into the water, and the candidate was immersed there. Now, this agrees perfectly with the method that John the Baptist used in performing baptism. We read it in John 3, verse 23. "And John also was baptizing in Enon near to Salem, because there was much water there, and they came and were baptized." Now, please notice that John could not carry on his ministry except in certain places where there was much water for baptizing the people. If he had followed some modern customs of just sprinkling a little water, he could have carried a bottle or a jug around with him and baptized people anywhere. But he preached and met the people only at certain spots, it says, where there was much water, plenty of water. At Enon, they could go down into the water and be immersed because the River Jordan flowed by there. Now, perhaps the most incontestable proof of all lies in the original Greek word for baptize. The word that Jesus and all the Bible writers use was the Greek word baptizo. Now, friends, this word has just one meaning. The Greek lexicon of Liddell and Scott gives this meaning, to dip under water. Other lexicons say to submerge, a rite of sacred immersion commanded by Christ. But never has the word been used in any other sense than this. There's no possibility of the meaning to sprinkle with water. Now, let me quote something from Dr. Conant in the book. This is quoted in the book Systematic Theology by Strong. And this is what he says concerning this Greek word baptizo. I'm quoting now, examples have been drawn from writers in almost every department of literature and science. There is no instance in which it signifies to make a partial application of water by effusion or sprinkling or to cleanse, to purify, apart from the literal act of immersion as a means of cleansing and purifying. End of quotation. So there it is. How clear the subject becomes and how completely the act of baptism harmonizes with the spiritual change that it typifies. We really can't call sprinkling baptism at all. We may call it sprinkling, pouring, or anything else, but surely, truthfully, it could not be called baptism. Now we're ready to determine who's ready for baptism. Who are the candidates and what are the prerequisites for a person being ready to be baptized? Briefly, let's consider three preliminary steps which all must take before that baptism becomes meaningful. In Matthew 28:19, Jesus said, "Go ye therefore and teach all nations, baptizing them in the name of the Father and the Son and of the Holy Ghost, teaching them to observe all things whatsoever I have commanded you." Now here, the work of teaching was to precede baptism. People must learn the significance of this step so that it won't degenerate into some magical form or ceremony. Many times a minister must deny baptism to people because they've not received instruction about the spiritual meaning of the step they want to take. The second prerequisite is found in Mark 16:16. Jesus said, "He that believeth and is baptized shall be saved, but he that believeth not shall be damned." So Jesus makes it very clear in this verse that a person must believe before he can qualify to be baptized. Now perhaps you're wondering about the infant baptism so widely practiced by some Christian churches. Let me ask you, friends, can a little infant be taught? Can it believe? Is it in any sense of the word an eligible candidate for baptism? Absolutely not. In fact, Peter says in Acts 2:38, "Repent and be baptized, every one of you, in the name of Jesus Christ for the remission of sins." So until a person is taught, believes, and repents, he has no grounds whatsoever to be baptized. Unless the old nature is dead, there can be no burial in the water. Unless that new birth has taken place through repentance and personal acceptance of Jesus under the heart, the act of baptism is nothing but a dead form. So what about babies? Well, friends, they can't take a single one of those required steps. Not only that, but they don't even have any sins to repent of. They're innocent. "To him that knoweth to do good and doeth it not, to him it is sin," James says. Only after coming to the age of accountability will the children be considered as guilty of transgression. And so that eliminates the babies altogether. Only adults and older children who are buried in that water can meet the true type and explanation of Bible baptism. And now, this is Joe Cruz saying goodbye for today.
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2: This is Max McLean. The religious leaders saw that Jesus' disciples were not following some of their ritual practices and asked, "Why don't your disciples live according to the traditions of the elders instead of eating their food with unclean hands?" What was Jesus' response to this? Listen to the Bible from Mark 7. "Isaiah was right when he prophesied about you hypocrites. As it is written, 'These people honor me with their lips, but their hearts are far from me. They worship me in vain. Their teachings are but rules taught by men. You have let go of the commands of God and are holding on to the traditions of men. And he said to them, you have a fine way of setting aside the commands of God in order to observe your own traditions. For Moses said, honor your father and your mother, and anyone who curses his father or mother must be put to death. But you say that if a man says to his father or mother, whatever help you might otherwise have received from me is korban, that is, a gift devoted to God, then you no longer let him do anything for his father or mother. Thus you nullify the word of God by your traditions that you've handed down. And you do many things like that. Again, Jesus called the crowd to him and said, listen to me, everyone, and understand this. Nothing outside a man can make him unclean by going into him. Rather, it is what comes out of a man that makes him unclean. After he left the crowd and entered the house, his disciples asked him about this parable. Are you so dull? He asked. Don't you see that nothing that enters a man from the outside can make him unclean? For it doesn't go into his heart, but into his stomach and then out his body. In saying this, Jesus declared all foods clean. He went on, what comes out of a man is what makes him unclean. For from within, out of men's hearts, come evil thoughts, sexual immorality, theft, murder, adultery, greed, malice, deceit, lewdness, envy, slander, arrogance, and folly. All these evils come from inside and make a man unclean. From Mark 7, listen to the Bible. It's great for the soul.
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5: 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Here are some suggestions to get you started. What nationalities were your ancestors? Did they come from countries known for political freedom or repression? How did rulers come to and stay in power in their country? Did the people historically have a voice in their government? Has that changed over time? Another fascinating element of heritage is the culture itself. Have you investigated the contributions made by your ancestors' country of origin to the fine arts? You could incorporate research in your heritage into your students' art, literature, or music studies. Have you considered doing a study on the inventions that came out of your cultural heritage? Students with a hands-on learning style might enjoy creating models of significant inventions or innovations in everything from machinery to architecture. As part of your Bible or religious studies class, your students could trace the history of faith in your cultural heritage. What impact has Christianity had on the culture through history? Who were important missionaries and church leaders? Have fun teaching your children about heritage. And until next time, I'm Mike Smith.
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7: God be merciful unto us and bless us and cause his face to shine upon us. Selah. That thy way may be known upon earth, thy saving health among all nations. Let the people praise thee, O God. Let all the people praise thee. Oh, let the nations be glad and sing for joy. For thou shalt judge the people righteously and govern the nations upon earth. Selah. Let the people praise thee, O God. Let all the people praise thee. Then shall the earth yield her increase, and God, even our own God, shall bless us. God shall bless us, and all the ends of the earth shall fear him.
8: Take heed that ye do not your alms before men to be seen of them. Otherwise ye have no reward of your Father which is in heaven.
9: This is John MacArthur, and I want you to join me for today's Portraits of Grace. Jesus said in John 15, "Abide in me and I in you. As the branch cannot bear fruit of itself unless it abides in the vine, so neither can you unless you abide in me. I am the vine, you are the branches. He who abides in me and I in him, he bears much fruit, for apart from me you can do nothing." Fruitfulness has always been the acid test of true salvation. Paul said, "We are God's workmanship, created in Christ Jesus for good works, which God prepared beforehand that we should walk in them." If you've really been redeemed, it'll show up in your life. Righteousness is the fruit of a redeemed life. I hope you'll cultivate that fruit daily. This is John MacArthur encouraging you to live as portraits of grace.
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11: 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Hot today with a high near 99 and lows around 70. Sunny tomorrow with a high of 97 and lows around 64. For your Saturday, sunny with a high near 92 and lows around 58. And for Sunday, sunny with a high near 91 and lows around 63. That's your morning weather on Bakersfield Christian Talk Radio.
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13: Greetings, everyone. Thank you so much for joining me in this episode called The Paternal Instinct, Foundational or Fabricated. My guest is Pastor Meshach Faitete. Pastor Faitete is not only a pastor, but a husband and a father of two boys. He is passionate about helping men connect with their true God-given identity and purpose. 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
16: Thank you. Glad to be here.
13: My favorite question of all, what is your favorite dad joke?
16: My wife complains that I don't buy her flowers. To be honest, I didn't know she sold them. That's all I got.
13: That's perfect. Let's start with your story about the moment you became a father for the first time. Were you scared, excited, both? What thoughts ran through your mind?
16: I was both scared and excited. I was excited because having a child was something my wife and I really wanted. We had been praying for some time for it. But I was also scared for a number of reasons. For one, having a child, another life as part of my responsibility to nurture and raise, that task seemed pretty big task. And so that scared me at first. Another thing I was scared about was before my firstborn, Niles, we had experienced a pretty heartbreaking miscarriage. And that one was, one of the first checkups that we had. And it was going to be the one with the ultrasound where we could see the baby. And when we looked, there was no baby. And we had already told our families. And so that experience was pretty heartbreaking. And so I was fearful of, like, what if this happens again or something like that. So I'm fearful for us, and especially for my wife. I didn't want to see her heartbroken in that sense too. So yeah, I was both scared and excited. Thoughts running through my mind. when my firstborn came, which is Niles, when he was born, I had to go home to get food. He was born like around midnight in Niles, Michigan, and the nurses had stated that they only had food for my wife, but for me, and this was a whole day of delivery. So I went home, and as I went home, I remember my child was already born probably about an hour or two before. And it was kind of this weird thought, like, I checked the house to see if everything was okay, like clean and stuff. It was a strange experience because it's like I was cleaning the house for a guest, because someone that we've never had at home, but this wasn't just any guest. This was my son. So I still have trouble explaining that. But yeah, I remember that running through my head, like, oh man, is everything okay for our son when he comes home? It's like preparing for a guest, but no, this is your child. So yeah.
13: As you were describing this, it was taking me back to my own experience. I still remember the day that we took our son home from the hospital. And actually, it was just me. My wife had to stay behind. So I went home first. And so I had my son in the back, and I'm driving the van, and it's just me and him. Uh-huh. And I still remember it was nighttime, and I had a classical music station on to help him sleep. And in that calm, all kinds of thoughts ran through my mind. Everything yeah. was a mixture of both excitement and a little bit of maybe healthy fear of what was ahead, and just wondering, am I really ready to do this?
16: Yeah.
13: And if not, how do I get myself ready? Because ready or not, here it is. It's happening right now.
16: Yeah. Yeah, for sure. I remember in our drive too, I don't know if this happened with you, but it took me back to, I started driving like I did when I first got my license for some strange reason. Like I was really, yes. I was comfortable driving. I was just, everything had to be slow, and turns were like, you know, I was double checking, triple checking left and right lanes. It's, you know, because it's so small and fragile and precious in the back seat. And I'm like, oh man, I don't want anything to happen. So it did affect my driving at first too.
13: I do remember doing exactly the same thing on the drive home, watching every light. I drove a little slower, everything. And I do remember actually being conscious of that in that moment, thinking, wow, I don't drive like this normally. What's going on?
16: Yeah.
13: When did you discover the connection between your boys being the image of you and you being the image of your Heavenly Father?
16: I discovered this when my wife and I were teaching our son, now both Niles and Noah, to pray before eating. So they know to pray, and we've reminded them. This was a drill. We've done this every single day to the point where they could do it themselves before their food gets placed in front of them. They already got their hands folded and they're ready to say prayer to bless the food, ask God to bless the food. And there was one day where for some reason, I think I was just in a rush or on the go, and I was just kind of grabbing something to eat on the way. Well, my son, he was in his chair, and he saw Dad put a piece of food in his mouth without praying. And so as I'm chewing that first bite, he goes and throws a prayer up for me. He says, "Dear Jesus, bless the food. Amen." And I remember looking at that, and he kind of said it loud, like, "Daddy, you didn't do the prayer." And when in that moment, that kind of showed me, man, they, number one, they're really picking things up. So you're not just teaching them things to replicate, but they want to see it done in you. And as I reflect on my relationship with our Heavenly Father, it's sort of a beautiful illustration that what He has called me to do and the things that He is teaching me as a father, as a man, He is not calling me to do anything that He hasn't already done. You know, it's not do as I say, not as I do. Christ was a living example. So, you know, we love to talk about God of, you know, His love and mercy and things like that. But some of the more challenging teachings of Scripture, such as forgiveness, loving your neighbors or loving your enemies and praying for them. Some of these more difficult challenges, it's like when I think about it, well, God has not just called me to do it. He's done it Himself. And so seeing that relation, so it was definitely a moment of reflection, like, hey, yeah, be mindful. My son is watching, you know, not just what I'm teaching him, but what I'm doing. Am I living that out? And then relating that to how God has been that perfect example for me.
13: What is the origin of fatherhood and what is its purpose?
16: Oh, yeah. Another great question. So to me, the origin of fatherhood, it started in heaven with God the Father. He is our first father. And Scripture also talks about our first earthly father that we're told of, which is Adam. When Adam was created, it says he was created in the image of God. And so when I kind of take these into account, to me, that means that Adam was created in such a way that he was to carry on the image of God. And so as far as purpose, when we talk about fatherhood, to me, that means our purpose as fathers is to reveal who God is. As fathers, we're called to model love, leadership, compassion in the family, just as God shows that to His children. So, so in a sense, being a dad, it isn't just about raising kids, but more so it's about representing God. So every time we love, every time we discipline, every time we sacrifice for our children, it shows, or it should show them, a glimpse of our Heavenly Father.
13: Completely agree. One thing that's very humbling for me, sobering, is the fact that in our culture today, there are so many father-absent children around us.
16: Yeah.
13: And every once in a while, God will bring one of those father-absent. I mean, I say father-absent because, I mean, they actually all have fathers. That's how they got into the world. Every once in a while, God might bring one of those children into your circle of influence. And there's a purpose behind that. And there's an expectation. And this is where it gets sobering for me. Because based on how you interact with that child, based on how you treat that child is going to develop some sort of an idea of who God is, whether they want anything to do with this God, based on how they were treated by you.
16: Yeah.
13: Those are just things that I'm mindful of. And as our culture goes downhill, those occurrences seem to be happening more often, where we start seeing more children who have absent fathers coming into our lives.
16: Right. I'm glad you brought that up too, because yeah, that's definitely the reality of what the world we live in now, sort of the culture, right? In many areas of the world, a lot of fatherless children. So with that fact, that makes me sort of double down on the fact that fatherhood is about revealing who God is, because in those cases, where children are left without fathers, you know, for whatever reason, it's beautiful how there are, and I've heard many stories, many testimonies of how, okay, even in that setting, either through other father figures, other mentors, but even then, even if they had nobody, but just went directly to God, because again, if our goal is to reveal who God is, we also have a direct connection with Him. And so there's some people in my life who have shared testimonies of how, you know, they grew up fatherless, but then they ended up just praying to God and developing that relationship. And through that, God was able to fill that void, because fill that role, because ultimately he is our ultimate father.
13: I have experienced that in my own personal life. I grew up with a father absent. Yeah. I do know who my father is. I've met him, and I've never had a single bad experience with my father the short years that I've gotten to be around him. The only bad memory I have were the times when he left. But that being said, it was beyond awful growing up without him, something I would not wish on my worst enemy. But I can tell you that God has stepped in and fulfilled that role, and he's treated me as a father.
16: Yeah.
13: And I can tell you one instance where I was on my way to a meeting, and I was a little bit afraid of the meeting, of going to the meeting, not looking forward to it at all. I was expecting the worst, and I heard God's voice on the way to the meeting. And you know that scripture that says, for I have not given you a spirit of fear. I heard that scripture, but the version I heard of it was, I didn't raise a coward. And that was God's voice. I heard what a dad would say, that's trying to be firm, toughen up a child and build that child's faith.
16: Yeah.
13: And then he said, go to that meeting. I've already been there.
16: Yeah.
13: Just like a dad would do. And I show up to that meeting, and every battle I thought I was going to have to fight was already won.
16: Amen.
13: So this is who God is. This is who our Heavenly Father is. Father to the fatherless. That's another scripture verse.
16: Yeah.
13: And how he relates to us.
16: Yeah. For sure. And my wife kind of, so she's actually one of the ones that had that personal testimony, because she too grew up without a father. And I remember her sharing with me her journey, because it was completely different from mine. I was close to my father. I looked up to him. He was Superman. But, in her example, her father was absent. And so as she shared with me, just those type of conversations, those prayers, like you had just mentioned, of just having that personal connection, and God's sort of just making himself known in a very tangible way. Like, I am your father. I'm here. And that seeing, just learning how that comfort guided her throughout her childhood. And so that turned out to help me out years ago in 2020 when I lost my father. It's like, then all these scriptures, like you had just mentioned, a father to the fatherless, you know, because I was at a point where, well, where do I turn to? Well, her testimony was really huge in helping me. It's like, God is our father. And yeah, it's, yeah, I definitely agree with what you were saying.
13: The mission and purpose of the Fatherhood Challenge is based on Malachi 4:6, which speaks of turning the hearts of fathers to their children. What does this mean to you? And how does it apply to the way we live today? What do you think the curse is in that scripture verse?
16: So Malachi 4 verse 6, I think that's a great theme scripture, first off. In that context, I believe it refers to, throughout scripture, God has always been trying to get his children, his people, to turn back to him. There are many instances in where they've turned away from him. And so he's sort of trying to bring them back to him, turn their hearts, per se. The Old Testament ends with this, with sort of this passage, giving us both a judgment on guilty. So God will destroy the guilty, but it also gives us a hope that he brings everlasting healing to those who are repentant. Fast forward to the New Testament, John the Baptist gets on the scene and he starts preaching this gospel message again, trying to call the children back to God, back to him. And so when I think of what that means to me, Father turning your hearts, turning the hearts to their children, it first means to me is, do I turn back to my father? Like, how is my relationship? If ultimately the goal of fatherhood is to reveal who God is my heart turned back to him? Because, and then therefore having that be the foundation of me turning my heart to my children, not just being present in the home, but fully being engaged emotionally, spiritually, Am I turning my heart to my kids? Am I showing that, you know, being good stewards of raising them in that way? And in terms of the curse, just by looking at what we had mentioned before, the fact that there are many children growing up fatherless or their fathers are absent, I feel like the curse, that this is something I'm still sort of trying to flesh out. But from my understanding of it now, I feel like it's in somewhat related to sort of the effects we see from that. Right. So we have children growing up with anger, resentment, and we see broken homes, like, and this is truly affecting not just those families, but our society. It's in our churches. And so when I think about a curse, I think this is something that is visibly seen as a direct result of that.
13: Yeah, totally spot on with that. This is the way I've seen it as well. It took me forever to try to come to grips with the curse and what that means and why would God say that? You know, we can get the warm fuzzies around turning the hearts of fathers to their children. I don't know anybody that can't get behind that message, but the curse, like, we don't want to talk about that. We don't want to deal with that.
16: Yeah.
13: But it's true. Like, when we look at it, I look back to when it was actually written, and back when that was written, there was no such thing as mass incarceration. There was no such thing as mass shootings, things like that. Yeah. So in a cultural sense, if bad things happen, people equated that to, okay, well, what did you do to make your God angry?
16: Mm.
13: So you better go appeal to your God, figure out what you did wrong, and change your behavior and appease this God if you want your crops to grow or you want the rain to come.
16: Yeah.
13: Or you want this curse lifted. So I think God was probably speaking in that time. God meets us where we are, and this is where people were back then. But today it's different. And now we understand the curse as natural consequences, which yeah. God was trying to spare us from thousands of years ago. And I look at things like the Uvalde shooting, the mass shooting that happened in Texas at a mm-hmm. school.
16: Yeah.
13: We know the deeper story. An absent father was behind the rage of this kid.
16: Mm-hmm.
13: And there were two daughters involved, not in the shooting, but there are two daughters in the same family who left and went to the Navy. They were interviewed and they were quoted as admitting that the reason why they went to the Navy was because their father wasn't around. We could maybe conclude that if that father had been present in the life of that child, loved that child, nurtured that child, been both physically and emotionally present and had been a present, stable husband, it might have prevented a mass shooting.
16: Yeah.
13: And that to me is what I see as the curse. It's just a different way to look at Malachi 4:6 and its relevance today.
16: Yeah, for sure. For sure.
13: How are identity and purpose connected with fatherhood?
16: Again, I think it goes back to number one, turning our hearts to God. So knowing our identity in Christ, right? I believe that when a father understands his identity in him, everything else kind of flows from that. It sort of gives him a father sort of this grounding and sort of a clarity to help his children build their own sense of their identity and purpose. So another way to say it, I believe fatherhood will give us a sense of purpose because when we think of purpose, it calls us to live beyond ourselves, right? It brings us, so with fatherhood comes responsibility, protection, sacrifice, and leadership. So speaking in the purpose terms, I think naturally with fatherhood, with this responsibility comes things like that. And so we're living not just for ourselves, but now we're called to raise and nurture a child to grow up in the stature, to know God, to love God, and eventually to serve him. So one way I can say is before I became a dad, I did whatever I wanted. And even with my health, right? I ate however and whenever I pleased. Even in my early 30s, I was this way, but after my father passed from COVID, and knowing that he struggled with heart complications, I began to realize that if I want to be here and be around for my boys, I got to take better care of myself. So in a sense, now my decision, like if I'm going to eat late or the things that I choose to eat, it doesn't just involve me. Now I got to think more future term. So if I, and I thought about it myself, okay, how long did it take me to sort of kind of get my act together? I was like, well, it took me quite a while in my late 20s, maybe 30s, right? So I at least wanted to give my kids, or I want to give my kids that time. My hope is that they'll figure it out a lot sooner than that. But I was given that time and God spoke to me in that year. So if I'm going to be around for that long, like 30 plus years, I do need to start thinking health terms. And that's just one example of that, you know, not just living for ourselves, but now we got a greater sense of purpose for this responsibility.
13: Fatherhood is so important to God. How do we make it important to our culture, both in and outside of Christian circles?
16: I think the best way that we can make it important into our culture, both in a Christian and non-Christian context, is to model it, is to live it, right? We can preach all we want about the importance of fatherhood, but until people can actually see that, then that's where the change will come. And I thank God that there were good model father figures around me when my first son was born. There were also not so good father figures. So I sort of had to discern which route to go, like kind of the good things from examples that I was seeing. So now as a father, what that means of living it, modeling it, showing it is, do we set healthy boundaries around our family time that in, that way people can know, oh, this is important to him. This is seen even in my ministry, right? Sometimes we can get carried away with all the calls of ministry and what that means. But I'm always conscious of like, where are my kids and my wife? And like, do I have the time or can I be there for them? Another example is as leaders, we always want to fill ourselves up. If we're sort of pouring ourselves out to those who we lead or we serve, we always want those things that fill us up. And one thing for me is basketball. So basketball here in where I live, I can only get that on Wednesday mornings at 5 a.m. That's the only sort of basketball runs we can do. But every once in a while, I'll get a text from a friend saying, hey, just random Sunday or Monday, are you available for basketball? Now, the old me would be like, oh, yeah, just drop everything that I'm doing and go there because, and I can justify it by saying, well, this is what fills me up and I can't, it's rare to get that. But I have family days established. We try to do Sunday or Monday. It's pretty flexible. And I just say, no, sorry, I can't. I got family. Our family has plans. Well, I'll meet that friend in a week or so. And he'll say, oh, how did those plans turn out? Where did you guys end up going? And there wasn't any particular place we went. I said, no, I just protected that time and space to be with my family. Even if like no trip was planned or anything, even if it's just being at home with my kids. And his reaction to that kind of opened his eyes to like, oh, wow. So just being a model for that, showing that this is important and I take it serious.
13: I can attest to that personally with you because you're a pastor, you're my pastor. There has been several times when you have said no to things, even things that I've invited you to because you've said you've had to take care of your family. Yeah. And it's interesting because that's exactly what scripture says to do, to prioritize your family first above any other ministry activity. That's exactly what you do. You model that for me. You model that for everybody else in our church. So I think that's really, really awesome.
16: Yeah. Amen. And you, you know, you're talking about the ministry setting. I'm grateful that we have a community of people, a village, that are willing to step in and help. I remember one time you came in while I was, my wife was preaching, and the roles were reversed. I had them in the sort of the nursery, and you came in and you asked for help. And I really appreciated that. And I was thankful, but even in those settings, as long as I'm able to, you know, I definitely want to say, no, I'll be here. There's going to be times where I'm like, thank you. Yes, please help. You know, I want to tag you in. But I don't want to misuse that, those opportunities, and just kind of, you know, sort of pawn them off to someone else, you know, as much as I can. But I'm really grateful we have a church that is very aware, of us and helpful in that sense, because we have so many that have been in that situation. So
13: as we close, what is your challenge to dads listening now?
16: My challenge to fathers is to pray for your children, and more specifically, pray that they would grow to know God, to love God, and then eventually to serve God. And part of that comes naturally is for the wisdom, power, and strength for us to be that model for them. But yeah, to pray over our kids, to know, to love, and to serve God.
13: Pastor Faitete, it has been an honor to have you on the Fatherhood Challenge to share your experience, your wisdom with us, and so that we can all learn from you. Thank you for being on the Fatherhood Challenge.
16: Yeah, thank you for having me. I really appreciate the opportunity. And, you know, God bless this ministry. I continue to lift it in prayer. Thank you, Jonathan.
17: 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That's thefatherhoodchallenge.com.
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19: Change is never easy, but it seems to be harder for some of us. Sociologists have developed some categories of people based on their attitudes about change. The first group might be the innovators, the pioneers. They're about 3% of the population. And then we have the early adapters. They're about 14% of the population, and they are initially the most influenced by change. But the vast majority of people, the 72% in fact, are the slow acceptors. They are initially resistant, but eventually give in to change. And then there's that final group, about 11% of the population, that continues to resist change, in fact, may never accept it at all. No wonder Tolstoy observed, everyone thinks of changing humanity, but nobody thinks of changing himself. Welcome to Scripture Pursuit. I'm your host, Glenn Russell. Perhaps Tolstoy

0: second semester now.
1: Right. Why is it you're studying missions? What is it that just burns in your heart about missions?
0: For a long time now, I've felt that there's a work to be done, and God has asked me to be a part of that, to go and teach people about him that may or may not have heard about him in the past, and to just increase their knowledge about Jesus so that they can have a better life.
1: So you'd like to take the gospel to those who haven't heard, rather than just repeating it to those who've heard it many, many times.
0: Yes, I would like to do that through the grace of God.
1: Right. You've done that already, and you want to continue with more of that. Well, so glad to have you with us, Andrew Tompkins. And the gentleman on our other side here, our lead guest, is Dr. Ronko Stefanovic. I think you know each other, don't you?
2: Sure.
1: From numerous classes where you were his professor. Dr. Ronko Stefanovic, you teach in the New Testament department at Andrews University Theological Center.
2: Yes, we taught for how many? About 9 years we taught in the Department of Religion.
1: Yes.
2: And Andrew was one of our favorite students
1: yes,
2: there.
1: Yes, indeed.
2: Yes.
1: Ronko, you're a husband, a father, a scholar. What is it about the study of Scripture that makes you put so much time into it? Why does it stir your heart? What is it about God's Word that's special to you?
2: Actually, there is nothing in this world that can transform human life mm-hmm. as the Word of God. Yeah. Everything else could be nice philosophy, nice theory, somebody's opinion, maybe sometimes product of imagination, but the Bible is so real, and I experienced that Bible so many times in my life. It changes human lives. Yeah. I saw it in myself, I saw it in the life of my students, and many others.
1: Amen. Amen. Well, we're very glad to have you with us, Ronko, good friend and scholar, and we want to make sure that we recognize our need for God to guide us in our discussion. Andrew, could you lead us in prayer now as we seek God's guidance?
0: Dear Heavenly Father, we just come before you now to ask that you be with us as we look into the Bible and some texts. May we understand what we discuss here, and may it be clear. Help us to be able to see Paul as you would have us to see him, and may we understand his life so that we can learn from it. And we just pray that you work in us the same way that you worked in Paul those many years ago.
1: Yes.
0: We pray this in Jesus' name. Amen.
2: Amen.
1: Ronko, when we think of the things that Paul has written describing himself, there's quite a few passages where he talks about his life or his person. Where would you go as a key passage that really expresses the epitome of Paul's view towards himself?
2: Yeah, there are a few passages, and one is that Andrew will read a little bit later, and there are some others, but probably this one I'm approaching in a biased way, because it really reflects myself, because Paul is one person really that impacted my life.
1: Mm.
2: And this passage is about that. It's 1 Corinthians chapter 15, verses 9 and 10. Paul said, "I am the least of the apostles and do not fit to be called an apostle, because I persecuted the church of God. But by the grace of God, I am what I am, and his grace toward me did not prove vain. But I labored even more than all of them, yet not I, but the grace of God with me." I believe that this text really summarizes Paul's entire life.
1: Now, some of his enemies said he was the least also. What's different about his own confession? Some of the others said, well, you're not even an apostle.
2: Yeah.
1: You weren't one of the 12.
2: Actually, we forget that Paul is the greatest figure in the Christian church after Jesus Christ. But that person actually had such humble opinion about himself. Can I just mention something about that? The very word Paul, it's actually a Latin variation of Paulos through Greek. Okay, it became Paulos, and we have anglicized, it's actually Paul. His real name was Saul.
1: Yes.
2: Evidently, his parents named him after the first Israelite king. You know, the hope that my child will be of such greatness as the first Israelite king. But we know that in the first century, among many Jews, like today in the United States, among many foreigners, people have two names, the original name, native name, and then the name that helps them to adjust to the situation in which they are. So Paul had his nickname, Paulus in Latin, actually. And it's very interesting is that actually Paulus Latin simply means short, small, or little. And people are debating why that nickname. Hey, the person who is

0: fallen of good stature, you don't call little or small. Mm-hmm. It evidently points to the Paul as the person who was of small stature, etc. But when we read about Paul, he took that nickname evidently given to him to actually make some symbolic meaning about himself. He became proud of that name to show, as displayed here, I am the least of all the apostles.
1: We don't have any photographs or pictures of him, of course, but there seems to be some indication he was not the most handsome man. He talks about the fact that he didn't come with eloquence or beauty or anything like that, but he came with the power of the gospel, didn't he?
0: Actually, I apologize to the viewers and listeners. I just remember that I forgot one statement. We have from the early 2nd century one bishop in Asia who was very close to the time of Paul, relatively close. Actually, he portrays Paul as a person of small stature with a crooked legs, with bald, hooked nose, eyebrows meeting, and so indicates that Paul was actually not a handsome man. And it's interesting is that God sometimes uses the people that are completely opposite to what people can expect from those people, to use those people for something great, great God.
1: Now, Paul comes onto the scene in the book of Acts in a number of cases. Andrew, where do we first meet Paul? Where do we first see him, part of the story in the of the early church in the book of Acts?
2: Well, he's first mentioned as Saul when he's present at the stoning of Stephen. That's prior to his conversion.
1: And what's he doing there? Is he protesting this persecution?
2: No, he's watching the coats of those who are throwing the stones on Stephen. So a bystander who is giving his support to those stoning him.
1: Yeah. So it seems that he's at the very least supporting the persecution, and maybe had had more of a role than that.
0: Actually, I would like to add something. Not only supporting, he was the one organizing. The boss who organizes, he does not participate because he orchestrates the event. We have to understand who Paul was. You know, among the Jews, there was always the key rabbi, rabbi number one, the rabbi, and there are rabbis. At his death, his pupil, who was the most prominent, would take his place. So there are always succession of rabbis. Paul was that top pupil of the Rabbi Gamaliel of that time. So if it was not but his conversion, probably today we would have one of the rabbis in that succession. I don't know what his name, probably the name Saul would be. So he was not just somebody. Mm-hmm. He was probably one of the most prominent figures among Jewish people in the first century.
1: Now, Andrew, why was he so upset with these Christians? From Paul's point of view, what was it about Christianity that was so offensive? What was it about this group of people who are mainly Jews at the beginning, and they're going off now talking about this man who comes and who dies on a cross as a criminal under infamy, you know. What is it about that group that irritates Paul so much?
2: Well, I'm not for sure, I guess, but he probably was threatened by them. He felt that here's this group teaching something opposed to our national beliefs. And he wanted to defend not only himself and his own beliefs, but the beliefs of the nation.
1: Okay, so his identity is threatened by what they're saying. What else, Ranko? Why is it that there's such this animosity within Paul that he even later goes on to persecute them even more?
0: You know, the Christians never believed that they were special people of God. And they wanted to make a great impression on others. But just imagine that today somebody appears in any religious group that claims that have a special truth, that they are chosen people from God. And suddenly somebody appears trying to take their believers, and you ask, who is your God? And that God that he shows to you, the picture of him is hanging there on the tree there, you know. So, and that's my God. That's actually crucifixion in the first century was reserved just for criminals, the worst kind of people. And now, who is your God? Is the one who is crucified on the cross, who died as the worst criminals. When we read 1 Corinthians, Paul said that the cross of Christ was a stumbling block to the Jews. Mm. To the Greeks, it was a nonsense.
1: Him at first.
0: Of course. And that's the reason, you know, he had to deal with them.
1: Yeah. And of course, the Christian view towards temple and law also came into the picture here. So he appears in the story when we're dealing with the stoning of Stephen. But it almost seems as if his conscience is pricked by this experience. He's there. He's participating, leading out, as you say. When do we next see Paul? What's going on in his life?
0: Actually, no, what happened, when you do something, and that's what Paul did, he watched Stephen die, there was no animosity, there was no any threat. He simply prayed, Lord, forgive them what they are doing. And you know what happens when you see, when your conscience starts bothering you, then what you do, instead of repentance, you try to pursue it just
1: even harder,
0: to calm your conscience, to do it. Mm. That's what he started. Mm-hmm. The Bible said he approached to the high priest and he says, we have to do something with those people. It was actually the moment and the time when God can react in somebody's life. And that's actually what God did in the life of Paul.
1: So he expands the persecution from Jerusalem towards Damascus. Let's take a look at Acts chapter 9 just a little bit. He heads towards the city with the intent to persecute, the intent to wipe out this group. And he has the letters of authority. And as he comes to the city, what happens, Andrew? There's this incredible encounter that he has.
2: Yeah, as he's walking, he hasn't reached the city yet, and as he neared Damascus on his journey, suddenly a light from heaven flashed around him. He fell to the ground and heard a voice say to him, Saul, Saul, why do you persecute me? And it goes on to explain how this was Jesus himself showing himself to Saul, and it, later he loses his sight even, and is taken into the city.
0: Too.
2: And for 3 days he has no sight. And so he's had this vision of Jesus. And Jesus even said, I am Jesus whom you are persecuting. Now get up and go into the city and you will be told what you must do.
1: The entrance into Damascus is a little different than the departure from Jerusalem, huh? He leaves Jerusalem with all his retinue. He's powerful, he's strong. He arrives in Damascus quite humble, blind, being led. 3 days of fasting. He's trying to understand what all this means. And it's interesting, God does not leave him alone. He sends Ananias to him.
0: Actually, I believe during those 3 days that the Holy Spirit was struggling with him. Mm-hmm. And praise God, the Holy Spirit always overcomes, always wins in our life. And then finally God sends a person by name of Ananias. And he resisted. And God said, Ananias, go on him. And probably, Andrew, you would like now to
1: read that text.
0: That your favorite text probably summarizes God's plan with Paul.
2: This is in chapter 9, verse 15. It said, But the Lord said to Ananias, Go, this man is my chosen instrument to carry my name before the Gentiles and their kings and before the people of Israel.
1: You know, not to put it in two contemporary terms, but if someone had sent you 6 months ago, a year ago, to Osama bin Laden and said he's been converted, you'd probably have some second thoughts, some questions, you know? I mean, if they had questions years later when he comes to Jerusalem, they have questions now. Is he really converted? Is this a trap? And Ananias is told very clearly by God, he has a vision also, look, this man has a special task. What's the task that God has for Paul?
0: You know, we know that at that time, that all early Christians, they were Jews. Mm-hmm. And they were very much chauvinists. Okay, they were nationalistic. They thought the salvation was only for the Jewish race. All the converts they tried to reach were Jewish. Any thought about the Gentiles, there was no idea about that. So God had to prepare somebody who was a Jew, but who also understood the Gentile world. God had to prepare that person. That's why he says, he is my chosen instrument to reach the Gentiles.
1: So we see, and there's something that Paul says also in Galatians, Andrew, that kind of amplifies that a little bit. Galatians chapter 2, verses 6 through 9.
0: That's fantastic.
1: If you want to read that also, because it shows a little bit more about what this means.
0: Yeah.
2: Galatians 2, 6 through 9 says, As for those who seem to be important, whatever they were makes no difference to me. God does not judge by external appearance those men, adding nothing to my message. On the contrary, they saw that I had been entrusted with the task of preaching the gospel to the Gentiles, just as Peter had been to the Jews. For God, who is at work in the ministry ministry of Peter as an apostle to the Jews was also at work in my ministry as an apostle to the Gentiles. Mm. James, Peter, and John, those reputed to be pillars, gave me and Barnabas the right hand of fellowship when they recognized the grace given to me. They agreed that we should go to the Gentiles and they to the Jews.
1: We'll do a little more in-depth study of Galatians 2 in a couple lessons down the road. But what do we see here? We see very clearly he is asserting the fact that God has called him with the same authority as the other apostles.
0: Yeah. Actually, in chapter 2 of Galatians, verses 14 and 15, Paul mentions something very interesting, that he was chosen for that mission even while he was still in his mother's womb. Mm-hmm.
1: So and his background fits, doesn't it?
0: Yeah, it fits.
1: He understands the Gentile
0: actually,
1: world.
0: Actually, he was born in Gentile territory. Mm-hmm. He understood, the Gentile's custom. But maybe we should just briefly mention something. Paul was converted there.
1: Yes.
0: He tried immediately to spread the knowledge that he got, his good faith. Unfortunately, he was rejected by the Jews immediately, even though he was very persuasive. On the other side, he was not accepted by Christians.
1: Mm-hmm.
0: I mean, how
1: mm-hmm.
0: could we? You go there to that congregation, and that people, they lost some relatives. Some of them are in prison because what he did. We have to understand. So he became very discouraged. Finally, they wanted to kill him there. And some of Christian friends, they put him in the basket, over the wall. Yeah. So he reached Jerusalem. And now this is a very important moment for Galatians. Okay, he reached Jerusalem. He tried to approach the Christians. Nobody trusted
1: him. The leaders wouldn't accept him.
0: Nobody trusted him. At that moment, one person steps into his life.
2: Nice.
0: And the name of that person is Barnabas, one of my favorite characters. When you go to chapter 12, the Bible describes Barnabas as the person who was humble, meek, but full of the Holy Spirit. When you have these qualities combined, boy, it's a great Christian who can, with calmness, with meekness, use persuasively his gift and try to reach people.
1: And I think Rocco's bringing out here, Andrew, the idea that we need people in the church who give new converts a chance, don't we?
2: Mm-hmm.
1: Some people are, well, you prove yourself, and then we'll give you a chance. But we need some people who reach out. And he did that with John Mark. Mm-hmm. He does that with Paul. Mm-hmm. He's one who gives an opportunity for those whose lives have changed. Now, after this time, Paul seems to disappear from the picture for a little bit.
0: He became discouraged.
1: Yeah.
0: I mean, when you have the new convert here, and nobody accepts him, nobody trusts him, mm-hmm. then he decided to withdraw for about 3 years into the wilderness. It's something very interesting is that people sometimes had to go to solitary place to settle their relationship with God. He came back, again, the same situation, and he became discouraged. So we don't know exactly. It's very hard to read Acts and compare with the book of Galatians, but at least my knowledge, at least 10 years, we know nothing about Paul.
1: Mm-hmm. He seems to have gone back home.
0: And so many times when I think about that, I said, where is God? God converted him. God changed him. Could God do anything? But I just want to tell you, I learned something, that God does everything His own time.
1: His time.
0: Those 10 years were very, very, profitable for a Christian church. Because if God used just Paul to reach the Gentiles, he'll be rejected. He was rejected anyway. God, during the time, used Peter. You remember the case of Cornelius?
1: Cornelius, yes.
0: And now we have the beginning of a Gentile conversion in the Christian church. The growth became so great that even in Antioch, Barnabas had to come to help the work there, because there are many, many Gentiles that are becoming Christians.
1: Let's pick it up from there. The church is growing. It spreads out almost these 300 miles up to Antioch. Yeah. It's now a cosmopolitan church. It's not just a Jewish community in Antioch.
0: And many Christians there.
1: Many Christians there, and many who are non-Jewish.
0: Yeah.
1: And Barnabas is there working. He says, I need some help.
0: Yeah.
1: He remembers Paul. He goes and brings him. And from there, they go forth. And maybe we should take a look at Acts chapter 13 and look at the description of when they choose, when they set them apart to go out and do their missionary work. I know this warms your heart, Andrew, as you read about missions and so forth. Now in the church that was at Antioch, there were certain prophets and teachers. And let's look at some of the names there. We see there's a variety of people, right? We have Barnabas and Simeon, who's called Niger, probably an African, and Lucius of Cyrene, also in Africa, Manaen, who had been brought up in the household of Herod the Tetrarch, so he was in a high-class home family, and Saul.
0: Yeah.
1: And they ministered to the Lord and fasted. The Holy Spirit said, "Now separate to me Barnabas and Saul for the work to which I have called them." You know.
0: And then verse 3 is important.
1: Yes. Then they fasted and prayed and laid hands upon them, and they sent them away. So you have the Holy Spirit moving the congregation to send them out at last. Paul must have felt, at last I've got this mission field, and now I can fulfill.
0: You see, Glenn, how it works. Paul was set up for ministry while he was still in his mother womb. He had call from God in his already, you know, young age. But now the church had to confirm that call. I'm sorry. This is the way how God works. People can have personal persuasion, but God uses the church now. The church authorizes him, supports him, and sends him, you know, away there in mission field.
1: Now, we've just got 3 or 4 minutes here. We want to take a look briefly. He goes out on missionary journeys. Andrew, what kind of things does he encounter when he goes on these missionary journeys? Is there a warm reception by the Gentiles? Is there an equal positive reception by the Jews? What kinds of things does he face?
2: Well, Paul, when he went out, him and Barnabas, when they go out, they usually would, when they would enter a city, they would start at the synagogue, preach there first to the Jews. Many times the message that he preached was unacceptable to the Jews, and they would run him off. Then he would preach to the Gentiles.
1: Okay.
2: And through all that, he often had a following, but he was also often ran out of town. In one place, he was even stoned.
1: At Lystra.
2: And so he constantly faced challenges, but we also know that every place he went, there was something established there that stayed there. And that seems to be a policy of Paul, was to make sure and establish something at a place before he left.
1: Let's bring that to the book of Galatians that we're going to be talking about. It's on this journey that he begins to establish churches. And we see him. These congregations are not just Jewish congregations. There's a mix of Jews and Gentiles.
0: Okay. I believe what we are now talking about, it's very important for the entire series, next 13 studies that we will have. You have to keep in mind. So Antioch is there in Syria. Paul and Barnabas left Antioch, and by the sea, they went to Cyprus. They established, actually, we don't know exactly if they established a congregation there, but there was a group of Christians. From Cyprus, they went north there. They went to the territory they called Perga, Pamphylia, and Lystra, Iconium, etc. We have to understand something. They were all native territories. Going completely there to the north, there was a native territory, Galatia. But the Romans would take one of the most prominent territories and called the entire territory by that name as a Roman province. So all these places where Paul and Barnabas went during that journey actually belonged to the so-called Roman province of Galatia. So Galatia has numerous cities with numerous churches that Paul and Barnabas established there during the missionary journey.
1: And we'll get into it as we go along in these coming lessons about the conflicts that arise. But as you said, there's converts that come from the Jewish community, there's converts that come from the Gentile community. And so the big question comes now, how is a Christian convert accepted by God and by the church? Does the convert have to become a Jew to be a Christian?
0: That was main
1: Isn't
0: issue.
1: That the issue?
0: Yeah. Yeah, actually, when Paul established, and Barnabas, they established the churches. Finally, after about a year, a little bit more, they returned back to Antioch. But not too long after that, certain Christians who came from Judaism
1: stirring up.
0: They came there to the church and said, yeah, what Paul is doing, it's a good thing. But the Gentiles, if they really want to become Christians, they have to practice all the Mosaic law. They have really to behave as Jews if they want to do it.
1: I'm going to have to stop both of you right there with some anticipation for the next lesson. But before we conclude, any closing sentence or two you would want to say, what lesson, do you see a lesson for our lives today, or is this just ancient history? Is there anything we can learn from this experience?
2: I think we can learn that zeal can be good and bad. In the case of Paul, he was very zealous to persecute. And in that case, zeal was negative. Oftentimes we say we need more zeal, but that zeal is not useful unless it's a positive influence you're going to have on others.
1: Okay.
2: We can learn that from Paul's story.
1: Very good. Anything you would add, Rocco?
0: It shows us what the grace of God can do with persons.
2: Yes.
0: He was able to change Paul. I know he changed me, and he can change everybody else.
1: Amen. That's so true. Well, we want to thank our guests, Andrew Tompkins and Dr. Ronko Stefanovic from Andrews University. Isaac Newton's law of motion says that everything stays at rest until it's compelled to change. Sometimes it seems we have to have some external compelling force to get us to change. We're so resistant. How often have we resisted the Holy Spirit? Today, it would be good for us to pause for a while, to reflect, to ask God where and how we've been resisting His Holy Spirit like Paul. God is seeking us. He's drawing us. He's waiting to transform us to be more like Him. I pray that this may be our experience, yours and mine, today. Next time on Scripture Pursuit, we'll continue a brand new series about the powerful book of Galatians. You can see it's going to be an exciting study, so join us again next time. But until then, today and every day, let's continue to pursue the God of the Scriptures.
3: Scriptural Pursuit is coordinated by the Departments of Communication and Religion at Andrews University, Berrien Springs, Michigan. Scriptural Pursuit is produced by Melchizedek Panaya, directed by Patrice Jones, and edited by Christina Penny. Thank you for listening to Scriptural Pursuit. 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
5: They that trust in the Lord shall be as Mount Zion, which cannot be removed, but abideth forever. As the mountains are round about Jerusalem, so the Lord is round about His people, from henceforth even forever. For the rod of the wicked shall not rest upon the lot of the righteous, lest the righteous put forth their hands unto iniquity. Do good, O Lord, unto those that be good, and to them that are upright in their hearts. As for such as turn aside unto their crooked ways, the Lord shall lead them forth with the workers of iniquity, but peace shall be upon Israel.
6: Or what man is there of you, whom if his son ask bread, will he give him a stone? Or if he ask a fish, will he give him a serpent? If ye then, being evil, know how to give good gifts unto your children, how much more shall your Father, which is in heaven, give good things to them that ask him? Therefore all things whatsoever ye would that men should do to you, do ye even so to them, for this is the law and the prophets. Thou shalt love thy neighbor as thyself.
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12: What's God saying to you and me? He's saying there's evidence to believe. He's saying you can trust His word. He's saying that as you read His Word, you're going to discover peace. You're going to discover security. You're going to discover a joy in your life that you cannot now imagine. He's saying that His Word is an adequate guide to the past, the present, and the future.
13: That's Pastor Mark Finley, and this is Hope Lives 365. At Hope Lives 365, we believe God answers prayer. 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That's 888-244-HOPE. Here's Pastor Mark.
12: Now, up until this time, we had no evidence outside the Bible that David existed. So there were those people that said David, king of Israel, is a myth like King Arthur of the Round Table with his Knights of the Round Table in England. That's just a big myth. So they said there's no historical record of King David. He probably didn't exist. The Israeli archaeologists were digging up at this place in northern Israel. Now, this happened in 1993. It confirms 1 Samuel 16, verse 13. 1 Samuel 16, verse 13 says, Samuel took the horn of oil, anointed him, that's David, in the midst of his brothers. And then it goes on to say, and the Spirit of the Lord came upon David from that day forward. So Samuel arose and went to Ramah. So here's the biblical account. Samuel anoints David with oil as king of Israel. Here at Tel Dan, northern Israel, the archaeologists are doing some uncovering, not expecting to come across what they came across. But as they were doing the uncovering, they discovered a rock record right from the time of David that talks about David as the king of Israel. It describes David. It describes King of Israel. This find was so remarkable. This find was so significant that it made the front page of the New York Times. The New York Times isn't necessarily a religious newspaper, but yet it printed an article verifying the truthfulness of the Bible. Here's Biblical Archaeological Review. Here's what the scholars said. In 1993, a dramatic find confirmed the historicity of David, king of Israel. A team of archaeologists digging in northern Galilee found a remarkable inscription from the 9th century BC that refers both to the house of David and to the king of Israel, David, found at Dan. An inscription so magnificent, so significant, so sensational that indeed this discovery made the front page of the New York Times. It shows Israel and Judah were important kingdoms in the 9th century BC. What's God saying to you and me? He's saying there's evidence to believe. He's saying you can trust His Word. He's saying that as you read His Word, you're going to discover peace. You're going to discover security. You're going to discover a joy in your life that you cannot now imagine. He's saying that His Word is an adequate guide to the past, the present, and the future. Let's go to Jordan. We were guests of the Jordanian government, and I was flown on Royal Jordanian Airlines to Jordan to do a series of television programs in a place called Petra. Then incidentally, one night I'm going to take you to Petra. The Moabite stone was discovered in 1868 in Jordan, and it confirms what the Bible says in 2 Kings 1 and 2 Kings 3. The Bible talks about a group called the Moabites. Now remember, the Moabites were a pagan tribe that worshipped idols that attacked Israel. And there was a German missionary by the name of F.A. Klein, and he was doing some hiking, and 20 miles east of the Dead Sea in Jordan, he came across this stone. He didn't know what it was at first. But the amazing thing about the stone is this. In 2 Kings 3, verse 18, it says, "This is a simple matter in the sight of the Lord. He will deliver the Moabites into your hand." So the Moabites, a pagan tribe, would be delivered into Israel's hand. There are people that say, look, that never happened. But then, 20th century, what happens? The discovery of archaeological artifacts that show the truthfulness of God's word. The Moabites indeed did attack Israel, and Israel defeated them. Look at this prophecy. Isaiah chapter 20, verse 1. It says, in the year that Tartan came to Ashdod, when Sargon, the king of Assyria, sent him, and he fought against Ashdod and took it. Now, Sargon was the king of what nation? What does it say? King of what? Assyria. But if you look at all the kings' lists, Sargon's name was not there. And so many, many scholars said, you know what? Sargon never was the king of Assyria. We don't see his name there. The Bible's a bunch of myths. Then Paul Botha, a Frenchman, was digging in a place called Khorsabad in Syria. And as he was digging, he uncovered a palace. And whose palace do you think it was? Sargon's. A friend of mine put it this way. The absence of evidence is not evidence for absence. The absence of evidence is not evidence for absence. In other words, merely because we haven't discovered something yet doesn't mean that the thing we haven't discovered doesn't exist. The critics open their mouth, and they seem to open their mouth, and then some archaeologist turns a spade over and proves the thing that they thought was true, these critics, is wrong. God's word indeed is true. We can walk on the floor of Sargon's palace with the Arabs, and again, Bible prophecy reveals itself as true and genuine and authentic. Here is a cuneiform, that means clay, tablet that tells about the birth of Sargon. But we need to travel to Lebanon, because I think in Lebanon is one of the most fantastic, one of the most amazing prophecies in all the Bible. Let's travel further north to the seaport city of Old Tyre. Tyre was a fantastic city. I mean, here's a commercial city, a city of commerce, a city of art, a city of culture. This is in southern Lebanon. You remember reading recently where you had the battle in Lebanon with the Hezbollah, and they came with their rockets and they put them in southern Lebanon? Well, in the area of Tyre, it's one of the places they put them. And they fired these rockets into places like Tel Aviv. Well, Tyre was an amazing city back 600 years before Christ. It grew in importance until she was the mistress of the sea, the commercial center of the world. Carpets from India were brought to Tyre. Beautiful silks from China were brought to Tyre. Great artwork was brought to Tyre. And as that artwork was brought in, there was great commerce, fruits, nuts, grains were brought to Tyre. And people from all over the world came to this city of Tyre. Carthage, the rival of Rome, was only a colony of Tyre. Tyre was one of the best-known cities of the commercial world. If you wanted to buy anything good, you went to Tyre. Tyre was a thriving city that stretched 20 miles along the shore. 7 miles were densely populated and built up with very, very large buildings. It's absolutely an incredible place, an incredible city. Ships from all nations anchored in her harbor. Merchants bartered in her streets. It was the place to be if you were a shopper. Ezekiel 26, verse 4 says, now this prophecy, there's five parts to this prophecy. When you read this prophecy from the logical standpoint, there's no way you can think it can be fulfilled. Look, they shall destroy the walls of Tyre, break down her towers. I'll scrape her dust from her and make her like the top of a rock. All right, she's going to be destroyed. She's going to be scraped like the top of a rock. It'll be a place for spreading nets in the midst of the sea, for I've spoken, says the Lord God. It'll become the plunder for the nations. Okay, it's going to be destroyed. It is going to be plundered. We continue. You've become a horror and shall be no more forever. It's going to be destroyed, be plundered. It would be no more forever. They will plunder your wealth and loot your merchandise. They'll break down your walls, demolish your fine houses. What else is going to happen? The Bible describes it. Throw your stones, timber, and rubble into the sea. You'll never be rebuilt, for I, the Lord, have spoken, declares the sovereign Lord. So Tyre is going to be destroyed. Let's see if we can summarize this prophecy. Here's the summary. Nebuchadnezzar was named. He would attack the old city of Tyre. Other nations would come up against Tyre. Tyre would become bare like the top of a rock. Fishermen would spread their nets there. And then the ruins of Tyre would be thrown in the water and never be rebuilt. Now that's kind of strange. Why would you destroy a city, leave the ruins, and then come along later and throw them in the water? The fulfillment of this prophecy was precise. Shortly after Ezekiel's prediction, Nebuchadnezzar did attack Tyre, and he did destroy the city. It took 13 years, but finally, old Tyre was completely destroyed. And then, the city lay in ruins for 2.5 centuries. The prophecy wasn't fulfilled for 250 years. The city was destroyed. As it was destroyed, the ruins just lay on the ground for 250 years. If I was a skeptic back then, if you were a skeptic, we're not, we're believers, but if we were a skeptic, we would say, the prophecy hasn't been fulfilled. But wait, God sees the big picture. After 250 years, Alexander the Great came along. And the prophecy was fulfilled in 333 BC when Alexander the Great scraped the ruins of the old Tyre to build a causeway to attack new Tyre built on an island half a mile away. So Alexander the Great comes along. He sees the ruins of old Tyre. Out a half a mile away on a little island is new Tyre. What does Alexander do? He scrapes all of the old columns and rubble off the top of the city, just like the Bible said would happen. He throws it into the water. He builds a causeway, a bridge, and goes out, and from old Tyre, he gets new Tyre. The Bible has been fulfilled exactly. The Bible said multiple nations would come against Tyre. It did. The Bible said Tyre would be destroyed. It was. The Bible said it would be scraped like the top of the rock for fishermen's nets. That happened. The Bible said that the rubble would be thrown in the water. That happened. The Bible said it would never be rebuilt. And old Tyre has never, ever, ever been rebuilt. Ladies and gentlemen, this is no common book. The prophecies of this book have been fulfilled incredibly. Come with me now to the last point of our journey tonight, the Dead Sea. I love the Dead Sea, not because it's the Dead Sea. I mean, I love the area. I really don't like swimming in the Dead Sea very much. You know, we take groups there, when we've gone swimming in the Dead Sea, if you don't know how to swim and you're in the Dead Sea, you float. Because the water content has so much mineral, you lay on your back and you can read a newspaper. It's all oily, though, and slimy. It's kind of fun for the first 5 minutes, but after that you feel oily and slimy. You want to hit the showers pretty quick. But here's why I like the Dead Sea area. Not far from the Dead Sea, the lowest point on earth is Qumran. And to me, Qumran is probably one of the greatest evidences of all the discoveries. I asked many famous archaeologists, I said to them, what's the most outstanding discovery that illustrates the truthfulness of the Bible? Most of them will have to put Qumran near the top. The Qumran community, or a group of people called the Essenes, they lived about 150 years before Christ. These Essenes copied many manuscripts, and among the manuscripts they copied was the Bible. They copied it very precisely in a scriptorium. They hand-copied the scriptures. As they hand-copied them, they hand-copied Genesis, they hand-copied Exodus, they hand-copied Leviticus 2,000 years ago. They hand-copied every book in the Old Testament. As they hand-copied the scriptures, they had very, very strict copying rules. Right before the beginning of the first century AD, just before Christ, the Essene community came under attack. And when it did, the Essenes were incredibly afraid that their precious manuscripts would be destroyed. So they hid them in nearby mountain caves. Those manuscripts stayed hidden for over 1,900 years. Why is it? Why is it that God would unfold and have those manuscripts discovered in our generation? Because he wants to confirm the truthfulness of his word for a society that is facing the close of human history. He wants to give you something to hold on to, something that's secure, something that's not going to shake underneath our feet. And so, the manuscripts, these precious manuscripts, are hidden. One day, an Arab boy in his teens, Mohammed el-Adib, was herding his flock. As he was herding his flock, one sheep got away, and he knew that daddy wouldn't be happy if he came home with one less sheep. And so he was looking for the sheep, and he came into an area of cliffs and caves. He came up from the backside, and he thought that one of his sheep might have wandered into the cave. So he threw a rock. He heard the breaking of pottery. As he heard the breaking of that pottery, he thought, wait a minute, somebody's hid a treasure in that cave. There's gold coins in there, gold chalices and vessels. I better go get daddy. So the kid runs home, gets his father, and Arab dad and son go out to the cave. As they go into the cave, it's dark, their eyes adapt, and they see clay pots. clay pots with scrolls. And they say, wait a minute, what have we found? They have no idea of its treasure. They sell it cheaply to Arab traders. And these Arab traders bring it back to Bethlehem. The year is 1948. Now, if you know Israeli history or not, what happened in 1948? Israel became a what? State, but Jerusalem was divided. Bethlehem was given to the Arabs. Yigal Yadin, the archaeologist of Israel, heard a rumor that there were precious scrolls in Bethlehem. He crossed the barbed wire lines at the risk of his life, went to Bethlehem, got the scrolls, and brought them back. For the last 60 years, scholars have been studying the Dead Sea Scrolls. Now, here's the significance of those Dead Sea Scrolls. In the providence of God, they were preserved. The Dead Sea Scrolls have every book of the Old Testament in them. Now, I've had people say to me, we don't have the original Bible. We have copies of copies of copies of copies of copies of copies. What happens if you have copies of copies of copies of copies? Well, wait a minute, though. You know, have you ever played that game where, let's say you have 21 ladies together, and one lady says one thing to the next, and then the next lady says something, and the next lady says something, and the next lady says something? How many different stories do you have after 21 ladies? 21. If you had 21 men there, how many stories do you have? 42, because every man tells a different story. I knew I had to get back in good graces of the ladies, so, you know, I just threw that one in, man. I'll tell you the truth at the end of the lecture. You know, people say the Bible's been copied all these times. But look, you can take the Dead Sea Scrolls 150 years before Christ and compare them with your Bible today. You can take the book of Isaiah, and you can take the book of Isaiah here, 2,000 years, and there is no significant difference at all. In the shrine of the book, the Dead Sea Scrolls are kept, and we see that the Bible has been accurately copied down through the ages. The Bible indeed is God's living word. The scrolls reveal the truthfulness of the very word of God. One archaeologist said this, Dr. Archer Gleason, there are minor omissions and additions, but the remarkable fact is that there is nothing which can be called a major addition or omission. The Christian can take the word of God in his hand and know beyond a shadow of a doubt that it has not been altered, changed, or perverted. God's word indeed is inspired by God. You know, the copying techniques of these early Bible copyists were amazing. There were a group of people 700 years after Christ, 750 years after, called the Masoretes. We found and discovered their copying techniques. Here were their copying rules. Each letter had to be counted. So if they're copying like Psalm 119, they have to count every letter. They have to count every single word. They have to count up to the middle letter. They have to count up to the middle word. They're counting. They write all those calculations down. After they write those calculations down, they copy the text carefully, comparing it with the original. They check the number of letters and words. No erasures or corrections are allowed. For example, let's suppose that they're copying Psalm 119. They count the number of letters. I don't know how many there are, but let's say there are 4,000 letters. They count them. Then they count the middle letter. Let's say that's A. Then they count the words. Let's say there are 1,500 words. Then they count to the middle word. Let's say it's ram. Then they put all those calculations down. Then after they put them down, they copy. Then they begin to read the copy and they read the original. They read down. Wait a minute. Do we have the same number of letters? Do we have the same number of words? Is the middle letter A? Oh, no. I got the same number of words, same number of letters, but I must have transposed one because the middle letter is E. They have to rip the whole thing up and start over again. All scripture is inspired by God. God gave to us this book. These are God-inspired writings. And you and I are on a journey together, a journey of discovery. But as we go on this journey of discovery, this journey in the Word of God, the Bible says, Isaiah 40, verse 8, the grass withers, the flower fades, but the word of our God does what? Stands forever. Here is something that is reliable. Here is something that you can put your confidence in. The word of the living God stands forever and ever and ever. But wait a minute. The Bible is not simply a book of historical facts and information. The Bible's a book that can change our lives. One night I was lecturing in a great eastern city in America, and a man came up to me after the lecture. He was a little guy, wore his suave pinstripe suit, had his black leather attaché case in his hand, and he wanted to argue with me. And he said, "The Bible is not true. I'll prove it to you." I was tired. I had just lectured, and I don't mind discussing. I don't mind answering questions, but I don't want to argue with people. He kept waving his finger in my nose. I kept backing up and backing up. He kept waving his finger. I wasn't afraid of the little guy, but I just didn't like that finger in my nose. Standing next to me was my buddy. Now, my buddy's name was Bucky. Bucky was brought up in a dysfunctional home. His parents left to split up when he was just a boy. Bucky was filled with anger, joined the Hell's Angels. His idea of a good time was to go out in the bar and drink beer and break the beer bottle after it was done and go stick somebody in the face. He went bar hopping and drinking every Saturday night. But he and his motorcycle gang came to the meetings. They came in with their long hair and their motorcycle jackets, parked the motorcycles out, and we opened our meetings. We said, "Whoever wants to come, you come. Doesn't make any difference how you dress, doesn't make any difference what you look like, you just come." And Bucky came. And there was a longing in his heart and an emptiness in his soul when he accepted Jesus Christ in the meetings. He became so filled with joy and happiness. And so he was standing next to me that night. We had been talking. And you know, when Bucky came up to me, Bucky would often put his arms around me and give me a big squeeze. And say, "How you doing, Pastor?" Crack, crack, crack. I said, "I was doing pretty good until you squeezed me that hard, Bucky." Well, that night, Bucky was standing next to me. We had been talking about something, I forget now. And this little guy kept waving his finger in my face. And I know I shouldn't have done it, but I was kind of tired. And so I just looked at Bucky. I said, "Bucky, I'm too tired to deal with this guy. Would you take care of him for me?" This actually happened. Bucky looks down at the guy. And this is what Bucky said. The guy's arguing, "Is the Bible true?" and all this stuff. Bucky looks down at him and said, "Look, mister, you better be thankful the Bible's true. Because if it wasn't, and I was living my old life, and you talked to my friend like that, I'd take you out to some back alley. But since the Bible is true, all I'm going to do is give you a big bear hug." And he hugs the guy. You know, that's what the Bible's all about. It's not something that fills our head. As you come night after night, Jesus Christ is going to change your life. He's going to lead you deeper to Him. You'll find His Word filled with hope and security. And you'll be able to say, "I know in whom I've believed. And I'm persuaded that in the crisis of life, in the heartache of life, in the disappointment of life, in the trauma of life, He's there. He's there for you tonight as we pray. Deep within your heart, do you sense that there's something you can hold on to? Something you can be secure about, that God's Word indeed is a guide for the past, present, and the future. Let's pray together. Father in heaven, I want to thank you tonight for Jesus. Thank you for your Word. Thank you for the security, for the hope, for the confidence that we have in the living Word of God. Thank you that your Word is a guide to our lives. Guide us through this journey of faith as we follow your word in Christ's name. Amen.
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16: Every Christian family should illustrate to the world the power and excellence of Christian influence. So you're actually going to be an influence by being a peculiar people. When you shelter and shield yourself from the contaminating influences of the world and you become different, then you can be an influence. Because nobody's going to look at something that's basically the same thing as them and be influenced by it. They'll be influenced by something that's different and attractive and, you guys do things differently. Tell me about it. Then there's the potential for influence there.
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18: This is It Is Written. I'm John Bradshaw. Thanks for joining me. We're going to look together at the account of someone who refused to do what God asked. He was given a great responsibility, and he told God he simply wasn't interested. In fact, he did everything he could to not do what God was asking. It's an astonishing story of someone who did not want to see people saved and actually preferred that they be lost. Who in the world would have an attitude like that? Well, it turns out that the man with the bad attitude was a prophet who ended up taking history's most famous submarine ride in history's most famous fish. We're continuing our series, Great Characters of the Bible, looking at Jonah. The book of Jonah begins like this. Now the word of the Lord came to Jonah, the son of Amittai, saying, "Arise, go to Nineveh, that great city, and cry out against it, for their wickedness has come up before me." Now this was more complicated than you might like to think. God commissioned Jonah to go to the city of Nineveh and cry out against it owing to its wickedness. There's a lot to see there. Yes, wickedness doesn't escape God. He sees it all. He takes note of it. But note this. The purpose for Jonah going to Nineveh was to call the Ninevites to repentance. As wicked as the people were, God wanted them to turn from their sins and be saved. And that's God. The God of heaven wants the very best for people. Let's not forget that. God loves the people who don't love him. God loves people who turn their backs on him, who ignore him, people who reject him. And if God loves the lost, we ought to love the lost as well. God was asking Jonah to do something about this great city and the wicked people who lived there in the hope that they would be saved and not lost. The call of Jonah is a call to people of faith everywhere. God wants us to do something to share Jesus with others. But Jonah didn't want to go. In fact, the Bible says Jonah arose to flee to Tarshish from the presence of the Lord. He went down to Joppa and found a ship going to Tarshish. So he paid the fare and went down into it to go with them to Tarshish from the presence of the Lord. Jonah was serious about not going to Nineveh. Tarshish was in the far western Mediterranean, in the south of Spain. Instead of going just 500 or so miles northeast to Nineveh, Jonah was going to head 2,500 miles west to basically Gibraltar. He was not
19: going to Nineveh. Now, of course, Jonah was attempting something that was completely futile. He fled from the presence of the Lord, or at least tried to. That was never going to happen. God knew where he was. God knew what Jonah was doing, which reminds us that God knows where you are and what you are doing. God knows. He hasn't forgotten you. His eye is on you. Always. So why did Jonah have such a bad attitude? Well, this was Nineveh, the capital city of the Assyrian Empire. And the Assyrians were brutal. An exhibition of Assyrian art at the British Museum in London, England, was said by The Guardian to contain some of the most appalling images ever created. Tongues being ripped out of prisoners. Those prisoners then being skinned alive. Beheadings. And that's just for starters. People were terrified

0: from modern parallel? Maybe this would be like asking a Jew in 1941 to call Nazis to repentance. The Assyrians were oppressors, and God was asking Jonah to go to them and invite them to turn to God. So this tells us several things about God. God knew better than anyone just how wicked the people of Nineveh really were. But he saw something in the Assyrians that was worth saving. And he hasn't changed. God looks at sinners of the worst kind and sees what they can be through the power of the gospel. You might think your family members or your neighbors or the people you work with are beyond redemption. But God thinks otherwise. And where we might see hopelessness, God sees hope. But Jonah didn't see it that way. He didn't want the Assyrians saved. He was full of hate. Isn't that something? A prophet with a grudge. A prophet who didn't want to see everyone come to God. But things didn't work out for Jonah as he had planned. They usually don't when you run from God. A violent storm arose. The mariners feared that their boat was about to be broken up. When Jesus was in a similar situation on the Sea of Galilee, he woke from sleep to calm the storm. But unlike Jesus 800 or so years later, when Jonah woke, he couldn't settle the stormy sea. Realizing that he hadn't escaped God after all, and still determined not to go to Nineveh, he told the men to throw him out of the boat and into the sea. Anything but go to Nineveh. The sailors first tried to row to safety, but in vain, as the storm only got worse. They appealed to God that they not be held guilty for Jonah's death, and as it seemed like their only hope, they then cast him into the Mediterranean. And Jonah was relieved. He wouldn't be responsible for the sailors perishing, and he wouldn't have to go to Nineveh. But God had other ideas. And here's where the story gets really interesting. And this is where Jonah's story challenges many people. A whale swallowing a man who survived inside the whale? Well, sure. First, it likely wasn't a whale. The original language says it was a large fish. And when Jesus referred to the event in Matthew 12, he actually said huge fish or maybe sea monster. Now, there have been stories told of people surviving being swallowed by whales. Some of those stories have been debunked. But whether or not we can find scientific evidence to demonstrate that a whale could actually swallow a man and then regurgitate him alive, that's not the point. It says, now the Lord had prepared a great fish to swallow Jonah. Whatever it was, God prepared it. God worked it out. God saw to it that Jonah could take a submarine ride in the belly of a creature that he had prepared for that purpose. And if the event didn't happen, it's interesting that Jesus believed that it did. He referenced Jonah in the New Testament and used Jonah's experience to illustrate his own death, burial, and resurrection. So Jesus certainly believed that Jonah was swallowed by a large sea creature, spent 3 days inside it, and then, well, what happened next? And what impact did spending 3 days in a fish have on the reluctant prophet? We'll find that out in just a moment.
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0: Thanks for joining me today on It Is Written. He was told by God to take a warning message to Nineveh, but Jonah didn't want to go. He ran in exactly the opposite direction, but was apprehended by a God who was very patient with Jonah, very merciful towards him, and who had, and still has, a heart for the lost. God wanted even the Assyrians to be saved. So Jonah was selected to deliver the message

0: mercy to them. After 3 days inside a big fish of some kind, the Lord spoke to the fish, and it vomited Jonah onto dry land. So Jonah found himself back where he'd started from. He could have saved himself a lot of time and grief if he'd only done what God asked him to do in the first place. Maybe that's true for you. You know, it's always better to do things God's way, because God only ever wants the best for you. When Jonah arrived in Nineveh, he was greeted by a truly beautiful city that had been developed by Sennacherib, the Assyrian ruler named in the Bible. It was a big city. Samaria in the Bible, 19 acres. Jerusalem, even today, the old city covers 220 acres or so. Nineveh covered an area of 1,700 acres, more than twice the size of Central Park in New York City, about 12 times bigger than the Mall in Washington, D.C. It was a big place. In recent years, historical sites in the area had been destroyed or damaged. But when Jonah arrived in Nineveh, it was a stunning city. This time, Jonah got straight to work, sharing a direct, pointed message. The Bible says he cried out and said, "Yet 40 days and Nineveh shall be overthrown." Now keep this in mind. This really did take faith in God. He was clearly a foreigner, and he's in this strange town telling people that God is going to overthrow the place if the people don't repent. The response was stunning. So the people of Nineveh believed God, proclaimed a fast, and put on sackcloth, from the greatest to the least of them. Then word came to the king of Nineveh, and he arose from his throne and laid aside his robe, covered himself with sackcloth, and sat in ashes. It was an amazing thing. They responded to the appeals being made to them by the Spirit of God. And he caused it to be proclaimed and published throughout Nineveh by the decree of the king and his nobles, saying, "Let neither man nor beast, herd nor flock, taste anything. Do not let them eat or drink water, but let man and beast be covered with sackcloth and cry mightily to God. Yes, let everyone turn from his evil way and from the violence that is in his hands. Who can tell if God will turn and relent and turn away from his fierce anger so that we may not perish?" Interesting. The decree even called for the people to turn away from their violence. Not what you'd expect to hear in a place like Nineveh. But this is what happens when the Holy Spirit gets hold of a person's heart. And this is what happens when the Word of God is proclaimed. This was a profoundly wicked place. The Assyrians worshipped a plethora of gods. Assyria had the first standing army in all of history. And the national god, Asher, was credited with bringing victory and granting military power. But something happened here. The people, steeped in sin, responded to Jonah's message. Two things I want to point out. One, sometimes God sends you to places you don't want to go because he has a purpose that you can't see. Did Joseph want to go to Egypt? No, he did not. He was sold into slavery. There was nothing good about that. He was falsely accused, wrongfully convicted, imprisoned, betrayed. Even when he was liberated, he was still living in a foreign country separated from his father. But the Bible says in Psalm 105 and verse 17 that God sent Joseph to Egypt. And he sent him there for a purpose. God could see what was coming. God wanted a man there so he could provide a safe haven for his people. And in light of their captivity, their release was so much more remarkable. God allowed Daniel and his friends to be taken captive to Babylon because he had a great purpose there. John was a prisoner on the island of Patmos, but it was there that he wrote the book of Revelation. So if you find yourself in a place you would rather not be, remember that you might be there because God is about to do something great, either in you or through you. And here's the second. If you're sharing your faith, there are people who will respond. If the people of Nineveh could respond to an appeal from God, that means anyone. can. Don't lose hope for your family. Don't ever give up on your wayward children, your wandering parents, your neighbors, the people you study with or work with or work out with. God is at work. I recently spoke with a friend who told me that he had been praying for a family member for 30 years to come to Jesus. Finally, the breakthrough. And now that family member is living a life of faith, loving God, growing spiritually. You might not be able to see God working, but he's working. Who would have thought that wicked King Manasseh would have turned to God in faith? Who would have thought that Nebuchadnezzar, idol worshiper Nebuchadnezzar, would ever turn to God in faith? But he did. If you were a Christian shortly after the death of Jesus, you wouldn't have believed it if someone told you that Saul of Tarsus had joined the church. In fact, the Bible tells us that all who heard were amazed and said, "Is this not he who destroyed those who called on this name in Jerusalem and has come here for that purpose, so that he might bring them bound to the chief priests?" And there's a third thing. It's related to Jonah, who, even after the Assyrians repented, incredibly was not amused. I'll be right back.
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2: Standing on a railroad station platform in a small town in South Australia, General Douglas MacArthur uttered some of history's most famous words when he boldly declared,
3: "I shall return."
2: Having escaped the ferocity of the Japanese military, MacArthur promised to return to the Philippines and bring liberty to people captive in their own country with little hope of freedom. 2,000 years before, Jesus made the same promise to a captive world when he assured people from every age that, "I will come again and receive you unto myself." The return of Jesus to the world is a major theme of the Bible. But what does the Bible really teach about the return of Jesus? And how can you be ready for that awesome day? Don't miss "I Shall Return" on It Is Written TV.
0: He was asked by God to offer salvation to a group of people, and he didn't want to. In fact, he flat out refused. He was asked to go here, and he went in another direction altogether. Swallowed by a fish and transported back to the eastern shore of the Mediterranean, Jonah finally made it to Nineveh. He warned the people, "Yet 40 days, and Nineveh shall be overthrown." Astonishingly, the people repented. The proud king of the mightiest empire of the day humbled himself in sackcloth and ashes owing to the ministry of a foreign prophet. And the Bible says, "Then God saw their works, that they turned from their evil way. And God relented from the disaster that he had said he would bring upon them. And he did not do it." What a relief! The city would not be overthrown. The people would be spared. You would think that the evangelist would be thrilled. He had made an appeal and every person in the city responded. They surrendered themselves to God. They turned from their sinful ways. It was one of history's most stunning revivals. If Jonah went home and told his friends that everyone living in the least likely city on the planet had turned to faith in God, you'd think that would be cause for celebration. But Jonah wasn't celebrating. Quite the opposite, in fact. The Bible says, "But it displeased Jonah exceedingly, and he became angry." Angry! But wait, it gets worse. "Ah, Lord God, was not this what I said when I was still in my country? Therefore I fled previously to Tarshish, for I know that you are a gracious and merciful God, slow to anger and abundant in loving kindness, one who relents from doing harm. Look at what Jonah was saying. I knew you'd do this. I knew that you would save them. Jonah was worried about his reputation, worried that people would consider him a false prophet. Nineveh wouldn't be destroyed after all. And he was enraged that God spared Nineveh. Verse 1 of chapter 4 could read, "It was evil unto Jonah, a great evil." What a guy. Think of the hypocrisy here. When Jonah disobeyed God, running to the south of Spain instead of northern Iraq, God spared Jonah. There was a raging storm. Jonah goes into the sea, and God saved him by entombing him for 3 days in a sea creature. God saved Jonah in his disobedience, but Jonah was angry the people of Nineveh were saved. He was happy to receive mercy, but not so happy to extend it to others. Jonah was so upset that he begged God to take his life. So God asked him, "Is it right for you to be angry?" Jonah stormed out of Nineveh and sat and waited to see what would become of the city. Maybe he thought that the people would change their minds and that God would ultimately destroy them anyway. But as he waited, God caused a plant of some kind to quickly grow up over Jonah and provide shade for him from the hot sun. Jonah liked that. It says that he was very grateful for the plant. But the next day, a worm damaged the plant and it withered and died. And Jonah was angry again, this time angry that the plant died. When God asked him if it was right for him to be so angry, he said, "It is right for me to be angry, even to death." He was out of control, totally unreasonable. And God brought it home to Jonah when he said, "You have had pity on the plant for which you have not labored, nor made it grow, which came up in a night and perished in a night. And should I not pity Nineveh, that great city, in which are more than 120,000 persons who cannot discern between their right hand and their left, and much livestock?" Jonah cared more for a plant than he cared for the people of Nineveh. So let's look at this. Jonah simply couldn't be reasoned with. He was irrational, illogical. It was madness. The Ninevites repented when a foreign prophet showed up from out of nowhere, but Israel refused to repent, even though prophets pleaded with them for hundreds of years. The 10 northern tribes went into captivity and were absorbed by the surrounding nations. The southern tribes were taken to Babylon before returning to Jerusalem, even though God pleaded with them to turn to him. Also, history shows that ultimately Nineveh's repentance didn't last. It wasn't too long after this that they were back to invading and pillaging and destroying and conquering. Why they turned back, we don't know. But we do know the devil is relentless. And we know turning away from God makes no sense at all. Is God calling you? If he is, follow him and don't turn back. Have you wandered away from God? Well, return. Don't even wait a moment. When God calls, you want to respond and not delay. And what about Jonah? This is how prophets act? Well, no. Well, yes and no. This is how a faulty person acts. But what we see is that God will use a faulty person, which means we ought to be a little long-suffering with others. And we should realize that God will use people who have faults, people like you and me. David, faulty. Solomon, whew. Abraham, Moses, Peter. God uses faulty people because that's all God has at his disposal. We're all faulty. Jonah? Well, Jonah was just one of us. The story of Jonah tells us a lot about Jonah, but it also tells us a lot about God. God asked someone to go to save his people, to call them to turn. He was patient with the people of Nineveh. and patient with Jonah, who was so stubborn and so ungracious. God worked miracles to get through to Jonah and to reach the lost Ninevites. But what's interesting is that the story of Jonah doesn't really resolve. It ends with a question. Shouldn't I be merciful? God asks Jonah. The answer is obvious, but Jonah's response isn't recorded. Maybe this suggests that Jonah had to think about it. It definitely suggests that you and I ought to think about that question. Shouldn't I be merciful? God asks. Yes, he should. And then what about us? We are to enter into that mercy, to share it, and to experience it. We don't have to like what people stand for in order to love them. God is still looking for Jonahs who would share a message of mercy with others, and for people who would receive his mercy. How is it with you? Have you accepted the mercy of God? Is the God you believe in gracious, merciful, kind, loving? Is he calling you to turn to him? That's the God of the Bible. Let that God melt your heart, draw you to himself, and keep you with him for all eternity. Thank you for remembering that It Is Written exists because of the kindness of people just like you. 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Let me pray with you now. Our Father in heaven, the story of Jonah causes us to stop and think about the attitude of a man who did not want to see your grace and mercy extended to others. And I would pray that we would never manifest that attitude. But no matter who we're interacting with, no matter what our circumstances, our burden would be for the salvation of others. And I would ask also that we would remember what the book of Jonah tells us about you. That you are gracious and long-suffering with Jonah. That you were merciful to the Assyrians. That undoubtedly you would extend that same love, mercy, and grace to us. Lord, move in our hearts that we would accept all you offer us. Keep us, save us, bless us, we ask you. In Jesus' name, amen. Thanks so much for joining me. Look forward to seeing you again next time. Until then, remember, it is written, man shall not live by bread alone, but by every word that proceeds from the mouth of God.
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5: If you have married children, the rules are pretty specific. This is Pete Briscoe with Timely Truths. If you're sticking your nose into your kids' business, you may be making it hard for them to obey God, because the Bible says they're to leave you. A man and a wife were getting ready for bed and the phone rang. And the husband answered to hear that his daughter had her first fight with her new husband. She said, "I want to come home, Daddy." He said, "You are home. Stay there. Work it out. We'll talk to you later. Good night, honey." Click. A biblical response? God said, "For this reason, a man will leave his father and mother and be united to his wife." United. They will become one flesh, their whole life joined together, bonded like glue, just as God intended. Click. This is Pete Briscoe.
6: Psalm 114. When Israel went out of Egypt, the house of Jacob from a people of strange language, Judah was his sanctuary and Israel his dominion. The sea saw it and fled. Jordan was driven back. The mountains skipped like rams and the little hills like lambs. What ailed thee, O thou sea, that thou fleddest? Thou Jordan, that thou wast driven back, ye mountains that ye skipped like ram. Tremble, thou earth, at the presence of the Lord, at the presence of the God of Jacob, which turned the rock into a standing water, the flint into a fountain of waters.
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8: Out of the depths have I cried unto thee, O Lord. Lord, hear my voice. Let thine ears be attentive to the voice of my supplications. If thou, Lord, shouldest mark iniquities, O Lord, who shall stand? But there is forgiveness with thee, that thou mayest be feared. I wait for the Lord. My soul doth wait, and in his word do I hope. My soul waiteth for the Lord more than they that watch for the morning. I say, more than they that watch for the morning. Let Israel hope in the Lord, for with the Lord there is mercy, and with him is plenteous redemption. And he shall redeem Israel from all his iniquities.
9: Who shall lay anything to the charge of God's elect? As it is written, the just shall live by faith.
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11: Talking with a man about life, he was relating to me that he had taken a medical test, a stress test, I think on a treadmill. This man was in his later 60s, older you might say, depending of course on how old you are. The doctor told him to keep walking until he wore himself out, but he kept going and going and going until the doctor said, "You better stop before you wear me out." He had a strong heart, but he was having problems with his lungs. He had smoked for 30 years. What he said next caught my attention. He said, "I tasted the cuisine of life, and I should have spit some of it out." Well, I don't think he's the first one who's come to that conclusion. The problem is that the negative effects of these life's cuisine so many times come a long time after the initial tasting. The Bible says, "Oh, taste and see that the Lord is good." Taking him in is a blessing. This is Rod Bieber with Seed Time and Harvest.
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17: Welcome, listening friends, to Bible Answers Live. Would you like to hear an amazing fact? Throughout history, Jews from around the world have sought to have their remains laid to rest in Jerusalem. This has created a huge challenge for the city's sprawling cemeteries that are unable to keep up with the demand. Since they can no longer spread out, and they can't go up, the only other option was to go down, in a big way. Since 2014, a team has been tunneling into the stone under Jerusalem's largest cemetery

0: to create a new vast underground burial site. When completed, it'll contain about 23,000 graves in a series of interconnected hallways that span over half a mile. The massive underground beehive cemetery, with its state-of-the-art lighting, elevators, and ventilation system, will cost about $57 million. Devout Jews believe the scriptures teach that the Messiah will someday come to the Mount of Olives, and so they want a resting place nearby for the resurrection day. Did you know the Bible teaches the Messiah has already made his first trip to the Mount of Olives? Stay with us, friends. We're going to learn more as Amazing Facts brings you this edition of Bible Answers Live.
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2: 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Good evening, friends, and Pastor Doug, once again, let's start with a word of prayer. Dear Father in heaven, we thank you that we have this time to open up your word and study together, and we want to ask your blessing upon this program. Be with those listening, Lord, and may we come to a clearer understanding of the Bible. Mm-hmm. For we ask this in Jesus' name. Amen.
0: Amen.
2: Well, Pastor Doug, you opened the program by talking about a very popular place to be buried over there in Jerusalem, and a lot of history associated with Jerusalem and, of course, the Jewish people. And it's getting a little crowded there to get your burial plot, so they're coming up with some creative ideas to pack more people into that vicinity surrounding Jerusalem.
0: Yeah, I remember the first time I went to Jerusalem, and I stood on the Mount of Olives, that, it seems like a quarter of it is tombstones.
2: Mm-hmm.
0: And then you get around on the outskirts in the west part of Jerusalem, and it's just a vast cemetery. And yeah, there are about 16 million Jews around the world, and all of them believe there's value in being buried in or around Jerusalem. Because of the Jewish faith, Orthodox Jews, they don't cremate. So it takes a little more space, obviously, and they're just plumb, they can't keep up with the demand. And so, actually, a man that had to drive by one of these cemeteries every day, he saw it kept getting bigger and bigger. He said, this isn't good for the landscape, and it takes away from the living. And he was a tunneling engineer. He said, we need to just build something underground. Jerusalem, of course, is famous for being honeycombed in the rocks, the limestone with tombs already. And he said, look, let's dig a great big beehive cemetery underneath the existing cemetery. And you can't see the pictures on the radio, but I'll tell you, you can look online and it is massive. Just think about it. Half a mile long. That's a long way to walk through a cemetery above ground. And so they're taking this very seriously, and they've got holes all up the wall, just like the little cubicles where you see the nursery in a beehive. And they think this will keep them for 25 more years, and then they'll run out of space again. So it is really something. But people have actually misunderstood. Now, the reason that many Jews want to be buried around Jerusalem, especially the Mount of Olives, is based on a prophecy you find in Zechariah 14, verse 4. Speaking of the Messiah and the end of the world, it says, in that day his feet will stand on the Mount of Olives that faces Jerusalem. It's just over the valley from Jerusalem. And from the Mount of Olives, you get the very best view of the Temple Mount. And so they thought, Messiah is coming here. That's where we want to be. But, you know, that prophecy in Zechariah was fulfilled, about 600 years later. Maybe it's about 500 years later, when Jesus came into Jerusalem, and it says, he went down from the Mount of Olives, and the multitude and the disciples began to praise God for his mighty work, saying, Blessed is the King who comes in the name of the Lord. They declared him to be the Messiah way back then, 2,000 years ago, as he came down the Mount of Olives. It's in the Bible referred to as the triumphal entry. And so there are a number of Jews, of course they weren't Christians back then, those were all Jews, who believed he was the Messiah. A few days later he died on a cross and they weren't sure what was happening. But then he rose again. And so, it would be kind of nice to have a front row seat of the resurrection on the Mount of Olives when Jesus comes. But it really doesn't matter where you're buried as long as you're ready for his coming. Now, when Jesus talked about his second coming and signs of his second coming, guess where he did that? On the Mount of Olives. Mm-hmm. And you read that in Matthew 24, as he sat on the Mount of Olives, the disciples came to him privately saying, Tell us, when will these things be? What will be the sign of your coming and the end of the world? And so not only did he ride down that mountain where they declared him the king, from that mountain he talked about when he comes the next time and his feet touch the Mount of Olives when the Messiah comes back. So the Jews are right about that. The Messiah's feet will touch the Mount of Olives. It'll be the second coming of the Lord, and he foretold that. Now that, of course, takes place not just when he catches the saints up, but at the end of the 1,000 years. You may want to understand that subject, friends, and we have a free offer that'll tell you more about the Lord's return.
2: We have a book called The Last Night on Earth, and we'll be happy to send this to anybody who calls and asks. 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To receive this book, call our resource phone line. 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And just ask for the book called The Last Night on Earth, and we'll be happy to send it to anybody who calls and asks. And if you have a Bible question, the phone line here to the studio is 800-463-7297. I'm going to repeat that, so grab something to write down the number, 800-463-7297 or 800-GOD-SAYS. Looks like we have phone lines open. This is a good time to pick up your phone and give us a call, and we'll try and get your Bible question on the program tonight. Well, with that, I think we're ready to go to the first caller this evening. We have Daniela listening in California. Daniela, welcome to the program. Hello, Daniela, you're on the air.
3: Hello.
0: Hi, and your question tonight?
3: My question is, how can God be in the past, present, and future, and especially in the past?
0: All right, that's a good question. Now, how old are you, Daniela?
3: 9.
0: I tell you, you're asking a very big question for a 9-year-old. You're asking, how can God exist in all the different times and especially in the past? Well, you know, there's some things about time we don't really understand. God in the Bible has taken prophets forward in time and shown them things that will happen in vision, and they happened exactly like God told them. God takes some prophets back in time. He does this in Revelation chapter 12 with John when he shows them the war that took place in heaven where Satan made war against Jesus. And he shows them things that happened in the past. God, because he's so big, he can actually live in the future. He can see the future. He can see the past. There's nothing that God doesn't know. He knows everything that will happen and everything that has happened, and he can show it to people. So it is a mystery that we can't explain. There was a very famous scientist named Albert Einstein, and he found out that you can actually travel through time a little bit into the future if you could go faster than the speed of light. So we're just beginning to learn a few things about time and how it works. But, 100 years ago, Daniela, people didn't understand how cell phones would work. They didn't know how TVs would work. How in the world could pictures go through the air and end up in someone else's box? Now we understand it. We don't understand now how God can control time, but someday we will. But that's a good question. Thank you.
2: Thank you for calling, Daniela. And our next caller is Sherry, listening in Michigan. Sherry, welcome to the program.
4: Hi.
0: Hi.
4: Oh, okay. What I want to know is, I want to know when Cain and Abel...
2: Oops, I think we lost Sherry there, and looks like we're having some technical difficulties here with our phone lines. Friends, if you have a Bible question, give us a call, especially those of you who are on hold. Looks like we might have dropped the call, so give us a call back, and we'll try and get your Bible question on the program tonight. The number here to the studio is 800-463-7297. Again, that's 800-463-7297. Again, if you're were on hold and you had called in with your Bible question and suddenly the phone was disconnected, looks like we might be having some technical challenges, give us a call again and we'll try and get your Bible question on the program today. So let's see if we can get a few of those callers back that were on hold. We're going to maybe give them just one
0: more
2: moment.
0: Let's take one live here.
2: You know, I don't know if I can take it just yet, Pastor Doug. We've got to give them just a few more
0: usually moments. Usually our calls go through an operator here in the studio that just gets the basic information. And our callers are generally pretty nice. I thought, well, we'll just take one hot off the air. There we got a caller.
2: All right, you'll be ready to go. I think we have Melton listening. Melton or Sherry, welcome to the program.
5: Hi, how are you?
2: Hi, Sherry.
5: All right. Okay, my question was, we just got cut off just a minute ago, but my question is, when Cain went out of the field after he killed Abel, who were these people? Were there any other people on the earth besides Cain and Abel?
0: Well, Adam and Eve, of course, had other children. If you read in Genesis 5, it tells us that Adam and Eve had sons, plural, and daughters. And, of course, God told Adam and Eve, be fruitful and multiply. And their health mm-hmm. and all the reproductive hardware was working perfectly. And so Adam and Eve, living over 900 years, probably had mm-hmm. many, many children. It only talks okay. about the firstborn to begin with, which was Cain, Abel, and then after Abel was killed, it talks about Seth. So Cain, knowing that he was going to be infamous among the other people in the world for this murder, he said, no, men are going to try and kill me. That's why he refers to other people. He's looking down the line. He thinks over time, the people that multiply, they're going to look upon me as the great offender. Mm. See what I'm saying? And then he ultimately, Cain, it says he took his wife, and he went east okay. to the land of Nod, and his wife was probably one of his sisters. It had to be. Which I know sounds strange, but Adam technically married his sister when you think about it. I mean, Adam and Eve had the same creator.
5: Right, absolutely.
2: And we do have a verse in Genesis okay. chapter 5, verse 4, that says, speaking of Adam and Eve, and he begat Seth. This is after Abel was killed. It says the days of Adam were 800 years. Then it says he had sons and daughters. So it's pretty clear there that there were more than just the three sons that Adam and Eve had.
0: So thank you, Sherry. Hope that helps a little bit. And that tells you a little bit about who some of the people were in the world back then. And all right, appreciate your call.
2: Next caller is Sierra. Sierra, welcome to the program. Let's see if we can get Sierra. Oops, looks like we lost that call. We're having some, again, calls just dropping off here. I'm not quite sure why that is, Pastor Doug. Let's see if we can try a different caller here.
0: If you got cut off tonight, we're apologize. I don't know what happened, but call us back. We are getting a couple calls through, so something's working.
2: Right. Well, let's try one more call, and I'm not quite sure who this caller is yet. So, Pastor Doug, you're going to have to talk on here until we get the name up on the screen. For those of you who are listening, we're live, and sometimes we do have some challenges with our calls that come in or don't come in. So we got to wait until they can process it and get it up on the screen here so we can see who's calling.
0: Yeah, by the way, you know, we ought to be telling people while we're waiting about they can listen to Bible Answer Live archives at the website. And we have, not only do we have the Bible Answer Live program, Amazing Facts has scores. I bet you we have over 100 YouTubes mm-hmm. that people can watch, or sermons. We just created a new one last night. Had a wonderful Christmas program there at the church. And I think that's been posted up on Facebook.
2: And again, we like to remind people of taking a look or go over to the Amazing Facts website, just amazingfacts.org. There is just a host of material. There are Bible Answer Live programs that you can listen to. Also a lot of videos, a lot of written material. If you have questions on different Bible doctrines, you can actually search through all of that, and yeah, it's just a great study resource. In addition to that, we do have a free Bible school, and if you're interested in studying further, just take a look at the Amazing Facts website, and you can click on the link that says the Bible school. We've got a brand new set of lessons that folks can go through and study. It just gives you a wealth of Bible information and truth. Well, we're still working on the phone lines here, Pastor Doug.
0: We don't have this problem very often where we're speechless because we're here to answer questions. And we've had something happen where there's a gremlin. The calls come through, we see them pop up, and when we go to take them, they evaporate. So if you have a Bible question, friends, don't give up on us. Give us another call, And we'll take your Bible question. You know, Pastor Ross and I just finished doing a series in Washington, D.C., or the Washington, D.C. area, I should say, and called Foundations of Faith. And if you just type in foundationsoffaith.info, you'll see that we did 9 presentations that talk about the Reformation and some of the areas where the Reformation needs to continue. And so you may want to just take a look at Foundations of Faith, and we got a lot of great information there. I think we got a call ready here.
2: All right, let's go to our next caller, and we'll see. Is that somebody by the name of ER perhaps available? Hello, are you on the air?
0: Caller on the air. Hello?
6: Hello?
0: Yeah.
2: Yes,
0: you're on.
2: We got you. Sorry, we don't have your name up on the screen, so I'm glad you responded. We can hear you.
6: My name's Chuck.
2: Hi, Chuck. And your question this evening. Thank you for holding on.
6: Yeah. Hey, my question is, why wasn't the rapture ever mentioned in the by any theologians before the 20th century? I mean, you don't hear anything about it from at all until like the burial, the last part of the 19th century and the 20th century. Otherwise, it's never ever was mentioned.
0: Well, you know, you've got a good point, because now the idea of the rapture is that we're going to be caught up to meet the Lord in the air. That's in the Bible in 1 Thessalonians, where it says, you know, the dead in Christ will rise, that the Lord will descend from heaven with a shout, the voice of the archangel, the trumpet of God, the dead in Christ will be caught up. That's what they think of when they think of the rapture, when we're caught up to meet the Lord. But you're right, the idea of a secret rapture and people being left behind for 7 years of tribulation, Christians historically always believed the tribulation was before the second coming. The idea that the second coming happens before the tribulation is a comparatively new teaching. And so you're right on there, Chuck.
6: Can I say one more thing real quick?
0: Sure. Yeah, if you have another question.
6: Well, it's a statement. It's you know, the dead in Christ already was risen when he rose. The dead in Christ rose right then. You know, they walked around, walked around people. You said the people walked around at that time. Couldn't that possibly be the what they're talking about? I mean, it already happened?
0: Yeah, well, when Jesus rose, there was a group. It doesn't say that all the saints that slept. There were some that were raised. Because even after...
6: Right.
0: Yeah, there was a small group that Christ took to heaven. Because after Jesus went to heaven, after his resurrection, Paul still said the resurrection was future. And
6: I agree with that.
0: And if you look in John chapter 11, when Martha said, "Lord, if you'd been here, my brother wouldn't have died. But even now I know whatever you ask, God will give you." And Jesus said, "Your brother will rise." And she said, "Well, I know he'll rise again the last day." They always believe the resurrection was at the end of the world, which is correct. And it says it's with the second coming of the Lord. Paul said that in 1 Corinthians 15, that the dead in Christ rise at his coming. And so, a lot of people believe that, you know, the resurrection happens as soon as you die, but the general resurrection is at the second coming of the Lord.
2: You know, we
6: That's
2: do have a book.
6: Get our new body and everything. That's when we get our new body. We won't never sin no more.
0: Yeah, we get our new bodies.
6: Right?
0: It says in 1 Corinthians 15, in the moment, in the twinkling of an eye, at the last trump, that's when we're going to be raised again. And, hey, we appreciate your call. You know, we do have a book. Yes.
2: Yeah, I was going to mention, ideal for the subject, called Anything But Secret. And we'll be happy to send this book to anybody who calls and asks. Chuck, this might be a great resource that you'd like to look at. It's free. All you'll have to do is just call and ask for it. The number to call is 800-835-6747. And ask for the book called Anything But Secret, all about the second coming of Christ and also talking about the resurrection. We'll be happy again to send this to anybody who calls and asks. Friends, it looks like we've fixed up, at least for the time being, our phone system that gave us a hard time just a few moments ago. So, if you have a Bible question, this is a good time to give us a call. The number is 800-463-7297. Again, that's 800-GOD-SAYS, 800-463-7297. If you don't get through right away, just stay on the phone and we will try to get to your question. All right, one more time. Here it is, 800-463-7297. Great time to give us a call with your Bible question. Our next call is John. John, welcome to the program.
7: Thank you. I'm proud to be on.
0: I appreciate it. And your question tonight.
7: Yes, and I'm traveling, so I'm doing it from memory, so I'm not going to do it justice. But there's a verse that says, even the crumbs from the master's table, the dogs eat, or don't feed your pearls to swine. I don't understand what that means. Could you help me, please?
0: Yeah, but I will, but I think you're probably mixing two different parables.
7: Okay.
0: There's a parable where a woman, well, it's not a parable, it's a true story, where a woman comes to Jesus and said, you know, can you heal my daughter? She was a Syrophoenician woman. That means she was from the northern region up around Tyre and Zidon. And Jesus, she's a Gentile. She's not a Jew. And Jesus said something that's really troubled a lot of people. He said it's not appropriate to take the children's food and give it to the dogs.
2: That's Matthew chapter 15, verse 26 is the reference there.
0: Right. And she responded, but yeah, even the dogs get the crumbs that fall from the children's table.
7: Yeah,
0: and Jesus said, great is your faith. Your daughter is healed. He was testing her faith. And then there's the other verse where you said that it says that in, I believe it's in 1 Peter, where it talks about the pig that was washed has returned to wallowing in the mire. The dog returns to its vomit. And that's really, you know, talking about a dog again, but it's a different parable. Peter's quoting a parable of Solomon where he talks about somebody that, you know, they're not converted in their heart, and they may outwardly do the right thing for a while, but they just run back to the pig pen.
2: And then also you have the reference there in Matthew chapter 7, verse 6, where it says, do not give that which is holy to the dogs, or cast your pearls before swine.
0: Right. That might be the one you're
2: thinking.
0: That's
2: the one, yes.
7: Yes, yes, that's it. Thank you so much.
0: Absolutely. And, yeah, we appreciate your question tonight. And if you're interested, we'd be happy to send you our free resource tonight called Last Night on Earth. Just call and we'll be send that to you.
2: The number to call to get that free resource is 800-835-6747. And the phone line here to the studio is 800-463-7297. And we have David who is listening. David, welcome to the program. David, you're on the air.
0: Hey, David, I think you got your radio on in the background. There's a time delay. You're on the air.
2: You know what? I think we just lost David. Hopefully our phone line system will start working correctly here in just a minute. Let's try Harry. Harry, welcome to Bible Answers Live. You're on the air.
8: Oh, good evening from Arkansas. You boys doing all right tonight?
0: We are. Thanks for calling in.
8: Well, my question was on tithing and the fact that I cannot find any reference to tithing in the Bible except for in Hebrews 7. I believe it's verse 7 and 8 or maybe 8 and 9. And I know it just seems like every one of the mega churches today, and a lot of even my own church, they really emphasize tithing, and I've always had a problem with that because it's not actually mentioned in the Bible except in Hebrews. And I know, I'm just wondering what your take on that is.
0: Well,
8: I know that's a loaded question to ask a pastor, but I apologize for that.
0: No, we're not at all bothered. I think it's a great question, and we're glad you asked. First of all, tithe is first mentioned. Well, I think it goes back to
2: Genesis 14:20.
0: Yeah, when Abraham gave tithe to Melchizedek, he gave a tenth.
8: No,
0: that's what the word tithe means.
8: That wasn't a tithe. That was spoils of war.
0: You're right. It says, but he gave him a tenth. So, all right, let's move on then. And then Jacob said, Lord, if you bring me safely back to the promised land, because he was going to get a wife in the land of Mesopotamia, said, a tenth of all I get, I'll give to you. There, that's the word tithe, simply means tenth. It's the same word. Then if you go to Malachi chapter 3, God says, you've robbed me. Yet you say, how have we robbed you? And God says, in tithes and offerings. And so he says, bring all the tithes into the storehouse and prove me, and see if I don't open for you the windows of heaven. So the plan God had in the Old Testament for supporting the priesthood is one-tenth of the increase of their fields and their orchards and their vineyards they would bring to the sanctuary, to the storehouses, and it would help feed the Levites that then were ministering to the people throughout the land. Now, the Levites were not only priests, they were also something of they were medical judging missionaries, they were the judges, they had a number of responsibilities. But if you don't mind holding on for just a moment more, we are going to take a break in just a minute, and we can give you some more verses on tithe. Of course, you've also got that passage where it talks about the tithe is holy unto the Lord,
2: mm-hmm.
0: and when it was set aside for the Levites. And there are some New Testament passages, too. So stand by, friends. We're going to come back and continue this question. We do have some lines open. If you have a Bible question, here it is, free phone call, 800-463-7297. Please don't go away. We're coming back.
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9: 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Then I saw 365 amazing answers to big Bible questions. 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
1: The Amazing Facts Chinese language website is now one of our most visited websites. 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
11: 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God bless you.
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0: We're back listening, friends. If you tuned in along the way, this is Bible Answers Live. And if you have a Bible question, you heard the number. Here it is again, 800-463-7297. A free phone call. You get a free chance. Ask any Bible question or a question about living the Christian life, and we'll do our best to give you a Bible answer. My name is Doug Batchelor.
2: My name is John Ross. Pastor Doug, just before the break, we were talking to Chuck about the question on tithing. Where is that mentioned in the Bible, and what are the principles connected with that? Before we move on to the next call, we didn't have a chance to actually mention a resource that we have at Amazing Facts that talks about finance and the Christian. It's called In God We Trust, and we'll be happy to send that out to anybody wanting to learn more about our responsibility as Christians with reference to finance. Again, the number to call if you would like to receive this free offer is 835-6747, and you can ask for the study guide called In God We Trust, and we'll be happy to send that out to anybody who calls and asks.
0: Yeah, and we told Chuck that there is, of course, a verse, there's several verses in the New Testament, but one is where Jesus says in Matthew 23:23, he said, you pay tithe of mint and anise and cumin, but you omit the weightier matters of the law, justice, mercy, and faith. These you ought to have done, and not leave the other undone. He says, do not leave the tithe paying undone, but make sure you don't forget the priority of justice, mercy, and faith. And I think he also mentioned Hebrews, and that's true. Tithe is mentioned there as well. But in the New Testament, they did a lot more than just give tithe. They would sometimes sell houses and lands and invest them in spreading the gospel. So there's just a few verses for you, and best thing to do would be send for the study guide. It is filled with references. Thank you for your question.
2: Okay, next caller that we have is Charles, and listening in Alabama. Charles, welcome to the program. Let's see if we can get it again. Charles in Alabama, are you there?
12: Yes, are you?
2: Yes, we can hear you.
12: Okay, I'm going to ask a rather unusual question, and excuse me. I was introduced to a book, and I have no idea what to make of it. And I want to know, have you ever heard of it? And if so, what's your opinion?

0: what we would call channeled. They don't say that. They say it was a miraculous book, the believers in it. But I was just curious if you would have heard of it.
1: You know, while you were talking, I was just looking it up a little bit online to see if there's more information about it. And it is defined as some kind of a spiritual or philosophical type book believed to originate in the Chicago area somewhere between 1924 and 1955. So that's not very long ago. But, of course, there's no reference in scripture or it's kind of got some, just looking at it here, it's got some questionable teachings and doctrine that really contradict what the Bible says.
2: Yeah, we on the program here, we take the position that the Bible is the Word of God, and that we use it as the foundation. Jesus said the wise man builds on the rock of his Word. It's not what other people write, and you know, the writings of men come and go, and they're kind of like the sands of time. So the Word of God is the rock that has endured the test. So if you do you have a question about the Bible or the Christian life?
0: Well, since the statistic I read, 98% of the quotes in the book come from the Bible. So that's why I was curious what your take on it was. But I appreciate the answer.
2: Yeah, never read the book before, so I probably can't be a very fair judge of how to relate it. But sounds dubious just from the information
1: the
2: you can find online.
1: At. You know, we do have a book about the Bible, kind of talking about the authorship of the Bible, how that the prophets spoke of old, being moved by the Holy Spirit, and how the Bible is being preserved. It's called The Ultimate Resource, and we'll be happy to send this to anybody. This will build your faith in the Word of God, that you can trust the Bible. The number to call for that is 800-835-6747. You can ask for the book called The Ultimate Resource. It's all about the Bible. I think you'll find it very encouraging. Our next call is Susan, and Susan, welcome to the program. You're on the air.
3: Yes, hello. My question is about myself. I had terminated a pregnancy about 35 years ago, and since then I've been born again. I've asked for forgiveness. And in my heart, I just don't feel forgiven. I don't know if that's my own lack of being able to forgive myself. And I'm sure there are a lot of women out there that struggle with this. And I'm just wondering if there are possibly any answers for me to help know that God has forgiven me.
2: Well, first of all, the only sin that is not forgivable is the unpardonable sin. And what you're describing is not classified as the unpardonable sin. That means it is forgivable. Now, when Jesus forgives your sin, he doesn't say, I'm going to give you 90% forgiveness or 75% forgiveness. It's 100%. You read, if we confess our sins, and this is 1 John chapter 1,
1: 9.
2: He is faithful and just to forgive us our sins and to cleanse us from all unrighteousness. And so he completely forgives us. Isaiah says, you know, though your sins be like scarlet, they'll be white as snow. Though they're red like crimson, they will be as wool. And he tries to use words to describe complete purity. And so, you know, and this is what David prayed about when he confessed his sin. They said, God, wash me with hyssop and I will be clean. I'll be whiter than snow.
1: You know, it's always encouraging when you read, for example, in Hebrews chapter 11, the great chapter, we call it the heroes of faith. And you read about the different characters that's listed there, Bible characters. And then you read their story in the Old Testament. And you can see the experiences they went through and some of the sins that they're guilty of, and yet they confess their sins and they are forgiven. And now God views them as heroes of faith because they were faithful to him. You got examples of Samson, who's one of the heroes of faith, David, of course, and you know, you've got Rahab, the harlot, and it just lists all of these
2: yeah,
1: different
2: Moses
1: Bible
2: was guilty
1: characters.
2: Of murder.
1: He killed, that's right, he killed someone,
2: and David was.
1: Yeah,
2: you might, not only was David guilty of the death of Uriah, he was guilty of the death of the soldiers that were with Uriah that died in that conflict, and David was guilty for the death of the child. And so God forgave David.
1: Right.
2: And this is, you know, the same kind of principle I think you're asking about.
3: Yes, yes it is, yes.
2: So, you know, you've repented. The Bible promises if we confess our sins, if we repent, we tell God we're sorry, that he will forgive us, and he looks upon you as though you've never sinned. Now, if the devil keeps waving your sin in your face, you just say, look, Jesus has forgiven me, and I embrace that. And don't let him keep

0: God forgives your sins. It says he casts your sins into the depths of the sea. And, you know, don't forget, the Lord said, if you have faith, you can say to the mountain, be plucked up, and it'll be cast into the sea. And then he says, your sins are cast into the sea. It's really a mountain of sin that's cast into the sea by faith in Christ. And he puts up a no fishing sign. God's not going to, doesn't want you fishing up your sins. He's forgiven.
1: Okay. Thank you very much.
0: You're welcome, Sarah. God bless.
2: Next call is Bill listening in Washington. Bill, welcome to the program.
3: Oh, thank you. Hi, Doug, and hi, Ross. When things get settled down there and the Lord creates a new heaven and a new earth, and my question is, will there be unclean animals in the new heaven and new earth? Because the Lord says the pig is unclean, you know, you ain't supposed to touch it. The lobsters and all those bottom fish and everything, there'll be no more sea, so I wouldn't need those. And what about the vultures? They wouldn't need those birds of prey anymore. Or will they be unclean animals in the new earth?
0: Well, will there be thorns in the new earth? Thorns and thistle came out as a result of sin. There will be flowers. There'll probably be roses, but there won't be thorns on the roses. There probably will be animals that, like, you know, some of the scavengers, but they're not going to be scavengers because the Bible says the lion is going to eat grass. The lion's still there, but he's changed. So the pigs will not be unclean because their diet's different. The vultures will not be unclean. Their diet's different. And so I don't know, Pastor Ross, what you think, but I think God's going to have all kinds of interesting animals. They're just not eating each other.
2: Right. Well, you know, also, you're talking about the earth created in the beginning. It talks about all of these different kind of animals. I think the reason between clean and unclean is there needs to be a clear distinction between which of the animals could be used for sacrifices. You could never sacrifice an unclean animal. So a distinction was made. And then after the flood, God permitted the clean animals to be eaten because there was a shortage of, you know, vegetables on the earth or grains or whatever it might be. But the animal in and of itself, you know, all of us have, or many of us have pet dogs. A dog would technically be unclean. But some of them just have some wonderful character traits that we appreciate. So I don't think there's not going to be any of those kind of animals in heaven.
0: Sure. Yeah, it says they're going to be wolf. That's in the dog family.
2: There you go.
0: So the wolf will lie down. And it even says a snake will be there. It says a
2: That's
0: child
2: right.
0: will play on the hole of the venomous snake. So I think the answer is yes, there will be animals that we call unclean now. They're, of course, unclean for food or for sacrifice. All the animals that were either carnivorous or scavengers were unclean. And but I'm sure there'll be all kinds of animals. They just will not hurt or destroy. They won't eat each other in the new earth. Good question. I appreciate that. Did that answer your question?
3: Oh, well, yes. No, that does fine. I am hoping the snakes will not fly, but I don't know.
0: Well, if they do, you won't have to worry about it because they'll be harmless in heaven. They're not going to, nothing is going to hurt. And they had serpents
3: true.
0: In the Garden of Eden, and until
3: true.
0: The devil possessed the serpent, you know, serpents were just another creature God made. And, the devil can possess an animal. The devil possessed pigs in the New Testament, and God possessed a donkey in the Old Testament. So, there's nothing wrong with the pigs or the donkey or the serpent. It's just that it's the spirits that possess them. Hey, thank you very much. Good question.
2: Next call is Donna. Donna listening from Maryland. Donna, you on the air.
4: Okay. Good evening, Pastor Doug and Pastor John.
2: Hello.
0: Hi.
4: My question is, can you tell me who the 24 elders are that are around the throne of God in heaven?
0: Yeah.
2: Yeah, you know, you took referencing Revelation chapter 4, where we have a description of the heavenly throne room, and it talks about God the Father seated upon the throne, and talks about the four living creatures that make up the throne, and then it says these 24 elders that were surrounding the throne. There's been two suggestions as to the identity of the 24 elders. The one I think has more scriptural support, the idea being that those who were resurrected at the time of Christ's resurrection, that they ascended up with Jesus to heaven, which the Bible does indicate occurred. Some say, well, maybe they the 24 elders. But there's another line of thought that I think is more biblical, and that is that the 24 elders would be the representatives of the other unfallen worlds. Now, you remember in the story of Job, it says that the sons of God presented themselves before God and Satan came. And God said, Satan, where did you come from? Oh, from walking up and down on the earth. So Psalms talks about the Lord reigning before his elders gloriously. And so there's other biblical references to the idea of the elders represent being the representatives. Probably Adam would have been amongst them had he not fallen. and sort of turned over the leadership of the earth, or at least the representation of the earth, to the devil. But Christ has now earned the right, again, to be the representative. He's referred to as the second Adam in the New Testament.
0: Yeah, and if you look in the Old Testament, David, when he set up his kingdom, and even during the time of Solomon, they had 24,000 people that were set aside to work in service in a rotation in the temple, and there were leaders of that 24,000. So there were like 24 elders that he had that to help with the ministry of the sanctuary. So it's even reminding us that in God's heavenly temple, there's these leaders that represent other worlds, just like David had and Solomon in their earthly temple.
4: Okay, if Jesus is in heaven and he represents the earth now, would he also be Jesus, our Savior, and one of the elders?
0: Now, all the other elders in Revelation surrounded Christ, so that would be 25, including Jesus. So Jesus is he's God the Son. He is not only the leader and representative of this world, but he...
2: We're the only world where the Creator is our representative, so to speak, because, of course, Christ created us, he redeemed us, he is worthy of worship. He is the second Adam
0: here,
2: in that sense, but he is also God.
4: Okay, very good. I appreciate your answer.
0: Thanks so much.
2: Next caller is Dean, listening in Michigan. Dean, welcome to the program.
5: Good evening, and God bless you both.
0: Evening. Thank you for calling. And your question.
5: Okay, this has been on my mind for a long time. In the time that Jesus walked the earth, this is a three-part question. How long was a generation? How many years?
0: Probably 40 years. And do you want me to give you reasons for that from the Bible, or you just want to take my word for it?
5: No, I'll take your word for it.
0: Okay.
5: And today, I believe it's 20 years as a generation.
0: Well, yeah, that has nothing to do with biblical reasons. But, yeah, people say 20 years now because typically a person gets to be between 18 and 25 is when they get old enough to enter the armed services, to vote, and their driving insurance goes down. At 25, they say your brain is...
5: Okay.
0: So they measure a generation when people start families, typically somewhere between 20 and 25. It used to be people got married, earlier in the century, people got married at 19 and 20. And now the marriage age has been pushed back.
5: Okay, so when Jesus gave his prediction of when his return was, he said, in that generation shall we see the Son of God come back in a cloud. Now, having said that, and I'm just going back to Israel, when Israel was founded in 48, it's been over 40 years. Now, this is where I'm conflicting with you're saying it's 40 years. Well, it's been past 40 years.
0: Well, let's talk about that. Jesus,
5: yeah,
0: at the beginning of that prophecy, the disciples asked Jesus, what do you mean there will not be one stone left upon another in the temple? See, they were just showing Jesus, why, we've got the greatest national temple of any country, massive stones that were brought by Solomon and King Herod. And Jesus said, don't you see these things? There's not going to be left here one stone upon another that will not be thrown down. And, let me finish. Jesus makes that prophecy.
5: Okay, go ahead.
0: He makes that prophecy in 30 A.D., 40 years later, exact Bible generation, in 70 A.D., the Romans destroyed the temple and they did not leave one stone upon another, exactly what Jesus said.
5: Okay.
0: So that's what he's referring to. He wasn't referring to the reestablishment of Israel.
5: No. In that generation, after Israel, that the second coming of Christ would come.
0: No, they asked three questions.
5: That generation shall see.
0: No.
5: The generation shall see him.
0: I respectfully disagree. The disciples are asking Jesus three questions. If you read in Matthew 24, they came to Jesus after he made this outrageous statement that there wouldn't be one stone left upon another. This is Matthew 24. I forget the exact verse, Pastor Russ. And they asked him, when will these things be? What will be the sign of your coming in the end of the world? So the first question is, when will these things be? What things? Not one stone left upon another in the temple. So part of Jesus' answer is answering their first question. When will the temple be destroyed? When will Jerusalem be conquered? You remember Jesus going to the cross, he said, women of Israel, don't weep for me. Weep for yourselves, because the day is coming. Well, they'll say, blessed is the womb that did not bear, and your enemies will hedge you in on every side. And that happened when the Romans surrounded Jerusalem a generation later and destroyed the city. So several of Christ's prophecies were warnings to the Jews of his day that before a generation went by, Jerusalem was going to be completely leveled. And it happened.
5: Okay.
0: So the other part of his answer was, what will be signs of your coming, the end of the world? He said, well, there'll be earthquakes, there'll be wars in different places, but the end is not yet. So the generation phrase is, I think, specifically dealing with the destruction of Jerusalem.
5: Okay. All right. That cleared it up. Okay. Thank you very much.
0: All right. Good question. I appreciate it. Thank you very much, Dean.
2: Next call is Raymond, listening in Michigan. Raymond, welcome to the program.
6: Hi, Pastors. How are you both tonight?
0: Good. Thank you for calling.
6: My question is, why does the human race have to suffer? I know we live in a fallen world, and I know that Jesus Christ suffered on the cross, but would that have pretty much taken us away from it? Suffering, or we just live in a fallen world and we're going to suffer anyways?
0: Well, there are trials. The Bible says, Jesus said, sunshine and rain comes to everybody, the good and the evil. We're in a world where this planet has been kidnapped by an arch fiend, better known as Satan or the devil. He was once a powerful angel. He rebelled against God. He has claimed the world as his because Adam and Eve listened to the devil instead of God. God said, do not do this. And the devil said, go ahead. And they listened to the devil. And it says in Romans chapter 6, whoever you obey, that's whose servants you are. And so the devil, even Jesus referred to the devil as the prince of this world. And so Satan has brought all kinds of misery and problems in this world. Jesus said the devil is the one who's the author of death. And so Christ came because he wants us to have abundant life. He doesn't want us to live in fear. He doesn't want us to, you know, Jesus always said, do not fear. He said, I'm coming to give you peace. He said, I want my joy to remain in you. So peace and joy and the abundant life begin when we come to Christ. Now, that doesn't mean Christians never suffer, because they do. But it's a whole lot easier when you know it's temporary. And, you know, Peter said that, and Paul said, you know, our suffering is working something in us that kind of purifies. But Christians can look beyond this world. The Bible ends by saying, God's taking away all tears from their eyes, Revelation 21. There'll be no more death or pain. And so, you know, we're looking forward to a world where there is no longer any more death, no more suffering, and all things are made new. But until Christ comes and we get our bodies that don't grow old, we do have to grapple with that. You still there?
6: Yes, sir, I'm still here.
0: Okay. You know, we've got a DVD that you would probably enjoy that explains this. I think you can watch it free online. It's called Cosmic Conflict. Anyone out there, if you want to better understand why is there sin and suffering in the world, just go to YouTube. You can go to the Amazing Facts channel, either one. Type in Cosmic Conflict. Watch that DVD, and I think it's about 45 minutes, but it's very clearly animated, illustrated to help people understand that. And thank you very much for your question.
2: Next caller is Stephen in Kentucky. Hi, Stephen.
7: Hello.
0: Hi, how can we help you?
7: Okay, I have a question in regards to the Seventh-day Adventist and the Christmas celebration. And you have to understand, I'm all over the board on this. And anyway, how does the Seventh-day Adventist justify Christmas, but there's really no emphasis on God's feast days?
0: All right. Well, first of all, the laws about the feast days are very different from the laws about you know, the seventh day Sabbath. And I don't want to answer this from the perspective of one particular denomination. You asked about Christmas to begin with. I think most Christians know at this point that Jesus was very likely not born the 25th of December. It seems from the Bible that he was born sometime in the fall, September or so, maybe August. The reason we know that is we know when Jesus died. He died in the spring. We know he began his ministry at his 30th birthday. That's Luke chapter 3. Jesus ministered 3.5 years till he died during the Passover. So if you want to find out when he was born, you count back 3.5 years from the spring, and you end up in the fall. So Jesus was not born December. The shepherds were not out in the fields in Jerusalem. But that doesn't mean that as Christians, if people are remembering or reading about or telling the story of Christ's birth, that we can't make the most of that and say, yes, it's a wonderful thing that Jesus came as a baby, the gift of God and the condescension of Christ in coming to our world. That's a wonderful thing. That's something very different from keeping the Jewish feasts. And, you know, if a person wants to keep one of the Jewish feasts, there's no law against that. Paul said, if one man wants to regard the day to the Lord, let him regard it to the Lord. But don't judge your brother who doesn't. And so we believe that in Colossians chapter 2, the annual Sabbaths, like Passover, Feast of Trumpets, and so forth, and those holidays were nailed to the cross. Now, we do have a book we can send you, and it's called Feast Days and Sabbaths. Or we got Baptized Paganism, too, either one. And it'll help answer that question for you and give you just a little more information. That's probably, you know, I'm coming out with a new book right now. It's not printed yet, but it will be before the end of the year on the feast days.
2: Mm-hmm.
0: Should Christians
2: Absolutely.
0: Keep the Jewish feast days? We get that question a lot. And if anyone wants to know more about that, we'll be having that book available soon. Not quite off the press yet. Friends, you can tell we've reached the end of our question time. We still have some exciting announcements coming. But if you didn't get your question on tonight's program, we, God willing, are live again next week. And we look forward to visiting with you. This time of year, people are thinking about supporting different Christian ministries. As you consider that, if you've been blessed by Bible Answers Live, go to the website, let us know. And you can click the donate button. Keep us on the air. God bless until we study next week.
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13: Make a joyful noise unto the Lord, all ye lands. Serve the Lord with gladness. Come before his presence with singing. No, it is he that hath made us. Then not

0: we ourselves. We are his people and the sheep of his pasture. Enter into his gates with thanksgiving and into his courts with praise. Be thankful unto him and bless his name. For the Lord is good, his mercy is everlasting, and his truth endureth to all generations.
1: With men this is impossible, but with God all things are possible. Then answered Peter and said unto him, Behold, we have forsaken all and followed thee. What shall we have therefore? And Jesus said unto them, Verily I say unto you, that ye which have followed me, in the regeneration when the Son of Man shall sit in the throne of his glory, ye also shall sit upon 12 thrones, judging the 12 tribes of Israel. And every one that hath forsaken houses, or brethren, or sisters, or father, or mother, or wife, or children, or lands, for my name's sake, shall receive 100-fold, and shall inherit everlasting life. But many that are first shall be last, and the last shall be first.
2: Bless them which persecute you. Bless and curse not.
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4: 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Hot today with a high near 99 and lows around 70. Sunny tomorrow with a high of 97 and lows around 64. For your Saturday, sunny with a high near 92 and lows around 58. And for Sunday, sunny with a high near 91 and lows around 63. That's your morning weather on Bakersfield Christian Talk Radio.
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6: From the Christian News Radio Network, I'm Joe Miller. Tropical Storm Arthur is on the move in the Gulf Coast. Systems packing 40-mile-per-hour winds, and its center has reformed about 10 miles northwest of Galveston, Texas. National Hurricane Center in Miami predicts that the primary threat, not wind, but life-threatening flash flooding. Official track indicates Arthur should grind further inland over southeastern Texas this morning before potentially dissipating by late this morning. At the G7 meeting in Europe Wednesday, President Trump said his fellow leaders love the deal to end the war in Iran, but News Nation's Elizabeth Vargas says
7: many members of his own party here in the United States do not, including top Republican senators. They have been critical of any arrangement that benefits Iran. Perhaps with that in mind, Trump is also cautioning this deal isn't final, that it's a memorandum of understanding. And if the Iranians don't hold up their end of the bargain, Trump vows the United States will go back to dropping bombs.
6: President late Wednesday said he signed the memorandum of understanding negotiated with Iran during a dinner with French President Emmanuel Macron at the Palace of Versailles in France. Well, that smooth, icy taste in some vapes could harm your heart. New research from the University of Louisville says WS-23, a lab-made cooling chemical used to make vapes feel smoother, made mice's heart beat off rhythm 3 times as often. It also made stressed human heart cells beat slower, then recharge faster for the next beat. New revelations Wednesday in the terror plot that was supposed to take place at the White House UFC fight Sunday night. News Nation's Blake Berman has more.
8: Several more mugshots released today of the 5 that have been arrested so far. Court documents also revealing that the suspects communicated with nearly 24 potential plotters across multiple group chats on platforms like Signal and TikTok. The suspected ringleader, Abraham Alvarez, arrested in Omaha, Nebraska, where he lived.
6: The FBI says the plan called for the use of drones loaded with explosives to detonate over the crowd while snipers would be stationed to fire on fleeing spectators. Well, this story will quite encourage you. A traveler's TikTok post has changed the life of a longtime airport worker in Southern California. 64-year-old Navy vet James Blair spent 2 decades refueling planes at John Wayne Airport despite constant pain from failing knees. A passenger noticed him limping across the tarmac and posted a video that quickly went viral, drawing more than 3.5 million views. Donations poured into a GoFundMe site set up to help him retire. The woman said she cried watching him work. It now tops nearly $170,000. Blair says he never expected the attention. He was just doing his job, trying to get by. The two met in person, and of course, there was a big thank you. From Christian News Radio Network, I'm Jim Miller. To hear this and other reports on demand, visit ChristianNewsRadio.org.
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10: Father in heaven, thank you so much for this time again that we can come and study your word. Thank you for the blessings of health. Thank you for watching over us this past week. And Lord, as we now come to open your word, please open our hearts and our minds. Illumine our hearts with your Holy Spirit, Lord. Please help us to understand your word. It is our earnest plea and prayer. We pray in Jesus' name. Amen. Our study this evening again is about Peter. But of course, this time a different situation. Peter is already a different man at this time. And the title there is Jesus' Encounter with Peter at the Sea of Tiberias. At this time, Jesus is already resurrected, and we studied last week that he appeared to some disciples on the road to Emmaus. But this is that was the second time that he has appeared to them. The first time was at the tomb in the resurrection morning, and then also a third time at a private room where they were gathered on Sunday evening. And Jesus is about to appear to his disciples again. Let's pick it up in John 21, and we're reading verse 1 and 2. John 21, verses 1 and 2. After these things, Jesus showed himself again to the disciples at the Sea of Tiberias, and on this wise showed he himself. There were together Simon Peter and Thomas called Didymus, and Nathanael of Cana in Galilee, the sons of Zebedee, and two other of his disciples. And so Jesus is about to appear to these disciples again, and it says here that there were 7 of them present at this time at the sea. But what were they doing? Let's continue reading, shall we, in John 21 and verse 3. Simon Peter saith unto him, I go a fishing. They say unto him, we also go with thee. They went forth and entered into a ship. And immediately, and that night, they caught nothing. Friends, what were they doing? They went back to the sea to go fishing. Maybe some of them were thinking about the future, you know? Jesus is dead and now resurrected, and he's going to go up to heaven, and there's nothing left for us to do. What are we going to do? And it was like a sheep without a shepherd to take care of them. So they're thinking about what to do next, how to support themselves. But what happened while they were fishing? The Bible says that they caught nothing, absolutely nothing. And I'm not sure if this was uncommon for some of the fishermen to catch nothing all night, but it certainly would be depressing for them. And so what happens next? John 21, verses 4 to 6. But when the morning was now come, Jesus stood there on the shore. But the disciples knew not that it was Jesus. Then saith Jesus unto them, Children, have ye any meat? They answered him, No. And he said unto them, Cast the net on the right side of the ship, and ye shall find. They cast therefore, and now were not able to draw it for the multitude of the fishes. So Jesus comes walking along, and he asks them from a distance. He's on the shore, they're out there on the sea, and he asks, do you have any fishes? Do you have anything to eat? And they said, no, we got nothing. We've caught nothing all night. And they said, cast your net on the other side. And when they cast in, guess what? They caught a huge amount of fish. And this would be a reminder to the disciples of something that had happened previously. Let's continue reading, shall we? In Luke chapter 5, verse 4 to 6 now. Now when he had left speaking, he said to Simon, "Launch out into the deep and let down your nets for a draught." And Simon answered unto him, "Master, we have toiled all night and have taken nothing. Nevertheless, at thy word, I will let down the net." And when they had done this, they enclosed a great multitude of fishes, and their net brake. The same scenario. Peter and his brother and James and John, they had that time caught nothing all night. And Jesus came along teaching, and he pushed out against the shore. He got into his boat because the crowd was pressing up upon him. And so he got into Peter's boat and pushed out. And when he was done speaking, he said to Peter, "Let your net down." And Peter was doubtful at that time, but you know, they had caught nothing all night. That's the reason why. And Jesus tells him to try again. And this time they get such a great catch of fish that the net breaks. Now, this is what is happening to them again. This stranger, though, they don't know it's Jesus this time. Well, not yet. The stranger comes along and tells them to cast their net into the sea again after they have caught nothing all night, and now they catch a huge amount, a whole lot of fish. It's deja vu all over again. They've been through this before. And immediately, Peter, he comes to his senses. Let's go back to the story, John 21, 7 to 8. "Therefore the disciple whom Jesus loved saith unto Peter, It is the Lord. Now when Simon Peter heard that it was the Lord, he girt his fisher's coat unto him, for he was naked, and did cast himself into the sea, and the other disciples came in a little ship, for they were not far from land, but as it were 200 cubits, dragging the net with fishes." Peter immediately knows that this stranger is Jesus, because no one else could do such a thing, and he had up close personal experience the first time when Jesus told him to do this. And so without any hesitation, he jumps into the sea, jumps out of the boat, and swims to land where Jesus is to meet him. He was so excited that he couldn't wait to drag the fish in, helping all the other disciples. But you see, friends, as soon as they get to shore, what do they see? John chapter 21 and verse 9. "And as soon as they were come to land, they saw a fire of coals there and fish laid thereon and bread." So they see what? A fire of coals and fish laid there with bread. And so, you know, what does this first remind Peter of? The fire of coals, especially. Well, John 18, 17 to 18. "Then saith the damsel that kept the door unto Peter, Art not thou also one of this man's disciples? He saith, I'm not. And the servants and officers stood there, who had made what? A fire of coals, for it was cold. And they warmed themselves, and Peter stood with them and warmed himself." What is this situation talking about? The time as to when Peter denied Jesus. That night it was cold, or that early morning it was cold, and so they were gathered around a fire of coals. That was probably the last time Peter warmed himself around such a fire when Jesus was alive at that time. It was a stinging reminder to Peter of his cowardly betrayal, denying Jesus by cursing and swearing. Yet Jesus did that on purpose. He needed to talk to Peter about what had happened, and we'll come to that in a moment. But there was also something else with the fire of coals that was described back in John 21. Do you remember what it was? On top of the fire and coals, already, even so, even though Jesus asked them from a distance, "Do you have any meat?" He already had fish and bread. And friends, what does this fish and bread remind the disciples of? Well, let's go to Matthew chapter 14 and verse 17. And they say unto him, "We have here but 5 loaves and 2 fishes. What was this chapter talking about? Well, this was when Jesus, he was giving this huge sermon to 5,000 people, and he wasn't about to send them away hungry. And so he told the disciples, "You feed them." And they went around scrounging for food, and they only found this lad who had this fish and this bread available to them. Just 2 small fishes and 5 barley loaves. They were worried where the money was going to come from to feed all this people. Yet Jesus miraculously feeds every single one of them to the point that there is so much left over that there's how many baskets? 12 baskets full of extra food. 1 basket for every disciple. Do you see that? And Jesus, he's trying to remind the disciples, you don't need to go back to your old occupation. You don't need to go back to your old life. You don't need to go there because you don't have to be afraid of going hungry and starving. Remember, I will provide for you. I will. You see, Peter, it was his idea, and he was a fisherman. I don't think he was going back just for hobby. You know, or else he wouldn't have been so upset. I mean, if it was a hobby, why would he be doing it all night, right? So he was definitely going back to figure out some way that he could support himself. He was thinking about the future. And Jesus is trying to tell them, stop worrying. Stop worrying about the clothes on your back and the food in your stomach. Stop worrying about all your needs. I will take care of you. And so, yes, even though they've caught a catch out on the sea, when they get to land, Jesus, I mean, they didn't give him any fish. Jesus already had the fish and the bread ready for them. He was telling them, stop worrying. Stop worrying. Don't forget everything that I've taught you while I was with you. There's still another work for you to do. You know, friends, in this time of pandemic, it's easy to forget that Jesus cares about us. It's easy to forget that Jesus will provide for us. Yes, there's a lot of people that's facing hardship at this time, and we need to have a reminder that Jesus will take care of us, that he will provide for us. Only let us learn to seek first the kingdom of God and his righteousness. Then we can expect the other part of that promise to be fulfilled. All these things shall be added unto you. You see, friends, it's in this time of pandemic that we need to run back to God. We need to go back to him. It's this time that we need to go to him for help. And maybe some of us were in this predicament because we didn't spend our money wisely beforehand. We were spending it foolishly. We weren't focusing on Christ. And so we didn't save up for troubled waters and for troubled times. But now, friends, now I want to remind you this evening, it's not too late. Jesus is waiting for you to come back, even now, to surrender your life to him again. And he will abundantly pardon. He will be gracious and merciful. He will provide. He will heal. We see this abundantly in the Bible, where every time the Israelites, they ran away from Christ, yes, trouble came to them, but every time they turned their face back to him, he was always ready, just like the father waiting for his prodigal son. But let's continue with the story, shall we? John chapter 21, verses 10 to 11. Jesus saith unto them, "Bring ye the fish which ye have now caught." Simon Peter went up and drew the net to land, full of great fishes, 153. And for all there were so many, yet was not the net broken. Jesus asks them to go and bring some fresh fish that they just caught. And notice, this is where we get in this story that's different to when the last time they caught a great multitude of fish. This time the net did not break. Why, when Jesus did the first miracle with Peter after they'd caught nothing all night, that first net broke, but not this time. And you know, friends, what important lesson can we learn from this? You see, that time the disciples, they doubted. Peter doubted. I mean, he lacked faith the first time. Peter was questioning. He was just putting the net into the water out of respect for Jesus as a teacher. He said, "Master, we've caught nothing all night. Nevertheless, because you asked for it, I'll just put it in." You know, he didn't really believe. He was doing it just out of respect for Jesus. But this time, even though Jesus had not revealed himself to them yet, even though it was just a stranger walking along the sea, they were willing to put faith in this man, and they were rewarded with a big catch. And this time the net, it came intact because they had faith in his words. Friends, does faith matter? Does it really matter? It absolutely does. You see, God can only work a miracle according to the measure of our faith, of how much we believe. And many times before Jesus would heal people, the blind or the leper, he would ask them, "Do you believe? Do you believe?" Even the nobleman that came in, he said, "You won't believe." And he said, "Please help my unbelief." Many times, if ever Jesus healed people, it was because of the faith that they had in him. And you know, sometimes blessings still come even though we have little faith or we have just a small amount to believe. But you know, from the first time, even though they enclosed such a great catch, that first time Jesus asked Peter to throw his net in, even though they had such a great catch that the boat began to sink, you know, because of the hole that was in the net, they would have lost many fish. Many fish would have escaped, even though this was probably the greatest catch of their lifetime. That first time, they would have lost many fish. They would have lost what? Many blessings. And how many of us let blessings escape from our hands because we lack faith in the beginning? You know, even though God wants to bless you now, how do you know he didn't want to bless you more in the past had you been faithful? If you had believed more, right? We will never know. But you see, the object lesson that we see from the lives of the disciples is this importance of the blessings that we receive in our lives. This time, the catch was so great, but they were able to number the fish. How many do you remember? 153 in total. They were able to count every single one of the blessings. And this time they were able to keep it. You know, the last time when they got out to the shore and they got out of the boat, Jesus said, "Leave that behind, even your dad, your brother, the servants, whoever, just leave that behind. Come and follow me. I will make you fishers of men." But this time Jesus lets them keep them, the fish that they've caught. And we don't know what they did with them, but Jesus is proving to them again, "I will take care of you. You do not need to worry." And so those who have great faith, they see with the eye of faith that every blessing, it comes from God, and they're able to number them all, 153 in total. If you divide that by seven disciples that were present at the boat there, that's at least 20 fishes per person. That's 20 blessings. You know, friends, I'm only asking for one blessing for you to share. I'm only asking for one that you'd be willing to write down. But the disciples, they had 20 in their one encounter with Jesus. Do you see that? Well, let's continue though. John chapter 21, and now verses 12 to 14. Jesus saith unto them, "Come and dine." And none of the disciples durst ask him, "Who art thou?" knowing that it was the Lord. Jesus then cometh and taketh bread and giveth them, and fish likewise. This is now the third time that Jesus showed himself to his disciples after that he was risen from the dead. And so they have their meal together. Sounds like they're having it in silence. No one is daring to ask, is that really you, Jesus? Because he had proven himself already. This is the third time that Jesus is appearing to them. It must be important. It must be for a reason, not simply just to feed them. He isn't done with them yet. They must be wondering what was the reason for his appearance to them. So let's continue. John 21, verse 15. And so when they had dined, Jesus said to Simon Peter, Simon, son of Jonas, lovest thou me more than these? He saith unto him, Yea, Lord, thou knowest I love thee. He saith unto him, Feed my lambs. Now Jesus' attention is directed to Peter. This is done in front of the other disciples, and for a good reason. But Jesus asks Peter, Peter, do you love me more than these? Well, who could he be referring to? What could he be referring to? Could it be the disciples? Probably. Do you love me more than any of these disciples? Peter says yes. Could he be referring to the fishes that they just caught? Absolutely, he could be. There was a temptation for them to go back. Wow, Jesus gave us so much fish. He's providing for us again. And he's asking him, do you love me more than your money, your riches, your wealth, your fortune that I've just given you here? Peter says, yes. And then, how does Jesus reply? Well, actually, Peter doesn't say just yes. He says, yes, Lord, you know that I love you. And Jesus says what? Feed my sheep. Well, let's keep reading. John 21 and verse 16. Christ isn't done. He saith to him again the second time, Simon, son of Jonas, lovest thou me? He saith unto him, Yea, Lord, thou knowest that I love thee. He saith unto him, Feed my sheep. Jesus asks the same question. Peter, do you love me? And he replies again, Lord, yes, you know that I love you. And once again, Jesus says what? Feed my sheep. But Jesus still is not done yet. He's not satisfied. John 21 and verse 17, he saith unto him the third time, Simon, son of Jonas, lovest thou me? Peter was grieved because he said unto him the third time, lovest thou me? And he said unto him, Lord, thou knowest all things. Thou knowest that I love thee. Jesus saith unto him, feed my sheep. Jesus has to ask again, Peter, do you really love me? And this time, Peter's feeling hurt. Why would Jesus have to ask me three times, especially three times as to whether I love him or not? Why? Well, of course, we know. Three times Peter denied Jesus. Three times he acted as if he had nothing to do with him. And so Jesus had to ask him back three times, Peter, do you love me? He wasn't trying to make Peter feel the pain of his denial and make him relive that night again, as if he didn't believe his confession that he really loved him. But Jesus was trying to restore Peter and prove his repentance in front of all the other disciples. His denial was not a private event, and it was done out in the open in front of people. And so Jesus would restore his beloved disciple and give him back that reassurance that he accepted him back into ministry in front of the disciples as well. Jesus had to let the other disciples know that I am forgiving Peter, that I'm restoring him back into apostleship, that I'm accepting him back into ministry. I'm not rejecting him. And that's why Jesus tells him in front of the other disciples, feed my sheep. Had Jesus not said anything after that, then Peter would not have had reason for doubting Christ's word. But every time he asked Peter, do you love me? After Peter's reply, he would tell him, feed my sheep. Peter, there's a work for you to do. And this would be a reminder to Peter also about the feeding of the 5,000. Let me show you. In Mark chapter 6 and verse 34, and Jesus, when he came out, saw much people and was moved with compassion toward them because they were as sheep, not having a shepherd. And he began. Jesus was reinstating Peter's position as if he had never sinned. He was giving him back his work again. He was trying to restore his confidence, not pride, but confidence that Jesus had accepted him again and had not cast him off and kicked him out of ministry. But you see, friends, what is the essential ingredient that is needed in order for Peter to be able to feed the sheep of Jesus. When Jesus asked him the question, what was the question? Did he ask Peter, Peter, do you love my sheep? No, he didn't ask him that. He asked Peter, Peter,

you love me? Do you love me? Not them. Do you love me? You see, friends, Jesus said, if you love me, then feed my sheep. It's not just simply love for the sheep that we have. The question wasn't, Peter, do you love my sheep? Do you love me? Jesus is asking. The essential ingredient that we need, that we have to have, is a love for Jesus if we are to feed the flock of Christ. You see, it's possible to take care of the flock of God because that's our job. You know, as me, as a pastor, that's my occupation. That's what I need to do. I have to preach. You know, one of the mandates is I need to preach twice a month. That's the directive that's given to us as pastors. It's what we are paid to do. It's possible to be in ministry and it not be a calling, but a job. You know, I'm a pastor. The way I support myself in order to keep my job, I better go and preach. I need to study to preach. I have no choice, in other words. You know, this is my job description. And Jesus describes such people even in the Word. John chapter 10 and verses 11 to 13. I am the good shepherd, and the good shepherd giveth his life for the sheep. But he that is a hireling and not the shepherd, whose own the sheep are not, seeth the wolf coming and leaveth the sheep and fleeth. And the wolf catcheth them and scattereth the sheep. The hireling fleeth. Why? Because he is an hireling and careth not for the sheep. You see, friends, too many of us, we are hirelings. We are hired. We are paid. We do it for the wages. We do it for our reputation. We do it for whatever reason except love to Jesus. But Jesus paints it a different way. If you really want to be an effective shepherd, if you really want to have a passion for the lost and a passion for the people, if you really are to have a burden to feed the flock of God, then we must have love, not for the sheep, but for the shepherd, for Jesus. If we have love for Christ, we will have love for those that he loves. If we have love for Jesus, we will feed the flock of God. That is the key ingredient, friends. We can't fabricate that love for the unlovable. We can't just manufacture love. That love comes from Christ. And so that is why Jesus asks Peter, Peter, do you love me? Do you love me above all these? If you don't have that love for me, you can't feed the flock that I love. And just to help you understand this type of love, you know, in the beginning, you know, Jesus asked Peter these three times, right? Do you love me? Do you love me? Do you love me? But when you dig down into the Greek, you will see there the first two times he asked Peter, do you have this agape love for me? Do you have this unconditional love for me? And yes, he asked him twice, but you know, Jesus wasn't satisfied. The third time when he looks at that, it asks that word love. When you look at that word love, it is no longer the agape love that Jesus is asking. He's just asking, do you have that friendship love for me? Almost as if to lower his standard, as if he knows, you can't have that agape love for me. I can only put it in you and then you can give it back to me later. But start at least with a friendship love. A friendship love. Phileo. Just love me like a friend, Peter. And it will be good enough. You got to start there. Jesus, this evening, he's not asking you to love him with an endless, unconditional love. Maybe you don't know him well enough to be able to do that. It would be unreasonable for Christ to expect that. And so he asks, do you just simply love me as a friend? Are you willing to just be my friend? Not my lover, but my friend. And if you are, you will feed the flock of God. If we can have that sort of love to Jesus, the time that we spend with just friends, let's not even get to spouse level and the depth to which we love our children, but just a friend. Jesus just wants to be your friend this evening, friends. He just wants you to treat him like a friend, to love him like a friend.

0: brothers and sisters, for you and for me. And every blessing that we receive that comes down to us on this earth is from Him. Even if you think you earned it and deserved it, it still came from Jesus Christ, our Savior. He's the one that gave you the intellect to know what to do to earn that money. He's the one that gave you the strength to be able to carry things and do some hard labor to earn that money to support yourself. Everything we have and all that we are, we owe back to God. Do you remember that every good and perfect gift comes from Him? The safety from this pandemic is from Him alone. The breath in our bodies is His that He's given to us. The sustenance that He provides for each and every one of us each day. The sun that rises upon our bodies, that shines and touches our skin to give us good rest in the evenings. That's from God, friends. And today, He's just asking you, friends, will you give me a chance? I'm standing at the door of your heart, knocking. I just want a meal from you. Will you give me a chance to come in? This evening, friends, even as Jesus asked Peter, He's asking you and me, my dear friends, do you love me? Do you love me? Will you just come in and sup with me today? Just eat with me and get to know me and to spend some time with me. Taste and see that God is good. Oh, friends, it's been over a year, but Jesus is still waiting in this time of pandemic for some of us. We've lost that fire. We've lost that urgency. We've settled into this rut and this, you know, this habit of just being in a lockdown. It's become normal to us already. But Jesus is still waiting, friends. He wants you to spend some time in His Word. He wants to speak His Word into your heart. He wants you to pray to Him so that He can spend a bit of time with you to communicate with you. He just wants that relationship with you this evening, friends. And what a better time on the Sabbath than to renew our relationship with Him again, to be able to relook at our past week and ask God to forgive us, to heal us, to cover us with His blood again, and to renew our commitment to Him again. It's in this time that we can say, Lord, I'm willing to open that door. Please come in. Please sup with me. On this weekend and on this Sabbath, strengthen me again and draw close to me. Oh, friends, I hope and pray that that is your desire, that you are willing to give God that chance again. Peter denied Him with cursing and swearing. And Jesus was willing to forgive. He was willing to restore him. He was willing to put him back into ministry and apostleship. But He wanted to set his feet firmly on that which mattered most: love for our Lord and Savior, Jesus Christ. Friends, will you come back to Him again this evening and give your life and surrender to Him again? Let us bow our heads for a word of prayer. Father in heaven, Lord, I pray that You would please be with all my brothers and sisters here. Help us, O Lord, to surrender our lives again to You this day. Help us to give You our hearts. Lord, please quickly come in and take it before we change our minds. Help us, Lord, to make an effort to spend time in Your Word and in prayer, to walk with You, to talk with You. Please, Lord, guide each of us. Bless us with Your Holy Spirit and with Your presence this evening, that truly we might learn what it means to love You and be in a loving relationship with You this day. Thank You, O Lord. And we just ask that You would please bless us once more, we pray. In Jesus' name.
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0: Hi, I'm Megan.
1: And I'm Stacy. We're two simple moms with one big passion:
0: to share biblical wisdom in our own journey as mothers.
1: This is Moms on Break. Well, Megan, I did some homework before this episode. I made a visit to the local hospital and had myself a good cry right outside the window where 4 months ago I said goodbye to one of the dearest people in my life, my dad. One reason I made that visit is so I could make it through this episode without falling apart. But I see you still brought me a box of tissue, and that was a good call, because this is still pretty raw, and there's no guarantee that I'll make it through this without tears. But many people have gone through pain, Megan, are going through pain all the time. That's what we as humans know is pain and ends to everything. I know my husband and I lost a baby. Miscarriage wasn't born, but and that was another level of grief, and people listening have gone through who knows what of grief. So the point of this session is not to have a pity party for myself, because I'm sure many listening have much greater storms to face than I have right now, but it's meant to give you a few practical tips to deal with grief and pain. It will not be exhaustive, because there's plenty of books you can buy.
0: Yes, this is true.
1: Sessions that you can go to learn how to get through pain in a more in-depth and step-by-step way. But this episode will simply give a few hands-on tips from one grieving mom to another.
0: And I think let's maybe start with two Bible verses that I think are very helpful for this topic. The first one is Isaiah 53, verse 3, and this is just the first part. It says, "He was despised and rejected of men, a man of sorrows, acquainted with grief." And I think that really brings to mind that the Lord understands. He understands better than we could even understand ourselves what grief is.
1: Yes.
0: And he's acquainted with it. He knows what our hearts are feeling. He's right there with us. And then also, this is a wonderful promise, I think. It's Psalms 147, verse 3, and it says, "He healeth the broken in heart and bindeth up their wounds." And that part, "He healeth the brokenhearted," he's going to heal that broken heart, you know, that feels like maybe it's completely broken, but he's going to come back and help put those pieces back together.
1: Yes, and even now, while we're living on this earth, he can bring healing and help to us. He is the great healer. That's what he spent his life doing on this earth.
0: That's what he spent the most time doing, really.
1: It really is. So let's just go through some practical tips for grieving, Megan. Make time to grieve. That may sound silly, but as a busy mom, it's hard to fit it in.
0: It is. I think because sometimes I almost think we feel guilty. We're like, oh, we need to just keep on going and taking care of things. But we really need that time as a busy mom, I think.
1: We do. And it's, I know for me, I was starting to feel tears come several times, but oh, I need to go put the kids to bed or this or that. And it was kind of building up in me.
0: Yeah.
1: And so I need to just almost schedule it in here and there, or, you know, it's important.
0: Another one is, you know, like taking long showers. You know, you can just cry it all out. You kind of feel like you're in your own little bubble there. You know, the hot, warm water, you know, it just feels so calming and so relaxing. And I think you even said, Stacy, that that was really helpful for you, even in the beginning when your dad was still in the hospital. I think you shared with me how helpful that was.
1: It was. You know, when it was starting to hit me that he was not going to make it, I spent long times in the shower, twice a day, morning and night, and
0: therapeutic.
1: Just got a lot of tears out that way. It was so helpful.
0: So helpful, yeah.
1: Another one is listening to music. Hymns, again, I know I spoke on this last episode, but they are super comforting and
0: powerful. They strengthen you, I think, for what you're going through.
1: Yeah, so taking time to listen to good, uplifting music, and we'll share another one at the end.
0: Yes, I'm excited to share that. And I'm going to combine two here. One is write out your thoughts and memories. And I know, Stacy, you shared with me earlier how you would even journal when your dad was still in the hospital. You were journaling about that. And that was, I think you said, was helpful for you.
1: Absolutely.
0: And then afterwards, you could do it as well. Another one I think that's really important is talk with your kids openly. openly about it, because sometimes, while kids are very resilient, sometimes maybe they don't know how to use the words that we as adults know how to use to communicate that they're hurting, or they don't know how to express maybe what they're going through. So really sit down there and talk with them, feel it out. I know as a child, I lost my grandma, who I was very close to, and my mom said it was almost like I kind of flipped a switch and I just pretended nothing was happening and my world was just, you know, going on just as normal. And I think it was just, I didn't know how to cope with loss. I didn't know how to deal with it. And I think that's why, you know, it can be really good just talking with your kids and helping them open up and share.
1: I totally agree. For us, we would go to the hospital every day to see my dad, yeah. And the four kids would line up outside at the window with their noses against the glass, mm-hmm. and see him, yeah. day by day getting, yeah. worse. Mm-hmm. And we'd have the ride home to talk about it, and, yeah. the ride there. And then since then as well, I've tried to allow them time to talk. Mm-hmm. If they mention Papa, let them talk about it. What's on their hearts and minds? And I think, yeah. it's given them opportunity to get some out, mm-hmm. that they don't even know they need to at that age.
0: I think that's important.
1: Another good idea that has helped me is to find someone or someone's who has been through loss and is good at listening, empathizing, and even giving you some homework.
0: I think that's good. I think you had somebody you were telling me that really did that for you.
1: Yes, I do. My aunt.
0: Yes.
1: She's been on the front row of funerals like 4 or 5 times before she was even 30.
0: Oh, wow.
1: And since then, plenty more times. And she's just got the gift of empathizing, mm-hmm. and giving me homework. Seriously,
0: said,
1: next time I talk to you, I want to know that you went out somewhere to the woods or, mm-hmm. somewhere and took some time to have a good cry,
0: take a journal.
1: I was like, okay, to have that is really helpful.
0: Because sometimes when you're right smack dab in the middle of it, I don't think you always know what to do because it can be so overwhelming, mm-hmm. I think. Yeah.
1: Yes. And she was just feeling me kind of pent up one time we were talking. She said, I just think you need to go have a good cry. I was like, I guess I do. I'll do that.
0: Yeah.
1: And she's just been super, super helpful.
0: Yeah. And, you know, and this kind of ties in right to what you were saying about, you know, maybe going out into the woods and taking a journal or something, is get someone to watch your kids for a couple hours. You know, maybe that's your spouse or your parent, your like your mom. I think your mom has watched your kids sometimes, or like my mom. Just, you know, maybe once a month or the first few months, maybe longer, whatever you need, because I think you want to take that time ahead of time so that, like you said, it doesn't get all pent up and then it just kind of comes out all at once.
1: In an unpleasant way.
0: Yeah.
1: Yes, exactly. You know, I completely agree. And taking time to remember, you touched, mm-hmm. on this, but looking at family pictures, family videos, talking to family and friends who knew that person that, yeah. you lost, because it's such a comfort to hear that they loved that person, mm-hmm. or the wonderful memories they have with that person, yeah. too. And hopefully it's helpful to them as well.
0: That's a good point. And you know, another thing when you talk about friends or family is we have our best friend, and that's the Lord, and
1: Amen.
0: Who we want to lean on the most. And I think sometimes we just take it for granted that someone is praying or whatever, but really, you know, as your person, if you're the one walking through grief or somebody else is, take that time to pray. Really, really just tell the Lord everything. He already knows what you're feeling, what you're going through. You know, if you feel angry or upset or whatever those feelings are, share it with him. He's not going to be upset to hear. He
1: Amen.
0: Wants to know. He wants you to communicate that with him. And he wants to be there. The Bible verse says, Isaiah 1:18, come now and let us reason together. And I think that's just the way, Lord's way of saying, I want to talk about this with you. Let me help you.
1: With
0: yes.
1: us struggling through it with him and
0: he
1: asking
0: is.
1: Why. And
0: mm-hmm.
1: crying out to him. Yeah, my mom has actually said many times, you know, I make the Lord my husband now.
0: Yeah.
1: And that's a beautiful thought.
0: It is.
1: And we should all truly have that relationship
0: that's
1: first,
0: true.
1: Where we are coming to him.
0: Mm-hmm.
1: And also our spouse, you know, we need to communicate clearly to them what mm-hmm. it is that we need. They want to be there, our spouses, to help us through
0: yeah.
1: these tough times, but they don't, they can't read our minds.
0: No, they're not mind readers.
1: No, and they want, they're happy to give us an hour or two, or yes, you need to go do this to get it out. They're totally understanding, I find, in my situation, thankfully. Sure. But I just need to communicate it clearly. And sometimes it's stopping and thinking, what am I? Yeah, there have been tears coming for a while here. I feel a little pent up. Let me see if I can ask him if I could have an hour or two and get it out. And they're usually more than willing.
0: Yeah. And, you know, I just want to kind of tie into that really quick. Sometimes I think as a society, we are programmed to think that our spouse can read our mind. And if they can't read our mind, then, well, maybe, you know, there's issues or something like
1: that.
0: They
1: don't care about us.
0: Yeah, they don't care about us. But it's really just like you talked about in your point, they want to help us. They want to be there for us, but we need to be able to communicate, like you said, and say, hey, I need to get out of the house for a little bit so I can, you know, take that walk in the woods to get some tears out or whatever it is, or maybe that long shower so I can just cry. I think that's important to remember.
1: Yes, they cannot read our minds, but God can.
0: This is true.
1: And we don't want to expect them to be God,
0: to
1: us.
0: That's exactly
1: And we can
0: right.
1: have that relationship with God, but then we have to communicate it with them.
0: This is true.
1: Yeah. And you have one, Megan.
0: Oh, yes. This is another good one is, you know, when people are going through a loss, and I know like when you went through the loss of your dad, I wanted to be there, I wanted to help you. I didn't always know what to say, you know, in those situations. And so many people want to be there for a person when they have lost someone, and not everyone knows what to say or what to do. And sometimes when people reach out, it can be kind of awkward, or you can be kind of like, well, why did they do that? But don't look at it, I don't think, in that way. Look at it as, that person really wants to help me. They want to be there for me. They're trying to say, hey, you know, I care about you. I care what's going on. I'm so sorry. I'm here for you. And so I think just take everyone's effort to reach out as pure comfort. It's Amen. Genuine.
1: Yes.
0: They really are trying to help, and take it as that, I think, because if you take it another way, I think that can really drive some big wedges sometimes.
1: I agree. And you know, Megan, you and our other friend Megan were super good to me during my initial time of grief. I mean, you let me totally ball on both of you. And I needed that at that time. You've been there since too. Yeah. And many people have. Mm-hmm. But I remember hearing a couple friends say that their family member or friend, they couldn't go to church anymore because they felt like they were being asked, what's wrong? How are you doing? You know, are you making it? And they didn't enjoy that. I can understand if there are certain personalities that don't want to have to go through it all again. But I would just say, try to take it as their best effort to comfort.
0: Right.
1: That's how they mean it. And even if it doesn't come out how you would have liked, recognize their intentions.
0: Yeah. That's a good thing to think on. And let's see, I think you have one more, and then I'm going to share some lyrics with our listeners.
1: Okay. This last one is a no-brainer, but a super important one, and that is, lean hard on the Lord. He is there and one you can always count on, no matter what storm you are going through. I know that's kind of the theme of what we've been talking about the whole time, but I just want to end on that point.
0: I think that's important. I mean, he's our rock. He's our everything. We need to lean on him.
1: Yeah, and if you just read through, Megan, the four Gospels, Matthew, Mark, Luke, and John, you will see how one of the main purposes of Christ's ministry was to heal the brokenhearted, heal people's physical needs, and heal their spiritual, emotional needs too. Mm-hmm. So he is the great healer, and I'm so thankful that we have him as a rock to lean on.
0: Me too.
1: And Megan, you've got some awesome words to share with us.
0: I'm going
1: to
0: share some words from the song Redeemer of the Rain. It's something you introduced me to. I actually haven't even listened to the song yet, but I love the words to the chorus of the Redeemer of the Rain. This is how it goes. It says, Redeemer of the Rain, the Lord will never waste our pain. He brings beauty out of brokenness and hope to our heartache. Healing out of every hurt that invades our shattered world. We never walk through trials in vain. He's the Redeemer of the Rain.
1: Amen. Please spend some time focusing on those words as we have run out of time, Megan.
0: Yes.
1: Next time, what do they get to hear about?
0: Ooh, next time we're going to talk about schedules and routines, so you're going to want to be sure to tune into that episode.
1: Amen. All right, take care and bye-bye.
0: Thanks for joining us.
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1: Subscribe
0: and like
1: and comment
0: to be part of all our mom talk.
2: Hi, this is Dan Seaborn, and I welcome you today to Family Moments from Winning at Home. Do you ever feel like you just can't handle it anymore? Man, I've been there. The kids are pushing me to the absolute edge. And I wonder if there are any other kids like mine. Does anybody else deal with this kind of stuff in their family? And maybe, if you're like me, sometimes you look at your own behavior and wonder, does anybody else ever act this way? Is anybody else ever this impatient? Does anybody else ever speak this rude? What's wrong with me? Here I am, trying to love Christ, trying to grow in my relationship with Him, and I just can't cut it anymore. Ever feel that way? Let me just encourage you today and say, you are not alone. If nobody else says they're there, let me tell you, Dan Seaborn is there. I don't always do it right. Just yesterday, I flunked the test of parenthood. But I'm continuing today to say, Lord, help me. And a big word I want to pull out of the Bible and say to you today is this one, perseverance. Remember reading that word? Remember passing over it and thinking, yeah, I probably need that. Let me remind you, you might need it today. Persevere. Be faithful. In the end, the Lord says there are great rewards for those who are faithful. I challenge you to persevere, to continue to be the example and growing person Christ desires you to be. And we want to give you more tips and advice on how to grow in your family life. 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
4: The Bible says in Exodus chapter 20, verse 3, and this is the first of the Ten Commandments, God says to us, "You shall have no other gods before me." We live in a world that is just filled with ideas, theories, philosophies, psychologies, ideologies, interpretations, speculations, and mesmerizing delusions. And yet, in the midst of all of this, God is talking to us. His first commandment that He wrote with His own finger on two tables of stone says, "You shall have no other gods before me." Listen to what James Madison, who was one of the founding fathers of the United States of America, had to say about the Ten Commandments. Quote, he said, "We have staked the whole future of American civilization not upon the power of government, but upon the capacity of each and all of us to govern ourselves, to control ourselves, and to sustain ourselves according to the Ten Commandments of God." Our world is just full of problems. We all have problems. And yet when God says, "You shall have no other gods before me," He's telling us that He's the answer. He's the solution. I heard about somebody who had a saying on their wall, and the plaque said, "Lord, I found the problem. It's me." And then the response was swift, and it said, "My child, I've got the answer, and it's me." And isn't that true? The first commandment says, "You shall have no other gods before me," and God wants to be first in your life and in my life. And if we'll do that, if we'll put God first, if we'll put Jesus first, if we'll accept Him as our Savior, we will be eternally grateful. We'll live forever. We'll be blessed more than we can possibly imagine if we'll keep the first commandment, "You shall have no other gods before me."
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5: Psalm 124. If it had not been the Lord who was on our side. Now may Israel say, "If not been the Lord who was on our side, when men rose up against us, then they had swallowed us up quick when their wrath was kindled against us. Then the waters had overwhelmed us, the stream had gone over our soul, then the proud waters had gone over our soul. Blessed be the Lord who hath not given us as a prey to their teeth. Our soul is escaped as a bird out of the snare of the fowlers. The snare is broken, and we are escaped. Our help is in the name of the Lord, who made heaven and earth.
6: Enter ye in at the strait gate, for wide is the gate, and broad is the way that leadeth to destruction, and many there be which go in thereat. Because strait is the gate, and narrow is the way which leadeth unto life, and few there be that find it.
7: Grace and truth came by Jesus Christ.
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9: When we're in the season for making New Year's resolutions, I think about young Jonathan Edwards. Around 1722, by the age of 20, he wrote down 70 resolutions like this one.
10: Resolve to study the scriptures so steadily, constantly, and frequently that I may find myself to grow in the knowledge of the same.
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10: Resolved to strive to my utmost every week to be brought to a higher exercise of grace than I was the week before.
9: That sure is a challenge to me. Am I closer to God this week than I was last week? Am I closer to God now than I was this time a year ago? What choices can I make today that will help me be closer to the Lord 1 year from now? With Seeking Him, I'm Nancy DeMoss Wagamuth.
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14: It's the most read book in the world, selling close to 4 billion copies over the past 50 years. The Bible is an amazing book, unlike any other. Although it was written over a period of around 1,500 years by 40 different people on three continents, the Bible maintains incredible harmony throughout its 66 books. A long list of Bible predictions have come to pass that confirm the scriptures are divinely inspired, but none are more dramatically fulfilled than 125 prophecies about the Messiah that were fulfilled to perfection in the life of Jesus. Various Old Testament books predict with great precision the place of his birth, his trial, the manner of his crucifixion, the timing of his resurrection, and many other aspects of his life. One thing is for certain, that dozens of prophecies and predictions about his life could never have happened by chance alone. Jesus is the Bible's central figure. But who is he, and how is your life affected by his? Join me now as we take a closer look at this hero of Revelation. Our presentation tonight, dealing with the hero of Revelation, is part of our Prophecy Encounters series. This is really a new series. We call it Prophecy Encounter because we're hoping that through the study of prophecy that people will encounter the hero of Revelation. And I think we all know who that is. Matter of fact, if you read the first words in Revelation, it's not a revelation of the beast. It's not a revelation of the Antichrist. People say, I want to read about the Antichrist in Revelation. Are you aware the word Antichrist does not appear in the book of Revelation? It's in the letters of John. The book of Revelation is about Jesus. He is the central figure. But not just the book of Revelation. The whole Bible is about Jesus, as you'll discover in our study tonight. First verse, Revelation 1:1, the revelation of Jesus Christ, which God gave to him
15: to show his servants things which must shortly come to pass. So the book of Revelation and the things we're going to study in Revelation, Bible tells us way back in the time of Christ, they were about to come to pass. So the prophecy at least begins during the time of Christ and carries on until, of course, we're in heaven. If you read Revelation 21 and 22. There are over 300 Old Testament prophecies that provide a number of precise identifying characteristics regarding the Messiah. A lot of people in the world think that Jesus was just one of many religious leaders. You cannot really believe that and be a Christian. The Bible says there is no other name given among men whereby we must be saved. Jesus is not just another religious teacher. God became a man. It's called the incarnation in Christ to save us. And we need to know who he is. The Christian religion is all about Jesus. And you need to know who he is. The whole Bible tells us about that. We're going to delve into some of these. First prophecy is in the book of Genesis. Genesis chapter 3 verse 15. This is after Adam and Eve sinned. And God then speaking to Adam and Eve. And because of the serpent was the medium through which Lucifer spoke. God said, and I will put enmity. That's where you get the word enemy. It means there's animosity, there's friction, there's polar resistance between you and the woman, between the serpent and the woman. That comes up in Revelation, so I want you to note that. Between your seed, the seed of the serpent, and her seed, the seed or the offspring of the woman. The seed of the woman it's talking about is the Messiah. It goes on to say, and he, the seed of the woman, will bruise your head. Christ would bruise the head of the serpent, and you shall bruise his heel. The progress or the walk of the Christian church has been impeded, slowed by the work of the devil. There is a battle in this world between good and evil, between the woman and the serpent that carries all the way through. You read in Revelation 12, we don't have to guess who the serpent is. So that great dragon was cast out, the serpent of old, called the devil and Satan, who deceives the whole world. How much of the world does he deceive? The whole world. So where did Jesus come from? That's a very important question. Is he just a man? Was he born like other men? Christ made some pretty bold claims. For one thing, he said in John 6:38, for I have come down from heaven. Well, not everybody says that. I mean, if you meet somebody that says, I've come from heaven, and you know, the Bible, we talked a little last night about people who claim to be Christ. And there's some, you know, prominent characters that claim to be Jesus, but there's also some that are locked up here and there. And I met somebody once that claimed to be Jesus that I'll never forget because I was by myself up in the mountains. I lived in a cave back then. I was a hermit for about a year and a half, and I was all by myself. And a hiker came by the cave, and that was not that unusual. I'd see people from time to time. He stayed and he visited for a little bit, and then he said he was Jesus. And at first I thought, well, I've got some Spanish friends named Jesus. Maybe that's... He didn't look Spanish. And then he said, no, I am Christ. He said, my name is Michael David Harper. And he said, that's my earthly name, but I've come from heaven. Well, I'll tell you, it's a little spooky when you're by yourself up in the hills and you meet somebody who says, I'm Jesus. And I have come... And I wasn't quite sure what to say because, you know, I just started reading the Bible and I thought, well, if it is Jesus, I got a lot of questions. And if it is Jesus, I don't want to show a lack of faith and hurt his feelings. I mean, all kinds of crazy things are going through your head, you know. And I didn't want to make him mad, whether he was Jesus or wasn't Jesus. And so I said, well, the Bible says that when you come, that everybody's going to see you, it'll be like light. And he says, well, that's true. He says, you know, but I'm coming specially to prepare some other people early. And he had an answer for everything. He knew the Bible. And he stayed with me for 2 or 3 days and ate all my food, so I knew he wasn't Jesus. And he didn't clean up. And I saw him a week or so later, and he actually had found an apostle. Some guy was following him around saying, this is Jesus. And then I saw him a few weeks later. We lived on the streets back then when I wasn't up in the cave. And he was missing a tooth because he had gotten to a fight. I felt so much better because I know Jesus has all his teeth. And so, but you know, you meet all kinds of strange people out there. Well, so when Jesus said, I've come down from heaven, and then he told Pilate in John 18:36, My kingdom is not of this world. I am from out of this world. Well, what is he, an extraterrestrial? Where did Jesus come from? He's making some bold claims, and so we need to evaluate that. Did Jesus claim divinity? Did he claim to be God? In a word, yes. And here are some verses that illustrate that. John 8:58, Jesus said to them, "Most assuredly I say to you, before Abraham was, I am." Now you might be thinking, well, that doesn't mean he was claiming to be God. The Jews who were listening to him that day believed he was claiming to be God, because God said to Moses, "I am that I am." That was a title for God, the self-existent one. They took up stones to stone him for blasphemy, claiming to be God. And Jesus did not retract that. And he said, you know, before Abraham was, he says, "I pre-existed." And then you can read again in John 17:18. "Therefore my Father loves me, because I lay down my life that I might take it again." Well, not too many people lay down their lives and take it again. He says, "No one takes it from me. I am laying it down and I'm taking it up." And then he goes on and he says in Mark 2:10, "The Son of Man has power on earth to forgive sins." And you can read where it says God and God only can forgive sins. And so there's a lot of ways that Jesus explained he had divine prerogatives. And so, yes, Jesus is not just another man. He said he pre-existed before he came to this world, had power to forgive sin. How can we evaluate his claims? How do we test to see if this is true? C.S. Lewis, the Christian philosopher, said, "You really only have three choices with Jesus. No question that he lived." What year is it right now? I know, I'm just testing. 2017 what? The whole dating method that the world uses is based on the birth of Christ. I told you they got that off a little bit, but it was ostensibly dated from Christ. So you can't deny that he lived. History doesn't challenge his existence that he lived. So, like C.S. Lewis said, he was either a liar, or he was a lunatic, or he's Lord. Those are really the only three options that we have.
16: Hi friends, don't go anywhere. In just a moment, we'll be back to complete today's presentation. Have you ever wondered about this enigmatic character in the Bible called Michael the Archangel? Well, that's the title of a book we'd like to send you for free. Michael suddenly appears in the Old Testament. He's worshipped by Joshua. In another place, he's involved in the resurrection. The Bible says he's connected with the second coming. The Lord himself will descend from heaven with the voice of the archangel. You even find Michael fighting with the devil in Revelation. To get your free copy, call the phone number on your screen and ask for offer number 170, or visit the web address. And after you read this incredible resource, make sure and share it with a friend. Well, let's get back now to today's presentation and learn some more amazing facts from the Word of God.
15: So how do we determine? Where do we go to find out? The Bible tells us, and Jesus himself said in John chapter 5, verse 39, "Search the Scriptures, and then you think you have eternal life." He said, "These are they that testify of me." Now, when Jesus said that, how much New Testament was written? None. And so let me see if I can illustrate something, and I'm glad to see some of you brought your Bibles here. I'm going to quickly, oh good, I found it right away. This is your Bible. I've divided it just visually so you get a rough idea. You know, there's some contents and concordance and stuff in the front and the back, but approximately three quarters of the Bible, Old Testament, this is written before Jesus. Matter of fact, the last book, Malachi, in the Old Testament was written about 400 years before Jesus was born. So there's a nice spread between the two. And then you get to the New Testament, talks about the birth of Jesus Christ. First words in Revelation are the revelation of Jesus Christ. First words in the New Testament, the genealogy of Jesus Christ. So it tells about the coming of the Messiah. The Old Testament foretells when the Savior would come, when God would become a man. And a lot of the Old Testament is talking about Christ. There are hundreds of prophecies. So we're going to be looking now at a lot of prophecies here that were written hundreds, in some cases more than 1,000 years before Christ was born. And then we're going to see here that exactly what was foretold happened. And this is one reason I think this is not just white pages and black ink. I believe the Bible is a supernatural correspondence with humanity. And God has done something miraculously to protect this book. So we're going to look in the Bible. Furthermore, Luke 24, verse 27, Jesus, when he was talking to the two disciples on the road to Emmaus, he said, he expounded unto them, beginning at Moses and all the prophets, he expounded to them in all of the scriptures the things concerning himself. So Jesus gave a Bible study to these two disciples, and he showed them through all of the scriptures prior to the New Testament things concerning himself. And you're going to see that Jesus is all the way through there. I've been to churches before where they supply a Bible and all they have is a New Testament. They say, well, we're a New Testament church. That's the Old Covenant. You can't understand the New Testament without the Old Testament. Amen. It's the moon that the woman stands on. Though she is clothed with the sun of the New Testament, it's the foundation. The Old Testament is so important to understand the New. And again, Hebrews 10:7 said, behold, I come in the volume of the book, it is written of me to do your will, O God. So the whole Bible is telling us about Jesus. Does prophecy foretell the Messiah's family tree? And the answer is absolutely yes. For one thing, God told Abraham, he was calling him from Mesopotamia. He said, through your descendants, the Messiah would come. And you find that in Genesis 12, verse 3. In you shall all the families of the earth be blessed through your descendants. That the Messiah would come through the Hebrew line. Now you realize a Jew and a Hebrew is different. Abraham had more children than just Isaac, and Isaac had more children than just Jacob. And Jacob had more children than just Judah. The word Jew kind of comes from the descendants of Judah principally, but we often use it to talk about Hebrews in general. But the Messiah would come through to the descendants of not only Abraham, but Isaac. You read in Genesis 26, verse 4, it says, I will give your descendants these lands, and in your seed all the nations of the world would be blessed. Because Jesus did not just come for Jews, did he? He came to save everybody. Whosoever will, the promise is. He told the disciples, go to the ends of the earth. And then not only did it come from Abraham through Isaac, see, Abraham also had Ishmael and several other children through Keturah. Isaac also had Esau, but he said the blessing would come through Jacob. And Jacob prophesied, you see the prophecy in Numbers 24:17, a star will come out of Jacob, a scepter is what a king holds, will rise out of Israel. There would be this king, the King of Kings that would come. By the way, that's the prophecy probably that the wise men in the east were reading when they came and followed the star, this star that said there was a new king that would come. And then when he was dying there in Genesis 49, Jacob, later called Israel, he prophesied that of his sons, and he had 12 sons and one daughter, the Messiah would then be coming specifically through which one? Judah, right? You all with me? You all knew that, didn't you? The Messiah would come through, of the 12 sons of Jacob, he would come through Judah. And he says there in Genesis 49, the scepter will not depart from Judah, nor a lawgiver from between his feet, until Shiloh come, that means the king of peace, and unto him shall the gathering of the people be. So it would come through the tribe of Judah. There will come forth a rod from the stem of Jesse. Jesse was the father of David. And a branch will grow from his roots, so the Messiah would come from the household of David, and the Spirit of the Lord will rest upon him. Well, why does it say the Spirit of the Lord? The very word Messiah in the Old Testament means anointed. The word Christ, Christos, it's Greek for the anointed. You know, when they christen a ship, they splash a bottle of champagne or wine on it, and it's called a christening. An anointing means to shower something. Jesus was to be showered with the Holy Spirit of God, and they called him the anointed. That came through the descendants of David. Now you go to the New Testament, and you see, was it fulfilled? And you can read in Luke chapter 1, verse 26, now in the sixth month, the angel Gabriel was sent by God to a city in Galilee named Nazareth. Where did the angel go? I want you to catch that, because there's going to be a problem here in a moment. To a virgin that was betrothed to a man whose name was Joseph, of the house of where? House of David. The virgin's name was Mary. Now, this all sounds like a Christmas sermon. You all know this story, right? But both Mary and Joseph were descendants from David. You find the genealogy of Mary going through her father back to Jesus in Luke, and the genealogy follows Joseph in Matthew. So either way, they were both descendants of David. And furthermore, it says that Jesus would come through not just the house of David, but the mother would be a virgin. Now that certainly is unique, right? You read that prophecy in Isaiah chapter 7, verse 14. Behold, a virgin will conceive and bear a son, and they'll call his name Emmanuel, which means God with us. Jump to the New Testament. By the way, that's written 700 years before Jesus was born, foretold that the Messiah would be born of a virgin. Now you go to the New Testament and you read in Matthew chapter 1, 18, it says that, now the birth of Jesus was as follows. After his mother Mary was betrothed or engaged to Joseph, before they came together, she was found to be with child. And of course we all know about the virgin birth of Mary. Virgin birth of Jesus, but Mary was the virgin, yeah. What about where he would be born? Does the Bible talk? So we wouldn't have any doubts about who the Savior of man would be. No doubts about when God became a man, who is it? It wasn't just one of many wise men or prophets through time, it was Jesus. The place of his birth is foretold in the book of Micah, about 600 years before Christ. He specifically said, "But you, Bethlehem Ephrathah, though you are little among the thousands of Judah, unto you, yet out of you shall come forth to me the one who is to be the ruler in Israel, whose going forth are from old, even from everlasting." So another prophecy here. What does it tell us about Jesus? He's from everlasting. See, Christ didn't just appear when he was born. From everlasting to everlasting. You know, Revelation, he's referred to as the eternal one. He's the I am there. He's the one who is the first and the last, the Alpha and the Omega. So Christ is from everlasting to everlasting. He was eternal. And it says that he'd be born in Bethlehem. Did that happen? Now, we got a problem. When the angel came to Mary, you heard me say a minute ago, where was she? Galilee in what city? Nazareth. I got a map up here on the screen now. You're going to see Nazareth as the crow flies about 70 miles away. She's great with child. She's a long way from home. How are we going to get the Messiah born as he's supposed to be born in the city of David, Bethlehem? Well, this is one of the only times in history we need to thank a politician for doing a tax increase. Caesar Augustus, Luke chapter 2, verse 1, issued a decree. And it came to pass in those days that there went out a decree from Caesar Augustus that all the world should be taxed, and they had to go register for the tax in their own city. And Joseph also went up from Galilee out of the city of Nazareth into Judea, there to be registered, to be taxed and registered with his wife Mary, or his espoused wife, being great with child. And of course, while they are there, we know what happened. And so it was, while they were there, the days were accomplished that she should be delivered. And she brought forth her firstborn son. And this is, of course, fulfilling that the Messiah would be born in Bethlehem. When the shepherds saw the angels, where were they? They were dwelling in those days outside Bethlehem, shepherds watching their flocks. Now, you know, it's always been amazing to me. You know what Bethlehem means? Beth means house. Bethlehem, that means house of bread. And Jesus is the bread of life. And after he was born, he was placed in a manger. A manger is a trough for putting grain for the animals. So here you've got the bread of life, born in the house of bread, placed in a trough for bread. Jesus is the bread of life. Amen. And so she brought forth her firstborn son, wrapped him in swaddling clothes, and laid him in a manger because there was no room for him in the inn. And again, the angels said, "For unto you is born," they told the shepherds, "in the city of David." Jesus would be a descendant of David, born in the town of David, and it was all foretold by the prophets, a Savior who is Christ, the Anointed, the Lord. And when Christ was a baby, 8 days old, they bring him to the temple to be named and circumcised, which was technically the first time he shed blood, when they called his name Jesus. He will save his people from their sins. The priest there in the temple, Simon, took him up in his arms and blessed them. And he said to his mother, "Behold, this child is destined for the fall and the rising of many in Israel, and for a sign that will be spoken against. Yes, a sword will even pierce through your own soul, foretelling, of course, the sufferings that Jesus would be going through, that the thoughts of many hearts might be revealed. So even at the very beginning, Mary was given a prophecy to let her know that Jesus was coming not just as a lion, but he would first have to come as a lamb and suffer for the sins of the world. Well, then when Christ was still a child, they're living in Bethlehem, Herod the king wanted to exterminate Jesus as a baby. You know, there's three times in the Bible when the devil made an effort to try to keep the Savior from coming. You can read about the devil thought maybe that a Savior was coming when the children of Israel were in Egypt. So he wanted all the baby boys to be exterminated. And yet Moses was miraculously spared. The Savior was spared. And then during the time of Queen Jezebel's daughter Athaliah, she killed all of the seed of David. Again, the devil trying to keep the Messiah from coming. But miraculously, Joash was spared. And then, of course, during the time when Christ was a baby, Herod sent his soldiers to Bethlehem to kill all the baby boys once again to try to keep the Savior from coming. And Joseph was warned in a dream to go down to Egypt. And you read in the New Testament that after he received that warning, he said he arose and he took the young child and his mother by night and he departed for Egypt. Notice what Matthew says, that it might be fulfilled which was spoken by the Lord through the prophet, saying, out of Egypt I have called my son. And here he's quoting Hosea. And so even the New Testament writers, like Matthew, could often see how Jesus was a fulfillment of all these prophecies. They all combined and concentrated and focused in his life. You know, I get excited when I talk about this because there's just no question that Jesus is who he says he was. All right, and then you can say, and he came when he was a child. He moved back then after Egypt to Nazareth, and he was subject to his parents. That it might be fulfilled that was spoken of by the prophets, another prophecy, he will be called a Nazarene. Now, there they're talking about when Samson's parents were told that this promised child would be a Nazarene. Several of the types in the Bible, like Samuel and Samson, had the vow of a Nazarite. Typically, Jesus is painted with long hair. And yet, you know, there's a scripture that says it's a shame for a man to have long hair. But the Nazarites were not supposed to cut their hair. And so some have wondered, did Jesus' parents have the vow of a Nazarite on him up until he was baptized? Because a person could have a Nazarite vow for a varying length of time. It wasn't necessarily a lifelong vow. Nazarites could not eat or drink anything from the vine. Jesus obviously drank grape juice. And so he may have just been a Nazarite up until his baptism or followed that vow. We're not sure, but he's typically painted with long hair, and that's one of the reasons for that. But that was foretold. And then he went down with his parents, and he came to Nazareth, and he was subject to them. You know, there's all these theories that say, well, you know, the reason Jesus was so brilliant is because from the time he was born, his parents then took him, and he studied under these wise gurus in India. Or he went to Egypt and he studied there. And they've got all these theories about where Jesus got his great knowledge, because it says that he was uneducated in Jerusalem. What tells us that he learned the scriptures right there from his parents in home. He didn't go off and wasn't secretly taught by any, you know, kung fu experts off there somewhere and then come back and have this great enlightenment. He went to his parents. He lived a normal life for the first 30 years until his baptism. But the main reason we do these seminars is because we want people to know that the Bible is all about Jesus. When Abraham went up the mountain with Isaac, and God said, are you willing to give me your son? He put the wood on Isaac's back. The cross was placed on Jesus' back. The Father and the Son went to the mountain top together. Isaac was a willing sacrifice. Jesus was a willing sacrifice. Abraham was willing to give his son. And that's a type of God who did give his son. But when you read the Bible, you're reading in the story of Joseph and in the story of David and the story of Samuel and Gideon. It's all telling us about Jesus. You're seeing shadows and a tapestry of Christ all through this book because God wants you to know them and know him and have a personal relationship with his son.
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1: There's a project that I was involved in several years ago that had my interest. A friend of mine was building an airplane from a kit. A manufacturer builds the parts, the buyer puts them together. This airplane was high-tech and quite complicated. One catch is that it was very labor-intensive. Thinking too much about the finished product took you away from the task at hand. But like many other projects, one day it all came together. As a completed project, it is fast in the air and a beautiful machine. Have you ever thought God's work in you will never come to completion? The bad habits you had early are still there. Inappropriate words still roll out of the mouth without even thinking. And that temper seems uncontrollable. But don't worry. Pray about it. Give it to the Lord. Lay it at His feet. Admit your weakness and claim His strength. God says the work He starts in you, He will finish. And your character will be a thing of beauty when He's done. This is Rod Bieber with Seed Time and Harvest.
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3: 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That's what thousands are learning at the Complete Health Improvement programs offered across the country and around the world. The results are proven. The benefits? Priceless. I'm your Chip Health host, Charles Mills. Broccoli. Who knew? That was one of my many reactions to what I saw and heard on the latest release from my guest today, Dr. Michael Greger, a founding member of the American College of Lifestyle Medicine and Director of Public Health and Animal Agriculture at the Humane Society of the United States, is with us today. This man reviews every single English language scientific paper on the subject of nutrition that comes out each year and compiles what he learns into a very entertaining DVD and extremely popular website. I always look forward to talking with him. Dr. Greger, welcome back to Chip Health.
4: I'm so glad to be here.
3: Broccoli. I got to say, I was amazed. Tell us about this little unassuming vegetable and why we need to include a lot more of it in our diets.
4: It was actually a really good year. So I reviewed 12 months of the scientific literature at a time, and broccoli just was the star of this year in the scientific world's nutrition. What we've known in the past, just as some background, we know that there's these compounds in broccoli and found essentially nowhere else in the plant kingdom except in the broccoli family of vegetables that actually boost our liver's ability to detoxify carcinogens. Mm. Our liver is kind of the filtration system, the detoxification system, all day, every day, all the blood from our digestive tract before it gets to the rest of our body, right, before it goes to the brain. Before it goes everywhere else, it first goes through the liver and gets cleaned up, gets detoxified. So the best way we can detoxify our body is to boost our liver's ability to do that, and broccoli is the way to do that, another broccoli family of vegetables. So that's what we've known, but this new study looking at DNA repair, they studied a group of smokers, because that's where you find a lot of DNA damage,
3: yeah,
4: and they put half smokers on broccoli, eating a stalk of broccoli a day. So not a head of broccoli, just one stalk of broccoli a day. And they did that for 10 days. And they found that those eating the broccoli had 30% less DNA damage. They said, okay, we understand why, right? The broccoli boosted the liver enzymes that detoxify things that damage our DNA. And so the carcinogens never made it to the cells in our body, right? Mm-hmm. So, of course, there's going to be less DNA damage. But then what they did something that no one else has ever done. What they did is they took the DNA, they actually took a tissue sample, they took DNA out of people's body, put it in a test tube, and then dripped in some carcinogen, dripped in some DNA-damaging chemical. And so then the liver is completely out of the picture. And so 10 days on broccoli took some of their DNA. 10 people without broccoli took some of their DNA. And then they dripped the chemical.

0: Dr. Greger, you are a physician. Is there a medication, is there a drug on earth that can do that?
1: Nothing. There's nothing. Nothing has been shown to be more potent in terms of boosting that that enzyme system. It's really quite remarkable. And so it's important to recognize that it's not just the quantity of fruits and vegetables. Mm-hmm. We're supposed to get, you know, at least a minimum 9 servings a day. Mm-hmm. But it's not just the quantity. It's the quality. You want to eat the good ones like the greens and the berries and also the variety. Because if you're not eating that broccoli family of vegetables like the kale and the collards and the broccoli, then you're going to miss out on that entire class of phytonutrients that boost detoxification of the liver. So you can think you're eating lots of vegetables, and you may be, and you're doing a lot of other healthful effects, but you want to eat kind of a full palate, kind of a portfolio of good fruits and vegetables, because they each tend to target different systems of the body.
0: Now, you had a section in this video about that diversity. Is it more important to have variety in one area than the other? In other words, is it more important to have more fruits and you can have less variety in vegetables, or other way around? What did you find on that?
1: Well, yeah, it's interesting. So fruits, all fruits, botanically, biologically, are fruits, right? They just contain seeds. It's a specific part of the plant. But the definition of vegetable is actually any other part of the plant, right? So roots, right? So what are roots? Carrots are roots, potatoes are roots, celery and rhubarb, that's the stem of the plant, mm-hmm, right? The dark green leafy vegetables, that's the leaves. Peas are the pods. You know, cauliflower is actually a collection of flower buds.
0: Yeah.
1: It's actually true to its name, right? So it's even more important to get a variety of vegetables in your diet because, yes, some fruits are better than others, and some fruits, for example, the citrus family has a lot of phytonutrients that some of the other families don't. Some of the dark purple type berries, for example, have a special class of phytonutrients. But in general, fruits are fruits, whereas if you want to maximize the potential of a plant-based diet, you have to eat not only lots of different plants, but lots of different parts of plants.
0: Mm.
1: So that's why vegetable diversity in one's diet is particularly important.
0: All right, very good. So you can have that apple a day or that orange a day, and you might want to switch over to a mango a little bit, but it's more important that you get that root, the stem, the leaves, the seeds in the vegetable area, I'm hearing you saying.
1: A whole rainbow of colors,
0: yes,
1: and parts of the plant.
0: Okay. Very good. Now, before we leave broccoli, good old broccoli, are we talking about eating broccoli raw? Is there a particular way of eating broccoli that's more nutritious than another way?
1: So these compounds that we're talking about that have such important cancer-fighting effects in broccoli,
0: yeah,
1: are produced by an enzyme inside the broccoli plant. And the enzyme is susceptible to heat. When you cook broccoli, you destroy the enzyme that's making those wonderful cancer-fighting chemicals. So does that mean we should always eat raw? Not necessarily. There's a trick. So yes, either eating it raw, and so the enzyme can produce those wonderful phytonutrients, or we can get the enzyme to produce those phytonutrients, and then we cook it. Because the phytonutrients themselves are heat stable, it's just the enzyme that makes it that is heat sensitive. And so how that enzyme is triggered is whenever the plant's integrity is somehow compromised. So when you chop, chew, puree broccoli as a defense mechanism, it produces these compounds which it uses to fend away, you know, nibblers. So, for example, the insects, caterpillars,
0: right,
1: when they bite into the leaf of kale, the plant, as a defense, has this enzyme produce these compounds that make it bitter tasting.
0: Mm-hmm.
1: You know, greens can have a little bitter tasting.
0: Mm-hmm.
1: The bugs don't like it. Go off to another plant.
0: Mm-hmm.
1: But it's those same bitter tasting compounds that are actually the ones that in our bodies are actually so health promoting. It's amazing how, you know, what's good for the plant turns out is actually good for us.
0: Amazing.
1: So that's why, yes, it's fine to cook the broccoli, to cook the greens, but chop first, wait a few minutes, and then cook to maximize the cancer-fighting potential of your greens. And so the first thing I do when I'm making something, I chop those greens up.
0: Mm-hmm.
1: Chop the greens, and then I'm preparing the rest of the meal. And so then it's been, it's been 10 minutes. By the time that the greens, go in the steamer or somehow go into the pot, and so then it has a chance to make those compounds, and so then I can just get, maximize the nutrition. I already have it in my kitchen. I'm going to eat it, but might as well make it even healthier on the way.
0: You know, you give an

0: illustration about a glow stick, that little stick that you break, and when you break it, it sort of blends two chemicals together and makes the stick glow. That's sort of what's happening, I hear you say, in broccoli. When you chew, when you cut, you're blending some parts of that plant together to produce something quite wonderful, I'm hearing you say.
1: Absolutely, right. The chemical actually does not exist until it's a reaction that takes place. The plant world is just fascinating. We're all fascinated by animals. We, you know, we're wildlife watchers. We go look at the birds, and we just, you know, we revel in nature. But we don't realize that plants are really kind of complex, you know, organisms themselves that have all these amazing properties, and we can actually take advantage of it. It can really be nourishing to us, and we just have to know, you know, which ones to eat and the best way to prepare them.
0: And we know that about broccoli, and I would not be at all surprised that most every plant we eat has that blending taking place as we chew our food. I guess our mom was right. Chew your food, because it is making possible some things that you wouldn't have if you didn't chew, cut, puree, or slice. That's wonderful news, and that's very exciting. Now, before we leave broccoli, good old broccoli, you talked about broccoli and cancer. Is there a connection between that food and that disease?
1: Well, we've known that broccoli can prevent cancer because, by detoxifying the carcinogens that come into our body by boosting our liver's ability to clear them out. But again, new research, new mechanisms have just come out. And it's all based around this new theory of cancer biology, which is new. It's not in most of the textbooks yet. I certainly didn't learn it in medical school. Just over the last decade, The concept is a cancer stem cell. Now, stem cells are involved in organ repair. So these are normal components of our body. They travel around the body. They sit and wait until there's some damage. And then these stem cells can step in and replace whatever structures are necessary. So you lose a tooth. There's a little stem cell that gets activated when you lose your tooth and can actually rebuild the tooth. You lose some skin. You lose some muscle. It's there to basically be whatever your body needs it to be. Mm-hmm. And they're built to last a lifetime. You know, most of our cells, you know, they live for a couple hundred days and they die and are replaced by new cells. But no, these cells last for a lifetime. Mm-hmm. But those same qualities that make them so important, migration, you know, they travel around the body looking for damage. They colonize. They proliferate. They self-renew. They're immortal. Unfortunately, that can be bad if the cell phones turn bad and become cancerous. Yeah. And then they're building tumors. That's a real problem, because then we have these very particular important types of cells with all these unique properties that are actually turning against our body. And so that may explain why cancers spread, why cancers... You know, our liver, we don't have little parts of our liver all around our body. Our liver cells stay in our liver. Mm-hmm. But when we have liver cancer, sometimes we can get liver cancer other parts of the body. This may explain why. The cancer stem cell theory. Mm-hmm. Why cancer could recur. You can destroy a tumor, but then it can come back even years later. In fact, even decades later, you can get rid of breast cancer 20, 25 years later after you thought it went away. It can come back. Why? Well, maybe because of these stem cells. And so that's why, you know, our current armamentarium, chemo, drugs, radiation, you know, it's based on these, you know, mostly laboratory animal data where, you know, you have these rats or mice. They only live 2-3 years. So you give them chemo, radiation, the tumor shrinks. It's a success. But they only live 2-3 years. So it might work for lab rats, but in a person, you don't want something that just lasts a few months. You want it long term. And so that's why research is looking to strike at the root of cancer, not just reduce the size of the tumor, but actually get at what they call the beating heart of the tumor, the cancer stem cell. Mm-hmm. And how did they figure out how to do that? Broccoli. This compound, this dietary component of broccoli called sulforaphane, appears to inhibit breast cancer stem cells. Breast tissue has a lot of stem cells just because, you know, at any moment the body could get pregnant and have to make a whole bunch of new milk glands. So the stem cells are ready and waiting. But the problem with having all these stem cells in the breast is that they could, if they go bad, they could trigger cancer. So we've been trying to target those breast cancer stem cells, and indeed, the compound of broccoli found to destroy them at the root and keep them from going rogue in the first place, whether estrogen receptor positive breast tumors, estrogen receptor negative. They found just by dripping a little broccoli juice, essentially, you could get rid of that kind of root of the cancer, those stem cell hot spots. And so that's one of the most exciting new things to come out on broccoli.
0: My, It takes my breath away to realize the power of plants. It just really does. That's amazing. We'll take a short break, and when we come back, more with Dr. Michael Greger. I want to find out about the latest on poultry. A lot of people like to eat chicken, and they may want to think twice after hearing what Dr. Greger says next. So everybody stay right where you are. Body fat you see in the mirror is dangerous enough, but the fat you can't see can be downright deadly. Spending time in the car, on a couch, or at a computer invites the development of fatty material deep inside your abdomen. Visceral fat, the fat underneath your stomach muscles, pumps out hormones that can worsen diabetes, heart disease, and some cancers. Attack that fat by walking and exercising daily. In other words, don't just sit there. Move.
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0: 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I'm Charles Mills here with Dr. Michael Greger. Dr. Michael Greger is a founding member of the American College of Lifestyle Medicine and Director of Public Health and Animal Agriculture at the Humane Society of the U.S., and he's here with us today. I want to invite you to his website. That is www.nutritionfacts.org. There, you know, they say nothing in life is free. Well, you need to go there because you're going to find all kinds of things, no cost to you, because Dr. Greger has some wonderful supporters and a foundation is backing him to get this information out. And you will find all the information he's talking about here today, plus a whole lot more right there at his website. You can leave questions for him and comments. You can also friend him on Facebook. Okay, the DVD we're looking at now is Volume 8 in the latest in clinical nutrition, Dr. Greger. And you started talking about poultry, and you sort of went off on this thing. Tell us about poultry and why you are on a mission to inform people about this particular critter.
1: Yeah, well, yeah, so the EPIC study, European Perspective Investigation into Cancer, second largest study ever done in human history, and actually the largest study done on cancer, more than 500,000 people enrolled. So what's nice about a study that big is that you can really drill down and not just look at cancer in general, but look at specific cancers, even rare cancers, rare diseases, mm-hmm. and get a good sense just because you have so many people in the study, and now we're about a decade out, so you can get kind of over time what happens. So that's one of the first things I go to is what has the EPIC study found this year, mm-hmm. because it has the ability, the power to reach in and find out things that all the other studies done to date haven't been able to. But what they looked at this time around was they looked at lymphoma. They looked at these liquid cancers like non-Hodgkin's lymphoma, leukemias, kind of a whole long list of these diseases that affect both children and adults. And they found that there was one dietary factor found specifically to boost risk more than any other, and that was poultry consumption, chicken and turkey. They found triple the rates, three times the rates of these cancers for every 50 grams of daily poultry consumption. Mm. Just to put that in perspective, like a chicken breast has about has over 200 grams. So that's just a quarter of a chicken breast worth of poultry a day triples one's risk of these cancers. And so that's why it was important for me to get out those results, because we hadn't had those results, first time we ever looked at it, and the fact that just such a small amount serving of chicken a day could lead to so much more lymphoma and leukemia risk was something that it was important to get out.
0: Mm, well, very good. And I'm so glad that you're doing that. This next topic kind of took me by surprise. I hadn't really heard anyone discussing it, and that is the connection between cholesterol and sexual dysfunction. Now, I understand that atherosclerosis, the hardening of the arteries and the slowing of the blood flow, can cause men to have problems, but you say that there is a study out there that addresses sexual dysfunction in women because of cholesterol. Explain that for me.
1: Yeah, well, cholesterol doesn't just build up right in our coronary arteries, the ones that supply our heart. It builds up in all of our arteries. Mm-hmm. In the heart, it can cause a heart attack. In the brain, it can cause a stroke. In our legs, we can get what's called peripheral vascular disease, get these get cramping. In our back, in our vertebral arteries, can lead to disc degeneration and lower back pain. And in our pelvic arteries, it can lead to sexual dysfunction, and not just in men. But we didn't know that. We had assumed that that was happening, but we didn't know until this new study came out called Hyperlipidemia and Sexual Function in Premenopausal Women. So these are younger women, found that those with the highest cholesterol levels reported significantly lower arousal and orgasm, lubrication, satisfaction. This atherosclerosis of the arterial bed that feeds the pelvic anatomy of the women as well, that you need blood flow there, this kind of engorgement of the female sexual organs as well, is an important factor for satisfaction in women as well as men. So, you know, eating healthier can not only kind of extend one's life, but also with Valentine's Day, also one's love life as well.
0: Okay, that's very important to know. That message you just gave there is this problem is reversible. I mean, because you have sexual dysfunction doesn't mean you have to live with sexual dysfunction the rest of your life, right?
1: Just like, you know, Ornish showed back in 1990, over two decades ago, that you cannot just slow down, stop the progression of these plaques in our arteries. We actually reverse arterial plaques, open up these arteries without drugs, without surgery, just with a plant-based diet. And so we can clear it out. Our bodies want to be healthy. They were meant to be healthy. They were built to be healthy. They want to go back to health if we will just let them by not injuring them over and over every day, three times a day. They will go back to their natural state of health. In this case, these are clean, open arteries.
0: Wow. Okay. We're talking with Dr. Michael Greger about his DVD, The Latest in Clinical Nutrition. I'm looking at volume 8 here. It has a picture of a watermelon in the front, and now I know why. Because there's a section in here that is number 33, section number 33. Watermelon for erectile dysfunction. Okay, Dr. Greger, you're going to have to help me on this. What connection can there possibly be between erectile dysfunction and watermelon?
1: Well, about three-quarters of men with cholesterol-narrowed coronary arteries in their heart, right, have some degree of erectile dysfunction, again, because it builds up everywhere.
0: Right.
1: You feel it in your heart because you can feel the chest pain, but your entire vascular tree from head to toe has all these clogged plaques in them.
0: Mm-hmm.
1: But instead of treating the root cause, right, they go in there like a plumber and try to dig it out, try to bypass it, or they give you drugs to try to clean it out, which may be profitable but aren't getting at the root cause. And so, yes, you bypass it, fine. Your bypass graft will just build up with cholesterol, too, unless you change your diet. And so for erectile dysfunction, yes, there are drugs out there, but look, they're temporary, they're expensive, and hazardous side effects, and doesn't get at the root cause. You know, in terms of long-term improvements in sexual function and cardiovascular health, you know, we want to go for a plant-based diet, which can reverse both conditions. But the researchers did find that one plant in particular may be able to play kind of a stopgap role in the meanwhile. the way drugs like Viagra
0: work. This is amazing.
1: So the way kind of biologically, physiologically, drugs like Viagra work, they inhibit this enzyme that inactivates something called cyclic GMP, which would otherwise dilate the penile blood vessel. So you inhibit the enzyme, that means more cGMP, more blood flow. So we're forcing the body to increase blood flow by taking one of these drugs.
0: Mm-hmm.
1: But there's another way to boost cGMP levels, and that's instead of inhibiting the enzyme that inactivates it, we can stimulate the enzyme that makes it. And that's what something called nitric oxide does. That's made from arginine. Arginine is produced by something called citrulline. And so researchers wondered, what if you eat lots of citrulline? Would that indeed help? And they did find that improves erectile dysfunction really quite dramatically. And so then the next question is, okay, where is citrulline found in one's diet? And it's found kind of widely throughout the plant kingdom, but there is one plant. It was kind of like the broccoli story. There's one plant that has way more citrulline than any other, and that's watermelon. And so to match the dose that they use in that study, essentially one serving of yellow watermelon, which has four times as much as red watermelon, or, you know, maybe 3.5 servings of the red watermelon a day would match the dose of citrulline used in that study, which found a significant improvement. Am I telling people with erectile dysfunction, go out and buy watermelon? Well, fine. That can help right now. But the most important thing, you want to reverse what's going on in the first place. So you want to get on a plant-based diet, reverse that restriction of blood flow. But, it takes a while for your body to get back to baseline, to get back to health. In the meanwhile, yes, fine. Adding the watermelon to one's diet can be a side effect-free way to have the same effect you'd get in one of these drugs, which can have hazardous side effects.
0: So if we come over to your house around Valentine's Day, we'll find you and your wife sitting at a nice table with candle lights, sharing a watermelon. Am I right here, Dr. Griffin?
1: Well, thankfully, we both eat plant-based diets, so we don't need any help. Certainly, that we know lots of people that could use.
0: Forget the lobster. Forget the oysters. There's a new kid in town. What can I say?
1: Right, exactly.
0: Very good. Well, in the couple of minutes we have left here on the program, I'm so excited about what you have here on these programs and the information you give. Very quickly, let's talk real quick about milk and acne for young people who may be listening to the program. Is there a connection between milk consumption and acne? We have about 2.5 minutes.
1: Yes, no, absolutely. So there have been reports going back a decade now, particularly the Harvard Nurses Study, which went back to look at adolescent teens, both male and female, and found that milk consumption, particularly skim milk consumption, was significantly associated with increase in severe acne. Not just, you know, a pimple here or there, but physician-diagnosed severe acne, which they often put people on medication for, was significantly associated with dairy. And the question is why? Well, because dairy is basically a hormone delivery system, right? That's what dairy is meant to do. By our maker, it is to make things grow immediately, very quickly. It's packed with growth hormones and these steroid hormones, you know, which we weren't meant to have in our bodies after weaning. Right? I mean, biologically, we're supposed to be weaned off breast milk very early, and certainly not to drink milk of any other species. And so, but when we do that and we get these extra hormones, and that's why skim milk actually has more hormones than whole milk, why skim milk in particular was associated with an increase in acne, because these growth hormones actually affect the sebaceous glands that produce the oils and can lead to this kind of inflammation. So the researchers, they talk about an acne epidemic and, you know, what we can do to prevent it. And indeed, in this country, it is an epidemic. People that eat like us, about 85% of adolescents will suffer from acne. But you look at some parts of the world where they don't eat any dairy products at all, whether they're lactose intolerant or for other reasons. There's a study that looked at 1,000 teens. And not a single one. They couldn't find acne in a single one, right? So this is a new disease. It's kind of like dental cavities.
0: Yes.
1: Why would we have teeth that rotted away? Well, no, we were built to have teeth that wouldn't rot away until all of a sudden the sugar industry found a way to make candy.
0: Yeah.
1: And now it's this modern disease. Same thing with dairy consumption. Dairy consumption is relatively a new phenomenon in kind of human history. And in the places where there's the most dairy consumption, we have most of these acne problems. And so they recommend, like in the Journal of the American Academy of Dermatology, recommends a milk-free trial, getting people off milk before putting people on drugs, before putting people on oral antibiotics, or even some of the even stronger medications, which can have significant side effects. First thing you should do, anyone with acne, is a dairy-free diet. Get those growth hormones out of your diet and see if that doesn't clear up the problem right there.
0: Fantastic. Good advice. 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And, of course, for more information about the Complete Health Improvement Program, go to www.chiphealth.org. Thank you so much. Always a pleasure having you with us.
1: Absolutely. Can't wait to come back.
0: And listener, until next time, this is Charles Mills along with Dr. Michael Greger inviting you to begin enjoying health by choice, not by chance. Goodbye, everyone.
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5: 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Hot today with a high near 99 and lows around 70. Sunny tomorrow with a high of 97 and lows around 64. For your Saturday, sunny, with a high near 92 and lows around 58. And for Sunday, sunny with a high near 91 and lows around 63. That's your morning weather on Bakersfield Christian Talk Radio.
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7: From the Christian News Radio Network, I'm Joe Miller. Tropical Storm Arthur is on the move in the Gulf Coast. Systems packing 40-mile-per-hour winds and its center has reformed about 10 miles northwest of Galveston, Texas. National Hurricane Center in Miami predicts that the primary threat, not wind, but life-threatening flash flooding. Official track indicates Arthur should grind further inland over southeastern Texas this morning before potentially dissipating by late this morning. At the G7 meeting in Europe Wednesday, President Trump said his fellow leaders love the deal to end the war in Iran, but News Nation's Elizabeth Vargas says
8: many members of his own party here in the United States do not, including top Republican senators. They have been critical of any arrangement that benefits Iran. Perhaps with that in mind, Trump is also cautioning this deal isn't final, that it's a memorandum of understanding. And if the Iranians don't hold up their end of the bargain, Trump vows the United States will go back to dropping bombs.
7: President late Wednesday said he signed the memorandum of understanding negotiated with Iran during a dinner with French President Emmanuel Macron at the Palace of Versailles in France. Well, that smooth, icy taste in some vapes could harm your heart. New research from the University of Louisville says WS-23, a lab-made cooling chemical used to make vapes feel smoother, made mice's hearts beat off rhythm three times as often. It also made stressed human heart cells beat slower, then recharge faster for the next beat. New revelations Wednesday in the terror plot that was supposed to take place at the White House UFC fight Sunday night. News Nation's Blake Berman has more.
9: Several more mugshots released today of the five that have been arrested so far. Court documents also revealing that the suspects communicated with nearly two dozen potential plotters across multiple group chats on platforms like Signal and TikTok. The suspected ringleader, Abraham Alvarez, arrested in Omaha, Nebraska, where he lived.
7: The FBI says the plan called for the use of drones loaded with explosives to detonate over the crowd while snipers would be stationed to fire on fleeing spectators. Well, this story will quite encourage you. A traveler's TikTok post has changed the life of a longtime airport worker in Southern California. 64-year-old Navy vet James Blair spent two decades refueling planes at John Wayne Airport despite constant pain from failing knees. A passenger noticed him limping across the tarmac and posted a video that quickly went viral, drawing more than 3.5 million views. Donations poured into a GoFundMe site set up to help him retire. The woman said she cried watching him work. It now tops nearly $170,000. Blair says he never expected the attention. He was just doing his job, trying to get by. The two met in person, and of course, there was a big thank you. From Christian News Radio Network, I'm Jim Miller. To hear this and other reports on demand, visit christiannewsradio.org.
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11: 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Today we're going to continue our series on the Ten Commandments with the Spirit of Cain. That's commandment number 6. So, without further ado, here now is Pastor Phipps with today's message.
12: Come with me to a place outside the Garden of Eden. Some years after Adam and Eve had borne their first two sons, Cain and Abel, for the first time, the first family felt complete. At first, the two brothers were the best of friends. They shared the joys of their father's house. They received the same religious training, the same moral instruction. One of those principles they were taught in their home was the 6th commandment. Thou shalt not kill. One day, as instructed by the Lord, the two brothers erected two altars. According to the Lord's command, each brother brought before the Lord an offering. Abel, according to God's directions and in harmony with God's express commands, presented from his flock an unblemished lamb as a sacrifice. In acceptance of his sacrifice, the Lord showered his favor upon Abel. The scriptures tell us that the Lord had respect for Abel's offering. Suddenly, a lightning bolt of fire flashed out of heaven and consumed Abel's sacrifice. Cain, on the other hand, showed what the Bible called contempt towards the Lord and presented an offering of fruit. Wasn't even good fruit. It was blemished fruit. Now, I must tell you, I love fruit. I love all kinds of fruit. Bananas, to me, are a wonderful fruit. They can sweeten so much, so naturally. But when a banana goes bad, to taste it and eat it can be a very unsatisfying experience. When Cain presented his offering of throwaway fruit, there came no sign from heaven that God was pleased with Cain. Don't let anyone fool you into believing that God is not particular. God has always said what he meant and meant what he said. Amen. Too many Christians don't realize that our lives are an offering of praise to the Lord. Our lives are a praise offering unto the Lord. And if our lives are not pure, if our living is willfully defective before the Lord, we cannot and will not be accepted by the Lord. If our praise is pathetic, if our praise is anemic, if it is throwaway praise, God says, keep it, I don't want it. Woo! Professed Christians have, by their inconsistent behavior, done greater harm to the cause of Christ than can be done by opposers. The world at large judge Christianity by people who call themselves Christians. One day, a missionary was trying to persuade an Indian chief to be a Christian. In that moment, the chief stood up and he said, "Christian lie. Christian cheat. Christian steal. Christian drink. Christian murder. Christian rob me of my land." He said, "I will be no Christian." No wonder God has to be. He doesn't want to be misrepresented. Are you with me today? God has a name to protect, a reputation to defend, and he wants us to know that he's not a child you can play with. When Cain presented his offering of fruit, he stood at the altar waiting for some sign that God had accepted his offering, and he expected that, like his brother, there would be some supernatural outpouring of evidence of divine favor, but none came. And you can imagine how embarrassed Cain was, standing at that altar waiting for fire that never came. So the Lord tells us that true faith that relies upon Christ will be manifested by obedience to the requirements of God. Finally, when Cain saw that his offering was rejected, he became angry with the Lord. He became angry with Abel. First, he was angry with God that he didn't accept his offering. Then he was angry with Abel for doing what God had said and receiving the favor that God had promised. And so now, for the first time in the history of the world, the first family had turmoil. The first family in the history of the world, in it now there was trouble and strife. What began as a difference in how one brother was blessed by God turned into a family quarrel. Cain was really angry. God tried to reason with Cain. The Bible says, God said to Cain, "Cain, if you do well, you'll be accepted too." But more and more, Cain held in his heart jealousy and hatred of his brother Abel. With each passing day, Cain's anger got hotter. Cain said to Abel, his brother, one day, "Let's go out into the field and discuss this matter." And when they went out into the field, the Bible says, Cain suddenly, cowardly, rose up against his brother, pounced on him, overpowered him, and killed him. The first recorded complete breaking. Now watch what I just said. Complete breaking of the sixth commandment happened over a family quarrel. The first murder happened over a family disagreement. The Bible says that Cain hated and killed his brother, not for any wrong that Abel had done, but because his own works were evil and his brother's were righteous. The first murder that ever took place occurred because two brothers, two blood brothers, fell out with each other. And from the very beginning, the devil has been good at causing and creating strife in the family. I want you to know, if you are married today and your spouse dies mysteriously, automatically, you are suspect number one. Automatically. No matter how much you told her you loved her publicly, the detectives will comfort you and then question you. You know I'm right. There has been such an escalation of murder and violence in the family. It is now endemic in our culture. Every day, we hear of it. That poor man, I don't know if you heard about it, that poor man who was supposed to get married today. They found his wife. somewhere in Las Vegas. She got cold feet. But you can be sure he was suspect. Come on, some of you were looking at him explaining himself and say, he did it. Brothers and sisters, there are different kinds. The commandment you, as a matter of fact, turn with me if you have your Bibles to the book of Matthew, chapter 5. We're going to take a little time and understand this message today. What book did I say? Chapter 5. Look at verse 21. These are the words of Jesus. Ye have heard that it was said by them of old time, thou shalt not kill. And whosoever shall kill shall be in danger of the judgment. But I say unto you, that whosoever is angry with his brother without a cause shall be in danger of the judgment. And whosoever shall say to his brother, Raca, shall be in danger of the council. But whosoever shall say, you fool, shall be in danger of hellfire. Therefore, if thou bring thy gift to the altar and rememberest that thy brother hath aught against thee, leave your gift. Be reconciled to your brother. Now, brothers and sisters, there are different kinds of anger. There is an anger that is not criminal in nature. When you see God dishonored, his name reviled, when you see people misrepresent God, it's kind of like somebody misrepresenting your wife and talking about it. You get upset. It's a kind of righteous indignation. But there are people in the church who congratulate themselves because they have committed no outward crime. But they are cherishing in their hearts the same kinds of feelings that drive people to kill each other. It is to these people that Jesus addressed these words, says the servant of the Lord. In the eyes of God, the sixth commandment is more than just about killing and murder. Whosoever, if you got your Bible, turn with me again. God says, 1 John chapter 3, verse 15. The book of 1 John, chapter 3, verse 15. God's word says, whosoever hateth his brother is a murderer. And ye know that no murderer hath eternal life abiding in him. In other words, the sixth commandment goes beyond just condemning physical violence. It commands and demands that we respect other people. Have mercy, Jesus. Their personality. When you disrespect a person, you are breaking the sixth commandment. In the eyes of God, it is the attitude of the heart that is what is important. Help me, Jesus. Even if you don't commit the act of killing, the sixth commandment condemns all who lose control of their temper. When you go into a mad rage, have you ever wondered which law of God you are breaking? Most people justify their anger and their rage because there's no commandment against it. So they think. But Jesus was teaching us that if you have the kind of temperament that lashes out against someone who has hurt you, when you do that, you are guilty of breaking the sixth commandment. Have mercy. Today is Family Life Day. And had not this series of messages fallen on the Sabbath with this special emphasis, I too may have never seen the truth I'm about to preach to you clearly. As I prepared for this message today, God has shown me that more marriages are lost and homes are broken because few people really understand the deep meaning and purpose of the sixth commandment. You see, when you in your marriage curse each other and call each other names, you did not know that God commands an angel to write beside your name, murderer. When you in your home say mean and hateful things to each other, and some of us try to justify it saying we're doing it to correct. Most of us do it in self-defense. So we think and we feel justified. God says, I charge you with murder. When we use angry, hateful words, in the eyes of God, we are breaking the sixth commandment. God said, the wages of sin is death. So it's no wonder that you kill your marriage. You don't understand that none of us have the license or freedom to dump on each other or vent. God says it's murder. Have you ever said to someone in anger, I hate you? Look at what God says, 1 John 3:15. Whosoever hateth his brother is a what? Is a murderer. And you know that no murderer hath eternal life abiding in him. But what do we do to those who hate us? We got to do something. So we think, right? We're not going to just let you diss me and walk over me. Lord, if I can't even express my anger against someone who has hurt me, how do I defend myself? Here's how Jesus says you defend yourself. Look at Matthew chapter 5, verse 43. The book of Matthew, chapter 5, verse 43. God says this message is going to change somebody's life today. Look at verse 43. Ye have heard that it hath been said, thou shalt love thy neighbor and what? Hate thine enemy. But I say unto you, love your enemies, bless them that curse you, do good to them that hate you, and pray for them which despitefully use you and persecute you, verse 45, that ye may be the children of your Father which is in heaven. Most people point to the seventh commandment, the one I'm going to preach on next, as the commandment that breaks up homes. You know, adultery, fornication, outside of marriage. God is not pleased with fornication and adultery. I believe this commandment being broken and the fact that most people don't understand what it really requires is the cause of just as many broken homes as adultery. Because if you keep cussing out somebody long enough, they will get out of your presence. By the way, if you think you can live anyhow and still get God's blessing, I want you to know God don't bless mess. Did you hear what I said? God is more interested in the heart. That's why, and when I preach on the seventh commandment, that's why God says, if you even look on a woman with lust, I'm going to write adultery beside your name. So, can you understand now why God says, if you even have anger in your heart, I'm going to write murderer beside your name. Whenever you regard another human being as less than yourself, you convict yourself. That's why you ought to treat others the way you want to be treated. A certain pastor liked to spend a lot of time on the golf course. He said he became such a good golfer, he decided to enter a tournament. When his turn came to begin the opening round in this tournament, he placed his ball on the tee, got his club into position, began his swing, and at that crucial moment, somebody said, "Phew!" Totally distracted, the pastor just hit the top of the ball, and it dribbled just a few feet. He clenched his fist, bit in his lip, looked at the caddy who had sneezed, and said to, and one of his friends said to him, "Preacher, that's the most profane silence I've ever heard." It is important to understand that Jesus is not telling us to eliminate the emotion of anger from our lives. Anger is a normal human emotion. But if it were possible to take it out, we wouldn't be human. But in Mark's gospel, we're told, even in Mark's gospel, we are told that Jesus, when a man was brought, hey, come on, we're going to study today. Is that all right? Look at Mark chapter 3, verse 5. Look at Mark chapter 3, verse 5. What book did I say? Mark chapter 3, verse 5. You're going to see things you've never seen before in God's word. Remember that. Look at verse 3. Mark 3, 3. And he said unto the man which had the withered hand, what? Stand forth. And he said unto them, is it lawful to do good on the Sabbath days, or to do evil, to save life, or to kill? But they held their peace. And look at verse 5. And when he had looked about on them with what? With what? Jesus looked on them, huh? Being grieved for the hardness of their hearts, he said to the man, stretch forth thine hand. And his hand was restored. Brothers and sisters, you remember there was another time when Jesus was in the temple. You remember that? And people were being cheated to buy offerings. And Jesus began to turn that temple upside down. And he wasn't smiling when he was doing it either. Are you with me? He was expressing this human emotion. Then what does Jesus mean when he talks about everyone who gets angry with his brother is guilty of murder? A preacher once told of visiting an old man who was dying, and the old man had bitterness in his heart. It was not only till he really got rid of the bitterness he was able to die in peace. We have gathered here today. Let's just take your time in Jesus' name. But there are some of us in this church today. You have a hate relationship with another human being. Could it be this problem is keeping you separated from God? Jesus is trying to say to us, it does not, killing is not just as an assassin's bullet. One who causes a fatal accident can be charged with murder. That's why Jesus says, and listen to this. This blew me away from the writings of Ellen White. Listen to this. Across the sea from the place where they were assembled was the country of Bashan, a lonely region, and had criminals. At the same time, these people, they cherished, these people who criticized murderers, cherished hatred. And God says that they were violating the sixth commandment. Whoever cherishes malice and hatred breaks the sixth commandment. Did you know that, brothers and sisters? His example is for us. When we are brought in conflict with the enemies of Christ, what should we do? Say nothing. In a spirit of retaliation, say nothing. If the love of Christ dwells in you, you will not cherish hatred towards anybody. Because if you do, you are guilty of breaking the sixth commandment. Brothers and sisters, the members of the church are to be faithful to one another, and we must remember It is a sin to cherish anger. And now, I don't know what your family situation is like, but perhaps you have been giving yourself permission in your family to say mean and hateful things. Maybe you've been giving yourself permission to get angry. God sent me by to tell you, you're destroying

0: your marriage. You're destroying your home. Listen to what the servant of God says. Evil speaking is a twofold curse, but it's more a curse upon the one who speaks it than the one who hears it. The sin of evil speaking begins with evil thoughts. And so now, how do you process this word from God? You hold it up as a mirror and you look at yourself. If you do, you will see written above your name, as I see written above my name, murderer. For all have sinned and come short. You didn't know that God has that written beside your name. Oh, but thank God for grace.
1: 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I hope that you appreciated it and understood it. And if you'd like to obtain an audio copy of this message, here's what you need to do. You can call the Seabrook Church at 301-577-6342. 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That's program number 338. And the Seabrook phone number again, 301-577-6342. You may also email a request to the Seabrook Church Audiovisual Department at seabrookav@yahoo.com.
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3: Thousands of highly educated professional people are turning to witchcraft, Satanism, and astrology. I'll be back in a moment with the amazing facts about the occult explosion.

Hello, this is Joe Cruz and the Amazing Facts broadcast, facts which affect you. The hour is midnight. On the front door of the house is an orange emblem showing black pitchforks. Downstairs, the party is gathered solemnly before a black-draped altar. Facing them on the wall is a chartreuse goat image superimposed on a purple pentagram. Tonight, there's one among us elected to the priesthood, intoned one of the men. Satan, thou hast seen fit to charge Warlock Shy with thy priesthood on earth, the deification of the human race. And somebody pours flash powder on the altar flame, and whoosh, fire leaps toward the ceiling. Now, friends, this bizarre, blasphemous scene, and many a similar one, is being reenacted all across the United States nowadays. In Oakland, California, when the moon is full, a group of college-educated people gather in a house in a middle-class neighborhood, remove their clothes, and whirl through the double spiral of a witch's dance. In southern New Jersey, a 30-year-old receptionist winds thread around a voodoo doll and sticks steel pins into it in a determined effort to harass a rival at the office into resigning. In Chicago, from 75 to 100 otherwise ordinary people, mostly professionals, such as office managers, nurses, social workers, and chemists, meet weekly in the Temple of the Pagan Way to take instruction in ancient witchcraft and ceremonial magic from a high priest and priestess. One of the most weird phenomena of our enlightened, sophisticated age is a growing fascination with the occult. Psychologists look in vain for a consistent answer as to why educated people will become so involved in arts that for so long have been relegated to the realm of the foolish, ignorant, or superstitious. But the Bible, friends, is not caught by surprise by the occult revelation. God's Word spelled out long ago that in the last days, just prior to the second coming of Jesus, men would give heed to seducing spirits.

They're studying such branches of it as extrasensory perception and psychic phenomena. Astrology, which started it all, is consulted by thousands for help in making decisions, just by millions, even by some top leaders in government. Bookstores now specialize in occult books. One of the busiest is the Metaphysical Center in San Francisco. Its book department sells out 65% of its 25,000 stock every month. The center also presents tarot card readings, day-long crash courses in palmistry, reincarnation workshops, classes, and several other occult practices. There's even a gift shop that sells ritual robes and amulets and special incense and crystal balls. Well, friends, England is also experiencing a resurgence of witchcraft and other occult dabblings. In fact, so much so that an ecumenical commission of Anglicans and Roman Catholics recommended that each diocese appoint an official exorcist to drive out demons. In France, a popular seer named Madame Solio gives weekly advice on radio, and rumors say that the black masses are being performed in Paris and Lyon. German journalist Horst Naught estimates that at least 3 million West Germans subscribe to some form of the occult, and perhaps 7 million more sympathize with the secret societies. Staid Switzerland abounds with oddball sects, including one in which a supposedly possessed girl was tortured to death a few years ago. In Italy, it's not so much the quantity as the quality of occultism that's changed. Long a part of Italy's superstitious southern peasant culture, occultism has now moved north to the industrialists, to the doctors and lawyers of the affluent upper class. The occult has a seemingly endless number of manifestations, but it has roughly four main categories: Satanism, witchcraft, psychic prophecy, and spiritualism. Now let's look at those briefly. Blessed are the strong, for they shall possess the earth. If a man smite you on one cheek, smash him on the other. Now, friends, this blasphemous gospel from Anton LaVey's The Satanic Bible sets the tone for today's leading brand of Satanism, the San Francisco-based Church of Satan. Although LaVey's church is organized, incorporated, and protected under the laws of California, it's really not a belief in the supernatural so much as a worship of self, Satan being used as a symbol of man's desire for self-gratification at any expense to others. You see, this is man's oldest hang-up, friends, a desire to play God. LaVey stopped counting when his membership reached 10,000, but beyond this, his malevolent doctrine reached hundreds of thousands more through the black gospel of the Satanic Bible and his second book, The Completed Witch, in which his advice reaches a downright sordid. But the darker, more evil Satanists give only rare and tantalizing hints of their existence, and none at all of their members. One variety of the underground Satanism consists primarily of sex clubs that embellish their orgies with Satanist rituals. A larger variety are the drug-oriented cults, whose members improvise their Satanism as they go along. And, of course, you remember that the Charles Manson gang or family was a part of this type of ritual killers. Now, the second branch is witchcraft. And it, too, is a godless substitute in which the so-called good or white witches derive their presumed power from nature to do benevolent acts, except when they're in combat with a black witch where they show their darker power. The black witch claims Satan as the source of her power. Now, the one who seems to benefit most by witchcraft are the witches, whose books and services have made some of them millionaires. The rituals of witchcraft are a sordid rite of sex and sadism. The third branch of occultism is also its link to Christianity, its most palatable and therefore most dangerous form, and that is psychic prophecy, the ability to predict the future. Astrology has long been the favorite method of divining the future, but now occultists are going in for some ancient fortune-telling methods, such as the I Ching, the ancient Chinese Book of Changes, an elaborate, complicated casting of sticks or coins to form patterns of future events. Tarot cards are another similar favorite. The most dramatic prophecies are made by individual psychics who claim the ability to foresee the future. The 16th century physician and astrologer Nostradamus is perhaps the most famous of all time.
Nostradamus knew the trick.

0: His writings were cryptic, and interpreters can read any number of different predictions into a single passage. Modern seers like Gene Dixon are also generally vague, and they bolster their visions by keeping an observant eye on human nature and events. God strictly forbids his people to seek the aid of astrology, sorcerers, fortune tellers, and all such. They're to depend on him, the true source. He also condemned another practice, necromancy, or consulting the dead. Now, this is one of Satan's most fearsome deceptions of the last days, and it's our fourth form of occultism, and it's called spiritualism. From its simple beginning just over 100 years ago, spiritualism has grown into a worldwide force, a movement that must be reckoned with. Its blasphemous teachings hold that it's the only true religion, that Jesus was the greatest medium, and that his miracles were psychic phenomena. They claim to be able to contact the dead, whom the Bible says specifically are asleep and know not anything. The book of Revelation explains that in the last days, spirits of devils working miracles would go out to deceive the whole world. Friend, how clearer could it be possibly made? We're living in the last days. The return of Jesus is soon indeed. Now, this broadcast brings to a close this series that we've been conducting for nearly 2 weeks now on specific signs in our world today that Jesus is coming back soon. I hope you've enjoyed them, but more than that, I hope you are more serious than ever about planning to be ready when Christ returns. It really isn't that hard, you know. All you have to do is surrender to him and let him guide your life. Be willing to do what he says and not what your own nature or intelligence tells you to. Now, that doesn't mean you shouldn't be intelligent, friends, but it means that we should be willing to put God's word above our own wisdom. Now, what does the message of God reveal about the dead, friends? Do the dead come back? Job 7, verses 9 and 10 says, "As the cloud is consumed and vanisheth away, so he that goeth down to the grave shall come up no more. He shall return no more to his house, neither shall his place know him any more." Now, evidently, there's been a mistake, friends. Follow me carefully. The great hope that the Scriptures hold out to the human heart is that on the resurrection morning, not at death, loved ones torn from us will be united with us again. In fact, the entire structure of Christianity rests upon the resurrection of Jesus from the dead and the final resurrection of his followers in the last days. Job himself said, "For I know that my Redeemer liveth, and that he shall stand at the latter day upon the earth." Job 19:25. And then he adds this triumphant note, "Yet in my flesh shall I see God." But as to the dead coming out at the bidding of the curious or returning to their household to see how loved ones are getting along, the Word of God says, "He shall return no more to his house." They're not to be recalled until that grand and final day when Jesus himself shall return. In that day, and not until that day, death will give way to eternal life. The Bible goes still further. It says that at death, man's power to think ceases. "Put not your trust in princes, nor in the Son of Man, in whom there is no help. His breath goeth forth, he returneth to his earth, in that very day his thoughts perish." Psalms 146, 3 and 4. Now, friends, there doesn't need to be a mistake here. The Creator knows what happens at death, and he tells us that the dead do not think. Listen to this by the wise man in Ecclesiastes 9, 5 and 6. "For the living know that they shall die, but the dead know not anything. Also their love and their hatred and their envy is now perished." So there we have it, friends. The dead know nothing. They can't remember. They can't love or hate or envy. Why, friends, the dead do not return to their house. Their power to think ceases. They know nothing until Jesus calls them forth to everlasting life in that glorious reunion day. An intelligent lady was studying the Bible on this subject, and she had been very interested in communication with the dead. But when she came to this particular point in her study, she exclaimed, "Then who is writing on my slate?" Now, do you understand her dilemma, friends? If what we've read from the Bible is true, and it is, then who gives the messages in those darkened rooms? Who's masquerading in the disguise of those loved ones? Why, what are the powers unquestionably operating in this psychic world, friends? They are not from God at all. They are the powers of darkness. They are the spirits of devils working miracles, which are trying to deceive us into believing a lie concerning what happens to the dead. Now, Satan can actually transform himself into an angel of light. And you can understand then how he, as a fallen angel, can masquerade as any other being, actually impersonating those who have died.
1: 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Until next time, remember this amazing fact. Jesus loves you.

There's an incredible promise found in Exodus chapter 15 and verse 26. God speaking to the Israelites. Listen to this. If you diligently heed the voice of the Lord your God and do what is right in His sight, give ear to His commandments and keep all His statutes, I will put none of the diseases on you which I have brought on the Egyptians, for I am the Lord who heals you. It's been said that medical science has never actually cured anybody. It's your body and your mind that do all the curing. But all the doctors can do is create the ideal circumstances for the healing process in your body to work. The rest, as they say, is in God's hands. And according to the book of Exodus, they're absolutely right. As the children of Israel were on their way to the promised land, they were deepening their relationship with the Creator God their forefather Abraham had worshipped. Part of keeping healthy, they discovered, was a direct result of living in harmony with God. Not only did God have all sorts of practical advice on maintaining optimal health, the kind of stuff you find in Leviticus, like keeping away from certain foods and maintaining general hygiene, but the Israelites also discovered there was something else going on. It turns out that a relationship with God is good for you all by itself. In his recent book, The Survivors Club, author Ben Sherwood points out something interesting. If you're in the hospital, in critical condition, and you're wrestling with your faith in God, that could actually kill you. Dr. Kenneth Pargament of the Bowling Green University in Ohio discovered, after studying the effects of spirituality on people's coping skills for 25 years, he found that faith might just be the most powerful resource we have to help us cope with the toughest things in life. Patients who questioned God were up to 10% more likely to die from their condition than those who simply trusted God. Another interesting study done at the University of Texas in 1999 revealed another startling fact. People who go to church regularly, on average, live about 7 years longer than the rest of the population. And if you go to church more than once a week, your odds are even better. You'll get an extra half year of life. So what does this mean? If you don't worship God, does He pout and cut you off and leave you to fend for yourself? Well, not quite. I know there are some critics who love to paint these kinds of pictures of God, but it's not a biblical picture. All through the Bible, you have God pleading with the human race to return to a relationship with Him. Why will you die? God pleads in the book of Isaiah. The truth is, when we walk away from God, we're cutting off the only true source of life in this universe. There is no other creative force. There is nothing else that can actually grant or sustain life. So when we fall out of harmony with God, it only makes sense that we're going to find life a little tougher, because we've cut off the power, so to speak. I like the way one old high school friend recently put it after finding God a few years back. "This sure makes life easier to take, doesn't it?" he said. And you know, I've got to agree. In fact, even health-wise and hope-wise, knowing God is just a better way to live.

0: 30 days to natural blood pressure control, the no pressure solution. Do typical dietary choices really make a difference? Definitely. Medical studies have clearly demonstrated that what we habitually eat strongly influences our blood pressure. Some of the most fascinating research along these lines comes from a religious group known as Seventh-day Adventists, SDAs. Adventists are known for their healthful living and longevity. In November 2005, when National Geographic ran a cover story highlighting the healthiest people in the world, SDAs in Southern California took their position along with other societies boasting the oldest old people in places like Sardinia, Italy, and Okinawa, Japan. What is relevant to our blood pressure discussion is this. Adventists have, for over a century and a half, emphasized the value of eating more whole plant foods. SDAs are not required by their religion to be vegetarians, but this historical health emphasis has resulted in many Adventists adopting a vegetarian lifestyle. From a research standpoint, data from SDAs offers other advantages. First, Adventist populations feature not only many vegetarians, but also an abundance of individuals who eat similarly to their non-Adventist peers. This allows researchers to draw statistically valid comparisons between different dietary practices. Second, Adventists are often integrated with the rest of society. In other words, they are not a reclusive or isolationist group. Consequently, their living circumstances are often similar to their peers, with the exception of their lifestyle choices such as diet. This makes it more likely that differences between Seventh-day Adventists and their neighbors will be due to lifestyle choices and not uncontrollable environmental factors.
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2: As a kid, I couldn't change the fact that I wasn't the fastest runner in my class, and I was never going to be. There was another boy who was simply faster, gifted with exceptional speed. I was musical enough, but I was never going to be any kind of prodigy or virtuoso. I just didn't have it. And it is usually something you can't develop. But the special gifts God gives are not given to only a select few. They're available to all. 1 Corinthians 12:7 says, "But the manifestation of the Spirit is given to each one for the profit of all." Every believer receives the Holy Spirit and spiritual gifts. Maybe one gift, maybe more, but every follower of Jesus receives them. If you've accepted Jesus and been baptized, you've received spiritual gifts. Now it's your privilege to use your spiritual gifts for the glory of God. I'm John Bradshaw for It Is Written.
3: Was like to go after something that wasn't really good for you, it was hard to convince yourself that it wasn't good because it sure felt great. Indulgence made you feel complete and gave you a feeling of contentment that was deceiving. But do you remember that moment when God tore it out of your hands? For any who have lived through God's discipline, the feel of the tearing is quite vivid. That's our topic on this edition of Daughters of Promise. I'm glad you've joined me. I'm Christine Wurtzen. Before God can form leaders, he must remove all the props that have given his servant a sense of false security. We must be disciples who hear his voice and obey. Other entanglements and allegiances will blur our need for him, and ultimately, our calling will be corrupted. We will not have the connection with God to fuel the faith necessary for our mission. Today, perhaps you lay in a heap. You're under God's correction. What you trusted in has been taken away from you. The person you needed was torn from your grasp. You might wonder, how will you go on? Is God really there when your house lay in ruin? Oh, yes. God tears, but he heals. God strikes, but he also binds our wounds. Don't ignore healing from the one who brought the chastisement, for he is there waiting to wrap you in his embrace. His relief that you will turn to him will be audible. His voice will be tender, though instructive over the months that follow. What he wants you to know is this: he offers a new beginning. The one to whom you will surrender today is the only one who has the power to resurrect you. No one restores like God. For Daughters of Promise, I'm Christine Wortson.
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6: And a certain ruler asked him, saying,
7: "Good master, what shall I do to inherit eternal life?"
6: And Jesus said unto him,
8: "Why callest thou me good? None is good save one, that is God. Thou knowest the commandments. Do not commit adultery, do not kill, do not steal, do not bear false witness. Honor thy father and thy mother."
6: And he said,
7: "All these have I kept from my youth up."
6: Now when Jesus heard these things, he said unto him,
8: "Yet lackest thou one thing. Sell all that thou hast, and distribute unto the poor, and thou shalt have treasure in heaven, and come follow me."
6: And when he heard this, he was very sorrowful, for he was very rich. And when Jesus saw that he was very sorrowful, he said,
8: "How hardly shall they that have riches enter into the kingdom of God."
9: And behold, they brought to him a man sick of the palsy, lying on a bed. And Jesus, seeing their faith, said unto the sick of the palsy, "Son, be of good cheer, thy sins be forgiven thee." And behold, certain of the scribes said within themselves, "This man blasphemeth." And Jesus, knowing their thoughts, said, "Wherefore think ye evil in your hearts? For whither is easier to say, 'Thy sins be forgiven thee,' or to say, 'Arise and walk'? But that ye may..." Then saith he to the sick of the palsy, "Arise, take up thy bed, and go into thine house."
10: And we know that all things work together for good to them that love God, to them who are the called according to his purpose.
11: Welcome to the Mercy Minute from mercyships.org. 3-year-old Emmanuel knew there was something special about this day. He had just left the large hospital ship that had been his home for the past several weeks. It was there that the tumor on his face was removed for free. When Emmanuel arrived back home, his neighbors were all outside celebrating. He could hear cheers and laughter everywhere he turned. Emmanuel decided to join in the celebration and played with the neighborhood children while his parents watched. But when the neighbors gathered around Emmanuel, cheering and smiling, the little boy realized this celebration was for him. They were filled with joy because Emmanuel's tumor was gone. His father led his friends in a song that they sang aboard the ship, saying, "I came with pain, I am going with joy. I came with pain, I am going with joy. Jesus has done it for me. Papa God has done it for me." To find out more, browse to mercyships.org.
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13: Now a look at your midday weather on Bakersfield Christian Talk Radio. Sunny today with a high near 98 and lows around 64. Sunny tomorrow with a high of 92 and lows around 60. For your Saturday, sunny with a high near 91 and lows around 63. and for Sunday, sunny with a high near 92 and lows around 65.

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1: Welcome to Johnny Erickson Tada Sharing Hope. Today, Johnny has a great story that I know will hit home.
2: You know, I always think it's so odd, so amazing, the way God will encourage us, sometimes in the most strange and unique ways. Like, for instance, about a month or so ago, my husband Ken took me to have my eyes examined. Since I had to remain in my wheelchair, the technician, his name was Raymond, Raymond helped position me in front of every machine. You know the ones I'm talking about, where you look into this big thing with eye holes, then they switch one lens after another to determine which one works best with your eyesight. Then there's another machine that you have to get up real close to, that's the one that emits a puff of air against your cornea. Then there's that other machine where you rest your chin and they shine different lights into your eyes. Well, Raymond had to direct me as I powered my wheelchair this way and that, inching forward, bending down, getting into the exact right position to accommodate the height of each machine. I would hold my breath. Raymond would quickly take the measurement, and then he would say in a half whisper, "Good job." After the second test, again, he commended me, "Good job." And finally, my husband on the third machine echoed him too, saying, "Good job." Now, you're going to think this is funny, but those two little words were so encouraging. Because earlier in the day, I had a hard time dealing with a lot of pain in my wheelchair. And, well, it just felt good to do something and hear somebody say, "Good job." It really brightened my heart. And what was so odd was those words were so minor, so incidental, so off the cuff. Raymond, I don't even know that he's a believer, Raymond had no idea how he encouraged me that afternoon. But he did encourage me, and I thank God was the one who prompted him. Proverbs 25, verse 11 says, "Words aptly spoken are like apples of gold in settings of silver." That little encounter with Raymond, the eye technician, reinforced a lesson that I know well, and that is, every word of encouragement counts. Every encouraging word means something. Look, I have lived this wonderful truth all my life. Every uplifting note I write, every letter I send, or phone call I give to someone who hurts and is struggling, every message shared from platforms great and small, every time I name the name of Jesus or give his love, all of it counts. Hebrews chapter 4, verse 13 tells us that nothing is hidden from God's sight. Quote, "Everything is uncovered and laid bare before the eyes of him to whom we must give account." Whoa. That's a weighty responsibility for a Christian, but don't let it alarm you. It's also very good news. It means that God is taking note of every little incidental encouragement you offer up, every seemingly insignificant good deed you do, every apple of gold you give through your words. Even something as simple as saying, "Good job," to commend another's effort.
1: You know, there's more to be said about these precious apples of gold, and it's all laid out for us in the book of Proverbs. So why not take some time to read through Proverbs and grab hold of some biblical wisdom for today? Better yet, read a different proverb each day of the month and expect God to encourage you. And finally, right now, please be encouraged yourself. Your good words and your actions count in God's eyes. So this week, let everything you say and do encourage someone else and make God look good in their eyes. Because one day, on the other side of eternity, you really do want to hear the Lord Jesus say, "Good job."
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4: 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Sacramento Central Church brings you Receiving the Word, timely Bible messages presented by Pastors Chris Buttery and Mike Thompson. Amazing revelations await you in God's holy word, the Bible.
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6: Let's go to Romans chapter 5, verse 12. And now we're going to be entering some of the most, what is seemed or deemed to be some of the most complicated passage, to be the most complicated passage in the entire New Testament. At least that's what it's deemed to be. And this may simply be because the passage has been used for purposes that Paul never intended for this passage to be used for. So let's read Romans chapter 5, verse 12. It says, "Therefore, just as through one man sin entered the world, and death through sin, and thus death spread to all men because all sinned." All right. So, he goes on, there's a parenthesis there, verses 13 and 14, down to verse 17, although it seems as though Paul picks up his thought in verse 15. Paul is now going to contrast what one man brought into the world versus what another man brought into the world to counteract what Adam brought into the world. One point that is argued over and over again is this. In what way, and often these verses are used to try to help answer the question. Here's the question. In what way was Adam's sin passed on to his posterity? Did Adam's descendants share the guilt of Adam's sin? Or are they guilty before God because of their own sin? And so oftentimes people try to use this passage to try to answer that question. The answer to the question is not complicated. We're not guilty for Adam's sin. That's certainly the case. We're not guilty of Adam's sin. We're guilty because of our own sin. Ezekiel is very clear about the fact that the father's sin is not imputed to the child. We may bear the consequences of that sin to some degree, and we'll talk about that. But we're not guilty for Adam's sin or the sin of my father or my grandfather. I've got to handle my own sin. We're guilty for our own, you see. And so that's the answer to that question. But oftentimes people use Romans 5 to try to answer that question. And Paul isn't even dealing with that issue. He's not dealing with it at all. So to use this passage to try to answer that question isn't a wise thing at all. And here's why. Paul was trying to simply emphasize the far-reaching results of the work of Christ by comparing and contrasting the consequences of his justifying act with the effects of Adam's sin. That's what he's doing, comparing and contrast God's overreaching justifying work, God's grace, to counteract the influences of Adam's sin and the effects of that sin that have come into the world. That's what Paul's attempting to do here. He was trying to get his readers to realize just how bad sin was and what the consequences of sin is and what Adam brought into this world. And then, of course, he goes on to show that what God offers us in Jesus as the only remedy to the tragedy brought upon our world through Adam's sin. Now, I just mentioned this before. In the King James Version, Paul seems to characteristically digress to answer some problems that are involved in what he's already said through the use of parenthesis. And you'll see the parenthesis in verses 13 to verse 17. However, it seems like Paul picks up his argument from the statement he made in verse 12 in verse 15. And we'll look at that real quickly. Let's read verse 15. But the free gift, so first of all, he said that through one man, sin entered the world, death through sin, death spread to all men because all have sinned. Now verse 15, but the free gift is not like the offense. For if by the one man's offense many died, much more the grace of God and the gift by the grace of the one man, Jesus Christ, is abounded to many. Now, if Paul had completed the comparison between Adam and Christ, it might read something like this. I'll read it for us entirely. As by one man sin entered the world and death through sin, and thus death spread to all men because all sin, so also by one man, Jesus Christ, righteousness entered into the world, and through life through righteousness, so that all, being justified by faith, might be saved. That would be the complete thought. So Paul is stating the historical fact that sin has entered the world through Adam, and what was the consequence? Death. Death was the consequence. There was neither, here's the question, was there sin and death before Adam's sin? No, there was no sin or death before Adam's sin, but they were there after he sinned, right? Therefore, Adam's transgression was the cause of both of those things, the continuation of sin and death. So the important contrast is between death as a result of Adam's sin and the life and life as a result of Christ's righteousness. That's the contrast, that's the comparison. Paul's argument is that the gift of life and the benefits wrought out by Christ are far greater than the effects of sin. You know how I know that? Verse 20. Moreover, the law entered that the offense might abound, but where sin abounded, grace what? Abounded much more. That's right. And so this is going to be Paul's point. Yes, some horrible things have happened because of Adam's sin, but some great things are going to happen because Christ came into this world and lived a perfect life. That's what he's arguing. That's his point. Let's touch on death just for a quick moment, because we need to talk about it briefly. We know that death is a result of sin. And although death is seen and experienced all around us, why is it that humanity doesn't like sin, doesn't like death? Could it have something to do with the fact that God has placed eternity in our hearts? Was sin and death a part of God's original plan? And if there was no sin, would there be death? There'd be no death. We'd experience eternal life. And so even though we know death is as common as taxes, having to pay your taxes, it's just something a part of life, it's still one difficult thing for us, for humans, to get used to. And to me, that's telling. To me, that reveals that it's simply because it wasn't supposed to be that way. We're not supposed to get used to death. God didn't arrange it to be that way. Is there anything that the believer in Jesus has to fear from death? Is there anything we ought to fear? 1 Corinthians 15, 21 and 22. I chose this verse because we're talking about Adam and Christ and the comparison between what both have brought into the world. But I want you to notice very stark contrast between the two again. 1 Corinthians 15, verses 21 and 22. The Bible says, "For since by man came death," who's he referring to? Adam, that's right, we read that earlier. "By man also came the resurrection of the dead." Who is that other man? Jesus Christ, that's right. "For as in Adam all die, even so in Christ shall all be" what? "Made alive." Isn't that beautiful? So whereas because of Adam, sin has been brought into the world, death as a result of sin, Christ comes, and what does Christ do? Christ raises from the dead. He becomes the first fruit, as you read, continue reading 1 Corinthians 15, becomes the first fruit of them that were dead, that will be raised back to life. If we have faith and confidence in Christ and our life is knit with his, then when Jesus comes back again in the clouds of glory, he will call all those who are dead in him back to life again. It's a wonderful prospect. It's encouraging and it's very hopeful. So we'll read Revelation 1 verse 18. Here's another reason we don't need to fear death.
7: "I am he who lives and was dead, and behold, I am alive forevermore. Amen. And I have the keys of Hades and of death."
6: All right, so who has the keys of the grave and of death? Jesus Christ. He just unlocked that tomb, unlocked that grave, and boom, out comes the sleeping saint, you see. And that's the power of Christ. And I don't want to cheapen it or minimize it or just kind of create a frenzy here, but we can be excited about what Christ has done for us. One of the greatest fears of humanity is the fear of death. Now, we have lots of different fears. Fear of being misunderstood, fear of heights, fear of standing in front of people to give a lecture or a speech. We have lots of fears. But one of the greatest fears, if not the greatest fear, is the fear of death. And Christ came and shattered that fear, because he burst through the fetters of the tomb and rose. And because he rose, we might rise also. What a wonderful hope we have in Jesus. What do you say? Let's continue here in Romans chapter 5, verse 13 and 14. Now notice, he's clarifying something. This is why there's parentheses. He's clarifying something. Romans 5, 13. "For until the law, sin was in the world. But For sin is not imputed where there is no law. Nevertheless, death reigned from Adam to Moses, even over those who had not sinned according to the likeness of the transgression of Adam, who is a type of him who was to come, talking about Jesus. All right. So what is Paul talking about here? This is just a parenthetical thought. So, and we're going to move on to the main theme, main thing in just a few moments. But what's he driving at here? The phrase "until the law" is a parallel statement with his phrase "Adam to Moses." From Adam to Moses. The law he's referring to, of course, is the one that was given to Israel at Mount Sinai, given through Moses to Israel. And we could say that that certainly included the moral law, the Ten Commandments. We could also say that it included the ceremonial law, maybe even some the civil law judgments and so on, but the jurisdiction of the law that was given. So the law is referring to that which was given to Moses at Mount Sinai. And what Paul is saying here is even before the law was given, all are equally still involved in death because all have sinned. Paul is simply trying to show that there is something else at work here beside the guilt of an individual for some personal sin. And what is that something? That something is a result and effect of Adam's fall. So all of the descendants of Adam share in the effect of Adam's fall because death and the tendency of sin are inherited. We have a tendency to sin and toward evil because we inherited that through Adam and our family, you see. And death, of course, has also continued on. So the point Paul is making is whether or not a person has an explicit knowledge of the law of God or not, all have sinned. Everyone has sinned. And all have fallen short of the glory of God, and therefore all are involved in the inheritance of death. In other words, the one act of transgression of Adam caused sin to enter into the world. Even in the absence of personal transgression, for example, like the case of babies or infants, we are still subject to death. So again, Paul is emphasizing the universality of sin and death, so that, by contrast, he may emphasize the universality of God's amazing grace. I do have to touch on a point here. In verse 13, it says that until the law, sin was in the world, but sin is not imputed where there is no law. Even though there was no moral law written on stone prior to Mount Sinai, was there still sin in the world? Why? Because there was a law. It may not have been written on stone, but there was a law. Isn't that right? Absolutely. As a matter of fact, Romans 4, verse 15, will come over to you, Richard, if you could read that for us.
7: Because the law worketh wrath, for where no law is, there is no transgression.
6: So it is kind of absurd to think that there was no law in existence before Mount Sinai. And here's the reason why. Because for Cain, who killed his brother, if there was no law, then that wouldn't have been wrong. Isn't that right? Do you understand? I kind of, a little confusing there, but if the killing of Abel at the hand of Cain was wrong, then there must have been a law to say that it was wrong. What about Joseph? What about Joseph when he fled from Potiphar's wife? Would have committing adultery with her been the wrong thing if there was no law? There was a law. That's why he said, "Lord, I will not do this thing. Sin against my master and sin against you." According to 1 John 3 verse 4, sin is the transgression of the law. That's exactly right. And what about Abraham when he lied about his wife Sarah? It wouldn't have been lying if there was no law, isn't that correct? But it was lying, and it was murder, and it would have been adultery. Why? Because there was a law. Romans 4 verse 15 that Richard just read for us, where there is no law, there is no transgression. There would be, those things wouldn't have been wrong if no law existed. But a law did exist. And it's important that we understand that, even though it wasn't written on stone at that point, the law is the foundation of God's government and has been established since the days of eternity. So now we come to Thursday's lesson, and we'll wrap up our lesson together. Let's read verses 15 to 19 now and continue the thought where we left off from verse 12. Okay, Romans chapter 5, verses 15 to 19. And I want to just encourage you to just look closely at the comparisons that Paul makes between what happened because of Adam's sin and the result of Christ coming into this world. Okay, I want you to look at the comparisons and notice, and you'll notice that there are different things that Adam's sin brought into the world and different things that Christ's righteousness affects and brings to our world. Okay, so let's take a look. Let's read verses 15 to 19. But the free gift is not like the offense. For if by the one man's offense, Adam, many died, much more the grace of God and the gift by the grace of the one man, Jesus Christ, abounded to many. And the gift is not like that which came through the one who sinned. For the judgment which came from one offense resulted in condemnation. But the free gift which came from many offenses resulted in justification. For if by the one man's offense death reigned through the one, much more those who receive abundance of grace and of the gift of righteousness will reign in life through the one, Jesus Christ. And we can read verse 18. Therefore, as through one man's offense judgment came in to all men, resulting in condemnation, even so through one man's righteous act, the free gift came to all men, resulting in justification of life. Do you notice four verses? Here's what Adam's sin brought into the world, but here's what Christ's righteousness brought into the world to counteract that. Did you see that? Four verses. Adam, Christ. Adam, Christ. Adam, Christ. Adam, Christ. Tale of two heads. All right. So first thing that comes to my mind, and I'll just share this with you, look at verse 15 again, the first part, and verse 16, the first part. The free gift is not like the offense. Notice verse 16. The gift is not like that which came through the one man who sinned. So what's Paul saying? He's simply saying there's no comparison between the fall from righteousness and the gift of God's grace, because God's grace is that much better. It's fantastic. It's terrific. It's awesome. So there's no comparison. Second thing that comes to my mind as I'm reading these verses is that provision has been made for all of mankind to meet the evils of Adam's fall. A provision, as one commentator puts it, as extensive in its applicability as is the ruin caused by sin. In other words, sin has brought a lot of horrible things. It's brought death. It's brought horrible things. But Christ's righteousness deals with it all. Christ coming into the world, living a perfect life, dying for the sins of the world, being raised back to life, deals with all of the issues that sin brought into the world. That's one of the other things that I, when I'm reading these verses. So whether the gift of righteousness is imputed in justification or imparted in sanctification, we need to remember that justification is of no avail to anyone unless it comes by faith. Verse 17 makes that clear, that it must be received. It must be received to be benefited. For us to be benefited from. There is no limit in the gift itself, but only in the willingness to, man's willingness to accept it. So that's the second thing. Provision has been made to meet all of the evils of Adam's fall. The third thing, only those willing to acknowledge their helplessness and their need, and in all humility and gratitude, accept the righteousness of Christ, reign in life. They'll reign in life as opposed to death reigning. Look at verses 14 and 17 again. Notice, it says, nevertheless, death did what? Reign. It reigned, that's right. And look at verse 17. For if by one man's offense, death what? Reigned. But you go back to verse 17, the bottom of verse 17, I should say, the gift of righteousness will reign in life through the one Jesus Christ. So those who've accepted the gift of righteousness by faith will reign in life. And this is simply referring to those who will be saved at last and enjoy all the benefits and blessings of eternity. Revelation chapter 3, verse 21, what does that say? Christ says, just as if you overcome, I'll grant for you to sit in my throne. Even as I overcame and sat with my Father in his throne, you see. So we're talking about reigning for eternity. The meek shall inherit the earth. This, when all things become new, This will become our inheritance. This will be our inheritance. So whereas death, sin brought death, Christ brings life. And not just life, but he brings eternal life. So in my closing thought here, I want to just share the contrast. Adam is the representative and author of the fallen humanity. That's Adam. Christ is the representative of an author of restored humanity. In Adam's family, we've been abandoned to sin and its results. But in Christ's family, we've been adopted and accepted as his sons and daughters, showered with his grace to overcome sin with the hope of restoration. In Adam's family, we die. In Christ's family, we all shall be made alive. In Adam's family, we are lost. In Christ's family, we are found. And so the question for us this morning is, which family do you want to be a part of? I know the answer. I think you do too. I want to be a part of Christ's family. How about you? Amen.
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9: You've heard of a three-dog night. 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
9: It all began in the state of Vermont when a man hopped in his car and he headed for work. Before the man knew it, he had come upon a 700-pound moose straggling across the road. Well, he slammed on his brakes, but it was too late. The moose shattered the windshield and crushed the roof. 5 hours later, this same man was driving home from the hospital in his pickup. Out of nowhere came another moose, this one an 800-pounder. Before it was all over, both the moose and the truck were totaled. Now, I share that with you today on behalf of all those out there who have recently had a two-moose day. Misfortune and frustration have come in waves. The only consolation is knowing that every one of us, sooner or later, can also expect to have a two-moose day.
10: For more information, visit drdobsonminute.org.
11: Welcome to Science, Scripture, and Salvation, a radio ministry of the Institute for Creation Research. In this program, we want to encourage you in your Christian faith by showing how scientific evidence supports the Bible, particularly the Genesis account. The book of Genesis lays the foundation for all matters addressed in the rest of the Bible: the nature of God, his sovereignty in creation, man's purpose, sin, marriage, family, and why we need a Savior are all introduced and explained in Genesis. When we see that the first and most foundational book of the Bible can be trusted in all matters, including science, it builds confidence in the rest of the inspired Word all the way to Revelation. On today's show, Dr. Henry Morris III, CEO of the Institute for Creation Research, will cover part 6 of a 10-part series on the 6 days of creation. Here's Dr. Morris.
12: Well, right off the bat, on the beginning of the third day, God said, "Let the waters abound with the abundance of living creatures." Now, remember, it was on the third day that he separated the waters from the dry land, prepared the clocks on day 4, and now on day 5, when he creates life, apparently the first life that he created was the life in the waters. Water-based life is the only category singled out for survival by omission from the great judgment of the global flood. Evidently, when God created the air and the water creatures on day 5, he paid some particular attention to the abundance of life that would fill the waters and the seas. Much of what we call life lives in the ocean and in the lakes and the rivers of our planet. Most of us know that the oceans cover over 70% of the Earth's surface. But what is often not understood is that the habitable volume of a sea life is nearly 300 times more than the area that is available for land animals. Some oceans and lakes are actually pretty deep. There are approximately 30,000 different species of land animals. That's about the same number as the diverse species of fish. But when you add in the rest of the various water-based things, the living number jumps to well over 200,000. These water creatures, plus the nearly 10,000 species of birds, make day five a really busy day. God was not using hyperbole when he said, "Let the waters abound with an abundance of living creatures." Now, you know, the capture of necessary oxygen underwater is a very different process, either with birds with tube-like lungs or with animals with billows-like lungs. Fish and many marine invertebrates like clams rake in the oxygen from water flowing through gills. When a fish or a clam opens its mouth, it sucks water and some goop into and past a system of filters that sift out the goop, and once past these filters, the water passes over the gills. These gills are amazing, multifaceted devices. Bony pieces that hang in the middle of the fish's mouth support a very thin layer of filaments called lamellae. These rows of disc-like filters collect the oxygen. Within these laminae are numerous capillaries that exchange the oxygen for carbon dioxide, allowing the fish to breathe. The oxygen goes into the bloodstream and the carbon dioxide goes back out in the water. Clever, yes? Actually, this is not only clever, but absolutely necessary. Water contains less than 5% of the oxygen that is available in air. So gills have to work more efficiently than lungs. Scientists have discovered that gills are able to get about 85% of the available oxygen out of the water that flows through and over them. This is much better than humans can do with our lungs. Furthermore, if we had gills like fish, we would not survive on land. Gills require the buoyancy of water to function. Many water creatures don't have gills. Starfish breathe through their feet and through small breathing tubes distributed all over their bodies. Marine worms, and boy, there are lots of them, breathe through their skin. Everything that lives in water is designed to function in water, with just the right equipment to make life work. Even the air-breathing marine animals like whales and porpoises and seals and walruses have specialized nostrils and lungs and muscles and other equipments that function best in water. Hard to imagine how any of these creatures might have just happened. And the oceans and the lakes and the rivers of our world are full of an amazing different variety of life. Just as the gills and other forms of oxygen-gathering organisms differ widely by body type, environment, and lifestyle, so do the outer coverings. Scales are common enough, but there's a vast difference among scaly creatures. Some scales are really big, 2 or 3 inches across. Some are microscopic and feel just like slick skin, but are still scales. There are scales made out of bone and out of dentition and out of cartilage. Some scales have razor-sharp edges down the center and on the sides. Others are flat and curved and rounded and elongated. There are lots and lots of different kinds of scales. Many creatures living in the water have skin, such as the octopi and the squid and the cuttlefish. Others, like eels and lampreys, are less known specifically for their covering, but wild stories abound about their terrible teeth. Thousands of water creatures have external skeletons, no scales, no skins, just hard, crusty stuff on the outside. The marine invertebrates comprise the so-called Cambrian explosion of life, fully formed, just like they are today. And except for the extinct forms, which also appeared on the fossil record fully formed, they are all perfectly fit and happily functioning in their modern environments, just as though they were designed to be there.
13: We're going to take a short break. Dr. Morris will have more on this important topic in a moment. Are you interested in learning more about creation? If so, we'd like to send you a free gift,

0: 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Here's Dr. Morris.
1: Well, as you remember, God said that he created, and some of the older translations, like the King James, say great whales. The word there really is better translated monster. It's most often translated dragon in the rest of the scripture. But whatever God created on day five in the water was a pretty large animal of some sort that we would really designate some kind of a big monster. In Genesis 1:21, the King James Version of the Bible translates the Hebrew word taniyim as whales. That leads to an unfortunate misunderstanding in a reader's mind, since the word is elsewhere, as we said, dragon or serpent or monster, as it should be. The fossil record contains some rather startling bones of huge marine animals. Several types of extinct plesiosaur are known. The Elasmosaurus, a long neck, and Kronosaurus were about 50 feet long and are among the more famous. Their fossil bones fit the description of sea monster pretty well. Then there are the Mosasaurs, which range in size from 10 feet to 50 feet. The Institute for Creation Research has a Mosasaur skull in its collection. It's about 4.5 feet long and nearly 3 feet wide. The skull has segregated jaws and a double row of teeth. Sea monster indeed. Any one of these fossils could have been the ancestor of the living Leviathan that God himself describes to Job during their discourse in Job 38-41. One land dinosaur and one marine creature were certainly alive at the time of Job, who was a contemporary of Abraham. Listen to God's description of the sea monster. Who can open the doors of his faith? With his terrible teeth all around, his rows of his scales or his pride, shut him up tightly as with a seal. One is so near another that no air can get between them. They are joined one to another. They stick together and cannot be parted. His sneezings flash forth light, and his eyes are like the eyelids of the morning. Out of his mouth goes sharp burning light. Sparks of fire shoot out. Smoke goes out of his nostrils, as like a boiling pit and burning rushes. His breath kindles coals, and a flame goes out of his mouth. Strength dwells in his neck, and sorrow dances before him. The folds of his flesh are joined together. They're firm on him and cannot be moved. His heart is as hard as stone, even as hard as the lower millstone. When he raises himself up, the mighty are afraid. Because of his crashings, they are beside themselves. And though the sword reaches him, it cannot avail. Nor does spear or dart or javelin. He regards iron as straw and bronze as rotten wood. The arrow cannot make him flee. Sling stones become like stubble to him. Darts are regarded as straw. He laughs at the threat of javelins. His undersides are like sharp potsherds. His spreads pointed marks in the mire. He makes the deep boil like a pot and makes the sea like a pot of ointment. He leaves a shining wake behind him. One would think the deep had white hair. On the earth, there is nothing like him, which me is made without fear. He beholds every high thing. He is king over all the children of pride. Well, now we've got a problem. If modern scholars are right and this creature is nothing more than a crocodile, then God is confused about what he created. The words of this biblical text do not describe a crocodile. The awesome marine creature described by God to Job is much different from any animal about which we have any kind of current knowledge. Now, yes, this is in some form of an epic poem, and there's repeated metaphor here, but it talks about an animal that is enormous and fearsome and tough to bring down. That's not anything that we know about today. It is remarkable that in every culture, from just about every recorded era, there are stories about sea monsters. While these stories don't prove the existence of sea monsters, there are similarities that run through many of the accounts that often match elements of what God described to Job. When God said the waters were to abound with an abundance of living creatures, he wasn't kidding. Everything from the tiny creepy crawlies at the bottom to the humongous sea monsters that we read about today, the oceans are full of amazing creatures. We're still discovering new creatures today, and everywhere we look, they seem to fit just perfectly exactly where God intended.

0: intended them to be.
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Now we continue reading from the Word of God at 1 Thessalonians chapter 5, verse 12. But we request of you, brethren, that you appreciate those who diligently labor among you and have charge over you in the Lord and give you instruction, and that you esteem them very highly in love because of their work. Live in peace with one another. We urge you, brethren, admonish the unruly, encourage the faint-hearted, help the weak, be patient with everyone. See that no one repays another with evil for evil, but always seek after that which is good for one another and for all people. Rejoice always, pray without ceasing. In everything, give thanks, for this is God's will for you in Christ Jesus. Do not quench the Spirit. Do not despise prophetic utterances, but examine everything carefully. Hold fast to that which is good. Abstain from every form of evil. Now may the God of peace himself sanctify you entirely, and may your spirit and soul and body be preserved complete, without blame at the coming of our Lord Jesus Christ. Faithful is he who calls you, and he also will bring it to pass. Brethren, pray for us. Greet all the brethren with a holy kiss. I adjure you by the Lord to have this letter read to all the brethren. The grace of our Lord Jesus Christ be with you.

0: Now, 2 Thessalonians chapter 1. Paul and Silvanus and Timothy, to the Church of the Thessalonians, in God our Father and the Lord Jesus Christ. Grace to you, and peace from God the Father and the Lord Jesus Christ. We ought always to give thanks to God for you, brethren, as is only fitting, because your faith is greatly enlarged, and the love of each one of you toward one another grows ever greater. Therefore, we ourselves speak proudly of you among the churches of God, for your perseverance and faith in the midst of all your persecutions and afflictions which you endure. This is a plain indication of God's righteous judgment, so that you will be considered worthy of the kingdom of God, for which indeed you are suffering. For after all, it is only just for God to repay with affliction those who afflict you, and to give relief to you who are afflicted, and to us as well, when the Lord Jesus will be revealed from heaven with his mighty angels in flaming fire, dealing out retribution to those who do not know God and to those who do not obey the gospel of our Lord Jesus. These will pay the penalty of eternal destruction away from the presence of the Lord and from the glory of his power, when he comes to be glorified in his saints on that day and to be marveled at among all who have believed, for our testimony to you was believed. To this end also we pray for you always, that our God will count you worthy of your calling, and fulfill every desire for goodness and the work of faith with power, so that the name of our Lord Jesus will be glorified in you, and you in him, according to the grace of our God and the Lord Jesus Christ. For more info about this ministry, our website is the-word.info. Learn more about us online at the-word.info. Reading the Word of God without comment, this is Nicholas Hope.
1: Kerry Casey, author and CEO of the National Center for Fathering, talks about snow shoveling, spiritual equipping, and appreciating youth pastors all in one short broadcast of Today's Father.
2: The other day, after a snowstorm in our area, I was sitting in the Carolina room reading a book when something amazing happened. I heard the garage door open below me, and I looked out the window. Pretty soon, my son Chance appeared and began to shovel off our driveway. Okay, I guess that's pretty amazing right there, but that wasn't the best thing. After Chance had worked for a little bit, he was joined by our neighbor, a young man who's a youth pastor. Even though we didn't attend his church, Chance has gone to several youth events there with friends. So, as you might expect, he asked Chance about what's going on in his life, how he's doing in school, the usual small talk. Then, being a good youth pastor, he steers the conversation toward my son's walk with Christ. How's his quiet time going? What's the Lord teaching him lately? How can he be praying for my son? The sounds of shoveling snow had ceased, but that was fine. I was riveted by that conversation. Somehow that neighbor got more than one word answers like, yeah, okay, fine, out of my boy. Chance was actually sharing on a spiritual level about what he was learning and what God was doing in his life. And I don't think he was just repeating some of the Christian talk that I'm sure he's heard from us or other people at church. As a dad, it was a nice moment. So here are two takeaways for you. First, don't stop trying to equip your child in spiritual things. Youth pastors can be fantastic partners in our effort to train our children, but don't leave it all to them. It may seem like you aren't getting through or your child won't open up to you, but continue to come alongside your child and ask your own open-ended questions about what God is doing in their life. Model your own relationship with Christ. Just keep faithfully doing your best to pass on your faith and trust God for the outcome. And second, thank God for those youth pastors, Sunday school teachers, and other caring, faithful mentors in your child's life. Thank them also. Buy them small gifts or resources they might be able to use. Have them over for dinner. Encourage them in what they're doing. Many people in the church today can point to youth workers who made the difference in their life. This is Carrie Casey for Today's Father.
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5: This is Healthy Living, featuring Dr. Ken Cooper, founder of the Cooper Aerobic Center in Dallas, Texas. Controlling the damage of free radicals by using antioxidants like vitamins C and E are thought to slow the process. Many studies are currently looking at this, but one thing's for sure, they definitely work in mice.
6: Are vitamins and particularly antioxidants controversial? Think about this. An article recently published in the Journal of Neuroscience came to these conclusions. Antioxidant drugs have quadrupled the lifespan of mice genetically engineered to live only a week, according to this new study, that researchers say may represent a step towards unlocking the secrets of aging. Fascinating. Oxidation, so they say, is a chemical reaction that causes metals to rust, but in cells it can damage DNA, leading sometimes to cancer, other diseases, and many scientists believe to the changes associated with aging. The antioxidants were vitamin C and vitamin E. Of course, this is a study done in mice. Can it translate to humans? I wouldn't be surprised. I've felt for years that oxidation is the key to aging. If you can slow down the oxidation response, you can prolong lives, and now at least in experimental animals, in mice, they've shown that, and I predict they're going to show this in humans in the future. But until then, get your vitamin C, get your vitamin E, and don't worry about any harmful effects.
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7: Therefore, whosoever heareth these sayings of mine, and doeth them, I will liken him unto a wise man which built his house upon a rock. And the rain descended, and the floods came, and the winds blew and beat upon that house, and it fell not, for it was founded upon a rock. And every one that heareth these sayings of mine, and doeth them not, shall be likened unto a foolish man, which built his house upon the sand. And the rain descended, and the floods came, and the winds blew and beat upon that house, and it fell, and great was the fall of it. Judge not, that ye be not judged.
8: Wash me thoroughly from mine iniquity, and cleanse me from my sin.
9: 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Blessed be the name of the Lord." 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
10: From the Christian News Radio Network, I'm Jim Miller. Federal prosecutors expected to wrap up their case today against the man allegedly behind the Palisades fire. Final witness expected to take the stand against arson suspect Jonathan Rinderknecht. Yesterday, in a downtown Los Angeles courtroom, a behavioral analyst said the defendant had a thirst for societal revenge and excitement. U.S. and Iran have taken the first steps to end fighting with the signing of a memorandum of understanding. News Nation's Washington correspondent Raquel Martin has the latest from the Capitol.
11: This morning, Iran also provided photos of its president showing the signing of the document on their end. And also they shared a post on X writing, quote, "The text reflects the voice of a nation that did not trade its dignity and independence for any threat or pressure." Of most interest in this deal is Iran's nuclear program. It reaffirms that it will not procure or develop nuclear weapons or enrich material it may already have. Now, it will also not add any more material to its stockpile.
10: Critics of the deal that includes several Republicans say too many concessions were given to Iran, including allowing the country to keep a stockpile of ballistic missiles. Ukrainian drones have attacked an oil refinery in Russia. Today's attack was the second time this week that a refinery in Moscow has been hit by drones. Photos of the attack show plumes of thick black smoke billowing over the densely populated Moscow neighborhood. Retired reconnaissance marine will be awarded the Medal of Honor by the president today. Major James Capers led his team through a deadly ambush in South Vietnam back in 1967. Injured and bleeding, Capers got his 9-man team to a helicopter for evacuation after 4 days and nights of fighting. A lawsuit's been filed against the Trump administration by hundreds of people in Texas who own land along the southern border. News Nation's Xavier Walton reports they're pushing back on plans that could take their land under eminent domain laws.
12: The Trump administration has described the areas as high illegal entry corridors where migrants and drug smugglers continue to cross the border into the United States. Federal officials say, you know, the project is part of the broader efforts to expand border security infrastructure. But at the end of the day, here's the thing. It's not about money for these ranchers, for these landowners. It is about preserving family history and protecting property where families, you know, they have lived, farmed, and ranched for generations.
10: Presidio County is one of only two of the 25 Texas counties bordering Mexico that did not vote for Trump in the 2024 election. Over a quarter of a million Americans found themselves filing for first-time unemployment benefits last week. Labor Department says it received 226,000 initial claims in the week ending June 13. That's about 4,000 less than the previous week's revised total, and basically in line with what most analysts were expecting today. From Christian News Radio Network, I'm Jim Miller. To hear this and other reports on demand, be sure to visit ChristianNewsRadio.org.
13: Hi, I'm Todd Nettleton, and this is the Voice of the Martyrs Radio. The Uyghur Muslim population in China had almost no knowledge of Christ. That is until one missionary moved to the region determined to share the gospel and start a church. Soon after, Uyghurs began coming to Christ and experiencing his power. One man was miraculously healed from cancer, leading him and others to embrace Christianity. Eventually, officials raided the missionary's church, arresting him and several Uyghur Christians on false charges. Yet, despite their detainment, they remained steadfast in prayer, believing God is with them and trusting him for a reunion with their families. 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
16: Now a look at your midday weather on Bakersfield Christian Talk Radio. Sunny today with a high near 98 and lows around 64. Sunny tomorrow with a high of 92 and lows around 60. For your Saturday, sunny with a high near 91 and lows around 63. And for Sunday, sunny with a high near 92 and lows around 65. That's your midday weather on Bakersfield Christian Talk Radio.
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18: Don't be fooled by the advertising industry's portrayal of marriage. A lot of people have become dissatisfied in their marriages because the devil has created unrealistic expectations of what marriage really is. It is tough.
19: The Bible, bread of life for hungry souls and a lamp to light the way of truth. 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Today, the Bible still contains the greatest hope for all mankind. 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
18: Some of you know in your history books the story of how Hernando Cortez, with a very small group of Spanish conquistadors, was able to basically conquer a nation, covered much of Central America, Mexico, and forces that outnumbered him 1,000 to 1. Because of his fortitude. Now, I'm not approving of what the conquistadors did, and some of what they did was very brutal, but it is still an amazing point of history. What many people don't know is that when Cortez landed there in Mexico, he established the town of Veracruz, and this took place about March 1519. When he realized how outnumbered his forces were, and the trials and the obstacles that they were going to encounter in the jungle, he ordered some of his servants to burn the ships that were in the harbor so that he would remove the option of going back. That's a pretty bold thing to do. Others have done that and regretted it. But he did it, and it motivated his men to move forward no matter what the consequences were. You know, I'll submit that there is a time when it is good to burn your bridges. Yeah, everyone says, don't burn your bridges. Well, that depends. If it's a bridge you know you don't want to go back over, then you may as well burn it. There are some times when you don't want to turn back. You know, the Bible tells us in Acts chapter 19, verse 19, when a number of the people that were listening to the preaching of Paul there in Asia were converted, they were involved in the occult and sorcery and witchcraft. And when they heard the good news and the purity of the message of Christianity, they brought their pagan books to the courtyard and they burned them. Now some people say, well, I'm going to quit smoking. I'm burning them one at a time. That's not what we're talking about. They burn their books so they'd never be tempted to read them again. There are times to burn your bridges. Any man who puts his hand to the plow and looks back is not worthy of the kingdom. Does anyone here know what story Jesus is quoting from the Old Testament when he makes that parable? I believe he's talking about when Elijah called Elisha to follow him. You remember? Elisha was out in the field with his servants. He was a very wealthy son. This farmer had a lot of land, evidently, because there are 12 yoke of oxen. That was a lot. One ox made you a middle-class man. If you had 12 yoke of oxen, that's 2 times 12, 24 oxen, all plowing in the field, and he's with one of them. And Elijah comes along and puts his mantle on the shoulders of Elisha, meaning, I am calling you to leave everything and follow me, as Jesus called Peter, James, and John, and Matthew. And you know what he did? He said, let me kiss my mother and father goodbye. He kissed them goodbye. He went outside. He sacrificed his oxen that he was plowing with to the Lord. And he took the plow implements and he burned them in the sacrifice. Basically saying, I am leaving this life and I'm never coming back. I'm going to run my John Deere tractor off the cliff so I'm never tempted to return to farming again. He was burning his bridges. He was basically saying, I am going to commit my life to following Elijah and to being a messenger of God. And it was a life of trial and hardship. But you know what? You read the story of Elisha. Did he ever turn back? He followed through with his commitment. He never had second regrets, unlike his servant Gehazi, who started worrying and wondering if he maybe could have some of the world's wealth as well. Being a Christian is a path where we are counseled not to fall in the right-hand ditch or the left-hand ditch. You know, there are a couple of ditches that people generally err with. Some label them conservative, liberal. We've got a lot of different labels or terms that you could use to identify them. In the time of Christ, they had the Sadducees. They were what we'd call the liberals. And then they had the Pharisees. They were what we would call the legalists. And it's like that boy the devil tried to destroy in Mark chapter 9. The father said, sometimes the devil tries to drown him in the water. Sometimes he tries to burn him in the fire. Doesn't matter what extreme and how different are fire and water. Just as long as you get them off the road, drown on this side, burn on this side, doesn't matter. In the Bible, God says to set our eyes straight ahead and move forward. This is not natural because humans by nature meander. You know one reason Jesus said when you start to plow, don't look back? In our culture today, very few people even understand farming terminology because we've grown up, you know, so many in our generation believe that all the food is manufactured at a factory behind Raley's or something. Believe it or not, I know how to drive a tractor and I plow the field. What happens when you're plowing and you look over your shoulder to see how straight your furrow is? You veer. Any of you notice when you're riding a bicycle, it's hard to ride on a straight line when you're looking over your shoulder? Try it sometime. Go down the middle of the street. Make sure you have your helmet on. And where the line is, make sure there's no traffic, and then try to stay on that yellow line and turn to the right and left and look either side. You know what'll happen? If you look this way, you start to go this way. If you look this way, you start to go this way. How many of you have done that before? You know what I'm talking about. It is so hard. Same thing when you're plowing. The key to fix your eyes on something ahead of you and you go right towards it. Your furrow will be straight if your eyes are directed straight. Cows generally meander. But there is a story in the Bible where some cows went straight. Let me give you the background here. The children of Israel had been unfaithful. In a battle with the Philistines captured the Ark of God. It was the only time it had ever... I don't believe it ever happened again. They took the Ark of the Covenant with golden box, 10 commandments, angels on top. They brought it as a trophy into the Temple of Dagon and they set it down there in the doorway of the Temple of Dagon as if to say, our God is bigger than your God. Well, they began to have a lot of problems. To begin with, they came the next morning after they conquered the ark to the temple of Dagon. Dagon had fallen off his altar, and he was a big idol. And no man by himself could pull him over. And so they were very horrified by that, wondered what that omen should mean, and they got their crew in, they stood him back up. The next day they came back, he had fallen down again before the ark of God, and his hands were broken off. And they thought, that's not a good omen. Then they began to be plagued. And they were plagued with, and the word in the Bible is tumors, and some have translated this hemorrhoids. They don't know what it meant, but they were plagued with mice, and rats began to swarm everywhere, and they had all these plagues. And all the princes came together, and they said, what are we going to do? They said, we better give the ark back to Israel, because their God doesn't want to live with us. Well, how are we going to do this? Well, we should send an offering. So they made 5 golden mice and 5 golden tumors. We don't know what that looked like. And they put it in the ark. Now, they were not killed for touching the ark because they didn't know any better. They're pagans. Shows that God's merciful. And they said, well, they're at war with us. How are we going to get it back to them without the people bringing it back being killed? Maybe these plagues that we're suffering from, maybe they're just a coincidence and has nothing to do with our having the Ark of God. So let's do a test. Let's take 2

0: cows that are milk cows, which means they have calves. Let's tie their calves up in a stall and hook them to a yoke of oxen and put them on the road back to Israel. If they pull the cart straight down the road back to Israel, then we'll know that God is drawing his ark back to his people. But any normal cow, when you separate it from its calf, those of you raised on the farm, what do? They begin to bellow and low and whine. They begin to yearn and pine for their calf. And they go back to their calf. How many know that? Of course they do. So they hook these two cows up, and they start them on the road back to Israel. And it says in 1 Samuel 6, verse 12, have you got your Bibles? Then the cows headed straight for the road to Beth Shemesh. And they went along the highway lowing as they went, and they did not turn aside to the right hand or to the left. And the lords of the Philistines went after them to the border of Beth Shemesh. They followed to make sure that it made it back to the territory of Israel, and they left them. Now, how can these cows resist the natural yearning, and that's why they were lowing as they went, to turn back to their calves? You know why? And they're pulling the Ark of God. What's in the Ark of God? In case you've forgotten the significance, the connection here. What's in the Ark of God? Law of God. How can we go straight with the law of God? It's only the Spirit of God leading us. And when the Spirit of God was leading them, they did not follow their animal natures, but they went the way the Lord told them, not to the right hand, not to the left. Going with the Ark of God. Psalms chapter 5, verse 8. Lead me, O Lord, in your righteousness because of my enemies. Make your way straight before my face. That should be our prayer. How many of you have read the vision of Ezekiel about the wheel within the wheel? I never wondered about that. Some of you skip over that because it just seems so bizarre. It's hard to figure out. I don't understand it all, but I'll tell you one thing I noticed. He has this vision of these creatures in heaven. And listen to what it says. Ezekiel chapter 1, verse 9 and verse 12. The creatures did not turn when they went, but each one went straight forward. Each one went straight forward. They went wherever the Spirit wanted to go. They did not turn when they went. When you are led by the Spirit, He leads you straight forward, not turning to the right hand or to the left. You know, I remember a few years ago, I do Amazing Facts every week. I come up with a new amazing fact almost every week for our radio program. It's fun. And we've assembled those into books of assembly of all the amazing facts for the last few years. And I remember doing one on pigeons. Pigeons are really interesting. That was amazing to me because I grew up in New York City where pigeons are like dust. And they're real pests. So I began to study about pigeons a little bit. You know, they're not bad. First of all, did you know there are more varieties of pigeons than any other creature as far as things that have been bred? They have bred the most bizarre kinds of pigeons. They got pigeons that look like little hippies. They don't have feathers. And pigeons that they don't even look like birds. I mean, they've bred pigeons so that they look really bizarre. Any of you seen some of the strange varieties of pigeons that they... And do you know they race pigeons? They easily go 60 miles an hour. Some of these homing pigeons, when they release them... of course, they've got records for going halfway around the globe. But some of these homing pigeons, they will travel 60 miles an hour... beating their wings 8 times a second for 12 hours before they rest. You try that. That's amazing. I read somewhere the longest flight made by a homing pigeon on record was one that flew in 1931 from Arras, France, to its home in Saigon, Vietnam, to demonstrate that homing pigeons are not using earthly landmarks. When they took it on the ship from Vietnam to France, they covered it, its cage. It never got to see its environment. When it released, it circled a little bit and then flew straight as an arrow, 7,200 miles over unfamiliar land to its home in 24 days. That's dedication. You know, one reason I'm talking to you about pigeons is not only because they fly straight and they fly fast. They live a long time, up to 30 years. And they mate for life. They fly straight. You know, I thought it wouldn't be fair if I'm talking about no turning back to bring up the subject of marriage, because we all know that there are all too many marriages in North America where people throw in the chips, they throw in the towel, they give up, they turn back, and they forget about their commitments. Sometimes you should burn your bridges. Amen? There is a time to burn your bridges. And one of the first things that a couple ought to do when they make their marriage vows is burn the bridge of divorce. Don't leave that as an option. If you've got doubts going into your marriage and you think you need that as an option, don't get married. You might have the wrong person. They might have the wrong person. No turning back. Oh, but we're incompatible. You know what? Don't be fooled by the advertising industry's portrayal of marriage. A lot of people have become dissatisfied in their marriages because the devil has created unrealistic expectations of what marriage really is. It is tough. You get two people from different backgrounds with different opinions and gifts and things, and you know, we're blinded by love and lust at first. And then you get married and you start to realize some of those differences. And I am of the opinion that when God puts two people together in a marriage, He deliberately, some divine form of His sense of humor, He puts people together that are opposites in certain areas, where one person is certain extreme, the other person is the opposite of that extreme, and He wants to use you two through sometimes conflict to bring each other back towards His ideal. He will match you up with somebody that will have certain areas in their life that irritate you, because those are the areas where you need to change. And so if you're looking for the person that you're just not going to have any conflict with, that's probably not the person God wants you married to. Does that theory sound plausible? It generally works that way, as I've observed. So, when you get married, no turning back. You know, I've been hearing more and more about these marriage covenants. You thought the marriage service was a covenant. Because divorce has become so easy, people are making contracts. How many of you have heard of this before? Legal contracts drawn up by a lawyer that doesn't allow them to get divorced very easily unless they go through this whole process of counseling and arbitration and things like that. And they're making it more difficult. They're making covenants. That's not such a bad idea. Sometimes we need to burn our bridges. Make sure we won't go over them. I think when you choose to follow Jesus, you should burn your plow and sacrifice your oxen and make up your mind you're not going back. I think some of the most important things you do in life is baptism and marriage. And when you make those decisions, you should do what you can do humanly to burn the bridges of return, of retreat. Some of my heroes in history, and you've heard me refer to them before, is Lewis and Clark, for one. There's nothing like it you can really compare to it in history before, where this team of roughly 40 men sent by the president to find if there's some northwest passage. They were hoping that the shipping industry could cut across this continent. They didn't have satellite imagery back then. They didn't know what the western half of the U.S. looked like. Jefferson bought the Louisiana Purchase from Napoleon. He didn't know what he bought. And they were hoping that the Missouri River would just keep on going till it somehow ran to the Pacific. How they could believe that a river would run from the ocean to the ocean, I don't know. But some of them actually believed that. They went up the river looking. 4,000 miles they went, largely by boat, some over mountains, some went over the Rockies and over land. And they got so discouraged, they nearly starved to death at times. They were abandoned and could not call home to their families. You know, that's tough. But they kept going forward because they said, we have a command from our commander-in-chief, Jefferson, not to turn back until we reach the Pacific. And that's what they did. Even if it was going to kill them when they were crossing the Rockies, they just kept on going. You know, I think that we have a mandate from our commander-in-chief. What happens to airplanes when they lose their forward motion? Unless they're already on the ground, right? They fall. Have you ever tried to hold a bicycle up? My kids and I play this game. Sometimes we go for a bike ride around the neighborhood, and we got these cul-de-sacs. And we get into one of the cul-de-sacs, and we will count to three, and we start pedaling as fast as we can in a circle. And we count to three, one, two, we're pedaling real fast. When we say three, you've got to stop pedaling. And what we do is we see who can coast the longest before they have to put a foot down. And we go, in the last few seconds, you're like trying to stay up on the bicycle and it's just creeping along and you're looking for every possible downhill grade so you can just move another inch or two, because if you lose your forward motion, I know there are experts that can balance their bicycles. The average person can't. You lose your forward motion, you fall over. When you take your motorcycle test, you know one of the hardest things they have you do? They have you drive in a circle, a white circle. And I remember the first time I did this, it's a piece of cake, you know, and I'm going around the circle, and the instructor says, no, slow down. Huh? Slower. Huh? And I'm going like this, trying to stay on the white line. That's when you find out if anyone has control, is can you stay on the line? Yes, I still have my license. But it's hard to keep a motorcycle up unless you're moving forward. Do mobile homes get termites? Not until they park. Isn't that right? You know, all through the natural world, you can see examples of we get into trouble when we stop. Moving water doesn't freeze. It's when it becomes stagnant, it freezes over. And part of the secret of being a Christian is you gotta keep your momentum. You don't turn back, you keep on going. 1 Corinthians chapter 10, verse 13. God is faithful, who will not allow you to be tempted beyond what you are able, but will with the temptation also make a way of escape that you're able to bear it. Part of the way that we stay successful in our walk with the Lord is to keep on moving. It's when we stop that we start getting in trouble. Another one of my heroes from history is Columbus. And again, I know there are people that have tried to rewrite history that these guys were all tyrants, but you still have to admire the fact that he was willing to try to prove the world was round when everybody else was thinking it was flat. That is still true. And as he was going across the ocean, his sailors did believe that it was going to drop off some Niagara-like precipice and there were going to be sea monsters that would devour them. They had all kinds of superstitions. And they were going where no man had been before. They were sailing off the map. And that's disconcerting. They had no stars to guide them. All he knew is, I'm going to keep going west. I'm convinced that the earth is round. Keep going west. He's hoping to get to India. And, you know, several times the soldiers were on the verge of mutiny, and he had it in his diary. He was praying all along the way God would give him wisdom to know how to deal with the constant obstacles. And finally, when they said, we're going to mutiny, we're turning back, he'd pray, and then God would do something to keep them going one more day. I remember one time he was praying, and they saw a coconut float by. And they said, well, obviously, we're getting near some land. They said, all right, we'll go another day. And so they'd sail another day, and they'd say, oh, there's been no sign of land. We're going to turn back. Just when they were ready to mutiny and throw him overboard and turn back, an empty canoe floated by the ship. And then another day, when they're about to mutiny and turn back, seagulls showed up and landed on the ship. And little by little, he just one day at a time, he would keep them going. And they never lost their forward momentum until they finally made it.
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0: Welcome to Pathway to Peace Radio Bible Class. My name is Kerry Rogers, and yes, right across from me is my lovely, lovely, you're looking pretty good, Elaine. My lovely wife, Elaine Rogers, and we are so excited, yes, yes, yes, delighted to be on the air with you today to share the Word of God with you. We are continuing our Bible prophecy series here on Pathway to Peace. So get ready, class. We got to jump right into our class today because we have a lot to cover. Today's study is entitled The Ram and the He-Goat. The Ram and the He-Goat. Mm-hmm. Now, do you want to know what that really means?
1: Mm-hmm.
0: You do?
1: Mm-hmm.
0: Okay, class, listen in. Get those Bibles. But of course, before we study the Word of God, we always ask for the presence of the Holy Spirit. Remember, the Holy Spirit is the teacher. We're only facilitators.
1: Amen.
0: So listen. So Elaine, open us up with prayer.
1: Dear Heavenly Father, we thank you so much for this privilege to study your Word together. And as we study this topic of the ram and the he-goat, Lord, may each of us be inspired, Lord, to know you more, to love you more, and to serve you more, because that's what it's really all about, in order to prepare us for your soon coming. Please give us a deeper understanding of this subject through your Holy Spirit. In Jesus' name, amen.
0: Amen. Amen. The ram and the he-goat. Now, Radio Bible Class, today we are going to jump right back into the book of Daniel and learn some more prophetic truths from this exciting and revealing book. Now, as we mentioned before, many of the prophecies of Daniel outline or summarize our world history in advance or give us an accurate picture of where we are in time before the climactic and glorious soon coming of Jesus Christ. I'm excited, friends. I hope you hear it in my voice because I am excited because God does not leave us in the dark. He gives us his prophecies to light our pathway to peace. Did
1: Amen.
0: You get it? Because Jesus is
1: our
0: peace. Amen. God reveals his prophecy not to scare us, but to what?
1: Prepare us. You know, that rhymes.
0: Yes, it does. And don't miss that class. Now, in our previous Radio Bible classes in the book of Daniel, we studied in detail two major prophecies outlined in the book of Daniel, chapters 2 and 7. Now, after a thorough and detailed study of the Bible and verifiable world history, both prophetic outlines of Daniel chapter 2 and 7 symbolically represent the rise and fall of the same literal kingdoms or superpowers that directly impact God's people.
1: Just for our review, our previous studies made it very clear that Babylon, which ruled from 606 to 538 BC, represents the head of gold on the statue in Daniel 2 and the lion with eagle's wings in Daniel chapter 7, the arms and chest of silver on the statue in Daniel 2, and the bear with three ribs in his mouth in Daniel 7 represents the Medo-Persian kingdom that conquered Babylon and ruled from 538 to 331 BC.
0: Okay, I hope you're getting this, class. Remember? Okay, keep it going.
1: Again, this is reviewed. The belly and thighs of brass on the statue in Daniel 2 and the four-headed leper with four wings in Daniel 7 represents the Grecian kingdom that conquered Medo-Persia and ruled from 331 to 168 BC. The legs of iron on the statue in Daniel 2 and the hideous monster with iron crushing teeth in Daniel chapter 7 represent the Roman Empire that conquered Greece and ruled from 168 BC to 476 AD. The mixture of the iron and clay feet and 10 toes on the statue in Daniel 2 and the 10 horns on the hideous monster's head in Daniel 7 represents the 10 divisions of Rome, which now make up modern Europe.
0: Very good, Elaine, and very good review. I hope you got it, class. Now, at the end of both chapters in Daniel chapters 2 and 7, Daniel mentions that God will establish an everlasting kingdom that will never be conquered. And friends, don't you want to be a part of that everlasting kingdom? Now, what is interesting about Daniel chapter 7 is that it gives us more detailed characteristics of each kingdom that is represented in Daniel chapter 2. But most important, Daniel chapter 7 gave us more details on the fourth kingdom, Rome, and the little horn described in Daniel chapter 7, verse 8, that grew out of Rome. Now, we clearly identify that notable little horn using the characteristics given from Bible prophecy and verifiable history. Now, another interesting thing about Daniel 7 is that we learned about a judgment scene that depicts the fact that one day

0: that is outlined in Daniel chapter 8. You will see for yourself that the kingdoms mentioned in the prophecies in Daniel chapter 8 lines up perfectly with the symbols and kingdoms that were mentioned in Daniel chapters 2 and 7. In addition, Daniel chapter 8 reveals more about that infamous little horn that was mentioned in Daniel chapter 7. Also, in Daniel chapter 8, Daniel introduces us to a very interesting and meaningful time prophecy that we all need to be aware of, class. So let me tell you, class, the upcoming Radio Bible classes are going to be deep, yet very informative. So hold on. Hold on to your spiritual seatbelts and get your spiritual thinking caps on right now. Get your Bibles right now. Turn your Bibles to Daniel chapter 8, starting with verse 1. We're going to look at Daniel chapter 8, starting with verse 1. Now, at the beginning of Daniel chapter 8, we see that Daniel has another vision. He has a vision in a palace in the city of Shushan in Babylon during the third year of King Belshazzar's reign in Babylon. Now, what did Daniel see in his vision? Let's look at it. Daniel 8 verse 3. Read that for us, Elaine.
1: Then I lifted up mine eyes and saw, and behold, there stood before the river a ram which had two horns. And the two horns were high, but one was higher than the other, and the higher came up last.
0: So here in verse 3, picture in your mind a ram with two horns, with one taller than the other, in front of a river. Now, what was that ram doing?
1: In verse 4, Daniel sees this mighty ram charging to the west, north, and south with no apparent challenges.
0: But who showed up in Daniel's vision next? Let's look at verse 5. Go to Daniel 8:5, a couple of verses down. Read that.
1: And as I was considering, behold, an he-goat came from the west on the face of the whole earth, and touched not the ground. And the goat had a notable horn between his eyes.
0: So first you've pictured a ram. Now I want you to picture in your mind a he-goat with a big horn between his eyes, like a unicorn, charging forward from the west.
1: Now, this appears to be an apparent showdown with the ram with two horns and the he-goat.
0: Here, let's see. In verse 6 and 7, the he-goat, using his one horn, violently charges the ram with the two horns and stabs the ram right between the horns, killing him. Now, after the he-goat kills the ram, in verse 7, he breaks the ram's two horns and stomps on them. I mean, that's cold. That is downright cold. Amen. Now, class, notice something here. What happens to the he-goat's single unicorn-like horn after he kills the ram? Look at verse 8. Read that.
1: Therefore, the he-goat waxed very great. And when he was strong, the great horn was broken, and for it came up four notable ones toward the four winds of heaven.
0: I hope you got that, class. So the he-goat single great horn, it was what?
1: Broken.
0: And then what happened? Four more horns grew out of that broken horn. Now, class, in verse 7 and 10, notice that a little horn grows out of one of those four horns, having great strength and might. Now, class, what does Daniel's vision mean in Daniel 8? Like Daniel chapter 7, where Daniel saw four animals which represented four literal kingdoms, Babylon, Medo-Persia, Grecia, and Rome. Now in Daniel chapter 8, we see that Daniel saw two symbolic animals. Who are these two symbolic animals, the ram and the he-goat, in Daniel chapter 8? Now Daniel wanted to know the answer to the same question. And guess what? Angel Gabriel tells him exactly who the ram and the he-goat represents in Daniel chapter 8, verses 20 and 21.
1: So we don't have to guess. The Bible's going to tell us.
0: It's going to tell us straight up. And I like it that way.
1: Mm-hmm.
0: Amen. Let's look at it. Daniel chapter 8, verse 20 and 21. What is saying?
1: The ram which thou sawest having two horns are the kings of Media and Persia, and the rough goat is the king of Grecia, and the great horn that is between his eyes is the first king.
0: That is plain Jane.
1: Clear.
0: Very clear.
1: And very accurate.
0: And there it is, class. The Bible's clear. The ram with

0: two horns in Daniel's vision represents the Mede and the Persian kingdom. Remember, it was the partnership of the Medes and Persian forces that defeated Babylon. Now, each kingdom represents a horn on the ram. Now, the rough he-goat is, of course, the Grecian Empire that defeated the Medes and the Persians. Is that clear, class?
1: Yes, and the first king being Alexander the Great.
0: That's right. So, class, you see that if you let the Bible be its own interpreter and study it for yourself, the answers to Bible prophecy, guess what? It's very clear, amen? Now, class, when you go back to Daniel chapters 2 and 7, and align this prophecy up with the prophecy of the metal statue and the four animals coming out of the sea, you will see for yourself that they match perfectly.
1: That's right. For example, the Medo-Persian kingdom, which represents the ram with two horns in Daniel 8, also represents the arms and chest of silver on the metal statue in Daniel chapter 2, and it represents the bear with three ribs in its mouth in Daniel chapter 7.
0: There it is.
1: And the Grecian kingdom, which represents the he-goat with a single horn in Daniel chapter 8, also represents the belly and thighs of brass on the metal statue in Daniel chapter 2. And it represents the four-headed leopard with four wings in Daniel chapter 7.
0: That's right. That's right. So class, by now, in most of our studies in the prophecies of Daniel, you probably have noticed a lot of repetition, but you should also notice a pattern. For example, when you look at the alignment of the symbols for Medo-Persia, how many arms were there on the metal statue representing Medo-Persia?
1: Two.
0: How many sides did the bear have representing Medo-Persia?
1: Two.
0: How many horns did the ram have representing Medo-Persia?
1: Two.
0: That's right. There are many other patterns like this, class. Did you catch that? There are many other patterns in which prophetic symbols match. For example, in Daniel chapter 7, Rome is represented by a beast with iron teeth and legs of iron on the metal statue in chapter 2. Also, the countries of Europe that's divided Rome are represented by 10 toes on the metal statue and 10 horns on the beast in Daniel chapter 7. So, class, the main thing I want you to see in the first half of our study today, especially for those who have been following along with us through the book of Daniel, is that the purpose of the repetition, patterns, and symbolic alignments in the prophecies of Daniel chapters 2, 7, and 8, it helps us to make sure that these visions are correctly applied historically and to literal kingdoms and events.
1: So what you just mentioned, Carrie, is very important to understand, especially when we study the book of Revelation, because we'll actually see some of the same repetitions, same patterns, and symbolic alignments.
0: Exactly. You got it. You got it. Repetition. What's the famous saying? Repetition does what?
1: Deepens the impression.
0: Amen. Class, listen. There should never be any guesswork or made-up assumptions in studying Bible prophecy. God, beginning in Daniel chapter 2, has given us a perfect prophetic outline to build on. So when people ignore the alignments and patterns of Daniel chapters 2, 7, and 8, and make their own popular application to the symbols of Daniel, are misapplying the Word of God and leading people in the wrong direction. Friend, that's why it's so important for you to study the Word of God for yourself. Now, class, let's go ahead and take a short break right now. When we get back, we are going to continue our exploration of Daniel chapter 8. So stay tuned. We promise to be right back.
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4: 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Continue to listen in. You will be blessed.
0: Welcome back, class. Let's continue our study in the prophecies of Daniel. Again, class, remember that the Bible revealed for us that the ram with the two horns in Daniel chapter 8 represents the Medo-Persian kingdom, and the he-goat that killed the ram represents the kingdom of Greece. Now that we know who the ram and the he-goat represent symbolically and how it aligns with the prophecies of Daniel chapters 2 and 7, let's go ahead and learn some more notable symbols and prophecies that are mentioned in Daniel chapter 8. Pay close attention, Radio Bible class. Now, we have already mentioned that the he-goat in Daniel 8, verse 7 and 8, with a big single horn between his eyes, represents the Greek Empire that defeated the Medes and the Persians. Now, who led the Grecian military to defeat the Medo-Persian kingdom?
1: Of course, the historically famous Alexander the Great.
0: That's right. Now, the single horn on the he-goat clearly represents the power and might of Alexander the Great and his Grecian kingdom. Now, what happened to that mighty single horn and Alexander the Great's Grecian empire? Class, let's look again at Daniel 8:8. Look at Daniel 8:8. Let's look at that.
1: Therefore, the he-goat waxed very great, and when he was strong, the great horn was broken, and for it came up four notable ones toward the four winds of heaven.
0: Now, class, don't miss it. Now, that great horn of Alexander the Great was broken, and out of that horn grew four notable horns, in which one grew toward the four winds of heaven, which is in north, south, east, and west. Now, horns. Let's briefly look at history. Now, at the height of Alexander the Great's mighty and swift conquest, Alexander the Great, he died at a young age, and he did not have any heirs to his throne. So after the death of Alexander the Great, his Grecian empire was actually divided in exactly four parts, with four generals in all four directions.
1: Alexander the Great's general Ptolemy actually ruled the south region of the Grecian empire, which was Egypt, and General Seleucid ruled over the northern region, which was Syria, and generals Lysimachus and Cassander took the east and west regions of the Grecian empire.
0: Very good, very good. So the four notable horns that grew up on the he-goat after the single horn was broken clearly represent the division of the rulership in the Grecian empire and its four generals that ruled each division. I know you feel like you're in history class, but this is prophecy that's been fulfilled. Now, class, when we go back to Daniel's vision in Daniel chapter 7, we clearly see that these four horns on the he-goat in Daniel chapter 8 line up perfectly with the leopard with four heads in Daniel's vision. Don't miss this repetition and the pattern, class. Mm-hmm. So in other words, the four horns on the he-goat and the four heads on the leopard both represent the four divisions of the empire of Greece after Alexander the Great. Is this making sense to you, class? Is it clear?
1: Pretty clear.
0: All right. Stick with us. Now, class, let's look at another notable symbol and prophecy in Daniel chapter 8 before we end our study today. Now, class, when you look at Daniel's vision in Daniel chapter 8, what prophetic symbol is mentioned most? Think about it.
1: Horns.
0: You got it. Yes, horns, of course. Remember in the first part of Daniel's vision, he saw a ram with two horns, which represents the Medo-Persian Empire. Then he sees a he-goat with a single notable horn between his eyes, in which the horn breaks and grows four more notable horns. So again, you can clearly see that Daniel's vision in Daniel 8 focuses on symbolic horns. Now, this is very important to note, because near the end of Daniel's vision in Daniel chapter 8, verse 9, he mentions that he sees a little horn that grows out of

0: one of the four horns that is on the he-goat that we talked about earlier. Now, when we compare this symbolic little horn in Daniel 8 with the symbol of the little horn in Daniel 7, it matches up beautifully. It matches up perfectly. Now, class, don't miss this. At the end of both visions in Daniel chapter 7 and 8, the little horn is the last great kingdom or superpower before the end of time. Now, in our study in Daniel 7, we clearly identified the little horn power using the characteristics of the little horn found in Daniel chapter 7 and 8. We looked at Bible history of the Christian church, and we also looked at verifiable history to identify this little horn. Now, focusing on Daniel 8, what were some of the aspirations and characteristics given about this little horn? Daniel chapter 8, verse 10. Let's look at that. Daniel 8, verse 10. What does it say?
1: And
0: we're talking about the little horn here.
1: Waxed great, even to the host of heaven, and it cast down some of the host and of the stars to the ground and stamped upon them.
0: Now, one identifying characteristic of this little horn that Daniel reveals at the end of verse 10 and the interpretation of the vision in verses 24 and 25 is that this little horn is a persecuting power that destroys the mighty and holy people of God. If you look at the end of verse 10, in which Eileen just read earlier, you see that this little horn cast down some hosts and the stars to the ground and stamped on them. Friends, these stars are the messengers of God, the true servants of God. Now, how great did this little horn aspire to be based on verse 10? Now, the host of heaven in this text refers to all those who are living in heaven. That's angels, God the Father, Jesus, and all others who may be there. Now, according to Daniel 8, verse 10, this little horn wanted to be greater than all the residents of heaven, including God himself.
1: Matter of fact, Carrie, in verse 11, it actually says that he, this little horn, actually magnified himself even to the prince of the host. Now, the prince of the host is no other than Jesus Christ himself.
0: Can't you believe that? Jesus Christ himself. He wanted to be better, greater than Jesus Christ himself.
1: So, in other words, this little horn attempts to take on the prerogatives, the offices, and even the titles that only belong to Jesus Christ.
0: That's right. Remember, class, it was only Jesus who died for the sins of the world. No one else can save you. Only Jesus has the right and authority to forgive you from your sins. Not a man, not a priest, nor a church has the right or position. Only Christ. Amen. Now, class, who else before the little horn aspired to be great as the host of heaven, to be like the Most High God? Who does that remind you of?
1: Well, it's if you go to Isaiah chapter 14, verses 12 through 14, you'll find that Lucifer, Satan himself, wanted to be higher than God, his creator.
0: You got it. So the little horn reveals the very same attributes, aspirations, and character of Satan himself. This is very important to understand, class, because we will see and learn more about this little horn power when we study the book of Revelation. Now, looking at the end of verse 11 in Daniel chapter 8, not only does the little horn want to take on the prerogatives, offices, and titles of Jesus Christ, but that little horn wants to cast down the sanctuary of Jesus Christ, in which he is presently ministering in the heavenly sanctuary. Now, at the end of verse 2, it adds by saying that the little horn cast down truth to the ground and practiced and prospered. So, in plain language, the little horn replaced God's truth and the true form of worship with human philosophies, with practices and systems in order to deceive billions of people and to gain what? Earthly riches, to gain power, to gain control. But in verses 25, it reveals that this little horn will not prosper forever, friend, but it will be broken without hand, and that hand is God himself. Amen.
1: Amen.
0: Now, class, I want you to turn your attention to a time prophecy. A time prophecy that Daniel reveals to us in Daniel chapter 8, 13 through 14. Now, this time prophecy is very important. Now, after Daniel sees the practices and character of this little horn in Daniel chapter 8, verses 9 through 12, Daniel then sees in his vision, he sees two saints in verse 13 talking to each other. And he heard one say, "How long shall the vision concerning the daily sacrifice and the transgression of desolation to give both the sanctuary and the host to be trodden underfoot?" In other words, how long will the little horn be able to cast down God's sanctuary and persecute God's people before he is brought to justice by the courts of heaven? Yes, class, this is an important question that we all need to know. Now, what did Daniel hear the other saints say in division to answer the question in Daniel chapter 8, verse 14?
1: And he said unto me, "Unto 2,300 days, then shall the sanctuary be cleansed."
0: That's the answer, class. That's the answer. Wait. Hold on a second. That's the answer. Class, what does this answer mean? That unto 2,300 days, the sanctuary will be cleansed. This is an interesting answer to the question. In class, why are the 2,300 days and the cleansing of the sanctuary so important to us anyway? Well, class, Daniel was not given any explanation to the question until later in Daniel chapter 9. Matter of fact, after Daniel was given the interpretation of who the ram and the he-goat was in his vision and more details about the little horn, in verse 27, it says that Daniel fainted and felt sick for many days because of the vision. Class, I hope you don't feel sick like Daniel did right now, because guess what? We are out of time. But if you really want to know the explanation of the 2,300 days and the cleansing of the sanctuary mentioned in Daniel chapter 8 verse 14, you need to make sure you tune in again to our next Radio Bible class at the same time on this station. So make sure you tell your family and friends about this prophecy series. Until next time, class, on this same blessed station, may God bless you all.
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4: Now a look at your midday weather on Bakersfield Christian Talk Radio. Sunny today with a high near 98 and lows around 64. Sunny tomorrow with a high of 92 and lows around 60. For your Saturday, sunny with a high near 91 and lows around 63. And for Sunday, sunny with a high near 92 and lows around 65. That's your midday weather on Bakersfield Christian Talk Radio.
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0: Yeah. You know, it is a challenge here, and, you know, this lack of traditional credit history can be difficult. Ironically, people who have paid cash for everything can sometimes have a harder time qualifying for a mortgage because lenders don't have a credit profile to evaluate. You know, a few thoughts here. The numbers look favorable in the sense that if the home is worth about 190 and you're purchasing at a discount for 125, I mean, that's substantial equity from day one. So from a lender's perspective, that's a pretty significant cushion, which should make the situation more attractive than a typical home purchase. Do you have the ability to put some additional funds down beyond just the discount that you're getting?
1: I have available $15,000, but
0: okay,
1: it's invested, and I'd rather leave it there.
0: Got it. Okay. Yeah, I would say the second thing is to look for what's called manual underwriting. So some lenders like community banks and local credit unions are willing to manually evaluate borrowers using bank statements and Social Security income and pension income and history of paying bills on time instead of relying solely on a credit score. Have you visited with a local bank that perhaps even one that you've had a relationship with for some time?
1: I haven't asked them. I haven't asked them at all. And it's a credit union, so
0: okay, that's often
1: willing.
0: Better. Yeah, I think they might be, especially if they have a long-term relationship. And I think the key is just to say, listen, I'm walking into this with some pretty substantial equity, and they're going to want to verify that, but that's okay. They'll do an appraisal. Mm-hmm. But it's a pretty good risk for them as long as they can document your income, because you have this equity, which, you know, gives them more protection that if they needed to foreclose, there's an asset there that makes them whole, even if they have to sell it, you know, at auction. And then hopefully they can use the manual underwriting process not to rely so heavily on the credit score, but really to look at the income sources that you have and make a determination. The other option is you could look for a local mortgage broker. And local mortgage brokers who do this for a living may know lenders that specialize in borrowers with limited or non-traditional credit histories. And so they could help you explore some other options that, you know, might be viable for you. So I think your next step here, Laura, is to visit with your local credit union and ask specifically if they could do manual underwriting, tell them the situation. And then, you know, because seller financing is probably not an option because your mom's selling it, unless she's willing to do that, that would be the other option. But then the third option would be a local mortgage broker.
1: My mom passed away, so it's...
0: Ah, okay.
1: And there's six of us kids.
0: Yeah,
1: and they're,
0: got it.
1: They're the ones that are giving me a good price.
0: Got it. Okay. Yeah, I mean, the only other thing you could do would be to see if they'd be willing to hold the note, and you'd kind of pay them out monthly. So essentially, they'd be seller financing it. But if that's not an option, I realize that gets complicated with multiple heirs, then I think your best option is, let's see, given the equity that you're going to have on day one from the discount and your long history of being a good steward, even though it's not in a traditional way, let's see if your local credit union would step up and finance this for you. So if you get additional information and I can help, Laura, don't hesitate to call back. Thanks for being on the program. Well, that's going to do it for us. 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We'll see you then. Bye-bye.
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3: From the Christian News Radio Network, I'm Jim Miller. Federal prosecutors expected to wrap up their case today against the man allegedly behind the Palisades fire. Final witness expected to take the stand against arson suspect Jonathan Rindernecht. Yesterday, in a downtown Los Angeles courtroom, a behavioral analyst said the defendant had a thirst for societal revenge and excitement. U.S. and Iran have taken the first steps to end fighting with the signing of a memorandum of understanding. News Nation's Washington correspondent Raquel Martin has the latest from the Capitol.
4: This morning, Iran also provided photos of its president showing the signing of the document on their end. And also they shared a post on X writing, quote, "The text reflects the voice of a nation that did not trade its dignity and independence for any threat or pressure." Of most interest in this deal is Iran's nuclear program. It reaffirms that it will not procure or develop nuclear weapons or enrich material it may already have. Now, it will also not add any more material to its stockpile.
3: Critics of the deal that includes several Republicans say too many concessions were given to Iran, including allowing the country to keep a stockpile of ballistic missiles. Ukrainian drones have attacked an oil refinery in Russia. Today's attack was the second time this week that a refinery in Moscow has been hit by drones. Photos of the attack show plumes of thick black smoke billowing over the densely populated Moscow neighborhood. Retired reconnaissance marine will be awarded the Medal of Honor by the president today. Major James Capers led his team through a deadly ambush in South Vietnam back in 1967. Injured and bleeding, Capers got his 9-man team to a helicopter for evacuation after 4 days and nights of fighting. A lawsuit's been filed against the Trump administration by hundreds of people in Texas who own land along the southern border. News Nation's Xavier Walton reports they're pushing back on plans that could take their land under eminent domain laws.
5: The Trump administration has described the areas as high illegal entry corridors where migrants and drug smugglers continue to cross the border into the United States. Federal officials say, you know, the project is part of the broader efforts to expand border security infrastructure. But at the end of the day, here's the thing. It's not about money for these ranchers, for these landowners. It is about preserving family history and protecting property where families, you know, they have lived, farmed, and ranched for generations.
3: Presidio County is one of only two of the 25 Texas counties bordering Mexico that did not vote for Trump in the 2024 election. Over a quarter of a million Americans found themselves filing for first-time unemployment benefits last week. Labor Department says it received 226,000 initial claims in the week ending June 13. That's about 4,000 less than the previous week's revised total, and basically in line with what most analysts were expecting today. From Christian News Radio Network, I'm Jim Miller. To hear this and other reports on demand, be sure to visit ChristianNewsRadio.org.
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10: 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Ty is a passionate communicator with a message that emphasizes God's unfailing love as a central theme of the Bible.
11: Hey, the subject this morning is one that is best served by reminding you and me about a very common and familiar phenomenon of human psychology. As soon as I begin to explain it, describe it, you're going to say, yep, yep, yep, that happens to me all the time. And if you are aging, it's happening to you with greater and greater frequency. Here it is. I want you to imagine that you're just doing something that you normally do on a daily basis, perhaps. It's the evening. You're sitting in your house in your favorite chair. Do you have a favorite chair? Anybody? Am I the only person with a favorite chair? Okay, some favorite chairs. And you're sitting there, and what do you like to do? What are you doing in your favorite chair? I like to read. Any readers here? So I'm sitting there, I'm reading, and as I'm sitting in the chair, my hand can feel the texture of the book cover, although I'm not conscious of the fact that I can feel the book cover. I'm feeling it nonetheless. And simultaneously, other things are going on around me. There's music playing softly in the background. Playing in the background, ever so quietly, and then somebody is baking cookies in the kitchen. Life is of a high quality sometimes. Everything's going right. And as you sit there, you're not perfectly aware of the fact that you're surrounded with what we're going to call sensory stimuli, right? You're smelling good aromas. You're touching a particular texture. You're hearing music play in the background. And out of your peripheral vision, maybe there's a hummingbird right outside the window that's just flying around. So you're engaged with your surroundings, but really you're focused on reading the book. And then suddenly out of nowhere, you develop a mission of some kind. You need to do something. You need to get something done. So you lay the book down, you get up, and you begin navigating through your house, going wherever you're going to go, out of the living room, down a hall, into another room. And has this ever happened to you? You walk in the room, and you say something to yourself like, oh, what did I come here for? Anybody? Yeah. Is anybody over 40? Mark says, yeah, that happens to me. You're in your 20s, dude, and that's happening to you already? In your 40s, you will forget your glasses are on your nose and you will be looking for them. As I've heard it told to me by firsthand experience by people in my life, once you pass 60, you begin to, what's my name again? What? Yeah. Oh, I don't know. I'm not there. I'm just saying. But here's the thing. Here's the thing that's amazing about the human being and how we think and feel and how we intersect with our surroundings. The fact is that everything that you were experiencing was taking place against the backdrop of a lot of sensory stimuli. So once you're in the room and you forgot what you went there for, what might you do to try to recover the memory? Go back. Yeah, we all know this. You just kind of try to freeze frame the moment. You don't want anything distracting you. So you just kind of very carefully go back all the way into the living room. You sit down on the chair. You open the book. You smell the cookies. What are you hoping for? You're hoping for the memory to come back. And this is called a memory trigger. So you've got sensory stimuli, right? That's everything you see and hear and smell and touch around you. And then you've also got the possibility of a memory trigger. In fact, studies have been done to show that if you will listen to, and it hardly matters what it is, but if you will listen to some kind of music while you're studying for an upcoming test or exam, right? And then if you will have that same music that was playing while you were memorizing the facts for your study, if you'll have that same music playing when you take the test, you will get a higher score. You will remember more that you were hoping you would remember because of the sensory stimuli of the music pulling the memory trigger in your mind. I had a woman say to me one time, every time I feel sand on my feet when I go to the beach, just that feeling of sand between my toes, I'm taken back to when my husband proposed to me when we were just 20 years old. Another man told me, every time I smell the aroma of fresh-cut lumber, I remember my grandfather and going out in the woods with him to get firewood. Sensory stimuli, memory triggers. We're all wired this way, every one of us. Let me give you two experiences from my own life to illustrate the point. First, a bad experience, then a good experience. The bad experience is that when I was 13 years old, I was driving my mother's car. Some of you know what that means. You've thought all of that through. That means I was driving my mother's car if I was 13 without her driver's license, without permission, and with no insurance to cover me. So I'm just free and easy, having a good time, having stolen my mother's car. And I am driving down the road, and suddenly, out of nowhere, because I don't have high driving skills, I have no experience whatsoever, I'm inflated in my sense of what I'm capable of when it comes to driving. I lose track of my surroundings, and boom, the lady stops at the light, the red light in front of me, and I run straight into the back of her car. Crash, bang, I'm in trouble. Is this a good experience or a bad experience? This is a bad experience. The woman jumps out of her car. She runs back to my car as I, now a terrified 13-year-old, I'm rolling up the windows. Yes, they used to go like that. I'm rolling up the windows to allow just an quickly locking both doors. This woman is enraged. She is screaming things through that one-inch opening that a 13-year-old should never hear, even a criminal 13-year-old who's stolen a car. And as I look at her contorted face, screaming into my face, I realize that the radio is on, and a song, a favorite song of mine, is playing. So I reach over and turn the radio. No. No. I stole the car, yes. But no, I wasn't disrespectful to my elders. So I turned the radio down so that she could communicate with me. And I just sat there listening. Now, I'm not going to tell you what happened because it was really bad. Really, really bad. But the point is this. Is that the kind of memory you want to hold in the forefront of your mind for the rest of your life? Or is that the kind of thing you want to forget? So you just stuff that thing into the dark nooks and crannies of your guilty soul somewhere, right? You just push it down and you forget. Now imagine this. 20 years pass by, 20 years into the future, and I haven't thought about this in years and years and years and years and years. And I find myself in an auto parts store in Canada, in Grand Forks, Canada. I can see the store right now in my mind. I walk into the store, I'm just there to get some motor oil, and suddenly, out of nowhere, I have this overwhelming emotional discomfort with the store. I hate the store. That's how I'm feeling. I'm out of here. I don't need and just as my emotional state is agitated by the store and I can't figure out why, suddenly my memory and my intellect catch up with what my emotions know. The same song that was playing on the radio when I ran into the back of that lady's car was playing on the intercom system of that auto parts store. Suddenly, I was reliving her contorted face and the horrible things she said to me. I made my purchase and I'm out of that store. Sensory stimuli pulls memory triggers in our minds. Okay, a positive experience. When I was a little boy, I think I would have been 8 years old. I was at my grandmother's house during the summer. Also, my two younger brothers, my younger sister, and like 15 or 20 of our cousins were there at grandmother's house during the summer. And my grandma was the real deal. She was the classic grandma. She was grandma the way grandma is supposed to be. She was rather tall and large-boned, and she made all of her own clothing, one pattern, many different material patterns, but one pattern, calico material, same pattern, one dress after another. She made them all without electricity on a treadle sewing machine. This is my grandma. My grandmother had long gray hair that she had twisted up.

0: in a bun and put on the top of her head and put some sticks through it. This is my grandma. She looks the part. She has deep, deep wrinkles in her face. She keeps her teeth in a jar by the bed. This is my grandma. Her teeth freak us children out all the time. We can't figure out why her teeth are in the jar by the bed. My grandma takes great delight in occasionally, as you're looking at her, having a conversation with her, she will drop her teeth from her gums and clank them around in her mouth like it's Halloween or something, and just take great delight in listening to the children scream and run away, and then she just pulls them back into place and laughs her head off because of the fun that she's having. This is my grandma. She has a loaded shotgun by the front door. Loaded. There are children everywhere. This is my grandmother. Loaded shotgun. She said it was in case any Democrats came around. And when I was a little kid, I didn't know what that meant. Now I know what that means. But this was my mom, my grandmother's outlook on life. My grandmother didn't have a washing machine. She threw the clothes in the bathtub. And us children had to take turns marching back and forth on the clothing in the water with the detergent. And then she would wring them out, rinse them, and hang them on the line in the backyard. No dryer, lying in the backyard. I remember a traumatic experience for a little boy when I one time in the backyard saw the line with all the clothing hanging, and I looked up as a little boy and I saw my little tiny boy underwear just hanging there, and right next to it, my grandma's big giant grandma underwear. And I remember looking up and being deeply impressed and saying to myself as a little boy, my grandma is big. That's how I felt as a little boy. She was such a beautiful lady, and the thing that I liked most about her is that my grandmother, she did something for us children nearly every morning. We would wake up to the aroma, to the sensory stimuli of what she called cakes on the griddle. These are pancakes, nothing like the ones at Denny's. These are real pancakes. And we would wake up to that aroma and we would jump out of bed and we would begin running through the house playing, and one by one we would go into the kitchen and we would place our order, because my grandmother was a pancake artist. She had multiple bowls with batter of different colors with food coloring. That's before we knew it caused cancer. And she had her ladles of different sizes, and you could order anything. I want a dolphin, I want a giraffe, I want a platypus, whatever. And she would make the shape of that animal. And just, you could see, she just enjoyed so much spending this time with us. Well, my grandmother, this particular morning, as she was making cakes on the griddle, my grandmother stood there as we children were running around the house playing hide and seek, one of our favorite games. And this particular morning, I was in trouble. I was distraught. There I stood in the kitchen, my bottom lip quivering. I was about to cry because all the good hiding places were taken. I looked everywhere, and there was a cousin here, a cousin there, a brother there, a sister there. Every hiding place was taken. There was nowhere to hide. And I was just standing there in the kitchen shaking. What am I going to do? And my grandmother, rather casually standing there at the stove, said, Ty, do you want the best hiding place on earth? What are you going to say? Of course you do. Yes, grandmother, I want the best hiding place on earth. My cousin is counting up 95, 96. I'm about to get caught. This is horrible. Grandma, where is it? She says, Ty. She stands there casually turning the pancakes on the griddle. She says, Ty, I will give you the best hiding place on earth. 96, 97. Grandma, hurry! I will give you the best hiding place on earth. But I am commanding you, whatever you do, do not look up. I said, Grandma, I won't look up. I had no idea what she was talking about. And my grandmother then began to lift her long calico dress, revealing her white, bony grandma knees. And she gave one motion with the spatula, and I got it. It clicked. I knew what to do, and I just slid right there to home base. She dropped her dress around me and just casually stood there flipping cakes on the griddle. All my cousins, my brothers, my sister running around. Everybody's found, but not me. I'm just sitting there giggling. And finally, when everybody's found, my grandmother says, maybe Ty's outside. And I hear the back door open and slam, the front door open and slam, silence. All the kids are outside looking for me. And my grandmother lifts her dress again. I emerge, and she says to me with a big smile, she says, told you, best hiding place on earth. And who was I to disagree? And to this day, it doesn't matter where I am, when I smell pancakes, I remember my beautiful grandmother and how much she loved us, but I remember something more. Because this was a traumatic time in our lives. Because while we were playing hide and seek and eating cakes off of our grandmother's griddle, my mother, in her 20s, a young lady, is lying on the bed in one of my grandmother's bedrooms with broken ribs, a fractured skull, and a face swollen and bruised because we had just escaped from years of an abusive marriage, and she had received her last beating and couldn't take it another day and threw us children in the car in the middle of the night and drove out of Southern California over into Arizona to arrive in the early morning hours at our grandmother's house. And there, my mom was to undergo a period of healing and then finally to start life with four children as a single mom. So as you might imagine, this woman who is now deceased, my grandmother, is immortalized in my heart. I love her on a level that I could never describe and do justice to that love that I feel for her in my heart. Not because of the pancakes, not because of the fun, not because of her really weird, quirky ways. I didn't even tell you about how she taught us to prop up a box with a stick and a string with some food and to catch what she called varmints. And she would eat them. I never did. My mom was leaning toward vegetarianism. She was a crazy lady and a wonderful lady, and I'll never forget her as long as I live. I share all of this with you so that you understand the background to what for me is the most telling, the most important, the most insightful study story in Scripture. Now, if you have a Bible, open to Matthew chapter 26. Watch as the pieces come together in this remarkable story. Matthew chapter 26, starting with verse 1, I'm going to ask you to build the story in your mind, to build the narrative. There's something going on here, and the lights are about to come on. Now, it came to pass, when Jesus had finished all these sayings, he had been teaching, of course he was a teacher, that he said to his disciples, obviously they're with him on this occasion, he said, you know that after 2 days, how long everybody? 2 days. After 2 days is the Passover, and the Son of Man will be delivered up to be crucified. So picture it in your mind. Here's Jesus with his disciples. And they are obviously on a foot journey of some kind. They're going somewhere. They're making a journey. They're headed somewhere. We don't know where they're headed yet. The story is about to tell us where they're headed. But the point here is that Jesus tells the disciples, in 2 days, I'm going to be crucified. All right? Now, no comment follows from any of the disciples. They don't say, you're going to be crucified? What? Why? In fact, they say nothing at all. Those who know the story from the other Gospels corroborating the stories from Matthew, Mark, Luke, and John, you know that the disciples are pretty dense, aren't they? Jesus had told them repeatedly, I'm going to be crucified, and repeatedly, what has their response been? Either silence or pushback. Am I right? They don't get it. They don't believe that he will be crucified. They don't believe he's going to die. They believe that he's going to set up a kingdom that he's going to kick some Roman butt, and that he's going to be the dominant controlling force of the new world, the messianic world, and that there will be a military coup that will take place under his leadership. That's what they're expecting. That's what they're hoping for. But Jesus says, no, no, no, I'm going to be crucified. Now, when he tells the disciples this, I want you to notice that it's just 2 days until the crucifixion will take place. That's important. As Jeffrey might say, put that in your pocket. Save that. It'll be significant in just a moment. Then the story goes on, and Matthew, the master storyteller here, is using a looping technique. We know what that is today, don't we? Where a story is told that has more than one track. So you see these people over here interacting and doing something, and then the storyteller steps out of that track of the story and says, meanwhile, over here in another place, something else is unfolding, right? So Jesus is with his disciples. They're walking along, and Jesus is conversing with them. In 2 days, I'm going to be crucified. Then Matthew says, but wait. Then the chief priests, the scribes, and the elders of the people assembled at the palace of the high priest, who is called Caiaphas. And what were they doing? They plotted to take Jesus by trickery and kill him. So you got the picture so far? Two tracks to the story. There's a plot going on to crucify Jesus. Jesus with his disciples are on a journey. Then we come, notice this, but they, that is the scribes and the Pharisees, they said, but not during the feast. That is, not during the particular religious festival that's coming up. Nope. Let's not crucify him. Let's not kill him during the feast, lest there be an uproar among the people. Lest there be an uproar among the people. Notice that these are religious leaders who are plotting to kill Jesus, but simultaneously they're walking a very fine political line because the people are increasingly endeared to him. They like Jesus. They're looking forward to him taking over and being the new ruler. Their sympathies are with him, but these religious leaders, they're going to make sure that they don't violate the religious protocols of the time. They're the most religious people in the society. The most religious people in this society, and they're plotting the murder of a man. Plotting the murder, no less, of the Savior of the world. But they're going to do it while obeying the religious rules. And this informs us that religion is oftentimes the best place in the world to hide from God. We think religion, we assume that religion is the place you go to meet God. But oftentimes, not only then, but now, people escape from God into religious formalism. So they don't need to face the deeper issues of their own relationships with their fellow human beings. According to this scripture, it's entirely possible to be plotting a murder while obeying religious rules. But then the story goes on and says, when Jesus was in Bethany, now watch this. We said in verses 1 and 2 that he was on a journey with his disciples. We didn't know where they were headed. Now we know where they were going. They were on their way to Bethany. Now again, those of you who know the story in Matthew, Mark, Luke, and John, just let me see if we're familiar with the story. Do any of you know, is Bethany a familiar town or an unfamiliar town for Jesus? Familiar. Why is it familiar? Has he visited there before? Yeah, he's visited there a number of times. Who is he visiting usually when he goes to Bethany? Lazarus, a particular buddy of his that he's fond of, who has two sisters. And what are their names? Martha and Mary. And Martha's a great cook. She's always in the kitchen making great food. And what about Mary? What's her personality type? She's sitting at Jesus' feet asking theological questions and just basking in the light of the answers that he gives. Jesus has reprieve in this home from the press of the crowd. Jesus can just hang out with this family. And he's like a member of their family. But on this occasion, It's important to recognize that Bethany is familiar to Jesus, but on this occasion, he's not at the house of Lazarus and Martha and Mary. On this occasion, the scripture says that he was in Bethany at the house of Simon the leper. Simon the leper. Simon, you will remember if you've read the story, was a religious leader. He was a Pharisee. But he had leprosy. Why did he have leprosy? Well, we don't know exactly why he had leprosy, but we do know what the community's perception was of people who had leprosy. What was their perception? What was it? Judgment of God. He must have done something pretty dark, something pretty horrific, something horrible. This guy, yeah, he's a Pharisee, but he's got some secrets. There's something he's done because he has leprosy. And what does Jesus do? Do you know the story? Jesus comes along and heals the Pharisee, Simon, of leprosy. So if you have leprosy and you've been healed of leprosy, would you say that that's just cause for a party? Some of you have been in church too long, you don't know how to party.
1: 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Tune in next time for part 2.

0: 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We hope the episode shared today has been uplifting. 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Until next time, remember to keep Jesus, the true Word of Life, by your side.
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2: Do you want a successful life in ministry? Then expect God to give you some desert experiences. Jesus had a powerful earthly ministry. Luke 4 tells us that he returned to Galilee in the power of the Spirit. He taught in their synagogues and everyone praised him. There's something important there. When it says he returned to Galilee, where was he returning from? From the desert. This successful ministry came after Jesus faced danger, loneliness, and temptation for 40 days in the desert. God had been preparing Jesus for his earthly ministry during this difficult time. Maybe it feels like you're in a desert, what seems like a hopeless, never-ending situation. Can I encourage you? God may be fitting you for future service. He may want to use your life message in a powerful way. So trust Him and let Him prepare you for what lies ahead. With Seeking Him, I'm Nancy DeMoss Wagglemuth.
3: Mark 10. And he arose from thence, and cometh into the coasts of Judea, by the farther side of Jordan, and the people resort unto him again. And as he was wont, he taught them again. And the Pharisees came to him and asked him,
4: Is it lawful for a man to put away his wife?
3: Tempting him. And he answered and said unto them,
5: What did Moses command you?
3: And they said,
4: Moses suffered to write a bill of divorcement and to put her away.
3: And Jesus answered and said unto them,
5: For the hardness of your heart he wrote you this precept. But from the beginning of the creation God made them male and female. For this cause shall a man leave his father and mother and cleave to his wife. And they twain shall be one flesh. So then they are no more twain, but one flesh. What therefore God hath joined together, let not man put asunder.
3: And in the house his disciples asked him again of the same matter. And he saith unto them,
5: Whosoever shall put away his wife and marry another committeth adultery against her. And if a woman shall put away her husband and be married to another, she committeth adultery.
3: And they brought young children to him, that he should touch them. And his disciples rebuked those that brought them. But when Jesus saw it, he was much displeased, and said unto them,
5: Suffer the little children to come unto me, and forbid them not. For of such is the kingdom of God. Verily I say unto you, whosoever shall not receive the kingdom of God as a little child, he shall not enter therein.
3: And he took them up in his arms, put his hands upon them, and blessed them. And when he was gone forth into the way, there came one running, and kneeled to him, and asked him,
6: Good Master, what shall I do that I may inherit eternal life?
3: And Jesus said unto him,
5: Why callest thou me good? There is none good but one, that is God. Thou knowest the commandments, do not commit adultery, do not kill, do not steal, do not bear false witness, defraud not, honor thy father and mother.
3: And he answered and said unto him,
6: Master, all these have I observed from my youth.
3: Then Jesus, beholding him, loved him, and said unto him,
5: One thing thou lackest, go thy way, sell whatsoever thou hast, and give to the poor, and thou shalt have treasure in heaven, and come. Take up the cross and follow me.
3: And he was sad at that saying, and went away grieved, for he had great possessions. And Jesus looked round about, and saith unto his disciples,
5: How hardly shall they that have riches enter into the kingdom of God?
3: And the disciples were astonished at his words. But Jesus answereth again, and saith unto them,
5: Children, how hard it is for them that trust in riches to enter into the kingdom of God. It is easier for a camel to go through the eye of a needle than for a rich man to enter into the kingdom of God.
3: And they were astonished out of measure, saying among themselves,
7: Who then can be saved?
3: And Jesus, looking upon them, saith,
5: With men it is impossible, but not with God. For with God all things are possible.
3: Then Peter began to say unto him,
8: Lo, we have left all and have followed thee.
3: And Jesus answered and said,
9: Verily I say unto you, there is no man that hath left house or brethren or sisters, or father or mother or wife or children or lands for my sake in the Gospels. But he shall receive 100-fold now in this time, houses and brethren and sisters and mothers and children and lands, with persecutions, and in the world to come, eternal life. But many that are first shall be last, and the last first.
3: And they were in the way going up to Jerusalem, and Jesus went before them. And they were amazed, and as they followed, they were afraid. And he took again the 12, and began to tell them what things should happen unto him, saying,
9: Behold, we go up to Jerusalem, and the Son of Man shall be delivered unto the chief priests and unto the scribes. And they shall condemn him to death, and shall deliver him to the Gentiles. And they shall mock him, and shall scourge him, and shall spit upon him, and shall kill him. And the third day he shall rise again.
3: And James and John, the sons of Zebedee, come unto him, saying,
10: Master, we would that thou shouldest do for us whatsoever we shall desire.
3: And he said unto them,
9: What would ye that I should do for you?
3: They said unto him,
10: Grant unto us that we may sit, one on thy right hand, and the other on thy left hand, in thy glory.
3: But Jesus said unto them,
9: Ye know not what ye ask. Can ye drink of the cup that I drink of, and be baptized with the baptism that I am baptized with?
3: And they said unto him,
10: We can.
3: And Jesus said unto them,
9: Ye shall indeed drink of the cup that I drink of, and with the baptism that I am baptized withal shall ye be baptized. But to sit on my right hand and on my left hand is not mine to give, but it shall be given to them for whom it is prepared.
3: And when the 10 heard it, they began to be much displeased with James and John. But Jesus called them to him, and saith unto them,
9: Ye know that they which are accounted to rule over the Gentiles exercise lordship over them, and their great ones exercise authority upon them. But so shall it not be among you. But whosoever will be great among you shall be your minister, and whosoever of you will be the chiefest shall be servant of all. For even the Son of Man came not to be ministered unto, but to minister, and to give his life a ransom for many.
3: And they came to Jericho. And as he went out of Jericho with his disciples and a great number of people, blind Bartimaeus, the son of Timaeus, sat by the highway side begging. And when he heard that it was Jesus of Nazareth, he began to cry out and say,
11: Jesus, thou son of David, have mercy on me.
3: And many charged him that he should hold his peace, but he cried the more a great deal,
11: Thou son of David, have mercy on me.
3: And Jesus stood still and commanded him to be called. And they called the blind man, saying unto him,
12: Be of good comfort, rise, he calleth thee.

0: Having therefore these promises, dearly beloved, let us cleanse ourselves from all filthiness of the flesh and spirit, perfecting holiness in the fear of God.
1: Receive us. We have wronged no man, we have corrupted no man, we have defrauded no man. I speak not this to condemn you, for I have said before that ye are in our hearts to die and live with you. Great is my boldness of speech toward you. Great is my glorying of you. I am filled with comfort. I am exceeding joyful in all our tribulation.
0: For when we were come into Macedonia, our flesh had no rest, but we were troubled on every side. Without were fightings, within were fears.
1: Nevertheless, God that comforteth those that are cast down, comforted us by the coming of Titus. And not by his coming only, but by the consolation wherewith he was comforted in you, when he told us your earnest desire, your mourning, your fervent mind toward me, so that I rejoiced the more. For though I made you sorry with a letter, I do not repent, though I did repent. For I perceive that the same epistle hath made you sorry, though it were but for a season. Now I rejoice, not that ye were made sorry, but that ye sorrowed to repentance. For ye were made sorry after a godly manner, that ye might receive damage by us in nothing. For godly sorrow worketh repentance to salvation, not to be repented of, but the sorrow of the world worketh death. For behold, this selfsame thing, that ye sorrowed after a godly sort, what carefulness it wrought in you, yea, what clearing of yourselves, yea, what indignation, yea, what fear, yea, what vehement desire, yea, what zeal, yea, what revenge. In all things ye have approved yourselves to be clear in this matter. Wherefore, though I wrote unto you, I did it not for his cause that had done the wrong, nor for his cause that suffered wrong, but that our care for you in the sight of God might appear unto you.
0: Therefore we were comforted in your comfort, yea, and exceedingly the more joyed we for the joy of Titus, because his spirit was refreshed by you all.
1: For if I have boasted anything to him of you, I am not ashamed. But as we spake all things to you in truth, even so our boasting, which I made before Titus, is found a truth. And his inward affection is more abundant toward you, whilst he remembereth the obedience of you all, how with fear and trembling ye received him. I rejoice therefore that I have confidence in you in all things.
2: Psalm 127.
3: Except the Lord build the house, they labor in vain that build it. Except the Lord keep the city, the watchman waketh but in vain. It is vain for you to rise up early, to sit up late, to eat the bread of sorrows. For so he giveth his beloved sleep. Lo, children are an heritage of the Lord, and the fruit of the womb is his reward. As arrows are in the hand of a mighty man, so are children of the youth. Happy is the man that hath his quiver full of them. They shall not be ashamed, but they shall speak with the enemies in the gate.
4: Do men gather grapes of thorns, or figs of thistles? Even so, every good tree bringeth forth good fruit, but a corrupt tree bringeth forth evil fruit. A good tree cannot bring forth evil fruit, neither can a corrupt tree bring forth good fruit.
5: If God be for us, who can be against us?
6: Here we are.
7: I hope she's home.
8: Can I ring the bell?
9: May I ring the bell?
8: But I want to.
6: Well, somebody better, or we'll miss our visit with Mrs. G.
10: Hello, I'm glad to see you. I was listening for you. Come on in.
11: How about some stories?
10: Stories? Yes, I've got some specially for you.
12: Well, Joel and Evie, with their children, Milka and the

0: three boys arrived, as did thousands of other families, in the valley of Shechem. Joshua must have something very important to tell them. Joshua has commanded the whole nation to meet him at Shechem. What a sight! The valley of Shechem and the hillsides of Mount Ebal and Mount Gerizim were crowded with people for this great occasion. There was Joshua, old but on splendid form. Joshua began his speech by reminding the vast assembly of all the way the Lord had led them as a nation. "This is what the Lord, the God of Israel, says," Joshua told the people. "Long ago, your ancestors Terah and his sons Abraham and Nahor lived on the eastern side of the river Euphrates, and they served other gods. But I took your father Abraham from the other side of the river Euphrates and guided him through all the land of Canaan. Abraham built his first altar to the Lord in Canaan, right here in Shechem. From where they were standing, some people no doubt could see the very spot where Abraham built that altar." Joshua reminded the enormous crowd of all the way the Lord had led Abraham. "I gave Abraham many descendants, Isaac and Jacob and his many sons. Jacob and his sons went down to Egypt, where they became slaves, and I sent Moses and Aaron to command Pharaoh to set my people free. And when Pharaoh refused, I struck the Egyptians with plagues. I brought you up out of Egypt. I brought you through the Red Sea. I fed and protected you for 40 years in the wilderness. I brought you to the land of the Amorites on the east side of the Jordan, and as you marched on, I sent hornets ahead of you. I spread panic among your enemies to drive out the kings of the Amorites. You didn't have to fight much. It was not your swords and bows that gave you the victory. And I gave you the land on the east side of the Jordan River. I brought you across the Jordan and gave you the city of Jericho and the cities of the Canaanites. I have given you a land, says the Lord, a land you did not have to work for. I have given you cities that you did not have to build, and now you live in them. I have given you vineyards and olive groves, which you did not plant, but you eat their fruit. Therefore, because of all this, serve the Lord truly and sincerely. Put away the gods which your forefathers worshipped when they lived beyond the river Euphrates and in Egypt. Serve the Lord. Joshua paused. If you are not willing to serve the Lord, then choose for yourselves here and now whom you will serve, whether the gods your ancestors served on the east of the river Euphrates or the gods of this land you're now living in. But as for me and my house, we will serve the Lord. The people answered, "Oh, we will never give up the Lord in order to serve other gods, for it is the Lord our God who rescued our fathers from slavery in Egypt. It is the Lord who did mighty miracles before our eyes and kept us safe as our people traveled through the wilderness and through the lands of our enemies. It is the Lord who drove out the Amorites and all the people who lived here in this land. We too want to serve the Lord, for He is our God." Evie was glad to hear Milcah joining in with all the other Israelites to say, "We too want to serve the Lord, for He is our God." But Joshua replied in a loud, emphatic voice, "You cannot serve the Lord. He is a holy God. He is a jealous God. He will not put up with any rivals. If you turn away from Him to serve other gods, He will not forgive you. The Lord has done great things for you, but if you turn against Him, He will destroy you." But everybody answered Joshua, "No, no, we will serve the Lord. We will serve the Lord." "All right, you have heard yourselves say so. You have chosen to serve the Lord." "Yes, we know we said this. We are witnesses," the people replied. "Then Joshua commanded. Throw away those idols and those foreign gods that you have, and give your hearts to the Lord, the God of Israel. Yes, yes, we will serve the Lord our God. We will obey him. We really will, the people promised. Evie felt something fall on her foot. It rolled onto the ground. Quickly, Milcah, who was standing beside her mother, stamped on whatever it was. As she did so, there was a sound of breaking earthenware. Milcah trampled whatever it was into the ground. Evie, her mother, saw that it was Milcah's image of Astarte. She saw tears in Milcah's eyes, but a look of calm resolve in her face. Evie clutched Milcah's hand. Well done, my dear daughter, my dear little girl, she said. Joshua was now busy writing out an agreement, a covenant for the people. He was writing down the people's solemn promise to serve the Lord, as well as what the Lord expected them to do to show that they were really serving him. All this Joshua wrote in the book of the laws of God. Right, said Joshua to the people as he finished writing. You see this huge stone I'm setting up here? This stone has heard what the Lord said today and what you promised. You promised to serve the Lord. This stone will be a witness against you if you go back on your word. And Joshua set the great stone under an oak tree that was growing beside the sanctuary. Then Joshua dismissed the people, and they all went home to their own part of the land. Back at home, Milcah said to her mother, Mama, I do love Menim very much, but at the meeting I knew that I loved the Lord God more than anything or anybody else in the world. I'll have to tell Menim when I see him. The Lord bless you, Milcah, said Evie, and Evie thanked the Lord in her heart. When Milcah told Menim what happened at the meeting, he said, Milcah, I've been thinking a lot about your God. I thought you didn't care too much about him when you were so pleased with the image of Astarte I gave you. Now I know that your God does mean a lot to you, more than I do. That is the God I want to be my God, Milcah. Please teach me about him, will you? Some years ago, a very moving ceremony took place at Shechem. Joseph's embalmed body, which the tribe of Ephraim had taken care of for 400 years, was buried in the piece of ground which Jacob had bought from King Hamor and Prince Shechem. It was a triumphant ceremony, attended by the tribes of Ephraim and Manasseh, Joseph's tribes named after Joseph's sons. Joshua and Eleazar, the high priest, performed the ceremony and gave a full account of Joseph's amazing life and more amazing faith. Eleazar said, Joseph, when he lay dying in Egypt, said, When you come into the promised land, bury my body in the piece of ground my father Jacob bought for me many years ago. Joseph's faith is vindicated this day, said Eleazar the priest. What an example Joseph's faith is to all of us. Evie had loved that occasion. A good many years later, a second important grave was dug. This one was for Eleazar, the high priest, Aaron's son. Eleazar had lived long and had served the Lord faithfully. His grave was on Mount Ephraim, in a priestly settlement given to Eleazar's son Phinehas, in the territory of the tribe of Ephraim. Now, as our story of Joshua comes to an end, I must tell you about another grave that was dug, Joshua's. Joshua's grave was dug in a plot of land in his own inheritance on Mount Ephraim. All the Israelites who were able attended the funeral. High Priest Phinehas conducted the service. What a wonderful servant of the Lord and leader of his people Joshua had been. At the close of the ceremony, Phinehas reminded the gathering of what Joshua's last words to them had been. Now my time has come to die. You all know that the Lord your God has given you all the good things he promised you. Every promise he made, he has kept. Not one promise has failed. But just as he has kept every promise that he made to you, so he will carry out every threat he made. If you do not keep the covenant which the Lord your God commanded you to keep, and if you will serve other gods, then in his anger he will have to punish you, and soon none of you will be left in this good land that he has given you. Did anyone say that Joshua is the great hero of the story? Well, he isn't. Not at all. God is.
1: I see we still have time for just one more short story, Mrs. G. How about it?
2: John is 10. So long as he can remember, John and his mother have prayed together every night. A few weeks ago, however, John suddenly turned skeptic. In his opinion, prayer was no good, no good at all. For one thing, if God, who is our Father, knows all about us, knows what we want and what we don't want, knows what's good for us and what isn't, what point is there in asking him for anything? John was going to give up praying. There was nothing in it. Now, John is just like other boys, always asking Mother for things. Another piece of pie, Mum, please? Sometimes the please is forgotten. Got a pencil, Mum? Can I ask Joe to supper tomorrow, Mum? And 101 other things that boys of 10 want and that mothers know they want. Asking is a large part of John's everyday life. Mother pointed out, therefore, that if he was going to be a real unbeliever, John must cut out asking her for anything, seeing that she knew all about his wants. Oh, John's new philosophy wasn't as simple as he had imagined. She explained that prayer is more than asking for things. It includes listening. She suggested that that night, instead of speaking to God, they should listen. Perhaps there was something that God wished to say to them. For 5 minutes, therefore, they would have a quiet time. John thought a moment. Oh, if I were to listen to God, Mum, he said, wouldn't be a quiet time for me. What do you mean, John? Well, Mum, if I were to listen to God, I'm sure I should be told of things that I don't want to hear about. Poor John was in a bad way. John is back at his praying again now. It was only a passing mood. He asked God to forgive him and help him to be a true follower of the Lord Jesus.
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4: Who's more likely to tell the truth, a scientist or a car mechanic? We'll find out in today's Creation Moment. And now, here's our Creation Moments host, Ian Taylor.
5: It is a common perception that scientists are totally objective and impartial in their search for the truth. If a scientist says so, it must be true. Even among themselves, leaders of their field are jokingly referred to as the high priests of science. But many scientists will willingly admit that they are just as fallible and just as prone to bias or even dishonesty as anyone else. The 19th century scientist Charles Babbage, a creationist by the way, did an analytical study of the problem of fraud in science. He found that there are three basic types. Scientists can do and record observations that never took place. A second type of fraud is to ignore those observations that do not fit the average. A third type is called cooking, where only the data that fit the expectations is used and the rest discarded. Scientists today are under pressure to resort to any of these forms of fraud to continue to obtain research grants or maintain status before their peers. All this means that scientists are just as human and prone to the same motivations in their work as the rest of us. Not all scientists are fraud, just as not all car mechanics are dishonest. But science is not some open door to absolute truth, nor can it judge the truth of God's holy word.
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8: Some of you have said to folks, "I forgive you." It's obvious by your behavior you haven't. Because you have not lifted the penalty, you're still treating them as though they sinned against you, and you remind them periodically just so they will remember that they sinned against you. And I'm saying to you, that is not forgiveness. Forgiveness lifts the penalty and treats them as though they had not sinned against you. Some of you have sinned against family members, and you are too proud to go confess. And I'm saying, this ought to be the day, if they're here on this ground, that you go to them and say, "The way I treated you, what I said, what I did was wrong, and I want to ask you to forgive me." But you need to do your part in confessing that sin to them.
7: For more answers, go to startmarriageright.com.
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10: Now a look at your afternoon weather on Bakersfield Christian Talk Radio. Sunny today with a high near 98 and lows around 64. Sunny tomorrow with a high of 92 and lows around 60. For your Saturday, sunny with a high near 91 and lows around 63. And for Sunday, sunny with a high near 92 and lows around 65. That's your afternoon weather on Bakersfield Christian Talk Radio.
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12: 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Sam arrived in Madras on the southeastern coast of India just in time for the start of the fourth decennial Indian Missionary Conference. The interdenominational conference was held once every 10 years. About 200 missionaries were attending from all over India and Burma, and since Sam served in Arabia, he was glad to be invited. The conference reminded Sam of his days in the student volunteer movement back in the United States, organizing and speaking at events in churches and on college and seminary campuses. Just as in those days, it seemed to Sam that everyone attending this conference had interesting and challenging stories to tell. In fact, the atmosphere of the conference energized him. After so many months of focusing on the building of the hospital in Bahrain, it felt good to be reminded of the larger worldwide missionary challenge that faced the Christian church. As Sam listened to missionaries from different denominations and missions speak, he realized that many of the struggles he and his team faced in Bahrain were similar to those faced by missionaries working among India's Muslim population. There were the issues of ministering to women who were mostly hidden from view, the difficulty in sharing the gospel openly, and the passive and sometimes active opposition that developed in Muslim communities, making life difficult for missionaries. As the conference progressed, Sam noticed something else. Although a fifth of the population of India was Muslim, missionary work among them did not feature largely on the conference agenda. When Sam asked other missionaries why this was, they told him that working among Muslims was discouraging, and few people understood the particular problems Muslim evangelism presented. Their answer gave Sam an idea. Why not hold a missionary conference, especially for those missionaries working among Muslims, regardless of the country they were in? Sam talked to several of the conference attendees about the idea and received an enthusiastic response from them. He set to work organizing a first-of-its-kind conference that would be invaluable to the many discouraged missionaries working among Muslim populations. Energized and excited, Sam headed straight back to Bahrain after the conference in Madras. He was pleased when he arrived to find that the new hospital building was finished. For him, it was a beautiful sight to behold, and one for which he was very grateful. In January 1903, the annual meeting of the Arabian Mission was held in Bahrain. This was a time when all the Arabian Mission missionaries, serving at various mission stations throughout the region, gathered for fellowship, prayer, and strategizing. On Sunday, January 26th, the missionaries attended the dedication service of the new Mason Memorial Hospital. During the service, Sam gave an address, and then Jim offered a prayer of dedication for the new facility. As Jim dedicated the hospital to God and to the people of Arabia, Sam fought back tears. After so many struggles and so many answers to prayer, the hospital, his dream and the only hospital of its kind in Arabia, was complete and ready to receive its first patients. After the formal dedication, Sam joined in the singing of a new hymn written for the occasion. "Accept this building, gracious Lord, no temple though it be. We raise it for our suffering poor, and so, good Lord, for Thee." Soon the new hospital was filled with activity. Not only were more patients than ever coming for treatment, but new workers were arriving to help. Elizabeth Dupree, a nurse and the first single woman recruit in the Arabian Mission, worked alongside Doctors Sharon and Marion Toms, busily treating patients. James Mordick, from Drenthe, Michigan, who had a gift for business administration, helped with hospital management. Later, Jane Scarterfield arrived to help with the mission's outreach in Bahrain, particularly among the women and children. With things at the new hospital running fairly smoothly, Sam turned his attention back to organizing the conference for missionaries working among Muslim populations. He corresponded with Dr. H. U. Whitebrocht of the Church Missionary Society in Lahore, India, whom he had met at the conference in Madras. As the two corresponded, the outline of the new conference came into focus. It would be held in Cairo, Egypt, between April 4th and 9th, 1906, and Sam would serve as the chairman of the organizing committee. A number of smaller committees were formed to oversee various aspects of the conference agenda and make sure that as many missionaries as possible were invited. With the active planning underway for the Cairo Conference, as it was being called, Sam set out to write a book on the Muslim view of the character of God as seen through the Quran and Muslim tradition. He titled the book The Muslim Doctrine of God, which he hoped to have published in time for the conference in Cairo. In late August 1903, as Sam was working out more details of the planned Cairo conference, word reached him that his brother Fred had died following a short illness. The news seemed almost unbelievable. When Sam had last seen him, Fred was healthy and fit, and now he was dead. Sam wished he could be at the funeral, but he knew that was impossible. He prayed for Fred's wife and children and wrote letters to comfort them in their loss. More family deaths, ones that were much closer to home, were to follow. In June 1904, as Sam managed the work of the mission in Bahrain, worked on planning the Cairo conference, and wrote chapter after chapter of his new book, a typhoid epidemic swept through the island. Many of the residents of Bahrain died as a result, but the Zwemer family remained healthy. But just when the danger from the epidemic seemed to have passed, two of Sam's daughters, 7-year-old Catherine and 4-year-old Ruth, fell ill with a fever. Despite the best medical care the hospital could offer, it was not enough. On July 7, 1904, Ruth died. A week later, Catherine also died. Before her death, Catherine had asked her parents to sing her favorite hymn, "Thou Art Coming, O My Savior," for her. Together, Sam and Amy sang, "Thou art coming, O my Savior. Thou art coming, O my King. In thy beauty all resplendent, in thy glory all transcendent. Well may we rejoice and sing. Coming in the opening east, herald brightness slowly swells. Coming, O my glorious priest, hear we not thy golden bells." The death of their two daughters was a punishing blow to Sam and Amy. Their beautiful girls were gone. The two girls were buried in the same grave, and on the same heads is the lamb that was slain to receive riches. Following the deaths of Catherine and Ruth, Sam found it difficult to continue his work without the sound of the girls' laughter in the air. Sometimes he was overcome with deep sadness. At other times, their memory spurred him on to work even harder to save the lives of the other young children who came to the hospital for treatment. In March 1905, 8 months after the deaths of Ruth and Catherine, Sam and Amy and their two surviving children, Bessie and Raymond, set off for furlough. As they sailed back to the United States, Sam realized that more than 6 years had passed since their previous furlough. So much had happened in that time. The Arabian mission had grown with 16 missionaries now serving at 3 mission stations and plans in the works to open a new mission station in Kuwait. Not only that, the Mason Memorial Hospital was now open and ministering to the medical needs of the residents of Bahrain and beyond. All this success had come at a cost, and for the Zwemers, that cost had been the deaths of Ruth and Catherine. But even after that tragedy, God had been faithful, and Amy was pregnant once again. Another child would be born while they were on furlough. Then there was the upcoming Cairo conference the following year. Sam was certain this would be a turning point in outreach and missionary work among Muslim people. When they reached the United States, Sam and Amy headed to Michigan to stay with Sam's father and sister. Several weeks after arriving home, Sam got word in Michigan that Dr. Marion Toms had died on April 25, 1905. She and her husband had been running the hospital in Bahrain. Marion's death deeply saddened both Sam and Amy. During the years they had worked together in Bahrain, the Tomses had become good friends as well as faithful co-workers. Sam and Amy wrote a tribute to Marion, which was published in the Arabian Mission newsletter. She was not merely a missionary's wife, but herself a heroic and strong and self-denying missionary. Her triumphant deathbed showed that her thoughts, even then, were not only for her own, but for dark Arabia. Among her last words was the message, "Have them send more missionaries for the work and to take place of those who fall by the way." Everyone who knew Mrs. Toms will remember her thorough conscientiousness and her heroic devotion. She was often ready at the call of duty and often, alas, worked above her strength for her Arabian sisters. They knew it and loved her. Her skill and patience as a physician, her faithfulness in language study, her self-effacement and humility, her power in prayer for others, and her cheerfulness, they all come up before us as we read of her death. The good news was that another doctor, Arthur Bennett, along with his wife, was now stationed at the hospital in Bahrain. He was able to assist

0: missed Sharon Toms as he carried on the medical care at the hospital. Sam and Amy also received more good news from Arabia. On September 22, 1905, Jim Cantine and Elizabeth Dupree were married in Landour, India. Following the couple's return to Arabia, Elizabeth moved from Bahrain to Muscat, where Jim was still overseeing the mission station and running the freed slaves school. Amy gave birth to another child in Michigan, a daughter whom she and Sam named Amy Ruth Zwemer, after her mother and deceased sister. Throughout 1905, Sam kept busy traveling and speaking in churches around the United States. He was seeking to raise money to support the ongoing work of the Arabian Mission and challenging people with the need for more missionaries to win Muslims to Christ. While he was doing all this, Sam organized the Cairo Conference for the following year. He was arranging for a number of prominent missionaries to write papers on various issues related to mission work among Muslims. The papers would then be presented at the conference. Sam had almost completed the Muslim Doctrine of God, still hoping it would be published by the time the conference started. In March 1906, a year after going on furlough to the United States, Sam set out for Egypt and the Cairo Conference. The conference was held in a large stately house in the center of Cairo. At the opening of the conference, 62 delegates were representing 29 different mission societies. Another 60 official visitors were present. The conference opened on April 4th with an address by Dr. Henry Jessup, who had encouraged and given Sam sound advice when he first arrived in Beirut 16 years before. Later in the day, Sam presented a paper to the conference entitled Statistical Surveys of the Mohammedan World. As chairman of the Cairo Conference, Sam was also kept busy chairing meetings over the next several days. At these meetings, missionaries working in Muslim communities in Africa, India, Arabia, Southeast Asia, and even Bulgaria presented their prepared papers on a range of topics related to missionary work among Muslims. By the time the conference came to a close on Monday, April 9th, the delegates all agreed that their time together had been valuable, so much so that they voted to convene another meeting in 5 years in Lucknow, India. At the end of the Cairo conference, Sam headed back to the United States, delighted and excited. He was delighted that all the organizing had come together to create a well-run and helpful conference, and he was excited about the impact the conference would have on future missionary work among Muslims. Back with Amy and his family in the United States, Sam began writing another book, this one to be called Islam, A Challenge to Faith. The book would summarize all Sam had learned during the Cairo conference. As he wrote, Sam was driven by the vision of hundreds of young Christians reading the book and setting out as missionaries to Muslims. Although he longed to be back in Bahrain, Sam felt a pressing need to get out the message about Muslim evangelism and recruit more missionaries for the field. As it happened, he was presented with two opportunities to do just that. The first opportunity came when Dr. Fennell Turner, head of the student volunteer movement in the United States, contacted Sam and offered him the position of traveling secretary. The position would entail his visiting college and university campuses and speaking at student conferences to educate, inspire, and recruit students to the mission field. The second opportunity came from the Reformed Church. The mission board wanted Sam to become field secretary for the Reformed Church Board of Foreign Missions. Both offers were attractive to Sam. They both involved educating Christians about missions and would provide Sam ample opportunity to tell them about the needs of the Muslim world. Sam talked to Amy about the two offers and prayed earnestly about which one he should accept. Because he could not decide between the two, Sam, who was now 40 years old, decided that he was still energetic enough to accept both positions. It would be hard work, he knew, but he was up for the challenge. An arrangement was worked out between the two organizations. The Reformed Church Mission Board agreed to continue paying Sam his missionary salary, and the student volunteer movement would pay his traveling expenses. In late 1907, the Zwemers moved from the Holland, Michigan area to Mount Vernon, New York, to be near the headquarters of the two organizations Sam had agreed to work for. Shortly before they left, Amy gave birth to another daughter, whom they named Mary Moffett Zwemer, after the wife of David Livingston, the famous missionary to Africa. Once they had settled into their new living quarters, Sam began his new job, while Amy stayed home and tended to their four children, Bessie, age 8, Raymond, age 5, Amy, age 2, and newborn Mary. The first places Sam visited as traveling secretary for the student volunteer movement were Yale University, Auburn University, and the University of Virginia. Sam then began systematically visiting other universities and seminaries on the East Coast. When he was advertised as the speaker at various rallies and lectures, Sam placed the letters FRGS, Fellow of the Royal Geographic Society, after his name. After his lectures, many of those who came to hear him speak said they had done so because of his affiliation with the Royal Geographic Society. Sam smiled when he heard this and thought back to his visit to Sana'a, Yemen, 16 years before. After that visit, on the boat back to Aden, several British officials had encouraged Sam to apply for membership to the Royal Geographic Society. Sam was glad he had followed their advice. From colleges and seminaries on the East Coast, Sam went on to visit campuses in Oklahoma and Colorado. He also traveled to Europe to attend the Baslow Student Conference in England. And of course, he also kept busy as field secretary for the Reformed Church Board of Foreign Missions, speaking about missions in Reformed churches all over the country. Whenever he traveled, whether by train or by ship, Sam used the time to write. He was pleased when Islam, A Challenge to Faith, was published in 1907. He followed the book with two more, The Unoccupied Mission Fields of Africa and Asia, and The Muslim Christ, which traced the way Muslims and the Quran viewed Jesus. After these were published, he kept on writing. On March 17, 1910, while still busily traveling the country and speaking at churches and on college campuses, Sam received word that his father had died at age 87. Sam and Amy and the children hurriedly made their way to Holland, Michigan, for his funeral, at which Sam spoke. As he stood in the Pilgrim's Home Cemetery in Graafschap and watched his father's coffin being lowered into the grave, Sam thought about his father's great influence. Adrian had instilled in him, as he had in all his children, a deep-rooted Christian faith that sustained and guided all that Sam did. For that legacy, Sam was grateful. In May 1910, Sam's twin appointments with the Student Volunteer Movement and the Reformed Church Board of Foreign Missions came to an end. Sam thanked God for the opportunity he'd had to inspire thousands of young people to consider the call to missionary service. He was also thankful for those who had stepped forward to take up that call. One of them was William Borden at Yale University. William was a wealthy young man and heir to the Borden Dairy fortune. He declared his intention to Sam to work among the Muslims in China. Another was Paul Harrison, a medical student at Johns Hopkins University. Paul told Sam he wanted to serve on the most difficult mission field in the world. Once Sam described to him the challenges of Arabia, Paul volunteered to serve with the Arabian mission. In the fall of 1910, the Zwemer family headed back to Bahrain. By now, their daughter Bessie was 11 and Raymond was 9. After much prayer, Sam and Amy made the painful decision to leave their two oldest children behind with friends in Chicago so that they could complete their education in the United States. On September 10, 1910, Sam and Amy and their two young daughters, Amy Ruth and Mary, sailed from New York City aboard the liner König Albert. They had been away from Bahrain for 5 years. After a long voyage, the Zwemers arrived in Bahrain on October 24th. It felt good to be back. When Sam had left for furlough in 1905, 16 missionaries had been serving with the Arabian mission. Now the mission had 29 missionaries, and in every mission station throughout Arabia, the ministry was growing. Sam was amazed at how the ministry in Bahrain had developed in his absence. The hospital was still as busy as ever treating patients. Two new mission houses that accommodated 8 missionaries had been constructed. In addition, there was a new 2-story building with a chapel upstairs and a school for children downstairs. Boys and girls were taught in separate classes where they learned Arabic, English, mathematics, geography, and science. Trees and gardens dotted the property, providing welcome shade in the heat of the day. To Sam, it was like a Christian oasis in the midst of a physically and spiritually dry and barren land. The Zwemer family quickly settled back into life in Bahrain, though Sam still spent a good deal of time traveling to speak at conferences. One of the conferences he traveled to in 1911 was the Lucknow Conference on Missions to Muslims, held at Lucknow in northern India. This was the follow-up to the Cairo Conference held 5 years before, and once again Sam served as conference chairman. In Cairo, 62 delegates had been present at the conference, representing 29 different mission societies. At the Lucknow Conference, 166 delegates were present, representing 6 different countries and 58 different missionary societies. Sam was amazed by the growth of the conference. Once again, under his chairmanship, the conference was a great success. As Sam traveled from conference to conference to speak, he realized that his heart was no longer in the day-to-day work in Bahrain. He still loved the people of Bahrain and the mission work he had played such a big part in developing. But now, he wanted to work in an interdenominational way, both informing the Christian church of the great need for Muslim evangelism and inspiring hundreds of Christians to join the worldwide missionary effort to Muslims. To this end, Sam had started a magazine called The Muslim World. The first issue had been published in January 1911 to coincide with the Lucknow Conference. The Muslim World was a quarterly magazine designed to inform, inspire, and unite the Christian world to reach out to Muslims. Sam wanted to reach out in an even broader way to the Christian church. The question was how to do so. The answer came in 1912 from several mission boards in Cairo, including the United Presbyterian Mission to Egypt, the Church Missionary Society, and the Nile Mission Press. Because of his successful leadership of the conferences in Cairo and Lucknow, and his intellectual ability as demonstrated by the many books he had written on the Muslim world, Sam was now a recognized Christian leader in the field of understanding Islam. Since Cairo was considered the intellectual center of the Muslim world, at the crossroads of Africa and Arabia, these mission boards suggested that Sam move to Cairo and use it as a base for further study on Islam. The leaders of the mission societies felt that with Sam's presence in Cairo, the city would become a kind of intellectual center for Christians and missionary societies focused on missionary work among Muslims. Sam was certainly fascinated by the proposal. He began to think of all the possibilities of living and working in such a hub of cultural activity as Cairo. Sam's only hesitation in moving ahead with such a plan was that it meant leaving behind the Arabian mission he had helped found. As he pondered what to do, Sam wrote to the mission board of the Reformed Church in the United States. He was overjoyed when he received a response from them. The Reformed Church was willing to allow Sam to live in Cairo and work with many different denominations and Christian organizations as long as he made regular visits home to the United States to represent the Arabian mission there. It was just the kind of response Sam had been praying for. We hope you've enjoyed Samuel Zwemer, The Burden of Arabia, by Janet and Jeff Benge. 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
1: So, what is a kind? This is Ken Ham, a missionary to our evolutionized culture and even to the church. The book of Genesis tells us that God created everything according to their kinds. Now, our modern classification system groups organisms according to kingdom, phylum, class, order, family, genus, species. So what's a kind? Well, it seems that the kind is equivalent to family. Often organisms in the same family, even if they're different species, can breed together. So organisms that belong to the same family are probably part of the same kind. Let's look at cats. There are about 36 species of cats, but they all belong to the same family, so they're all part of the same kind. There's lots of variety within a kind, but cats stay cats.
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0: Where were you last evening, Judas? We looked everywhere for you.
1: Where was I? Well, let's see, I was talking to some friends. Which reminds me, I promised I'd come again today. Perhaps I'd better go right now.
0: Business?
1: No, well, in a way, yes. Well, mostly, though, just a friendly chat.
0: Don't be late to the Paschal Supper. We're going to eat it with the Master, alone, as usual.
1: I'll be back in plenty of time. You won't give more than 30 pieces of silver?
2: Of course not. And you agreed on 30 pieces.
1: 30 pieces it is. When and where do you wish him betrayed?
2: Late at night, so the people will all be asleep.
1: And he always retires in the Garden of Gethsemane after the Passover supper.
2: Oh, you know exactly where?
1: Exactly.
2: Here, then, is the plan. We will meet you, and you can lead us to your master. Oh, but in the darkness of night, how will we know which one is your master?
1: I will kiss him.
2: Betrayed by one of his own disciples. With a kiss. For only 30 pieces of silver.
1: Be careful how you talk. Will you be there in person?
2: We'll all be there. None of us would miss it.
1: Yes, the chief priest himself and all the dignitaries of the temple lower themselves to watch an unlettered man, a man born of poor parents, not so much as a farthing to his name. Such powerful and proud people going out in the middle of the night to see such a nobody captured and beaten, huh? Ha, ha, ha.
0: I guess the supper is about prepared. All we have to do is wait until the master appears.
1: I don't know if I want to eat this Passover supper or not.
0: Why, Judas, such a thing to say. Shame be unto thee.
1: It is not because of the master. Rather, it's James and John.
0: James and John, what have they done?
1: What have they done? They demanded to be first and second in the master's kingdom. Why should they be first and second? What have they done to merit such honor? I should be on the right hand of Christ in his kingdom. After all, I am the treasurer and a businessman. I would make the best prime minister. I admit it, and so must you, if you're honest.
3: Well, I think the master will choose his own officers, and I'm sure he'll choose me as his highest.
0: Why, you, Matthew, I am the best suited for the position.
4: The master. The Passover supper is ready, master.
5: Let us be seated.
2: Oh, look. Judas managed to sit on the master's left.
0: Yes, and John's on the right.
2: Why doesn't someone say something? Even the master saith nothing. He appears to be watching us or waiting for something.
0: I think I know. At a feast, a servant always washes the dust off the feet of the guests. There are no servants here.
2: Well, who will wash our feet then?
0: Not me. I will not lower myself to the place of a servant.
2: Nor I. The others apparently feel the same way.
0: We're not servants.
2: Wait, Jesus. See him? He arises and, laying aside his outer garment, takes a towel and girds himself with it.
5: Judas, I would wash thy feet first.
1: Wash my feet, Master?
5: Yes, Judas.
6: He's washing my feet like a common servant. And I've bargained to betray him. Oh, how I wish I hadn't. Jesus loves me, even me. He loves everyone. And I'm going to betray him with a kiss. No, I won't. But I bargained to do it. And I will. Lowering himself to the washing of feet as a lowly servant. Kings don't do that. He will never occupy David's throne, so what have I to lose? Nothing. I will betray him as I promised to do. With a kiss.
7: Peter, that ever-loving, quick-to-act disciple, watched his master washing the feet of his fellow disciples. Christ's condescension broke his heart. He was filled with shame to think that one of the disciples was not performing this service. He could not bear to see his Lord, whom he believed to be the Son of God, acting the part of a servant. His whole soul rose up against this humiliation.
5: Peter.
0: Lord, dost thou wash my feet?
5: What I do thou knowest not now, but thou shalt know hereafter.
0: Thou shalt never wash my feet.
5: If I wash thee not, thou hast no part with me.
0: Oh, Lord, I cannot endure the thought of separation from thee. Not my feet only, Lord, but also my hands and my head.
5: If I wash thy feet, thou art indeed clean. John, thou art last.
4: Oh, I am not worthy for thee, Master, to wash my feet.
5: Thou art not offended at being last?
4: Oh, no, Lord. Before I would have been, but tonight, Lord, thou hast washed away all my selfishness and hatred. Now, my Lord, I have become humble of heart and teachable. I'm sure all of us have in our hearts tonight only love, one for the other.
7: After Jesus finishes washing the disciples' feet, he takes his garments and sits down again. Then he says unto them,
5: Know ye what I have done to you? Ye call me Master and Lord, and ye say, Well, for so I am. If I then, your Lord and Master, have washed your feet, ye also ought to wash one another's feet. For I have given you an example, that ye should do as I have done. Verily, verily, I say unto you, the servant is not greater than his Lord, neither is he that is sent greater than he that sent him.

0: We are to eat the Passover supper with Jesus again. I've enjoyed so much the last few Passover seasons that we have spent with Jesus.
1: So have I. I like to hear him tell about the very first Passover supper and why the feast is still called the Passover. Ye shall say, it is the sacrifice of the Lord's Passover who passed over the houses of the children of Israel in Egypt when he smote the Egyptians.
0: Yes, when Jesus talks about it, I almost feel that I was there myself. Night was just beginning to fall.
2: Father, why did you kill the very best lamb for Mother to cook? Shouldn't you save the best for our sacrifice?
3: This is a special occasion, my child. For tonight, God will lead us out of the land of Egypt.
2: And why are you painting that blood on the doorpost, Father? I don't think that looks very pretty.
3: It looks beautiful, my son. For it means that when the angel comes to persuade the Egyptians to let us leave Egypt, persuade them by doing the only thing that will make them finally agree to our leaving, when that angel comes to slay the firstborn of every

0: Specified that this meal must be prepared in haste and eaten in haste, so that we may be ready to leave Egypt the moment that Moses gives us the word. There was no time to make the leavened bread, so God decreed that we eat unleavened bread.
1: Besides, my dear ones, unleavened bread, bread with no yeast, symbolizes life with no sin. And God wants us all to have asked forgiveness for all sins, and to start this journey out of Egypt only after seeking forgiveness most earnestly.
2: But do we have to leave Egypt? This is our home.
1: It is the only home we have known, son. For it was over 200 years ago that Jacob and his children started their journey from Canaan to Egypt. But it has never really been our home. We are slaves here. Always we must do exactly as we are told. We must always do a specified amount of work for the Pharaoh before we can do any of our own work. We must live where we are told, plant what we are told to plant, go where we are told to go.
2: I guess it would be nice if you didn't have to work for Pharaoh every day.
0: Moses told us that when we get out of Egypt, we are to remember this Passover supper, always. And every year we are to eat another supper just like this one and give thanks to God for leading us out of Egypt.
1: And we mustn't forget either that this supper points forward to the time when the Messiah will deliver us from all sin.
3: My beloved disciples, we sit at the Passover supper, the unleavened cakes and the unfermented wine before us. As you know, the Passover supper is eaten to commemorate the deliverance of Israel from Egyptian bondage. Thus has that great deliverance been ever kept in the minds of the people. I give unto you a new ordinance, which shall forever commemorate the deliverance of earth from sin and the power and dominion of Satan. I take this unleavened bread. O God, my Father, bless this bread to these who in belief and obedience partake of it. Take, eat, this is my body. O Father, bless this wine to the strengthening of the obedience of those who partake of it. My disciples, all of you must drink of this, for this is my blood of the New Testament, which is shed for man for the remission of sins. But I say unto you, I will not drink henceforth of this fruit of the vine until that day when I drink it new with you in my Father's kingdom. The eating of unleavened bread and drinking of the wine, this do ye in remembrance of me.
4: We will, Master.
5: Yes, we will.
3: I speak not of you all. I know whom I have chosen. But that the scripture may be fulfilled, he that eateth bread with me hath lifted up his heel against me.
6: Oh, that is practically the same thing that was said of the serpent in the Garden of Eden.
7: Oh, the Master seems greatly troubled.
5: I feel that some great and dreadful calamity is about to come upon us all.
3: Verily I say unto you, that one of you shall betray me.
5: Betray you, Lord? Certainly none of us 12 would betray thee.
7: Deal treacherously with thee, impossible Lord.
8: For what cause would any of us betray thee, Master? And to whom?
5: Whose heart among us could give birth to such an evil thought, Master? We are your disciples. We have been privileged to hear thy teachings. We have shared in thy wonderful love. Thou hast shown great regard for our physical and spiritual being. Thou hast brought us in close communion with thee. Surely, Lord, none of us would betray thee. Lord, is it I?
7: Lord, who is it?
3: He that dippeth his hand with me in the dish, the same shall betray me.
9: Master, is it I?
3: Thou hast said.
9: What thou doest,
3: do quickly.
9: What is this all about? What have I done? You're jealous because I'm superior to all of you. You fail to appreciate me. I shall leave.
10: And Judas went out into the darkness of night.
3: Oh, I tell you about my betrayal.

0: before it happens, that when it does come to pass, ye may believe that I am the Son of God.
1: Jesus, my Lord, thou knowest that Judas will betray thee. Yet thou washed his feet and broke bread with him as well as with us.
0: Did not David the psalmist say, But thou, O Lord, art a God full of compassion and gracious, long-suffering and plenteous in mercy.
1: Do you mean then that we are not to divorce ourselves from, nor ignore him whom we think to be evil? Perchance this may leave him a prey to temptation or drive him into Satan's battleground.
0: Even so. Peace I leave with you. My peace I give unto you.

0: Son of Man glorified, and God is glorified in him. Little children, yet a little while remain I with you. Ye shall seek me, but whither I go, ye cannot come.
1: I fear, Master, what will become of us without thee to help and guide us?
2: Lord, thou art dearer to us than life itself.
3: Thou art our beloved teacher and friend. We look to thee for comfort in sorrows and disappointments.
1: Dark are our prospects without thee. We will be a lonely, dependent company with thee gone, Master.
0: Let not your hearts be troubled. Ye believe in God, believe also in me. In my Father's house are many mansions. If it were not so, I would have told you. I go to prepare a place for you. And if I go and prepare a place for you, I will come again and receive you unto myself, that where I am, there ye may be also. And whither I go, ye know, and the way ye know.
3: I think I see hope in what the Savior just said.
1: Did you say something, John?
3: Oh, just thinking. There is hope in what Jesus just said. He goeth away, but it is not final separation. He's coming again to take us with him.
2: He's going somewhere to build mansions.
4: For us, he said.
5: Lord, we know not whither thou goest, and how can we know the way?
0: I am the way, the truth, and the life. No man cometh unto the Father but by me. If ye had known me, ye should have known my Father also. And from henceforth ye know him, and have seen him.
6: Lord, show us the Father, and it will satisfy us.
0: Have I been so long with you, and yet hast thou not known me, Philip? How sayest thou then, show us the Father? He that hath seen me hath seen the Father.
5: How can such a thing be, Lord?
0: Believest thou not that I am in the Father, and the Father in me? The words that I speak unto you I speak not of myself, but the Father that dwelleth in me, he doeth the works. Verily, verily, I say unto you, he that believeth on me, the works that I do, shall he also do. And greater works than these shall he do, because I go unto my Father.
1: Thou art giving unto us all power, Lord?
0: Whatsoever ye shall ask in my name, that will I do, that the Father may be glorified in the Son. If ye shall ask anything in my name, I will do it.
3: God loves us that much.
0: God is love.
1: Whithersoever thou goest, Lord, why cannot I follow thee? I will follow thee even though all others forsake thee.
0: Wilt thou lay down thy life for my sake? Verily, verily, I say unto thee, Peter, the cock shall not crow twice till thou hast denied me thrice.
1: No, no, Lord. I would die for thee.
0: Ye must love me, manifest my spirit, and work my works. If ye love me, ye will keep my commandments.
3: O Master, do not leave us alone. We need thee. We need thy help, thy advice, and above all, Lord Jesus, we need thy comfort in times of trouble and distress.
0: I will not leave thee comfortless. I will pray the Father, and he shall give you another comforter, that he may abide with you forever, even the Spirit of truth, whom the world cannot receive, because it seeth him not, neither knoweth him. But ye know him, for he dwelleth with you and shall be in you. I will not leave you orphans. I will come to you.
1: We fail to understand thy words. The Father shall send us another comforter.
0: The comforter, which is the Holy Ghost, whom the Father will send in my name, he shall teach you all things. When the Spirit of truth is come, he will guide you into all truth. He will show you things to come. A little while, and ye shall not see me. And again a little while, and ye shall see me. Because I go to the Father. Ye shall be sorrowful, but your sorrow shall be turned into joy.
1: John, do you understand what he means?
3: When he says, a little while ye shall see me, a little while ye shall not see me, it's all quite confusing.
0: Verily, verily, I say unto you that ye shall weep and lament, but the world shall rejoice.
6: Oh, Master, we cannot know what thou sayest.
0: I will speak plainly. Ye shall now have sorrow, for I go to my Father. But I will come again. Then shall ye see me, and your heart shall rejoice with a joy no man can take from you. Therefore I say, ye shall be sorrowful, but your sorrow shall be turned into joy.
3: I begin to understand.
0: These things I have spoken unto you, that in me ye might have peace. In the world ye shall have tribulation, but be of good cheer. I have overcome the world. I will come again and receive you unto myself, that where I am, there ye may be also.
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0: Luther had been called to trial, and he arrived in Worms on the 15th of April, 1521, and he caused quite a stir. People were dying to see him, and his place of residence was constantly full of people who wanted to spend a few moments with this brave man who was willing to take on the whole church all on his own. Luther's very appearance was a victory in itself, for to be condemned and excommunicated and then be given a voice in trial undermines the authority of the one who excommunicated him. It must be noted that Luther, at this stage of his life and ministry, still had no intention of breaking away from the church. He commented that nothing could be gained through schism, and he hoped to reform the church from within. One of the key principles of the Reformation that Luther accepted and held on to resolutely was that the Bible was the foundation of all Christian belief and practice. Thus, when accused of error and heresy, he simply asked his accusers to show him from the Bible where his error was. As he was about to enter the room, a few people spoke words of encouragement to him, in particular one army general, who told him that he was about to make a more noble stand than he and any of his had made on the battlefield. He told him that if his cause was just, and he was sure of it, to go forward in the fear of God.
1: At the trial, Luther was asked two things. Firstly, were the books his? And secondly, whether he would retract his opinions. Luther responded and said that the books were his, but he asked for some time in order to craft his response as to whether he would retract or not. This convinced the assembly that he was not acting from impulse and would later give further weight to his answers.
0: The next day, when Luther responded, he divided his writings into three different sections. In the first section, he dealt with faith and works, and even his enemies declared that these were not only harmless, but also beneficial. In the second class of books, he denounced the corruptions of the papacy, and to revoke these would strengthen the tyranny of Rome. And in the third class of books, he denounced those who defended these very evils. While Luther admitted that perhaps he could have been a little bit less harsh in his responses, even these he was not willing to retract. At this point, Luther had spoke only in German, and he was now asked to give his response in Latin. Despite being tired, he was able to do this, and it gave further weight to his response as everyone in the chamber heard what he said for the second time. The spokesman now pushed him for an answer, asking him the question, will you or will you not retract? Standing here on this very spot, Luther gave a response that has become famous over the centuries. Unless I am convinced by scripture and plain reason, for I cannot accept the authority of popes and councils, for they have often contradicted each other. My conscience is captive to the word of God. I cannot and I will not recant anything, for to go against conscience is neither right nor safe. Here I stand. I cannot do otherwise. So God help me. Amen. The assembly stood in amazement, speechless at what they had just seen and heard. He was again asked if he would retract, to which he responded, "May God be my helper, for I can retract nothing." The courage that Luther spoke with at this trial has inspired many people since then to stand for God in the face of opposition and against the odds. In Mark 13 verse 9, the Bible tells us that one day we may have to stand before kings and rulers. May we be faithful to God, that if we have to stand, we would do so with boldness and unflinching courage in the face of trials.

0: You've got questions? God has answers, and they're all found in the Bible. Welcome to God's Treasure Chest. I'm Charles Mills. Let's see what's hiding in God's Word today.
1: Is God black or white?
0: Would it make any difference to you if He was one or the other? Think about it. And does it make any difference to Him whether you're black or white? Facts are, we don't know what color God is because we haven't seen Him. No human being has. So, to the question, is God black or white, I'd have to answer yes. He's also brown and pink and amber and golden. He's the color of all nations, all people, all boys and girls. Consider this text, "And I will put My Spirit in you and move you to follow My decrees and be careful to keep My laws," Ezekiel 36:27 NIV. It reminds me of the words to a song we've all sung many times. "Into my heart," we harmonize, inviting Jesus to take up residence in our lives. In this simple tune, not only do we ask our Savior to come in today, we also request that He come in to stay. When you allow God to live in your heart, He becomes exactly the same color as you.
1: I'm going to ask God to come in right now.
0: If you'd like to learn more about God and His amazing treasure chest, write for your free kids-only Bible course. The address is Treasure Chest, P.O. Box 53055, Los Angeles, California, 90053. Discover the many answers waiting for you in God's treasure chest.
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4: Hi, I'm Johnny Erickson Tata. I grew up in Maryland, and I remember as a kid taking school trips to our nation's capital, I'd see all that white marble and think, wow, God must live here. I was soon to discover that Washington, D.C. is not where God lives, which is all the more reason we need to pray for our nation's capital. After all, Luke chapter 19 says, if we keep quiet, quote, the stones will cry out. And guess what? In Washington, D.C., they really do. You may not know this, but at the top of the tallest landmark, the Washington Monument, inscribed are these words carved in stone, Laus Deo. It's Latin, and it literally means praise God. Isn't that something? Carved on the top of the highest structure on the Washington Mall is the proclamation, praise God. Wow. So today, pray for our government and leadership that they too would praise the Lord with their votes and their actions.
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6: Now a look at your afternoon weather on Bakersfield Christian Talk Radio. Sunny today with a high near 98 and lows around 64. Sunny tomorrow with a high of 92 and lows around 60. For your Saturday, sunny with a high near 91 and lows around 63. And for Sunday, sunny with a high near 92 and lows around 65. That's your afternoon weather on Bakersfield Christian Talk Radio.
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1: In the year 1517, the Italian Renaissance master artist Raphael began work on his greatest and last piece of artwork, a massive drawing known today as the Transfiguration. It hangs today in Vatican City. It's 160 inches tall and 110 inches wide. On this drawing is depicted the story of Christ's transfiguration on the mountain. But Raphael took a very unique interpretation of this story, in that he not only focused on the transfiguration on the mount, but he also included the story that happens next in the Gospels. When Jesus came down from that mountain with his three disciples that he had taken with him, they were confronted by the other disciples that had not gone up the mountain. These disciples were in distress because they had been unable to cast out a demon from a demon-possessed boy. And Raphael combines these two stories into one painting. On the top half of the painting, we have the representation of the Transfiguration. So Jesus is there in the upper middle of the drawing. There are clouds behind him. And on one side is Moses. On the other side is Elijah, representing both the law and the prophets, and also those who will be resurrected from the dead at the second coming, as well as those that are translated without seeing death. Elijah, of course, was one of two people in the Bible that was taken to heaven without seeing death. Moses died, but then was resurrected shortly thereafter, we are told, in the book of Jude. And so we have a picture of the second coming here. Now, just immediately below Jesus in Raphael's drawing are the three disciples, Peter, James, and John. They are kind of lying down on the rock representing the top of the mountain, overcome by the brightness of this vision that they are seeing. They are also completely unmindful of the scene that is taking place below them, both below them in the painting, but also below them in the story there in the gospel at the base of the mountain. In the bottom half of the drawing, we see this representation of the demon-possessed boy being brought by his father to the other disciples. And what is interesting is that these disciples had been given power by Jesus to cast out demons, and yet they were unable to do it in this situation. Why were they not able to cast out this particular demon? Well, we get a clue just from Raphael's painting. None of those disciples is looking upward where Jesus is. They are all instead looking at each other. They're looking at the boy. They're looking downward to the ground. They are, in essence, relying on their own power, trying to cast out this demon, and it is not working. There's only one person in the bottom part of this picture who is looking up to Jesus, and that is the demon-possessed boy. And you can very clearly see it. His eyes are looking all the way up, right to the middle top of this painting where Jesus is. Now, if you know the story, Jesus does end up casting the demon out of this boy. And then he takes his disciples to task because they should have been able to cast this demon out, but they weren't. For various reasons. They had been fighting and arguing with each other. They had not been fasting and praying. In other words, they were focused on themselves, not on Jesus. Okay, now why are we talking about Raphael's drawing here in this episode of Pictures of the End? Well, we're going to be looking at a very important biblical concept today, and that concept is sanctification. It's a big word. But its meaning is really quite simple. It means to literally to set apart or to make holy, to pronounce something as holy or sacred. And this idea of sanctification in the Bible describes how God takes people like each one of us, sinners, you know, those who are infected with the disease of sin, how he takes a sinner and he sets them apart from sin, how he makes them holy, and how he fits them for eternal life. So it's a big word for a very important and yet basic teaching and concept in the Bible. It's really the work of redemption, part of this work of redemption. And how does this happen? How does this work of sanctification take place? You know, there are many folks with different ideas about sanctification. Some people believe that it cannot happen until the second coming, that we cannot really be sanctified or freed from the power of sin until Jesus returns in the clouds of heaven. And so why worry about how you live or what you do? It doesn't matter. You can't overcome anyways. And so just live your life and just, you know, trust and believe that God will give you eternal life. That's one view. An opposite view of sanctification, which people have held at times, is that everything was accomplished when Jesus died on the cross. And that not only are we forgiven of our sins because of what he did there on the cross, but we're also sanctified or cleansed of sin and of our bad habits. Some have even taken this so far as to claim that they have holy flesh. That is, that it would be impossible for them to sin or to backslide now. And this can very easily lead to some very dangerous ideas, such as, because I'm sanctified, because I have this so-called holy flesh, it's impossible for me to sin, so I can do whatever I want, and it's not sinful. You know, God's okay with it. Very clearly, if you read the Bible at all, that's not the picture that the Bible gives us either. So what is sanctification? That's the first question we want to look at. A second question will be, when does sanctification take place? And a third question will be, who accomplishes sanctification for us? Is it something that God alone does, whether in the future or long ago in the past? Is it something that human beings have to do by their own power? Or is it a joint effort between God and man? So let's start with the first question here, and that is simply, what is sanctification? And we'll start off with this statement, that true sanctification is a Bible doctrine. That simply means it's a Bible teaching. So if it's in the Bible, it's important. We need to understand it. The Apostle Paul, in his letter to the Thessalonian church, declares, "This is the will of God, even your sanctification." So the Bible is very clear that God wants people to be sanctified. It's part of his will for every human being. Now, if something is in the will of God, that means it's very important, isn't it? And so this is why we're looking at this topic today. "The very God of peace sanctify you wholly," Paul writes in 1 Thessalonians chapter 4 verse or chapter 5 verse 23. Now, this is good news because as human beings living on a sinful planet, we know something of the power of sin. You know, it doesn't just impact a little bit of what it touches. It ends up destroying everything that it touches. It completely destroys relationships. It completely destroys human beings spiritually and our capacity to know God. And it completely destroys, even in the physical realm, things that it impacts. And so God wants complete restoration. He wants total and complete sanctification for the people that that he loves. And so this is good news, that God wants to sanctify us wholly. Now, the Bible clearly teaches what sanctification is and how it is to be attained. The Savior prayed for his disciples, "Sanctify them through thy truth. Thy word is truth." So we don't have to guess as to how God wants to accomplish this work of sanctification or redemption. It's very clearly explained in the Bible that it is through the Word of God, through truth, that God does this miracle of sanctification. Paul teaches that believers are to be sanctified by the Holy Ghost. That verse is Romans 15, verse 16. So we see two tools, if we can use that word, that God uses in the work of sanctification, or in this process of making people holy, of setting them apart for eternal life. The first tool is the Word of God, the Word of truth. And the second tool, if I can use that word, we know the Holy Spirit is, you know, a member of the Godhead. He is a being and an individual. But the second thing that God uses is this person of the Holy Spirit. So how does the Spirit of God, or the Holy Spirit, and how does the Word of God, how do they work together? Well, what is the work of the Holy Spirit? Jesus told his disciples, when he, the Spirit of truth, is come, he will guide you into all truth. So the Holy Spirit's job, or at least one of those jobs, is to lead us into truth, to bring us into harmony with the truth as it is found in the Bible. And it's good news that we have somebody like the Holy Spirit to help this process happen. Because left on our own, we human beings, because of sin, could never understand what is truth, much less approach that experience of living in truth. We need divine power to make this happen. Now, in the book of Psalms, Psalm 119, we read that thy law is the truth. So now we're going to get more specific. The Bible is more specific here in that it is the law of God, those Ten Commandments, that are truth. The Ten Commandments define for us what it means to love God and to love other people. It shows us what it means to worship God and what it means to live in love to other people. The first four commandments talk about our relationship with God. The last six commandments talk about our relationship with other people. So if we want to understand what truth is, we can look at the law of God most specifically, and it explains it for us. By the Word and the Spirit of God are opened to men the great principles of righteousness that are embodied in His law. And since the law of God is holy and just and good, a transcript of the divine perfection, it follows that a character formed by obedience to that law will be holy. And we see a perfect example of this in the life of Jesus. He says, I have kept my Father's commandments. I do always those things that please him. In other words, Jesus had the law of God written in his mind and his heart. And he truly desired and he did keep the law of God. It was perfect obedience that he worked out and demonstrated in his life. The followers of Christ, that is, Christians, are to become like Jesus by the grace of God to form characters in harmony with the principles of his holy law. This is Bible sanctification. So sanctification is not a feeling. It is not an idea. It is not something ethereal or mystical. Sanctification is something extremely practical that can be experienced and needs to be experienced in the lives of every Christian. And that is loving obedience to God and to His commandments. That is what sanctification is. Now, this is not something that we can do on our own power, is it? We've just seen some verses where we need the Holy Spirit, and God promises the Holy Spirit to help us in this process. And that brings us to the next kind of big question that we want to look at. Who accomplishes the work of sanctification? Is it something that God alone does? Is it something that humans, you know, that we have to do somehow on our own power? Or is it a combination of the two? Well, maybe the clearest verse to help us understand this is found in Philippians chapter 2, verses 12 and 13. So let's read those. Work out your own salvation with fear and trembling. For it is God which worketh in you both to will and to do of his good pleasure. Now, if we took either of those two sentences and isolated them and read them alone, we would come up with an erroneous understanding of sanctification. For example, if we took just that first sentence, work out your own salvation with fear and trembling, and then stopped right there, we would come away with a very legalistic, works-oriented idea of what sanctification is and really of what salvation is. It's, you know, me doing my best. It's you doing your best and trying to get enough holy energy and pureness on our own to do what we're supposed to. And that's impossible. We cannot do that. But if we also took just the last sentence, we would also come away with the wrong idea. What is that last sentence? Here it is again. For it is God which worketh in you both to will and to do of his good pleasure. If we only had that sentence, it would be very easy for us to come away with the idea that God alone is the only one that does any of this work of sanctification. We only have the correct view when we have both sentences together. Work out your own salvation with fear and trembling, for it is God which worketh in you both to will and to do of his good pleasure. In other words, it is divine power combined with human power. Now, we have to be careful here, because there is no human power that can help God in the process of salvation. It is only divine power that brings any results. So what is the quote power, unquote, that we as human beings have? It is this, and this only. We have the power of choice, and we have the power of will. We can choose whether to serve God, or we can choose if we don't want to serve God. And God waits on that choice before he begins working in our lives. See, God has all power in the universe. His word alone, according to the Bible, created everything that exists. So whereas you and I can only describe what already exists, so I'm here in my studio here, and I can look up and I say, I see a light on the ceiling, or I see a sound absorber ahead of me, or I see a window on this side, or there's a chair here, or a desk over here. All he can do is describe what's already there. But if God says, I see a light, then there is light. And if he says, I see a window, even if one wasn't there, all of a sudden there would be a window there. You get the point, right? God's word is creative in its power. It has divine power there. But God does not use that unlimited divine power in our lives unless we ask him to, unless we allow him to do that. God is a gentleman. He does not force and he does not coerce his will on us, even though his will is that we would be sanctified. He does not force this experience upon us. He waits for us to ask him to make it a reality in our lives. And the way that he then makes it a reality in our life is to give us his power to lovingly obey his law. We've already seen those verses. So, sanctification, true sanctification, is a Bible doctrine. It's the process whereby the followers of Christ of God forming characters in harmony with the principle of his holy law. This is Bible sanctification. Now, sanctification also means, or to sanctify something also means, to set apart for a sacred purpose. And this is illustrated well in the lives of two of Christ's disciples, John and Judas. Now, the Bible says that Jesus, at one point in his ministry, ordained all 12 of his disciples. That means that he set them apart for a sacred purpose. He put his hands on them. He prayed for them. They received the power of the Holy Spirit. And then they were sent off to be missionaries and witnesses for Jesus. Both John and Judas were included in this group of disciples. But if you know anything about their stories, they end up with very different outcomes. And Judas, of course, ends up being the disciple that betrays Jesus. And when he realizes what he has done and that Jesus is not going to free himself and that Jesus is going to be crucified, Judas actually goes out and hangs himself, and he is lost forever. What a tragic end for somebody that Jesus had set apart, in a sense, had sanctified for a special purpose. Now, the contrast would be the disciple John. John was one of the sons of thunder. He was full of pride, full of self, full of ambition. He had a quick temper. He was always ready to defend himself or even to pick a fight. And yet, as time goes on, he becomes more and more like Jesus in character. And John ends up writing the Gospel of John, as well as the three letters that bear his name, 1st, 2nd, and 3rd John, where he dwells heavily on the love of God and what it means to be like Jesus in character. And then Jesus also gives him the great vision of the book of Revelation. And what is it that made the difference between these two disciples, Judas and John? Was one less called by Jesus than the other? Well, no, not really. It was their own personal choice and decision, wasn't it? There is a paragraph in a book called The Desire of Ages that explains why Judas ends up losing his life, not experiencing true sanctification. So I'm reading here from this book. Judas had joined the disciples when multitudes were following Christ. The Savior's teaching moved their hearts as they hung entranced upon his words, spoken in the synagogue, by the seaside, upon the mount. Judas saw the sick, the lame, the blind flock to Jesus from the towns and cities. He saw the dying laid at his feet. He witnessed the Savior's mighty works in healing the sick, casting out devils, and raising the dead. He felt in his own person the evidence of Christ's power. I'll just stop right there for a moment. Sometimes we tend to think of Judas, you know, removed 2,000 years from his story, just as this bad guy that was rotten through and through from the beginning. And that's really not the case. He had things that he struggled with like we all do. But he was truly attracted to Jesus. He recognized that here was divine power, and he was drawn to it. Reading once again, says he recognized the teaching of Christ as superior to all that he had ever heard. He loved the great teacher and desired to be with him. I'll stop once again. This is something, again, that we don't often think about or associate with Judas, that of loving Jesus, right? He's the one that betrayed Jesus. You know, he's the bad guy. But Judas actually was attracted to Jesus so much so that he loved Jesus. There was a response in him where he was drawn to this person. Reading again, he felt a desire to be changed in character and life, and he hoped to experience this through connecting himself with Jesus. Now that's speaking about sanctification right there. He recognized his need to be sanctified. He recognized that Jesus was his hope of being sanctified.

0: sanctified or being made holy. And he wanted to connect himself with Jesus. Reading again, the Savior did not repulse Judas. He gave him a place among the 12. He trusted him to do the work of an evangelist, and he endowed him with power to heal the sick and to cast out devils. So Jesus sets him apart, right? He sanctifies him for a special purpose as one of the 12 disciples. But here is where Judas fails, and here's the lesson for us, friends. Judas did not come to the point of surrendering himself fully to Christ. This is why Judas, in the end, was not sanctified in character. Even though he was drawn to Jesus, even though he recognized who Jesus was, even though he loved Jesus and wanted to be with him, he did not surrender himself fully to Christ. He did not give up his worldly ambition or his love of money. And this prevented Judas from both being sanctified and from experiencing eternal life. Now, friends, the warning should be ours, shouldn't it? That while God's will for us is sanctification, and while he has called every person to accept Jesus as their Savior and to be sanctified, he leaves that choice up to us. He does not force us to have this experience of sanctification. So when does sanctification happen? Well, it is rooted in what Jesus has done. It is rooted in what Jesus did on the cross, on his death and his resurrection. But it is not fully realized, friends, until we become fully connected with Jesus, until our characters are transformed and changed, like John's were. And if we stop short of that complete and total transformation, then we will end up like Judas, who instead of being filled with the Holy Spirit, the Bible tells us that he was filled with the spirit of Satan, and he goes out and he betrays his Lord. One Christian author wrote that justification is our title to heaven and sanctification is our fitness for heaven. Maybe a short story from my past will help illustrate this. Once in high school, I was chosen by my school to be a student representative at our local Rotary. That's, in a sense, I'll compare that to justification, right? I was chosen. I could have never achieved that experience or opportunity on my own. It was simply handed to me, and I accepted it. That is basically what justification is. God promises to forgive us of our sins and to give us a clean record if we accept Jesus as our Savior. But then I also had to be prepared for that experience at the Rotary, didn't I? And I didn't prepare very well. Two nights before this meeting, I thrashed my voice at a basketball game, yelling and screaming too loud. And so my voice was squeaky and breaking, and I was kind of at that stage of life anyways. So I didn't help myself at all by mistreating my voice. And then at the Rotary event itself, we were eating a meal first, and I had just stuffed my mouth full of several bread rolls, way too much in my mouth. And then my host kind of pulled me up from the chair and pushed me up front and said, "It's your turn. It's time to give your speech." And here I was, nervous anyways, but with my mouth stuffed full of bread and my throat thrashed from screaming too loud. Here's the point. I was not fitted for that experience, and that was my fault. I had not done what needed to be done in order to be prepared for the experience. Friends, that's what sanctification is. Jesus promises to justify us, to give us that title for heaven, and he also promises to give us the power to be prepared or fitted for heaven. But he leaves that final choice up to us. He promises to give us his strength to do it, but he asks for our cooperation and our will that we may lovingly obey all that he has asked us to do. Well, friends, that is a brief look at the topic of sanctification, and keep your eyes focused on Jesus, just like those disciples in Raphael's painting. We will see him coming soon in the clouds of heaven. The Bible is very clear about that, and we want to be ready to meet him when he comes back, and the Bible promises that you can be if you keep your eyes on Jesus and you claim his power in your life. Thanks for joining me today, and please join me again next time on Pictures of the End.
1: 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Today, the sanctuary message retains its potency and power. 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The Shadow of His Wings is a short book and video series that takes a fascinating and compelling look at the sanctuary message for today. 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
6: Many people are concerned about the quality of water that they're drinking. In fact, when I go around to Rotary clubs and these type of things giving talks, I am always asked, it seems, in the question and answer session about the quality of water. And that's an important question. But I tell them there's something 1,000 times more important than the quality of water that you're drinking out of your faucet. And that is the quality of water that your fish came from, that you ate. Because whatever was there in a toxic amount is concentrated at least 1,000-fold in the fish. And that's why fish today actually is not near the healthy food that it used to be. It does have some healthy characteristics, omega-3. We'll talk about that later this week and some of the beneficial characteristics of fish. But there are many harmful effects of fish, and actually fish is now starting to tip into the balance of being a much more harmful food than it is a food that is going to benefit us, at least in most cases. And fortunately, there are ways in which we can get the beneficial aspects of fish without eating the fish, and we'll also talk about that. Another pesticide, DDT, analyzed in the breast milk of human mothers. This study was actually shown in the U.S. Congress recently. Vegetarians with significant levels, 8%. Now, a lot of people are concerned about fruits and vegetables and pesticides. Most vegetarians eat commercially grown fruits and vegetables. And even with all the commercially grown fruits and vegetables, only 8% have levels in their human breast milk. Meat eaters with significant levels, 99%. Again, we're going to get much higher pesticide levels by consuming meat and animal products than we will by eating fruits and vegetables that are even sprayed with pesticides. And that's because the pesticides are concentrated a much higher fold in the animals themselves. As far as meat and cancer is concerned, there's been shown relationships clearly in colon cancer, rectal cancer, breast cancer, prostate cancer, pancreatic cancer, ovarian cancer, stomach cancer, and also esophageal cancers and lymphoma. And studies are clear that we could avoid many of these diseases by cutting down, at least cutting down, and ideally finding a vegetarian way of life. As far as a summary list of cancer-causing agents, there they are on the screen. They're written out: tobacco, alcohol, high salt diets, foods that are highly salt cured increase the risk of stomach cancer, and esophageal cancer to some extent. That's one of the reasons why the Asians in rural areas of Japan tend to have high rates of stomach cancer, because particularly in the older studies where refrigeration was not readily available, they used to preserve their foods by high salt. And that salt did indeed play a havoc in regards to their genetics and turning it into cancer. Meat, because of its saturated fat, nitrosamine intake, even excessive iron can bring about cancer. Excessive iron is a pro-oxidant, can change the genetic material. We need iron in our bodies, but not in excess. Toxins like benzopyrene, we've talked about some of the other toxins. Acrylamide. The jury is still out on acrylamide. In the laboratory, it seems to help induce cancer. But so far, in the studies that it's been looked at in human studies, it has not shown a relationship. Acrylamide is by highly baking or cooking at very high temperatures, carbohydrate foods, particularly with some fat in them like French fries, etc., or potatoes. But there was just a study published last week showing that there's no increased risk in those consuming these potatoes. So I just put it there because it's still a question. Eggs, milk, and cheese have been shown to increase the risk of certain cancers. Viruses, such as the certain leukemia viruses, of course, can cause this. There's liver viruses, hepatitis viruses that can cause cancer. The HIV virus can cause cancer. Many cancers actually are transmissible because the viruses do have a way of getting into the genetic material. We talked about caffeine. Excess sun exposure. Which group do you think gets more of the cancers? Those that are working outdoors all day long in the summertime, construction workers, or the indoor executive? This is the deadly type of skin cancer called melanoma. Which group do you think gets more melanoma? Actually, it's the executives that work indoors. Now, why would that be the case if the sun causes melanoma? Well, it's not just the sun per se, it's the sunburn. Executives have something called weekends, and they tend to overdo it sometimes out in the sun. It's the sunburn that helps bring about the melanoma. The construction workers that are out there are in it all the time, they just get this nice tan, and they don't have the increased risk that the executives have from the sunburn. So we need to avoid the excess sun exposure, not sun exposure entirely. Asbestos can cause cancer of the lining of the lung. Wood dust can cause cancer of the nasal sinuses. Excess sugar in the diet has been linked to a number of cancers, particularly small bowel cancer. And genital powder and genital deodorant sprays have been linked to ovarian cancer. Now, many people, when I show them this list up here as a summary list, they tend to get pretty discouraged because they look at this list and say, how in the world am I going to completely avoid all of these things? There's one thing to keep in mind a couple of things to keep in mind. First of all, there's no way that we can live in this life completely avoiding all carcinogens. But that doesn't mean we should throw up our hands and say, why even try? Because the studies show that the higher the carcinogen load and the more frequently we are exposed to the carcinogen, the higher the cancer risk. And so we still need to do what we can to decrease our carcinogen load. But this also underscores something else, and that is the need to boost our immune system. I can walk down the street and breathe in someone's passive cigarette smoke. I didn't smoke it myself, but I wasn't able to breathe air without breathing it in, and that cigarette smoke can actually cause cancer in my lungs. But studies show that if our immune system is in tip-top shape, we're going to be much more protected in regards to the things that we don't have control over. And so this is the next part of the presentation. In fact, in regards to this, I saw a cartoon the other day that was, I think, very graphic. It had a horse lying on its back and a IV going into the horse. And on the IV bottle, it had labeled chemotherapy. And underneath, the caption said, all those years with the Marlboro Man. So how can we boost the immune system so we don't end up like the horse? This is the second step to preventing cancer before it ever forms to begin with. Beta-carotene, vitamin A, and other carotenoids are very important in regards to this. These nutrients reduce the risk of lung cancer, reduce the risk of prostate cancer, reduce the risk of pancreatic cancer, and reduce the risk of breast cancer. cancer. In addition, they may reduce the risk of other tissue lining cancers. Now, interestingly, when we take beta carotene out and give it in a pill form, it doesn't have the benefit. In fact, we don't think it's the beta carotene.

39%. You notice if something has a yellow color in the vegetable kingdom, it tends to be quite high in it. Pumpkins, even higher yet, a half cup, 271%. Raw carrots, one cup, 309%. Cooked carrots, even higher. Why is this? Because when we cook the carrots, there's more carotenoids available for us to absorb. And this is one of the reasons why we need a combination of cooked and raw foods. Raw foods will help us out more on the vitamin C aspect. Or jams peeled after baking, one cup, 436%. Vitamin A. Vitamin C is also a potent antioxidant. It reduces nitrosamines. It also will protect men's sperm from genetic damage, reducing the risk of cancers of the kidney, brain, and leukemia in their offspring. Many of the childhood cancers that we talked about earlier are actually caused by a faulty sperm at the time of conception in that child. And that sperm can be protected from genetic damage if the father that is conceiving consumes less than 200, or I should say more than 250 milligrams of vitamin C a day. Studies have shown that this fully protects the sperm from genetic damage. And so not only will it help us, it can help our offspring in preventing cancers. You can see broccoli in the raw state has quite a bit. If we cook broccoli, we're going to destroy about half of the vitamin C. So a half cup, 41 milligrams. Sweet green bell peppers, 66%. Orange, 70 milligrams. Kiwi fruit, 75 milligrams for just one kiwi. Strawberries are loaded with vitamin C. You grow strawberries in British Columbia? That's good. One cup, 82 milligrams. Pink and red grapefruit, 94 milligrams. Brussels sprouts, 98 milligrams, even in the boiled state. And that's because Brussels sprouts are so high in vitamin C raw, but even if we cook the Brussels sprouts, we're going to get quite a bit of vitamin C. And orange juice, one cup, 124 milligrams. Which type of orange juice do you think is going to have more vitamin C? The orange juice that comes from concentrate or the orange juice that you buy in the store that is ready to serve? Actually, it's the one from concentrate. The ready-to-serve orange juice is not actually very fresh. It has been made quite some time before. And over time, vitamin C actually breaks down and is no longer there. And so the orange juice from concentrate is going to be your best, or the freshly squeezed orange juice that you might do right there in your home is going to be very high in vitamin C. Sweet red bell peppers raw are the highest source, 141 milligrams of vitamin C. Diet can also protect us against skin cancer. This study was done in a hairless strain of rabbits, and this hairless strain had large amounts of ultraviolet light shown down on them for 24 weeks, so much so that the rabbits got skin cancer, at least 24% of them did, in 1.5 years. But notice, the rabbits eating the same diet but with extra vitamin C and E, none of them got skin cancer. Vitamin C and E is very protective together in protecting us against skin cancer. And not only skin cancer, but also other cancers such as prostate cancer in men. This study took a look at vitamin E in prostate cancer. Vitamin E that you buy in the stores is alpha tocopherol. That's the standard supplement. Men with high levels of another type of vitamin E called gamma tocopherol are 5 times less likely to get prostate cancer. And it turns out alpha tocopherol and selenium, which are both helpful in preventing prostate cancer, are only beneficial when gamma is present, which boosts their effects. And food is the primary source of gamma tocopherol. Soybean and corn oils are quite high in gamma. And so again, this underscores the importance of getting vitamin E from foods and not necessarily from supplements. You can see soybean oil, 23% of your RDA. Almonds are an excellent source of vitamin E, 27%. Canola, 30%. Almond butter, 31%. Sunflower seed oil is very high in it, as is the sunflower oil. And the highest source, notice it's just a teaspoon. 1 teaspoon of wheat germ oil has 83% of your RDA. And this is why you also want to consume the whole wheat bread, where the wheat germ is still present. The refined bread is going to have the vitamin E removed. And then the foods high in selenium that also protect us from colon cancer are going to be in your seeds and in your grains. Oatmeal, you can see, is higher than

0: Sesame seeds, brown rice, higher yet. Cashews, higher yet. Black walnuts, higher yet. Barley, higher yet. Rolled oats, higher yet. And the highest source of selenium is whole grain wheat, particularly the wheat, at least in the U.S., the wheat that comes from the Dakotas is very high in selenium and has the most selenium-rich soil. I would think that might even extend into Saskatchewan there as well. And then fiber and cancer. The largest study on diet and cancer showed those with the highest fiber intake slashed their risk of bowel cancer by 40%. This study was done recently. There's been some controversy about fiber. But the studies that haven't shown a benefit are really looking at too low a doses of fiber. We need to have quite a bit. These people were eating at least 5 servings of fruits and vegetables a day, plus at least 5 slices of whole grain bread or its equivalent in whole grains. And that's how they were able to reduce their risk of cancer. You can see the foods high in fiber are going to be your fruits, such as apple, oranges, blackberries, pears. The highest fruit is raspberries in fiber. But notice these foods have no fiber. Eggs, meat, milk, and cheese. Why do they not have any fiber? In fact, this is something that a lot of people don't understand. The cow is eating fiber all day long. So why, when we eat the cow, do we not get any of that fiber? It has to do with the definition of fiber. The cow gets the benefit of the fiber, and after he's got the benefit of the fiber, he excretes it out there in the field. And so that's what we're stepping over out there, are the fiber piles. And meat and animal products are actually refined foods where the fiber has been completely removed. Whole grain bread is high in it, as you can see, bagels. And I appreciate the, I'm guessing, based on the quality of bagels I had this morning in the cafeteria, but I think those bagels are probably made right here on the campgrounds. Does anyone know if that's the case? They seem fresh and seem to be made here. Some people are... Oh, Silver Hills makes the bagels. Okay. They were very good bagels, high in fiber. Cauliflower, broccoli, peas, Brussels sprouts, sweet potatoes, higher yet. Lentils are an excellent source of fiber. Pinto beans, higher yet. And the highest source there, navy beans. Eating legumes 3 times a week reduces the risk of prostate cancer by 47%. Legumes have many beneficial effects in preventing cancer. Tomatoes, eating tomatoes frequently will also decrease the risk. And in study after study that it's looked at, the more soy consumed, the less breast cancer, or I should say the less prostate cancer. It's also true in breast, but not as true as it is in prostate. Soy milk, if you're drinking a glass a day, it will reduce your risk of prostate cancer by 70%. And there aren't too many things that you can do just one thing and dramatically reduce your risk. And it's nice to see at a campground such as this that they offer you the protective effect there in your breakfast time. This study done at the University of California at Berkeley showed the power of whole plant foods. And interestingly, the power of whole plant foods exceeds that of their component parts. 1 cup of cooked kale has 50 milligrams of vitamin C and 13 units of vitamin E. And you say, wow, that's pretty good. It is a good vegetable. Do you eat kale up here? Okay, some of you say yes. I saw some shaking their heads. No, it's my favorite green, by the way. I really enjoy it, at least the way Erica makes it. The antioxidant potential of 1 cup of kale, however, is equal to 800 milligrams of vitamin C and 1,100 units of vitamin E. And so we're going to do much better by eating the vegetable than we will by consuming the supplements that that vegetable has. University of California, Berkeley went one other step and took a look at the foods and their antioxidant potential in their whole state. They ranked as fruits, tomato, it was number 10, apple, number 9, banana, number 8, white grapes, number 7, pink grapefruit, 6, kiwi fruit, number 5, red grapes, high in the resveratrol. That's one of the advantages, by the way, that shows up in some of these alcohol studies. It's not the alcohol producing the benefit in many cases. It's the red grape that is very high in antioxidants. Anyone want to guess what the top 3 are? Oranges are number 3. Now, apple's already there. It's number 9. 2 is plum. Do you have plum trees this far north? Good. Number 2 is plum, and then number 1, strawberries. Yes, The number one antioxidant fruit. It turns out eating fruit before age 20 is even more beneficial. In fact, many studies are indicating sometimes there's a 30-year lag time, or sometimes even more, between what we eat and what ends up showing up as cancer. This study done in the United Kingdom, undertaken in the late 1930s, suggests that adults who ate the most fruit as youngsters have a lower risk for cancer than those who ate the least fruit when they were kids. Teen girls on a low-fat diet also have less breast cancer as adults. And so this is something that we need to really get across to our children as well, where they can have great cancer protective effects. And then the antioxidant vegetables. Legumes were not included in this group. Number 10 was corn, 9 onion, 8 red bell pepper. We've been talking a lot about red bell peppers. 7 beets, 6 broccoli, 5 alfalfa sprouts, 4 Brussels sprouts. I'll let you guess the top 3 again. Top 3 antioxidant vegetables. Spinach is number 3. No, carrots is not there. Neither is cabbage. Yes, kale is number 2. Number 1. All right, somebody knows it over there. Garlic. And fortunately, I'm married to a Romanian, so every entree starts out with 4 cloves of garlic, which I think helps me. If we take a look at all of the chemicals that have been shown in the laboratory to prevent cancer, such as phytic acid, caffeic acid, sulforaphane, all of those, and where they come from, it helps you to understand that tomorrow's supplement that's going to be available in your health food store to protect cancer can be found today in the fruits and vegetables that you're eating. And so if you really want to be ahead of the curve, you eat the fruits and vegetables. This is a breakfast that we served at our house that I had to get a picture of recently. Antioxidant breakfast there with the strawberries and the almond slices and the pancakes. And then this is a Romanian dish. Any Romanians here in the group today? All right, we have a couple of Romanians. That's mamaliga for the Romanians there, which is a cornmeal mush, and then a tofu, and then the tomato spread there. And then these are your high selenium foods. That cheese there, I think it's the best cheese I've consumed my entire life. Has no animal products in it. It is a cashew-type based cheese. And you can see the other beautiful spreads. And, you know, many people think that in order to eat good food, it shouldn't taste good. But, you know, if we can eat the good food and it tastes good, then why go back to another way? Well, getting away from other dietary issues, vitamin D reduces cancer, reduces risk of prostate cancer, reduces risk of breast cancer, reduces the risk of colon cancer. Where do we get vitamin D from? Actually, we don't get it necessarily from foods. We get it from the sun. And it turns out that the number of deaths that are prevented by sun due to the vitamin D mechanism is actually greater than the number of deaths that are caused by the sun in regards to melanoma. Now, we can even prevent, as I told you, the causative deaths by preventing the excess exposure. But many people are recommending that you don't have any sun exposure. That is not a healthy way to go, because you're not only going to decrease vitamin D, but you're going to decrease serotonin levels and a number of things. And so we need to get the word out in regards to moderate sun exposure. Obesity suppresses the immune system. If you're obese before the age of menopause, you have 3 times the risk of breast cancer. After the age of menopause, 12 times the risk. And obesity not only increases the risk of death from cancer in women, but also in men, as you can see from that graph there. And the higher the weight, the greater the increase risk. Okay, we will go through this quickly in regards to cancer risk. I've just been told, boy, I guess I have too high of an introduction here. But in regards to obesity, we will end with this section. It not only increases the risk of cancer, but also high blood pressure, diabetes, and heart disease. And the new way of finding out whether you're obese or not is the waist-to-hip ratio. And that is where you measure your waistline, and then you measure your hip, and you take the waist as the numerator and the hip as the denominator. And if it's greater than 0.8, you're obese. If you're a woman, greater than 0.95, you're obese if you are a man. The more frequent meals, the greater the risk of cancer, and exercise decreases the risk of cancer significantly. And I'm sorry I'm not able to show you all of these things, but I will summarize by a immune system where you're on a proper diet with fruits, vegetables, cereal, grains, and nuts. You can maintain your proper weight, will help. Regular meals with no snacks, bigger snacks, bigger slacks, and you will also suppress the immune system. Regular aerobic exercise, sunlight in moderation, adequate water intake is also important for the immune system as well as stress control. Many people are familiar with certain aspects of what I presented here today, but very few people are aware of the comprehensive approach that could come about by incorporating the lifestyle that we've talked about. And by so doing, studies show from Harvard University that over 80% of cancers, maybe even up to 90, but about 80% of cancers can be prevented by incorporating this lifestyle. An ounce of prevention is worth a pound of cure, and we can indeed prevent the number two killer by getting the word out in regards to the comprehensive lifestyle.
1: We hope you've enjoyed this health talk by Dr. Neil Nedley. For more information, go to www.nedleyhealthsolutions.com.
2: 2 Corinthians 8. Moreover, brethren, we do you to wit of the grace of God bestowed on the churches of Macedonia, how that in a great trial of affliction, the abundance of their joy and their deep poverty abounded unto the riches of their liberality. For to their power I bear record, yea, and beyond their power they were willing of themselves,
3: praying us with much entreaty that we would receive the gift and take upon us the fellowship of the ministering to the saints. And this they did, not as we hoped, but first gave their own selves to the Lord and unto us by the will of God.
2: Insomuch that we desired Titus that as he had begun, so he would also finish in you the same grace also. Therefore, as ye abound in everything, in faith and utterance and knowledge and in all diligence and in your love to us, see that ye abound in this grace also. I speak not by commandment, but by occasion of the forwardness of others, and to prove the sincerity of your love. For ye know the grace of our Lord Jesus Christ, that though he was rich, yet for your sakes he became poor, that ye through his poverty might be rich. And herein I give my advice, for this is expedient for you who have begun before not only to do, but also to be forward a year ago. Now therefore perform the doing of it, that as there was a readiness to will, so there may be a performance also out of that which ye have. For if there be first a willing mind, it is accepted according to that a man hath, and not according to that he hath not. For I mean not that other men be eased and ye burdened, but by an equality, that now at this time your abundance may be a supply for their want, that their abundance also may be a supply for your want, that there may be equality. As it is written, he that had gathered much had nothing over, and he that had gathered little had no lack.
3: But thanks be to God, which put the same earnest care into the heart of Titus for you. For indeed he accepted the exhortation, but being more forward of his own accord, he went unto you. And we have sent with him the brother, whose praise is in the gospel throughout all the churches. And not that only, but who was also chosen of the churches to travel with us with this grace, which is administered by us to the glory of the same Lord in declaration of your ready mind, avoiding this, that no man should blame us in this abundance which is administered by us, providing for honest things, not only in the sight of the Lord, but also in the sight of men.
2: And we have sent with them our brother, whom we have oftentimes proved diligent in many things, but now much more diligent, upon the great confidence which I have in you. Whether any do inquire of Titus, he is my partner and fellow helper concerning you. Or our brethren be inquired of, they are the messengers of the churches and the glory of Christ. Wherefore show ye to them and before the churches the proof of your love and of our boasting on your behalf.
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0: out upon my back. They made long their furrows. The Lord is righteous. He hath cut asunder the cords of the wicked. Let them all be confounded and turn back that hate Zion. Let them be as the grass upon the housetops, which withereth afore it groweth up, wherewith the mower filleth not his hand, nor he that bindeth sheaves his bosom. Neither do they which go by say, The blessing of the Lord be upon you. We bless you in the name of the Lord.
1: And when Jesus departed thence, two blind men followed him, crying and saying, Thou son of David, have mercy on us. And when he was come into the house, the blind men came to him. And Jesus saith unto them, Believe ye that I am able to do this? They said unto him, Yea, Lord. Then touched he their eyes, saying, According to your faith be it unto you. And their eyes were opened.
2: Proverbs says, Where there is no vision, the people perish. 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
5: Hello, friends. This is Doug Batchelor. How about some amazing facts? Contrary to their dirty reputation, pigs, sometimes called hogs and swine, are actually very clean animals in the wild. They always keep their latrine area far away from where they sleep and eat. Pigs may roll in the mud to prevent sunburn, but when they can, they love to bathe in water and are excellent swimmers. In fact, pigs used to be kept on board ships long ago because it was believed that if they were shipwrecked, the pigs would always instinctively swim towards the nearest shore. Pigs are extremely intelligent and curious animals with remarkable memories, and they're believed to be smarter than dogs and many primates. Like dogs, they can easily be taught to fetch, heel, dance, pull carts, and even sniff out landmines. They can even be taught to play video games pushing a joystick with their snouts, something that even chimps struggle to master. Pigs are extremely social animals, forming close bonds, and they constantly communicate with others using at least a range of 20 different vocalizations, consisting of oinks, grunts, and squeals, each with a distinct meaning. Mother pigs will often sing to their young while nursing. Pigs also have a tremendous sense of smell, and their snout is approximately 2,000 times more sensitive than the human nose. The largest pig ever recorded was a humongous hog named Big Bill in Jackson, Tennessee in 1933. This titanic pig weighed 2,552 pounds with a height of 5 feet and a length of 9 feet. His stomach was so big it dragged the ground. Even though it's been proven to be one of the least healthy foods, the world eats more pork than any other meat. 85 billion tons are consumed annually. That's a third more than beef or chicken. Did you know the Bible says pigs were never designed to be on the menu? Stay with us, friends. We're going to learn more as Amazing Facts brings you this edition of Bible Answers Live.
6: Welcome to Bible Answers Live with author and evangelist Pastor Doug Batchelor. 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